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1: The Public News Service Daily Newscast, July 31st, 2026. I'm Mike Clifford. A dad who gave his 14-year-old son an AR-15 assault rifle that the teenager then used to unleash a mass shooting at a Georgia high school was sentenced Thursday to 15 years in prison. NBC News notes a jury in March convicted Colin Gray on multiple charges, including second-degree murder and involuntary manslaughter, over the Christmas gift his son used in the September 4, 2024 shooting at Appalachie High School. The shooting killed two teachers and two 14-year-old students. Nine other people were injured. Meantime, as folks in Colorado and families across the U.S. struggle to pay for food, rent, and health care, efforts to raise taxes on the richest Americans are gaining momentum.
2: A new bill introduced in Congress targets the nation's 938 billionaires. Instead of taxing reported income, which often obscures their net worth, the measure would tap 5% of their total wealth, including stocks and real estate. Colorado Center on Law and Policy CEO Lydia McCoy says the nation's tax code has always been evolving.
3: As the way that people make wealth is changing, the way we tax wealth has to change. As we see greater disparities in income generation, as we see increases in the cost of basic necessities, we have to make adjustments to make it more fair for the average American.
2: Supporters say the Make Billionaires Pay Their Fair Share Act would raise enough money to pay every public school teacher at least $60,000 a year, cap child care at 7% of a family's income, and restore $1 trillion stripped from health care under the GOP's signature One Big Beautiful Bill Act. For decades, lawmakers have worked to lower taxes, particularly for higher earners, arguing that if people kept more of their own money, it would boost the economy. I'm Eric Galatis.
1: And a new study from the Action Network ranks Oregon among the top 10 states to catch one of nature's most awe-inspiring sights, meteor showers.
4: The state boasts large areas without city lights, especially in the east, as well as plenty of clear days to make for optimal viewing. Robert Lunsford with the American Meteor Society says most meteors are the size of a pea, and they're not very bright. But he adds sometimes meteors can be the size of a tennis ball known as a fireball, which will make for a brighter display.
5: Every now and then you get one even larger, the size of a volleyball or a basketball, and those will be brighter than the full moon, and they quite often leave persistent trains in the sky that look like smoke trails that last a minute or two.
4: The yearly Perseid meteor shower is active until August 24th and will peak overnight on August 12th with up to 100 meteors per hour. The moon will also be new that night, making for a darker sky. Lunsford encourages people to get away from city lights to catch the best view. I'm Isabel Charlet.
1: This is Public News Service. As Wisconsinites prepare for the high-stakes August primary, sustainable farmers are highlighting urgent rural and agricultural issues.
6: They say federal policies have contributed to an economic downturn, but East Troy farmer Jim Studi believes state programs can help strengthen farms. He supports increased investment in conservation efforts, such as producer-led watershed groups, which he says can multiply the impact of state funding. Studi notes the state program supporting these groups incentivizes practices that benefit farms, natural resources, and the local economy.
7: This program is wildly successful, and we have a lot of groups, and the funding level has remained constant. So we have more groups chasing the same amount of money. The result is less money to each group. So we really need to see an increase in funding.
6: Studi says farmers are under pressure to conserve farmland while maintaining productivity to meet demand. And as growers are currently facing a drought, he says it's never been more important to ensure soil can withstand the assault from severe weather. I'm Judith Ruiz Branch reporting.
1: Next to Nebraska, where students will soon return to the classroom, and doctors say a healthy start can make a difference in how they learn and perform.
8: Nebraska state law requires physical exams for children entering kindergarten and seventh grade, along with students transferring from another state. Dr. Rachel Johnson, a pediatrician with the University of Nebraska Medical Center, reminds parents that medical checkups can address other concerns, too.
9: Any learning concerns that a family might have for a kiddo? I think sometimes people forget that we as pediatricians and family doctors can often help families navigate some of those challenges, because I think at the end of the day, we want kids to succeed in school.
8: Johnson says doctors can also help families identify nutrition, sleep, or developmental concerns that could make it harder for a child to thrive in school. Crystal Blair reporting.
1: Finally, families across South Carolina can still make the most of summer camping trips, fishing days, and backyard evenings, but public health officials say they should take a few simple steps before heading outside.
10: Experts warn that bites from ticks in South Carolina can carry Lyme disease, Rocky Mountain spotted fever, or other serious infections. Dr. Amy Shai, a public health physician at the South Carolina Department of Public Health, says ticks are a major concern because the state's warm winters can keep them alive all year.
11: Ticks and tick-borne diseases in South Carolina, it's actually year-round. And that's due to our mild winters, as well as we have different types of ticks and they have overlapping life cycles. So we see the most tick activity April through September.
10: CA says mosquito bites are also dangerous and can cause a variety of serious illnesses. I'm Mark Richardson.
1: This is Mike Clifford, and thank you for wrapping up your week with Public News Service. 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
14: In this episode, we're going to discuss something that's really weird. It's a phenomenon in the brain that we often call plasticity, or the ability to rewire, repurpose the brain so that it can process different types of information.
15: This is SIFT.
14: Each episode, we tackle a topic and talk to experts who have bumped into this topic regularly from around the world. On the show today, we'll hear from Professor of Speech-Language Pathology and Neuroscience and Education at Columbia University.
16: I'm Karen Froud, and I'm the Director of the Neurocognition of Language Lab.
14: An electrical engineer and Professor of Neuroscience at Maryland.
17: So my name is Shihab Sharma.
14: And we'll start with Professor Sharma. His experiment is really cool. It started with this idea that you could take the auditory cortex and have it process visual information.
17: So basically...
14: Which is really weird.
17: It's remarkable that if you take a really baby ferret, tiny newborn ferret, and you leave the auditory cortex intact, but knock out the inputs to it, so all the nuclei below, just put a little cut in there so that no auditory input goes to the auditory cortex, and then instead take the optic nerve,
14: which is getting visual information from the eyes,
17: and put it right next to the input to the auditory area.
14: Wait, how do you do that? How do you?
17: Surgically.
14: Really? So you go in there and you actually pick up a neuron and just kind of push it over? Oh, wow.
17: That's right. Exactly. So people have done all kinds of manipulations like that in lower animals and in ferrets and other things. And what you see is that when the animal becomes an adult, the auditory areas which would have responded to sound and tonotopically, you know, organized according to frequency, XYZ, all of a sudden start responding to light as if they are the visual areas normally would respond.
14: Wow. In fact, Sharma even mapped how the auditory cortex, the hearing part of your brain, was processing the visual information.
17: Yeah.
14: For instance, the neurons in the auditory cortex that normally handle the range of frequencies being fed to them are now processing something different. They're being fed visual information from the retina.
17: Exactly.
14: And it just turns out that the old frequency information that they were processing...
17: This is like hitting your retina from left to right. So you map, basically, frequency information to a little space on your retina.
14: But this isn't the only visual information that these auditory neurons can handle.
17: You map pitch to symmetry, okay? You map timbre. Timbre is the quality of sound. Turns out it maps to form.

0: of an image. Okay? Using two eyes and using two ears, they are basically the same kind of information. They look at the differences between the signals coming to the left and right eye and the left and right ear. In the ear, it gives us information about where the sound is coming from in space. And in the eye, it gives us information about where it's coming in space, but in that third dimension, what we call the stereopsis, or depth. So we map auditory space to depth. Edges are edges, whether it's the edges of an image or edges of a particular energy in the sound.
1: But what are auditory edges?
2: It's about those transitions in the perturbation, right? Like the end of a speech sound, beginning of a sound, the point at which a sound transforms from one to another.
0: And so on. So that's how you basically try to create from an image, a visual image, a sound. That tells you that the principles underlying the processing of sensory information, there is a huge amount that is basically conceptually shared between them. In fact, if you look at the cortex everywhere, it has the same basic structure, the same basic circuits, whether it's auditory, motor, visual, somatosensory. There is some shared elements of processing that are very common and conserved across all the cortex, which probably tells you something about what this cortex is for. It's, in a way, it's the simplest strategy. You start with sensors, you do on them something, and now you discover, oh my God, there's another signal in the environment that I can do something with. So you slowly evolve some sensors that take over, and they start to become sensitive to that particular signal, whether it's sound or light, and then you use the same neural machinery. And you develop new ones or adapt them a little bit to make it more suitable to the speed of that signal and so on and so forth.
1: It's just striking, really amazing to me that it's like the same kind of processes happen for both vision and the auditory system. Does it happen for other senses too?
0: Yes.
1: I mean, like for like
0: yes.
1: Like I can't imagine like with taste, would that be?
0: No. So yes and no. No. So touch is more easy to see.
2: Edges in tactile processing, so
1: right.
0: Because again, it's the spatially distributed sensors and all of that.
1: Yeah.
0: For taste, believe it or not. So you have sensors also on your tongue, and actually also the same with smell. So let's talk about
2: edges
0: smell.
2: Edges and smells, I'd have to think about that some more.
0: They're more complicated and the same. You basically have a rich variety of sensors that go into your brain. And guess what? The very first processing station that looks at the information coming from all of these different olfactory sensors does pretty much exactly the same process that your retina does on spots of light on your retina. It's called lateral inhibition, which is to subtract neighbors from each other, enhance the edges or distinctness of transitions in an image. So when you look at an image, what stands out about it is the edges in the scene.
1: Uh-huh.
0: And that's exactly what happens in the olfactory, except we don't call them edges, we call them distinctness between different smells or different activations of different receptors. So the stronger one dominates, and the same thing with the auditory and the same thing with the somatosensory, that is the touch. This essential process is probably the same everywhere.
1: That's amazing.
0: I know.
1: This is really the essence of plasticity. The ability to change a process, anything. It's a feature of the brain that just continuously surprises us in our research. But before we get too carried away here...
2: I'm not sure that's necessarily the case for something as specialized as speech. And I wouldn't want to get into an argument with him about it, but I think there are certainly possibilities there. But what we see from the sort of natural experiments, things like, you know, children who have brain injuries very early in life and end up with a situation where they have to process language in the right hemisphere of the brain instead of the left, for instance. And if that happens when the child is young enough, there's good evidence that, you know, the child will recover linguistic function. But it seems to be the case that almost always in those situations, even though the person is functionally able to handle linguistic input, if you really test them, if you really evaluate it, there seem to be certain points at which the system is not functioning quite as well as it might have done if it had been allowed to develop in its more typical way. So, you know, there are other things about human brain organization for speech and language processing. It seems to be so specialized from before birth that you see things like differences in cortical thickness on the temporal plane, for instance, right? So, and this is before birth. And so it really kind of looks like there isn't total equipotentiality for any part of the brain to process any kind of stimulus. It looks like there is specialization, but that the specialization is just not what we thought it was. It's not that, you know, Wernicke's area does word meanings and Broca's area does syntax. It's not like that. It has to be something much more kind of oscillatory, much more sort of, you know, involving multiple networks and involving multiple mechanisms too.
1: That's it for this episode. You've been listening to
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1: Special thanks to our guests. 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
2: I'm Karen Froud, and I'm the Director of the Neurocognition of Language Lab.
1: An electrical engineer and Professor of Neuroscience at Maryland.
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6: She keeps scratching her head at night, even during the dream. She literally scratched through the skulls.
7: Dr. Xinjun Dong is an associate professor of neuroscience at the Johns Hopkins School of Medicine. He and his team are hoping to solve cases of chronic itch. Today on Brain Talk, identifying nerve cells that signal itch in the body.
6: So we scratch the skin to remove an irritant from the skin, like a parasite or poison ivy. It also warns us to avoid this irritant in the future.
7: There's a protective reason why we itch, but if an itch is chronic, it can cause great suffering. Morphine is a drug that numbs pain, but Dr. Dong says 60% of patients taking morphine will suffer the side effect of chronic itch. This means they'll need to take a relaxant drug to stop the itch, which prevents the morphine from blocking pain. Dr. Dong explains that there are other drugs that can cause chronic itch.
6: Beta-alanine is a very popular muscle-building supplement, and people take it at a high dose and to prevent muscle fatigues. However, a few minutes later, many of these people develop itch as a side effect.
7: For years, scientists believed that pain and itch shared nerve cells that send messages to the brain telling us to feel and respond to these sensations. Late last year, Dr. Dong's lab identified an itch-specific neuron. This is strong evidence that animals and humans have a specific set of nerve cells that just signal itch. Both pain and itch messages, says Dr. Dong, are delivered by nerves that convert chemical, thermal, or mechanical sensations into electrical chemical signals.
6: And send that signal to the spinal cord and through the synapse to secondary neurons in the spinal cord, then go up to the brain, to the thalamus, then to cortex, where the sensation generates.
7: Scientists are able to analyze these electrical currents by plugging tiny monitors into individual nerve cells to detect the moment of stimulation. Researchers at Johns Hopkins were able to isolate a small subset of nerve cells that respond to itchy stimuli, thanks to receptors on the nerve cell surfaces. Dr. Dong says his lab is now working on strategies to deactivate these receptors.
6: One strategy we are taking is find a small molecule compound which combines to this receptor, but instead of activate this receptor, we block it. So by blocking the function of this receptor, hopefully we can block chronic itch and So that's one direction we are taking right now.
7: But Dr. Dong says more discoveries have been made. At Harvard, researchers have figured out they can block itch without affecting pain. Others have isolated tiny molecules known as neuropeptides. Neuropeptides are used by the itch neurons to communicate. But there's more work to be done. It's crucial, says Dr. Dong, that pharmaceuticals

0: Johns Hopkins University.
1: Science, but not the boring kind. Today is September 3rd on Tidbits in Time, an interesting day. Stay with me to hear about the oldest republic on the planet. We'll bring you fad health tips from pro football, say happy birthday to a best-selling author in the business section, and remember the life of a man who held a monarchy at bay. All that plus a quick movie review of a film that wasn't just for children. Tidbits in Time is next, so stick around. On September 3rd in the year 301, the Republic of San Marino achieved independence from the Roman Empire. This makes it the oldest republic in the world. Also one of the smallest countries, a 24-square-mile enclave of northeastern Italy. And it's one of the wealthiest nations in the world, based on per capita national income. San Marino has survived the chaos of the Dark and Middle Ages, an attempted invasion by Napoleon, and both world wars. On September 3rd, 2000, the Philadelphia Eagles beat the Dallas Cowboys 41-14 in the blazing September heat at the now-razed Texas Stadium in Dallas. After the game, Eagles players attributed the win to the vim and vigor they believed they gained from drinking pickle juice. Of course, there's some electrolyte content in pickles, but it's certainly no silver bullet. Defensive end Hugh Douglas said, quote, "I may start drinking pickle juice when I'm just sitting home chilling." It was on September 3rd, 1963, that Malcolm Timothy Gladwell was born in Fareham, Hampshire, England. As a boy, he moved to Canada with his family and became a champion middle-distance runner in high school. In 1986, he became a journalist and he published his first book entitled Tipping Point in the year 2000. His third book, called Outliers, was published in 2008 and gave us the concept of the 10,000-hour rule. On September 3rd, 1658, Oliver Cromwell died, thus ending his protectorate of the Commonwealth and allowing the monarchy to be reestablished. The date of his death was curious, coinciding with his greatest victories against the Scottish Covenanters at Dunbar on September 3rd, 1650, and against the English and Scottish Royalists on September 3rd the next year. For hours before and after his death, a huge wind came up, sinking many boats and destroying trees and homes as far away as Flanders. September 3rd, 2018 was the premiere of the Christopher Robin movie. Not just a movie for children, it has many elements that are evocative for adults. Unlike Christopher Robin becoming like a kid again, it is the maturing of him under the tutelage of Pooh and the backdrop of the Hundred Acre Wood to the end of his becoming more fully adult. It's a story about restoring hope by referencing principles of the past to apply to present-day realities. For your very own email print version of Tidbits in Time, showing up every day for free in your inbox, just send a request to adrian@tidbitsintime.com. That's adrian@tidbitsintime.com. For Tidbits in Time, this has been Gene Vann.
2: Hello, everyone, and welcome again. I'm Rick Pettigrew. In a minute, you'll hear the latest breaking news stories from around the world in the audio news from Archaeologica. 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Artifacts on the Indonesian island of Sulawesi show that pre-modern humans crossed the water to colonize the island before 100,000 years ago. Images on the walls of Francis Chauvet Cave may depict erupting volcanoes that have been dormant for more than 19,000 years. Excavations at a lost city in Honduras are turning up some spectacular finds. An analysis of a Chinese emperor's tomb has identified the world's oldest tea. This program is made possible in part by the Archaeology

0: 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They give us a share. And now here's Laura Pettigrew with the audio news from Archaeologica. We hope you find this to be a valuable part of your day.
1: Welcome to the audio news from Archaeologica. I'm Laura Pettigrew, and these are the headlines in archaeological and historical news from January 10th, 2016 to January 16th, 2016. We start this week in Indonesia, where new archaeological evidence has dramatically pushed back the earliest human occupation of the Indonesian island of Sulawesi to more than 100,000 years ago, over twice as long ago as previously thought. It was previously believed that humans first arrived at the island sometime between 40,000 and 60,000 years ago, using the Indonesian island as a stepping stone to continue on into Australia. As reported in the science magazine Nature, the University of Wollongong now has dated stone artifacts on Sulawesi to more than 100,000 years using the latest generation of the luminescence dating technique. The team, led by project director Dr. Garrett Van Berg from the university's Center for Archaeological Science, excavated an open-air site called Talipu in the southwestern arm of Sulawesi and unearthed stone tools together with the fossil remains of extinct megafauna. The excavations went down to 12 meters in depth, nearly 50 feet. The species of human that made the stone tools remains an enigma, as no human fossils have been found at Talipu. However, the ages suggest that the toolmakers were either an archaic lineage of humans, or more controversially, modern humans who reached Southeast Asia far earlier than previously thought. Dr. Vandenberg discovered the Talipu site in 2007 while surveying the area with Anwar Akib from the local cultural heritage department. The survey formed part of a collaboration between the Geological Agency of Indonesia and the late Professor Mike Morwood from the university, who led the team that discovered the pre-hominin fossils of Homo floresiensis on the island of Flores, directly south of Sulawesi. Skeletons of 13 examples of the Flores man, dated to between 95,000 and 12,000 years ago on the basis of associated extinct mammal bones, were nicknamed the Hobbit people because of their shortness, only about 3.5 feet tall. The new artifacts appeared when road construction at Talipu cut through deep gravel deposits. Their age remained unclear, however, until a new luminescence dating technique for feldspars was used in 2012. This method, called multiple elevated temperature post-infrared stimulated luminescence, provided a breakthrough result, showing that the stone tools were buried in sediments deposited more than 100,000 years ago. The luminescence ages were supported by another technique used to date the fossil teeth in the deeper deposits, this one measuring the decay of naturally occurring uranium absorbed by the teeth after burial. As on the island of Flores, where Homo floresiensis fossils were discovered, evidence of pre-modern humans may yet be found on Sulawesi. Mysterious paintings in one of the world's most famous caves could be the oldest known depiction of a volcanic eruption. Chauvet-Pontarc Cave is one of the world's oldest and most impressive cave art sites. Discovered in 1994 and popularized in the Werner Herzog documentary Cave of Forgotten Dreams, Chauvet contains hundreds of paintings made as early as 37,000 years ago. The images were mainly fearsome animals, such as woolly rhinoceroses, cave lions, and bears. However, an inner gallery, named Megaloceras, after the giant deer species depicted there, also contains a series of mysterious spray-shaped drawings, partly covered by the Megaloceras painting. A nearby gallery holds similar spray imagery, as does a wall near the cave's original entrance. The images are unique to Chauvet. As reported in the magazine Nature, the new study was led by Sebastian Nomad, a geoscientist at the University of Paris-Saclay. Nomad's investigation focused on the Bas-Vivarais volcanic field, a well-known site containing more than a dozen extinct volcanoes just 35 kilometers from the cave. Previously dated eruptions there came before Chauvet's occupation, so in 2012, Nomad sampled rock from three volcanic centers to secure dates for younger eruptions. By measuring the levels of different isotopes and radioactive argon gas, his team determined that the region had a series of eruptions between about 19,000 and 43,000 years ago. These events would have been dramatic, with lava spewing 20-plus meters into the sky and flowing down the slopes. Each cone would have erupted once or twice before going extinct. Hunter-gatherers living in the region at the time must have seen the eruptions, and the 35 kilometers between Chauvet Cave and the volcano volcanoes would have offered a safe vantage point. Radiocarbon dating suggests that humans used the Megaloceros gallery between 36,000 and 37,000 years ago, and the charcoal used to paint the Megaloceros overlying the spray images is at least 34,000 to 36,000 years old. While this cannot prove that the spray images are volcanic eruptions, it supports Nomad's hypothesis. If so, Chauvet's volcanic imagery would represent the earliest record of any eruption. Other examples include a mysterious 8,600-year-old mural found on the wall of the Neolithic site of Çatalhöyük in central Turkey, which may be a map depicting a nearby volcano that erupted at around that time. Nomad's study has been published in PLOS ONE. Traveling now to Honduras, we learn of the excavation of a lost city, with President Juan Orlando Hernandez personally removing the first stone sculpture from the site. The artifact is one of dozens found in February of last year in the eastern part of the country, deep in the jungle of the Mosquito Coast. The artifacts were left under military protection at the undisclosed location. Now, a joint Honduran-American archaeological team has returned to the site to excavate the artifacts and further explore the region. The vessel removed by President Hernandez is a jar carved in basalt, showing two animal figures on its rim, one of which might represent the head of a vulture, common to that area. As reported by National Geographic, the vessel is one of 52 stone sculptures discovered, and was deposited at the base of an earthen pyramid in the central part of the city around 500 to 800 years ago. The team, led by archaeologist Chris Fisher of Colorado State University, has now found a dozen more objects, bringing the total to 64. The artifacts are mostly stone jars and metates, presumed to be thrones or seats of power. Many are elaborately decorated with animal heads and geometric patterns. One shows a series of designs resembling a Maya sky band, an abstract depiction of the night sky, which could help clarify the connection between the largely unknown culture of prehistoric Mosquitia and its powerful Maya neighbors to the west and north. Another metate has a were-jaguar head, depicting a shaman in transformed spiritual state, part animal and part human, and two legs resembling a crouching animal. This artifact has given the valley, previously referred to by the mundane name T1, short for Target 1, its new name, Valley of the Jaguar. National Geographic first announced the find of the stone cache last March as one of several sites newly identified in 2012 using an aerial imaging technique known as LIDAR. The second city discovered in the LIDAR survey, known simply as T3 or Target 3, is much larger than the Valley of the Jaguar, but has never been explored. Later this month, Chris Fisher and a National Geographic photographer plan to fly into the site on a Honduran military helicopter for a brief survey. Our final story is from China, where archaeologists have discovered the oldest tea in the world among the treasures buried with a Chinese emperor. As reported by The Independent, new scientific evidence suggests that ancient Chinese royals were buried with a supply of tea at least 2,150 years ago to enjoy a cup in the next world. Previously, no tea of that age had ever been found, although a single ancient Chinese text from 100 years later claimed that China was by then exporting tea leaves to Tibet. Researchers from the Chinese Academy of Sciences used mass spectrometry to confirm that the leaves buried with a mid-2nd century BC Chinese emperor were actually tea. The scientific analysis of the food and other offerings in the emperor's tomb complex show that he also was buried with millet, rice, and another plant of the Chinapod family. The ruler, Han Dynasty Emperor Jing Di, died in 141 BC and was buried with a multitude of items placed in a series of pits around the tomb complex for his use in the next world, including weapons, pottery figurines, an army of ceramic animals, and several chariots complete with their horses. The tomb is located near the Emperor Jing Di's capital, Chang'an, modern Xi'an. Although the site was excavated back in the 1990s, it is only now that chemical analysis of the organic finds has identified the tea leaves. Jing Di himself was an important figure in early Chinese history. Often touched by intrigue and treachery, he nevertheless was an unusually enlightened and liberal ruler. He was determined to give his people a better standard of living and therefore massively reduced their tax burden. He also ordered that criminals should be treated more humanely and that sentences should be reduced. Additionally, he successfully reduced the power of the aristocracy. The tea discovered in the emperor's tomb seems to have been of the finest quality, consisting solely of tea buds, the small, unopened leaves of the tea plant, usually considered to be of superior quality to ordinary tea leaves. That wraps up the news for this week. For more stories and daily news updates, visit Archaeologica on the World Wide Web at archaeologica.org, where all the news is history. I'm Laura Pettigrew, and I'll see you next week.
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5: On today's broadcast, more central government bodies are set to relocate to Sejong City from the Seoul metropolitan area next year. U.S. Commerce Secretary Howard Lutnick says the Trump administration is considering broader tariffs on semiconductor products. And the government's proposed budget calls for a sharp increase in defense spending next year, ahead of the transfer of wartime operational control from the U.S. This is KBS World Radio News. I'm Eileen Cahill. A number of central government bodies are set to relocate to Sejong City from the Seoul metropolitan area next year. The relocation will take place in phases, starting with the Justice and Gender Ministries in the first half of 2027. The National Police Agency and the Serious Crimes Investigation Agency will move once new offices are built in Sejong. Prime Minister Han Song-suk said Thursday that priority will be given to those government bodies whose relocation would have the greatest impact. The government will finalize the list of organizations to be relocated in the fourth quarter of this year. Interior Minister Yoon Ho-jung said plans to move the foreign and unification ministries are also under consideration. Han said Sejong is the symbol of balanced national development, and that a presidential office will be built there by August 2029. The government will also support the completion of a National Assembly building in the city in 2030. The relocation is part of efforts to reduce the concentration of government functions in Seoul and promote balanced regional development. Han said ministries will draw up roadmaps to reform the functions of public institutions. The latest plan follows earlier rounds of government relocations that began in 2012 with the Prime Minister's office. Since then, 44 central government organizations have fully relocated to Sejong. U.S. Commerce Secretary Howard Lutnick says the Trump administration is considering tariffs on a broad range of semiconductor products. Speaking to CNBC on the sidelines of a G20 ministerial meeting in North Carolina on Wednesday local time, Lutnick said the tariffs would be targeted and thoughtful. He said companies that manufacture semiconductors in the United States would not face tariffs, but he said those that produce them elsewhere should be prepared to pay tariffs to gain access to the U.S. market. Lutnick also confirmed reports that the tariffs could be steep and tied to semiconductor investment in the United States. Politico earlier reported that the administration is considering significantly expanding the range of products subject to semiconductor tariffs. The measures could cover not only chips, but also products containing them, including laptops, game consoles, and data center servers. The report said the administration is also considering country-specific tariff rates and quotas. Meanwhile, the presidential office says it will closely monitor U.S. moves to impose additional tariffs on semiconductor products and work with Washington to minimize any impact on South Korean companies. An official said Thursday that details of the U.S. semiconductor tariffs have yet to be finalized. Defense spending is set to expand significantly next year if the government's budget proposal is approved, in anticipation of the transfer of wartime operational control, or OPCON, from the U.S. In materials distributed on Thursday detailing the government's proposed defense budget for 2027, the Defense Ministry said spending related to the OPCON transfer and self-reliant defense capabilities would account for around 12.2 trillion won, or nearly 9 billion U.S. dollars. Compared to last year, that's up 34.9%. The ministry said the increase is intended to enable the nation to defend itself on its own and to preemptively secure the capabilities to establish a South Korean-led coalition defense system. The proposed budget also covers the launch of the nuclear-powered submarine program, the mass production of domestically developed KF-21 fighter jets, the early operational deployment of long-range surface-to-air missiles, and the mass production of 230-millimeter-class unguided rockets for Chunmoo multiple rocket launchers.
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5: U.S. President Donald Trump has again mentioned South Korea and Japan in connection with Alaska's liquefied natural gas project. Speaking to reporters at the White House on Wednesday, Trump said South Korea and Japan are going to Alaska to buy oil in large volumes and build a pipeline. Trump made the remark as he unveiled plans to visit Alaska to help Dan Sullivan of the Republican Party, who is seeking a third term in the Senate in the November election. Earlier, Trump said in January that the U.S. had launched a massive Alaskan pipeline project to export natural gas to Asia and had secured unprecedented funds after making deals with South Korea and Japan. Alaska's LNG project is one of Trump's key policy priorities, and Trump has repeatedly raised the possibility of it getting injections of funds from Seoul and Tokyo. The project aims to transport natural gas produced in northern Alaska to the state's southern coast via a 1,300-kilometer gas pipeline, then liquefy it before shipping it overseas. North Korea has removed the term peaceful reunification from the rules governing its ruling Workers' Party of Korea. The Institute for National Security Strategy disclosed the full text of the party's revised charter during a media briefing in Seoul on Thursday. Though intelligence authorities in the South had already revealed the change of party rules, indicating updates were made in June 2024 to reflect the view that the two Koreas are separate and hostile states, the North never released the full text until Thursday. The Institute said the North adopted the revisions during the ruling party's 9th Congress in February. Instead of highlighting the achievements of the current leader's father and grandfather, the revised party rules strengthen the power and authority of the party's general secretary, a title held by North Korean leader Kim Jong-un. The government has selected a Naver Cloud Consortium as the operator of a project to develop an AI foundation model specialized in cybersecurity. The Science Ministry announced the decision Thursday, saying two consortiums took part in the bid. The Naver Cloud Consortium will see the participation of 32 organizations, companies, universities, and research centers. The Science Ministry commended the consortium's composition and its development strategy, which used a number of AI agents. The government will provide the consortium with 256 B200 graphics processing units from NVIDIA for 10 months starting this month. The Science Ministry plans to enter into an agreement with the consortium before the end of the month. The Korea Electric Power Corporation has proposed that Samsung Electronics and SK Hynix pay for 5 years' worth of electricity in advance. According to industry insiders on Thursday, KEPCO requested upfront payments of 20 trillion won from Samsung Electronics and 5 trillion won from SK Hynix. The combined amount, worth about $18.4 billion, is equivalent to 5 years' worth of electricity bills for both companies, calculated on the basis of what they paid last year. KEPCO apparently made the proposal to secure funding for new power grid investments as it faces accumulated deficits and debt. And that's the news from KBS World Radio's News Center in Seoul. This has been Eileen Cahill. You can also catch our news from our website at world.kbs.co.kr.

0: What's better for studying? Complete silence, or should you turn the music up? This is Sandra Tsing Lo with the lowdown on science. So far, research has been mixed, but Lindsay Cook and team from Edith Cowan University listened more closely. They surveyed over 200 students on their music habits. Participants reported any mind-wandering tendencies and completed a brief memory task. The results? Playlists versus silence did not make a difference in students' mind wandering or memory. But how much a student is tuned into their music makes all the difference. Higher engagement resulted in greater perceived benefits for studying with music, and vice versa. So, no right or wrong answer, just march to your own beat.
1: The Lowdown on Science is a production of University of California Irvine Science Communication and LAist 89.3.
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3: Ah, to sleep. 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
4: I'm Bob Carson with the Discovery Files. New advances in science and engineering from the National Science Foundation. A Northwestern University study has participants sleeping during class, specifically testing the effects of brain stimulation during sleep on skill enhancement. Participants were given two simple random melodies to learn to play on a key press. After working on the task, they were allowed a 90-minute nap. As subjects entered the stage of sleep associated with cementing memories, the slow wave stage, researchers played one of the tunes in their ears, but not the other. Could these external cues enhance learning? The researchers say yes, noting that afterward, when asked to recall the tunes, participants made fewer errors in the sequence that was presented during sleep. Does this mean you could, say, learn a new language while you sleep? Not really. The findings show you must study and learn the language first, but stimulation during sleep does seem to provide enhanced memory of a skill you've already recently learned, so you may be able to reinforce those language skills. The team is thinking about ways their findings could apply to other types of learning as well, such as different types of motor skills, habits, and behaviors. Seems like the only skill I've improved on while sleeping is sleeping itself.
2: The Discovery Files covers projects funded by the government's National Science Foundation.
4: Learn more at nsf.gov.

0: Okay, we're accelerating our imaginations to escape velocity and beyond in order to consider what it would be like to vacation on another solar system body. So far, we've checked out the brochure recommendations for Mars and Venus, and you might have guessed that they would be recommended as they're the planets closest to us. Everyone will go to Mars like everyone goes to Paris today, especially people living in France.
1: So you're thinking that you want a path less trodden. Let's move to the outer solar system, as there are some big attractions there, and we mean big. But as picturesque as Jupiter and Saturn are, there is no vacationing on those gas giants. It's hard to hike around on thick clouds of methane and ammonia, no matter how much training you've had in extreme sports.
0: But the outer solar system has some other exotic offerings. There are more than 100 moons spinning through its spaces, and some of these moons might be appropriate for your next honeymoon. I don't know how that would compare with the first three, but astronomer Andy Fracknoy gives us his recommendation.
2: So I want to suggest one that maybe is not so well known to your listeners, and that's the greatest lover's leap in the solar system. It's on a moon of Uranus's called Miranda. Now, Miranda's an unusual-looking moon. It looks like one of my worst students put it together during a nightmare. The different parts of it don't seem to fit really well. And on this moon, Miranda, there is a cliff system, which is, to the best of our ability to tell, one of the deepest, or perhaps the deepest we have. Some estimates are that it's 12 miles deep. Now, Miranda's a relatively small moon. So if you are a 200-pound man on Earth or woman, you would weigh 1.6 pounds on Miranda. So if two lovers were to take a leap off this 12-mile-high cliff, you could have a long, long time to regret your decision. Calculations are that it would take you over 10 minutes, perhaps about 12 minutes, to make the fall, during which time you could make up and really regret that you jumped off. This is so well now understood to be a potential lover's leap that the astronomers have decided to call it Verona Cliffs, after the location of the doomed lovers in Romeo and Juliet.
0: Now, you couldn't put on one of these sort of flying squirrel kind of suits and sort of fly away down, right? There's no atmosphere to allow you to do that.
2: That's right. The only kind of flying suit you could have would be a jetpack, because it's essentially a vacuum there.
0: I've got to say that this is, you know, this is an attraction that I didn't see in any of the previous brochures that I've consulted on this matter.
3: I can't take it anymore. The world is conspiring against us.
4: And what we feel for each other is natural. We are 15 and three quarters years old.
3: I'm actually 16.
4: We're basically adults, but no one lets us do anything, ever.
3: Even running away to Miranda is hopeless. They won't let us be together for real.
4: We're star-crossed. Oh my God, it's just like...
3: Yeah!
4: The movie Spaceballs, where Princess Vespa and the hero Lone Star kept apart. But then they get together and sail off in the Winnebago, so that's cool.
3: So romantic.
4: We even use the L word with each other.
3: We totally like each other.
4: Why shouldn't we express it outside of Instagram? We're old enough to spend the night together, waiting to get tickets to the premiere of the new Star Wars film. And yet, it is forbidden.
3: Just the thought that we might sit apart in the movie makes this one part of my stomach hurt.
4: That our deep like for each other is being denied by our parents is not just a trope of popular culture, but really happening. There's only one way to express our teenage angst, hormonal mood swings, and despair at this untenable situation.
3: We will jump off Verona Cliffs.
4: Wait, what? I was thinking we would make out at Miranda Point. But no, jumping off the cliff is a way stronger symbolic statement.
3: On the count of three, ready?
4: Yeah.
3: One, two, three, jump!
4: Ah!
3: I've changed my mind.
4: Oh, my God.
3: No!
4: What have we done? We aren't falling very fast.
3: I forgot. Gravity on Miranda is way less of that on Earth.
4: There's no atmosphere, so it doesn't even sound like we're falling. What a ripoff. I'm going to hit the Wind Sounds app on my phone to make this more real. Hey, look, now I'm falling for you.
3: It's not funny. Because of Miranda's weak gravitational field, we have more than enough time to reflect on the tragic consequences of our forbidden like. If only your parents had lightened up and let us spend the night waiting to get tickets for the movie.
4: But my parents were cool with it.
3: What?
4: Yeah, they trust you, and besides, all the other kids will be there. It's your parents who had the problem.
3: No, no, they saw the original Star Wars film in 1977. They were totally into our going. My mom even got me some Princess Leia earmuffs. They're in my backpack here. See?
4: Those are cool. Yeah, they go with the new Yoda tattoo on my arm. See?
3: Cool. So we can go to Star Wars The Force Awakens premiere and sit together.
4: Yeah! Wait, no, we can't. Look what we've done. We jumped off a cliff. We made an irreversibly emotionally driven decision due to immaturity, archetypical misunderstanding of who said what, and our near obsession with the Star Wars septology. Any moment now, we'll hit the ground. I'm sorry I took my brother's lunch money. I'm sorry I accidentally kissed Emma from math class when she asked to see my braces. I'm sorry that I hacked into the Pentagon.
3: Wait, I just realized. Because of the low gravity, we'll hardly feel the landing. You can turn off your wind app now.
4: Okay.
3: Here it comes.
4: Ah, we're on the ground. We made it.
3: You told me that you didn't like Emma.
0: Well, maybe you're not ready to take the leap and visit Miranda, but there are plenty of other moons to choose from. Now, a lot of them are pretty darn cold, but for those who like it hot, there's a moon of Jupiter that is the most volcanically active body in the solar system.
2: Another place that I love is the moon of Jupiter is called Io, which, as you know, may be one of the most dangerous places. Not only is the moon within the radiation belt of Jupiter, where your genetic material would get fried, but in addition, this is a moon in a constant state of volcanic eruption. So you never know whether the ground you stand on might erupt in some sort of a terrible cataclysm. But there are volcanoes, there are volcanic jets and geysers on this moon which can push material into space to a height of 180 miles. Imagine a volcanic eruption which goes 180 miles into the sky. The giant volcano called Pele had one of its jets recorded to that height. So if you're a volcano fan, Io, the moon of Jupiter, is definitely going to be a destination for your tour.
0: And all the sulfur you can eat.
2: That's right. If it had an atmosphere, it would smell like rotten eggs.
1: Andy says that Io is volcanically active. Are there many volcanoes on it?
0: Oh, yeah. According to astronomy lore, Io most resembles a pizza. You have to understand, it's the closest big moon there to Jupiter, and it's being tugged by Jupiter's gravity, but also the gravity of some other of the big moons. And as a result, it's made kind of hot on the inside, and the volcanism is the way it gets rid of all that heat.
1: What would represent the volcanoes on a pizza?
0: Well, maybe particularly hot pepperoni.
1: Oh, so it's the heat of a pizza, not, say, the sausage or the mushrooms that would rise up?
0: Well, I'm not sure how to answer that, except to say my impression is that it was always the appearance, because it's kind of mottled. It's like it's round, and it's got all this kind of structure on it.
1: So the astronomers told you that Io resembled a pizza, and you didn't follow up with a question, and in what way does it resemble a pizza?
0: You know what? It was what was presented to me as conventional wisdom. Who was I to challenge it? If they say it looks like a pizza, hey, it looks like a pizza to me.
1: Do all the other solar system bodies resemble some kind of food?
0: Well, I don't know. There are a couple that are sort of lasagna-like.
1: Name one.
0: I'll get back to you on that. But let me buy some time here for a moment, and I'll come back to Io and explain why it's important that this moon looks like a pizza. I mean, not in terms, of course, of it being appetizing to astronomers, but it illustrates something that's actually very common in the universe, and we never even thought about it, you know, 50, 80 years ago, and that is that you can have something like a moon far away from its sun, where you would say, that's going to be one cold place. And it might not be a cold place. You know, the temperatures on Io, if it weren't for all these squishing and squeezing things, would be, you know, minus 300 degrees. And yet it's warm enough to have volcanoes. And that's because of what's called tidal heating, what we just described, the gravitational pulls. But this is a very common thing. And that means there are worlds out there that are, you know, way, way far away from their suns that could have life because they're warm.
1: So when the moon hits your eye like a great pizza pie, it might be the moon Io.
0: Yes, that would be an eye-opener.
1: Well, what about other moons of Jupiter?
0: Well, the next moon out there of Jupiter is Europa. And, you know, that just looked like a white billiard ball for a long time until we got, you know, highly detailed photos from some of the early space missions. So that was, you know, kind of uninteresting compared to a pizza.
1: And but, unappetizing, unless you put chocolate on it. I don't know how you would eat a white billiard ball.
0: But nonetheless, despite its, if you will, mild appearance, Europa turns out to be a very interesting moon because there's a big ocean underneath that ice, and that might have some life. So people are interested in Europa, even though in photographs it's a kind of dull looking.
1: Now, maybe Venus is like cotton candy because it's sort of steamy and fluffy.
0: I don't know how fluffy it is. I think that if you're going to go for foodstuffs, the best things to look at are maybe the asteroids because they've got all these strange shapes. They're very seldom round, and they look like peanuts and potatoes and snack foods. So if your mind is on food and you want to find an analog in space, check out the asteroids.
1: I still want to know what in our solar system resembles lasagna.
0: Oh, well, I think it's the same solar system bodies that sort of look like eggplant, but not quite. No, I don't know.
1: Okay, admit it. It wasn't a good comparison.
0: No, I guess maybe the lasagna was off base. But, you know, there's some sedimentary deposits on Mars that kind of look like lasagna.

0: Well, coming up, more from Andy and other scientists as we round out our solar system holiday travel itinerary. We'll visit everyone's favorite planet-turned-dwarf planet, but still a planet, according to planetary scientists, and learn about the difficulties of playing catch at an asteroid.
1: It's Solar System Vacation on Big Picture Science.
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3: From feature story news in Washington, I'm Nick Harper. Iran's Red Crescent Society has formally asked the International Criminal Court to investigate a U.S. missile strike that hit a wedding party in a southern Iranian town. Iran says two women and two children were killed and 67 others were wounded. The request comes as U.S. President Donald Trump has defended the latest American military action, saying Washington can hit Iran again whenever it wants, while Tehran says it has retaliated by launching missiles and drones at U.S. bases across the region in recent days. The White House says there are currently no talks with Iran 6 months into the conflict. Ever since Jagruti Dave has more from Washington.
4: U.S. President Donald Trump says that the U.S. is prepared to strike Iran again anytime we want after hitting them very hard. He said that the U.S. did more than just blow up their radar, that they took out their equipment all along the Strait of Hormuz, some offensive, some defensive. He also said that the midterms is not affecting the U.S. strategy in Iran, saying that he's not running in these elections, but that his party understands the need to prevent Iran from having a nuclear weapon. This is a stated U.S. war aim, but one that has yet to be achieved.
3: The United Nations Weather Agency says there is a near 100% chance that El Niño will persist until February 2027, bringing potentially catastrophic weather events. Exceptionally warm Pacific Ocean temperatures has exacerbated the weather phenomenon, with its strengthening over the coming months. The World Meteorological Organization says it could mean significant rainfall and temperature patterns worldwide, along with extreme weather like typhoons. Meanwhile, Indonesia is battling massive wildfires with the haze from the fires reported in Malaysia, Singapore and the Philippines. Indonesia has deployed cloud seeding and firefighting aircraft in an attempt to prevent fire and smoke from spreading further. Ever since Laura Westbrook has more from Hong Kong.
5: Indonesia's health ministry has recorded over 50,000 cases of respiratory infections between July and August that were linked to land and forest fires. Over 12,000 of those cases are of children under the age of five. About 1.4 million students in six Indonesian provinces hit hardest by forest and land fires have now shifted to online learning. Indonesia has intensified efforts to try to contain the haze caused by wildfire. Filipino meteorologists, meanwhile, say the haze is being blown north from Indonesia to the Philippines, while Malaysia has also reported rising cases of asthma and conjunctivitis as smoke drifts across the border.
3: From Bureaus Worldwide, this is FSN.
6: With FSN Spotlight, I'm Simon Marks. Looking in more detail today at NASA's powerful next-generation space telescope, which blasted off from Earth on Sunday. Its mission, to boldly go and explore dark energy, black holes, and many of the universe's other mysteries. The Nancy Grace Roman Telescope is named after the first woman to serve as NASA's chief astronomer. And today's top NASA officials say it will soon change the way we look at the universe. If the existing Hubble telescope is like looking through a keyhole, the Nancy Grace Roman will be like looking through a picture window, according to astronomer Dr. Jenny Millard, host of the Awesome Astronomy podcast.
7: This telescope has a field of view that's 100 times greater than Hubble's, and it's going to be gathering so much data that in its five-year primary mission, you would need 50 Hubbles operating for three decades to collect the same amount of data. 1.4 terabytes of data every single day once it gets going. That's what's coming back. So this is an extraordinary telescope. But what's even better is that all of those pictures that come back, they will have the same level of detail that we can get with Hubble. So it's an absolute powerhouse. But it will also be working with Hubble, with the James Webb Space Telescope, with Euclid, loads of our observatories on the ground as well.
6: It will take 100 days for the new telescope to reach its vantage point 1 million miles from Earth. With FSN Spotlight, I'm Simon Marks.
3: And the main news again. Iran's Red Crescent Society has formally asked the International Criminal Court to investigate a US missile strike that hit a wedding party, killing four people. The UN Weather Agency says there is a near 100% chance that El Nino will persist until February 2027. And Indonesia is battling massive wildfires, with the haze from those fires reported in Malaysia, Singapore and the Philippines. That's Feature Story News, Nick Harper reporting.
8: This is Bird Note. M. de Blas has years of experience leading bird outings in Chicago. But M first started birding when they were 19, while visiting family near San Luis Potosí in Mexico.
9: My mom had gifted me a pair of binoculars because that's something outdoorsy people like. And I had always been an outdoorsy person. So I was just outside of my abuelita's house, and the first bird that perches up is this bright red tiny little bird that's flying a very specific way. And I got my binoculars on it, and I'm like, oh, wow, cool.
8: It was a vermilion flycatcher. A red bird totally unlike the northern cardinals they knew from Chicago. And that got M curious.
9: I was also thinking to myself, well, I know that birders like to hear them as well. Maybe they have their own unique calls. So I go on Google, I'm like, vermilion flycatcher bird song. And it's a very, very beautiful whistle. And it is very distinct. So the next day I get out there and I listen for that specific sound and I hear it all over, and it gives you this added layer into how you experience nature. And then I was like, okay, well then what does a curved-bill thrasher sound like? What does the white-winged dove sound like?
8: Today, you'll find M sharing their joy on bilingual outings with Chicago BIPOC birders, the Chicago Ornithological Society, and the Urban Birding Festival. For Bird Note, I'm Ariana Rimmel.
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11: A Swifter Sniffer. I'm Bob Carson with the Discovery Files. New advances in science and engineering from the National Science Foundation. Remember all those old crime buster movies with a pack of bloodhounds on the trail of the bad guy? Today, law enforcement and forensic pathologists rely on the mass spectrometer to get a nose up on suspicious smells. But unlike the bloodhound, mass spectrometers are much too large to take out in the field. Samples must be transported to the lab and prepared hours before analysis. Thanks to new research out of Purdue, the portable mass spectrometer is becoming a reality. They're working on a backpack-sized device that uses a wand and a novel way of analyzing an unknown substance. It sprays a high-velocity gas that breaks off particles of the substance. The spray contains chemicals that react with it. The wand sucks it all into the portable spectrometer, and you have virtually instant identification. It can be used for everything from airport security to searching for signs of life in outer space. A new nose for those with a nose for news. The Discovery Files covers projects funded by the government's National Science Foundation. 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Learn more at nsf.gov.
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0: Hello, and welcome to the Current Science and Technology podcast from the Museum of Science in Boston. I'm your host, Sean Fankhauser. Every week, we bring you interviews with guest researchers and our museum staff covering science and technology in depth. Autism is something that is quite prevalent in the news today. The Center for Disease Control recently published a report talking about the prevalence of autism in specific areas of the United States. And here to talk more about this report is the museum's Susan Heilman. Hi, Susan.
1: Hi, Sean.
0: So, Susan, before we get too far into the report released by the CDC, let's talk about autism. What is autism specifically?
1: Autism, which is also known as autism spectrum disorders, are a group of developmental disabilities, and they're normally characterized by having problems in social interaction, communication, and having a restricted repetitive pattern of behavior. So those are kind of the three main areas that autistic people show symptoms in.
0: So basically a child who does not want to communicate with you, avoids communication, avoids social interaction, and maybe has some obsessive compulsive types of behavior. Is that kind of the autism spectrum?
1: That's, again, some of the symptoms, but it's even difficult here talking about what autism is to even label it that specifically. It's a very complicated disorder. There's, again, because it's a spectrum, that there's a wide variety of things. Just because a child doesn't like to talk or doesn't want to play with their friends or have friends to play with at lunch doesn't make a child autistic. So there's a group of symptoms that point doctors into a direction that often suggests they fall on the spectrum.
0: It sounds like autism is not necessarily rigidly defined. That sounds like it might be difficult to do a study on. So how did the CDC compile the numbers that they did and basically give a state of autism in specific areas of the United States at this point?
1: So there are guidelines to autism. It's just very difficult to say that there's just a set number, but there are a wide range that can be used to classify these disorders. So back in 2000, the CDC developed the Autism and Developmental Disabilities Monitoring Network. Every 2 years, they take a set group of populations in the United States, and they look at 8-year-olds in that population to see how many of those children do or don't have autism.
0: So why is it just 8-year-olds?
1: So autism is often diagnosed by the time a child is 3 years old. There are some symptoms earlier than that, but 3 is kind of the ideal time to be able to diagnose it. And by the time a child is 8, that's usually where they've hit the peak of the disorder, where they're showing the most symptoms, where it's more clearly defined as to what range in the autism spectrum they're going to be at. So that's why they chose 8 years old.
0: Okay, that makes sense. So how did they collect the data?
1: Well, they didn't actually go and look at children who had been pre-diagnosed with autism. What they did is they looked at over 300,000 children's records. They looked at both health records and educational records if they were available. And experts from this group went through kind of a first phase looking for children that seem to have some kind of red flags that suggest they may have autism. And so they kind of weeded out a large group, get that 300,000 down to just a few thousand that these particular experts classified as having an autism spectrum disorder.
0: So is this a nationwide study?
1: So this study did take place across the entire nation, but only in 14 specific states and one area in each of these 14 specific states. So they wanted to make it very clear in this study that this data is not necessarily representative of the entire country, but it's only representative for each of those individual districts that they actually looked at.
0: So they looked in some very specific areas, and it's important to note that you can't draw the parallel to the entire United States. It's basically the state of autism in these specific 14 areas, correct?
1: Exactly, because some states that spend more money on autism early intervention and treatments for it might show a higher incidence of autism in those areas because they're looking for it and they're attempting to treat it, which isn't good or bad. They just might have a higher rate because of it. States that don't have as much money and that don't have as good of a healthcare system or autism early intervention programs might show a decrease in the number of autistic children, not because they don't have them, but because they're not recognizing them as easily.
0: So the awareness and the science, basically, and treatment options that are available for autism spectrum disorder can vary quite a bit from region to region, state to state. So that can skew the numbers a little bit in one direction or another.
1: So it might not skew the numbers, but it might suggest, as many people have, that we're not seeing necessarily an increase in the number of children with autism, but the diagnosis of autism is different. So broadening the spectrum includes more people. Having a better ability to diagnose the children is also something that can increase numbers, whereas a child 30 years ago might have been considered mentally retarded, whereas today we see that no, they fall on the autism spectrum instead. And so it's not that there's more of these children, but they're just being classified differently than they used to be.
0: Okay, so now that we have a pretty good understanding of how this study was conducted, what were some of the findings from the CDC?
1: So in this study, an average of these 14 sites showed that 1 in 88 children are affected by autism. Now, again, this can't be taken as 1 in 88 over the entire country, but it's averaging out the 14 sites that were looked at. They come up with 1 in 88, which is a significantly higher amount than the 2006 study, which showed 1 in 110 children were affected by autism. So the number has increased. But again, as I just said, it's not necessarily that more kids have it, but that it's being diagnosed more.
0: And this includes the entire spectrum from the most mild cases all the way up to the most severe as well.
1: Absolutely, right. And so as the definition can sometimes be more expanded, you know, the broader the definition, the more people it's going to include as well.
0: So what's the benefit or drawback of broadening a definition of a particular disorder? Seems like including more people might
1: be scarier.
0: Yeah.
1: Yeah, the number definitely has some people scared. The good thing about this study and that it has been broadened is that it can help more children. So the more children that are diagnosed with this, again, it's not an increased amount of children necessarily, but that we're including more, well, then more children that need help can get help. If they're having problem in social situations or they're having trouble communicating, well, if we know that that's a really big issue and these numbers suggest that it is, well, then we can get more funding and more attention paid to programs that can help in early intervention and helping kids socially interact more, help them behaviorally, help them communication-wise. So I think these numbers show that we need to pay attention to it and that maybe more money and more effort is needed to help these individuals. Not that these kids are more sick than they were 3 years ago before they were diagnosed, but that now that we know that they have a disorder, now we can help them.
0: It sounds like the broadening of the definition may be one of the major factors for the increase in incidence of autism in the United States, not necessarily environmental factors.
1: That's very true, and that's what a lot of scientists are suggesting. That can't be proven right now. There's actually a lot of information about what causes autism. It's thought to be a genetic disorder. But there is one environmental factor that I do want to mention that's gotten a lot of press over the past 10 years, and that's about vaccinations. And it has now been conclusively shown that vaccinations of any kind do not cause autism. And I want to make that clear, that it's not the vaccine themselves, it's not the material that the vaccine is delivered in. None of those things have been shown to cause autism. And the one study that did suggest that has been shown to be completely null and void. No one's been able to replicate it. And in fact, the doctor who conducted the study was taking money from lawyers that were trying to prove a point, and he has since lost his medical license. And since then, there's been more epidemics in measles because children haven't been getting these vaccines. There's a lot more positives for getting a vaccine, and any negatives do not include causing autism. Other environmental factors that could cause autism, aren't really known. It is a very difficult disorder to study, but scientists are definitely looking into that as well, as maybe there is an increased incidence of autism. But right now, a lot of it comes from broadening the definition.
0: Well, thank you, Susan, for kind of clearing up some of the what appeared to be concerning aspects of this report from the CDC. You really helped clear the air and help us understand autism spectrum a little bit better and help us understand the derivation of these numbers that were reported by the CDC.
1: You're welcome, Sean.
0: That's it for this week's show, but be sure to come back next time for more of the latest in science and technology. 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
3: This is the History in 5 Minutes podcast, the number one podcast for learning about anything in history in no time at all. I'm your host, Michael Rank. Today's topic is The Most Productive People in History, Part 5, Thomas Aquinas. We're marching out in our series on the most productive people in history.

close to the size of a scholar's magnum opus. The total word count of his extant writings exceeds 6 million words, perhaps the largest set of complete works created by one man before the invention of the word processor. The pages of these books contain very dense concepts, packing in enough ideas per paragraph to easily warrant a 3-hour graduate student session. They include exegesis of scripture, theological syntheses, commentaries on church fathers, or Aristotelian philosophy. Philosophy professor Peter Kreeft believes that were it not for the scarcity of parchment and ink at the time, Thomas probably could have written more than 500 books. Much of the reason he wrote such a massive body of literature was in order to sway academic opinion on a complex and controversial issue. In the 1200s, which he lived, the theological controversy of the time was the connection between reason and faith. Aquinas believed that these worked in collaboration. Faith guided reason and could prevent it from falling into error, while reason could demystify faith. He argued that the existence of God could be proved by identifying God as the cause of everything. Varying levels of human perfection necessitated the existence of a supreme, perfect being. He also argued that correct reason never contradicted true faith. Thomas said this mistaken understanding of Aristotle's philosophy wrongly introduced a separation between philosophy and theology. It was no easy task for Aquinas to convince scholars that Aristotle, the greatest and most prolific philosopher of ancient Greece, could be reconciled with Christianity. Integrating Aristotelian philosophy and Christian theology, which were two fields with centuries of scholarship, would be a work of a dozen theologians. But Aquinas decided to do all the work by himself. Among all his writings, the greatest is the Summa Theologica, or the Summation of Theology. The title is no exaggeration. It's over 2 million words long, and a work of systematic philosophy and theology as massive as the Great Pyramid of Giza. He integrated biblical theology, Aristotle, Augustine, Jerome, and other church fathers, along with Jewish philosopher Maimonides, Muslim scholars Ibn Sina and Ibn Rushd, and other figures popular in medieval philosophy. No other work of scholarship has been as influential in the history of Christianity. Aquinas was able to achieve such a high level of work output due to a number of factors. Not the least were his extraordinary mental powers. According to St. Antoninus, Aquinas remembered everything he had read so that his mind was like a huge library. To this praise, Aquinas humbly agreed. He noted that the greatest grace he had ever received was to understand whatever he had read. That's not to say he was always considered brilliant. During his studies with Albertus Magnus, his classmates called him a dumb ox, perhaps for his quiet disposition and enormous girth. He really liked to eat. One day, Albertus invited Thomas to explain a difficult philosophical text. His lucid explanation stunned the class, prompting Albertus to predict that soon the entire world would hear the bellowing of this dumb ox. Thomas also had incredible focus. According to one episode in his life, he attended a dinner hosted by Louis, the King of France. Thomas ignored the conversation of the esteemed company and instead concentrated on a polemic against the Manichaeans, a Persian religion that synthesized Zoroastrian dualism, Gnosticism, and Buddhist ethics. He then erupted from his silence and startled the crowd by pounding on the table and shouting, "That settles the Manichaeans!" Louis apparently knew of the scholar's quirks and called for a secretary to record Thomas's thoughts. Another story relates that a scribe was dictating the words of Thomas, who was so deep in thought that a candle burned his hand without the scholar noticing. Another reason Aquinas was able to achieve such a prolific writing output is because he could detach himself from intellectual arguments and avoid inserting himself into unnecessary debates. Basically, he ignored his critics when it was necessary and overcame his pride. This is remarkable in the medieval era when intellectuals resorted to petty insults and even violence against one another. When Thomas took the appointment at the University of Paris, he had to attend his first lecture with an armed guard because the presence of Dominicans on the faculty was viciously opposed by other masters. Despite the heated nature of the debate, Thomas maintained incredible self-control in his controversies. This explains why his writings have persisted throughout the centuries. Thomas engaged with timeless moral questions that are of interest to today's students of philosophy or theology. Had he spent his time in disputes with other authors, his polemics would have been so bound to the political climate of the 13th century that they would be unintelligible to anyone but medieval scholars. Kind of like if you try to read Dante's Divine Comedy. Of course, it's an incredible work of literature, but it's very hard to read without footnotes because he talks about Italian politics so much. Despite his extraordinary mental abilities, Thomas was able to remain productive through the power of delegation.

0: He trusted those around him to do the tasks that he could not do himself or did not have the time to do. For example, he had terrible penmanship. Extant writing samples of his are famously illegible. To compensate, he developed an elaborate system of dictation. It resembled a chess grandmaster at a simultaneous exhibition, playing multiple challengers at one time. Thomas delegated his writing to scribes by standing in the center of a circle of five scribes at five desks. He turned to the first and recited two or three lines of whatever work project at the time, such as Aristotle's Metaphysics. He then went to the second scribe, who was perhaps recording a Bible commentary of his, and gave him two or three more lines. Thomas turned to the third scribe, giving him a few lines on a commentary of Boethius's book on the Trinity. He gave a few more sentences to the fourth and fifth scribe on other projects, whether a personal letter to the Pope or course lecture notes. He continued around the circle like this for hours. Above all, Thomas's great productivity can be explained by his understanding of his own purpose in life. He maintained direction in his work by grasping the common intention behind each of his books, paragraphs, and sentences. He knew his teleology, which is the final destiny and goal of his life. He tells us his teleology in the introduction to the Summa Theologica. Aquinas said that the purpose of a man is not to be rich, married, or healthy, but to be happy with God in the beatific vision. The book is concerned with the goals or final causality. All other daily, weekly, monthly, and yearly goals can be subordinated to this larger purpose. This is something that other highly productive people in history knew, that if they were able to always focus on a larger goal, they could increase their output or overcome little challenges in their day because they knew it was mere bumps on the road. Non-religious people have a similar understanding, such as great inventors like Thomas Edison, who believed that the technological future of America would be more robust if he could overcome difficulties with his inventions and increase his output. So the point of Thomas always subordinating his scholarly work to the higher goal of his teleology encapsulate his life as a scholar. He did not write scholarship for scholarship's sake or to become well known. He saw it as a path to a destination. He considered theological and philosophical studies as a means to an end of his teleology, attaining greater understanding of God. Religious and non-religious scholars say that you can't argue with his success as a writer. The Catholic Church embraced the scholarship of Thomas as official teaching of the Church. It still fully endorses his writings 800 years after his death. His clarity of writing and powerful arguments conquered his intellectual opponents. Thomas's productivity allowed him to answer many foes and integrate Christianity with Aristotelian philosophy. He did all of these things before his 50th birthday. Not bad for a dumb ox. So that is a slice of a chapter on the life of Thomas Aquinas. I go into much greater detail in his life and also the political and cultural climate of 13th century Italy, France, and other places he lived. I talk about him in my new book, The Most Productive People in History, 18 Extraordinarily Prolific Inventors, Artists, and Entrepreneurs, from Archimedes to Elon Musk, and you can find that book on Amazon.com today. For more history like this that's offbeat, obscure, but most of all, not boring, come check out my website at www.michaelrank.net. There, you can find podcasts and blog posts like this. I'll even throw in a free history ebook that you can grab right now at michaelrank.net/freebook. Have a good day.
1: This is Small Matters, the audio series where we sweat the little things. I'm Ari Daniel. Our story begins in downtown Atlanta, in a park no bigger than a tennis court.
2: Standing here, you are looking at an uncountable field of daffodils.
1: Dabney Dixon works just around the corner.
2: So I was walking by here yesterday, and I go, whoa, I wonder what specific molecule makes it that beautiful color yellow. Carotenoids.
1: By the way, Dixon's a chemist at Georgia State University.
2: Like music in the background, I can envision the molecules that make the color of our world.
1: Knowing how molecules paint color onto the world is deeply gratifying to her. But back in Dixon's office, she says for a while, all she had was the question.
3: When I was a little girl, I would say, what makes things colors? And people would say, well, Dabney, molecules make things colors. And I would go, yes, yes. But what makes a blue molecule, and a green molecule? And I never met the people who knew the answer. And then I got to college, and I took freshman chemistry, and I went, I met the people who know what makes different molecules different colors. And so I went and became a chemistry major, and here I am all these years later.
1: The answer has to do with how molecules interact with white light, which contains all the colors of the rainbow. Each molecule absorbs different wavelengths of light, pulling colors out of that rainbow. The leftover colors, that composite, is what we see. Now Dixon gets to work with color all the time in her lab. It makes her work a lot easier because she can see where her molecules are when she's running her experiments. Her molecule of choice is heme.
3: Heme is what makes blood its bright red color.
1: Heme is found inside hemoglobin, the protein in red blood cells that transports oxygen from your lungs to the rest of your body. It's a flat arrangement of atoms.
3: Has four nitrogen atoms in the middle, and those nitrogen atoms each hold on from four different directions, kind of north, south, east, west, to an iron atom in the middle.
1: Dixon studies bacteria, like the ones that cause strep throat, that consume the heme in our blood. Ultimately, they're after the iron, which they need to digest their food.
3: You don't think that there's much blood in your mouth, but tiny little cuts, there's enough blood to keep the Streptococcus bacteria happy and provide enough heme out of the hemoglobin to let the bacteria live quite handily.
1: Dixon's question these days is how a bacterium manages to get the heme from outside its cell to the inside, which for a tiny molecule is a long distance. Here's an analogy.
3: Let's imagine that we have a game that's a combination of ultimate frisbee and basketball. So the frisbee is the heme, large flat entity, and it's got a little bit of iron in the middle, so we'll tape a tiny little magnet to the middle of the frisbee. People are going to throw the frisbee one to the other, and then when it gets to the end, you need to get the frisbee down into the basket.
1: Bacteria have proteins embedded in their cell membranes, and the heme gets passed from one protein to the next, kind of like players tossing the frisbee down the line. The heme enters the cell when it passes through a channel, the bacterial equivalent of the basket.
3: Then it's destroyed by other proteins in the cell. They're basically going to throw the frisbee away because they just want that tiny little magnet. They want the iron.
1: Dixon wants to know how these bacterial proteins, some of which are totally unlike any proteins that have been described before, hold onto the heme, and how their shape changes when they release it to the next protein in the sequence. Understanding this and eventually tampering with it might lead to new antibiotics. And the fact that heme is red not only makes doing this work easier, it goes back to Dixon's lifelong love of color.
3: I get to see the beauty every day in the lab.
1: And Dixon doesn't keep her passion for color and chemistry to herself. She takes it on the road. Dixon stands in front of a class of third graders at the children's school in Atlanta.
3: We're going to show you pictures of molecules and atoms.
1: Dixon flashes a series of molecules onto a big screen. Different colored spheres, which represent the atoms, pop into view.
4: It looks like a bunch of sprinkles.
5: Looks like a hairball from a cat.
1: This molecule happens to be hemoglobin. At the end of the class, Dixon asks her two undergraduate helpers, Ariel Hackle and Stephanie Thompson, to field questions.
6: What made you want to be a scientist?
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8: When I was your age, I loved science, and I knew that when I grew up, I wanted to be a scientist. Does anybody want to be a scientist when they grow up?
9: Yeah.
8: Awesome.
10: Half the class.
8: Don't ever let it go. 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
1: Their professor, Dabney Dixon, didn't meet a chemist until college. Now she's determined to meet as many kids as she can and introduce them not just to chemistry, but to a world full of colorful questions.
11: Thank you!
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1: 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I'm Ari.
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15: This is DW News, and these are our top stories.
9: German police are investigating a suspected arson attack at a defense firm in Munich. Authorities say two Bulgarian nationals have been arrested. Police suspect the incident was politically motivated. It's the latest in a series of security incidents in Germany, including sabotage of the power grid and an airport drone attack that Berlin blamed on Russia. At least five people have died and dozens more are feared dead after a boat carrying West African migrants was found drifting in the Atlantic. 44 people were brought to safety in the Canary Islands. Survivors told the Red Cross that more than 100 people were originally on board. Some survivors estimated that they'd been at sea for nearly a month. American journalist, activist and feminist icon Gloria Steinem has died, aged 92. Known as one of the trailblazers behind America's feminist movement, she advocated and campaigned for a number of issues, including equal pay rights and the legalization of abortions. Steinem died on Wednesday at her home in New York City.

0: tonight.
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2: An Australian study has confirmed what many people believe, which is that your psychological state can affect survival when you have cancer. But the finding is not necessarily what you might expect. The research looked at hope and optimism in people with bowel cancer that had spread. Associate Professor Penny Schofield at the Peter MacCallum Cancer Centre in Melbourne has had a long interest in this, and in fact she's been on the Health Report before talking about a similar study she did a few years ago.
3: This is a follow-on study. I've developed a passionate interest, actually, in the relationship between psychological factors and survival amongst people with cancer.
4: So we should just remind the audience of the studies we've discussed in the past.
3: So the previous study, which caused, I've got to say, quite a bit of controversy, is that I looked at a group of people with inoperable lung cancer and assessed optimism and whether or not people who had high levels of optimism survived longer.
4: Optimism defined as what?
3: Optimism is defined as a global expectation or belief that things will turn out all right or there will be good outcomes in the face of adversity.
4: And you found no relationship?
3: That's right.
4: And people criticised you saying, well, look, it wasn't a proper study, it was only lung cancer, how do you know it was generally applicable?
3: It was actually a very well-designed study. I think that people were upset with the findings. I wasn't criticised in the scientific community, but unfortunately it did upset a great deal of people who had cancer and believed that being positive would improve their chances of survival. It may well. I didn't find it in this particular sample of people with advanced lung cancer.
4: And before we go on to the current study, it is important because A, it could have an effect, and B, it's a prevalent belief which some people feel guilty if they don't feel optimistic.
3: That's right. It is important to be positive if that's the way you feel. It does result in better subjective well-being, so you feel better about your life and you often will have better quality of life. We know that from research. I think it's still an open question about whether or not optimism does actually improve survival for people with various types of cancer, and that's why we embarked on this next study.
4: And you added hope to the mix because it's often said in cancer care, don't leave people without hope.
3: That's right. I formed the view that hope was perhaps more important than optimism. Hope is a different type of concept to optimism. Optimism is, as I said, a global expectation that things are going to turn out all right. It's like a faith. Whereas the way that I've defined hope in this study is I've used Snyder's definition.
4: This is code for saying this is a recognised definition which has been tested and what they call validated.
3: That's right. And it has a validated questionnaire or scale that accompanies this definition.
4: So what sort of questions do you ask somebody to ascertain their level of hope?
3: The way hope is defined with this scale is that it combines the will to pursue a desired goal with an understanding of the way to actually achieve it. So that's a sense of agency.
4: So it's not a vague notion that I hope everything's going to be okay. It's a notion that I'm prepared to work for it because there's a sense of hope that things might be okay if I were to do this.
3: That's exactly right. And various other people have defined hope in a different way. And in fact, in a way that I actually view as more similar to the construct of optimism, which is a faith or a generalised belief that things are going to turn out all right.
4: And these people had advanced bowel cancer?
3: It was attached to a large randomised controlled trial testing three types of chemotherapy amongst people with advanced colorectal cancer.

0: sector.
1: So what did you do?
0: 421 people were recruited into this trial, and we gave them a baseline questionnaire prior to them being randomly allocated to the three types of chemotherapy that were being tested. We gave them a questionnaire which assessed hope, optimism, anxiety, depression, and quality of life. And indeed, the trial ended up not showing any significant differences between the groups. So
1: the chemotherapy part showed no differences?
0: That's right.
1: And what about hope and optimism and depression and anxiety?
0: This was interesting. We looked first at the relationship between hope, optimism, anxiety, depression and quality of life separately with survival time. What we found was that quality of life, depression and hope all had a relationship with survival, but optimism did not.
1: Then that confirms your previous study?
0: That confirmed my previous study, that optimism does not influence survival time, at least not in people with lung cancer and not in people with advanced colorectal cancer. Then we accounted for all known prognostic factors, that is, medical and treatment characteristics that are known to influence survival time. So it's things like type of treatment, performance status, which is a measure of how much a person is in bed or incapacitated, and various biochemical markers.
1: Can you overlay that with really how well or sick they were?
0: Yes. Then what we did was we tested whether the psychosocial factors could predict survival over and above the predictions of the biomedical markers. What we found was that depression was a significant predictor of survival, so that people who reported higher levels of depression survived for a shorter length of time.
1: And that's independent of their physical status, so that was an add-on effect.
0: That's right, that was an add-on effect. And quality of life also was an independent predictor or an add-on effect on top of the biomedical markers for survival time. So a person who had reported better quality of life were more likely to survive for a longer time.
1: And were you able to disentangle? I mean, if you're depressed, you feel your quality of life is pretty lousy, so they're intimately related. So are you able to disentangle them properly here?
0: The fact that they both contributed independently to survival time, after accounting for the biomedical markers, indicated that they had an independent effect.
1: And so hope, once you allowed for physical status, hope disappeared as a factor?
0: It didn't disappear as a factor. It was actually that when we put in depression into the analyses, that hope disappeared. To explain these results, we looked at the association between hope and depression, and we found that there was a very strong negative association between hope and depression.
1: In other words, the more depressed you were, the less hope you had.
0: That's right. What we concluded, that it's critically important for people when they've got advanced colorectal cancer to assess whether or not a person has levels of depression. This is potentially modifiable, so there are good treatments for depression, and not only is it going to make the person feel better and able to cope with being ill better, it also may actually improve their survival time. An important element to this, though, is that depression and hope are so strongly associated that it suggests that the belief that we should encourage realistic hope amongst people who have cancer is a very, very fruitful thing.
1: Do you think that depression is having an effect on survival? Because it, in fact, one of the things it does is diminish hope, and given the way you defined hope as the ability to actually take action, yes, that people are actually not getting involved in their treatment quite as much, and that might be why depression has an effect on survival.
0: I think that's an entirely plausible hypothesis. I think that it is entirely possible that people who are not depressed hope for realistic goals, such as a long time living with the illness and being relatively symptom-free. If they have that sense of will and will search out a way to achieve these goals, then they're far more likely to seek out treatments, they're more likely to seek out people, doctors, support groups, who are going to help them achieve these goals. And it may well be the explanation for why we're observing longer survival time.
1: So the vehicle to hope is getting rid of depression.
0: It may well be.
1: What about anxiety?
0: Anxiety did not influence survival at all.
1: So you've now done it for lung cancer and colorectal cancer, advanced lung cancer and advanced colorectal cancer. Do you think that squares it off for all cancers, or there could still be another cancer buried somewhere where hope operates independently of all other variables, or optimism?
0: I think that this is certainly still an open question, and I think it's an important area for us to continue to do research in. It clearly is an area in which people feel very passionately about. I received, after my last interview with you, quite a number of very passionate responses to this research. And I think that it's really important that as a research community we continue to ask this question and research it.
1: So has anybody done an intervention study with depression and got increased survival by treating it?
0: That's a good question. I have not done a literature search looking for that, not to my knowledge.
1: So the next step, presumably, then, is to do a proper study looking at treating depression properly, which I think some of your colleagues have done to some extent, but to see its impact on survival in this group of people.
0: I think that would be a really important study to do. I'd also be interested in looking at studies of not only treating depression, but also looking at promoting hope to see what the impact of promoting realistic hopes amongst this group of people are.
2: 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I'm Norman Swan, and this has been the Health Report. See you next time.
3: A glimpse into the zoo after hours. You're on the sound beat.
4: When the shades of night are softly creeping up across the gardens at the zoo.
3: Sure, you've heard of night at the museum, but what happens when all the animals get tucked in? 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

0: Ada was one of the most popular performers of her era, particularly for her duets with Billy Murray and Len Spencer.
1: Sleep well, Mr. Orangutan.
0: Soundbeat is produced at the Belfer Audio Archive, home to one of the largest cylinder collections on the planet. 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
5: This is the Engines of Our Ingenuity, made possible by the friends of KUHF Houston.
6: Today, an old wind blows anew. The University of Houston's College of Engineering presents this series about the machines that make our civilization run and the people whose ingenuity created them. It's time for a progress report on windmills. We heard a lot about windmills 10 or 15 years ago. Fields of windmills with propeller blades sprouted up, mostly in California. Now Robert Thresher and Susan Hawk give us an update, and it is promising. By now, those fields of windmills have quietly come to represent an installed capacity of some 1,600 megawatts of energy. That's only 1/2,000th of America's total energy production. Still, it is enough to supply a typical major city. When those windmills first went in the early 1980s, the capital and operating cost came to a pricey 25 cents per kilowatt hour. They could exist only with government subsidies. By now, good engineering has brought the cost down to around 8 cents a kilowatt hour. That's still too high to compete on the open market, but the open market is deceptive. Fossil fuel costs are low because we subsidize them invisibly. In health care for lung disease, struggles with Middle East oil-producing countries, and likely costs of coping with global warming. We are borrowing from the future. Meanwhile, wind power costs keep dropping. We now look for a price of only 4 cents per kilowatt hour by the year 2000. The modern power-generating windmill began taking form during the 1750s. That's when engineers added automatic control elements. They invented the fantail device for constantly orienting the blades into the wind and blade reefing devices to change the pitch of blades. But coal-powered steam engines distracted us. We forgot about windmills, except for remote locations, farms, and early railroad stops. So what we've done with windmills in recent years is a direct continuation of what began in the 18th century and what continued in airplane propeller design after World War I. Today, a typical power generation windmill has a three-bladed propeller, maybe 80 feet in diameter. It might generate 250 kilowatts. As aerodynamic blade design improves and as computer control systems become more sophisticated, efficiency also rises. These modern windmills once captured 20% of the wind energy passing through them. Now they capture 70%. The new generation of windmills will sit on 200-foot towers and produce 500 kilowatts, 40 times as much as the best 18th century windmills did. But I sound a warning. All power sources bring mischief when we commit ourselves to them fully. Water wheels exacted such a cost in wood by 1300 that European forests vanished. Our commitment to oil creates worldwide economic havoc. Completely harnessing the wind would tie up huge tracts of land, and it would affect the winds themselves. The wind is filled with promise today, but it'll only fulfill that promise in a diversified energy economy. I'm John Leanhart at the University of Houston, where we're interested in the way inventive minds work.
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8: Carl Sagan said, "The universe is a pretty big place. If it's just us, seems like an awful waste of space. It's hard to look into the sky on a clear, dark night and not share this feeling. Life occurs in the most hostile environments on Earth. Liquid water occurs in other places in our solar system. We are finding organic molecules, including amino acids and vitamin B3 in meteorites that come to us from outer space. We now know that there are likely to be more Earth-like planets in our Milky Way galaxy than there are woman, child, and man on our planet. Recently, NASA and the Library of Congress sponsored a meeting focused on how humans might prepare for the discovery of life outside of Earth. Dr. Seth Shustak of the SETI Institute told the group that we may discover past or present life on Mars, discover telltale gases in other planets' atmospheres, or pick up signals from other civilizations. Dr. Susan Schneider, a professor at the University of Connecticut, explored ideas concerning non-living or artificial intelligence. In a recently published book, Dr. David Weintraub explores how people's religions will shape their reactions to the discovery of thinking beings outside of our planet. Bottom line is that we cannot come up with a tight definition of either life or intelligence. Many years ago, Sir Arthur Eddington said, "Not only is the universe stranger than we imagine, it is stranger than we can imagine." Stay tuned. For Travelers in the Night, this is Dr. Al Grauer. Go to travelersinthenight.org, program 126, for more information.
9: Today is September 3rd on Tidbits in Time, an interesting day. Stay with me to hear about the oldest republic on the planet. We'll bring you fad health tips from pro football, say happy birthday to a best-selling author in the business section, and remember the life of a man who held a monarchy at bay. All that plus a quick movie review of a film that wasn't just for children. Tidbits in Time is next, so stick around. On September 3rd in the year 301, the Republic of San Marino achieved independence from the Roman Empire. This makes it the oldest republic in the world. Also one of the smallest countries, a 24-square-mile enclave of northeastern Italy. And it's one of the wealthiest nations in the world, based on per capita national income. San Marino has survived the chaos of the Dark and Middle Ages, an attempted invasion by Napoleon, and both world wars. On September 3rd, 2000, the Philadelphia Eagles beat the Dallas Cowboys 41-14 in the blazing September heat at the now-razed Texas Stadium in Dallas. After the game, Eagles players attributed the win to the vim and vigor they believed they gained from drinking pickle juice. Of course, there's some electrolyte content in pickles, but it's certainly no silver bullet. Defensive end Hugh Douglas said, quote, "I may start drinking pickle juice when I'm just sitting home chilling." It was on September 3rd, 1963, that Malcolm Timothy Gladwell was born in Fareham, Hampshire, England. As a boy, he moved to Canada with his family and became a champion middle-distance runner in high school. In 1986, he became a journalist and he published his first book entitled Tipping Point in the year 2000. His third book, called Outliers, was published in 2008 and gave us the concept of the 10,000-hour rule. On September 3rd, 1658, Oliver Cromwell died, thus ending his protectorate of the Commonwealth and allowing the monarchy to be reestablished. The date of his death was curious, coinciding with his greatest victories against the Scottish Covenanters at Dunbar on September 3rd, 1650, and against the English and Scottish Royalists on September 3rd the next year. For hours before and after his death, a huge wind came up, sinking many boats and destroying trees and homes as far away as Flanders. September 3rd, 2018 was the premiere of the Christopher Robin movie. Not just a movie for children, it has many elements that are evocative for adults. Unlike Christopher Robin becoming like a kid again, it is the maturing of him under the tutelage of Pooh and the backdrop of the Hundred Acre Wood to the end of his becoming more fully adult. It's a story about restoring hope by referencing principles of the past to apply to present-day realities. For your very own email print version of Tidbits in Time, showing up every day for free in your inbox, just send a request to adrian@tidbitsintime.com. That's A-D-R-I-A-N at Tidbits in Time.
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12: This is the World Industrial News for Thursday, September 3rd. 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Approximately 20.2 gigawatt hours of battery energy storage systems were deployed in the U.S. in the second quarter. This marks the strongest quarterly period in the sector's history, according to the U.S. Energy Storage Market Outlook, produced by the Solar Energy Industries Association, SangSpark Mineral Intelligence Limited. The growth was buoyed by utility-scale capacity. This includes both utility-scale front-of-the-meter and behind-the-meter systems. For a nation that has yet to produce 1 ounce of critical minerals, according to Global Mining Review, Greenland is a significant place for that kind of investment. Industrial Info Resources data show 9 critical minerals mining projects in Greenland, with a total investment value of about $4.07 billion. A recent independent study of Greenland mines Kangerlussuaq Saafaartoq rare earth element mine could add more investment interest. The study by Tetra Tech Canada and Geosim Services has found it to have potentially 40,700 tons of neodymium and praseodymium, dysprosium, and terbium. Industrial Info has been tracking this mine since 2013. The National Energy Regulator of South Africa has officially approved 124 new renewable energy generation facilities, driving a massive $1.2 billion wave of private and public capital directly into the nation's power infrastructure. Out of the 124 approved projects, 61 facilities will connect directly to the state-owned Eskom transmission grid. Meanwhile, 63 projects are designated to hook into municipal distribution networks, allowing cities to integrate localized private generation and protect urban economies from national grid failures. Algeria has successfully finalized the largest power infrastructure expansion in its national history. This was coordinated by state utility giant Senelgaz, fully integrating 2.74 gigawatts of cumulative new generation capacity into its operational grid as of August 2026. The immediate phase focused on a 1.85 gigawatt pre-summer emergency package. While natural gas continues to dominate the generation mix at over 95% of total baseline capacity, this historic expansion marks an aggressive operational turn toward renewable diversification. For details on these and other breaking news, read the full stories at industrialinfo.com. I'm Christine Ramos, reporting for Industrial Info News.

0: Profile America, Friday, September 3rd. One of the most important cards you should have in your wallet isn't a driver's license or a credit card. It's a library card. If you, or especially a child you know, does not have one, this is a good time to think about it. It's National Library Card Sign-Up Month. 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There are close to 117,000 libraries nationwide, about 87% of them in schools and universities. Governments maintain 867 libraries, while the number of public libraries tops 9,000. Nationally, there are over 139,000 full-time librarians working in these temples of knowledge. You can find more facts about America from the U.S. Census Bureau online at census.gov.
1: Question of the Week from the Naked Scientists.
2: Hello, I'm Hannah Critchlow, and welcome to Question of the Week from the Naked Scientists. This week, we dig into our pasts.
3: Hello, Naked Scientists. My name is Raf. I'm an archaeologist and I live in Belgium. And I was just wondering what the chances, percentage-wise, of me being a relative to someone living in this area in Belgium, 2000 BC.
2: So how closely could Raz be related to a Bronze Age Belgium-based skeleton? We turn to Mark Thomas, Professor of Evolutionary Genetics at University College London.
4: If this person had any descendants, and if his line didn't go extinct, then it's an almost 100% probability.
2: Really? I was shocked the probability was so high. So Mark took me through the maths.
4: As you go back through time, you almost double the number of ancestors in every generation. So you've got two parents, four grandparents, eight great-grandparents, 16 great-great-grandparents, and so on. So if we're going back that number of years, do a quick calculation. We've got 4,000 years. Let us assume the average generation time is around 25 years. So that means that that's 160 generations ago. So if you theoretically doubled the number of ancestors, then according to that, anybody should have that many generations ago, 1.46 with 48 zeros, potential ancestors. Of course, in reality, that's impossible because there weren't that many people in the world.

0: world then, and there aren't that many people in the world now or anywhere near. But what this does tell you is that if you go back that far, then in fact, anybody who lived at that time, you are likely to be a descendant of that person.
1: So, to test this, if we did a DNA test, would Raz be carrying some of the Bronze Age skeleton's DNA? Apparently not.
0: So we can have ancestors from which we have inherited no DNA. Our DNA comes in chunks, and they do swap around. So, you know, let's say I inherit a bit of DNA from my father. I may only pass on some of that to one of my daughters, but not another part of it, because they get scrambled up. But they only get scrambled up so much. Essentially, our whole genomes are made up of chunks. And if you look back in time, if you get to the point where you've got more ancestors than you've got chunks of DNA, then you can't have got those chunks of DNA from all those ancestors. So there will be ancestors from which you've inherited no DNA.
1: So if 4,000 years ago, someone survived long enough to successfully reproduce, and their descendants also did the same, they are, in all probability, likely to be your ancestor, even though you may not share the same DNA. Mark adds that with these calculations in mind, plus historical migration, we're all also more likely than not to be descendants of Genghis Khan, the 14th century fearsome Mongolian warrior. And that's even if Genghis wasn't the prolific lover that some people speculate he was. Now, moving on to next week's question, Andrew wrote in with this.
2: Can dogs catch and transmit human viruses?
1: So could you pass the flu onto your pooch? Could your dog then sneeze over your great aunt Mildred? What do you think about that one? Let us know by posting on our Naked Scientists Facebook page. You can tweet at Naked Scientists. You can email studio@thenakedscientists.com, or you can join in the debate on our forum, which is at nakedscientists.com/forum.
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4: WIZU.
5: Don, did you know that in prehistoric times there might have been a fungus called Prototaxites that stood 20 feet tall and had a trunk 3 feet in diameter?
6: No way.
5: Yes. Prototaxites lived between 420 and 350 million years ago, during the Silurian and Devonian periods of geologic time. Back then, no animals with backbones lived on land. There were only millipedes, wingless insects, and worms. Land plants were still simple, and at most, only a few feet tall. During its day, Prototaxites may have been the largest land-dwelling organism on Earth.
6: But maybe not. No fungus grows that large today.
5: Some scientists didn't believe it either. When the paleontologist Charles Dawson described the first fossil Prototaxites in 1859, he thought it was a conifer tree whose rotting remains had been invaded by fungi.
6: So, what made scientists think it's a gigantic fungus?
5: A paleontologist named Charles Huber studied Prototaxites fossils under the microscope and became convinced that their fine structure was that of a fungus. He published his findings in 2001. In 2007, a team including Huber published a chemical analysis of Prototaxites remains, which they claimed as powerful evidence of its fungal nature.
6: I bet all the scientists still don't agree.
5: Right. Some scientists think that Prototaxites was a lichen, a community of fungus and green algae. Skeptics say that Prototaxites trunks aren't really trunks at all, but just mats of simple creeping plants rolled up by gravity, wind, or water.
6: Paleontology still holds many mysteries. Maybe somebody in our listening audience today will find the evidence that tells us what Prototaxites really was.
5: This moment of science comes from Indiana University with production support from the Office of the Provost. I'm Yael Cassander.
6: And I'm Don Glass.
7: 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I'm the director of the Science Working Group at Radio Newark. 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
8: I'm a gamer, so I like to have goals. I like special missions and secret objectives. So here's my special mission for this talk. I'm going to try to increase the lifespan of every single person in this room by 7.5 minutes. Literally, you will live 7.5 minutes longer than you would have otherwise just because you watched this talk. Okay, some of you are looking a little bit skeptical. That's okay, because check it out. I have math to prove that it is possible. And it won't make a lot of sense now. I'll explain it all later. Just pay attention to the number at the bottom, plus 7.6824583 minutes. That will be my gift to you if I'm successful in my mission. Now, you have a secret mission too. Your mission is to figure out how you want to spend your extra 7.5 minutes. And I think you should do something unusual with them, because these are bonus minutes. You weren't going to have them anyway. Now, because I'm a game designer, you might be thinking to yourself, I know what she wants us to do with those minutes. She wants us to spend them playing games. Now, this is a totally reasonable assumption, given that I have made quite a habit of encouraging people to spend more time playing games. For example, in my first TED Talk, I did propose that we should spend 21 billion hours a week as a planet playing video games. Now, 21 billion hours, it's a lot of time. It's so much time, in fact, that the number one unsolicited comment that I have heard from people all over the world since I gave that talk is this: Jane, games are great and all, but on your deathbed, are you really going to wish you spent more time playing Angry Birds? This idea is so pervasive that games are a waste of time that we will come to regret, that I hear it literally everywhere I go. For example, true story, just a few weeks ago, this cab driver, upon finding out that a friend and I were in town for a game developers conference, turned around and said, and I quote, "I hate games. Waste of life. Imagine getting to the end of your life and regretting all that time." Now, I want to take this problem seriously. I mean, I want games to be a force for good in the world. I don't want gamers to regret the time they spent playing, time that I encourage them to spend. So I've been thinking about this question a lot lately. When we're on our deathbeds, will we regret the time we spent playing games? Now, this may surprise you, but it turns out there is actually some scientific research on this question. It's true. Hospice workers, the people who take care of us at the end of our lives, recently issued a report on the most frequently expressed regrets that people say when they are literally on their deathbeds. And that's what I want to share with you today: the top 5 regrets of the dying. Number 1, I wish I hadn't worked so hard. Number 2, I wish I had stayed in touch with my friends. Number 3, I wish I had let myself be happier. Number 4, I wish I'd had the courage to express my true self. And number 5, I wish I'd lived a life true to my dreams instead of what others expected of me. Now, as far as I know, no one ever told one of the hospice workers, "I wish I'd spent more time playing video games." But when I hear these top 5 regrets of the dying, I can't help but hear 5 deep human cravings that games actually help us fulfill. For example, I wish I hadn't worked so hard. For many people, this means I wish I'd spent more time with my family, with my kids when they were growing up. Well, we know that playing games together has tremendous family benefits. A recent study from Brigham Young University's School of Family Life reported that parents who spend more time playing video games with their kids have much stronger real-life relationships with them. I wish I'd stay in touch with my friends. Well, hundreds of millions of people use social games like Farmville or Words with Friends to stay in daily contact with real-life friends and family. A recent study from Michigan University showed that these games are incredibly powerful relationship management tools. They help us stay connected with people in our social network that we would otherwise grow distant from if we weren't playing games together. I wish I'd let myself be happier. Well, here I can't help but think of the groundbreaking clinical trials recently conducted at East Carolina University that showed that online games can outperform pharmaceuticals for treating clinical anxiety and depression. Just 30 minutes of online gameplay a day was enough to create dramatic boosts in mood and long-term increases in happiness. I wish I'd had the courage to express my true self. Well, avatars are a way to express our true selves, our most heroic, idealized version of who we might become. You can see that in this alter ego portrait by Robbie Cooper of a gamer with his avatar. And Stanford University has been doing research for 5 years now to document how playing a game with an idealized avatar changes how we think and act in real life, making us more courageous, more ambitious, more committed to our goals. I wish I'd led a life true to my dreams and not what others expected of me. Are games doing this yet? I'm not sure, so I've left a question mark, a Super Mario question mark. We're going to come back to this one. But in the meantime, perhaps you're wondering, who is this game designer to be talking to us about deathbed regrets? And it's true, I've never worked in a hospice. I've never been on my deathbed. But recently, I did spend 3 months in bed wanting to die. Really wanting to die. Well, let me tell you that story. It started 2 years ago when I hit my head and got a concussion. Now, the concussion didn't heal properly, and after 30 days, I was left with symptoms like nonstop headaches, nausea, vertigo, memory loss, mental fog. My doctor told me that in order to heal my brain, I had to rest it, so I had to avoid everything that triggered my symptoms. For me, that meant no reading, no writing, no video games, no work or email, no running, no alcohol, no caffeine. In other words, and I think you see where this is going, no reason to live. Of course, it's meant to be funny, but in all seriousness, suicidal ideation is quite common with traumatic brain injuries. It happens to 1 in 3, and it happened to me. My brain started telling me, Jane, you want to die. It said, you're never going to get better. It said, the pain will never end. And these voices became so persistent and so persuasive that I started to legitimately fear for my life. Which is the time that I said to myself, after 34 days, and I will never forget this moment, I said, I am either going to kill myself, or I'm going to turn this into a game. Now, why a game? Well, I knew from researching the psychology of games for more than a decade that when we play a game, and this is in the scientific literature, we tackle tough challenges with more creativity, more determination, more optimism, and we're more likely to reach out to others for help. And I wanted to bring these gamer traits to my real-life challenge. So I created a role-playing recovery game called Jane the Concussion Slayer. Now, this became my new secret identity. And the first thing I did as the Slayer was call my twin sister. I have an identical twin sister named Kelly, and tell her, I'm playing a game to heal my brain, and I want you to play with me. This was an easier way to ask for help. She became my first ally in the game. My husband, Kiyosh, joined next. And together, we identified and battled the bad guys. Now, this was anything that could trigger my symptoms and therefore slow down the healing process, things like bright lights and crowded spaces. We also collected and activated power-ups. This was anything I could do on even my worst day to feel just a little bit good, just a little bit productive. Things like cuddling my dog for 10 minutes or getting out of bed and walking around the block just once. Now, the game was that simple. Adopt a secret identity, recruit your allies, battle the bad guys, activate the power-ups. But even with a game so simple, within just a couple days of starting to play, that fog of depression and anxiety went away. It just vanished. It felt like a miracle. Now, it wasn't a miracle cure for the headaches or the cognitive symptoms. That lasted for more than a year, and it was the hardest year of my life by far. But even when I still had the symptoms, Even while I was still in pain, I stopped suffering. Now, what happened next with the game surprised me.

but it helped me. They talked about feeling stronger and braver. They talked about feeling better understood by their friends and family. And they even talked about feeling happier, even though they were in pain, even though they were tackling the toughest challenge of their lives. Now, at the time, I'm thinking to myself, what is going on here? I mean, how could a game so trivial intervene so powerfully in such serious and, in some cases, life and death circumstances? I mean, if it hadn't worked for me, there's no way I would have believed it was possible. Well, it turns out there's some science here, too. Some people get stronger and happier after a traumatic event. And that's what was happening to us. The game was helping us experience what scientists call post-traumatic growth, which is not something we usually hear about. We usually hear about post-traumatic stress disorder, but scientists now know that a traumatic event doesn't doom us to suffer indefinitely. Instead, we can use it as a springboard to unleash our best qualities and lead happier lives. Here are the top five things that people with post-traumatic growth say. My priorities have changed. I'm not afraid to do what makes me happy. I feel closer to my friends and family. I understand myself better. I know who I really am now. I have a new sense of meaning and purpose in my life. I'm better able to focus on my goals and dreams. Now, does this sound familiar? It should, because the top five traits of post-traumatic growth are essentially the direct opposite of the top five regrets of the dying. Now, this is interesting, right? It seems that somehow a traumatic event can unlock our ability to lead a life with fewer regrets. But how does it work? How do you get from trauma to growth? Or better yet, is there a way to get all the benefits of post-traumatic growth without the trauma, without having to hit your head in the first place? That would be good, right? I wanted to understand the phenomenon better, so I devoured the scientific literature, and here's what I learned. There are four kinds of strength or resilience that contribute to post-traumatic growth. And there are scientifically validated activities that you can do every day to build up these four kinds of resilience, and you don't need a trauma to do it. Now, I could tell you what these four types of strength are, but I'd rather you experience them firsthand. I'd rather we all start building them up together right now. So here's what we're going to do. We're going to play a quick game together. This is where you earn those 7.5 minutes of bonus life that I promised you earlier. All you have to do is successfully complete the first four Super Better quests. And I feel like you can do it. I have confidence in you. So, everybody ready? This is your first quest. Here we go. Pick one. Stand up and take 3 steps, or make your hands into fists, raise them over your head as high as you can for 5 seconds. Go. All right, I like the people doing both. You are overachievers. Very good. Well done, everyone. Now, that is worth +1 physical resilience, which means that your body can withstand more stress and heal itself faster. Now, we know from the research that the number one thing you can do to boost your physical resilience is to not sit still. That's all it takes. Every single second that you are not sitting still, you are actively improving the health of your heart, your lungs, and brains. Everybody ready for your next quest? I want you to snap your fingers exactly 50 times or count backwards from 100 by 7 like this, 193, go. Don't give up. Don't let the people counting down from 100 interfere with your counting to 50. Nice. Wow. That's the first time I've ever seen that. Bonus physical resilience. Well done, everyone. Now, that's worth +1 mental resilience, which means you have more mental focus, more discipline, determination, and willpower. We know from the scientific research that willpower actually works like a muscle. It gets stronger the more you exercise it. So tackling a tiny challenge without giving up, even one as absurd as snapping your fingers exactly 50 times or counting backwards from 100 by 7, is actually a scientifically validated way to boost your willpower. So, good job. Quest number 3. Pick one. Now, because of the room we're in, fate's really determined this for you, but here are the two options. If you're inside, find a window and look out of it. If you're outside, find a window and look in. Or do a quick YouTube or Google image search for baby your favorite animal. Now, you could do this on your phones, or you can just shout out some baby animals. I'm going to find some and put them on the screen for us. So, what do we want to see? Sloth, giraffe, elephant, snake. Okay, let's see what we got. Baby dolphin and baby llamas. Everybody look. Got that? Okay, one more. Baby elephant.

0: feel, we're clapping for that. That's amazing. All right, now what we're just feeling there is plus one, emotional resilience, which means you have the ability to provoke powerful positive emotions like curiosity or love, which we feel when we look at baby animals, when you need them most. And here's a secret from the scientific literature for you. If you can manage to experience 3 positive emotions for every 1 negative emotion over the course of an hour, a day, a week, you dramatically improve your health and your ability to successfully tackle any problem you're facing. Now, this is called the 3-to-1 positive emotion ratio. It's my favorite super better trick, so keep it up. All right, pick one. Last quest. Shake someone's hand for 6 seconds or send someone a quick thank you by text, email, Facebook, or Twitter. Go. Looking good. Looking good. Nice, nice. Keep it up. I love it. All right. Everybody, that is plus one social resilience, which means you actually get more strength from your friends, your neighbors, your family, your community. Now, a great way to boost social resilience is gratitude. Touch is even better. Here's one more secret for you. Shaking someone's hand for 6 seconds dramatically raises the level of oxytocin in your bloodstream. Now, that's the trust hormone. That means that all of you who just shook hands are biochemically primed to like and want to help each other. This will linger during the break, so take advantage of the networking opportunities. Okay, well, you have successfully completed your 4 quests, so let's see if I successfully completed my mission to give you 7.5 minutes of bonus life. And here's where I get to share one more little bit of science with you. It turns out that people who regularly boost these 4 types of resilience, physical, mental, emotional, and social, live 10 years longer than everyone else. So this is true. If you are regularly achieving the 3-to-1 positive emotion ratio, if you are never sitting still for more than an hour at a time, if you are reaching out to one person you care about every single day, if you are tackling tiny goals to boost your willpower, you will live 10 years longer than everyone else. And here's where that math I showed you earlier comes in. So the average life expectancy in the US and the UK is 78.1 years. But we know from more than 1,000 peer-reviewed scientific studies that you can add 10 years of life to that by boosting your 4 types of resilience. So every single year that you are boosting your 4 types of resilience, you're actually earning 0.128 more years of life, or 46 more days of life, or 67,298 more minutes of life, which means every single day you are earning 184 minutes of life, or every single hour that you are boosting your 4 types of resilience, like we just did together, you are earning 7.682458837 more minutes of life. Congratulations, those 7.5 minutes are all yours. You totally earned them. Awesome. Wait. You still have your special mission, your secret mission. How are you going to spend these 7.5 minutes of bonus life? Well, here's my suggestion. These 7.5 bonus minutes are kind of like genie's wishes. You can use your first wish to wish for 1,000,000 more wishes. Pretty clever, right? So if you spend these 7.5 minutes today doing something that makes you happy, or that gets you physically active, or puts you in touch with someone you care about, or even just tackling a tiny challenge, you are going to boost your resilience, so you're going to earn more minutes. And the good news is, you can keep going like that every hour of the day, every day of your life, all the way to your deathbed, which will now be 10 years later than it would have otherwise. And when you get there, more than likely, you will not have any of those top 5 regrets, because you will have built up the strength and resilience to lead a life truer to your dreams. And with 10 extra years, you might even have enough time to play a few more games. Thank you.
1: 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For more information on TED, visit TED.com.
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7: Now the news. I'm Tian Yu.
6: Chinese Foreign Minister Wang Yi says President Xi Jinping's recent overseas trip has helped build consensus on cooperation and contributed Chinese ideas to global governance. The Chinese president has returned to Beijing after attending the Shanghai Cooperation Organization Summit in Bishkek and concluding his state visits to Kyrgyzstan and Egypt. Summing up the trip, Wang said the visit focused on solidarity and cooperation with an emphasis on a shared future, fairness and justice. He said the trip carried long-term significance amid growing global instability and uncertainty. Wang highlighted President Xi's participation in the SCO summit, saying his proposals provided direction for the group's future development and called for greater cooperation in security, development, and people-to-people ties. He also said the Chinese president's visits to Kyrgyzstan and Egypt strengthened China's partnerships with the two countries and demonstrated China's commitment to peace, stability, and common development. Chinese Vice Premier Ding Xuexiang says China and Russia should strengthen synergy between the Belt and Road Initiative and the development of the Eurasian Economic Union. He made the remarks while addressing the 11th Eastern Economic Forum in Russia's far eastern city of Vladivostok. Ding called for further aligning China's Northeast Revitalization Strategy with Russia's Far East Development Strategy. He said the mutual visa-free policy has boosted both cross-border passenger flows and cargo trade. China's trade in services maintained steady growth in the first 7 months of this year as the export of travel and transport services drove more than half of the overall export expansion. The country's services trade totaled over 4.4 trillion yuan, or about $655 billion during this period, up 8.3%. Knowledge-intensive services remained a pillar of China's export mix. Trade in such services, which include telecommunications, information technology, finance and intellectual property accounted for 44% of the country's total services trade. A week since the deadly mudslide on the China-Nepal border, electricity has been restored in the core area of Jurong Port. Highway 216, the major road leading to the port in southwest China, has been cleared. Its reopening allows rescue teams and heavy machinery to reach the disaster's core area and accelerates rescue operations. Rescue personnel have been using heavy machinery to clear the debris. AI laser detectors are being employed for real-time monitoring and early warning of secondary disasters. Epidemic prevention and disinfection work is also ongoing, with teams operating in 24-hour rotating shifts to ensure sanitary safety. Nepalese Foreign Minister Shishir Kano has expressed gratitude to China for its generous assistance during Nepal's time of difficulty. He also said Nepal and China share the Himalayan ecosystem and are both affected by climate change. Nepal agrees with China that tackling climate change is a shared responsibility of the international community. Shishir made the remarks during a meeting with Chinese Ambassador Zhang Maoming on Thursday. On the same day, another batch of Chinese relief supplies and DNA experts arrived in the Nepalese capital as part of Chinese aid efforts. United Nations Secretary General Antonio Guterres says the world has entered a danger zone of extreme weather. The impacts of El Nino are beginning to be felt around the world, with fears it could be the strongest in more than 70 years. The World Meteorological Organization estimates this El Nino will last until around February. Forecasters say El Nino will boost temperatures in some regions on top of rising heat from climate change. U.S. Vice President J.D. Vance says the United States is probing a strike that Tehran says hit a wedding party in southern Iran. U.S. Central Command spokesperson Tim Hawkins also says the U.S. military is looking into reports of the wedding party strike. Iranian media reported that a U.S. strike on Tuesday night hit a wedding party in Siri County in Hormozgan province, killing at least four people and injuring 68 others. According to the reports, a U.S. missile struck a home where dozens of people had gathered for the wedding of a fisherman's daughter. And that's the news. I'm Tian Yu.
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7: This is Experimental. I'm Mary Bates. Reptiles aren't usually known for their smarts, But this perception might change, thanks to a new study that shows, for the first time, a reptile is capable of social learning through imitation. Learning by observation was long thought to be uniquely human. However, in recent years, evidence of imitation has been found in primates, other mammals, and birds. But it's an unexpected finding in reptiles, because imitation is thought to be a cognitively complex process. In true imitation, the individual observing another's behavior not only copies what they see, but also infers the goal behind the action. This is in contrast to simpler emulation, in which an animal mimics a behavior without understanding the demonstrator's intentions. For example, a parrot can produce human speech without understanding the meaning of what it is saying. In the new study, an international team of researchers investigated whether bearded dragons were able to learn through imitation. One bearded dragon served as the demonstrator. She was trained to open a wire door that covered a hole in a wooden board. The door could be moved horizontally along sliding rails to either the left or the right. On the other side of the door was a food reward, a juicy mealworm. 12 bearded dragons served as subjects and were divided into experimental and control groups. The lizards in the experimental group watched an 11-second video of the demonstrator lizard opening the door using a sliding head movement. The control group saw a video of a lizard standing in front of the wooden board and the door opening by itself. After the viewing, the subjects were moved to the test area and allowed free access to the doorway. All of the bearded lizards in the experimental group successfully imitated the actions of the demonstrator lizard. These lizards opened the sliding door, pushing it to the same side they had observed, and obtained access to the mealworm. None of the lizards in the control group opened the door. The researchers did see considerable individual variation in the experimental lizards' performances. Of 8 experimental lizards, the number of successful openings ranged from 2 out of 10 trials to all 10 trials, and the first successful opening varied from the very first trial to the 5th trial. The lizards who observed the demonstrator opening the door copied a specific movement she made, a sliding head motion. None of the control lizards made this head movement. As this was the behavior the demonstrator performed to open the sliding door, this difference suggests the experimental subjects imitated an action that was not part of their spontaneous behavioral repertoire. These observations suggest the bearded dragon is capable of social learning that can't be explained by simpler mechanisms, such as an individual being attracted to a certain location because they saw another animal in that location. The results also suggest that learning by imitation is likely to be based on ancient mechanisms. Reptiles and mammals evolved from a common ancestor that lived about 280 million years ago. Similarities in their behavior could reveal how cognitive abilities like imitation evolved. Recent studies of reptile cognition have shown these animals are more sophisticated than previously thought. For example, tortoises can use landmarks to navigate a maze, and monitor lizards show rapid and flexible thinking when figuring out how to obtain food from a novel apparatus in laboratory tests. Taken together, a growing body of evidence shows that cold-blooded doesn't mean slow-witted. I'm Mary Bates, and that was Experimental.
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10: First of all, I'm a geek. I'm an organic food eating, carbon footprint minimizing, robotic surgery geek. And I really want to build green. But I'm very suspicious of all of these well-meaning articles, people long on moral authority and short on data telling me how to do these kinds of things. And so I have to figure this out for myself. For example, is this evil? I have dropped a blob of organic yogurt from happy self-actualized local cows on my countertop, and I grab a paper towel and I want to wipe it up. But can I use a paper towel? The answer to this can be found in embodied energy. This is the amount of energy that goes into any paper towel or embodied water. And every time I use a paper towel, I am using this much virtual energy and water. Wipe it up, throw it away. Now, if I compare that to a cotton towel that I can use 1,000 times, I don't have a whole lot of embodied energy until I wash that yogurty towel. This is now operating energy. So if I throw my towel in the washing machine, I've now put energy and water back into that towel. Unless I use a front-loading high-efficiency washing machine, and then it looks a little bit better. But what about a recycled paper towel that comes in those little half sheets? Well, now paper towel looks better. Screw the paper towels. Let's go to a sponge. I wipe it up with a sponge, and I put it under the running water, and I have a lot less energy and a lot more water. Unless you're like me and you leave the handle in the position of the hot even when you turn it on, and then you start to use more energy. Or worse, you let it run until it's warm to rinse out your towel. And now all bets are off. So what this says is that sometimes the things that you least expect, the position in which you put the handle, have a bigger effect than any of those other things that you were trying to optimize. Now imagine someone as twisted as me trying to build a house. So that's what my husband and I are doing right now. And so we wanted to know how green could we be. And there's 1,001 articles out there telling us how to make all these green trade-offs. And they are just as suspect and telling us to optimize these little things around the edges and missing the elephant in the living room. Now, the average house has about 300 megawatt hours of embodied energy in it. This is the energy it takes to make it. Millions and millions of paper towels. We wanted to know how much better we could do. And so, like many people, we start with a house on a lot, and I'm going to show you typical instruction on the top and what we're doing on the bottom. So first, we demolish it. Take some energy, but if you deconstruct it, you take it all apart, you use the bits, you can get some of that energy back. We then dug a big hole to put in a rainwater catchment tank to take our yard water independent. And then we poured a big foundation for passive solar. Now, you can reduce the embodied energy by about 25% by using high fly ash concrete. We then put in framing. And so this is framing, lumber, composite materials. And it's kind of hard to get the embodied energy out of that, but it can be a sustainable resource if you use FSC-certified lumber. We then go on to the first thing that was very surprising. If we put aluminum windows in this house, we would double the energy use right there. Now, PVC is a little bit better, but still not as good as the wood that we chose. We then put in plumbing, electrical, and HVAC, and insulate. Now, spray foam is an excellent insulator. It fills in all of the cracks, but it is pretty high embodied energy. And sprayed in cellulose or blue jeans is a much lower energy alternative to that. We also used straw bale infill for our library, which has zero embodied energy. When it comes time to sheetrock, if you use Echo Rock, it's about a quarter of the embodied energy of standard sheetrock. And then you get to finishes, the subjects of all of those Go Green articles. And on the scale of a house, they almost make no difference at all, and yet all the press is focused on that, except for flooring. If you put carpeting in your house, it's about a tenth of the embodied energy of the entire house, unless you use concrete or wood for a much lower embodied energy. So now we add in the final construction energy, we add it all up, and we've built a house for less than half of the typical embodied energy for building a house like this. But before we pat ourselves too much on the back, we have poured 151 megawatt hours of energy into constructing this house when there was a house there before. And so the question is, how could we make that back? And so if I run my new energy-efficient house forward compared to the old non-energy-efficient house, we make it back in about 6 years. Now, I probably would have upgraded the old house to be more energy-efficient, and if that case, it would take me more about 20 years to break even. Now, if I hadn't paid attention to embodied energy, it would have taken us over 50 years to break even, compared to the upgraded house. So what does this mean? On the scale of my portion of the house, this is equivalent to about as much as I drive in a year. It's about 5 times as much as if I went entirely vegetarian, but my elephant in the living room flies. Clearly, I need to walk home from Ted. But All the calculations for embodied energy are on the blog. And remember, it's sometimes the things that you are not expecting to be the biggest changes that are. Thank you.
1: 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For more information on TED, visit TED.com.
11: I'm Dr. Anthony Lizowitz, and this is Climate Connections. As the climate warms, faith leaders are helping protect their communities against the perils of rising temperatures.
12: In most faiths, there is a call to care for people who are in need. Through this work, we're helping people reframe what that need looks like in their communities. And right now, it looks like responding to extreme heat.
11: Michelle Lewis of Duke University is helping faith leaders in rural parts of the Carolinas learn how to support their communities during heat waves.
12: Faith communities historically have been willing to step up when no one else would. And they're still very trusted in rural communities.
11: So through sermons, liturgies, book studies, and other programs, faith leaders can share information about the dangers of heat and how to stay safe. To give them the tools they need to provide that education, Lewis and her colleagues at Duke have launched the Cooling Communities Network. It offers trainings, resources, and peer support, and it helps faith leaders identify opportunities to take action beyond education, for example, by opening as a cooling center. Some participants will also be selected to receive solar panels and battery storage, so if the grid goes down, they can still power up to run air conditioning and help those in need find relief.
13: Climate Connections is produced by the Yale Center for Environmental Communication. 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
1: When Kamala Harris talks about the American story being the most extraordinary story in the history of the human experience, is she forgetting something? Hi, this is Dave Zanotti. Let's talk about it today on the Public Square. She said it, I didn't. And it wouldn't matter if she was a senator or a Supreme Court justice or a candidate for the White House or an attorney general or a retired politician talking out by the lake. Is the American story the most extraordinary story in the history of the world? Well, in some ways, that's artful. And in some ways, it's true. Paul Johnson, who wrote the book, The History of the American People, said something similarly, talking about the creation of America being the greatest of all human adventures. So this is not new territory. And again, it was a speech that was designed to evoke an emotional bond and a response. But I would submit that the only reason that the American story is such an extraordinary story is because the people who founded this country founded it upon the truth of the greatest story ever told, the story of redemption. The story of redemption is revealed through the Old Testament and New Testament scriptures, made manifest in the person of a personal redeemer, Jesus the Christ. Therein is the greatest story ever told, and an honest telling of our history would incorporate the entire concept of redemption from the Jewish scriptures through the Hebrew scriptures in the notion that we as people need a transcendent God to redeem us because we're the ones who are lost. Something to think about. This is Dave Zanotti on the Public Square. Thanks for listening.
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3: Today is September 3rd. Let's take a look back at today in rock and roll history. 1956, Elvis Presley records Ready Teddy, First in Line, and Rip It Up. 1965, Lou Christie records Lightning Strike.

1968. Sly and the Family Stone's career gets another boost when the band wins the final round of NBC TV's Summer Talent Competition, Showcase 68.

0: 1981. The techno-pop duo of Mark Almond and David Ball, Soft Cell, performed their current UK number one hit, Tainted Love, on Top of the Pops. In the U.S., the tune would reach number 8 and spend a total of 43 weeks on the charts.
1: Oh, tainted love.
0: Rock and roll birthdays on this date. Beach Boys guitarist and singer Al Jardine, born in Lima, Ohio in 1942. Steppenwolf bassist George Biondo, born in Brooklyn, New York in 1945. Gary Leeds of the Walker Brothers in 1945. Spooky Tooth singer and solo artist Mike Harrison in 1947. 1948, Thin Lizzy's Eric Bell. Grand Funk Railroad drummer Don Brewer, born in Flint, Michigan in 1948. And Sex Pistols guitarist Steve Jones, born in 1955 in Hammersmith, London, England. And that's a look back at September 3rd, today in rock and roll history.
2: This is the Business Review from KWBU and Baylor University's Handkammer School of Business. I'm CJ Jackson. Today I'm talking with Dr. Mitch Newbert, H.R. Gibson Chair in Management Development at Baylor's Handkammer School of Business. Dr. Newbert does research on many management topics, including teamwork and personality and team effectiveness. Dr. Newbert, when it comes to teams in the workplace, is it true that one bad apple can spoil the whole barrel?
3: Well, research suggests that it can. In fact, we were studying the personality composition of teams and how it related their effectiveness in several manufacturing organizations, in fact. And what we found out is that the personality of even one team member could really decrease the performance of that team and also could contribute to some of the problems that ultimately ruined teams, meaning there was more conflict, more frustration, less cohesiveness, or less of a sense of a team attraction when we had one individual who was low in a certain personality characteristic. Specifically, if somebody's low in conscientiousness, which is really somebody who is not very dependable, not very reliable, maybe disorganized, the whole team can suffer because that person might play a critical role in performing a certain task. And if their performance is poor, then the whole team's performance is poor. But we initially found that out in our early research, and then we did some subsequent research to investigate that phenomenon of one person ruining the effectiveness of a team. And we found out that actually it was kind of a vicious cycle of things that occurred when there was one poor performer. Because what would happen is that if there was one poor performer, somebody low in conscientiousness, meaning they weren't delivering their tasks on time or they were doing them in poor quality, then after a while, team members would get mad at that person or frustrated with them. And as a result, they would stop working. In academia, we use this term, it's the sucker effect. And that means that other team members for a while will carry the weight of the poor performer. But as time goes on, they get tired of doing other people's work and they no longer want to be the sucker. And so they stop performing. And so the whole team decreases in performance.
2: Have you noticed any other personality types that lend to this problem?
3: Well, one interesting thing is agreeableness is kind of nice, but it's really not necessary to perform well in individual jobs typically. And that's it's a real social-oriented job like sales. But for teams, we did find out that agreeableness, again, was a real critical factor in teams. And so if an organization is team-based, then agreeableness might be something that they look for in their personality assessment or their selection because it's very critical. It has the same type of effect that conscientiousness does in the sense that if you have somebody who's they're disagreeable, they tend to cause a lot of conflict. And as a result, the team doesn't really gel well and they don't perform well. And so you really do want to maintain a high level of agreeableness within a team as well as a high level of conscientiousness.
2: Dr. Newbert is a professor of management at Baylor. 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
5: 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I'm the director of the Science Working Group at Radio Newark. 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
8: This is the History in 5 Minutes podcast, the number one podcast for learning about anything in history in no time at all. I'm your host, Michael Rank. Today's topic is The Most Interesting Crusaders, Part 1, Peter the Hermit. Our story begins in 1092, 3 years before Pope Urban II preached a crusade for Christians to retake the Holy Land from Muslim armies. A Frankish pilgrim stood before the gates of Jerusalem and reluctantly paid the heavy toll to enter the city. He did not appear as if he had a gold coin in his possession. The man was short, thin, bearing the coarse face of an ascetic, and wore the extremely rough material of a hermit. But he paid the toll to the Muslim sentinel and entered with his band of European pilgrims. However, half of the people in his group couldn't afford the price, which was $5 Spanish, at the time, essentially price gouging. This prevented them from taking their pilgrimage, which they'd spent months going for, from Europe to the Holy Land. As he entered the Holy City, this pilgrim witnessed other forms of exploitation on the pilgrims, such as being forced to pay entrance into the Redeemer's tomb. This and other instances of Muslim acts against Christian pilgrims aroused Peter to take action. He used his two assets, enthusiasm and rousing oratory, and returned to Europe to assemble his own crusade alongside that of Pope Urban II, who was now trying to raise up knights and noblemen and other foot soldiers to go to the Holy Land. However, Peter's group was much different. He would assemble a ragtag collection of up to 40,000 peasants, low-ranking knights, and the elderly to liberate Jerusalem. This group also set out months before the official First Crusade. Peter's group was never planned or formally sanctioned by the Catholic Church. He led thousands across Europe and to the walls of Constantinople without any proper planning or raising the necessary funds for such an expensive trip. And Peter would also lead them to their slaughter at the hands of experienced army of Seljuk commander Kılıç Arslan. Peter was born around 1050 in the French town of Amiens and lived the life of a hermit for a number of years, embracing strict asceticism. He was short, unwashed, skinny, barefoot, and rode a donkey, the most humble of all means of conveyance, and an animal which many observers said resembled his rider. He also refused to eat meat and bread, instead opting for fish and wine. Peter was said to have received a vision from Jesus Christ demanding that he approach Pope Urban II requesting authority to preach the crusade. Such claims of visions were very commonplace in the medieval era and especially around the time of launching such a huge military force like the crusades. Peter's oratorical abilities were persuasive enough to convince peasants, many of whom had no military training nor knowledge outside of their lord's estates, to give their lives to fight against the battle-hardened soldiers and capture another city on another continent. Peter said that their humble nature was a sign of their reliance on God, and not even a liability, but actually an asset, as opposed to Pope Urban II's nobility and all their reliance on planning and the military experience of their army. In contrast, Peter's peasants would have no other strength but God, much like the ancient Israelites and its conquest of stronger enemies against all odds. Peter motivated thousands of people to join in the Crusades, something that Urban most definitely did not request of the hermit, and they set off on the pilgrimage route to Jerusalem much quicker than the First Crusade, which took several months to organize, due to the noblemen having to sell off much of their estate and raise the necessary funds. Peter set out with his followers in April of 1096 from Cologne. Leaving at this time of year was exceptionally poor planning on his part, and this decision would ultimately ruin their crusade in the months to come. Spring and summer were the hungry months of the Middle Ages, since the autumn harvest had not yet arrived, and the subjects still subsisted on what was left in their winter storehouses. Therefore, they did not have much food to give or sell to the army as it marched along the pilgrimage route. New crops were not yet ready either. This is the reason that Urban II told the main crusading force not to leave Europe until 1096 of the fall, and this was the reason that pillaging, violence, and theft of food from villagers to avert starvation came to define the People's Crusade. From the early days of the march, it became clear that the crowds would not listen to Peter and quickly gave way to violence and looting, if the opportunity presented itself. On May 23, 1096, Peter's followers arrived at Regensburg, where they forced the city's Jews to undergo a baptism before continuing on to Constantinople. When his forces arrived at the Hungarian town of Semlin, a dispute over a pair of shoes exploded into a full-on riot, with Peter's forces attacking and sacking the town, killing 4,000 and raiding Semlin's storehouse, leaving its inhabitants to face starvation. Once the Peasants' Crusade entered Turkish territory, they began to raid various villages and towns as they ventured through Anatolia. As the pilgrims continued to attack Turkish villages, the Seljuk Turks responded and prepared for a proper counterattack. Under the command of Kılıç Arslan, the better-trained Seljuk army put thousands of peasants to the sword in a series of battles, particularly when they were ambushed on their way to Nicaea. The Peasants' Crusade were for the most part unarmed followers who had little experience with war, and their weapons were farming implements and sickles, if they had any at all. The better disciplined Turkish soldiers made easy work of defeating them. Most of the pilgrims ended up being killed or sold into slavery. Peter escaped the catastrophe because he had traveled back to Constantinople to ask for military and provisional assistance, but the Byzantine emperor was in no mood to provide any. As a result, Peter had nothing left to do but wait for the better-armed crusaders from the First Crusade to arrive at Constantinople. Remarkably, Peter's story does not end there. The hermit did not exhibit any remorse about leading tens of thousands of people to their unnecessary deaths, as he still believed that God had led him to assemble the People's Crusade, although he didn't understand the purpose for them being slaughtered. His army was wiped out, but Peter's work with the Crusades continued onward. He realized that he lacked the abilities to lead an army, but also knew where his true strengths were. He preached at the First Crusade to remain vigilant in their holy causes. He would also give sermons to encourage the better prepared troops to continue on in their mission. One of his most famous acts was to give a sermon to the crusaders at the Mountain of Olives in 1099, before their final assault on Jerusalem, and he rallied them to complete the act that they had labored for 3 hard years. Here is an example of Peter's true contribution to the crusade: enthusiasm in the face of insurmountable odds. If it were not for figures such as him that had such unbounded optimism at the eventual success of the mission, then the soldiers would likely not have completed such a difficult task against all odds. If you're interested in learning more about the Crusades, I have a new book coming out next week, which, if you're listening to this in the future, is July 29th, 2013. It's called The Crusades and the Soldiers of the Cross, the 10 Most Famous Crusaders, from German Emperors to Charismatic Hermits and Warrior Lepers. You can buy it on Amazon.com. In the next 3 weeks, we're going to look at more experienced figures than Peter, however, no less interesting. For more history like this, that's offbeat, obscure, but most of all, not boring, come check out my website at www.michaelrank.net. 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
10: Welcome to Possibly, where we take on huge problems like the future of our planet and break them down into small questions with unexpected answers. I'm Megan Hall. If you're a coffee drinker like me, you might be looking for ways to cut down on the paper cups you end up throwing away when you visit a cafe. Now that the pandemic is winding down, coffee shops like Starbucks are starting to let customers use their own cups again. So is it time for all of us to make the switch over to reusable coffee cups? We had our reporters Cameron Leo and Lily Ross Shapiro look into this question. Welcome, Cameron and Lily.
11: Hi, Megan.
12: Hello.
10: So I have to admit, when I first heard this question about reusable versus single-use coffee cups, I thought it seemed pretty straightforward.
11: Yeah, us too. A quick Google search will tell you that single-use cups create a lot of waste. They're lined with plastic, so they're difficult to recycle, and most facilities won't accept them.
12: But it turns out that reusable cups have their own problems, and trying to make an exact comparison between the two is pretty tricky.
11: To figure this out, we talked to Dario Codofava. He's a researcher at the University of Turin, where he's studied the environmental trade-offs between single-use cups and their reusable alternatives. He says it wasn't easy.
13: It's a quite complex question. When you have to assess the environmental impact, you have to consider the entire life cycle of a product.
11: It's easy to overlook, but reusable mugs require a lot of materials, energy, and water at every turn in their life cycle, in how they're made, how they're washed, and how they're disposed of. In all of these steps, the bulky reusable cup has a, well, bulkier environmental impact than a single paper cup.

0: 76% reduction in climate impact.
1: That's awesome.
2: It is, but there's a catch. How you wash your reusable mug makes a huge difference.
1: Why would that matter?
2: Hand washing your dishes is actually really inefficient.
0: If you're hand washing your reusable cup with hot water after every use, you end up wasting so much water and energy that you might actually be better off just sticking with paper coffee cups.
1: I think we found similar results when we looked at Ziploc bags. Hand washing them uses more energy than it's worth.
2: Right. So it's really important that you're picking out a mug that's safe and easy to throw in the dishwasher.
0: And speaking of picking out mugs, Dario made another really important point for us about going reusable.
2: Yeah, I don't know if you're like me, Megan, but I have a huge cache of mugs that I've collected from random places over the years.
1: Oh yeah, me too. Big time.
2: I called my mom back at home and asked her to count how many we had in our pantry. It was bad.
3: 8, 9, 10, 11.
0: The whole point of a reusable mug is that you can just use one rather than going through a bazillion paper cups every year. So buying more than one defeats the purpose of going reusable.
2: Sorry, Mom.
1: So it sounds like when you make the switch to reusable, it's really important that you stick with a few cups and take good care of them.
2: You got it. If you use just one cup and wash it in the dishwasher, you're on track to reduce the emissions and waste from your coffee or tea drinking.
1: Great. Thanks, Cameron and Lily. That's it for today. 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
6: This is UN News Today with me, Charlotte Dawson. The headlines. The El Niño climate phenomenon will likely continue to cause extreme weather through next February. UN-mandated human rights investigators warn that a new bill before parliament in Iran could lead to journalists and activists being jailed. And water systems and sanitation facilities have been severely damaged in areas affected by the recent floods in Nepal, raising concerns about disease outbreaks. The UN's World Meteorological Organization, or WMO, is warning that a powerful El Niño climate pattern, which has already started, is likely to persist through February 2027, with impacts expected to be felt well into next year. El Niño is a naturally occurring climate pattern that typically develops every 2 to 7 years when water in the Pacific Ocean becomes unusually warm. That warming can alter atmospheric circulation thousands of miles away, shifting rainfall and temperature patterns everywhere. Speaking to reporters in Geneva on Thursday, WMO chief Celeste Saulo said that there is nearly 100% likelihood that El Niño will continue through February. El Niño can disrupt weather patterns worldwide, bringing drought and extreme heat to some regions, while increasing the risk of heavy rainfall, flooding, and tropical cyclones in others. It will likely affect agriculture, fisheries, energy, transport and health, with vulnerable communities facing heightened risks. The impacts are already being felt in Latin America, where Peru has declared a state of emergency in parts of the country over floodings and landslides, while countries in Asia are preparing for below normal rainfall. Pacific nations are on alert for an above-average tropical cyclone season. Ms. Saulo urged countries to prepare before the impacts arrive, including through early warning systems and measures such as drought-resistant crops, livestock protection, and flood safeguards.
7: El Niño does not have to be a recipe for disaster. We have the forecast, the foresight to save lives and protect livelihoods. Today, we are issuing a call to action.
6: A UN Human Rights Council-mandated fact-finding mission on Iran is calling on parliamentarians there to withdraw draft legislation that could see journalists, academics and activists imprisoned for up to 30 years for communicating with foreign people or organisations. The Countering Foreign Infiltration Bill would require Iranians to obtain government approval for a wide range of activities, including publishing books, cooperating on academic projects, contacting foreign media, attending conferences and artistic events, and engaging in some financial transactions. The independent human rights investigators warn that a broad and vaguely worded legislation would further restrict freedom of expression and association and isolate Iranians from the international community. Investigators also warn that the legislation could criminalize cooperation with UN human rights mechanisms. It said punishing.

0: or threatening people for communicating with the independent UN mission would constitute reprisals, and said it will monitor the situation and report updates to the Human Rights Council. The UN's Human Rights Office says even without the draft legislation, the Iranian government has already arrested dissidents linked to opposition groups. To Nepal now. In the areas affected by the flash floods, the living conditions of tens of thousands of people are dramatically raising the risk of waterborne and infectious disease outbreaks, the UN Children's Fund, or UNICEF, warned on Thursday. Water supply systems and sanitation facilities have been severely damaged or destroyed, and displaced families are crowded into host households and holding centres. UNICEF estimates that 22,000 children urgently need safe drinking water, sanitation and hygiene support to prevent waterborne disease outbreaks. The agency has dispatched essential water, sanitation and hygiene supplies for around 19,000 people in Rasuwa and Nuwakot. These include almost 4,000 hygiene kits, over 3,000 collapsible jerry cans, 4,000 bottles of water treatment solution and more than 1,000 tarpaulins. Charlotte Dawson, UN News.
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2: Hi there, I'm Thane Maynard. Uh-oh, I guess it's come to this. I took my dog to the veterinarian this week, and though my vet said she's healthy, he also said she's gained weight and I'm feeding her too much. After a positive and somewhat lengthy discussion about the problem with giving dogs treats, I realized this all sounds pretty familiar. My vet's point was that giving animals treats as rewards is actually more positive for the pet owner than for the pet. They don't really need it, and dogs in particular prefer our attention and play. The trouble is, most packaged pet treats are high calorie and the equivalent of animal cookies. I left with instructions for her to get more exercise and eat more vegetables like baby carrots if treats are needed. Of course, this is the exact same message I get from my own doctor. Eat more vegetables, get outside, and go for a walk. We have the same challenge at the zoo. In the wild, most animals are extremely fit in order to survive. In zoos, it's a challenge to not let your animals bulk up, from cheetahs to gorillas or even elephants, with more calories than they need. So we work hard to keep our animals active and feed them the same food they eat in the wild.
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7: 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An enormous Iron Age statue in southeastern Turkey ignites a debate about who she represents. Bones from a cave in England tell a tale of ancient cannibalism. Turkey bones in the American Southwest offer support for a migration story. And bones of dogs and wolves in southwestern Russia might be evidence of a Bronze Age rite of passage for young men. The audio news team would like to thank our friends for helping us continue this show without a break for 16 years. 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We can use all the help we can get. And now here's Laura Pettigrew with the audio news from Archaeologica, We hope you find this to be a valuable part of your day.
8: Welcome to the audio news from Archaeologica. I'm Laura Pettigrew, and these are the headlines in archaeological and historical news from August 6th to the 12th, 2017. Near the Syrian border of Turkey, archaeologists recently found a giant statue of a woman at the site of Tayanat. The statue dates to the Iron Age, though only the head and shoulders remain. If still intact, the full statue would stand 4 or 5 meters tall. It features a woman's head with curly hair protruding from beneath a loose shawl. As reported by the Iberian Times, the statue likely dates to the early 19th century BC. Archaeologists discovered it near the gate complex at the entrance to the upper citadel of Kunalua, later called Tayanat. This city was the capital of Patina, a Neo-Hittite kingdom in the region. Archaeologists at Tayanat are considering multiple options for whose likeness the statue depicts. According to Timothy Harrison, director of the University of Toronto's Tayanat Archaeological Project, she may be a representation of Kubaba, an ancient Anatolian mother of the gods. She may also represent a human figure, such as the wife of King Supilolyuma or Kupapayas, the wife or mother of Taita, who founded ancient Tayanat. Kupapayas is the only known named female from the first millennium BC in this region. She supposedly lived for over 100 years and was a major matriarchal figure in Tayanat society. The statue's discovery raises the possibility that women had more important roles in political and religious aspects of early Iron Age communities than previously thought. The statue was in poor condition when discovered, its face and chest partially destroyed. Archaeologists think the damage came from aspects of an ancient ritual. Nonetheless, the eyes and nose appear to be intact. Archaeologists believe this statue and several others were destroyed at the Kunalua Gateway during the Assyrian conquest in 738 BC. As noted by Harrison, for a long time scholars thought that references to Kalna in Isaiah's oracle against Assyria referenced their conquest of Kunalua. The physical damage to the Luwian monuments and the area's conversion to Assyrian religious practices may be a physical manifestation of this historic event, which was later preserved by Isaiah's oracle. In any case, archaeologists assert that they can reconstruct the statue's face and subsequently uncover her identity. Harrison states that the recovery of tiny fragments of the statue will aid in restoring most of the statue's face and upper body, if not its entirety. In southwestern England, 15,000-year-old human bones at Gough's Cave bear markings indicative of cannibalism, including butcher marks and human tooth imprints. Even the ends of toe and rib bones show gnaw marks for maximizing nutritional extraction. While much of archaeological evidence for cannibalism in human history suggests murder, these bones were used in cultural traditions. The inhabitants of Gough's Cave may have eaten their own for funeral and nutritional purposes. A paper recently published in PLOS One by Dr. Sylvia Bellow, an anthropologist at the National History Museum in London, and her colleagues, discusses purposeful zigzag engravings on a human arm bone as part of a ritual. Before the study, Dr. Bellow and others saw skull caps at the site as drinking vessels. Along with the engraved arm bones, these modified remains provided a strong argument for early ritualistic cannibalism. In this study, Dr. Bellow and colleagues examined the arm bone engravings, comparing them to marks on human bones and animal bones from Gough's Cave and marks on animal bones from other archaeological sites. According to the team, the cut marks on the arm bones were not comparable to butchering marks. These marks were made by sawing the bone repeatedly to increase the mark's visibility, whereas butchers generally use minimal cuts to reduce the dulling of tools. As reported by the New York Times, the zigzag pattern on the bones was a common motif 15,000 years ago. The team found similar marks on engraved animal bones in France dating to the same time. Plentiful animal remains came to light in Gough's Cave as well, suggesting that these people were not starving and eating humans to survive. The human remains showed no obvious signs of injury, which, according to Dr. Bellow, suggests that the people were eaten after dying from natural causes. The team suggests that this type of cannibalism was a way to dispose of the dead and maybe even honor them. Dr. Bellow suggests that the engraving of the bones was a way to perpetuate the memory of the deceased prior to the consumption of the body. According to Pat Shipman, an adjunct anthropology professor at Pennsylvania State University, we may never know the thoughts of people living at that time. What is clear is the shift in how people feel the dead should be treated and what people deem acceptable to eat throughout history. This study and others like it remind us that the variability in human culture and cultural behaviors is greater than many people realize. The ancestral Puebloan people of the Four Corners region of the southwestern United States disappeared suddenly in the late 1200s. For centuries, these people, also called the Anasazi, grew maize and built complex villages before they vanished. As reported by ScienceMag.org, anthropologists are using DNA from ancient turkey bones to study their mysterious disappearance. While some researchers have new thoughts on where these ancient people went, others are skeptical of the new methodology. As stated by R.G. Mattson, an anthropologist at the University of British Columbia, the concept behind the study is a great idea that is plausible, but the evidence is lacking. Archaeologists believe the Anasazi's disappearance was largely due to a mega drought that prevented growth of enough food for the local population. This, along with deforestation and erosion of the topsoil, caused the ancestral Puebloans to leave their homes, Chaco Canyon and Mesa Verde, to seek a better home elsewhere. Where they migrated to remains a mystery. A popular hypothesis backed by modern Puebloan narratives and history suggests that they moved to the northern Rio Grande region of northwestern New Mexico. However, science has not conclusively proven this explanation. Tribes in the region are unwilling to give anthropologists permission to analyze ancient human remains, so comparisons of ancestral Puebloans to other native populations using human DNA generally are not feasible. For this reason, Scott Ortman, an anthropologist from the University of Colorado and co-author of the new study, along with a team of archaeologists and anthropologists led by molecular anthropologist Brian Kemp at the University of Oklahoma in Norman, opted to study the DNA of ancient Puebloans' domesticated animals. The team analyzed DNA from hundreds of well-preserved turkey bones at the Puebloan homeland near Mesa Verde in southwestern Colorado. The genetic material of Mesa Verde turkeys was compared with the genetic material of turkeys from the northern Rio Grande region from before and after the Puebloans disappeared. Their results showed that before 1280, the two turkey populations were unrelated maternally. After this time, the northern Rio Grande turkeys carried clusters of collectively inherited genes, or haplogroups, related to the Mesa Verde turkeys. This suggests that they were at least partially descended from the Mesa Verde domesticated turkeys. In an article recently published in PLOS ONE, the team argues that the ancient Puebloans left Mesa Verde around 1280, bringing their turkeys with them. In this model, these transplanted turkeys replaced those living in the northern Rio Grande prior to their arrival. According to Ortman, this implies that the ancestral Puebloans joined a smaller population already inhabiting the northern Rio Grande region. Their descendants from the Tiwa Pueblo population live there today. This reconstruction supports previous research on face-shape similarities between modern Tiwa and ancestral Puebloans. This study is a good example of the value of curation, Ortman says. These people who collected the turkey bones had no idea they would one day be used to collect DNA and study human migration. As reported by Science News, archaeologists have found the remains of at least two late Bronze Age initiation ceremonies in southwestern Russia. This ritual signified the transition of boys to warriors by eating wolves and dogs. The recent findings date to between 3,900 and 3,700 years ago and may be the first archaeological evidence of the adolescent male war bands described in ancient texts. According to Hartwick College archaeologists David Anthony and Dorcas Brown, certain boys belonging to Srubnaya or timber grave culture joined youth war bands, consuming canine flesh to symbolically become dogs and wolves in a winter initiation ceremony. In their report in the December 2017 Journal of Anthropological Archaeology, Anthony and Brown describe how these rites correspond with myths recorded in 2,000-year-old texts by speakers of Indo-European languages across Eurasia. In these texts, dogs and wolves connect with young male war bands, warfare, and death. Ancient accounts describe how young warriors adopted names containing words for dogs or wolves, wore dog or wolf skins, and sometimes ate dog or wolf flesh during initiation rites. Anthony acknowledges how mythic dog themes from 2,000 years ago likely differ from rites practiced 4,000 years ago, but asserts that myths across Eurasia should be studied to understand the site. However, other researchers are unconvinced by Anthony and Brown's explanation for the sacrifice of around 64 dogs and wolves at the Krasnosamarskoye settlement. According to Mark van der Linden, an archaeologist at the University College London, archaeologists should use extreme caution when intertwining mythology and prehistory. At most, Indo-European mythology suggests late Bronze Age belief in magical properties of dogs, and perhaps the consumption of dogs in rituals, but no other archaeological sites show evidence of teenage male war bands or initiation rites based on canine consumption. This causes reason to doubt Anthony and Brown's proposition. Paul Garwood, an archaeologist at the University of Birmingham in England, notes that some ancient Indo-European myths attribute healing powers to dogs. These mythical dogs absorb humans' illnesses, making the dogs unfit for consumption. He proposes that ritual specialists at Krasnosamarskoye sacrifice dogs and wolves without consuming them in healing ceremonies. Anthony disagrees, stating that the dog and wolf remains at the Russian sites connect the animals to war bands and initiation rites, not healing. Michael Witzel, a scholar of ancient texts of India and comparative mythology at Harvard University, agrees with Anthony and Brown. The pair have discovered the first archaeological evidence that supports ancient Indo-European myths about young, wolf-like warriors on the fringe of society. Archaeologists discovered 2,770 dog bones, 18 wolf bones, and 6 additional bones from dogs or wolves during the Krasnosamarskoye excavations in 1999 and 2001. These findings represent 36% of all animal bones at the site. Limited amounts of dog bones at 6 other Srubnaya sites indicate that dogs were not frequently eaten. Bones from all parts of dogs' bodies displayed butcher marks. According to Anthony, dogs' heads were specially cut and roasted in a brutal ritualistic manner. Remains of cattle, sheep, and goats at Krasnosamarskoye also display butcher marks, but their skulls were not sliced in the same way as the dogs. Separate arrays of dog bones are suggestive of at least 2 more initiation ceremonies occurring over the course of Krasnosamarskoye's 200-year history. Microscopic dental analysis of the dog's teeth suggests that they were killed during the coldest part of the year, from late fall through winter. According to Anthony and Brown, cattle were slaughtered in all seasons, so starvation does not explain why the dogs were sometimes butchered and eaten. Anthony and Brown report that dental DNA from 21 dogs identified 15 as definitively male, 4 as possibly male, and 2 as definitely female. The sacrifice of male dogs at Krasnosamarskoye is consistent with young men's rites of passage. That wraps up the news for this week. For more stories and daily news updates, visit Archaeologica on the World Wide Web at archaeologica.org, where all the news is history. I'm Laura Pettigrew, and I'll see you next week.
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10: Today, a story submitted for your approval. The University of Houston's College of Engineering presents this series about the machines that make our civilization run and the people whose ingenuity created them. Whose name comes to mind when we think of great storytelling? Certainly Scheherazade, whose stories so gripped a king's imagination that he spared her life for 1,001 nights. Scheherazade's story isn't so different from that of today's storytellers. TV writers, for example, get to tell their tales just as long as the audience keeps listening. When that stops, the show is killed. Rod Serling was one of television's great storytellers. He was the creative force behind the black-and-white classic, The Twilight Zone. He was also on-screen narrator.
11: Suspended in time and space for a moment, your introduction to Miss Janet Tyler, who lives in a very private world of darkness. A universe whose dimensions are the size, thickness, length of the swath of bandages that cover her face. In a moment, we'll go back into this room.
10: When The Twilight Zone debuted in 1959, Serling was already a celebrated television writer known for serious drama. But he was tired of petty censorship by sponsors, who routinely edited his scripts. Goodness knows, an appliance maker couldn't possibly risk the public associating shiny new ovens with Nazi gas chambers. With The Twilight Zone, Serling fought for, and won, creative control over what was considered a harmless fantasy and science fiction show. But it was hardly that. War? Race relations? Conformity? Oppression? Serling tackled them all, but in worlds only imagined. Serling also gave his stories a twist. A twist that could go unresolved until the last few lines of a show. We see a vision of heaven, where a person's every need is attended to, until we learn that it's actually hell. We're introduced to a hideously ugly woman who, when we at last see her, is beautiful, at least by our standards. We encounter friendly aliens and their treatise entitled How to Serve Man, recognizing too late that it's a cookbook. The show's theme song became synonymous with eerie twists. Its introductory monologue, a Pavlovian invitation to sit down and watch for the next 30 minutes.
12: You're traveling through another dimension. A dimension not only of sight and sound, but of mind. A journey into a wondrous land whose boundaries are that of imagination. Your next stop, The Twilight Zone.
10: Unlike Scheherazade, Serling found his show canceled after 156 episodes. But like Scheherazade, Serling's story had a happy ending. The Twilight Zone remains popular to this day, with old and new audiences.
13: Here in the twilight.
10: I'm Andy Boyd at the University of Houston, where we're interested in the way inventive minds work.

Hi, I'm Mark Harris. I'm a high school biology teacher from Layton, Utah. I'm presently on the NOAA ship, the David Starr Jordan. I'm involved with a research project called the Starr 2006 Stanella Dolphin Abundance Research Project. I'm involved in the first leg from San Diego to Mazatlan, and then I get off, and then there's five other legs after that. I'm involved with the Armada Project. The Armada Research Project is funded by the National Science Foundation and administered by the University of Rhode Island Graduate School of Oceanography. It's a mentoring and research experience for teachers. Let me tell you, without any qualifications, this is a once-in-a-lifetime opportunity. I'm enjoying every minute of it, and let me tell you about what I do during a typical day. I wake up at 4:30 a.m. to help with the CTD capsule into the water. The CTD stands for Conductivity, Temperature, and Density in the Ocean. Candace Hall, a native from Cape Town, South Africa, is the ship's oceanographer. The CTD capsule is lowered to 1,000 meters and is slowly brought to the surface, sampling water at various depths. Check out these styrofoam cups that we attach to the capsule. It is amazing the pressure that is exerted at 1,000 meters. After breakfast, I head up to the flying bridge, the highest point of the ship. This is where three mammal observers and one sea bird observer are positioned from sunrise until sundown. Sightings of any marine mammal are noted along with other seabird sightings. Identification is the next step, and all work together to target the school of dolphins, and each observer makes his or her estimate. The numbers are never shared, which ensures consistency. The call to biopsy the various dolphins and whale populations is made by the cruise leader, Bob Pittman. The biopsy samples are taken with a hollow-tipped arrow shot from a crossbow. There are two ways of obtaining the biopsies. The first, shooting from the bow of the ship. A shooter positions himself or herself on the bow and gets the sample as the dolphin's bow ride. For the more elusive dolphins, the small boat is deployed and begins chase until a dolphin comes up for air and the shot is delivered. Not a bad day at the office for these people. Then I work my way down to the aft deck. This is the back of the ship. When the small boat goes into the water, I usually go on with Lindsay Peavy, a dedicated turtle biologist. Our mission is to capture any sea turtle found in the open ocean. Once we spot the turtle, the boat slowly comes up from behind, and with lightning speed, someone, even myself, jumps in and grabs a turtle. One hand behind the neck, the other on the bottom of the cell. We must point the turtle up or you are in for a long ride down. We then bring the turtle on board. Remember, some of these turtles weigh over 100 pounds, so this is not an easy task. Once on board, they are taken back to the ship for weighing, blood and skin samples, and tagging. Each turtle takes around 20 minutes to process and then is released unharmed back into the ocean. The next job is a self-appointed job. I love to fish, and checking the long lines is something I really enjoy. The crew will tow a line about 100 feet with a lure attached. The fish that we have caught so far are yellowfin tuna, wahoo, and mahi. We had an extremely productive day when we cruised by the Alejos Islands. Wahoo was the main catch. I believe we caught 5 40-pound fish. We then process the fish taken. Bob Olson from the Southwest Fisheries Lab in San Diego uses the stomach, liver, and muscle from each fish caught. I get to gut the fish, take the samples, bag them, and record the latitude and longitude, the species, male or female, and the time of the catch. This data is used to determine what and where these fish are feeding on. Sundown is the time of day to go out on the flying bridge. The observer's day is over and things begin to wrap up. As the sun sets over the horizon, it is hard to imagine how beautiful the colors are when you are at sea. Everyone always watches for the green flash. This happens when the sun disappears into the ocean. This is almost a magical experience. I then get ready to employ the CTD capsule 1 hour after sundown.
as soon as the capsule is in the water, night is upon us, and the ship's lights are turned on. This attracts many interesting sea creatures. Bob Pittman and various other net fishermen are busy capturing flying fish, little fish, and some squid. My job is to help Ileana Ruiz Gulli, a graduate student from New Mexico State University, collect squid samples. One of the night stops, we were able to catch 13 40-pound Humboldt squid. These squid live very deep in the ocean and come up to surface and feed at night. I caught two that night. I was reeling my squid in and could not figure out why he was so heavy. When the squid surfaced, I had two squid attached. Most nights, I'm able to catch a few small squid. The stomachs are extracted along with some tissue for analysis. I was amazed at how much squid will fight when hooked before you bring them aboard. They like to squeeze their mantle and squirt water right at you. Amazing animals, amazing time. Well, the CTD is loaded back onto the ship, and I look at my watch, and it's 10 p.m. The best thing about this time is I get to do the same thing in about six more hours. Well, Rufus and I are going to say goodbye. Rufus is the trigger fish that I caught off of Leo's Islands while we were bottom fishing. I actually got to catch him and name him. Hopefully he'll make it back to the Scripps Institute in 4 months when the ship returns to San Diego. I wish everybody could have an experience of this. It's a once-in-a-lifetime opportunity. I'm enjoying every minute.

0: At the tone, we've reached the top of the hour. 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
1: The Public News Service Daily Newscast, July 31st, 2026. I'm Mike Clifford. A dad who gave his 14-year-old son an AR-15 assault rifle that the teenager then used to unleash a mass shooting at a Georgia high school was sentenced Thursday to 15 years in prison. NBC News notes a jury in March convicted Colin Gray on multiple charges, including second-degree murder and involuntary manslaughter, over the Christmas gift his son used in the September 4, 2024 shooting at Appalachian High School. The shooting killed two teachers and two 14-year-old students. Nine other people were injured. Meantime, as folks in Colorado and families across the U.S. struggle to pay for food, rent, and health care, efforts to raise taxes on the richest Americans are gaining momentum.
2: A new bill introduced in Congress targets the nation's 938 billionaires. Instead of taxing reported income, which often obscures their net worth, the measure would tap 5% of their total wealth, including stocks and real estate. Colorado Center on Law and Policy CEO Lydia McCoy says the nation's tax code has always been evolving.
3: As the way that people make wealth is changing, the way we tax wealth has to change. As we see greater disparities in income generation, as we see increases in the cost of basic necessities, we have to make adjustments to make it more fair for the average American.
2: Supporters say the Make Billionaires Pay Their Fair Share Act would raise enough money to pay every public school teacher at least $60,000 a year, cap child care at 7% of a family's income, and restore $1 trillion stripped from health care under the GOP's signature One Big Beautiful Bill Act. For decades, lawmakers have worked to lower taxes, particularly for higher earners, arguing that if people kept more of their own money, it would boost the economy. I'm Eric Galatis.
1: And a new study from the Action Network ranks Oregon among the top 10 states to catch one of nature's most awe-inspiring sights, meteor showers.
4: The state boasts large areas without city lights, especially in the east, as well as plenty of clear days to make for optimal viewing. Robert Lunsford with the American Meteor Society says most meteors are the size of a pea, and they're not very bright. But he adds sometimes meteors can be the size of a tennis ball known as a fireball, which will make for a brighter display.
5: Every now and then you get one even larger, the size of a volleyball or a basketball, and those will be brighter than the full moon, and they quite often leave persistent trains in the sky that look like smoke trails that last a minute or two.
4: The yearly Perseid meteor shower is active until August 24th and will peak overnight on August 12th with up to 100 meteors per hour. The moon will also be new that night, making for a darker sky. Lunsford encourages people to get away from city lights to catch the best view. I'm Isabel Charlet.
1: This is Public News Service. As Wisconsinites prepare for the high-stakes August primary, sustainable farmers are highlighting urgent rural and agricultural issues.
6: They say federal policies have contributed to an economic downturn, but East Troy farmer Jim Studi believes state programs can help strengthen farms. He supports increased investment in conservation efforts, such as producer-led watershed groups, which he says can multiply the impact of state funding. Studi notes the state program supporting these groups incentivizes practices that benefit farms, natural resources, and the local economy.
7: This program is wildly successful, and we have a lot of groups, and the funding level has remained constant. So we have more groups chasing the same amount of money, and the result is less money to each group. So we really need to see an increase in funding.
6: Studi says farmers are under pressure to conserve farmland while maintaining productivity to meet demand. And as growers are currently facing a drought, he says it's never been more important to ensure soil can withstand the assault from severe weather. I'm Judith Ruiz Branch reporting.
1: Next to Nebraska, where students will soon return to the classroom, and doctors say a healthy start can make a difference in how they learn and perform.
8: Nebraska state law requires physical exams for children entering kindergarten and seventh grade, along with students transferring from another state. Dr. Rachel Johnson, a pediatrician with the University of Nebraska Medical Center, reminds parents that medical checkups can address other concerns, too.
9: Any learning concerns that a family might have for a kiddo, I think sometimes people forget that we as pediatricians and family doctors can often help families navigate some of those challenges, because I think at the end of the day, we want kids to succeed in school.
8: Johnson says doctors can also help families identify nutrition, sleep, or developmental concerns that could make it harder for a child to thrive in school. Crystal Blair reporting.
1: Finally, families across South Carolina can still make the most of summer camping trips, fishing days, and backyard evenings, but public health officials say they should take a few simple steps before heading outside.
10: Experts warn that bites from ticks in South Carolina can carry Lyme disease, Rocky Mountain spotted fever, or other serious infections. Dr. Amy Shai, a public health physician at the South Carolina Department of Public Health, says ticks are a major concern because the state's warm winters can keep them alive all year.
11: Ticks and tick-borne diseases in South Carolina, it's actually year-round. I mean, that's due to our mild winters, as well as we have different types of ticks and they have overlapping life cycles. So we see the most tick activity April through September.
10: CA says mosquito bites are also dangerous and can cause a variety of serious illnesses. I'm Mark Richardson.
1: This is Mike Clifford, and thank you for wrapping up your week with Public News Service. 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
13: Welcome to A Cup of Health with CDC, a weekly feature of the MMWR, the Morbidity and Mortality Weekly Report. I'm your host, Dr. Robert Gaines. A child's education begins long before he or she enters school. By listening to the sounds of the environment, an infant begins to develop speech patterns and communication and social skills. Undetected hearing problems can delay a child's progress in these areas, which can affect academic achievement later in life. Steve Richardson is a health educator with CDC's Early Hearing Detection and Intervention Program. He's joining us today by phone to discuss the importance of having your newborn screened for hearing loss. Welcome to the show, Steve.
14: Thanks.
13: Steve, how many children have some degree of hearing loss?
14: It seems like in the United States, each year, more than 12,000 babies have some kind of hearing loss at birth. And so that's about 3 out of every 1,000 births. And, of course, children can develop a hearing loss after birth. So if you include children and teenagers, about 15% of that group have some kind of hearing loss, one or both ears, and it may be temporary or it may be permanent.
13: Why is early detection of hearing loss so important?
14: An infant will start developing speech, language, and social skills as their brain develops. And any kind of problem with hearing or a deafness can get in the way of developing speech, language, and social skills and reaching their full potential.
13: How can a parent tell if their newborn is having hearing problems?
14: Well, the first thing, of course, is the screening that happens usually in the hospital. But there are also some signs aside from that. Sometimes babies don't startle at loud noises. They don't turn to the source of a sound. They don't say single words like dada or mama by the time they're 1 year old. And they may turn their head when they see you, but not if you call out their name. Sometimes people think that's just not paying attention, but it could be the result of some kind of hearing loss.
13: If a newborn's hearing test in the hospital was not normal, what should a parent do?
14: They should get in touch with the baby's doctor and say they'd like to have a full hearing test. And usually that's done by an audiologist who's a specialist in doing this kind of very full evaluation. And we try to urge parents to do that no later than 3 months of age for their child. And then if a baby still, after this full examination, if they say, yes, we in fact, there is some kind of hearing situation here, then the parent should get the child hooked up with some support services no later than 6 months.
13: Even if the initial hearing test was fine, should a parent have their child's hearing checked later on?
14: Yes, if a parent or anyone else who knows a child well thinks the child might have a hearing loss, it's very important to get some kind of hearing screening or testing done. And there's some children who are at special risk of having a hearing problem that develops later, that doesn't show up right at birth. And if those children who may be at additional risk should have at least one hearing test at about age 2 or 2.5 years.
13: What treatment options are available for infants who are hearing impaired?
14: Fortunately, there are quite a few. And there's no one single intervention that's right for everybody. Each family needs to make its own choice based on its desires and their child's situation. But a lot of times, the help that people get will involve working with a team of people to help the family communicate with each other. Some families get a hearing device, like a hearing aid. Others learn what they call manual communication, hand sign language, which is an official language. And there are other sorts of technical assistance and tremendous support groups, too, which is very helpful for most families.
13: Where can listeners get more information about hearing impairment in infants?
14: The best place to start, I think, is at www.cdc.gov. And in the search box that shows up at the top, just type in child hearing.
13: Thanks, Steve. I've been talking today with CDC's Steve Richardson about the importance of screening for hearing loss in newborns. Remember, all infants should be screened for hearing loss by at least 1 month of age, preferably before leaving the hospital. If a problem is found, further testing by an audiologist should be done no later than 3 months of age. Early detection and intervention are keys to ensuring a child has a chance to develop the skills necessary to learn and interact with others. Until next time, be well. This is Dr. Robert Gaines for A Cup of Health with CDC.
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16: On Friday, a major manufacturer of medical devices, the company's called Dupuy, announced the withdrawal from the market of one of their hip replacement or prosthesis systems called the ASR. It's a story not just for the thousands of Australians who've had one of these put in. It's more about how we in Australia regulate and monitor devices in general, from stents and pacemakers through to catheters, tubes and screws. Also, as you'll hear, that while the reason for the market withdrawal quoted in Dupuy's press release was adverse data from the British National Joint Registry, the company, in fact, had long been well aware of problems with this artificial hip from the Australian Orthopaedic Association's National Joint Replacement Registry. Yet the joint system stayed on the market, and our regulator, the Therapeutic Goods Administration, didn't pull the plug. The Australian Orthopaedic Association's National Joint Replacement Registry is a surgeon-controlled registry which records a very high percentage of hip and knee replacements done in Australia. The idea is to follow how they perform with the aim of trying to avoid unnecessary revisions. That means taking the old joint out and putting a second one in. Professor Stephen Graves is the registry's director. Stephen, how many of these devices have actually been put into Australians?
17: Well, it's been well over 5,000 now.
16: 5,000. Were you surprised at this announcement?
17: No, I wasn't surprised at all.
16: Why?
17: Because the Australian Joint Registry has for a number of years identified that the ASR prosthesis had a higher rate of revision, both as a resurfacing device and also as a conventional hip replacement for a number of years.
16: Just describe the device. I mean, is this what they call the Birmingham procedure, or what is it?
17: No, what the ASR is, it basically is a metal acetabular cup, which is the socket part of a joint replacement, a hip replacement. And it's an all-metal cup, which has, therefore, a metal-bearing surface. Now, it can be used in two situations. One is the resurfacing situation, which is similar to the Birmingham that you've talked about.
16: I was just explaining here, this is where you try not to remove the thigh bone part, but in total you just put a new surface on the top of the ball of the socket, the ball bit.
17: That's exactly right. And the other approach, which is the more conventional approach, and we refer to as conventional total hip replacement, is where you remove the ball altogether and put in a new ball with a stem that goes down inside the thigh bone. And this ASR metal component can be used for both resurfacing and also conventional total hip replacement.
16: So it didn't come as a ball and socket set. It came as a socket set, if you like, and to which other balls fitted in.
17: Yes, that's for the conventional hip. With the resurfacing, it actually came as a set with the femoral resurfacing component.
16: How many such devices are on the market in Australia?
17: With respect to resurfacing devices, there's around 10. with respect to conventional hip replacement, if you're talking about metal-on-metal conventional hip, there's probably about 15 at a guess. But if you look at the whole range of conventional total hip replacements, there are many hundreds of devices available.
16: And how was this Dupuy device performing on your register compared to others of a similar class?
17: In our 2007 annual report, we identified the resurfacing part of this device as having at least twice the risk of revision compared to other resurfacing devices. And we said that that was clinically significant at that time. The following year, we identified both the resurfacing and the use of the ASR in conventional hip, both of those having higher rates of revision. And we've done that every year since. And I think last year, when we're talking about the conventional hip replacement, which has been used quite a lot in Australia, we were saying that after 3 years, that was 4 to 5 times the risk of being revised compared to other devices.
16: But in their press release, they say, you know, according to other national joint replacement registries, presumably including Australia, they were performing in line with other devices of similar kind.
17: Yes, I noticed that comment in the press release, and I couldn't quite understand that because that's simply not correct, because Dupuy were fully aware of the Australian registry data. So I'm not quite sure why they've said that, because that's just simply not true.
16: So for 3 or 4 years, you've known there's a problem with this, and the evidence has just got stronger as the years go by. There's two questions, I suppose. How come orthopaedic surgeons continue to use it, given the published data in the Orthopaedic Joint Registry? And secondly, how come it stays on the market? Why hasn't it been removed here? Why have we waited till the company voluntarily removes it when we've known there's a problem for some time?
17: The important point is that in Australia, orthopaedic surgeons didn't continue to use it, actually. Once the Australian Registry identified that there were problems, there were really quite small numbers done after that happened. And in fact, this particular device was withdrawn from Australia last year.
16: Oh, so the company took it off the market voluntarily?
17: In Australia, yes, last year. So it's no surprise that with additional data from another source that they've decided that the device itself is actually not working very well and have withdrawn it worldwide, which is what's actually happened in the last week.
16: What's the bigger story here? I mean, are there other hips on your registry that shouldn't be on the market?
17: Well, each year what happens is the Australian Registry identifies a number of prostheses which it feels are performing outside of what would be considered an acceptable standard compared to other prostheses. And what we use as that acceptable standard is that the risk of revision is at least twice compared to other devices. And each year we identify a number of those. I think last year it was a little bit over 50 different devices, and this year it'll be, our report comes out in several weeks, it'll be around about 60. And that many of those devices are no longer being used, but a significant number are. And what generally happens is when we do that, the surgeons reduce the use of the device considerably. But also what it does is activates a process where the Therapeutic Goods Administration, which is responsible for the safety and effectiveness of devices, reviews each of those devices and then makes decisions on what should happen with those devices.
16: So this is hips. There are, 9 or 10,000 devices of all kinds on the market, from the screws that orthopaedic surgeons might use for your spinal column to the stents that cardiologists put in, staples. There's all sorts of things we put in. No company goes out of its way to produce an unreliable device, but what happens is some are less reliable than others. Do you believe that if there were registries, and we've agonized in Australia despite strong evidence supporting it, that we don't even have a cardiac device registry in Australia, do you believe that if we were to have registries in other devices, we'd find the same things we've found in hips?
17: Well, it's hips and knees.
16: Sorry, hips and knees, yes, of course.
17: But the answer is, I think, yes, that certainly there will be variability in the outcome related to different devices. But I think the registries needed to be targeted to important devices and high-use devices. I don't think it's necessary to monitor the outcome of screws, but I think cardiac devices would certainly be one that would be high on the agenda. The government organised a health technology assessment review last year, and one of the recommendations to come out of that review was that there be consideration to more device registries being established.
16: And just finally, Stephen Graves, if you now look back on the registry, how long has it been going?
17: We first started collecting data back in 1999 and became fully national in about mid-2002.
16: So 8 to 10 years.
17: Mm-hmm.
16: What's it done for the Australian healthcare system and Australians?
17: The reduction in revision rates in Australia has been dramatic. We have got a reduction in the number of revisions that we would have anticipated.
16: So this
17: year.
16: Is repeat hip operations?
17: Yes. That is now around 1,500 less revisions each year. That's 1,500 people not having to have re-operations with their high complication rate, high risk of mortality and so on.
16: And presumably 1,500 potentially more new people who could have hips who were not blocked out because they're old, people with old
17: hips. Because of the expense. Yes, because you've got money to spend on additional procedures because you're not spending it on having to revise procedures. That's absolutely correct. We anticipate that that rate of improvement will continue, and we have sort of recently estimated that as well as that number per year, we're getting up to the order of 4,000 to 5,000 people of less revisions than would have been anticipated over the life of the registry, and that is equivalent to also a saving of around $80 million.
16: And if somebody's got a depuy device in, what should they do?
17: I think that most people who've had joint replacements don't have a depuy device or don't have this particular ASR device. There are many excellent depuy devices, but they don't have this particular device. And I think that the next time that the patient is seeing their doctor, they should ask specifically whether they have one of these devices. But I wouldn't make a new appointment to see them unless an individual who's had a hip replacement has got pain or discomfort. Then I think there's a reason to go see their doctor, but otherwise they can see them on their next routine visit.
16: Stephen, thank you very much for joining us on the Health Report.
17: It's a pleasure.
16: Professor Stephen Graves is Director of the Australian Orthopaedic Association's National Joint Replacement Registry. And if you or someone you know is having a hip or knee replacement, you can go to that registry and look at which joints work best so you can have a sensible conversation with your orthopaedic surgeon.
18: Today is September 4th on Tidbits in Time, an original day. Stay with me to hear about the origins of a legendary brand's name. We'll bring you news of another corporate giant, only 21 years old today. You'll hear about the origins of the printing industry, and we'll remember the astronomer who named a famous comet. All that plus, we'll tell you a tale of two cities. It's a great episode of Tidbits in Time, coming up next. It was on September 4th, 1888, that George Eastman registered the trademark for Kodak. He devised the unique name along with his mother while playing with an anagram set. They were looking for a name that adhered to three principles. One, it had to be short. Two, it had to be impossible to mispronounce. And three, it shouldn't resemble anything, nor be associated with anything else.

0: On September 4th, 1425, Johann Peter Schaefer was born in Gernsheim, Germany. His wife's father was Johann Fust, who financed Gutenberg in the development of the first printing press. Gutenberg's first attempt failed, Fust foreclosed, and Schaefer took over from there and began the first and largest printing enterprise in Europe. Incidentally, Gutenberg was later able to borrow from a different lender and developed an improved press. Printing was a massive achievement that proved itself a giant leap for mankind. On September 4, 1682, Edmund Halley observed a comet. He surmised it was a periodic appearance based on records of appearances in 1531 and 1607. He correctly calculated that it had an elliptical orbit around the sun, with a period of between 74 and 79 years. Halley's comet was last seen in 1986 and will return in 2061. Most of us will only see it once in our lifetime, though some of us will see it twice. It was coincidental that on September 4th, the now largest cities on the left and right coasts of the United States were founded. On September 4th, 1609, Henry Hudson, explorer and employee of the Dutch United East India Company, encountered the island of Manhattan. Then, almost 200 years later, on September 4th, 1781, Spanish settlers founded the community they called El Pueblo de Nuestra Señora la Reina de Los Ángeles, a name that was later shortened. For your very own email print version of Tidbits in Time, showing up every day for free in your inbox, just send a request to adrian@tidbitsintime.com. That's adrian@tidbitsintime.com. For Tidbits in Time, this has been Gene Vann.
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4: I'm Dustin Royal.
5: And I'm Rhett Elaine.
4: Dr. Elaine, we're talking about something that's cold as ice. It's our refrigerators.
5: But they're not always as cold as ice.
4: Well, they're willing to sacrifice. Walked right into that, didn't you?
5: Yeah, I did.
4: But I know startlingly little about my refrigerator. I don't know how it works. I know it makes electricity, which is usually hot.
5: No, it doesn't make electricity.
4: Well, or takes electricity, which is usually very hot from the many times I've electrocuted myself, and makes it to make cold.
5: I think you're confusing getting shocked and getting burned.
4: Uh-huh.
5: But let me just start off by saying this. I don't really want to talk about refrigerators. I want to talk about a project I'm working on.
4: And
5: leading up to that. When we'll get to what
4: I've
5: actually doing on Friday.
4: I know. He said refrigerator.
5: You know I pick what I want to talk about based on what I like. So we're going to talk about refrigerators. But why do you even have a refrigerator? Why do you keep things cold? That's the first question. Why? What's
4: keeps
5: the point?
4: It keeps it from getting bad. Keeps it fresh.
5: How's that? Well, how's it keep it from getting bad?
4: Because it keeps the bacteria from propagating because they don't do well in a cold environment.
5: Yeah, they don't. So there's three things that you don't want, probably. Bacteria, mold, and yeast. And
4: right.
5: All of those most often grow slower in cold than they do in warm. So they don't like cold. So if we put things in cold, they don't grow as fast.
4: Okay.
5: Things will still get moldy in the refrigerator.
4: Yeah, you got to clean it out.
5: Yeah. There's another thing that the refrigerator does, and it slows down. For if you have vegetables and fruits, it slows down the ripening process. So you can make your veggies last longer by putting them in the fridge
4: because mm-hmm.
5: they won't ripen as fast.
4: Oh, okay, nice.
5: So, oh, and there's another thing that refrigerators do.
4: Mm.
5: They keep your drinks cold.
4: That's true.
5: Yeah, nice. If you like cold drinks.
4: Yes, I do.
5: I don't really care for cold drinks.
4: I like cold. I'm a man. I like cold beer, and I like
5: not too cold for me.
4: Not too cold. I like when it's, you can't.
5: And I don't drink cold water. I drink room temperature water.
4: Yeah, I drink cold water.
5: Yeah. So we've been keeping things cold for a long time, but we didn't always have refrigerators. The first thing we used was ice, and that's what we'll talk about on the next.
6: 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Radio for smart people.
7: Okay, in this episode of Skeptic Check, we're talking about how to think like a scientist. And we heard from Louis Liebenberg about how ancient trackers may have been the first to employ the scientific method. But those trackers were tracking animals.

0: animals, and today animal trackers are still doing that.
1: We have science trackers today who seek other prey, criminals, and we call those trackers detectives. But you have your detectives, and then you have your detectives.
2: And what are you doing with that infernal fiddle and those flies?
3: I was observing the reaction on the common housefly at the chromatic scale.
2: A brilliant experiment.
4: Yes, it will be, if I can find the note that annoys the housefly.
2: Huh?
4: Then one need only play that one note and psst, all the houseflies disappear.
2: Amazing.
4: No. Elementary, my dear Watson. Purely elementary.
1: The most celebrated sleuth of them all, Sherlock Holmes, is freakishly smart and, well, let's face it, can think circles around most of us. He has keen powers of deduction and observation, like a scientist, and uses them to solve complex cases, yet he doesn't actually have a degree in science.
0: Sure, Sherlock has some genetic gifts, but that and a deerstalker cap just aren't enough. He's diligently trained himself how to think. And so for psychologist and journalist Maria Konnikova, the author of Mastermind, How to Think Like Sherlock Holmes, the famous resident of Baker Street is a good example of how anyone can teach their brain to think more critically, and it begins with observing the world more carefully. Elementary, really. Okay, Maria, we've all seen this guy, Sherlock Holmes, in action. He's spooky smart. He has the kind of intelligence I assume you have to be born with. It's not something that we mere mortals could hope to obtain with our own efforts.
5: Well, that was my assumption going into this project, Mastermind, as well. But the more I dug into it, the more I realized that, yes, sure, Holmes is a pretty exceptional guy, and he was probably born smarter than a lot of people, but it's not like he's the smartest guy in the room always. He has formidable opponents, and I started realizing that what he does is actually trained up. He's been practicing these skills, honing them for years and years and years. By the time we meet him, he seems like this absolutely fantastic mastermind. But that took a long, long time to achieve.
0: Now, when you were young, your father would read Sherlock Holmes to you. Do you remember that? Do you remember anything about that?
5: Oh, absolutely. The funny thing is, the memory that stayed with me the most wasn't one of the particularly gruesome or intriguing or mysterious moments. It was instead this rather prosaic encounter between Holmes and Watson when Holmes asks Watson how many steps lead up to 221B Baker Street, which is the flat that they share in London. And Watson doesn't know. And Watson says, well, I have eyes that are just as good as yours, Holmes. I don't understand. And Holmes says, well, that's the difference between us. You only see. I both see and observe. And that just really blew my mind and has stuck with me. And that single sentence was the inspiration for the entire book.
0: Well, indeed. Well, maybe you could elaborate a little bit, because this difference between seeing and and merely observing is essential. Now, it isn't just a matter of having counted and then memorized the number the number of steps, right? I mean, there's more to it than that.
5: Unlike my 8-year-old self, who thought that it was imperative that from that moment on I memorized the number of stairs everywhere I went, which I diligently tried to do for a few months. That's not actually what Holmes was saying. The number of stairs doesn't matter. What matters is that difference that you've pointed out between seeing and seeing and observing. And what that difference really is, from a psychological standpoint, is the difference between mindlessness and mindfulness. So think about, you know, when you're walking down the street and, you know, you pass stores that you've passed every day, and then I stop you and I say, hey, what's in the display window that you just passed? You have no idea because you weren't really paying attention to anything. You were just kind of in your routine, doing your thing. Maybe you were talking on the phone, maybe you weren't, but you weren't really engaged. Now, imagine that you're being mindful, which means that you're actually in the moment. You're really experiencing it as opposed to just letting it kind of go by without any conscious effort to capture any of it.
0: All right. Well, in addition to paying attention and not just, you know, literally mindlessly going through whatever it is that you're doing there. There's the question of accepting it. I mean, there's the analysis part, not just the observational part. And you write that what's important here is to be skeptical of what you hear and what you see. Mm-hmm. Watson, you know, somebody tells him something and his first inclination is to simply believe it. And that's certainly, I think, most of our attitudes when somebody tells us something, we don't stop to think that, oh, well, maybe she's being devious, mm-hmm. or, right? So there's this skepticism in addition to the observation.
5: Absolutely. That's a really important point, because our default mode, the way that we're actually set to be, is to believe everything. One of my favorite examples of this was thought up by the psychologist Dan Gilbert, and he basically said, in order to disbelieve something, you first have to believe it. So if I tell you that, hey, there's this pink elephant, just for a split second before you realize what I'm saying, you have to picture that pink elephant, so you believe it, and then you say, wait, pink elephants don't actually exist, so I need to disbelieve it. But that moment of belief is always first. And more often than not, we don't actually do that correction. We don't say it's wrong. We just keep the pink elephant in our minds. And so we'll remember something as true, even if someone had told us it wasn't true. Memory is really, really slippery that way. So what Holmes does is he actually interrogates every single piece of information that's important. Holmes never takes himself at face value either. He questions all of his logical leaps to see if they actually make sense. So the skepticism is really all-encompassing.
0: And it's also essential if you want to think like a scientist, is it not? I mean, scientists are presented with nature, the world, data, whatever, observations, and, you know, there often is an obvious explanation, but sometimes that's not the correct explanation.
5: Absolutely. Well, that's the very foundation of the scientific method. So many things seem to make sense, but until we can prove that they make sense by doing really controlled experiments and being skeptical and really testing the limits of that phenomenon, until we can do that, we can't say that it's true.
0: Now, this idea of questioning everything, I mean, it does sound like science, a lot like science to me, although Sherlock was not a scientist, right? I mean, he had no training in science. In fact, I'm not sure he was even sympathetic to science as we understand it.
5: Well, there is that moment when he says that he doesn't really care if the Earth goes around the sun or the sun goes around the Earth or what happens there. So you're right, he doesn't always care about physics, and he's not trained as a scientist, but the important thing is that Conan Doyle was. So Arthur Conan Doyle, the author of the Sherlock Holmes books, was a doctor. So he trained in medicine at the University of Edinburgh. He was an ophthalmologist. And I actually think that's really important to remember, because he brings that scientific rigor that he acquired from his medical training to the writing. And I think that's why Sherlock Holmes has so many of those characteristics that we associate with science. His creator was a scientist.
0: Maria, you write about something called the brain attic. You know, some part of the brain, some theoretical part of the brain where your memory is. Apparently doesn't really work like that, but okay. And Sherlock Holmes stocks it with stuff he's going to use. How do we choose what to put in our brain attic if we want to be like Sherlock?
5: Well, Sherlock Holmes has a really great analogy of the mind. And the attic really captures the essence of what we know about memory, even while, as you say, it's not exactly accurate. So picture this new house, pristine room. You have all of this space in the attic. So what are you going to do? Well, you can take the Watson approach, which is, oh, I have all the space in the world, so I'm just going to use it up. And so you start saying, oh, this looks interesting, that looks interesting. You're throwing it up there because you have all this space. And before you know it, it's a total jumble. You don't know where anything is, and you've run out of space because everything is just a mess and there are things falling on you as you try to open the door to the attic. And then you have the Sherlock Holmes attic. And that attic means, okay, I know that I have a finite space, and I want to make sure that what I have in there is both what I want and need, and that I can then access it. Because the thing about our memories, which is what the brain attic is that we only really know what we can recall at any given moment. it doesn't matter if once upon a time you knew a fact, if when you need it, it's totally gone. So it's important not just to store, but to encode properly. So what we need to do to have a Sherlock Holmes attic is to question every item that we're putting in there, to say, okay, you know, do I really want to remember this tidbit about Taylor Swift's new song, or am I going to need this scientific discovery fact because this is what I'm writing about? And when you make that sort of judgment call, you're already affecting that memory, because the point of encoding, the point when we store a memory, is the point where we have the biggest amount of influence over how it's stored. Afterwards, if we didn't store it properly, it's going to be really, really difficult to change that. Then we need to make sure to organize it well. So Holmes's attic has files. The files are labeled. They're cross-referenced. And as far as memory goes, that's the exact right way we want to encode something. We want to think, okay, well, how does this relate to what I already know? Where should I store it? We have to be really mindful about making sure that we know where to look when we need to look for it.
0: Maria Konnikova, thank you so very much for speaking with us today.
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6: 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But when I walk to work on Wednesdays, it's lasagna. 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Totally makes sense.
0: Next, a scientist who wrote How to Teach Quantum Physics to Your Dog now focuses on human ambitions and why being an egghead is fun.
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8: This is Science Quickly, a podcast from Scientific American. I'm Stefano Montali. If I asked you to visualize, say, Harry Potter, you'd probably have no problem picturing him in your mind. A teenage wizard with black hair, glasses, a thunderbolt-shaped scar on his forehead, and a wand in his hand. It would almost be as if you were pulling up a photograph in your head. This ability to visualize is often called the mind's eye, and most people would say it's as inherent as breathing. But it turns out that's not quite true. Estimates say about 1% of the population live with an extreme form of a condition called aphantasia. Those who have it can't visualize anything in their head.
9: So when they try and imagine and think about what an apple looks like, it's just nothing. It's black on black. For example, when I think about an apple, I can catch a conscious experience of an apple. I can see the stem, I can see a leaf, I can see a drop of water on there. It's not like holding an apple in my hand, but I have an experience of an apple.
8: Joel Pearson is a professor of cognitive neuroscience and director of the Future Minds Lab at the University of New South Wales in Australia. He's been studying mental imagery, including in the context of aphantasia and cognition, since 2008. One of the main questions, he says, has always been finding a way to accurately measure it.
9: Back then, almost no one, there was only a few people studying visual imagery because it was so hard to measure, right? It was just questionnaires and maybe an interview. The problem with questionnaires is that you and me could both imagine an apple and our imagery could be exactly the same, but I might rate it a 4 and you might rate it a 1, right? Even though we consciously, internally experience the exact same thing, or vice versa. Maybe we have totally different imagery and both rate it as 2. So that's kind of the inherent problem of metacognition when it comes to questionnaires. So a lot of what we do at Future Minds Lab is trying to develop new ways of measuring the mind, objective, reliable ways, like a microscope for the mind or a blood test to measure the mind.
8: One of the lab's experiments explored how a lack of mental imagery affects the way people with aphantasia respond in a hypothetical stressful situation.
9: We did another experiment, which was having people come into a dark room and read these scary stories on the screen. We found that people with imagery, when we measure their skin conductance response, get this nice escalating response during the story. Those with aphantasia get sort of a flatlining, bumpy. Whereas if we show both those group scary images on the screen, both groups go up. So when it's perceptual, no real difference. When it's words on the screen, a role for mental imagery is a clear difference.
8: Building on this research, Pearson and his team then recruited people with aphantasia from the Sydney, Australia area to come to the lab for another experiment. This time, he asked the participants to imagine a dark object and then a light one.
9: Your pupil contracts when you're imagining the bright thing, just like it does if I look up at the light. People with imagery, pupil is different in the light condition. No imagery with aphantasia. There's no real difference there.
8: For a person to be able to volunteer for this type of experiment, they first have to realize that they have aphantasia. But how do you know that you can't visualize if you don't even know that other people can? Quite often, Pearson says the epiphany takes place in a meditation class.
9: The teacher will be saying, now picture this and picture that, and I'll be getting more and more frustrated saying, you know, they keep saying that. What do they mean? I can't picture that. I compare it to people discovering they're colorblind. They just don't know what they're missing until someone describes somehow the vivid experience of color. Then they go, oh, wait, what?
8: On a brighter note, though, there are many successful creative people that live with the condition. Pixar co-founder Ed Catmull is one. Glenn Keane, a character animator behind films such as The Little Mermaid and Beauty and the Beast, is another. So is there a connection between imagery, aphantasia, and creativity?
9: I had lots of emails from people saying, oh my God, I've realized I have aphantasia. That's why I'm not creative. In fact, we're running a creativity study now here in Future Minds. And again, the data does not support any difference in creativity measures for those with aphantasia. So even though people tend to sort of have some intuition, they think that there should be a lack of creativity in aphantasia, the data just doesn't support that so far.
8: Living without mental imagery might seem like a disadvantage, but Pearson says there are benefits as well, especially in terms of those living with anxiety disorders such as post-traumatic stress disorder or PTSD.
9: All the data we have so far suggests that the more vivid your imagery is, the more prone you are to develop PTSD after a trauma. Things around anxiety are going to be different and less without imagery.
8: But what about good memories? Do they stick around? Pearson says yes, just in a bit of a different way.
9: That can take on a number of different semantics, ideas, concepts, spatial locations, emotions, and sometimes different senses. You can break aphantasia up into multisensory aphantasia, so it's blind across all the senses, or pure visual aphantasia. So why people's lifelong memories have less details if they have aphantasia, they're still there. It's not catastrophic. The memories aren't lost.
8: Thanks for listening. For Scientific American's Science Quickly, I'm Stefano Montali.
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12: This is the World Industrial News for Friday, September 4th. Brought to you by Industrial Info Resources of Sugar Land, Texas. Approximately 20.2 gigawatt hours of battery energy storage systems were deployed in the U.S. in the second quarter. This marks the strongest quarterly period in the sector's history, according to the U.S. Energy Storage Market Outlook, produced by the Solar Energy Industries Association and Benchmark Mineral Intelligence Limited. The growth was buoyed by utility-scale capacity. This includes both utility-scale front-of-the-meter and behind-the-meter systems. After a crisis shortage of U.S. infant formula that started in 2022 and lasted well into 2023, U.S. formula producers are preparing to boost production through expansions and additions at existing plants. Industrial Info Resources data show more than $890 million worth of capital and maintenance projects on the books for U.S. infant formula plants. Brazil's Pelaima Rare Earth mine will sell 100% of its Phase 1 production to a U.S. government-backed special purpose vehicle as part of a funding package worth $1.5 billion to support offtake. The deal reflects Washington's efforts to reduce its dependence on China-dominated supply chains and diversify its sources of supply. Niger's Council of Ministers has set about taking full control of the nation's uranium mining industry by awarding permits to state-owned and local companies 3 years after a military coup. A large-scale mining permit previously awarded to French company Orano SA has now been awarded to newly created state-controlled entity, Telawa Safeguarding Uranium Mining Company. For details on these and other breaking news, read the full stories at industrialinfo.com. I'm Christine Ramos, reporting for Industrial Info News.

0: Question of the Week from the Naked Scientists.
1: Hello, I'm Joanna Kerr, and this week we're exploring this question sent in by Brian Lucas.
2: Where are we within the universe?
1: I would be lying if I said that this question hadn't crossed my mind more than once on a clear summer's evening, while I was gazing at the stars glinting in the distance. So I wanted to see what you thought. And Jeremy Baker on Facebook thinks that we're at the centre of what we can see, like an ant on a ball, who's at the centre of everything that he sees, which is bound by his horizon. And Tony Spencer asked, since it all seems to be a bit limitless, who can tell? Well, let's see if Dr. Sean McGee from the University of Birmingham can help us out.
3: Since the time of Newton, most cosmologists have assumed that the universe looks the same for all observers when viewed on a sufficiently large scale. This is the so-called cosmological principle, and unfortunately, in this situation, the question of where we are within the universe cannot have a reasonable answer, since there's no unique features from which we can measure our position.
1: Okay, but this is only a theory, right?
3: Well, yes it is, but thankfully this is changing. Using observations of the radiation left over from the Big Bang, cosmologists have now shown that roughly 400,000 years after the Big Bang, the observable universe on the largest scales was uniform, essentially confirming the previously theoretical cosmological principle. On these larger scales, the only answer to where we are in the universe can be that we are somewhere within a vast uniform distribution of matter and galaxies.
1: But it doesn't look very uniform to me. When I look at the stars, I can see all sorts of constellations, and they're all different.
3: Yes, that's right. On small scales, the universe is clearly not uniform. I mean, we see galaxies and stars, tables and chairs, and cats and dogs. And it's on these smaller scales where we can talk about where we live.
1: Now this sounds a bit more promising. So, what are the coordinates?
3: Well, it's not quite that simple. We live on a planet that's orbiting a relatively typical star, the Sun. And this star is orbiting within a relatively typical galaxy, the Milky Way. The Milky Way is in the Local Group, which is a system which is about 10 million light years across and hosts more than 50 galaxies. This Local Group is likely to eventually merge with the Virgo Galaxy Cluster, a vast collection of thousands of galaxies. And as the universe continues to evolve, we may be drawn into an even larger supercluster. Ultimately, while on the small scales, there's lots that makes our particular environment unique, on the largest scales, we can't distinguish our location from any other.
1: So there are some solid answers, but I think that Jeremy Baker on Facebook is right, and we are a little bit like those ants after all. Next week, we'll be answering Dave's question, so make sure that you tune in.
4: Why does a minor key sound mournful and a major key happy?
1: We want to know what you think, so get in touch on our Facebook, Twitter or on our forum, nakedscientists.com/forum. And if you have a question that you would like answered, email chris@thenakedscientists.com. That's all for now. Until next time, goodbye.
0: Question of the Week is part of the Naked Scientists podcast and supported by the Wellcome Trust and UK Fast. 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
6: The weather report for outer space is calling for continued cosmic ray storms and the

0: most intense action may be yet to come.
1: This is Discovery Now with Jennifer Pulley.
0: NASA spacecraft have been busy measuring cosmic ray storms that have hit a space age high, and it's due, in part, to the sun. Cosmic rays are a side effect of a lull in solar activity. Normally, the Earth's magnetic field acts as a line of defense from these intergalactic rays. However, we are currently experiencing the deepest solar minimum in nearly 100 years. Because of this low, cosmic rays are at a high, and researchers believe they haven't yet hit their peak. Pushed by the powerful force of supernova explosions, these subatomic particles can travel close to light speed and can be harmful to anything in their path, including satellites and astronauts. This means that cosmic travelers on future deep space missions may need extra radiation shielding. NASA will continue to monitor the activity, and if the forecast stays the same, astronauts will need to be well prepared to weather the storm.
1: Discovery Now is written and produced by the National Institute of Aerospace. 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
3: Sassy! Sassy!
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5: Gosh, Johnny! 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
6: Oh boy, a kitty cat.
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5: What, Sassy? 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
4: 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Remember, adopt.
8: A partial dictionary of the cognoscenti. The Monday Morning Memo for June 8th, 2015. Angle. The direction from which a writer, speaker, photographer, or illustrator approaches their chosen subject. Some angles are more interesting than others.
9: Brandable chunks.
8: Memorable phrases that become associated with a brand.
9: Innovation model.
8: A proven template that allows you to generate a superior result.
9: Business topology.
8: A technique used for the discovery of innovation models that have been proven, tested, and refined in a business category other than your own.
9: Defining characteristics.
8: Distinctive triggers of identification.
9: Chaos.
8: A level of order and organization that exceeds the capacity of the human mind.
9: Third gravitating body.
8: A reliable disruptor of predictability that allows you to gain and hold human attention.
9: Daguerre.
8: An academic style of communication that is accurate but tedious.
9: Dick and Jane.
8: An unintelligent style of communication that employs predictable cliches.
9: FMI.
8: First mental image. The first vivid idea presented in an ad, a speech, or a presentation, or the first thing noticed in a work of art.
9: LMI.
8: Last mental image. The closing thought in an ad, a speech, or a presentation. The final feeling or impression communicated by a work of art.
9: Full circle.
8: When the last mental image in an ad, a speech, or a presentation revisits the first mental image, going full circle creates an elegant sense of closure.
9: Fractal.
8: A kaleidoscope-like image created as the result of mapping a chaotic system.
9: Frameline magnetism.
8: An effect that is created when an image is extended in the imagination beyond what is revealed.
9: Frank.
8: A style of communication noted for
10: 1.
8: Approaching its subject from an interesting angle.
10: 2.
8: Brevity and clarity.
10: 3.
8: Frameline magnetism.
10: 4.
8: A highly restrained use of adjectives. Named after the photographer Robert Frank.
9: Frosting.
8: To replace common words and phrases with less common, more colorful ones. named after the poet Robert Frost.
9: Frosted Frank.
8: A style of writing marked by the characteristics of Frank, but with the added color and surprise of frosting.
9: Free the Beagle.
8: Unleash your intuition. Take a chance.
9: Meter.
8: The rhythm created by the stressed and unstressed syllables of words.
2: Example.
3: And his cohorts were gleaming in purple and gold, and the sheen of their spears was like stars on the sea, like the leaves of the forest when summer is green, like the leaves of the forest when autumn has blown. For the angel of death spread his wings on the blast, and the eyes of the sleepers waxed deadly and chill. And there lay the steed with his nostril all wide, and the foam of his gasping lay white on the turf. And so there lay the rider distorted and gray, and the widows of Asher are loud in their wail. So I walk by the edge of a lake in my dream. George Gordon, Lord Byron. From The Destruction of Sennacherib.
9: Monet.
8: An impressionistic style of communication marked by subjective feelings and opinions, rather than objective, clear facts.
9: Neapolitan.
8: A transitionary device that creates a longing for closure.
9: Portal.
8: An auditory or visual trigger that helps a reader, a listener, or viewer move from one field.
11: At the tone, we've reached the top of the hour. 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
12: At the Democratic National Convention, a rabbi said a prayer. Did you hear it? Hi, this is Dave Zanotti. Let's talk about it today on the public square. This prayer was a difficult one because it began with these words. We have gathered together this week to craft a redemption story for America. We have gathered together to craft a redemption story for America. That puzzled me. It puzzled me. It's bothered me. It's made me think a lot. And we've talked about it as a staff. We've talked about it on our long format broadcast, The Public Square. We've even invited Dr. Allen, one of America's most preeminent political philosophers and one of our trustees, to join us on those long format conversations, which you can find at thepublicsquare.com free of charge, or perhaps here on this station as well. How can you craft a redemption story if you're not the redeemer? The whole concept of redemption requires a transcendent entity that redeems or buys someone out of the marketplace, never to be sold again. The concept of the Redeemer in the New Testament, the kinsman Redeemer in the Old Testament, is so substantive and so such a testimony of the heartbeat of the living God, the Creator, that the founders spoke about. How could you ever attempt to come together to create a new story? Is it possible that after everything God has said, he needs to say it over again? Did he stutter? Has he changed his mind? Well, this was the prayer. You can find it online, the Rabbi's Prayer from the Democrat National Convention, and read it for yourself. It caused us to stop and pause. This is Dave Zanotti on the Public Square. Thanks for listening.
13: 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Simple amateur photography, even selfies should the idea have occurred, became a possibility for the American public 133 years ago. On this date in 1888, George Eastman received a patent for the first camera to use dry, flexible roll film. Eastman's handheld camera, the first to use the brand name Kodak, had enough film on a roll to take 100 exposures. When the roll was finished, the camera was returned to the factory for unloading, developing, and reloading. Now, most cameras are digital, but photographic film and related products still have a market presence. Manufacturing such film, plates, paper, and processing chemicals is a $5.2 billion a year business for 185 establishments. You can find more facts about America's people, places, and economy from the American Community Survey at census.gov.
14: Science, but not the boring kind.
8: What to say? The Monday Morning Memo for October 11th, 2010. 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
2: Black words.
8: Empty words that fail to contribute to a colorful mental image. The objective of every good writer is to remove the black words so that the others shine more brightly. Were you waiting for me to discuss metrics, unique visitors, page views, and the other jargon of digital media? No need. Those things are already being discussed as much as they need to be. The four keys to a rainbow future are these. Relevance. Credibility. Speak to a felt need. Be what you say. That's it, really. The rest is just bookkeeping. Roy H.
14: Williams. I love the way you do it. 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
16: Welcome back, everybody. This is Rick Pettigrew to deliver the latest weekly batch of top news stories that appeared on Archaeologica. Send us feedback on the Archaeology Channel Facebook page or post a message on our social networking site, ArchaeoSeek. A new LIDAR survey in the Yucatan has revealed another amazing view of the ancient and very complex Maya landscape. An Egyptian mummy turns out to be a pregnant woman. A new analysis of data from the American Southwest concludes that social conflict added to drought was the fatal mix for ancestral Puebloan societies. And a boat-shaped stone hearth in Iceland gives insight into the mindset of the earliest Viking settlers. The audio news team would like to thank our friends for helping us continue the show without a break since we started nearly 20 years ago. 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Currently, we have a growing list of 128 fascinating titles for you to binge upon on your smart TVs with Roku. Again, that link is heritagetac.org. And now, here's Laura Pettigrew with the audio news from Archaeologica. We hope you find this to be a valuable part of your day.
15: Welcome to the audio news from Archaeologica. I'm Laura Pettigrew, and these are the headlines in archaeological and historical news for the week of April 25th to May 1st, 2021. Scientists working in the Puuc region of the northern Yucatan Peninsula in Mexico have used emerging laser scanning technologies to survey structural remains of a highly sophisticated Maya community first discovered in the 1840s, revealing a distinct city layout here unlike other known Maya sites throughout the region. As reported by LiveScience.com, a team of Mexico and U.S.-based researchers used billions of lasers to create highly detailed 3D images of a site in a hilly section of the otherwise flat Yucatan Peninsula. LIDAR, or light detection and ranging, easily penetrates the thick vegetative overgrowth to detect unseen structures or underground disturbances. The study, published in the journal PLOS ONE, demonstrates how new research techniques can provide fresh insights at even the most well-known of archaeological sites. Lead researcher William Ringel, a professor emeritus of anthropology at Davidson College in North Carolina, noted that the two-day aerial survey revealed more archaeological evidence than his and colleagues' previous 20 years of traditional ground-based fieldwork. The scans revealed a myriad of masonry structures, including intricate reservoir systems known as aguadas, a handful of stepped terraces for farming, and nearly 8,000 platforms where individual houses once stood. These terraces are the earliest known examples of tiered farming in the entire northern Yucatan. The survey found no evidence of defensive structures, such as gates or barriers, and revealed that communities were located in relatively close proximity, which together suggest a peaceful and interwoven society. Elaborate compounds, assumed to be habituated by more affluent residents, appear to be evenly distributed amongst districts, rather than clustered exclusively or grouped towards the city center. Other structures identified in the area include chultuns, cisterns lined with stucco plaster used for water storage, as well as acropolises and pedestrian walkways. A widespread and sophisticated stoneworking industry was discovered, with multiple quarries used to supply the raw materials and hundreds of newly identified ovens. It's likely that some of the over 1,200 round ovens noted in the study were used in the production of calcium oxide, more commonly referred to as lime, which would have been a highly prized commodity when processing corn for food production. The number of stone masonry structures found suggests that in addition to being highly populated, the area was likely quite prosperous and rich with natural resources. Maya civilization developed in places that are now in Mexico, Guatemala, Belize, Honduras, and El Salvador, and existed for more than 2,500 years before people mysteriously abandoned many of their cities. While the precise reasons for this remain unclear, this study's authors suggest that the LIDAR evidence found here does not support environmental degradation, such as deforestation or water resource mismanagement, as major contributing factors towards the society's eventual collapse. The area examined by this LIDAR study lies within the area to be visited by our tour, called Ancient Maya Cities of the Yucatan, beginning November 30th, 2021, You can find details about that at archaeologychannel.org/tours. Researchers at Warsaw's National Museum in Poland have made a surprising discovery, which revealed that a mummy, long thought to be that of a male priest, is actually the remains of a woman who was around 7 months pregnant when she was embalmed. The identification was made using a series of non-invasive radiological examinations and other computer imaging techniques that had never been used on the specimen, which is believed to have been discovered in royal tombs at Thebes in northern Egypt and originally arrived in Poland in 1826. The body enclosed came from the elite of the Theban community and was carefully mummified, wrapped in fabrics, and equipped with a rich set of amulets. The researchers say the excellent quality of the embalming suggests it would have been performed well before the 1st century BC, which is the current dating estimate. As reported by ABC News, these and other findings from years of work by the Warsaw Mummy Project were recently published in the Journal of Archaeological Science, detailing new discoveries about a number of the mummies in the museum's possession. This particular mummy was encased in a coffin inscribed with the name of a male priest, and because of this fact alone, many researchers assumed that the remains contained within the casing were that of the named priest himself. However, when researchers conducted scans of the mummy, they realized that the body was not a male, but rather that of a female aged between 20 and 30 years old. The images also showed a fetus, whose size indicated that the adult had been between 26 to 30 weeks of pregnancy at the time of her death. This case is believed to be the first known instance of the mummified remains of a pregnant woman, and is considered by the researchers to be the most significant finding of this project so far. Research team member Wojciech Eismond of the Polish Academy of Sciences was particularly interested in the possibilities of learning more about maternity and the potential treatment of delivery complications during ancient times. Recent research findings suggest that social tensions played a role in ancestral Puebloan society's development and ability to survive through periodic climate challenges such as drought from 500 through 1300 AD. An article published in the Proceedings of the National Academy of Sciences acknowledges that ancestral Puebloan farmers successfully persevered through occasional drought events during this time period. However, when the societies already were faced with increased social tensions, even modest drought conditions could spell the end of eras of stable development. Prior to the arrival of Spanish colonizers, ancestral Puebloan communities occupied what is now the Four Corners area of the United States, the meeting point of Colorado, Utah, Arizona, and New Mexico. Study author Tim Kohler, a Washington State University archaeologist, believes that a combination of environmental stress combined with societal divisions degraded living conditions from which the groups could not fully recover. The study draws on research from Martin Scheffer, a complexity scientist from Wageningen University in the Netherlands, whose work had previously explored environmental systems ranging from rainforests to ice caps, as well as the human brain. These ancestral Puebloan communities were often quite stable for decades, yet experienced at least three major instances of social upheaval and transformation. These disruptions coincided with evidence of drought, and until now, almost all noticed societal changes have been exclusively attributed to these climatic challenges. The first period of weakened recovery from a disruption in construction activity occurred around the year AD 700, and was followed by a subsequent disruptive period around 900. The final period of noted social fragility was around 1140. The findings indicate that it was the two factors together that spelled trouble for these societies. By examining tree ring dating of the wooden beams used in Puebloan architecture, the study extrapolates the tree cutting activities crossed several centuries and provides evidence that these periods simultaneously saw decreases in building activities in addition to reduced rainfall. Conflict with neighboring groups likely pushed these societies towards a tipping point that ultimately led to abandoning the area in the late 1200s. The findings suggest that while climate factors can play a critical role in the stability of societies, intersecting issues of social tension and slowed urban development can be just as important, highlighting an area of potential research for modern human existence. As reported at LiveScience.com, our final story of the week takes us to an Icelandic cave where a large boat-shaped stone structure believed to have been used by early Vikings for ceremonial purposes over 1,000 years ago has recently come to light. Known as Surtshellir, the 1,600-meter-long lava cave in the interior of Iceland contains a unique archaeological site located nearly 300 meters from the cave's entrance and more than 10 meters below the surface of the Hallmundarhraun lava field. Kevin Smith, Deputy Director and Chief Curator at the Hafnarfjörður Museum of Anthropology at Brown University, led the excavating team, and their work was recently published by the Journal of Archaeological Science. The cave is located near a now dormant volcano, which last erupted around 1,100 years ago. Around that same time, early Viking settlers had recently reached Iceland, and the eruption likely resulted in many terrifying and unforeseen challenges for the new residents. Archaeological evidence shows that once the lava in the area had cooled, Vikings entered the cave and constructed a boat-shaped structure from rocks, subsequently burning animal bones within the structure, likely as part of ritual ceremonies. Historical records show that the cave was associated with the mythological giant Surtur, and it is presumed that the Vikings' efforts were intended to ward off Ragnarok, the apocalyptic end times predicted in traditional Norse lore. Archaeologists were surprised to find rare beads here, with some originating from as far away as the Middle East. Although the exact reasons these items were placed in the cave remains unclear, typical hypotheses suggest that these were intended either as gifts to appease the elemental being Surtur, thus delaying him from destroying the world, or to strengthen the fertility god Freyr, who was believed to battle against Surtur in the Ragnarok saga. Iceland converted to Christianity around 1,000 years ago, and some Christian items, such as a scale adorned with a cross, also were found in the cave. Researchers believe that even after people in the area were forced to change their religious system, the cave continued to be associated with a Christian version of the apocalypse, a place where Satan would emerge on Judgment Day. The study provides important new insights into Viking Age ritual practice, Iceland's settlement and conversion, and the cultural responses of Iceland's newly arrived settlers to the existential challenges posed by previously unimagined catastrophic volcanism. That wraps up the news for this week. For more stories and daily news updates, visit Archaeologica on the World Wide Web at archaeologica.org, where all the news is history. I'm Laura Pettigrew, and I'll see you next week.
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18: Now the news. I'm Tian Yu. Chinese Foreign Minister Wang Yi says President Xi Jinping's recent overseas trip has helped build consensus on cooperation and contributed Chinese ideas to global governance. The Chinese president has returned to Beijing after attending the Shanghai Cooperation Organization Summit in Bishkek and concluding his state visits to Kyrgyzstan and Egypt. Summing up the trip, Wang said the visit focused on solidarity and cooperation with an emphasis on a shared future, fairness, and justice. He said the trip carried long-term significance amid growing global instability and uncertainty. Wang highlighted President Xi's participation in the SCO summit, saying his proposals provided direction for the group's future development and called for greater cooperation in security, development, and people-to-people ties. He also said the Chinese president's visits to Kyrgyzstan and Egypt strengthened China's partnerships with the two countries and demonstrated China's commitment to peace, stability, and common development. China's trade in services maintained steady growth in the first 7 months.

0: Deadly mudslide on the China-Nepal border. Electricity has been restored in the core area of Jurong Port. Highway 216, the major road leading to the port in southwest China, has been cleared. Its reopening allows rescue teams and heavy machinery to reach the disaster's core area and accelerates rescue operations. Rescue personnel have been using heavy machinery to clear the debris. AI laser detectors are being employed for real-time monitoring and early warning of secondary disasters. Epidemic prevention and disinfection work is also ongoing, with teams operating in 24-hour rotating shifts to ensure sanitary safety. Nepalese Foreign Minister Shishir Kano has expressed gratitude to China for its generous assistance during Nepal's time of difficulty. He also said Nepal and China share the Himalayan ecosystem and are both affected by climate change. Nepal agrees with China that tackling climate change is a shared responsibility of the international community. Shishir made the remarks during a meeting with Chinese Ambassador Zhang Maoming on Thursday. On the same day, another batch of Chinese relief supplies and DNA experts arrived in the Nepalese capital as part of Chinese aid efforts. United Nations Secretary General Antonio Guterres says the world has entered a danger zone of extreme weather. The impacts of El Niño are beginning to be felt around the world, with fears it could be the strongest in more than 70 years. The World Meteorological Organization estimates this El Niño will last until around February. U.S. Vice President J.D. Vance says the United States is probing a strike that Tehran says hit a wedding party in southern Iran. U.S. Central Command spokesperson Tim Hawkins also says the U.S. military is looking into reports of the wedding party strike. Iranian media reported that a U.S. strike on Tuesday night hit a wedding party in Sirik County in Hormozgan province, killing at least 4 people and injuring 68 others. According to the reports, a U.S. missile struck a home where dozens of people had gathered for the wedding of a fisherman's daughter. German automaker Volkswagen says management and unions have agreed to cut 100,000 jobs by the end of the decade, the biggest ever restructuring in the global auto industry. The company said it had approved a plan involving the reduction of around 50,000 jobs on top of another 50,000 already agreed. Volkswagen said both management and unions agreed that the long-term future of 4 German plants could not be guaranteed, adding that they are looking at alternative uses for the plants. In tennis, China's Zheng Qingwen beat Yulia Putintseva of Kazakhstan 6-4, 2-6, 6-1 at the U.S. Open on Thursday, reaching the third round of a Grand Slam for the first time since the 2025 French Open. Zheng will next face 22nd-seeded American Madison Keys. And that's the news. I'm Tian Yu.
1: Hi, my name is Ken Chisholm. I'm the director of the Science Working Group at Radio Newark. 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Thank you and have a good day.
2: Today is September 4th. Let's take a look back at today in rock and roll history. 1961. Bob Dylan debuts at Carnegie Hall, playing for a grand total of 53 fans.

1962. Just signed to Parlophone Records in Britain, John Lennon, Paul McCartney, George Harrison, and Ringo Starr begin recording their first session at EMI Studios at Abbey Road.

1969, Creedence Clearwater Revival's LP Green River hits number one.

0: and roll birthdays on this date. Guitar virtuoso Danny Gatton, born in 1945 in Washington, D.C. Jim Fielder of Buffalo Springfield, the mothers of invention and blood, sweat, and tears, born in 1947. And Pretenders drummer Martin Chambers, born in London, England in 1952. And that's a look back at September 4th, today in rock and roll history.
1: The operating room seems like the last place we'd find a robot.
2: Don't worry, we'll still need human surgeons. But telerobots can help out by providing steady hand guidance calibrated with medical imaging. Robots can also scale down the surgeon's motions to provide exquisitely precise microsurgery. In fact, the Da Vinci surgical robot is now being used in over 1,000 operating rooms.
1: So our next story takes us to Johns Hopkins University, where researchers are developing the next generation of robots for the OR. Lori Howell has more.
3: We should give them a gold star.
4: Oh, this is just awesome.
3: Yeah.
5: What's it doing?
4: It's giving a force.
6: Jim Handa is an eye surgeon who gets to see into the future. He collaborates with this engineering research center to help them test out new medical robots. The Steadyhand Eye robot looks sort of like a metal pencil attached to a large microscope. It hovers over a model eye, which can also be seen in 3D on the attached computer monitor. Today, Handa is testing out the latest upgrade. Now when he uses the surgical tool, sound cues as well as visuals will help guide him.
3: 4, 3, 2, 2, 3, 4.
4: Oh, that's really useful, actually.
3: Okay. Yeah.
4: 3, 2, 1, 1. Because if you knew exactly the force that's being generated, and if you knew what the force that would induce a hemorrhage the tissue, then you have instantaneous information.
3: Right.
6: Handa's feedback is exactly what the robotics team needs to perfect the Steady Hand Eye robot, which addresses major challenges in retinal microsurgery. The robot cancels out human hand tremor. It's part of a microsurgical workstation that combines robotics, sensing, and imaging to help the surgeon work on tissue that is so small, the surgical manipulations can't even be felt by the human hand.
4: I think there are some elements that make us excited about it because of the ability to use robotics and other instruments to go to different structures within the eye that we currently are unable to adequately operate on.
6: Handa hopes to use the iRobot in human clinical trials within a few years. It could open up a whole new branch of eye surgery, which is part of the mission. Project leader and center director Russ Taylor has been developing surgical robots for over 20 years.
3: What we're trying to do is to understand a real problem that a surgeon has and then find a way to solve that problem, to make a surgical intervention more accurate, more precise, safer, less invasive, or even just the ability to do it at all.
6: The Engineering Research Center for Computer Integrated Surgical Systems and Technology was launched in 1997. The long title reflects a big agenda: create a paradigm shift in the field of medicine. So, from the beginning, the team wanted to design whole systems. The center's deputy director, Greg Hager, is in charge of the iRobot's ability to acquire, process, and display image information in real time.
7: We think here that the real impact is when you put it together, when you provide sensing, visualization, information processing, and devices and tools that are all integrated into what we call a surgical workstation. That's when you have the true impact. And again, it's about making the eyes better, it's about making the hands better, making the eyes plus the hands better to really enhance surgery.
6: One of the center's first inventions, the MR robot, is now in human clinical trials at the National Institutes of Health, diagnosing prostate cancer. Electrical engineer and computer scientist Gabor Fischdinger helped develop the project.
8: We literally conceptualized this device on a napkin at a reception. So it's a proverbial napkin, but this happens to be true. We put it down on a piece of paper not bigger than my palm, and in 22 months we did our first patient.
6: Humble beginnings for a robot that manages to place a needle immediately and precisely when the MRI scan reveals possible cancer. One of the robot's designers, mechanical engineer Lewis Whitcomb, says it's a powerful combination because the MRI shows human tissue in unprecedented detail.
4: Our project, which is what we call the MR robot project, was to develop a robot that was specifically designed to do needle placement in the prostate under MR guidance. So take the technology of robotics. Robotics are very precise, and they're like a machine tool. And if you can tell them exactly where to place the needle, they'll place it with millimeter accuracy.
8: This could be a perfect implementation of the so-called one-stop shopping paradigm. When you're going for imaging, and immediately you get your biopsy. You don't have to come back for a second session, and you don't have to spend another 2 hours in the MRI scanner. We just do it right on the spot.
6: The next 20 years in medical robotics has to do as much with information as it does with robots. As technology enhances treatment capabilities and computers track the experiences, doctors can use the information to improve patient care. That's according to the center's director, Russ Taylor.
3: Engineers, engineer faculty, and students love to solve real problems that can make a difference in the world. And I think that's really motivated us.
6: I'm Lori Howell.
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9: Hello, and welcome to the Current Science and Technology podcast from the Museum of Science in Boston. I'm Brenda Moniapin, your host. Every week, we bring you interviews with guest researchers and our museum staff covering science and technology in depth. In this segment, we'll find out how small molecules are being used to study protein function, and then we'll learn about human hobbits. Today, Dr. Angela Kohler from the Broad Institute of MIT and Harvard is here to talk about her work using small molecules as tools to study the human genome. Hi, Dr. Kohler.
10: Hello.
9: You know, the human genome has already been sequenced. What more do we need to know?
10: So the human genome allows you to sort of understand the underlying genes that make up us. But that's not the full story. There are actually, these genes encode something called proteins, which are the actual workhorses in disease, development, and all the processes that make us who we are. So now the challenge for us is to understand how those proteins that are encoded by genes work.
9: Are proteins the small molecules that you use?
10: Nope. Proteins are much larger than small molecules. Proteins tend to have what we call molecular weights of 3,000 to hundreds of thousands, where small molecules are on the order of hundreds.
9: Okay, so what do you do with small molecules to try to study proteins?
10: That's a great question. So small molecules, what we like to do is find small molecules that bind to a protein. They may bind to the protein in many, many different places. Those small molecules will often change a shape in the protein, and that change in shape often correlates to a change in function. So a small molecule can inhibit a protein's function, or it can activate a protein's function. And so we use these inhibitors or activators over time to understand the role of the protein over time.
9: Are the small molecules bits and pieces of larger proteins that can interact with the proteins?
10: They can be, but they're often different. Small molecules, most people think of small molecules as being the sort of drugs that we take. So, for example, aspirin is an example of a small molecule. Viagra is an example of a small molecule.
9: Okay, well, how do you scan all these small molecules and the proteins you're interested in?
10: So what we do, we've developed a technology in our group that we call small molecule microarrays. They're basically chips of small molecules. And what we do is we use a robot to robotically spot very small amounts of compounds onto glass microscope slides. So they're 3 by 1 inch standard glass microscope slides. We'll put, say, 10 to 12,000 different distinct drug-like small molecules on each slide. And then we take samples of YFP, your favorite protein, and incubate your favorite protein with that glass microscope slide. Then what we do is look for direct interactions of the small molecule with the protein. We use a fluorescence-based detection. Essentially, what we look for are fluorescent spots on the glass slide. Anywhere you see a fluorescent spot, that's a putative protein-small molecule interaction. Then we follow up on those binders, those things that bind to the protein, in functional assays. So we say, does this compound affect cell morphology? Does this compound affect the cytoskeleton in some way? Does it affect an enzymatic activity?
11: Do you have general questions that you ask, or do you ask specific questions based on the protein?
10: Both. So sometimes an investigator will know something about the protein's function in advance. They may know that it catalyzes a certain reaction, and so we'll use that as the primary analysis of whether the compound is doing anything. But often there are a lot of proteins encoded by the human genome where we know nothing about their function. We know nothing about their structure, and we use these small molecule probes to understand more about the structure or the function. And so in that case, we have to look at many, many, many different functional or phenotypic assays to understand what is the consequence of that small molecule binding to the protein.
11: What is the YFP that you're working on now?
10: So my group is interested in a class of proteins called transcription factors. Transcription factors are the proteins that regulate expression of different genes over time. So they're particularly important in development processes. They're particularly important in disease progression. Small molecules are unique in that they allow you to knock down or activate protein function over time. And for things like transcription factors that have a very strong temporal component, small molecules can prove particularly useful for studying this particular class of proteins. The other thing is that the pharmaceutical industry is classically considered transcription factors an undruggable target. And so that motivates us to go in and find small molecules that actually bind to this class of proteins.
11: Have you had any success?
10: We've had lots of success, actually. So our group recently screened 100 human different transcription factors, some that are considered to be very high value to the research community. We've seen compounds that bind to these transcription factors directly. That's not been seen before. And that these same molecules actually alter the function of the transcription factors in various ways.
11: And did you say these are transcription factors that are involved in immune diseases and regulation?
10: Immune disease, cancers, various different types of processes. These are often considered to be master regulatory transcription factors.
11: And the transcription factors that you screen, these proteins,
10: yeah,
11: they're encoded by the human genome, but
10: right,
11: has their structure already been determined for you to use, or do you work that out?
10: In some cases, we do know quite a bit about the structure of the proteins, or at least we know structures of pieces of the proteins that bind directly to DNA, for example. In other cases, we do not know the structure. My group doesn't focus on elucidating the structures, but we collaborate with other people in the Boston area who do work on that.
11: So once you have a protein whose structure is known, you can then use it in your microarray.
10: So we can use any protein. That's an advantage of the microarray. We don't need to know anything about the structure of the protein in order to use the array-based assay.
11: It's only the genetic code that you need.
10: We need to be able to take a sequence and convert that sequence into a protein. We just need to be able to express the protein. And we often purify the proteins, but that's not even required. We can take a cell, we can crack it open and take the cellular milieu and take an antibody directly against our favorite protein sitting in the rest of the cell lysate and actually incubate that with the array as well.
11: Oh, that's fascinating. So what do drug companies think now?
10: Well, so we have had some interactions with local groups who are interested in putting their YFP on the arrays. We've worked with probably close to 40 labs around the world that have their favorite proteins. So we work with both academic groups, and we haven't worked so much with industrial groups, but there has been some interest in taking a crack at this technology.
11: So it's pretty fascinating that you can use robotics to do all of this. Is there any plan to improve upon what you have?
10: Oh, we're always interested in improving the small molecule microarrays. We've been thinking about making microarrays that are compatible not just with fluorescence-based detection, but with mass spec-based detection. Also looking at nanohole sensor arrays and other types of ways of detecting the protein-small molecule interaction in a microarray format.
11: Well, Dr. Kohler, thank you so much for talking with me about the small molecule arrays.
10: Thank you, yeah.
11: Some years back, we learned about fossil remains of a new human species. The bones are controversial. Did they come from a diseased person, or could they really be from a distinct human species? Tim Kardatsky is here to examine the evidence for us. Hi, Tim.
12: Hi, Brenda.
11: Why is there so much dispute over these fossil remains?
12: largely the dispute stems from both the age and sort of what the fossil looks like. So the age is that this animal probably lived sometime in the last 8 to 12,000 years. So it's pretty recent in time. In fact, closer to us than even Neanderthals lived. So that makes it very unusual or unique in that regard. But then to live so close to us in time, but to be so strange looking. So this animal, as an adult, probably stood no more than a meter tall. Weighed probably about 60 pounds or so.
11: And is that why this idea of a human hobbit has come about? Because
12: yes.
11: This human was so little, only 3 feet tall?
12: Yeah, 3 feet tall, fully adult, but interestingly enough, only had the brain size of like a chimpanzee. So we're talking like the 400cc range.
11: What makes some scientists think that this actually is a human versus some other ape?
12: Well, humans today that live in that area are pretty short. They're not a meter short, but they are pretty short. And if you're already that short and you have a specific kind of a disease that will cause you to have a small head, then you're getting pretty close to hobbit size. So that's one of the reasons why some researchers feel like this is really nothing more than just a human that had a specific illness and had been living on an island anyway for a long time. So it was a little shorter than most humans might be.
11: So is there new evidence that points us in one way or another?
12: For the past 4 years since it was discovered, there have been a small cascade of events that have reinforced the idea that it is a separate species. It's not just a diseased human, but really is different. So they've been looking at different parts of the body for that. This study, actually, though, was looking at a different animal altogether for an analogy, if you will. Most mammals that we're aware of that are isolated on islands shrink in size or become dwarfs compared to their mainland relatives.
11: Why would that happen on an island versus anywhere else?
12: The island resources are just scarce, so you're not able to garner as much as you would on the mainland. That's the idea. It's a basic rule in biology for the most part that if you go onto the island and you're bigger than a rabbit, you're probably going to shrink in size. If you're on the island and you're smaller than a rabbit, you're probably going to increase in size a little bit. So that's why we have some lizards like the Komodo dragons are enormous on these islands, whereas things like elephants and hippos that live on these islands shrink.
11: And that's why the people who live in Indonesia, like where these fossil remains are, tend not to be larger in stature.
12: They tend to be smaller in size, exactly. And so these hobbits, if they really are humans, have shrunk incredibly in size. But most people feel like that's just the result of the disease. Okay. That we've never had evidence of human shrinking on an island before. So this is kind of hard for some scientists to swallow. So the research, the sort of the weight of the research falls on the people to demonstrate this is actually as a separate species and that we do follow this biological rule that we are bigger than a rabbit. So if we get on an island, we should shrink in size. But the idea is that do we shrink in all dimensions the same? So are you just going to be a smaller person or are some parts of you going to be smaller than others?
11: And the fossil remains that were found, is there enough evidence to say that this organism is exactly smaller than a person in all regards, in regards to brain and body and limbs?
12: There was enough of it found that you can definitely make that determination. If you shrink a human down to 3 feet in size, 1 meter, you don't get a brain that small. So that's one of the reasons why they think that you need to have some disease to make it even smaller, because that's just too much shrinkage for the brain to undergo. So in some sense, they're kind of decoupled from each other. But Floresiensis isn't likely our relative or our ancestor or it's our descendant. So they're looking at Homo erectus as a potential ancestor for Floresiensis.
11: You're saying the genetics between us and Homo floresiensis does not indicate that we evolved from it or it evolved from us?
12: Most people feel like morphologically it's different enough in terms of what an ancestor might be for this animal. We wouldn't be it. Erectus might be a better model for that because they had a smaller brain to start out with, but had the same body size as we do. So when you shrink their body down, you might get closer to the Floresiensis. Turns out you don't have that either. The brain is still too big. So shrinking down a normal Homo erectus doesn't get you Floresiensis.
11: So where did Floresiensis come from?
12: Not really sure. Our relatives have been living in Indonesia for close to 2 million years. So there's a long history of bipedal hominids living in that part of the world. But exactly where did Floresiensis' ancestors come from? Not entirely clear. And that's where the hippo research comes in.
11: Okay, we'll get to the hippo research in just a second. But you just told us, or indicated anyway, that it's likely that Floresiensis was living in Indonesia at the same time as Homo sapiens.
12: Almost undoubtedly, yes. Yes, and that we probably crossed paths is also likely as well. Even though there are a lot of islands in Indonesia, there's a lot of time for people to get to those islands, and they weren't always disconnected, but for large chunks of the last 2 million years, they have been largely disconnected from the mainland.
11: So that's still another mystery to solve, where Floresiensis came from.
12: Oh, absolutely, yes.
11: But we have some animal research to indicate whether or not Floresiensis was actually another human species.
12: Yes, exactly. That's what this is all about, was to try and figure out, when you shrink on an island, how do you shrink? In what way do you shrink? And so, yes, we have to use a hippo, so it's not another primate, but there is a lot of good evidence on hippos living on mainland and hippos living on these islands.
11: Are hippos the best animals to use in this regard? Would there not be any other animals not quite so large that might be used for this island model?
12: There might be, but right now, at least, we don't have a complete enough sample. So these are fossil dwarf hippos we're looking at. These aren't hippos that exist anymore at this point in time.
11: We do have pygmy hippos that live around now, right?
12: Yep, we do have pygmy hippos and regular full-size hippos. But in terms of looking at the island effect, we don't have any hippos for that right now. We have fossil remains of enough individuals that we can make a pretty good idea that we're not looking at, you know, the diseased hippo model, if you will, which is kind of the model of what we're looking at with Floresiensis, the diseased human model. So what they did was they basically measured a bunch of the mainland hippos for body size and brain size using cast of the skull, the volume of the skull. Same thing with the fossils. What's the likely body size, and skull volume? And graphed that, basically. And what they did find out was that you basically, the dwarf hippos, their brains are too small. If you just took a mainland hippo and shrunk it down to the size of the dwarf hippo on the island, the brain is still too big. So you actually have to take an additional 30% off the brain to get to that size.
11: So the comparison between regular-sized hippos that we know about and the dwarf hippos seems to be pretty analogous to modern humans and Floresiensis having smaller body but a way too small brain for a direct shrinkage.
12: Exactly, exactly. You cannot take a mainland human or a mainland hippo, shrink it down, and you got your island dwarf. Doesn't seem to work that way.
11: But isn't it possible that when you shrink a body, there might be a different effect on the brain? It might shrink, I don't know, a third as fast?
12: That's what they're thinking, that there's a decoupling of basically what your body size is and what your internal organ sizes can be, and that you just don't shrink isometrically or equally in all dimensions. There is some disproportional shrinking in there. Brains are expensive. They're always going to cost a lot of energy, resources. And if you're on an island where resources are scarce, that's one organ that probably is going to suffer a little bit more than the rest of the organs are going to suffer. So you don't have to necessarily lose a ton of cognitive function, because Floresiensis did make tools. So they did retain some ability to do some pretty complex things. Even with the 400cc brain, they could still make tools. So it's likely the hippo, I mean, otherwise it wouldn't have existed. If it couldn't get by on a small brain, it wouldn't have made it on the island anyway.
11: Survival
12: so likely
11: of the fittest.
12: Whatever brain size it had was enough.
11: So how does this research show that a diseased person was not Floresiensis?
12: Basically, we have to go to the other parts of the body, the other morphological features of the body, to look to see, because a shrunk down human that might be suffering from some brain malady that's shrinking their heads is not going to change their skeleton markedly in other ways. In many cases, the skeleton is just shrunk down. There actually is morphological differences that cannot be just because you shrunk it down. So it's unlikely that this is from a disease. Likely, we, like all other mammals, can be affected by living on islands. Resources are scarce, you're going to shrink. If you don't, you're not going to live on the island. It's that simple, as it were. So not saying this slinches the argument for the hobbit being a different species, but it's another piece of the puzzle that's just weighs more heavily in the idea that we're probably looking at something separate from us. The part about what the ancestor is, though, that's still in question.
11: Tim, thank you so much for explaining Floresiensis and the differences between it, hippos, and Homo sapiens to us.
12: You're welcome.
11: That's that's it for this week's show, but be sure to come back next time for more of the latest in science and technology. 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
2: On today's broadcast, more central government bodies are set to relocate to Sejong City from the Seoul metropolitan area next year. U.S. Commerce Secretary Howard Lutnick says the Trump administration is considering broader tariffs on semiconductor products. And the government's proposed budget calls for a sharp increase in defense spending next year, ahead of the transfer of wartime operational control from the U.S. This is KBS World Radio News. I'm Eileen Cahill. A number of central government bodies are set to relocate to Sejong City from the Seoul metropolitan area next year. The relocation will take place in phases, starting with the Justice and Gender Ministries in the first half of 2027. The National Police Agency and the Serious Crimes Investigation Agency will move once new offices are built in Sejong. Prime Minister Han Song-suk said Thursday that priority will be given to those government bodies whose relocation would have the greatest impact. The government will finalize the list of organizations to be relocated in the fourth quarter of this year. Interior Minister Yoon Ho-jun said plans to move the foreign and unification ministries are also under consideration. Han said Sejong is the symbol of balanced national development, and that a presidential office will be built there by August 2029. The government will also support the completion of a National Assembly building in the city in 2030. The relocation is part of efforts to reduce the concentration of government functions in Seoul and promote balanced regional development. Han said ministries will draw up roadmaps to reform the functions of public institutions. The latest plan follows earlier rounds of government relocations that began in 2012 with the Prime Minister's office. Since then, 44 central government organizations have fully relocated to Sejong. U.S. Commerce Secretary Howard Lutnick says the Trump administration is considering tariffs on a broad range of semiconductor products. Speaking to CNBC on the sidelines of a G20 ministerial meeting in North Carolina on Wednesday local time, Lutnick said the tariffs would be targeted and thoughtful. He said companies that manufacture semiconductors in the United States would not face tariffs, but he said those that produce them elsewhere should be prepared to pay tariffs to gain access to the U.S. market. Lutnick also confirmed reports that the tariffs could be steep and tied to semiconductor investment in the United States. Politico earlier reported that the administration is considering significantly expanding the range of products subject to semiconductor tariffs. The measures could cover not only chips, but also products containing them, including laptops, game consoles, and data center servers. The report said the administration is also considering country-specific tariff rates and quotas. Meanwhile, the presidential office says it will closely monitor U.S. moves to impose additional tariffs on semiconductor products and work with Washington to minimize any impact on South Korean companies. An official said Thursday that details of the U.S. semiconductor tariffs have yet to be finalized. Defense spending is set to expand significantly next year if the government's budget proposal is approved, in anticipation of the transfer of wartime operational control, or OPCON, from the U.S. In materials distributed on Thursday detailing the government's proposed defense budget for 2027, the Defense Ministry said spending related to the OPCON transfer and self-reliant defense capabilities would account for around 12.2 trillion won, or nearly $9 billion U.S. dollars. Compared to last year, that's up 34.9%. The ministry said the increase is intended to enable the nation to defend itself on its own and to preemptively secure the capabilities to establish a South Korean-led coalition defense system. The proposed budget also covers the launch of the nuclear-powered submarine program, the mass production of domestically developed KF-21 fighter jets, the early operational deployment of long-range surface-to-air missiles, and the mass production of 230-millimeter-class unguided rockets for Chunmoo multiple rocket launchers.
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2: U.S. President Donald Trump has again mentioned South Korea and Japan in connection with Alaska's liquefied natural gas project. Speaking to reporters at the White House on Wednesday, Trump said South Korea and Japan are going to Alaska to buy oil in large volumes and build a pipeline. Trump made the remark as he unveiled plans to visit Alaska to help Dan Sullivan of the Republican Party, who is seeking a third term in the Senate in the November election. Earlier, Trump said in January that the U.S. had launched a massive Alaskan pipeline project to export natural gas to Asia and had secured unprecedented funds after making deals with South Korea and Japan. Alaska's LNG project is one of Trump's key policy priorities, and Trump has repeatedly raised the possibility of it getting injections of funds from Seoul and Tokyo. The project aims to transport natural gas produced in northern Alaska to the state's southern coast via a 1,300-kilometer gas pipeline, then liquefy it before shipping it overseas. North Korea has removed the term peaceful reunification from the rules governing its ruling Workers' Party of Korea. The Institute for National Security Strategy disclosed the full text of the party's revised charter during a media briefing in Seoul on Thursday. Though intelligence authorities in the South had already revealed the change of party rules, indicating updates were made in June 2024 to reflect the view that the two Koreas are separate and hostile states, the North never released the full text until Thursday. The Institute said the North adopted the revisions during the ruling party's 9th Congress in February. Instead of highlighting the achievements of the current leader's father and grandfather, the revised party rules strengthen the power and authority of the party's general secretary, a title held by North Korean leader Kim Jong-un. The government has selected a Naver Cloud consortium as the operator of a project to develop an AI foundation model specialized in cybersecurity. The science ministry announced the decision Thursday, saying two consortiums took part in the bid. The Naver Cloud Consortium will see the participation of 32 organizations, companies, universities, and research centers. The Science Ministry commended the consortium's composition and its development strategy, which used a number of AI agents. The government will provide the consortium with 256 B200 graphics processing units from NVIDIA for 10 months starting this month. The Science Ministry plans to enter into an agreement with the consortium before the end of the month. The Korea Electric Power Corporation has proposed that Samsung Electronics and SK Hynix pay for 5 years' worth of electricity in advance. According to industry insiders on Thursday, KEPCO requested upfront payments of 20 trillion won from Samsung Electronics and 5 trillion won from SK Hynix. The combined amount, worth about $18.4 billion, is equivalent to 5 years' worth of electricity bills for both companies, calculated on the basis of what they paid last year. KEPCO apparently made the proposal to secure funding for new power grid investments as it faces accumulated deficits and debt. And that's the news from KBS World Radio's News Center in Seoul. This has been Eileen Cahill. You can also catch our news from our website at world.kbs.co.kr.

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1: This is Bird Note. M. DeBlas has years of experience leading bird outings in Chicago. But M. first started birding when they were 19, while visiting family near San Luis Potosí in Mexico.
2: My mom had gifted me a pair of binoculars because that's something outdoorsy people like. And I had always been an outdoorsy person. So I was just outside of my abuelita's house, and the first bird that perches up is this bright red tiny little bird that's flying a very specific way. And I get my binoculars on it, and I'm like, oh, wow, cool.
1: It was a vermilion flycatcher, a red bird totally unlike the northern cardinals they knew from Chicago. And that got M curious.
2: I was also thinking to myself, well, I know that birders like to hear them as well. Maybe they have their own unique calls. So I go on Google, I'm like, vermilion flycatcher bird song. And it's a very, very beautiful whistle, and it is very distinct. So the next day I get out there and I listen for that specific sound, and I hear it all over, and it gives you this added layer to how you experience nature. And then I was like, okay, well then what does a curved-bill thrasher sound like? What does the white-winged dove sound like?
1: Today, you'll find M sharing their joy on bilingual outings with Chicago BIPOC birders, the Chicago Ornithological Society, and the Urban Birding Festival. For Bird Note, I'm Ariana Rimmel.
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6: Today, I'll bet you never heard of a trumpet squinch. The University of Houston's College of Engineering presents this series about the machines that make our civilization run and the people whose ingenuity created them. A trumpet squinch is almost as hard to describe as it is to build. It's a conical arch that wells up from the joining of two walls in a masonry building. This lovely complex shape supports the floor above, and it forms a small apse in the corner. It also makes the Roman arch seem like a mere two-dimensional stack of stone wedges. But even the Roman arch required each stone be pre-cut to a precise wedge shape. And while they didn't really need mortar, they usually accommodated a thin uniform mortar layer a 16th of an inch thick. But cuttings like those squinches take it all into three dimensions, vastly more complex. From the 10th to 13th centuries, Arabic and European architects began bending masonry into remarkable forms. Complex ribwork on the roofs of vaults, helical stairways, arches intersecting at strange angles. Architectural historian Sergio Sanabria tells how they did all that without any formal geometry. Geometry was central to medieval scholasticism, but it was the study of logic, not a means for making things. Yet masonry cried out for geometric technique. Shaping stones to those complex forms is called stereotomy, which means solid cutting. By the 13th century, masons were inventing their own approximate geometry to describe stone cutting. But they didn't write down formal means for making the glorious Gothic cathedral until that era was ending. Then, famine, plague, and a retreat from grandeur. A new architecture finally emerged in the 16th century after printing presses had brought Euclid's geometry to a broader public. Now, exact geometrical methods could drive architecture. 16th century architects started using their new intellectual apparatus to design magically spatial forms, barrel vaults, biased arches, helicoids, and that trumpet squinch. Just imagine trying to cut the stone blocks that can be piled into such a form. Actually, the late 16th century was giving birth to two new institutions. One was modern mathematical analysis, that wonderfully fluid shape of Baroque architecture was the other. But architectural stereotomy in its new form as a science drove design for only a century. Now it gave too much latitude to designers. Mid-17th century architects went back to the restrictive purity of classical lines, and the people who did mathematical stereotomy became their hired help. The brief intimate bond between mathematics and architectural design ended, and so too did its hold on our imagination. Mathematics and architecture went their separate ways for a season, but they met again in the 19th century. Now they gave us such wonders as the Crystal Palace, the Brooklyn Bridge, and the Eiffel Tower. So that trumpet squinch reminds me yet again of the way invention is born from ideas that flow separately, then join and split and rejoin, always in new combinations. I'm John Leinhart at the University of Houston, where we're interested in the way inventive minds work.
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8: It's a non-stop disappearing act, and it's heartbreaking. Thousands of species that once sauntered, swam, and soared across the planet have vanished. Here are a few examples. The woolly mammoth, moa, the Chinese river dolphin, the great auk, the dodo, Pyrenean ibex, saber-toothed tiger, and the Tyrannosaurus rex. All gone.
9: They've disappeared for a variety of reasons. Natural forces, in some cases, an ice age or a meteor impact. Or in the case of the ivory-billed woodpecker, as we heard, the destruction of its natural habitat by humans. Other animals are victims of overzealous hunting habits. Whatever the reason, the curtain has come down on many extraordinary creatures.
8: But there may be a second act. Biology and genetics have come a long way, and before we get too comfortable referring to these animals in the past tense, consider that the tools of science may be able to reverse the direction of time's arrow.
9: Billions of passenger pigeons filled the skies of North America in the 19th century. By the early 20th, they were hunted to extinction. The last passenger pigeon, named Martha, died in a zoo in 1914. And while biologist Ben Novak acknowledges he can't bring Martha back, he does hope to restore her species.
10: I'm Ben Novak. I work for Revive and Restore as the lead coordinating scientist of The Great Comeback, which is our organization's project to bring the passenger pigeon back to life.
9: In fact, I believe you've been known to identify yourself as the one who's hired to bring the passenger pigeon back to life.
10: Yeah, I guess lead coordinator is the technical on paper term, but yeah, essentially I've been hired to bring it back to life.
9: Well, we'll talk about how you're planning on doing that. But first, Ben, we spoke with John Fitzpatrick about the ivory-billed woodpecker, and he believes that the bird still exists, which raises the question of how do we know when an animal has gone extinct?
10: Well, there's a policy held by the International Union of Conservation of Nature that states that any population of organisms, species, subspecies, is not declared extinct until it has been failed to be sighted for 60 years. And that's a confirmed sighting. So how a sighting is confirmed is a rigorous process. I mean, nobody can just come in and say, well, I saw a Tasmanian tiger. Clearly, they're still out there. I mean, confirmed sightings usually have to have some sort of physical evidence, a photograph that's clearly not fake. A video is great. Actual animal material, of course, is the best.
9: Now, you're part of a team of scientists. I won't call them outliers, although I think they have been referred to as such, that are trying to achieve something quite extraordinary, which is to bring extinct species back. And of all the species that there are that have gone, sadly, have gone extinct, you have seized on the passenger pigeon as your project. Why the passenger pigeon?
10: Well, in one sense, the passenger pigeon is a model species for trying to develop the science for bringing an extinct animal back to life, for being able to know whether or not you've really brought the right thing back if you've succeeded because of the intimate history we have with it. We have a great deal of specimens to work with, and we have a great deal of written records of where the birds flew, how they behaved, so that when we try to reproduce a new passenger pigeon, we actually have a definition of what that species is to compare our new animal to. And we have enough material to work with the living relatives and knowledge in this kind of area pushing forward to use this species as the test subject for making this the kind of process that might apply to, say, oh, a great auk in the future, or a heath hen, or maybe even a dodo bird.
9: And its cousins, the passenger pigeon cousins, are the band-tail pigeon, for one, the rock pigeon, right?
10: Yeah, so the closest relative we're working with that we'll use as kind of the model animal for recreating passenger pigeons is the West Coast band-tail pigeon, which actually has a lot in common with the passenger pigeon. They look very different from each other in color and shape, but for lifestyle, they're very similar.
9: Well, let's talk about how you're going to do this, the science of it.
10: Yeah.
9: So you have some DNA of the passenger pigeon. You don't have a complete genome. And then you use its cousins, as you mentioned. And what do you do with that genetic material?
10: So the technology being developed right now that is the technology that sparked all of this is called CRISPR technology. And that's an acronym that is quite long. It's a particular biological complex that was discovered in bacteria, and it's used in bacteria for particular types of repairing DNA damage. And these CRISPR enzymes are capable of coming in with a healthy chunk of DNA and cutting out the bad part and swapping in the healthy part. And so this idea was harnessed in the sense of for de-extinction or biomedicine, gene therapy, things like that, is you can take a cell from a band-tailed pigeon for our project, and using the sequences we have of the genomes, we'll identify particular mutations that are different between the two species that we need to change to recreate a passenger pigeon genome. And we can synthesize those little mutations in a tiny chunk of DNA and stick that chunk of DNA into the CRISPR complex, and it'll have an RNA guide that guides it into the specific spot it needs to go in the band-tail pigeon genome. And then we will use band-tail pigeon living genomes, the cells, to engineer our passenger pigeons.
9: So you have an incomplete genome of the passenger pigeon, and where did the DNA come from?
10: It comes from museum tissues, stuffed birds, taxidermy specimens. Every museum in the world has a natural history collection with these you know, stuffed animals, museum skins. They don't look like, say, a hunting trophy. They're stiff. They're really just for studying color. But they preserve the skin, the feet, certain elements of the bird. And so someone like me will come along to a museum that has a passenger pigeon, and I'll cut a tiny little pinhead-sized piece of tissue off of one of the toes. Because at the toe, you get a little bit of skin, tiny little bit of the muscle and the sinew that were part of the foot. So you get a nice little concentrated bit of tissue, and then we'll get the DNA out of that. And eventually, you come up with combining the information and the experiments to creating an actual bird. And you will take the cells and actually produce a little baby bird. And ideally, it grows up and looks like a passenger pigeon and flies like a passenger pigeon and lives like one.
9: So the idea is you put this DNA into a reproductive cell of either a band-tail or a rock pigeon, and this becomes the mother of this little baby passenger pigeon.
10: Yeah, precisely, yeah.
9: Well, this raises the ethical questions, and we're really talking about the science here, and on a show that we did, we spoke with you, and we did raise the ethical questions, and if people would like to listen to that, that's called the De-Extinction Show. So we won't cover all those here, but I will ask you just if you can give me a good argument, just because we can do this,
10: yep.
9: Should we do it? What is the strongest case for bringing an animal back?
10: Well, the strongest case, many people have argued different things. For me, the strongest case

0: you change the way climate change happens on the planet on a very large scale. That engineering and other technological tools, rather than using animals, cannot really give us.
1: But I wonder if there's also an awesome factor here, a wow factor.
0: Oh, yeah.
1: And that you feel, we feel we missed out on experiencing these incredible animals.
0: In a sense, I think the awe factor of de-extinction is a very powerful argument, but it misses kind of the detail where it comes from. I mean, a lot of people think, oh, this is really cool. But I think this is the type of innovation that's really innate in humanity. I mean, we have had a fascination with biodiversity, the life on this planet, from the very beginnings of the roots of what make us human. The first art on cave walls are wild animals running in stampedes, and our first gods are humans with animal heads. And there's no kid I've ever met that didn't have some fascination with some weird, bizarre animal from some island or remote forest somewhere. And this idea of de-extinction, I mean, it's kind of the next phase of how much biodiversity has to do with what makes us human. Is, you know, I don't think, at least I would hope I don't meet anyone that you know, doesn't want to keep every type of animal we have, every type of plant, every bit of life we have around right now, and also, you know, miss out on trying to reclaim some of the bits that we've lost in our march forward.
1: Ben Novak, thank you so much for coming into the studio and talking to us.
0: You're very welcome. It was my pleasure.
2: Ben Novak is a visiting biologist at the University of California, Santa Cruz. He's the lead coordinating scientist of The Great Comeback for the Revive and Restore Project at the Long Now Foundation. Certainly one of the interesting things about what Ben was saying is that if some creature did exist, even though it's gone now, there's at least the possibility of bringing it back.
1: And in the de-extinction movement, scientists are working with the DNA of animals that did exist, not mythical animals that we have no evidence for existing.
2: That's right. He's not going to be able to bring back Nessie, for example, if Nessie never existed in the first place. If you're going to say that it's out there now, you better have some really good evidence. I mean, you know, something like, well, what we have for the coelacanth, where you actually bring one in.
1: How do you compare scientists that are looking for evidence of the ivory-billed woodpecker and people who are looking for evidence of Nessie or Bigfoot or another creature?
2: I think part of it is simply the fact that you have trained people looking for the woodpecker, people who understand the woodpecker, and of course they know what they're looking for because the woodpecker existed in recent history. But beyond that, they are not willing to say, yes, it's out there now until the evidence is very, very good. Yes, we have photographs of Nessie and Yeti and woodpeckers, but the people who think that the Yeti is out there think that the evidence is already good enough. And the woodpecker people are very careful. They say, it could be out there. This might actually be a photo of it, but we're not absolutely sure yet. And that's the difference between science and pseudoscience.
1: Thank you to our production team, Gary Niederhoff and Barbara Vance.
2: Also support from Google, Rena Shulsky David and Sammy David, and the NASA Astrobiology Institute. 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
4: Today is September 4th on Tidbits in Time, an original day. Stay with me to hear about the origins of a legendary brand's name. We'll bring you news of another corporate giant, only 21 years old today. You'll hear about the origins

0: of the printing industry, and we'll remember the astronomer who named a famous comet. All that plus, we'll tell you a tale of two cities. It's a great episode of Tidbits in Time, coming up next. It was on September 4th, 1888, that George Eastman registered the trademark for Kodak. He devised the unique name along with his mother while playing with an anagram set. They were looking for a name that adhered to three principles. One, it had to be short. Two, it had to be impossible to mispronounce. And three, it shouldn't resemble anything, nor be associated with anything else, except for the business that would eventually be called by that name. It was on September 4th, 1998, that the now tech giant Google was incorporated after being founded by Lawrence Larry Page and Sergey Mikhailovich Brin. Google started out as a true algorithmic search engine rather than an aggregator, but now we hear about driverless cars, glasses, Android, AdWords, Chrome, Maps, Street View, Picasa, Gmail, Wallet, YouTube, Nexus, Calendar, Images, ReCAPTCHA, and others too numerous to list. On September 4, 1425, Johann Peter Schaefer was born in Gernsheim, Germany. His wife's father was Johann Fust, who financed Gutenberg in the development of the first printing press. Gutenberg's first attempt failed, Fust foreclosed, and Schaefer took over from there and began the first and largest printing enterprise in Europe. Incidentally, Gutenberg was later able to borrow from a different lender and developed an improved press. Printing was a massive achievement that proved itself a giant leap for mankind. On September 4, 1682, Edmund Halley observed a comet. He surmised it was a periodic appearance based on records of appearances in 1531 and 1607. He correctly calculated that it had an elliptical orbit around the sun, with a period of between 74 and 79 years. Halley's comet was last seen in 1986 and will return in 2061. Most of us will only see it once in our lifetime, though some of us will see it twice. It was coincidental that on September 4th, the now largest cities on the left and right coasts of the United States were founded. On September 4th, 1609, Henry Hudson, explorer and employee of the Dutch United East India Company, encountered the island of Manhattan. Then, almost 200 years later, on September 4th, 1781, Spanish settlers founded the community they called El Pueblo de Nuestra Señora la Reina de Los Ángeles, a name that was later shortened. For your very own email print version of Tidbits in Time, showing up every day for free in your inbox, just send a request to adrian@tidbitsintime.com. That's adrian@tidbitsintime.com. For Tidbits in Time, this has been Gene Vann.
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3: From Feature Story News in Hong Kong, I'm Laura Westbrook. Two people have been rescued from a hydro-powered tunnel in Nepal a week after a massive flash flood devastated the Nepal-China border. Nepal's foreign minister says the government is still trying to save lives, including hundreds of workers believed trapped inside hydro-powered tunnels buried under thick mud. More than 4,000 people are still unaccounted for. Neha Punia reports.
4: Rescuers have confirmed that two men have been pulled out alive from inside one tunnel that's part of the Trishuli 3A hydropower project. The men have been identified as Sanjay Sah, a mechanical foreman, and Kabir Mahajan, a mechanical supervisor. Rescuers say they have information that more people could still be trapped inside the tunnel and rescue operations continue at the spot. Earlier, rescue teams had said that they heard voices from inside the tunnel and that they had established communication with the people trapped on the other side.
3: Qatar's foreign ministry has accused Israel of dragging its feet on the second phase of US President Donald Trump's 20-point Gaza peace plan, with a coalition of Arab states seeking to force compliance. The diplomatic standoff comes against the backdrop of earlier remarks by President Trump suggesting the Gaza Strip could be redeveloped, comments that drew sharp criticism from across the Middle East. Nick Harper reports from Washington.
2: As Arnold just mentioned, we have heard those type of musings from not just the Trump administration, but President Trump himself in the past, about 18 months ago, when he gave those infamous comments about the Riviera of the Middle East, that suggestion that he would forcibly displace the Palestinians so that he could create a real estate opportunity for the United States and for himself to redevelop the Gaza Strip without the Palestinians in it. And no suggestion at that stage from him that he would necessarily let the Palestinians return.
3: The United States has begun imposing tariffs of up to 100% on imported drones and critical components, in a move that the White House says is driven by national security concerns. China's DJI, which dominates more than two-thirds of the global market, is expected to be hardest hit. Beijing has condemned the tariffs. Mitch McCann reports from New York.
5: This is an effort overall from the Trump administration to encourage drone users here in the United States, and this actually includes police agencies and authorities who use drones in assisting things like fighting wildfires, to use American-made drones rather than those made elsewhere, particularly in China. Now, specifically, this order will apply a 100% tariff to drones that weigh more than 55 pounds or use thermal imaging. Not all countries are subject to the 100% tariff. Places in Europe and the UK will not be. 15 and 10% tariffs for them, but 100% for nations like China.
3: From Bureaus Worldwide, this is FSN.
6: With FSN Spotlight, I'm Simon Marks. Today, remembering Gloria Steinem, the groundbreaking feminist campaigner whose death was announced on Thursday at the age of 92. She was a powerhouse, rocketing to prominence in the United States in 1963, when, as a journalist, she went undercover to work as a Playboy bunny and file an expose about working conditions at Hugh Hefner's Playboy Club. Later that decade, writing for New York Magazine, she coined the term reproductive freedom, and she went on to co-found Ms. Magazine, essentially the Bible of women's lib, in 1971.
7: We were like 12 crazy ladies in the beginning. I mean, we were definitely the core of something, but not the something. And now all of these issues are majority issues.
6: But Steinem told America's PBS 10 years ago, many issues remain unresolved.
8: So the idea that we're in a post-feminist society?
7: Oh, that's ridiculous.
8: Ridiculous.
7: You know who's saying that? I can guarantee you they're the same people who were saying to me in the beginning, you can't do this, it's against God, Freud, somebody. And now the new form of obstructionism is to say, well, it's over. Mm-hmm. You know, just to keep you from doing anything more. It's so just begun.
6: She was, of course, a vigorous critic of President Donald Trump, but said his administrations were galvanizing activism at an unprecedented rate. With FSN Spotlight, I'm Simon Marks.
3: The main news again. Two people are rescued alive from a hydro-powered tunnel in Nepal a week after a massive flash flood. U.S. Vice President J.D. Vance says he would not call what's happening in Iran a war and did not offer a timeline for when it would end, suggesting it was up to Iran to conclude the conflict that began 6 months ago. Volkswagen is set to slash another 50,000 jobs in a major restructuring. And that's the latest feature story news. Laura Westbrook reports.
9: Depression has been blamed for a lot of heart disease, and some people argue that being depressed is as strong a risk factor for heart attacks and stroke as a raised cholesterol. Some say that's not true, and the reason depression is linked is because people who are depressed don't look after themselves, eat badly, and may be more likely to smoke and drink. Viola Vaccarino, who's professor of medicine at Emory University School of Medicine in Atlanta, Georgia, has looked at the link by comparing twins, one of whom was depressed and one of whom wasn't, to see how they fared over the years.
10: It's a controversial issue still, but I think there is sufficient evidence to suggest that depression is a risk factor for heart disease. Behavioral factors probably play a role too, but many studies have taken all these differences into account and found that depression predicts heart disease, even if you take into account the fact that the people don't eat healthy diets, they don't exercise, they don't take their medication, etc. What was not known is what kind of mechanisms are explaining this link. So basically, it was not known why people people who are depressed may develop heart disease.
9: And you were basically looking at the coronary arteries, the arteries in the heart.
10: Yes, as part of this study, we looked at how the circulatory function of the heart, basically the coronary arteries, function, comparing people with depression to people without depression. It was a stress test.
9: And you were looking at identical twins and non-identical twins, yes. Some of whom had depression, some of whom didn't.
10: Yes, one twin had depression and the brother didn't have depression. These were all male twins.
9: By dividing them up into identical and non-identical, you're able to differentiate between what might be environmental and genetic, looking
10: yes,
9: at that.
10: Exactly.
9: So what did you find?
10: We found that twins who had depression had a lower response for their coronary blood flow to the stressor, suggesting that their coronary perfusion, their coronary circulation was not working properly compared to the twins without depression.
9: So it was less resilient, if you like.
10: Yes, less resilient, but also suggesting that it was the small arteries in the heart that were compromised, not the big ones. So it was not a matter of having occlusion in the main coronary arteries. It was more like a functional defect in the small arteries within the muscle, probably because these small vessels are those that respond more to the sympathetic nervous system. So
9: the stress hormones like adrenaline.
10: Yes, exactly. What we think is that the function of the microvasculature actually may be also a very important element in determining heart disease, but we don't have a good standard tests that we can do routinely, and they are not too expensive to do.
9: For these microvessels.
10: Yes.
9: So tell me, what was the difference between identical and non-identical twins? Was there any genetic story here?
10: Yes, the second important element of our study, or our results, was that it appears that there is a common genetic background, common genetic pathway that may make people depressed and at the same time may increase the risk of heart disease.
9: So by pure coincidence, the same genes that might predispose you to depression do something funny to your vessels?
10: Yes. Yes.
9: And is this because of the stress hormones involved here? What could be the story?
10: Well, one potential story is inflammation. It's well known that inflammation may make people depressed. And we also know that inflammation is an important risk factor, and not only a risk factor, but also a mechanism through which people may develop heart disease and atherosclerosis.
9: Whilst we know about inflammation when you have a rash or there's a wound healing, it's really about activation of the immune system. Your immune system is a bit of overdrive. Mm-hmm. And when you've got cholesterol, it can help to make your blood vessels block.
10: Mm-hmm.
9: So you think that might be the common mechanism here, and that having that immune activation is not good for your brain either.
10: Yes, exactly. But it's not a huge inflammation like when you are sick, you have the flu. It's more like a low-grade inflammation.
9: What does that lead to in terms of the depression story? Because the treatment of depression does not involve the treatment of inflammation.
10: Not at this point, but our results suggest that perhaps the treatments, for example, using anti-inflammatory medications, potentially may actually be helpful for depression.
9: Viola Vaccarino also has an interest in women and heart disease. Women do develop heart disease, and contrary to common belief, like men, it's their biggest killer. But they have it a few years later on average. And when women have heart problems, they do worse than men. They're more likely to die prematurely or develop complications. This is perhaps because they're not recognised and treated as actively, and also perhaps because it affects them differently. The reason may be these same small arteries in the heart that we were talking about with depression. In men with heart disease, it's the bigger coronary arteries supplying the heart which get blocked. They're the ones which are seen in x-rays or scans. Whereas in women, something may be going wrong at a much smaller level.
10: Yes, people think that that might be true because women are much less likely than men to have obstruction in their coronary arteries. Even if they present with chest pain, many women have chest pain, but they don't have really large occlusions in their arteries that may justify that kind of symptom.
9: So male cardiologists say, oh, you're malingering or you're imagining
10: exactly.
9: It.
10: Exactly. That's actually what happens.
9: And in fact, these women are at considerably increased risk of coronary heart disease.
10: Yes.
9: And dying of heart disease.
10: Yes, I think there is much more research that needs to be done, but the manifestation of heart disease in women may be different.
9: So as well as blockages, what can happen in these tiny arteries is that things like cholesterol and inflammation can irritate them and make them twitchy and more likely to constrict, causing problems. According to Professor Vaccarino, one cause of such arterial twitchiness in women may be stress.
10: What we think is that stressful factors during everyday life may actually be more important in terms of risk factors of heart disease in women and men. We are testing this now in a specific study, particularly in women who had an acute heart attack.
9: And how are you studying it?
10: We are doing perfusion imaging using some of these techniques that we also used in the other study, in the depression study, to see a standardized stress test, a psychological stress test.
11: So this is not running on a treadmill, this is inducing psychological stress. Yes. This is by doing difficult puzzles and things like that?
10: No, actually it's public speaking type of task. So basically we tell the patient they had to give a little talk on a subject that it's emotionally disturbing to them. And so it's standardized test. They respond with, you know, clearly they get really stressed because you can see from their blood pressure and heart rate, you know, they really respond, they are stressed by this particular task. And then we do imaging before and after. So imaging under resting conditions and then after they have the stress. And then we compare them to see whether we can see ischemia. That means, you know,
11: shortage of blood supply.
10: Yes. And we do the same in men. And we want to show that this is true, that women may be more likely to have ischemia, so a shortage of blood flow, due to the stress or more often than men.
11: So a bit like the story with depression, although you're not looking at depression here, is that do women have less reserve in their heart when this happens? And it might well be the small blood vessel story all over again.
10: Yeah, exactly.
9: Viola Vaccarino, who's professor of medicine at Emory University School of Medicine in Atlanta, Georgia. I'm Norman Swan, and you've been listening to The Health Report here on ABC Radio National.
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15: I'm Dustin Royal.
16: And I'm Rhett Elaine.
15: Dr. Elaine, we're talking about something every college student never gets enough of. We're talking about sleep this week.
16: What about physics professors?
15: What about physics professors? But by the way, I'm also in my pajamas right now, so I'm very appropriately adorned for all of this right now. But why do we need sleep? What is it about sleep that's so important to us and we constantly need to sleep, basically?
16: I mean,
15: what functions does it provide?
16: The surprising answer is we don't 100% understand why we sleep. We don't know for everything about sleep. I mean, it seems kind of a weird state. I mean, imagine you're a human, right?
15: I can try.
16: Okay. And this is pre-technology, so you're living in the wild or whatever, and you sleep. That's not good because now some wolf could come up and eat you.
15: Yeah.
16: And that's not a good idea. But on the same time, you're resting, you're conserving energy. You can't really see at night anyway, so if you sleep at night, you can't hunt. So it's a great way to conserve your energy. But also, there's likely a process in sleep that allows us to kind of reorganize our brain, kind of figure out what happened during the day and, you know, reboot a little bit.
15: Right.
16: Right. So that's maybe why we sleep.
15: Mm-hmm. And it feels like emotionally, after you get some sleep, you feel a little bit better. My mom always said everything's not as bad after you get some rest. But is that how there's like an alignment, a chemical kind of alignment?
16: Well, I don't know about the chemical alignment in the brain, but definitely something's going on in the brain. But I mean, the other interesting thing is we spend as humans about a third of our life asleep.
15: Yeah.
16: So that's a good chunk. And for some people, it's more, right? Mm-hmm. And some people, it's less.
15: If my life goals are met, it will be more. So,
16: it's important to think about sleep since we do it so much. But what would happen if you didn't sleep? That's what we'll talk about on the next
17: If you've got a story to tell, I'd like to hear you on the radio. Email steve@radionewark.org.
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15: I'm Dustin Royal.
16: And I'm Rhett Elaine.
15: Dr. Elaine, we've been talking about the Yucatan cave system. Most recently, we've been talking about how they've been diving in there to kind of explore and everything, and it's a very challenging endeavor to even try anything like that. But what is some of the equipment that they bring to bear on some of this?
16: Now, there's one thing that I want to talk about that's a big difference between Mexico and Florida, and that's water temperature.
15: Oh, I was going to name a bunch of different other stuff than that.
16: In the caves.
15: Yeah.
16: So in the Florida springs, the water comes from underground, and underground is pretty much constant temperature all year. And for Florida, that's in between 68 and 70 degrees Fahrenheit. Mm-hmm. In the Yucatan, the water is warmer. So if you go to these springs in Florida in the summer, they feel really cold because 70-degree water is pretty cold, right?
15: Yes.
16: If you've been in it. Or like the waters in Hawaii aren't too hot.
15: Oh, no, they were. I actually got to swim in some few waterfalls on Maui. And holy Moses.
16: There you go.
15: That was cold.
16: So now if I'm going to dive, and if I'm going to do a cave dive, it may last 2 to 4 hours underwater. That's a good long time. And if you just wear a normal scuba wetsuit, you're going to get really cold by the end of that. I mean, really cold. So one of the things that we use are dry suits. A dry suit is a wetsuit. It's like a wetsuit, but water doesn't get into it. So it's kind of like a spacesuit that you wear. Mm-hmm. And you can actually wear normal clothes underneath it because you stay dry. It has seals at the neck and seals at the wrists so the water doesn't get in.
15: Mm-hmm.
16: And there you go. And the air in the space of air in between the wetsuit and your body is an insulation that keeps you warm.
15: Okay.
16: Now, if you want to go even more crazy, and some people do, they would bring an extra tank of argon gas, and you have to add gas into the suit in order to keep it from shrink wrapping on you.
15: Right.
16: And so they would use argon gas instead of air because it has better insulation properties.
15: Hmm.
16: So I think the dry suit's a pretty fun thing to talk about. It's a really interesting piece of technology.
15: What does it consist of? What is it made out of?
16: Well, you can have types that are made out of the same material a wetsuit's made out of, or there's it looks like Gore-Tex, some of them, so it's mm-hmm. a little bit thinner,
15: right?
16: But so you can have two types. But yeah. That's the dry suit.
15: Yeah,
16: and it actually
15: have you ever used a dry suit?
16: Oh yeah, yeah. You can't. You really can't cave dive without a dry suit.
15: You got to use a dry suit.
16: You get too cold. I mean, you would not believe how cold you get after, you know, an hour or two underwater. It's just crazy.
15: Oh, yeah, I believe it. Yeah. An hour or two. Talk about like 10 seconds in there and I'm freezing.
16: Yeah, you get really cold. So, okay, there's a couple other pieces of equipment that I'd like to talk about. One is underwater lights.
15: Oh, well, yeah, definitely need that.
16: And we'll talk about that on the next
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19: I'm Dr. Anthony Leisowitz, and this is Climate Connections. Extreme heat can make people sick and harm them in other ways, too.
20: Think about your ability to make decisions, your judgments, your hand-eye coordination, your balance.
19: Barack Alamud is at the Harvard T.H. Chan School of Public Health. His team analyzed workplace injuries reported to the Occupational Safety and Health Administration in 2023. They found that injuries like falls, burns, and cuts were more likely on days when the heat index was higher than 85 degrees, and the risk climbed more sharply when it was hotter than 90.
20: We found that the risk of injury increases by about 20% when the heat index is 110 Fahrenheit versus 80 Fahrenheit.
19: And even people working indoors in industries like manufacturing and healthcare were more likely to be injured on hot days. In some cases, a lack of air conditioning could be to blame. In others, the causes may be less direct. For example, rates of violence go up during a heat wave, which could put emergency room personnel at greater risk of injury. So as heat waves intensify, it will be important to understand the risks that workers face and take steps to protect them.
21: Climate Connections is produced by the Yale Center for Environmental Communication. 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
22: Welcome back, everybody. I'm Rick Pettigrew. Our stories from this past week of Archaeologica are about new and no doubt controversial proposed dating for the Monte Verde site in Chile, a study of democracy and self-rule across time and space, a surprising genetic study of the Western Pacific Islands of Palau, and a major new analysis of Iron Age hordes in Northern England. 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And now here's Laura Kennedy with the audio news from Archaeologica. We hope you find this to be a valuable part of your day.
0: Welcome to the audio news from Archaeologica. I'm Laura Kennedy, and these are the headlines in archaeological and historical news for the week of March 15th through the 21st, 2026. Our first story this week comes from southern Chile, where a new study has dated the famous Monte Verde archaeological site between 4,200 and 8,200 years old, not some 15,000 years old, as has long been believed. The researchers argue that this monumental new dating contradicts recent proposals about when and how humans entered South America. As reported by phys.org, most archaeologists in the 1970s believed that humans entered the Americas through the Beringia land bridge from Asia around 14,200 years ago or later. In this model, people then migrated southward through the ice-free corridor between two giant continental ice sheets. In 1997, a study of Monte Verde, led by Thomas Dillehay, dated the site to 14,500 years old, surprising the archaeological community and effectively overturning the Clovis first hypothesis. That date was older than the oldest human sites in Alaska and 1,500 years older than the Clovis people of North America, who were previously considered the oldest Americans. Many scholars then suspected that the first Americans bypassed the ice by traveling along the Pacific coast to reach South America. University of Wyoming professor Todd Surivel led this new round of dating, working closely with Claudio Latorre, Cesar Mendez, and Juan Luis Garcia from the Pontifical Catholic University of Chile. As they noted in the journal Science, it is the first site study not involving the original researchers since their discovery 50 years ago. Monte Verde lies next to the Chinchihuapi Creek, which branches out from the Mayín River. The team sampled and dated 9 alluvial deposits from the creek's banks. They concluded that the 14,000-year date came from redeposition along the creek, where Ice Age wood from upstream had been recycled into younger deposits. Beneath the occupation layer at the site, the research team found a deposit of 11,000-year-old volcanic ash, a regionally known stratigraphic marker. This finding contradicts what had been considered proof that humans were present at that time and is another piece of evidence against the previously proposed timeline of settlement in the region. Surivel and his colleagues now propose that humans settled in the area no later than 8,600 years ago. This study follows up on earlier work of Surivel and colleagues published in 2022, in which they also addressed proposals that humans arrived in the region more than 14,000 years ago. They argued that the pre-Clovis conclusion was erroneous due to the mixing of artifacts over time. However, Dillehay and others have pointed out that the Surivel team did not explore the Monte Verde deposits that Dillehay worked on, so their results do not actually contradict Dillehay's findings. In relation to another well-known pre-Clovis site, the Cooper's Ferry site in Idaho archaeologist Lauren Davis of Oregon State University has published a detailed defense of the site's stratigraphy and dating. We anticipate strong scientific responses to the newly published interpretations of the Monte Verde site and a new round of lively debate. The consensus still appears to be strong that Clovis people were not the first Americans. Next, we examine a collection of ancient societies across Europe, Asia, and the Americas, as a new study is tracing the history of democratic governance beyond Greece and Rome. As described by SciNews, the concept of democracy has its roots in the Greek word demokratia, which means a system of government involving rule by the people rather than by authority figures. Western social science often assumes that key democratic features, including checks on concentrated power and citizen participation in governance, were present only in the ancient Mediterranean and were revived only in Renaissance-era Europe. Previous research has rarely tested the assumption that democracy was initially exclusive to the West. According to Dr. Gary Feynman, the MacArthur Curator of Mesoamerican and Central American Anthropology at the Field Museum in Chicago, his team's new research shows that many societies around the world had methods of giving a voice to ordinary people. As they detailed in the journal Science Advances, they evaluated their selected societies on two dimensions of governance. The first was the amount of power concentrated into one individual or institution. The second dimension was governmental inclusiveness, assessing how much the majority can participate. The team of archaeologists from a variety of institutions examined 40 cases spanning 31 political units around the world and over thousands of years. For societies that lacked written records, researchers relied on other indicators of social structure, like urban planning. They linked democratic societies to broad, open urban areas and public buildings, while autocracies were associated with a lack of public spaces for information exchange.
17: At the tone, we've reached the top of the hour. WIZULP, Newark, Radio Newark News.
2: This is DW News and these are our top stories. German police are investigating a suspected arson attack at a defense firm in Munich. Authorities say two Bulgarian nationals have been arrested. Police suspect the incident was politically motivated. It's the latest in a series of security incidents in Germany, including sabotage of the power grid and an airport drone attack that Berlin blamed on Russia. At least five people have died and dozens more are feared dead after a boat carrying West African migrants was found drifting in the Atlantic. 44 people were brought to safety in the Canary Islands. Survivors told the Red Cross that more than 100 people were originally on board. Some survivors estimated that they'd been at sea for nearly a month. American journalist, activist, and feminist icon Gloria Steinem has died, aged 92. Known as one of the trailblazers behind America's feminist movement, she advocated and campaigned for a number of issues, including equal pay rights and the legalization of abortions. Steinem died on Wednesday at her home in New York City.

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0: Sure, you've heard of night at the museum, but what happens when all the animals get tucked in? 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

0: Ada was one of the most popular performers of her era, particularly for her duets with Billy Murray and Len Spencer.
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2: Hi, everyone. This is Melissa McChesney for the Archaeology Channel with another weekly installment of the audio news from Archaeologica. This week's stories are only a small portion of the huge selection of archaeological news coming from all around the world. On the Italian island of Sardinia, conservation experts have meticulously reconstructed 25 stone warriors dating to 2,700 years ago, 500 years before the Terracotta Army was made in China. In the United States, archaeologists at the University of Oregon Museum of Natural and Cultural History used aerial photography to document and preserve the first Native American medicine wheels to be discovered in the state. A submerged city uncovered in Greece turns out to be the lost ancient city of Helike, the mythical homeland of Poseidon. And archaeologists working at the Great Temple of Tenochtitlan in Mexico have come across 23 carved stone slabs that function as iconographic documents narrating myths of the ancient Aztec civilization. This program is brought to you in part by the Turkish Ministry of Culture and Tourism, offering visitors to Turkey a unique experience among archaeological sites representing thousands of years of cultural heritage. Learn more about the wonders of Turkey at goturkey.com.

0: Thanks go also to our supporting members, without whose help we would not be able to present this program. And now, here's Laura Pettigrew with the audio news from Archaeologica. We hope you find this to be a valuable part of your day.
1: Welcome to the audio news from Archaeologica. I'm Laura Pettigrew, and these are the headlines in archaeological and historical news from February 12th to February 18th, 2012. In our first story from Sardinia, an elite force of prehistoric warriors carved from solid rock 2,700 years ago is returning from oblivion. Archaeologists and conservation experts on the Italian island have succeeded in reassembling thousands of fragments of smashed sculpture to recreate a small yet unique army of life-size stone warriors originally destroyed by enemy action in the middle of the first millennium BC. It's the only group of sculpted life-size warriors ever found in Europe. Though this Western Mediterranean group is a much smaller number of figures than China's famous terracotta army, the Sardinian warriors are 500 years older and made of stone rather than pottery. After an 8-year program of restoration, 25 of the original 33 sculpted stone warriors, who represent archers, shield-wielding fighters, and probable swordsmen, have now been substantially rebuilt. Originally sculpted and placed on guard over the graves of elite Iron Age Sardinians buried in the 8th century BC, the stone guardians are thought to have represented the dead individuals, or alternatively, to have acted as their eternal bodyguards and retainers. However, within a few centuries, the Carthaginians invaded Sardinia, and archaeologists believe they shattered the stone warriors into 5,000 fragments. It's most likely that the invading Carthaginians viewed the stone army and the graves they were guarding as unwanted symbols of indigenous power and status. The site was abandoned and eventually forgotten. Carthaginian control of Sardinia gave way to Roman, then Vandal, then Byzantine, Pisan, Aragonese, Spanish, Austrian, Savoyard, and finally Italian rule. After being rediscovered in the 1970s, the stone fragments were excavated in the early 1980s by Italian archaeologist Carlo Tronchetti. Although two statues were reconstructed at that time, the vast majority of the many fragments were simply stored in a local museum until 2004, when reassembly work on the fragments was undertaken by conservators in Sahari, in northern Sardinia. The newly created stone army calls attention to one of the world's least known yet most impressive ancient civilizations, the so-called Nuragic culture, which controlled the island from the 16th century to the late 6th century BC. During its Bronze Age zenith, roughly from 1500 to 1200 BC, the Nuragic people constructed some of the most impressive architectural monuments ever produced in prehistory. The remains of 7,000 Nuragic fortresses still stand today and are some of the oldest castles in Europe. Many of the stone warriors are armed with bows and protected by shields. They wear protective armor over their chests and horned helmets on their heads. Some of the fighters carry shields in their left hands held aloft over their heads. These so-called boxers may represent shield-bearers serving the high-ranking people who were buried in the graves below. Among the graveside sculptures are also at least 10 miniature Nuragic castles of different designs, some of them single-towered, others sporting more elaborate multi-tower fortifications. These models may represent the actual monumental buildings associated with each buried individual's family line. The ruling class of this part of Sardinia may have comprised a group of closely related individuals. Work carried out on the skeletal material from the graves suggests that most of the dead individuals were from just two generations of a single extended family. In the United States, aerial photography is helping to document the first Native American medicine wheels ever reported in Oregon. Led by archaeologist Patrick O'Grady, a team from the University of Oregon Museum of Natural and Cultural History is documenting two medicine wheels, which are large circular stone formations, sometimes with spokes radiating from the center, that Native peoples may have used for ceremonial or religious purposes. In 2007, the Bureau of Land Management discovered two large stone circles in the Stinking Water Mountains of southeastern Oregon. Their importance was immediately recognized and brought to the attention of the University Museum, which in 2008 deployed its field school students, staff, and volunteers to record and survey the site. The stone circles turned out to be the first of their kind reported in Oregon. Medicine wheels are common in the Great Plains, but are extremely rare this far west. The site is located on gravelly mineral deposits that can easily be destroyed by trampling from cattle and the use of all-terrain vehicles. During the 2008 visit, researchers attempted to document the stone circles using a laser transit, but because of the presence of numerous irregularly sized stones composing the two rings, adequate maps could not be generated. The team quickly needed to find a solution to their surveying problem. To further protect the site, the BLM and university teams needed to produce survey studies to nominate the site for inclusion in the National Register of Historic Sites. In fall 2009 and summer 2010, the teams, armed with helium balloons and camera equipment, returned to the site. A 30-foot blimp and an 8-foot round balloon were both tested over the stone circles. A 12.3-megapixel camera was attached to the blimp and balloon. The camera itself was mounted on a carriage, or gimbal, which provided a 360-degree continuous pan and 100-degree tilt, vertical to horizontal. Both camera and gimbal were operated remotely by an airplane radio control unit. The use of 3D software found matching points on photos taken from different angles to create a surface model for photogrammetric measurement and visualization. The resulting images create a remarkable record of the complexity and interaction of both feature and setting, providing perfect support for the site's nomination for the National Register. Explanations for the creation of the medicine wheels are beginning to form. The Stinking Water Mountains are known to have played a significant role in the seasonal round of the Northern Paiute people due to the abundance of root crops found on its sunny slopes in the early spring. These nutritious plant foods provided a reliable and welcome respite from the lack of food sources in the winter. Families would gather at the root camps to engage in social activities such as gambling, horse races, and catching up on the news. The location attracted people from a wide area, encompassing at the very least what is now northeastern California, northern Nevada, western Idaho, southern Washington, and much of Oregon east of the Cascades. Artifacts uncovered at Lost Dune, near Malheur Lake, to the southwest of the stone circles, are physical evidence supporting the historical documentation that travelers from the east, including Bannock and Shoshone, visited the area in the late prehistoric period. According to O'Grady, while we may never know exactly which cultural group was responsible for the stone circles, their rarity in this region deserves a level of protection that will guard them for future study. In Greece, a team of scholars and students will return to explore and investigate the site now thought to be the remains of the lost city of Heliki. Heliki was a mystery for explorers and scientists for over 2,000 years. Now, the Heliki Society, under its director, Dr. Dora Katsunopoulou, is uncovering a plethora of artifacts and structural remains dating to the Bronze Age through the Roman and Byzantine periods at a series of sites situated near the southwest shore of the Gulf of Corinth in the northern Peloponnese. In 2000 and 2001, the research team uncovered an area that is now thought to be the remains of ancient Heliki, on the coastal plain between the Selinus and Chersonites rivers. Excavation of trenches revealed the architectural remains of classical period buildings located at a depth of 10 feet. This city from the 4th century BC was destroyed by an earthquake, and its remains became submerged in a shallow lagoon just inland from the Gulf of Corinth. The lake subsequently silted over, preserving both the architectural remains and a rich array of artifacts. Nearby, researchers also uncovered evidence of a large and incredibly well-preserved early Helladic coastal settlement from between 2600 and 2300 BC. This town is about a half mile from the present shoreline, with its remains lying at a depth of about 10 to 20 feet below the surface. Uncovered so far are the foundations of houses and other buildings along cobbled streets, along with abundant pottery. This early period city appears to have been wealthy, as luxury items such as small gold and silver ornaments have turned up. The sediments covering this early Bronze Age city contained both marine and lagoon microfauna, suggesting that seawater submerged the town for some period of time. A clearly offset wall of one building provides strong evidence of seismic activity, suggesting that an earthquake may have destroyed and engulfed this early settlement. According to Greek and Roman historical accounts, Heliki also dates from the Bronze Age, being founded in the time of Mycenae by Ion, from whom the Ionian people took their name. Heliki was subsequently known as the principal city of Achaea, a leader of what were known as the 12 cities of ancient Achaea. Heliki was also anciently considered the homeland of Poseidon, god of the sea and of earthquakes, and its sanctuary to Poseidon was the second most important Greek religious site after Delphi. Heliki's association with Poseidon was widely noted by many ancient Greek and Roman writers and visitors such as Strabo, Pausanias, Diodorus, Aelian, and Ovid, and some scholars suggest it inspired the story of Atlantis when it was destroyed, purportedly by Poseidon's wrath. Precisely what the Helikians did to bring down this divine vengeance on their city, however, has never been clear. Like Atlantis, the actual whereabouts and evidence of Heliki's remains were also unclear, even though classical-era travelers such as Pausanias wrote of seeing the city's fallen walls beneath the sea in the Gulf of Corinth. Despite many underwater searches of the sea floor, including some by Jacques Cousteau in the 1960s and 70s, the city's location eluded scholars and explorers for 2,000 years. In 1988, Greek archaeologist Dora Katsunopoulou launched the Heliki project to locate the site, including magnetometer survey of extensive areas, carried out in collaboration with the University of Patras in the Delta region near the Corinthian Gulf Coast. Excavations followed, unearthing Roman-era buildings with standing walls in the 1990s, and finally, the long-sought city of Heliki itself in 2001. Far from being below the modern sea, it turns out that Heliki became buried under the silt of an ancient lagoon after the famous earthquake of 373 BC. This massive earthquake struck the entire southwestern coast of the Gulf of Corinth, and not only toppled Heliki's buildings, but also changed the elevation of the land enough to drop it below the water of the adjacent lake. Subsequent silting in of the lagoon quickly buried the remains, both hiding them from explorers and preserving them for rediscovery. Excavations continue in the Heliki Delta area every summer under Dr. Katsunopoulou's leadership. These excavations have uncovered significant archaeological remains dating from the time of Heliki's founding to the area's revival during Hellenistic and Roman times. Our final story is from Mexico, where a total of 23 pre-Columbian stone plaques dating back approximately 550 years, illustrating Aztec myths such as the birth of the god of war, Huitzilopochtli, were discovered by archaeologists in front of the great temple of Tenochtitlan. The bas-relief sculptures on slabs of Tzontli, or volcanic rock, narrate the mythological origins of the ancient Mexica culture through depictions of serpents, captives, ornaments, warriors, and other figures. The remains are of great archaeological value, not only because this is the first time such pieces have been found within the sacred grounds of Tenochtitlan, but because they can be read as an iconographic document narrating specific myths of that ancient civilization. The great temple, in front of which they were found, was the most important center of the Mexica's religious life, built in what is today the great square of Mexico City, known as the Zócalo. The stone carvings focus on the myths of Huitzilopochtli's birth and the beginning of the Holy War that led up to the founding of the Aztec Empire. The carvings were placed so as to face the center of the shrine of Huitzilopochtli, meaning that they were contemporaneous with the flooring of pink andesite and slabs of basalt, dating back to the fourth stage of the great temple's construction, around AD 1440 to 1469. According to archaeologist Paul Barrera, the myth of Huitzilopochtli's birth begins with the goddess of the earth and fertility, Coatlicue, who was impregnated by a feather that entered her womb as she was sweeping. But the pregnancy angered her existing children, so a group of 400 warriors, serving a rival goddess, left their homeland in the south to attack and kill her. A series of battles ensued between powerful gods and their warrior children, spanning both earthly locations and the heavens, so that among other outcomes, the stars and the moon were created as a result. The newly discovered stone slabs show several kinds of links to the myths, illustrating both divine and human aspects of the battles. On one slab is a dart with smoke along its sides, in front of which an obsidian arrowhead was found. Another shows a star warrior carrying his chimeli, or shield, in one hand, and in the other a weapon for shooting darts, the same sort that the war god Huitzilopochtli used to vanish his rival gods. Defeated warriors are shown on several stone slabs, including a figure of a captive on his knees with his hands tied behind his back, a tear falling from his eye, and another showing a decapitated head of a man wearing a feather headdress with an ear flap. Work is continuing on the complete exploration and analysis of the slabs and their location. That wraps up the news for this week. For more stories and daily news updates, visit Archaeologica on the World Wide Web at archaeologica.org, where all the news is history. I'm Laura Pettigrew, and I'll see you next week.
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6: It is really tough to catch a really slimy frog. This will get them fighting mad, so to speak. They'll start competing with one another. They'll start competing over females.
7: The brood, which emerged from colonies that had received the simulated drumming, had physiological characteristics like workers.
8: They're very, very slippery. They're virtually impossible to handle.
4: This week, scientists have discovered that certain apes communicate with different dialects depending on where they're from. And a newly discovered pheromone turns male squids into fighting machines. Also, researchers working deep in the rainforests of Borneo have uncovered an unusual relationship between bats and carnivorous plants. But first, Suzanne answers a listener's question.
9: Listener Courtney Fenwick of Washington, D.C. wrote to ask why the skin of many amphibians is slimy. We consulted amphibian conservation biologist Brian Gratwick of the National Zoo. He explains that mucus on the skin serves different functions depending on the species. It protects some amphibians from predation.
8: When you handle an African clawed frog, they're very, very slippery. They're virtually impossible to handle because they just have so much mucus around them that when you grab them, they just slip straight between your fingers. But it's really tough to catch a really slimy frog. And that means that that slime is actually performing an essential function to that frog in terms of protecting it from predation, because it just makes it harder for a predator to grab hold of it.
9: He says that the mucus of certain amphibians contains antimicrobial chemicals that guard against infection.
8: We call them antimicrobial peptides, and we found a number of important biomedical functions that are provided by these antimicrobial peptides.
9: Slimy skin can also provide a moist surface for moving oxygen and carbon dioxide into and out of tissues.
8: Some of them respire across their skin. Now, we respire across our lungs, and inside our lungs, it's very moist, damp membrane, and that's what we need to dissolve oxygen and carbon dioxide to get it into our bloodstream. But with amphibians, a lot of their gas exchange, if they have a slimy skin, actually occurs across their skin membrane. So they use their skin for gas exchange. And some amphibians, like the Lake Titicaca frog, have very enhanced, slimy, membranous skins that kind of look like big, wrinkly bags of skin swimming around in the water. And they have these extra folds of slimy skin to enhance their ability to exchange gases across their skin.
9: But Gratwick says that many amphibians, such as toads, aren't slimy because they live in arid habitats.
8: And when they're in dry areas, it'll probably be more important for the frog to have a dry skin to basically protect it from dehydrating. So that skin will function as a barrier to keep the water in. In that case, the frog skin is probably not going to be very slimy, because when you're trying to keep the water in, you need a dry, impermeable barrier.
9: Thanks for the question, Courtney. We'll be sending you a Science Update mug. And if you have a science question, give us a call at 1-800-WHY-IS-IT.
4: Thanks, Suzanne. Carnivorous plants fascinate us because they defy our expectations of how a plant should behave. But really, these oddballs are just taking advantage of the nutrients in the insects they capture, since they live on very poor soils. The Raffles pitcher plant of Borneo gets nitrogen and phosphorus from hapless insects. But one variety of the plant is really bad at trapping insects, explains ecologist Ulmar Graffa of the University of Brunei, Darussalam.
10: This elongata form catches 7 times less prey than the typical form, and also the amount of detectable odors is much reduced.
4: Odors that would normally attract insects. Instead, he says tiny bats roost in the plants.
10: Well, the benefit of the bat is that it receives a safe roosting site, which is also free from ectoparasites.
4: And when the bats poop, their guano falls to the bottom of the pitcher. He and his colleagues recently discovered that the plants are harvesting much of their nitrogen from bat guano caught inside the plant.
10: So we found a novel mutualism between a bat and a carnivorous pitcher plant, with the pitcher providing a safe roost for the bat and the bat providing nitrogen to the pitcher plant.
4: There are over 100 species of pitcher plants around the world, so other varieties may have evolved a similar relationship with animals as well. Next, from Brisbane to Birmingham, from London to Los Angeles, English speakers have many accents. And according to science reporter Justin Warner, the same is true in Southeast Asia, among small apes called gibbons.
11: This according to a new report by German and Vietnamese researchers, including Kurt Hammerschmidt of the German Primate Center. He explains that each gibbon species has a different song, one that sounds more like a bird than an ape, and serves many of the same purposes as bird songs.
12: So, mainly to establish a territory and to find a mate and to establish this bonding between females.

0: For example, the white-cheeked gibbon's southern neighbor, the buff-cheeked gibbon, has a similar call. Hammerschmidt says there were also significant regional variations within species.
1: So what you can really see then as a dialect. So we can say, okay, it's not only the yellow-cheeked crested gibbon, it's the yellow-cheeked crested gibbon coming from a certain place.
0: Yet, unlike humans' regional accents, the gibbon songs are innate and not learned. Hammerschmidt says the gradual north-to-south changes in dialect probably reflect the route gibbons migrated across evolutionary history as they broke off into new species along the way.
2: Thanks, Justin. For years, scientists have known that paper wasps drum their antennae in a rhythmic fashion against their nests, but no one knew why. To find out, researchers at the University of Wisconsin-Madison simulated artificial drumming and then examined the offspring that emerged from the nests. Entomologist Sai Suryanarayanan led the study.
3: The brood, which emerged from colonies that had received the simulated drumming, had physiological characteristics like workers.
2: He says from genetically identical eggs, paper wasp larvae can develop into either workers or future queens, depending on how their genes are expressed.
3: We think that the vibrations are initiating a signaling cascade of biochemical events that culminate in differential gene expression.
2: He says this is the first time an animal has been documented using vibrations to influence the development of its offspring. In our last story of this week's podcast, Suzanne learned about a chemical that packs a powerful punch underwater.
4: A newly discovered pheromone, or chemical signal, instantly triggers fighting among male squids. Behavioral ecologist Roger Hanlon of the Marine Biological Laboratory says that females deposit the pheromone on their eggs. Groups of males passing through the area are attracted to the eggs and touch them with their tentacles, which exposes them to the chemical.
5: This will get them fighting mad, so to speak. They'll start competing with one another. They'll start competing over females.
4: He says getting the males to duke it out may help the females choose the best males to mate with.
5: On spawning grounds, there's a lot of competition for mates, and there are generally more males than females. But females are choosy, and they want to choose the strongest, fittest males in evolutionary terms. Generally, the male that wins the fight pairs with the female.
4: Hanlon says females can also store sperm for use at a later date, which gives them even more choice over which males will father their offspring.
2: Thanks, Suzanne. Well, that's all we have for you this week. Next week, researchers are testing a car controlled by thoughts, and a new screening test could help identify autism earlier. But if you can't wait that long for a dose of science, tune into the Science Update Podcast Daily Edition every day, Monday through Friday. You can find it on our website, scienceupdate.com, or at iTunes. You can also check out Science Update's fan page on Facebook or follow us on Twitter. Thanks for listening. I'm Bob Hirshon for AAAS, the Science Society.

0: things never to do in your advertising. Never, never, never. The Monday Morning Memo for March 23rd, 2009.
1: Number one, never promise everything you plan to deliver.
0: Leave something to become the delight factor. That unexpected extra bit you deliver because we love you will go a long way toward helping the customer forgive and forget any areas where you may have fallen short. Great ads are written in three steps.
2: 1. How to end.
0: What will be the last mental image your ad presents to your customer? Begin with the end in mind.
2: 2. Where to begin.
0: A clear but interesting angle of approach will gain the customer's attention.
2: 3. What to leave out.
0: Surprise is the foundation of delight. What will you intentionally leave out of your ad so that you can deliver a delightful surprise? What will you leave out so that the imagination of the customer is engaged?
1: Number two, never begin a sentence with the word imagine.
0: If you're planning to take your customer on a journey of imagination, plunge them into it.
3: The wheels of your airplane touch down, but not in the city you were promised.
4: You must now choose between two good things.
5: If you had more enemies like these, you wouldn't need friends.
1: Number three, never include your name in an ad more often than

0: than it would be spoken in normal conversation.
1: Cramming your name where it doesn't belong is ad speak. Back when Americans encountered 1/30th as many ads each day, the rule was to repeat the name of the advertiser as often as possible. Do this today, and your ads will sound like they were written in the 1940s.
0: Number 4. Never conjure an unpleasant mental image.
1: Fear and disgust work face-to-face, but they often backfire when used in mass media. Conjure these unpleasant emotions in the minds of the masses, and you'll leave your listeners with a vaguely bad feeling attached to your name. They'll want to avoid you, but they won't be able to recall exactly why.
0: Number 5. Never respond to a challenge from a competitor smaller than you.
1: Drawing attention to a smaller competitor makes them larger in the eyes of the public. Conversely, if someone bigger than you is foolish enough to shine their spotlight on you, dance in it.
0: Number 6. Never claim to have exceptional service.
1: Most people won't believe you, and those who do believe you will expect more from your staff than they can possibly deliver. It's a lose-lose proposition. Rather than promise exceptional service in your ads, tell the public something objective, factual, and verifiable that causes them to say,
2: "Wow, those people really serve their customers."
1: Never praise yourself. Do things that make the customer praise you.
0: Number 7. Never mention the recession.
1: I understand how tempting it is to say,
3: "In order to help you combat the recession, we're offering discounts."
1: But all that really does is remind the customer that now is not a good time to be spending money.
0: Number 8. Never make a claim you don't immediately support with evidence.
1: Unsubstantiated claims are the worst form of ad speak. Give the customer facts, details, and objective proof if you want to win their confidence. Specifics are more believable than generalities.
0: Number 9. Never use humor that doesn't reinforce the principal point of your ad.
1: Here's the litmus test. If remembering the humor forces you to recall the message of the ad, the humor is motivated. Good job. But if recalling the humor doesn't put you in memory of the ad's main point, the humor is unmotivated and will make your ad less effective. Sure, people will like the ad. They just won't buy what you're selling.
0: Number 10. Never say things in the usual way.
1: From billboards to storefronts to packaging to messages on t-shirts, ads whisper and wheedle and cajole and shout to win our attention. A 1978 Yankelevich study reported that the average American was confronted with more than 2,000 advertising messages per day. But that was 30 years ago. When Yankelevich revisited the study in 2008, the number had jumped to more than 5,000 messages per day. The mundane, the predictable, and the usual are filtered and rejected from our consciousness. Win the customer's attention with words and phrases that are new, surprising, and different. Come to Wizard Academy. We'll teach you how. You'll find us at wizardacademy.org. We'll see you when you get here.
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6: This is the World Industrial News for Friday, September 4th. 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Approximately 20.2 gigawatt hours of battery energy storage systems were deployed in the U.S. in the second quarter. This marks the strongest quarterly period in the sector's history, according to the U.S. Energy Storage Market Outlook, produced by the Solar Energy Industries Association and Benchmark Mineral Intelligence Limited. The growth was buoyed by utility-scale capacity. This includes both utility-scale front-of-the-meter and behind-the-meter systems. After a crisis shortage of U.S. infant formula that started in 2022 and lasted well into 2023, U.S. formula producers are preparing to boost production through expansions and additions at existing plants. Industrial Info Resources data show more than $890 million worth of capital and maintenance projects on the books for U.S. infant formula plants. Brazil's Pela e Moreira Earth Mine will sell 100% of its Phase 1 production to a U.S. government-backed special purpose vehicle as part of a funding package worth $1.5 billion to support offtake. The deal reflects Washington's efforts to reduce its dependence on China-dominated supply chains and diversify its sources of supply. Niger's Council of Ministers has set about taking full control of the nation's uranium mining industry by awarding permits to state-owned and local companies 3 years after a military coup. A large-scale mining permit previously awarded to French company Orano SA has now been awarded to newly created state-controlled entity, Tellowa Safeguarding Uranium Mining Company. For details on these and other breaking news, read the full stories at industrialinfo.com. I'm Christine Ramos, reporting for Industrial Info News.

0: Hi, my name is Ken Chisholm. I'm the director of the Science Working Group at Radio Newark. I'm retired now, but I spent my career in the chemical industry after obtaining university degrees in forestry, botany, and biochemistry. At Radio Newark, we're always on the lookout for people who have an interest in communicating stories related to science. There are so many stories right here in Newark. If you have a story, or you're interested in learning how to produce them, contact us at www.radionewark.org or find us on Facebook or Twitter. Thank you and have a good day.
1: Science, but not the boring kind.
2: Hi, I'm Stephen Cass and welcome to TechWise Conversations. According to the latest data from the U.S. National Science Foundation, women make up less than 30% of university graduates in the fields of engineering and computer science. That's a markedly lower rate of participation than for physics or mathematics, and considerably less for the biosciences, where half or more graduates are women. In trying to account for this disparity, history may provide some answers. Even more so than science and medicine, engineering has historically been perceived as a masculine field. It wasn't until the second half of the 20th century that women began to make inroads into engineering programs at U.S. universities and colleges. Amy Sue Bix looks at three of these universities, Georgia Tech, Caltech, and MIT, and how they and their students cope with the arrival of women in her recent book, Girls Coming to Tech, A History of American Engineering Education for Women. She joins us now by phone from her office at Iowa State University, where she is the director of the Center for Historical Studies of Technology and Science. Amy, welcome to the program.
3: Thank you very much.
2: As I mentioned in the introduction, historically the gender barrier to women seems to be especially high in engineering as compared to science and medicine. Why was that?
3: Yes, well, that's an excellent point. The thing to keep in mind is that there are several factors going on here. There have always been women in science, technology, and medicine, but it's an important matter to look at the history of how they got there. You have women in sciences as far back as the Scientific Revolution, and even before that, some women were able to get a foothold in science by helping their husbands or their brothers. For example, Caroline Herschel in astronomy, Marie Lavoisier in chemistry. And then when you get to the United States in the 1800s, with the establishment of the women's colleges, pretty much all the prestigious women's colleges put a heavy emphasis on science for women. Vassar leads the way in hiring astronomer Maria Mitchell. They build this incredible astronomical observatory for her, and she really trains almost the whole next generation of women astronomers. So even though it was extremely difficult, there's lots of discrimination. Women with degrees in science have a lot of trouble getting jobs when they come out well into the 20th century. Women could always get a foothold in science in some way, in some areas. Similarly with medicine, going back to prehistoric times, you have women as healers, you have women as midwives. And again, in the United States in the 1800s, non-traditional alternative medical schools led the way. They were encouraging women to study medicine when mainstream medical schools were blocking them. So women could find ways to get a foothold in medicine. But none of that works for engineering. None of the

0: women's colleges teach engineering. There's no reason for them to, because historically engineering had been associated with the military. It had been associated with construction jobs, building the Erie Canal, building railroads, associated with industry, machine shops. By and large, those weren't places where women were supposed to be, so there was no reason to teach women engineering. So more so than either science or medicine, engineering was always paired with masculinity.
1: So you write about some of the difficulties in the decades after World War II that women experienced when they entered previously all-male engineering programs, and you focus on Georgia Tech, Caltech, and MIT. What were some of the common threads, and what were some of the differences between these three institutions in that transition period?
0: Well, some of the common threads are simply that all three of them and a number of other schools assume that engineering by definition must be male. MIT had been admitting women since the late 1800s, but they'd always really been an afterthought. They'd always been marginalized. By and large, even though on paper they're coeducational, MIT really had a very masculine identity in practice. And all the way through, there is an assumption that high-powered science and engineering must be male, that admitting women would only waste faculty time and it would distract male students. And Georgia Tech and Caltech in particular identified their traditions of excellence as being male only, and alumni and administrators and students, at least some of them, assumed that in order to maintain that excellence, they had to be all male. So that's the common ground. The differences are Georgia Tech starts admitting women in the early 1950s, partially under legal pressure because they're a public school. There's a test case, a high school woman in Atlanta who was interested in studying engineering, but since Georgia Tech was all male, she literally had no place to go for public education in her home state. So she threatens to file a lawsuit. Women's groups in Atlanta back her up. It just so happens the president of Georgia Tech at that time, he had a wife and daughter who were interested in technical subjects, so his sympathies were toward coeducation. But he has to fight, by and large, what's a very conservative Board of Regents, which grudgingly agrees to admit women to Georgia Tech in 1952 under very limited circumstances. So Georgia Tech really goes coeducational, part as a result of inside male allies, but also because it's a public school. Caltech, by contrast, is private, so it doesn't face that same pressure. And even though they admit women graduate students slowly and grudgingly after World War II, they remain firmly male only on the undergraduate level until the 1960s, when their male undergraduates start rebelling. Time of the General Student Rebellion. Among other things, what the Caltech students are saying is they're saying they're not happy at their school. They like getting a good education, but they're miserable. What they say is Caltech turns out brilliant scientists and engineers who are social idiots, who have no idea how to talk to a woman. And they promise that if Caltech makes their lives more human by admitting women, the male students will behave better. They'll dress better. They'll have better manners in the dining hall. They even promise that if Caltech relieves their boredom by admitting women, men won't smoke so much marijuana. So Caltech, it really is pressure from male undergraduates. These are the years when other all-male schools are admitting women for the first time. For example, my alma mater, Princeton. So there's pressure on Caltech to join that group of schools that are admitting women in the late 1960s. But they didn't do it out of a feminist sentiment. They never really expected that many women would want to come to Caltech or would qualify. They were worried they would have trouble finding enough good women. So they don't really take women's education seriously. They're admitting women to make their male engineers and scientists happier.
1: I know you focus on U.S. engineering programs, but did you glean any insight into the experiences of women in the rest of the world compared to those in the United States in these engineering programs?
0: Well, Well, that's one of the things that gets into the history. Some of the advocates for bringing more women into engineering in the 1950s were pointing at the Soviet Union and saying, hey, the Soviet Union is training women as engineers. They're not making the mistake of wasting half their talent. So that Cold War mentality comes into the debate over American women in engineering. And, of course, in the decades since then, sociologists and psychologists and education experts have done a number of studies really to investigate the question of why some other countries, not universally, but some other countries do seem to have more success than the United States in drawing women into engineering. And it's a very complicated issue, but for example, my husband's country of Turkey, when he got his engineering degree there, he was used to having many more female classmates than he would have typically seen in an American classroom. So it definitely does vary, not just according to time, but according to where you are in the world.
1: So what do you think are the main issues for female students in engineering programs today?
0: Well, one of the issues for women in engineering today are the questions that have been facing women all along, the question of how to succeed in what's an academically rigorous field, how to find a good job, especially when economic times are tough, and how to make that engineering education part of a happy life. One of the things that you see with the debate over women in engineering is the ongoing question of how to balance family and career. So people are still talking about that. The question of what image women in engineering want to present, how to encourage other women to consider non-traditional fields. So today, it's certainly not as if all problems for women in engineering have been miraculously solved, but there's no question conditions are different. You look at my own Iowa State University, and there are all sorts of wonderful programs for women in science and engineering. There are specialized learning communities. There are groups such as the Society of Women Engineers. Organizations such as IEEE and the National Academy of Engineering have all sorts of support programs for women in engineering. So the climate is in many ways very different than it was just a couple generations ago. And in talking to women who are majoring in engineering today, I really see both sides of the picture. There are some who can't even imagine the discrimination and the outright hatred that earlier generations of women engineers faced. They say they've never had any type of problems, and that's terrific. But then I talk to other women who are studying engineering in college today, and they say, yeah, they're still not entirely comfortable. They still get sexist jokes. They still feel out of place. They still have the experience of being the only woman amidst the sea of men in their upper level classes. So today the experience really varies according to individual women and the atmosphere of the school. But it's not as if all problems have been solved by a long shot.
1: Well, Amy, thank you so much for talking with us today.
0: Thank you very much. My pleasure.
1: We've been talking with Amy Sue Bix about her new book, Girls Coming to Tech, A History of American Engineering Education for Women. For IEEE Spectrum's TechWise Conversations, I'm Stephen Cass.

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2: East of Los Angeles, there's a landlocked, salty lake called the Salton Sea. Once advertised as a swanky tourist destination in the 1950s and 60s, it's now drying up. Toxic dust from the exposed lake bed is severely impacting the health of local residents. This is Scientific American's Science Quickly. I'm Kate Furby.
3: I've been there when there's been dust storms where it's been very difficult to actually drive or see because of the impaired visibility. There's just this very rotten egg smell in the summertime, and it's not a really great place to be.
2: That's Ann Cheney, an associate professor at the University of California, Riverside, who studies public health and health services at the Salton Sea.
3: At one level, you look and you can see the sea, and it's beautiful. You can see the palm trees. So you're embedded between these two mountain chains. But then you breathe. And then you remember that you're in an environment where at any moment the wind could pick up and bring the toxicity from the playa of the drying sea into your body.
2: The Salton Sea is the largest lake in California. But it actually started out as an accident. 150 years ago, it didn't even exist. It was basically just a dry valley. Then in 1905, a canal breached and flooded the ancient lake bed with water from the Colorado River, which created an oasis.
4: A sea in the desert with its wide sandy beaches, no tides or dangerous undercurrents, and with literally millions of fish ready for the taking.
2: For a while, small rivers and irrigation runoff fed the lake. In the 1950s and 60s, it was developed to be the next Palm Springs, a chic pastel getaway that was drivable from Hollywood.
4: Here is where you can find the good life in the sun. Today, the Salton Riviera, beside the blue Salton Sea, is the place for you to take charge of your future. Here you can get away from the crowds, the hustle and bustle of the big city.
2: But the salts and chemicals in the water accumulated, and the area became too harsh for most life. The era of the Salton Sea holiday getaway was over. Today, the lake is around 50% saltier than the Pacific Ocean. The eastern Coachella Valley is estimated to be home to about 34,000 people, including more than 6,000 Purépecha, an indigenous Mexican community. The area is struggling with environmental hazards that are impacting their health and their children's health.
3: So I spent a lot of time in the community. For example, I was there Saturday for a training. Sorry, I need some water. And I realized that I find myself stopping and thinking and saying, oh, my throat's bothering me. Or, oh, gosh, I'm going to get a headache when I get home.
2: And the conditions around the lake are only getting worse. Droughts, increasing temperatures, agriculture water use. These things are all making the Salton Sea more dry. Every year, the sea shrinks, and the dusty, barren-looking lake bed that surrounds it gets bigger. Less water means more dust. More dust that is harming humans and wildlife.
3: These are individuals who are living primarily in very low-income, poverty-stricken conditions, in trailers and apartments.
2: The Salton Sea is in the California desert, but it lies between Coachella Valley and the Imperial Valley, agriculture hubs that only exist because of massive irrigation. The valley has hundreds of thousands of acres of farmland producing millions of dollars worth of food. And who is actually farming all that food?
3: And that population happens to be at this moment, Latinx and indigenous Mexicans, included pockets of Native Americans. For those who are living along the borders of the sea and who are working in the nearby agricultural fields, this is their livelihood.
2: For her research in the community, Cheney especially devotes time to working with the lead family caregivers, many of them women. But ultimately, the consensus is that government help is needed to assess and clean up the environment.
3: They lack a political voice because there's a large percentage of individuals who are undocumented.
2: Cheney says that the people she works with, local residents and other scientists studying the area, they're worried that things are only getting worse. More and more people are getting sick, and it's unclear what the government will do to help.
3: I'm frustrated that things haven't happened.
2: And they're seeing the health impact affect the most vulnerable people. According to the Centers for Disease Control and Prevention, the national average for children with asthma is 6%. But kids living near the Salton Sea are 3 to 4 times more likely to have trouble breathing.
3: Children that are in our studies, they might have respiratory distress, but they also have nosebleeds, they have skin irritation, they have hair loss. They have a lot of other complications.
2: Cheney's study on Latinx and Indigenous children's respiratory health was published last month.
3: Asthma doesn't fully capture what kind of chronic health conditions these children have.
2: There's something else going on here. The symptoms of the children living near the Salton Sea don't match classic asthma symptoms. Emma Aronson, also at UC Riverside, is trying to solve the mystery. She's an environmental microbiologist.
5: I had asthma when I was a child. I had an allergic asthma from growing up in the city of Philadelphia, downtown. And so I used an inhaler and it made it better. It doesn't work like that for non-allergic type asthma.
2: Here's the thing. Dust makes everyone sick. In areas with more dust storms or air pollution, asthma rates are higher. And while kids' lungs are still developing, they are even more vulnerable. But even still, children living near the Salton Sea are getting much sicker than they would be if it was just regular old dust.
5: So it might be something beyond just the fact that there's a lot of dust. There might be something in the dust that is causing these problems.
2: Right, because dust on its own actually can cause asthma. So the question is there something else stuck to the dust that's making it worse?
5: Exactly. We've been sequencing those microbes found in dust. And for all of these different groups of microbes that we're identifying, we're trying to figure out, are there certain microbes that are known to produce toxic chemicals?
2: For example, with the Salton Sea drying out, the microbes that normally live in the water might be experiencing extreme stress. The same way that when you're stressed, you sweat and smell bad. But these microbes could be producing hazardous compounds as a byproduct. And then that compound gets attached to the dust and blown into the communities where people are getting sick.
5: There's some simple things that many microbes produce that if they were produced in excess in this area for some reason, theoretically could cause some of these symptoms. So we're right in the middle of this. We don't have answers right now, but we've been collecting dust and these other types of samples for years. And I've been sequencing them. We're looking for genes responsible for the production of chemicals that could be harmful to humans.
2: While Aronson and her colleagues are racing to figure out what's going on, residents near the Salton Sea are still getting sick and looking for solutions that will help them now.
3: If the family has the ability to move, that's an option, but a lot of times the families don't because they're living in poverty.
2: That's Cheney again.
3: Yes, it's depressing, and it's really unfortunate that there are such high disparities in health for chronic health conditions among this population.
2: Cheney is helping the locals figure out what they can do to help themselves. And she's trying to help them understand the risks to their health so they can make decisions for their families. She says her research is helping empower groups of women as well as caregivers.
3: It's also really inspiring to know that if we can make sure to get the right resources and public health information and knowledge and access to healthcare services, that there can be change.
2: And this isn't an isolated incident. Environmental issues that occur in economically disadvantaged communities have been overlooked before. Communities that struggled with contaminated water, such as Flint, Michigan, or Hinckley, California, these are low-income areas that need to employ environmental cleanup and need government action to do so. In these cases, it took a lot of work from scientists, local residents, and journalists to get support for action. While the Salton Sea's future feels uncertain, The communities and scientists are working hard together to try to understand the roots of the problems and how to address them. For Scientific American's Science Quickly, I'm Kate Furby. Scientific American's Science Quickly is produced and edited by Tulika Bose, Jeff Delvisio, and Kelso Harper. Our theme music was composed by Dominic Smith. You can listen to Science Quickly wherever you get your podcasts. For more up-to-date and in-depth science news, head to scientificamerican.com. 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
9: At the tone, we've reached the top of the hour. WIZULP, Newark. 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
10: Now the news. I'm Tian Yu. Chinese Foreign Minister Wang Yi says President Xi Jinping's recent overseas trip has helped build consensus on cooperation and contributed Chinese ideas to global governance. The Chinese president has returned to Beijing after attending the Shanghai Cooperation Organization Summit in Bishkek and concluding his state visits to Kyrgyzstan and Egypt. Summing up the trip, Wang said the visit focused on solidarity and cooperation with an emphasis on a shared future, fairness, and justice. He said the trip carried long-term significance amid growing global instability and uncertainty. Wang highlighted President Xi's participation in the SCO summit, saying his proposals provided direction for the group's future development and called for greater cooperation in security, development, and people-to-people ties. He also said the Chinese president's visits to Kyrgyzstan and Egypt strengthened China's partnerships with the two countries and demonstrated China's commitment to peace, stability, and common development. China's trade in services maintained steady growth in the first 7 months of this year as the export of travel and transport services drove more than half of the overall export expansion. The country's services trade totaled over 4.4 trillion yuan, or about $655 billion during this period, up 8.3%. Knowledge-intensive services remained a pillar of China's export mix. Trade in such services, which include telecommunications, information technology, finance and intellectual property, accounted for 44% of the country's total services trade. A week since the deadly mudslide on the China-Nepal border, electricity has been restored in the core area of Jurong Port. Highway 216, the major road leading to the port in southwest China, has been cleared. Its reopening allows rescue teams and heavy machinery to reach the disaster's core area and accelerates rescue operations. Rescue personnel have been using heavy machinery to clear the debris. AI laser detectors are being employed for real-time monitoring and early warning of secondary disasters. Epidemic prevention and disinfection work is also ongoing, with teams operating in 24-hour rotating shifts to ensure sanitary safety. Nepalese Foreign Minister Shishir Kano has expressed gratitude to China for its generous assistance during Nepal's time of difficulty. He also said Nepal and China share the Himalayan ecosystem and are both affected by climate change. Nepal agrees with China that tackling climate change is a shared responsibility of the international community. Shishir made the remarks during a meeting with Chinese Ambassador Zhang Maoming on Thursday. On the same day, another batch of Chinese relief supplies and DNA experts arrived in the Nepalese capital as part of Chinese aid efforts. United Nations Secretary General Antonio Guterres says the world has entered a danger zone of extreme weather. The impacts of El Nino are beginning to be felt around the world, with fears it could be the strongest in more than 70 years. The World Meteorological Organization estimates this El Nino will last until around February. U.S. Vice President J.D. Vance says the United States is probing a strike that Tehran says hit a wedding party in southern Iran. U.S. Central Command spokesperson Tim Hawkins also says the U.S. military is looking into reports of the wedding party strike. Iranian media reported that a U.S. strike on Tuesday night hit a wedding party in Sirik County in Hormozgan province, killing at least 4 people and injuring 68 others. According to the reports, a U.S. missile struck a home where dozens of people had gathered for the wedding of a fisherman's daughter. German automaker Volkswagen says management and unions have agreed to cut 100,000 jobs by the end of the decade, the biggest ever restructuring in the global auto industry. The company said it had approved a plan involving the reduction of around 50,000 jobs on top of another 50,000 already agreed. Volkswagen said both management and unions agreed that the long-term future of 4 German plants could not be guaranteed, adding that they are looking at alternative uses for the plants. In tennis, China's Zheng Qingwen beat Yulia Putintseva of Kazakhstan 6-4, 2-6, 6-1 at the U.S. Open on Thursday, reaching the third round of a Grand Slam for the first time since the 2025 French Open. Zheng will next face 22nd-seeded American Madison Keys. And that's the news. I'm Tian Yu.
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12: Hi there, I'm Thane Maynard. Uh-oh, I guess it's come to this. I took my dog to the veterinarian this week, and though my vet said she's healthy, he also said she's gained weight and I'm feeding her too much. After a positive and somewhat lengthy discussion about the problem with giving dogs treats, I realized this all sounds pretty familiar. My vet's point was that giving animals treats as rewards is actually more positive for the pet owner than for the pet. They don't really need it, and dogs in particular prefer our attention and play. The trouble is, most packaged pet treats are high calorie and the equivalent of animal cookies. I left with instructions for her to get more exercise and eat more vegetables like baby carrots if treats are needed. Of course, this is the exact same message I get from my own doctor. Eat more vegetables, get outside, and go for a walk. We have the same challenge at the zoo. In the wild, most animals are extremely fit in order to survive. In zoos, it's a challenge to not let your animals bulk up, from cheetahs to gorillas or even elephants, with more calories than they need. So we work hard to keep our animals active and feed them the same food they eat in the wild.
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13: Some people would call him a loser. He ran for state office. He was beaten. He started a business. He failed. He ran for Congress. He lost. He was nominated for vice president. He lost again. But he knew only those who never tried are the real losers. And Abraham Lincoln was no loser. Persistence. Pass it on. 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
5: Today on A Moment of Science, we put to rest once and for all the myth that microwaving food somehow damages or irradiates it. There is no evidence that microwave food is less nutritious than any other kind of food, even if it doesn't always come out crispy. Here's why. Microwaves are low-energy electromagnetic waves that have so little energy they can't trigger chemical reactions in the molecules they encounter. As long as there's nothing in your microwave that can cause a spark, they also don't leave behind any traces. When you heat food in the microwave, what you're actually doing is running an electrical current through the water molecules in the food. This causes the water molecules to rotate and collide, and these collisions generate friction that produces a lot of heat. The reason microwaves are so speedy is because food is made up mostly of water. In contrast, when you use an oven or a grill, you have to wait for the food to heat from the outside in. Consequently, the only chemical and physical changes that happen to your food when you microwave it are the result of the heating process. For example, at high temperatures, sugars and proteins might interact, and vitamins might be destroyed. The thing to keep in mind is that these changes happen regardless of the method you use to heat food. What's more, because microwaves heat up food so quickly, some of these changes might be less drastic than in foods that are heated up over a long time.
14: This Moment of Science comes from Indiana University, with production support from the Office of the Provost. 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I'm Yael Cassander.
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15: The moon is expecting twins for the new year. I'm Jane Platt with NASA's Jet Propulsion Laboratory in Pasadena, California. The new year will bring the arrival of twins, twin spacecraft, that is, at the moon. The two Grail spacecraft, launched September 5th from Cape Canaveral, Florida, are scheduled to begin orbiting the moon, one on New Year's Eve, the other New Year's Day. David Lehman of JPL is the Grail project manager.
16: Okay, on New Year's Eve, the Grail A spacecraft was going to be sent into orbit around the moon. All right, we're going to go through the south pole of the moon and do about a 38-minute burn, a 38-minute maneuver to slow the spacecraft down enough so it's going to go into orbit around the moon. And the orbit's about a period of 11 and a half hours. It takes 11 and a half hours to go around the moon.
15: It's a tricky task, but Lehman says the team is up for the challenge thanks to some very careful preparations.
16: To capture the spacecraft into orbit takes a lot of planning and a lot of practice and a lot of maneuvers before that happens. Like just recently on the Grail A spacecraft, we did a maneuver to change the speed by 0.05 miles per hour. That's how small we had to make this change in order to affect going into orbit precisely around the moon. So it does take a lot of planning, a lot of testing, and then a lot of small maneuvers in order to get ready to set up to get into this big maneuver when we go into orbit around the moon.
15: So Grail A enters moon orbit on New Year's Eve, and then the next day the team does it again with Grail B.
16: The purpose of the Grail mission is to obtain gravity data on the moon. And with that data, the scientists are able to determine the structure of the lunar interior from crust to core.
15: This info will help scientists figure out how the planets in our solar system were formed.
16: 5 billion years ago, the Earth was formed, all the other terrestrial planets were formed, and the moon was formed. But since that time, the Earth evolved. There's earthquakes, there's erosion, there's lots of rain. And so when we study the Earth now, we really don't have a good feeling for what happened because it changed so much.
15: So they hope to fill in pieces of the puzzle by studying how the moon was formed using not one but two spacecraft.
16: The reason we need two spacecraft is we use the spacecraft to measure the distance between each other. And with that information, we're able to determine the gravity, because we're gathering this information on the distance between the two and how they change over time very precisely. And with that information, we can understand the gravity. For example, as the spacecraft flies over a big moon mountain, Grail A will accelerate towards that mountain. And then a few minutes later, when Grail A passes that mountain, Grail B will get close to that mountain, and it will accelerate towards that mountain. So that's how the distance between the two is changing. And with that information, you can infer the gravity.
15: And then in February, the team will start putting the two spacecraft into formation, which is a technique currently being used by the GRACE mission to measure Earth's gravity. With Grail, it's the moon.
16: So we have to start formation flying, and we have to align the spacecraft very precisely together. That, to me, is the challenging part, is setting up the maneuvers so that the spacecrafts are very precisely aligned from the orbit standpoint.
15: More information on the Grail mission is online at www.nasa.gov/grail. Thanks for joining us for this podcast from NASA's Jet Propulsion Laboratory.
17: Question of the week from the Naked Scientists.
18: Hello and welcome to Question of the Week from the Naked Scientists with me, Dr. Hannah Critchlow. This week, Jacob is getting hot under the collar with this energy-related conundrum.
19: This is Jacob Hansen calling from South Korea. We are often told that we can make great savings by turning off all electrical devices that we keep on standby. But it seems to me that the electricity consumed by such devices will eventually end up as heat. If my home is heated completely by electricity, do I get any real savings by turning off all my standby devices?
18: Is there any point in switching off your lights, TVs and phone chargers during the winter? We spoke to Cambridge University's David Mackay, Chief Scientific Advisor for Energy and Climate Change, and he referred us to his book, Sustainable Energy Without the Hot Air, in which he writes...
20: This myth is true for a few people, but only during the winter, but it's false for most. If your house is being heated by electricity through ordinary bar fires or blower heaters, then yes, it's much the same as heating the house with any electricity-wasting appliances. But if you are in this situation, you should change the way you heat your house. Electricity is a high-grade energy, and heat is low-grade energy. It's a waste to turn electricity into heat. To be precise, if you make only one unit of heat from a unit of electricity, then that's a waste. Heaters called air source heat pumps or ground source heat pumps can do much better, delivering 3 or 4 units of heat for every unit of electricity consumed. They work like a back-to-front refrigerator, pumping heat into your house from the outside air. For the rest of us, whose homes are heated by fossil fuels or by biofuels, it's a good idea to avoid using electrical gadgets as a heat source for your home, at least for as long as our increases in electricity demand are served by fossil fuels. It's better to burn the fossil fuel at home. The point is, if you use electricity from an ordinary fossil power station, more than half of that energy from the fossil fuel goes sadly up the cooling tower. Of the energy that gets turned into electricity, about 8% is lost in the transmission system. If, however, you burn that fossil fuel in your home, then more of the energy goes directly into making hot air for you.
18: Well, you all generated a lot of hot air debating this issue online. Turnip Sock explains all the power consumed ultimately ends up as heat. You would be just as well with 10 100-watt bulbs rather than a 1-kilowatt electric fire, except you probably wouldn't get much sleep. And with that energy enigma resolved, this just in from the youthful-sounding Kevin Hoover in California.
21: Hello, Naked Scientists. I'm 57 years old. I was looking at a baby picture of myself, and I wondered how much of that me is still left in the current me. Do I have any original parts? In other words, how much of the baby that was born in 1954 is still a part of me, apart, of course, from my cherubic looks? As a teenager, I later assumed a form factor similar to my present one, if sleeker. Have I hung on to any of the 18-year-old that I once was? How many me's have I cycled through in my lifetime? Thanks, Naked Scientists.
18: Send your thoughts on this quandary to chris@thenakedscientist.com, tweet at Naked Scientist, write on our Facebook page, or join in the debate on our forum, which is at nakedscientist.com/forum.
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23: Today is September 4th on Tidbits in Time, an original day. Stay with me to hear about the origins of a legendary brand's name. We'll bring you news of another corporate giant, only 21 years old today. You'll hear about the origins of the printing industry. And we'll remember the astronomer who named a famous comet. All that plus, we'll tell you a tale of two cities. It's a great episode of Tidbits in Time, coming up next. It was on September 4th, 1888, that George Eastman registered the trademark for Kodak. He devised the unique name along with his mother while playing with an anagram set. They were looking for a name that adhered to three principles. One, it had to be short. Two, it had to be impossible to mispronounce. And three, it shouldn't resemble anything, nor be associated with anything else, except for the business that would eventually be called by that name. It was on September 4th, 1998, that the now tech giant Google was incorporated after being founded by Lawrence Larry Page and Sergey Mikhailovich Brin. Google started out as a true algorithmic search engine rather than an aggregator, but now we hear about driverless cars, glasses, Android, AdWords, Chrome, Maps, Street View, Picasa, Gmail, Wallet, YouTube, Nexus, Calendar, Images, ReCAPTCHA, and others too numerous to list. On September 4, 1425, Johann Peter Schaefer was born in Gernsheim, Germany. His wife's father was Johann Fust, who financed Gutenberg in the development of the first printing press. Gutenberg's first attempt failed, Fust foreclosed, and Schaefer took over from there and began the first and largest printing enterprise in Europe. Incidentally, Gutenberg was later able to borrow from a different lender and developed an improved press. Printing was a massive achievement that proved itself a giant leap for mankind. On September 4, 1682, Edmund Halley observed a comet. He surmised it was a periodic appearance based on records of appearances in 1531 and 1607. He correctly calculated that it had an elliptical orbit around the sun, with a period of between 74 and 79 years. Halley's comet was last seen in 1986 and will return in 2061. Most of us will only see it once in our lifetime, though some of us will see it twice. It was coincidental that on September 4th, the now largest cities on the left and right coasts of the United States were founded. On September 4th, 1609, Henry Hudson, explorer and employee of the Dutch United East India Company, encountered the island of Manhattan. Then, almost 200 years later, on September 4th, 1781, Spanish settlers founded the community they called El Pueblo de Nuestra Señora la Reina de Los Ángeles, a name that was later shortened. For your very own email print version of Tidbits in Time, showing up every day for free in your inbox, just send a request to adrian@tidbitsintime.com. That's adrian@tidbitsintime.com. For Tidbits in Time, this has been Gene Vann.

0: I wrote this poem after hearing a pretty well-known actress tell a very well-known interviewer on television, "I'm really getting into the internet lately. I just wish it were more organized." So, if I controlled the internet, you could auction your broken heart on eBay. Take the money. Go to Amazon. Buy a phone book for a country you've never been to. Call folks at random till you find someone who flirts really well in a foreign language. If I were in charge of the internet, you could MapQuest your lover's mood swings. Hang left at cranky, right at preoccupied. You turn on silent treatment all the way back to tongue kissing and good loving. You could navigate and understand every emotional intersection. Some days I'm as shallow as a baking pan, but I still stretch miles in all directions. If I owned the internet, Napster, Monster, and Friendster.com would be one big website. That way you could listen to cool music while you pretend to look for a job and you're really just chatting with your pals. Heck, if I ran the web, you could email dead people. They would not email you back. But you'd get an automated reply. It's their name in your inbox. It's all you wanted anyway. And a message saying, "Hey, it's me. I miss you. Listen, you'll see, being dead is dandy. Now you go back to raising kids and waging peace and craving candy. If I designed the internet, childhood.com would be a loop of a boy in an orchard with a ski pole for a sword, trash can lid for a shield, shouting, 'I am the Emperor of Oranges! I am the Emperor of Oranges! I am the Emperor of Oranges!'" Now follow me, okay? Grandma.com would be a recipe for biscuits and spit bath instructions. 1, 2, 3. That links with hotdiggitydog.com. That is my grandfather. They take you to gruff ex-cop on his fourth marriage. Dad, he forms an attachment to kind of ditzy but still sends ginger snaps for Christmas. Mom, who downloads the boy in the orchard, the Emperor of Oranges, who grows up to be me, the guy who usually goes too far. So if I were emperor of the internet, I guess I'd still be mortal, huh? But at that point, I would probably already have the lowest possible mortgage and the most enlarged possible penis. So I would outlaw spam on my first day in office. I wouldn't need it. I'd be like some kind of internet genius. And me, I'd like the upgrade to deity. And maybe just like that, I go wireless. Maybe Google would hire this. I could zip through your servers and firewalls like a virus until the World Wide Web is as wise, as wild, and as organized as I think a modern-day miracle slash oracle can get. But ooh, you wanna bet just how whack and un-PC your Mac or PC is gonna be when I'm rocking hot shit, hotshotgod.net? I guess it's just like life. It is not a question of if you can. It's do ya. We can interfere with the interface. We can make "You've Got Hallelujah" the national anthem of cyberspace every lucky time we log on. You don't say a prayer. You don't write a psalm. You don't chant an You send one blessed email to whoever you're thinking of at da-da-da-da-da-da-da-da-da-da-da-da-da-da-da-da-da-da-da-da-da-da-da-da-da-da-da-da-da-da-da-da-da-da-da-da-da-da-da-da-da-da-da-da-da-da-da-da-da-da-da-da-da-da-da-da-da-da-da-da-da-da-da-da-da-da-da-da-da-da-da-da-da-da-da-da-da-da-da-da-da-da-da-da-da-da-da-da-da-da-da-da-da-da-da-da-da-da-da-da-da-da-da-da-da-da-da-da-da-da-da-da-da-da-da-da-da-da-da-da-da-da-da-da-da-da-da-da-da-da-da-da-da-d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

0: faster than that.
1: Not with mass.
0: And there may be, maybe there's things we don't understand. I get that.
1: Mm-hmm.
0: But as far as we know, you can't go faster than that. So if you wanted to travel from the nearest star, it would take 4 years.
1: Right.
0: And if you wanted to travel across a galaxy, we're talking, you know, millions of years.
1: Yeah.
0: And so we're like, how are they going to get here before our civilization's not a million years old?
1: Right.
0: So how would they even know we're here and so forth? So that's the first one. The second is what's known as the Fermi paradox, which we've talked about before. And it says this. Suppose our solar system's old. Our galaxy, our star is old. It's not mm-hmm. a first-generation star.
1: No.
0: If there were alien civilizations, they would probably colonize other planets, and then from there colonize other planets and so forth. And so what you would expect by the time that we're here, they would have already colonized the galaxy. So they'd already be here.
1: Mm.
0: But we don't see them. So where are they? And the question is, I don't know. No one knows. That's why it's a paradox.
1: Yeah.
0: I mean, maybe we are super unique. Maybe life is not common. Maybe there's some other reason that there is not extraterrestrial life already here.
1: Yeah.
0: But that with that the case, or maybe they are here and they're the UFOs.
1: Oh, we could go into – that's a whole other episode of why we're alone, why we haven't discovered anybody. Right. There's a bunch of different theories on that. But a lot of times these UFOs, when they are identified, is it fair to say most of the time it's some sort of aircraft?
0: Or there's lots of explanations behind it, but it doesn't – I don't think that matters. The question is, why do people believe that they're spacecraft? And that's what we'll talk about on the next StemScience.
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3: Let's talk about one of my favorite insects from my childhood. And those are those little water beetles that make the little swirly clumps. I guess they call them whirligig beetles, little black beetles. So much fun to watch, zipping around on the surface of the water. We used to drift along in the old boat, and those were the things. You know, up near shore, there'd be this big clump of them.
4: Yeah.
3: Fun to watch.
4: Yeah, they're neat. I mean, they never bother anybody.
3: No, they're just so cute.
4: If you don't like insects, you gotta like them.
3: And they're not kind of creepy crawly. They look cool. Why do they get in those big bunches like that?
4: That's a neat question because you think, well, gee, you know, maybe they're mating or something like that. And
3: they don't ever seem to be doing anything, though. They just seem to be bumping it. They're like
4: around.
3: Little bumper cars down there.
4: Yeah, like they had too much coffee in the mm-hmm. morning or something. They're zipping mm-hmm. around, bumping into things. So actually, Bill Romey has done some studies on these and says that it's actually not a mating aggregation. They stay together too long for it to have to do with mating. They'll mm-hmm. even be together like in the fall, way after the mating season.
3: Yeah.
4: So it's... It's actually not that. He even went so far as to mark some of them and watch them and see where they go. If it's a random thing, or is there a sort of a position that different ones take in the clumping?
3: Yeah, who gets to be in the middle and who gets to be on the outside?
4: Yeah, so he found a structure in there. He said usually it's mostly females right in the very, very center. You know, it's not like they stay there all the time, but on average, there's going to be mostly females in the very, very middle.
3: Uh-huh.
4: And it's actually like four rings of types of beetle in this cluster usually on average. So you'll have a female in the middle,
3: mm-hmm.
4: and it's usually one that's eaten something. She's just sort of hanging out.
3: Resting.
4: Yeah. As far as they rest, even though they're still zipping around. Mm-hmm. And then kind of outside that is an area where you're going to find males that had something to eat. And then the outer parts of it are more likely to have hungry whirligigs in there.
3: Huh. So the ones that still need to get something to eat are on the outer, which the outer rings.
4: Yeah. Which actually does make sense because the way they get their food is they scavenge around or they'll hunt around in the water surface and they'll try to get insects that are stuck in the surface tension there. And those things are randomly scattered all over the pond or the lake. So if you're going to run into them, it sort of helps to be farther out on the edges of the group.
3: Sure.
4: So that's pretty neat, you know. But then you say, okay, well, why do they clump together then?
3: Yeah. Yeah, is it protective or are they keeping warm? I mean, think of all the reasons insects clump together.
4: Yeah. Well, Bill says it's probably got to do with safety in numbers. Not that they can gang up on anything, but they do have a chemical defense. In fact, they're two sets of glands. They've got a set of glands in their abdomen or the rear.

0: urine, and they also have a set of glands in the thorax, the middle section of their body where the legs and wings are. And they both emit this cocktail of wild chemicals. They've got terpenes, like pine trees have, like turpentine's made of, which tastes bad and repels things that eat them. And there are others that sort of help them glide through the water more easily, and so, others are for courtship signals and things like that.
1: So if there's a whole bunch of them together, there would be more of these chemicals being emitted, sort of concentrated?
0: It could be that, but probably what's more likely is most fish don't like to eat them. I've seen trout, I think they were stupid hatchery trout that were just released in Bear Pond one time, and they were coming up under a bunch of whirligig beetles, and they'd grab them and then, poof, spit them out.
1: Well, something's working for the whirligig beetle then.
0: Yeah, so, you know, maybe the beetle was all right, but maybe it actually got hurt when that happened. Well, the best thing is if you're in a clump, the chances are your neighbor's going to get it before you. So it actually pays off to hang around together so that the fish will randomly taste something and then say, I don't like this, and leave the others alone.
1: Cool. Whirligig beetles. Thanks very much, Dr. Kurt Steger of Paul Smith College. I'm Martha Foley.
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5: At the Democratic National Convention, a rabbi said a prayer. Did you hear it? Hi, this is Dave Zanotti. Let's talk about it today on the public square. This prayer was a difficult one because it began with these words. We have gathered together this week to craft a redemption story for America. We have gathered together to craft a redemption story for America. That puzzled me. It puzzled me. It's bothered me. It's made me think a lot. And we've talked about it as a staff. We've talked about it on our long format broadcast, The Public Square. We've even invited Dr. Allen, one of America's most preeminent political philosophers and one of our trustees, to join us on those long format conversations, which you can find at thepublicsquare.com free of charge, or perhaps here on this station as well. How can you craft a redemption story if you're not the redeemer? The whole concept of redemption requires a transcendent entity that redeems or buys someone out of the marketplace, never to be sold again. The concept of the Redeemer in the New Testament, the kinsman Redeemer in the Old Testament, is so substantive and so such a testimony of the heartbeat of the living God, the Creator, that the founders spoke about. How could you ever attempt to come together to create a new story? Is it possible that after everything God has said, he needs to say it over again? Did he stutter? Has he changed his mind? Well, this was the prayer. You can find it online, the Rabbi's Prayer from the Democrat National Convention, and read it for yourself. It caused us to stop and pause. This is Dave Zanotti on the Public Square. Thanks for listening.
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6: Welcome to the audio news from Archaeologica. I'm Laura Pettigrew, and these are the headlines in archaeological and historical news for the week of April 10th through the 16th, 2022. Our first story this week takes us to northern Chile, where a recent study of geological deposits and archaeological remains has identified a massive earthquake and tsunami that wiped out communities along the coastline of the Atacama Desert around 3,800 years ago. As reported by the website Ars Technica, from 5,700 to 4,000 years ago, people along the coast lived in small stone houses built upon the village's massive shell midden. Houses opened onto inner patios. The dead were buried beneath the house floors. In one such village, now called Zapatero, A team from the University of Chile excavated several ruined houses and found layers of sand and ripped up ground left behind by an ancient tsunami, along with the channels gouged out by the tsunami's strong, sudden current. Dates on shells showed that many of the shells were actually older than the ones in the undisturbed layers underneath, evidence that something had churned up the ground and ripped these older shells from their resting places to deposit them on the surface. According to archaeologist Diego Salazar, the project leader, the same story is written in ruins and sediment at other archaeological sites along several hundred kilometers of the Atacama coastline. Geological evidence of an earthquake and tsunami that struck the region is clear in layers of sandy, shell-laden seafloor sediment lifted several meters above sea level. Radiocarbon dates on shells found in these uplifted chunks of ancient coastline and in the layers just above and below the tsunami deposits narrow down the date of the disaster to about 3,800 years ago. The natural disaster was epic in scale, a rupture along 1,000 kilometers of the fault system where the Nazca Plate slowly slides under the South American Plate. The estimated magnitude 9.5 earthquake would have shoved parts of the coastline upward and triggered a tsunami 19 to 20 meters high along a huge stretch of the Chilean coast. People left the coast after the disaster. In one 100-kilometer stretch of coastline near Taltal, an area of northern Chile rich in archaeological sites, a survey revealed 65% fewer settlements afterwards. According to Salazar and his colleagues, the ancient disaster is important not just to our understanding of the past, but also our plans for the future. Most of the hazard assessments for coastal northern Chile are based on historical data that go back just a few centuries, but data about ancient quakes and tsunamis, like the one that reshaped society here 3,800 years ago, could offer a longer-term perspective to risk planners. Our second story takes us to northeastern India, where archaeologists have found hundreds of large ancient stone jars that may have been used in funeral ceremonies. The jars are similar to some previously found in Laos. As reported by Live Science, both the jars in India and the jars in Laos are about 2,400 years old and are thought to have been used in human burials, although no human remains have yet been found in the vessels just discovered. According to Tilak Takuria of Northeastern Hill University in India's Meghalaya state, the prehistoric people who crafted the stone jars could have traveled between northern Laos and northeastern India, but no evidence shows that the same cultural group occupied both areas. British archaeologists found the first of the jars in 1928. However, the region is so remote that no further work was done there until 2014, when Thakuria and archaeologist Teotoshi Jamir from Nagaland University started investigating. They have now found 11 jar sites and more than 700 jars. Some of the jar sites are heavily overgrown by forest, and some of the jars are almost completely buried. According to Thakuria, many of the jars are tall and cylindrical, like the 10-foot-tall stone jars in the Plain of Jars in Laos, but others are conical at the bottom or have the shape of two joined cones. Each jar has been laboriously carved from local sandstone and is large enough to hold the bones from a human body or a body in a crouched position. Archaeologists think the jars were used for burying the dead, so that their bodies could be found later, or to bury the bones of the dead after the flesh decayed away or after cremation. If researchers do find jars containing human remains, they might be able to analyze their DNA to learn more about the people who made and used the jars. While jar burials are not used in the region today, and none of the peoples who live there now claim the jars are relics of their ancestors, DNA analysis might identify descendants of the jar makers. The research was published online in the journal Asian Archaeology. Our next story takes us to Guatemala, where archaeologists have discovered the oldest evidence of a Maya calendar on record in the form of mural fragments. As reported by Live Science, radiocarbon dating places the fragments between 300 and 200 BC. According to study author David Stewart, the Sheely Professor of Mesoamerican Art and Writing at the University of Texas at Austin, This calendar was used by many later Mesoamerican cultures, such as the Aztec, and is still used by modern Maya as a way of connecting to their ideas of fate and how people relate to the world around them. The mural fragments come from the archaeological site of San Bartolo, northeast of the ancient Maya city of Tikal. Stewart was part of the team that discovered San Bartolo in 2001. The murals were in a massive complex known as La Pinturas, which the Maya built over hundreds of years, altering it and enlarging it every so often. Organic material within the layer where the mural fragments were discovered allowed a radiocarbon date associated with the mural. The team found about 7,000 fragments from various murals and radiocarbon dated 11 of them, discovered between 2002 and 2012. These included two pieces that formed a calendar notation known as a seven deer, because it includes an image of a deer under the Maya symbol for the number seven. The other Maya calendars are the Hab, a solar calendar that lasts 365 days, but doesn't account for a leap year, a lunar calendar, and the Long Count calendar, which tracks major time cycles. Other calendrical notations have turned up that might be older than the new Seven Deer mural fragment, but these are carved into stone and thus cannot be directly dated. The study was published online in the journal Science Advances. We end the week in Greece with a different sort of calendar, the Antikythera mechanism, often called the world's first computer. Discovered by divers in a Roman-era shipwreck near the Greek island of Antikythera in 1901, the elaborate ancient computer, which looks like a shoebox-sized contraption with gears and dials that have numerous tiny inscriptions written on them, could predict eclipses and determine when various athletic games took place, among other functions. Over the years, researchers have painstakingly pieced together the many fragments of the Antikythera mechanism to figure out how it was created and how it would have been used. Now, a team of scientists claims its calculations were all based on a starting date of December 22, 178 BC. As reported by Live Science, the researchers specify a number of reasons for this date, which is the earliest date on which all calculations made on the mechanism are based. First, that was the date of a solar eclipse, and the following day, December 23rd, was the winter solstice, an important day for many ancient peoples. The Isia festival, honoring the Egyptian goddess Isis, was celebrated in both Egypt and Greece at this time. Additionally, the phases of the moon changed on December 22nd of that year. According to Aristides Vulgaris, the lead author of the paper and team leader of the functional reconstruction of the Antikythera mechanism, FRAME Project, this combination of events created a very rare coincidence that would make for a memorable starting day. The initiation date matters because all calculations using the mechanism would be based on that date. The starting date has been one of the enduring mysteries surrounding the mechanical marvel. Previous research has succeeded in deciphering many of the inscriptions and understanding what many of the gears and dials were used for. Two papers published in 2014 proposed that the starting date was 204 BC. The new proposal that the starting date was 178 BC has its critics. According to Alexander Jones, a professor of the history of the exact sciences in antiquity at New York University's Institute for the Study of the Ancient World, this start date would put Cranios, a season inscribed on the Antikythera mechanism that is associated with wine, in the month of February, which contradicts other ancient evidence. The mystery may thus inevitably continue. The new research appears online in the preprint database Archive. That wraps up the news for this week. 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I'm Laura Pettigrew, and I'll see you next week.
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8: Where can I get some new DNA around here? This is Sandra Tsinglo with the Lowdown on Science. Usually, cells make new DNA by copying existing DNA. Or so we thought. Enter Pujuan Dung and team from Stanford University. They've turned this idea on its head, studying a protein complex called DRT3. It can create new DNA without using existing DNA as a template. To understand how, the researchers separated DRT3 into its components. One part makes DNA using a built-in template that isn't DNA itself. Another can generate DNA without any template at all. The team believes this extra DNA being produced may help bacteria defend against viruses. Once again, life rewrites the rules. And that's DNA awesome.

Listen, boy, please don't do what I'm going to say.

0: At the tone, we've reached the top of the hour. 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
1: Now the news. I'm Shane Bigham. China's trade and services maintained steady growth in the first 7 months of the year as the export of travel and transport services drove more than half of the overall expansion. The country's services trade totaled over 4.4 trillion yuan during the period, or about 655 billion U.S. dollars, up 8.3%. Knowledge-intensive services remained a pillar of China's export mix. Trade in these services, which include telecommunications, information technology, finance, and intellectual property, accounted for 44% of the country.
0: At the tone, we've reached the top of the hour. WIZULP, Newark Radio, Newark News.
2: This is UN News Today with me, Charlotte Dawson. The headlines. The El Niño climate phenomenon will likely continue to cause extreme weather through next February. UN-mandated human rights investigators warn that a new bill before parliament in Iran could lead to journalists and activists being jailed. And water systems and sanitation facilities have been severely damaged in areas affected by the recent floods in Nepal, raising concerns about disease outbreaks. The UN's World Meteorological Organization, or WMO, is warning that a powerful El Niño climate pattern, which has already started, is likely to persist through February 2027, with impacts expected to be felt well into next year. El Niño is a naturally occurring climate pattern that typically develops every 2 to 7 years when water in the Pacific Ocean becomes unusually warm. That warming can alter atmospheric circulation thousands of miles away, shifting rainfall and temperature patterns everywhere. Speaking to reporters in Geneva on Thursday, WMO chief Celeste Saulo said that there is nearly 100% likelihood that El Niño will continue through February. El Niño can disrupt weather patterns worldwide, bringing drought and extreme heat to some regions, while increasing the risk of heavy rainfall, flooding, and tropical cyclones in others. It will likely affect agriculture, fisheries, energy, transport, and health, with vulnerable communities facing heightened risks. The impacts are already being felt in Latin America, where Peru has declared a state of emergency in parts of the country over floodings and landslides, while countries in Asia are preparing for below-normal rainfall. Pacific nations are on alert for an above-average tropical cyclone season. Ms. Saulo urged countries to prepare before the impacts arrive, including through early warning systems and measures such as drought-resistant crops, livestock protection, and flood safeguards.
3: El Niño does not have to be a recipe for disaster. We have the forecast, the foresight to save lives and protect livelihoods. Today, we are issuing a call to action.
2: A UN Human Rights Council-mandated fact-finding mission on Iran is calling on parliamentarians there to withdraw draft legislation that could see journalists, academics and activists imprisoned for up to 30 years for communicating with foreign people or organisations. The Countering Foreign Infiltration Bill would require Iranians to obtain government approval for a wide range of activities, including publishing books, cooperating on academic projects, contacting foreign media, attending conferences and artistic events, and engaging in some financial transactions. The independent human rights investigators warn that a broad and vaguely worded legislation would further restrict freedom of expression and association and isolate Iranians from the international community. Investigators also warn that the legislation could criminalise cooperation with UN human rights mechanisms. It said punishing or threatening people for communicating with the independent UN mission would constitute reprisals, and said it will monitor the situation and report updates to the Human Rights Council. The UN's Human Rights Office says even without the draft legislation, the Iranian government has already arrested dissidents linked to opposition groups. To Nepal now. In the areas affected by the flash floods, the living conditions of tens of thousands of people are dramatically raising the risk of waterborne and infectious disease outbreaks, the UN Children's Fund, or UNICEF, warned on Thursday. Water supply systems and sanitation facilities have been severely damaged or destroyed, and displaced families are crowded into host households and holding centres. UNICEF estimates that 22,000 children urgently need safe drinking water, sanitation and hygiene support to prevent waterborne disease outbreaks. The agency has dispatched essential water, sanitation and hygiene supplies for around 19,000 people in Rasuwa and Nuwakot. These include almost 4,000 hygiene kits, over 3,000 collapsible jerry cans, 4,000 bottles of water treatment solution and more than 1,000 tarpaulins. Charlotte Dawson, UN News.
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5: Get your hopes up. The Monday Morning Memo for November 10th, 2014. I am talking with a man about his happy future. There will be decisions to make and risks to take, but it's a future that can definitely be his. And then he says,
6: I don't want to get my hopes up.
5: The air leaves my body and I want to cry. And then I want to slap him, wake him up, shout the question that screams its own answer. Do you know what happens when you don't get your hopes up? Nothing. Not a bloody thing. Lethargy, apathy, ennui, depression, hopelessness. This is the black water that rushes to fill the emptiness when you refuse to get your hopes up. So for the love of God, I'm begging you, get your hopes up. He says he doesn't want to get his hopes up because he doesn't want to be disappointed. Perhaps the right answer is for him to buy a bigger TV, watch more sports, and drink more beer. Yes, that's the ticket. The clock will tick, the time will pass, and when they wheel his ancient body into a nursing facility, he'll watch those same sports on a different TV and drink Ensure instead of beer. Congratulations, friend. You never had to resort to Plan B. You never had to figure out what went wrong or find a way to fix it. You never had to deal with the joys and pains of life. The only sport worthy of a human being. Can you believe in things not immediately present? Of course you can. Tomorrow isn't here, but you believe it will come. Can you have confidence in things you cannot see? Yes, you prove this every time you write a check. You have confidence, faith, that the bank won't let you down. Is there anyone outside yourself that you care about enough to sacrifice time, energy, and money to help them? If so, you have experienced love. I know of a sad woman who got her hopes up once, and things worked out pretty well for her. She became extremely famous and was widely quoted, and lots of books have been written about her. She said,
7: many people have a wrong idea of what constitutes true happiness. It is not attained through self-gratification, but through fidelity to a worthy purpose.
5: Do you have a worthy purpose? That woman couldn't see the future, and she didn't hear the voice of God saying,
8: everything is going to be okay.
5: In fact, she couldn't see or hear anything at all. Her name was Helen Keller, and she lived with disadvantages so severe that the mind recoils from imagining them. When everything else is gone, faith, hope, and love remain. Some people have faith in themselves. Others have faith in something or someone else. Where you put your faith is up to you. Likewise, each of us chooses what or whom to love. But once those choices have been made, faith gives us courage, love gives us energy, and hope is the light that shines in the darkness. Make a difference. Have an adventure. Get your hopes up. Turn on the light. Roy H. Williams.
9: 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They absolutely love it. 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This week, Landon Ray, the founder and CEO of Entreport, explains to our man Rothbard exactly how small companies can become giant by creating profitable corporate cultures. 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Dean Rothbart and Landon Ray will be waiting for you whenever you're ready at MondayMorningRadio.com. 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
10: Exploring science in the sea. One of the world's longest mountain ranges twists its way down the center of the Atlantic Ocean, the Mid-Atlantic Ridge. Its peaks can tower up to 2 miles high, and they're separated by steep-sided canyons. The ridge marks the boundary between oceanic plates, where hot rock is pushing up from far below the ocean floor to make new crust. There's growing evidence that the waters above the Mid-Atlantic Ridge are teeming with life. Scientists have studied the ridge carefully over the last few years, especially its northern sections. Expeditions have profiled the entire water column, from the surface to the bottom, to find out what lives above the ridge. They're also studying how life above the ridge compares to surrounding areas of the Atlantic. A 2004 expedition found surprisingly large numbers of dolphins, whales, and birds above the ridge. Other observations have shown abundant supplies of phytoplankton, microscopic plants near the surface that form the first link in the food chain. Currents of warm water flow above the ridge, while cold water flows deep through its canyons. The cold water carries abundant nutrients and pushes them up close to the surface. That may create a good environment for plankton, and where there's plankton, other life follows. Dead organisms from the surface drift down, providing food for bottom dwellers, too. So one of the most dynamic geological formations on Earth may nurture a dynamic web of life. Funding for science in the sea is provided by the Marine Science Advisory Council of the University of Texas Marine Science Institute. I'm Holly Brawley.
11: Hi, my name is Ken Chisholm. I'm the director of the Science Working Group at Radio Newark. 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
12: The following piece comes from Backstory with the American History Guys. Each week, Backstory takes a topic, say birth, disease, or college sports, and explores the history of that topic in America. Historians Brian Ballow, Ed Ayers, and Peter Onuf host the show. 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
13: American exceptionalism may be most obvious when talking politics, but you've probably heard more than a little exceptionalism in American music.
14: Oh, beautiful, far heroes proved.
15: America the Beautiful was originally written as a poem in 1893 by Kathy Lee Bates. She was traveling from Massachusetts to Colorado and was inspired by America's exceptional landscape.
16: The poem has gone through three revisions in all, the one we sing today being the third version. And it's been so popular throughout the 20th century that to this day, lots of people want it to be our national anthem.
13: On the surface, it's a song about American beauty. But underneath that surface, if you listen carefully, it's a far more complicated story. All three versions, the original poem, its revision, and the song we know today, have verses critiquing the American way of life. Kathy Mizell is a professor of ethnomusicology at Bowling Green State University and a writer for Slate. She studied these lesser-known verses and is here to walk us through some of them. Kathy, welcome to the show.
17: Thank you.
13: Well, let's just jump right into it. What are some of the lyrics that we don't sing today?
17: Well, my favorite verse that we don't sing today is from the first version, and this is the third verse, and it ends with the words, America, America, God shed his grace on thee, till selfish gain no longer stain the banner of the free.
13: So, you don't hear many anthems talking about selfish gain. What is that all about?
17: Well, in 1893, when Catherine Lee Bates wrote these words, the country was in the middle, or at the beginning, I guess, of a very serious financial crisis that is now known as the Panic of 1893. And it's considered to have been caused largely by the overextension of the railroad industry, and overspending. And so many people look at this verse as a critique of robber barons and irresponsible, uncharitable spending. So, like many of our most famous patriotic songs, this poem contained a bit of a criticism.
18: Yeah, I think I've spotted another criticism. You tell me, oh, beautiful for glory tale of liberating strife, when once or twice for man's avail, men lavished precious life.
17: In 1893, you're talking about 30 years after the Emancipation Proclamation. You're talking about a little over 50 years since the Trail of Tears. And, you know, Lynn Scher, who has written a really wonderful book about America the Beautiful, she suggests that that on her way out to Colorado, Catherine Lee Bates was made more aware of the way that Native American communities and peoples had been decimated and abused throughout U.S. history.
18: So obviously the original poem contained quite a bit of criticism of the United States, yet America the Beautiful really has become an anthem for American exceptionalism.
17: Yes, it's happened over and over again. This is not the only song where we see this history. Maybe the most famous one is This Land is Your Land, which was written by Woody Guthrie in 1940 as a socialist critique of capitalist America. And it actually became an anthem for American exceptionalism around the same time that America the Beautiful did in the 80s. And it became part of Republican campaign stops, actually. I think it became part of Reagan's campaign and George Bush Sr.'s campaign.
18: Wow.
17: Actually, and it's a little bit similar to America the Beautiful, too, that kind of proclaimed the beauty of geography, uh-huh. of American geography, right? And that's
18: so
17: really interesting, too.
18: Geography is nonpartisan.
17: Geography is nonpartisan, exactly. And it's what part of what makes nationalism, because you have to define your country geographically to make it a nation, right?
19: From sea.
17: I think the best exceptionalist songs have this balance of praise for the nation and critique of the nation, because if you go back to what scholars often pinpoint as the rhetorical beginning of American exceptionalism, although it could be, of course, argued, which is John Winthrop's City on a Hill speech, mm-hmm. right? That speech was not only positioning the new colony as a beacon of freedom, a role model for the rest of the world, but it also was a warning. It was, we have a covenant with God, and if we don't make good on that covenant, God will punish us. It will give God a bad name, and no one will want to have a covenant with God. So it's actually a big, big responsibility.
18: It is.
17: And it's a critique at the same time, right? It's be good. It's not about how wonderful we are.
18: Yeah. Right?
17: That, to me, is absolutely primary in our understanding of Americanness, and we get that in spades in this song.
18: Kathy Mizell is a professor of musicology at Bowling Green State University. She's the author of the book Idolized, Music, Media, and Identity in American Idol. Kathy, thanks so much for joining us today.
17: Thank you.
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20: 9/13/2016, I suffered from a gunshot. It shattered my left thigh, my femur, shattered it completely. And the pain was so excruciating, beyond unbearable, that I caved in. I wouldn't go back and redo anything other than that moment right there. That was like the worst mistake I ever made in my life. When Impact Life approached me, they approached me with understanding, compassion, and I wasn't stigmatized. Destigmatization for opioid users in Delaware is imperative because they're humans as well. As a community, we ought to understand that hope is very important for a person in addiction and in recovery. No matter what I was doing, I never stopped trying. Never stopped trying to get things right. A lot of us haven't given up hope. They're not doing this by choice any longer. They just need that.
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19: This is DW News, and these are our top stories. German police are investigating a suspected arson attack at a defense firm in Munich. Authorities say two Bulgarian nationals have been arrested. Police suspect the incident was politically motivated. It's the latest in a series of security incidents in Germany, including sabotage of the power grid and an airport drone attack that Berlin blamed on Russia. At least five people have died and dozens more are feared dead after a boat carrying West African migrants was found drifting in the Atlantic. 44 people were brought to safety in the Canary Islands. Survivors told the Red Cross that more than 100 people were originally on board. Some survivors estimated that they'd been at sea for nearly a month. American journalist, activist, and feminist icon Gloria Steinem has died, aged 92. Known as one of the trailblazers behind America's feminist movement, she advocated and campaigned for a number of issues, including equal pay rights and the legalization of abortions. Steinem died on Wednesday at her home in New York City.

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1: Today is September 4th. Let's take a look back at today in rock and roll history. 1961, Bob Dylan debuts at Carnegie Hall, playing for a grand total of 53 fans.

1962. Just signed to Parlophone Records in Britain, John Lennon, Paul McCartney, George Harrison, and Ringo Starr begin recording their first session at EMI Studios at Abbey Road.

0: rock and roll birthdays on this date. Guitar virtuoso Danny Gatton, born in 1945 in Washington, D.C. Jim Fielder of Buffalo Springfield, the mothers of invention and blood, sweat, and tears, born in 1947. And Pretenders drummer Martin Chambers, born in London, England in 1952. And that's a look back at September 4th, today in rock and roll history.
1: Hi, it's Robin Sharma. Well, you know, I want to keep it raw and real, as I always want to do. I'm inviting you here into my hotel room. I'm on a tour. I'm going to be going next to Botswana, then South Africa, and then into Mauritius. And I really wanted to share some of my ideas on productivity. We're all trying to be more productive in this age of dramatic distraction. There's never been so much noise. And for the elite performer, someone who wants to make their life significant, someone who wants to get value from their days, someone who wants to stay focused on what's truly most important versus getting caught up in all the complexity, getting world-class in terms of productivity is key. And I want to take you through five ideas that I know can be game-changers if you execute flawlessly on them. And the first is really walk with the giants. So what you want to do is ask yourself, who are the people whose lives

get more done. You want to play out on the wire. Here's what I mean. As human beings, we're literally hardwired to stay clinging to our patterns. So many thousands of years ago, what kept us alive was we would stay within our safe harbor of the known. We would stay within the same group of people. We would behave in the same ways. And that consistency allowed us to survive in a world of tremendous uncertainty. But what it's done is literally biologically and neurologically, it's hardwired us to avoid taking risks, to avoid stretching, to stay within a comfort zone. And it no longer serves us in the world we're in. As a matter of fact, the clearest route to obsolescence is to do the things you did yesterday. So the second idea to be more productive, play out on the wire. It comes from Papa Walenda, the great high wire walker. And what he said was, life is lived on the wire. The rest is just waiting. And my challenge to you to become more productive, to get your spark back so you get more done, so you have more energy, is to start to put yourself out there. Start to get more rejected. Take your goals and amp them up 10 times what they were yesterday. Do the things that frighten you. Get brilliant at being uncomfortable. Literally institutionalize risk into your life so you do the things that you would never have thought you did. And here's the thing. The more little risks you take every day, the more you grow in your power. Because everything that you fear, everything that you are currently resisting right now, you've literally given your power to. You've given your confidence to. So to get more energy, so you're more productive, start doing the things that you've been resisting. Start taking some risks consciously. Number three, build genius level habits. So over the past few months, I've been reading about the habits of Stephen King, you know, John Irving, some of the most creative, productive people in the world. And if you study the Picassos and the Mozarts and the Beethovens and the Stephen Kings, here's what you realize. They're not more talented than you. How do they get so much done? Well, we know it. We don't practice it. They have built great habits. Stephen King says, you know, I get up in the morning and I sit at my desk and I write whether I feel like doing it or if I feel like I don't like doing it. I sit there and I do the work. And the key is building great habits. So literally you say, you know, every day I'm going to start writing at 7 o'clock whether I feel like it or not. Every day I'm going to go to the gym for a swim at 12:30 whether I feel like it or not. Literally, let's go to the neurobiology. You start to hardwire those habits into your brain. And if you look at the most productive people, it's not like they're more have more willpower than you do. It's not like they're more gifted than you do. They figure out two or three disciplines. You know, a certain time of working, a certain time for recovery, a certain time to work out. And, you know, related to that, exercise is one of the most valuable peak performance productivity tools in the world. Do two workouts a day, one for 20 minutes in the morning and maybe one at 5 o'clock to jumpstart your evening. Okay, fourth productivity habit, set 5 little goals every single day. Well, just as I was telling you about the 5 little goal concept, on the previous tour stop, my video cam passed out. So here I am back. I'm now in South Africa. I'm at a game lodge in the Singita Game Reserve. And this morning was incredible. Right behind me, I saw a number of the big 5. And it's really interesting because these 5 little goals came from an earlier idea about the big 5, the 5 most important things in your life that you're actually building your life around. And this morning, I actually saw some of the big 5 right behind me. Anyway, I'll get right back to it. So the idea, this fourth idea is every morning what you do is you set 5 little goals. And the power of little goals is, you know, sometimes when goals are big, we don't even attack the goals. But by setting these incremental 5 little goals every day at the end of 30 days, that's 150 little goals. At the end of 12 months from this moment we're sharing together, it's almost 2,000 little goals. This cannot help but be your best 12 months yet if you achieve these 5 little goals every single day over the course of 12 months. And in many ways, it's not only that you've achieved after 12 months from this moment nearly 2,000 acts of excellence or acts of progress or acts of meaningful goals. It's who you've become in terms of your confidence, your creativity, your energy that's really very powerful. Two final ideas in this video. Spend time alone. It's incredibly important to get away from this noise in this world of so much complexity and think. Think about how you can be more productive. Think about the best uses of your time. As I actually flew here from Botswana to this game reserve, I had a chance to fly the plane a little bit. We were in a small bush plane, and I had a chance to fly the plane. And you've heard this before, but it was a

0: powerful metaphor, which is a lot of the time, I mean, I was getting pushed off course, and then I'd come back on course. And most of the flight when I was flying the plane, I was getting pushed off course and getting back on course. And that's what happens in our days, in our weeks, our months, in our life. We're constantly being pulled off course by Facebook notifications, mobiles ringing, emails, meetings, interruptions. I mean, that is one of the greatest things we're at war at right now, the war against distraction. And most of us are suffering from partial attention deficit disorder. And you really need to pull yourself away from the noise on a daily basis and think. Maybe it's by writing in a journal. Maybe it's by going for a walk in the woods. Maybe it's by meditating. But thinking about the best uses of your time, reconnecting with your values, refocusing so you come back even stronger. And by the way, time alone also recharges your focus. I mean, focus is it's a commodity. And it gets depleted. And you must refill your focus every day to be more productive. Final idea, a book a week. Simple idea. It'll kickstart your engine. It'll keep you focused and inspired. It'll help you get your best work done. I hope these six ideas, again, forgive me for the battery going out on the video cam, but this is raw and real. So from here at the Sangeeta Game Reserve in South Africa, I hope these six ideas on productivity have been helpful, of service to you as always. Look in your inbox over the next few days. I'll be sending you some more great ideas that I know will be game changers in terms of productivity. All the very best. Talk to you soon. Bye-bye.
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2: Nature has its own efficient recycling systems. For example, the carbon cycle that takes carbon out of the atmosphere and eventually puts it back in. Then there's the hydrological cycle that keeps Earth's 1,300 million trillion liters of water in circulation. However, that essential wet stuff is not distributed evenly on our planet. Now, an innovative device may help bring drinking water to arid places like the Sahara Desert by pulling it directly from the dry, dry air.
3: This solar-powered water harvester is not a device so much as a material. It's a powder called a metal organic framework, or MOF, that is made up of a metal atom or atoms with organic atoms attached. The resulting molecular structure has lots of open spaces that snag and hold on to H2O. Think about the way that silica gel packets absorb water vapor. But this material, the MOF, does more than just absorb water. It allows you to easily extract it.
2: Now, you could design a MOF to hold other molecules as well. Eugene Capiston is a graduate student in chemistry in the Yagi Laboratory at the University of California, Berkeley, where the water extraction device was made.
3: Eugene, this is your workspace right here with all these vials and boxes and tubes and things?
4: Yeah, this is the space where I primarily spent all of my time 24/7.
3: You and the lab here, and you've been part of this project, have developed an extraordinary device. But it's not really a device, is it?
4: Well, I think it's all about the material which we use in this device. And we developed a new material called metal organic framework, which can capture water from thin air. And the device, which we built based on this material, helps to capture this water, release it, and then collect it as liquid.
3: When you say that this device can pull water out of thin air, can it pull water out of dry air?
4: That's what our aim is. We are trying to see whether we can capture water from air at the relative humidity levels as low as 20 or 15%, which is typical for Death Valley during summer season.
3: So you can pull water out of the dry air. Have you gone down to Death Valley and seen if you're able to pull water out of that very arid air?
4: Well, we didn't go to Death Valley. We did our experiments at MIT roof because we were trying to show that the power of sunlight is enough to release water from this material.
3: Is the roof of MIT in Cambridge, Massachusetts, a particularly dry spot?
4: Actually, it's not that dry, but it was nice to show that this device can still work even during the day when you have clouds, for example, when you don't have a direct sunlight. But we're aiming for the regions like Arabian deserts and Chile deserts, and even probably Arizona, because it's one of the driest regions of the United States.
3: Now, I expected to come in here and see a device, a mechanical device, something I could hold in my hands, or be cranks, or maybe you'd plug in or something. Can you explain to us how you put together this metal organic framework without any visible metal?
4: To start with, we need a metal salt. We dissolve this metal salt, for example, zirconium chloride, in liquid, in common solvent, and we mix it with organic part. And then we heat it up to 100 degrees Celsius, and after a couple of days, you end up with a powder, which then can be activated. So we basically remove the solvent out of the pore, and after that, you end up with extremely porous material.
3: Okay, so you take a metal ion and you mix it with a organic, and they're, are they in liquid form?
4: They were in liquid form in the solvent, but when they meet each other and start building this arrangement, they become a solid.
3: Is this the powder over here?
4: Yeah, so this is approximately 5 grams of this powder, which
3: Can I pick this up?
4: Yeah, you can.
3: Okay. So I'm just picking up the vial. And what it looks like is a small vial about the length of my thumb. And it looks like it has white chalk. But it's not chalk. It's powdery like chalk.
4: It looks like chalk, but in reality, it has space between the organic and inorganic units. So we can put gas. In fact, if you fill the gas cylinder with this powder, you can store 3 times more gas in the cylinder with MOF rather than just empty cylinder without this powder.
3: Okay, so let's just be clear. When you say there's space in between, you mean on the molecular level. So if we were to look at this on the molecular level, what would we see?
4: Well, we would see a lattice where metal ions are linked with this organic part. And most of the structure is just empty space where we can store gas or water molecules.
3: So it would look like a scaffolding or a lattice, as you said. And so much of that is empty space, and somehow that draws in the water molecules, the hydrogen and oxygen combination?
4: Yes, the idea behind it is that this metal ions can make a favorable interactions with water molecules. So the water from thin air gets inside the framework and can be stored because it's kind of bound to the metal part of the structure. The core of the device is that we use MOF powder layer on the top of the box, and we allow air to get through this powder, MOF powder, to saturate MOF with water. And the next step is to release this water back. And we use the heat from the sunlight to increase the temperature of the MOF layer, so the water starts to come out of the pore. And then we collect this water vapor using the condenser and make droplets of water.
3: So what you're doing is you're recycling water out of the dry air, water that would be otherwise very hard to obtain.
4: Correct. There is an enormous amount of water in the atmosphere present at any moment. And for some reason, we don't use this resource. And, of course, it's more favorable to use this water rather than use source of groundwater, which is not really recyclable, not renewable, while water in thin air, it is a renewable resource.
3: Now, this is about a tablespoon, maybe a little bit more, of material. How much water could you get from that?
4: Probably thousands of droplets, not much. But if you scale up this device and instead of having a teaspoon of the material, you have 2.5 pounds of more for 1 kilo, you can potentially get 1 gallon of water daily at humidity levels as low as 20%.
3: Is it true that depending on the kind of metal that you use and the organic that you use to create this metal organic framework, you could trap and store other gases? So in this case, you're trapping water, but if you had used something else, you might be able to trap something else?
4: Yeah, that's correct. And for example, in order to address the green effect, we want to capture carbon dioxide from the atmosphere. And we already show that using a different kind of metal part and different kind of organic linker, we can capture and store CO2.
3: Well, Eugene, one last question. You're here in a chemistry lab. You are not wearing safety goggles.
4: Yeah, I should wear this, but because professor is not around, I'm allowed not to.
3: Okay. You are busted.
4: Yes.
3: Eugene Kapustin, thank you so much for speaking with us and allowing me into your lab today.
4: Thank you. It was a pleasure to invite you in the lab.
2: Eugene Kapustin is a graduate student in the Department of Chemistry, University of California, Berkeley.
3: Water is essential to life, but there are other resources that are critical to sustaining our high-tech lifestyle. Elements such as copper, zinc, platinum, they're all needed by a technological society.
2: The easily mined supplies are running low and cannot be recycled fast enough in the quantities we need. The way things are going, within 50 years, people will be tempted to break into houses to pull the copper pipes out of the wall. But there's an enormous cache of these elements off Earth. One country that foresees that space mining will become a big industry may surprise you, as it itself is merely the size of Rhode Island.
3: Etienne Schneider, the Vice Prime Minister of the Grand Duchy of Luxembourg, says his country hopes to become the center of the asteroid mining business. NASA is already working on the technology to develop that, says former NASA Ames Research Center Director Pete Warden. And the first targets for mining? Water and fuel for use in space. But eventually, we can mine essential elements and bring them back to a resource-depleted Earth.
2: Minister Schneider, Luxembourg, it's a small country. It's hemmed in by France, Germany, Belgium. Total population, less than that of Seattle, Washington. And yet, Luxembourg aspires to play a prominent role in the development of space. What's motivating you to do that?
5: Well, you know, Luxembourg's success is due to the fact that we always try to reinvent ourselves over the last 50 years. We started some 100 years ago as a steel manufacturer's country, which declined. The steel business declined mainly in the 1970s. Then we had to reinvent ourselves. And to put it into a nutshell, we want to gather all these startups and companies in the space resource business. You know, I'm looking into that business due to Pete Warden, which, even though it sounded like science fiction at the beginning, I'm now convinced that this is a really great business model for the future.
2: So, somewhat analogous to the Silicon Valley, there isn't very much silicon being grown in the Silicon Valley anymore. I hope I haven't misspoke there. But it is still the center of development of this industry. So, the thinking and, well, the financing, too, is largely done here. You have a similar idea for space mining. I take it you see this as a really growth industry.
5: Absolutely. We will have a legal framework in 1 month's time, which allows companies to develop their activities in space business and to own whatever they find in space and to use it.
2: Minister Schneider, you mentioned Pete Warden, a former director of NASA's Ames Research Center, amongst many other things. And why don't we bring Pete in here? NASA has pioneered many of the important technologies, and for that matter, the science of asteroid mining. There was even talk of NASA capturing an asteroid and hauling it back to the vicinity of Earth. I haven't heard much about that recently. Is there some fundamental development necessary before anybody can actually do this?
6: Well, NASA, of course, has had a long interest in asteroids. Indeed, they figure prominently in exploration plans. But in the last 5 or 10 years, there's been a number of analyses. Indeed, we did a series of joint symposia with Luxembourg. But the key thing is that the market is already maturing for resources, particularly as we go beyond low Earth orbit. For example, there's a market in the near term for fuel. For geosynchronous satellites. As we go deeper into space, if people like Elon Musk plan to go to Mars, the fuel for these things and supplies are going to come from space resources.
2: But, you know, kind of naively, I would think, well, look, if a satellite needs more fuel, why don't we just send it up in a rocket? But then again, I looked up the density of water. It's like 62 pounds per cubic foot. That's 28 kilograms per cubic foot. So if you filled your suitcase with water, I guess it would have to be ice, and try to check it in on your next airline flight. They would charge you extra for it. So I guess it just takes a lot of money to put anything up with a rocket. Would it be cheaper, really, to mine something like, well, as simple as water from an asteroid?
6: Well, from a energetic standpoint, which is what really matters in space, it's how much energy it takes to move material from point A to point B. Moving material from the surface of the Earth to deeper space, like the geosynchronous belt or beyond, costs a certain amount of energy. It turns out that the energy cost to bring things from asteroids is much smaller, a factor of two or three smaller. So assuming the infrastructure is in place, it looks quite promising to provide fuel from space resources, just from an energetic standpoint.
2: Pete, there are several American companies interested in asteroid mining. What's their projected timescale? In other words, when do they hope to stick the first shovel, I guess it would be a robotic shovel, into an asteroid?
6: Well, indeed, there are a number of companies, and in fact, a couple of them are already have joint ventures with Luxembourg. But the first product is the technology, the propulsion technology, the ability to image things. That has an immediate market payoff in terms of studying the Earth and getting around in Earth orbit. The next product is going to be information about the asteroids, and there are missions planned within a few years by these companies to send missions to do an assay. And that information itself is of quite great value. NASA has developed the technologies to extract resources from asteroids. This has been a 20-year program. So the we're poised at the ability to take technology that already exists with systems, small systems that are being developed, and within a few years actually send them to asteroids and begin to do our first extraction of resources. I'm convinced within 10 years we'll begin to see, as I said initially, fuel will be a paying product from space. So it's going to move pretty quickly, and it already is.
2: You know, when I lived in Europe, and that was about 30 years ago or something, much of the television broadcasting on the continent was dominated by RTL. I think that's Radio Television Luxembourg. Your small country was able to set itself up as a major player in what is, after all, a mammoth industry. It sounds like you're about to do that again.
5: Yeah, absolutely. I think we have quite a long history in doing crazy things with quite a lot of success, so I'm quite sure that this will be a big success as well.
2: Deputy Prime Minister Etienne Schneider, thank you so very much for being with us.
5: Thank you.
2: Pete Warden, thank you for being with us.
6: Thank you.
3: Etienne Schneider is the Vice Prime Minister of the Grand Duchy of Luxembourg. Pete Warden is the Chairman of the Breakthrough Prize Foundation and the former Director of the NASA Ames Research Center.
2: You know, a lot of people think of recycling, of course. It's something, you know, it's a social good, good for the environment. You know, you ought to do it. But as we've heard, this is more than that. We're going to run out of this stuff. It's not just a nice thing to do. It will become an essential thing to do. And within this century, the asteroids, you know, let's start digging them up.
3: Meanwhile, we can recycle water here on Earth with innovation.
2: That's right. Water, all that water, and so little of it is potable. But on the one hand, you could say this is an obvious thing to do, just take it out of the air. But finding a practical way to do that, that's a real breakthrough.
3: Coming up, there's at least one exception to the everything can be recycled idea, a resource upon which life depends that can't be replenished within the time we need it.
7: It takes thousands of years to create soil, at least in the amount of soil that we really need for farming. So it's not correct to think that we can just use up what we have and we'll make more, as though there's a soil factory somewhere that can just pump out more soil.
2: Why the disappearance of soil is grounds for concern. Next.
3: It's What Goes Around on Big Picture Science.

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1: A winter storm hit Mount Lemmon, Arizona, closing access to the observatory by blowing over trees and producing large snow drifts. After the mountain operations crew cleared the road, my Catalina Sky Survey teammate Greg Leonard was able to make his way to the top and discover an asteroid which could be visited by human astronauts. Greg's new 120-foot diameter space rock, named 2017 BV-93, spends most of its time between Earth and Venus as it orbits the Sun once every 346 days. JPL and NASA have created the Near-Earth Object Human Space Accessible Targets, or NHATS webpage, which contains tools for evaluating newly discovered asteroids. If a rocket speed of less than 7 kilometers per second or 4.4 miles per second is chosen, Greg's new space rock 2017 BV-93 pops up on the NHATS table. On this possible mission, the astronauts would spend 89 days getting to 2017 BV-93, 88 days at the asteroid, and 137 days in return to Earth. A mission like this will develop the techniques for obtaining water and metals from asteroids for space colonists. Before such a trip could be seriously planned, astronomers will need to measure the pattern of colors 2017 BV-93 reflects to determine its chemical composition and be able to specify its path around the Sun with great precision. For Travelers in the Night, this is Dr. Al Grauer. Go to travelersinthenight.org, program 332, for more information.
2: Today is September 4th on Tidbits in Time, an original day. Stay with me to hear about the origins of a legendary brand's name. We'll bring you news of another corporate giant, only 21 years old today. You'll hear about the origins of the printing industry, and we'll remember the astronomer who named a famous comet. All that plus, we'll tell you a tale of two cities. It's a great episode of Tidbits in Time, coming up next. It was on September 4th, 1888, that George Eastman registered the trademark for Kodak. He devised the unique name along with his mother while playing with an anagram set. They were looking for a name that adhered to three principles. One, it had to be short. Two, it had to be impossible to mispronounce. And three, it shouldn't resemble anything, nor be associated with anything else, except for the business that would eventually be called by that name. It was on September 4th, 1998, that the now tech giant Google was incorporated after being founded by Lawrence Larry Page and Sergey Mikhailovich Brin. Google started out as a true algorithmic search engine rather than an aggregator, but now we hear about driverless cars, glasses, Android, AdWords, Chrome, Maps, Street View, Picasa, Gmail, Wallet, YouTube, Nexus, Calendar, Images, ReCAPTCHA, and others too numerous to list. On September 4th, 1425, Johann Peter Schaeffer was born in Gernsheim, Germany. His wife's father was Johann Fust, who financed Gutenberg in the development of the first printing press. Gutenberg's first attempt failed, Fust foreclosed, and Schaeffer took over from there and began the first and largest printing enterprise in Europe. Incidentally, Gutenberg was later able to borrow from a different lender and developed an improved press. Printing was a massive achievement that proved itself a giant leap for mankind. On September 4th, 1682, Edmund Halley observed a comet. He surmised it was a periodic appearance based on records of appearances in 1531 and 1607. He correctly calculated that it had an elliptical orbit around the Sun, with a period of between 74 and 79 years. Halley's comet was last seen in 1986 and will return in 2061. Most of us will only see it once in our lifetime, though some of us will see it twice. It was coincidental that on September 4th, the now largest cities on the left and right coasts of the United States were founded. On September 4th, 1609, Henry Hudson, explorer and employee of the Dutch United East India Company, encountered the island of Manhattan. Then, almost 200 years later, on September 4th, 1781, Spanish settlers founded the community they called El Pueblo de Nuestra Señora la Reina de Los Ángeles, a name that was later shortened. For your very own email print version of Tidbits in Time, showing up every day for free in your inbox, just send a request to adrian@tidbitsintime.com. That's A-D-R-I-A-N at tidbitsintime.com. For Tidbits in Time, this has been Gene Vann.
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4: Today, business schools become less professional. The University of Houston's College of Engineering presents this series about the machines that make our civilization run and the people whose ingenuity created them. Luigi Salvaneschi came to America from Italy in 1959. He'd been educated in the classics. He found work frying hamburgers at McDonald's. In 4 months, he was running the place. He went on to become a senior executive at McDonald's. Next, he took a vice presidency with Kentucky Fried Chicken. He finally retired as president of Blockbuster Entertainment. Now Forbes magazine runs two articles. One's about Salvaneschi. The other is about the declining fortunes of the fancy, expensive MBA programs. Through the mid-50s, businesses snapped up MBAs from prestige schools. Now those students have a tougher time finding jobs. Companies are weeding out their middle management. Many companies feel that a good student with a bachelor's degree is a better investment. Business schools grew complacent with success in the mid-80s. They had plenty of students. Their graduates drew high salaries. They stopped asking what America really needed and whether they provided it. At first, smug faculty didn't react fast enough. Now Salvaneschi addresses the question. He claims that business schools have been training narrow-minded professionals. Graduate schools have only made that trend worse, he says. So what's missing? Languages, literature, and culture, says Salvaneschi. He's read classical Latin daily all his life. Each time he went into a new country for McDonald's, he first learned its language and its history. He tells us, I did not think I would understand the markets if I did not understand the inner thoughts of the people that formed those markets. He says you can learn to build a business by reading Dante. In the Divine Comedy, Dante builds a whole universe. He thinks through all the details. Literature will give you that overarching structural sense. Balance sheets alone cannot. Salvaneschi retired early. Now he's teaching in a young business school in Florida. They're building a new undergraduate curriculum. They require 2 foreign languages. They give courses in the politics and culture of other countries. So the faculty of our business schools swing into gear. They're making changes. But those changes have a fascinating quality. They move back toward the traditional liberal education. At its best, business builds a country's culture, and that's never the work of a detached professional. In the end, Salvaneschi simply reminds us that the creative mind is the fully human mind. I'm John Leinhardt at the University of Houston, where we're interested in the way inventive minds work.
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0: At the tone, we've reached the top of the hour. 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
1: The Public News Service Daily Newscast, July 31st, 2026. I'm Mike Clifford. A dad who gave his 14-year-old son an AR-15 assault rifle that the teenager then used to unleash a mass shooting at a Georgia high school was sentenced Thursday to 15 years in prison. NBC News notes a jury in March convicted Colin Gray on multiple charges, including second-degree murder and involuntary manslaughter, over the Christmas gift his son used in the September 4, 2024 shooting at Appalachie High School. The shooting killed two teachers and two 14-year-old students. Nine other people were injured. Meantime, as folks in Colorado and families across the U.S. struggle to pay for food, rent, and health care, efforts to raise taxes on the richest Americans are gaining momentum.
2: A new bill introduced in Congress targets the nation's 938 billionaires. Instead of taxing reported income, which often obscures their net worth, the measure would tap 5% of their total wealth, including stocks and real estate. Colorado Center on Law and Policy CEO Lydia McCoy says the nation's tax code has always been evolving.
3: As the way that people make wealth is changing, the way we tax wealth has to change. As we see greater disparities in income generation, as we see increases in the cost of basic necessities, we have to make adjustments to make it more fair for the average American.
2: Supporters say the Make Billionaires Pay Their Fair Share Act would raise enough money to pay every public school teacher at least $60,000 a year, cap child care at 7% of a family's income, and restore $1 trillion stripped from health care under the GOP's signature One Big Beautiful Bill Act. For decades, lawmakers have worked to lower taxes, particularly for higher earners, arguing that if people kept more of their own money, it would boost the economy. I'm Eric Galatis.
1: And a new study from the Action Network ranks Oregon among the top 10 states to catch one of nature's most awe-inspiring sights, meteor showers.
4: The state boasts large areas without city lights, especially in the east, as well as plenty of clear days to make for optimal viewing. Robert Lunsford with the American Meteor Society says most meteors are the size of a pea, and they're not very bright. But he adds, sometimes meteors can be the size of a tennis ball known as a fireball, which will make for a brighter display.
5: Every now and then you get one even larger, the size of a volleyball or a basketball, and those will be brighter than the full moon, and they quite often leave persistent trains in the sky that look like smoke trails that last a minute or two.
4: The yearly Perseid meteor shower is active until August 24th and will peak overnight on August 12th with up to 100 meteors per hour. The moon will also be new that night, making for a darker sky. Lunsford encourages people to get away from city lights to catch the best view. I'm Isabel Charlet.
1: This is Public News Service. As Wisconsinites prepare for the high-stakes August primary, sustainable farmers are highlighting urgent rural and agricultural issues.
6: They say federal policies have contributed to an economic downturn, but East Troy farmer Jim Studi believes state programs can help strengthen farms. He supports increased investment in conservation efforts, such as producer-led watershed groups, which he says can multiply the impact of state funding. Studi notes the state program supporting these groups incentivizes practices that benefit farms, natural resources, and the local economy.
7: This program is wildly successful, and we have a lot of groups, and the funding level has remained constant. So we have more groups chasing the same amount of money, and the result is less money to each group. So we really need to see an increase in funding.
6: Studi says farmers are under pressure to conserve farmland while maintaining productivity to meet demand. And as growers are currently facing a drought, he says it's never been more important to ensure soil can withstand the assault from severe weather. I'm Judith Ruiz Branch reporting.
1: Next to Nebraska, where students will soon return to the classroom, and doctors say a healthy start can make a difference in how they learn and perform.
8: Nebraska state law requires physical exams for children entering kindergarten and seventh grade, along with students transferring from another state. Dr. Rachel Johnson, a pediatrician with the University of Nebraska Medical Center, reminds parents that medical checkups can address other concerns, too.
9: Any learning concerns that a family might have for a kiddo, I think sometimes people forget that we as pediatricians and family doctors can often help families navigate some of those challenges, because I think at the end of the day, we want kids to succeed in school.
8: Johnson says doctors can also help families identify nutrition, sleep, or developmental concerns that could make it harder for a child to thrive in school. Crystal Blair reporting.
1: Finally, families across South Carolina can still make the most of summer camping trips, fishing days, and backyard evenings, but public health officials say they should take a few simple steps before heading outside.
10: Experts warn that bites from ticks in South Carolina can carry Lyme disease, Rocky Mountain spotted fever, or other serious infections. Dr. Amy Shai, a public health physician at the South Carolina Department of Public Health, says ticks are a major concern because the state's warm winters can keep them alive all year.
11: Ticks and tick-borne diseases in South Carolina, it's actually year-round. I mean, that's due to our mild winters, as well as we have different types of ticks and they have overlapping life cycles. So we see the most tick activity April through September.
10: CA says mosquito bites are also dangerous and can cause a variety of serious illnesses. I'm Mark Richardson.
1: This is Mike Clifford, and thank you for wrapping up your week with Public News Service. 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
12: The Justice Department has expanded its beef price investigation to 8 major retailers, including Walmart, Costco, Amazon, and Kroger. Investigators are examining whether market concentration or anti-competitive practices have contributed to rapidly rising beef prices. High food prices have driven some consumers to discount stores, so major supermarket chains are trying to hold on to inflation-weary customers. Walmart, Stop and Shop, and Giant Eagle are among the retailers cutting prices on select items. 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If you rely on AI to recommend businesses, consider this. AI models recommended a completely fictional company in up to 100% of test runs, showing that confident recommendations don't necessarily mean a business has been vetted. AI recommendations can change from one search to the next. I'm Mark Huffman. 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
13: Profile America, Saturday, September 4th. Simple amateur photography, even selfies should the idea have occurred, became a possibility for the American public 133 years ago. On this date in 1888, George Eastman received a patent for the first camera to use dry, flexible roll film. Eastman's handheld camera, the first to use the brand name Kodak, had enough film on a roll to take 100 exposures. When the roll was finished, the camera was returned to the factory for unloading, developing, and reloading. Now, most cameras are digital, but photographic film and related products still have a market presence. 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You can find more facts about America's people, places, and economy from the American Community Survey at census.gov.
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15: Hi, this is Stephen Cherry for IEEE Spectrum's TechWise Conversations. You know how some news events capture everyone's attention? The tragic school shooting in Newtown, Connecticut last December was a case in point. Do you remember how you heard? For many of us, news comes from a website. And once you're onto the story, how do you follow it? If you're a desk worker, you probably look to the internet because that's the screen right in front of you. Maybe you go to CNN.com or the New York Times site, but increasingly people are going to Wikipedia. Yes, Wikipedia. But Wikipedia is an encyclopedia, I hear you say. Yes and no. A couple of weeks after the Newtown shooting, a writer on the website GigaOhm wrote about how, in moments like that, he looks to Wikipedia and how, as it turns out, a social sciences researcher recently wrote his PhD thesis on Wikipedia's increasing prowess at real-time news. The researcher, Brian Keegan, looked at 7 such events, including the movie shooting in Aurora, Colorado, and the Wisconsin Sikh temple shooting, both earlier in 2012, the 2011 mass shooting in Norway, and the 2007 shooting at Virginia Tech. His findings may surprise you. Wikipedia's devoted volunteers rapidly created and continually updated pages about the events. If the purpose of Wikipedia is to aggregate the world's information, it seems it can do it as readily for events a few hours old as for those a few hundred years past. Brian Keegan received his PhD from Northwestern University in Evanston, Illinois, in the Media, Technology, and Society program, and is currently a postdoctoral fellow at Northeastern University in Boston, studying networks and big data in politics. He's also a consultant at Ninja Metrics, doing statistical modeling of influence and behavior in online games. He joins us by phone. Brian, welcome to the podcast.
16: Great. Thanks so much, Stephen.
15: Brian, as I understand it, this was your PhD topic, and so on December 14th, you looked at the Newtown, Connecticut school shootings, not just with the horror we all did, but also with an eye to how the inevitable Wikipedia article would be born and develop. What did you see?
16: Right, and so I've got this sort of a morbid fascination that after something tragic like this happens, that a lot of people are sort of go into this period of mourning, but I'm sort of a data scientist, a scientist at heart, so I want to go out and get the data on this. And for sites like Twitter, you know, that's something that for a lot of other sort of social media researchers, you kind of have to have your boots on the ground, or at least boots in the stream, so to speak, and getting that data as it's unfolding. But with something like Wikipedia, that response takes a few days to sort of build up. And so while the article's created a few hours after the event, the sort of the momentum of people writing about this takes about 2 days. And so the shooting was on the Friday, and so by that Sunday, I sort of started pulling the pieces together for that to kind of put together sort of my way to sort of make sense of everything that I was kind of going through and see how was Wikipedia responding to this event, and how did this sort of

0: event, Wikipedia's coverage of it, compared to the way that Wikipedia's written about similar events.
1: Yeah, so you found, I guess, that in some ways the Newtown event was typical, but you've also found some differences among some of these events.
0: Right, and so the Newtown event certainly captured a lot more media attention, but that in the way that Wikipedia responded to it, it was relatively similar to some other sort of major events like the ones that you had mentioned. By far and away, the Virginia Tech shooting kind of stands out as sort of exceptional in Wikipedia's response, both in terms of the number of changes that the Wikipedia editors made to the article, as well as the sort of the intensity of the response about how quickly people were editing this article. But what's interesting, and sort of the interesting sort of similarities again about these articles, is that you actually have a sort of a group of editors who are sort of specialized in editing these news articles. They were making contributions across all of these news articles.
1: Yeah, you studied the Gini coefficients of the various editors. What is a Gini coefficient?
0: So a Gini coefficient is something that economists had come up with, and they usually use to measure something like income inequality. And so a Gini coefficient, so that it runs from 0 to 1, and so a 0 indicates that for a distribution, for something like income, that everyone sort of has the exact same income, and for something like 1, one person has all the wealth. But if you kind of use that same sort of statistic for this, and you want to look at who is making revisions to these articles, you would say that a Gini coefficient of 0 would say that every editor is doing the same amount of work, you know, making the same number of contributions, and the Gini coefficient of 1 would say that one editor is doing all of the work on the article. And so what we see in these, in the Newtown shooting and across many other sorts of shootings, is that in the first sort of 4 to 6 hours of the article, work is relatively distributed, that everyone's doing about the same amount of work. But after 4 to 6 hours, about some other these specialists that I mentioned show up and really sort of take over the article and invest a lot of time and effort, and it becomes increasingly centralized. And so that there's a few editors doing a lot of work on these articles from about 6 hours after they're created onward.
1: And I guess there's another distinction. It seemed like there are some editors who were sort of like only interested in this event and not the others. And they generally do the sort of the heavy lifting of aggregating of information from news sources. And then there are other editors who are sort of like more Wikipedia-ish people who flip from article to article and do like the sort of cleanup work.
0: Right. And so these articles are interesting because they kind of bring together a sort of a motley crew of people. So you've got these news specialists, like I mentioned, who sort of kind of show up when you look at who's edited each of these articles. And they've kind of got their fingerprints on all the articles that I looked at in my dissertation. And they sort of show up in many other sorts of articles as well. These are people who, whenever there's news breaking, they're really kind of making contributions of some types. But it actually turns out when you sort of dive in a little bit deeper, that the people who are kind of doing a lot of the heaviest lifting on these articles aren't people who've actually worked on breaking news articles before or other sorts of events in the news. That oftentimes you have people who are kind of just coming in from the cold, it seems like, and who have no sort of qualifications, really, to sort of be working in the news articles if we think about it. But, of course, in something like Wikipedia, sort of anyone can edit this. And it turns out that actually that people who end up sort of, who don't appear to have the qualifications on the surface, actually the work that they've done in their past actually qualifies them really well to do some of this sort of work. And so an example like that would be something like someone who edits articles about Harry Potter. So you would say that a person who edits articles about Harry Potter probably shouldn't be editing stuff about school shootings. There wouldn't be a whole lot of overlap there. But Harry Potter is one of these articles that's always in the news as well, right? It's not an article or a topic that we think of as a news story. But that's something that's always in the news. People are always trying to edit. And so that editor has sort of developed the capacity to sort of engage in dispute resolution or sort of handle a topic that's in the news or controversial, or people are trying to make lots of changes to it at the same time. And so those people sort of migrate or are able to move around. So what's sort of interesting about Wikipedia is that because it's so open, it lets sort of people to move and sort of bring those specialties and expertise from other areas that don't sort of seem to, on the surface, match, but actually sort of the substantive work that they do is actually sort of really important for what when you've got thousands of people or hundreds of people trying to make changes at the same time.
1: You know, it's interesting that you say controversy. I guess one of the controversies in the case of the Newtown shooting is that a lot of the early reporting was wrong, right? It conflated the identity of the shooter with his brother's. It mistook the number of guns the shooter had and whether his mother worked at the school. Those are just a few of the misreported facts. How well did Wikipedia recover from those errors?
0: Right, so that's something that's obviously really fraught, and you see that Wikipedia, just like any other sort of news source, sort of just operates in the sort of larger information ecosystem. And so whatever sort of CNN or ABC or any of those major news outlets is reporting, Wikipedia obviously doesn't have sort of dedicated editors on the ground who are sort of reporting this. The rules of Wikipedia explicitly state that whatever sort of goes in the Wikipedia article has to first be reported by someone else, by reliable sort of journalistic outlets or newspapers. And so when CNN and ABC and all these other news outlets are sort of getting this information wrong about all those things that you just mentioned, Wikipedia reflected that same sort of misinformation as well. But then because it becomes a sort of clearinghouse that it's not just CNN or it's not just ABC, but all these sorts of news sources that the editors are drawing on, it becomes possible then to sort of clear up those errors much more quickly.
1: I gather that you think that Wikipedia can't replace newspapers and other news reporting organizations, but that it will increasingly be a necessary complement to them. Is this kind of fact-checking and fact-clearing process part of that?
0: Sure, yeah. So I definitely agree that Wikipedia will never be able to replace the sort of resources that journalists sort of bring to bear on these sorts of events. So it's very much sort of operates in the domain of sort of established journalists and sort of drawing on that information and incorporating and synthesizing it. But that last half, that's really important, that it's able to sort of see all the editors are going out and looking at all these different sorts of sources of information, and they're trying to synthesize it and combine it and sort of come up with a more authoritative information about it. So you almost have this sort of wisdom of the network that people are sort of going out and sort of looking at all these different sorts of information by all these different people looking at all these different sorts of information. They're able to draw on that and bring it together in a way that I think creates a more reliable account. So I think Wikipedia's role in these sorts of news events and sort of the media ecosystem is actually really important about how information goes out, how people sort of verify that, and then how people are able to make sense of what's going on and what's actually reliable, even if it's not itself reporting on the event itself.
1: It's pretty interesting how an institution as young as Wikipedia can both assume a prominent place in these key national dialogues, but I guess also how quickly it can organically develop these customary practices. Do you think that's always going to be the case? And I mean, I guess for a successful institution, it kind of has to, doesn't it, or else it wouldn't be successful at all?
0: Right. And so there is very much a template for the way that these articles unfold. And so if you look at something like hurricanes and tropical storms, there's a whole community of editors who just specialize in editing these sorts of articles. And in fact, when you look at these articles, and so this community of editors, they sort of have this template that, you know, storm X began to form in area Y at time Z and has these properties A, B, and C. And so they have that format, and they're able to sort of replicate that both for historical articles, but also provides the structure that they can then bring in for these breaking news events, like a Hurricane Katrina or anything, or Hurricane Irene or something like that. But that's just the case for hurricanes, but there are analogous examples also in school shootings or tornadoes or other sorts of major natural disasters and things like that. But that sort of template, that sort of like standard way that we write about things is sort of encoded in the sort of the way that they display information about, you know, sort of the info box that's on the right there. But also in the sort of practices, again, you've got these people who have their fingerprints and all these different sorts of articles, and these people and the stuff that they do on these articles, the way that they're sort of cleaning things up or sort of helping with discussions also provides a structure about how these collaborations are sort of unfold and create this sort of institution like you mentioned.
1: Well, very good. You know, thanks for such interesting research as you're doing, and thanks for joining us today.
0: Great. Thanks so much, Aidan.
1: We've been speaking with Brian Keegan, a researcher at Northeastern University, about how surprisingly well Wikipedia documents current events nearly in real time. For IEEE Spectrum's TechWise Conversations, I'm Stephen Cherry.
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3: Beautiful. Love that. Love
2: that. Got it, buddy. Got it, man. Yeah. We got it, Mr. Warden.
4: Gotcha. Question of the week. From the Naked Scientists.
5: Hello, I'm Hannah Critchlow, and welcome to Question of the Week from the Naked Scientists. This week, we digest some data and get to the bottom of a question that's been providing food for thought. A few listeners, including Callind and Kate, got in touch with this.
6: How much truth is there in certain foods having cancer-healing properties, and what are these properties? Cheers.
5: So we often hear headlines that foods like red wine and veggie curry might decrease your likelihood of catching cancer. Dr. Emma Smith at Cancer Research UK has this to say.
7: We hear an awful lot in the newspapers and on TV about these so-called superfoods or groups of food that allegedly cure cancer. And in fact, there just isn't any solid evidence for this at all from clinical trials. There isn't any single food or type of food that will protect you from cancer, ultimately. These stories normally come from research carried out in the lab, where chemicals purified from food, or perhaps just known to be found in it for certain foods like broccoli or cabbage, are shown to kill cancer cells when the chemical is put on the cancer cells grown in a dish in the laboratory.
5: Okay, but surely this lab data somehow translates to how my body reacts to particular foods.
7: Now, the problem is we don't necessarily get those chemicals in that form from food, or perhaps we don't get the chemicals in the kind of doses that they're adding to the cancer cells. And when you look at the evidence from clinical trials, there's just not been any proof that these foods help protect anybody from cancer.
5: And what about red wine? I'm sure I've heard that that's a good cancer beater. Or is that just me being a positive glass half full kind of girl?
7: Well, red wine's an interesting one, and we are actually running clinical trials in Leicester looking at, it's the chemical in red wine called resveratrol. And there's also, perhaps you've heard about curcumin and turmeric, which is the colouring that they put in curry. Now, there is some evidence that those chemicals could protect us from cancer, so we're running clinical trials to look at whether this is the case or not. But it's important that we're actually studying the chemicals in a purified form in controlled doses. We are not getting people to drink red wine and eat curry. And in fact, the evidence is that the alcohol in red wine far, far outweighs any benefit you would possibly ever get from resveratrol. So we definitely are not condoning red wine to protect you against cancer.
5: And a paper published earlier this year in the International Journal of Cancer used clever chemical analysis, and it turns out that 111 glasses of red wine need to be consumed each day in order to get the correct dose of cancer-beating chemicals to balance out the carcinogenic ethanol, which is a bit excessive an intake, even for me. So is there anything that somebody with cancer can do whilst undergoing treatment? Can they help by changing their diet?
7: First of all, if you're undergoing treatment is quite challenging for the body, so it's important that you actually make sure your calorie intake is high enough so that you can cope with the treatment. And if you are considering any major changes in your diet, whether it's to lose a bit of weight or just to eat healthier, it really is important that you consult your doctor first before making any major changes.
5: Thanks to all those listeners, including Callind and Kate, who got in touch with the question, and also to Dr. Emma Smith. Closing, we climb up the Tower of Babel to get an answer to this.
8: Hello there, my name is Esther and I am calling from Madrid. I came back to Madrid to take care of my niece, Adriana. She is just 1 year old. Since then, I have spoken to her solely in English. So my question is it okay if I speak to her in English, or I am delaying her learning?
5: So bilingual babies, helping or hindering brain development. What do you think? 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
2: Science.

On September 10th, the morning of my 7th birthday, I came downstairs to the kitchen where my mother was washing the dishes and my father was reading the paper or something. And I sort of presented myself to them in the doorway, and they said, "Hey, happy birthday." And I said, "I'm 7. And my father smiled and said, "Well, you know what that means, don't you?" And I said, "Yeah, that I'm going to have a party and a cake and get a lot of presents?" And my dad said, "Well, yes. But more importantly, being 7 means that you've reached the age of reason, and you're now capable of committing any and all

We believe in the Catholic Church that God knows that little kids don't know the difference between right and wrong, but when you're 7, you're old enough to know better. So you've grown up and reached the age of reason. And now God will start keeping notes on you and begin your permanent record. And I said, oh, wait a minute. You mean all that time up till today, all that time I was so good, God didn't notice it? And my mom said, well, I noticed it. And I thought, how could I not have known this before? How could it not have sunk in when they'd been telling me all that being good and no real credit for it? And worst of all, how could I not have realized this very important information until the very day that it was basically useless to me? So I said, well, Mom and Dad, what about Santa Claus? I mean, Santa Claus knows if you're naughty or nice, right? And my dad said, yeah, but honey, I think that's technically just between Thanksgiving and Christmas. And my mother said, oh, Bob, stop it. Let's just tell her. I mean, she's 7. Julie, there is no Santa Claus. Now, this was actually not that upsetting to me. My parents had this whole elaborate story about Santa Claus, how they had talked to Santa Claus himself and agreed that instead of Santa delivering our presents over the night of Christmas Eve, like he did for every other family who got to open their surprises first thing Christmas morning, our family would give Santa more time. Santa would come to our house while we were at 9 o'clock high mass on Christmas morning, but only if all of us kids did not make a fuss, which made me very suspicious. It was pretty obvious that it was really our parents giving us the presents. I mean, my dad had a very distinctive wrapping style, and my mother's handwriting was so close to Santa's. Plus, why would Santa save time by having to loop back to our house after he'd gone to everybody else's? There is only one obvious conclusion to reach from this mountain of evidence. Our family was too strange and weird for even Santa Claus to come visit. And my poor parents are trying to protect us from the embarrassment, this humiliation of rejection by Santa, who was jolly. But let's face it, he was also very judgmental. So to find out that there was no Santa Claus at all was actually sort of a relief. I left the kitchen not really in shock about Santa, but rather I was just dumbfounded about how I could have missed this whole age of reason thing. It was too late for me. Maybe I could help someone else. Someone who could use the information. They had to fit 2 criteria. They had to be old enough to be able to understand the whole concept of the age of reason, and not yet 7. The answer was clear. My brother Bill, he was 6. Well, I finally found Bill about a block away from our house at this public school playground. It was a Saturday, and he was all by himself just kicking a ball against the side of a wall. I ran up to him and said, Bill, I just realized that the age of reason starts when you turn 7, and then you're capable of committing any and all sins against God and man. And Bill said, so? And I said, so? You're 6. You have a whole year to do anything you want to, and God won't notice it. And he said, so? And I said, so? So everything! And I turned to run. I was so angry with him. But when I got to the top of the steps, I turned around dramatically and said, oh, by the way, Bill, there is no Santa Claus. Now, I didn't know it at the time, but I really wasn't turning 7 on September 10th. For my 13th birthday, I planned a slumber party with all of my girlfriends. But a couple of weeks beforehand, my mother took me aside and said, I need to speak to you privately. September 10th is not your birthday, it's October 10th. And I said, what? And she said, listen, the cutoff date to start kindergarten was September 15th. So I told them that your birthday was September 10th, and then I wasn't sure that you weren't just going to go blab it all over the place, so I started to tell you your birthday was September 10th. But Julie, you were so ready to start school, honey, you were so ready. I thought about it. When I was 4, I was already the oldest of 4 children, and my mother even had another child to come. So what I think she understandably really meant was that she was so ready, she was so ready. Then she said, don't worry, Julie, every year on October 10th, when it was your birthday, but you didn't realize it, I made sure that you ate a piece of cake that day. Which was comforting but troubling. My mother had been celebrating my birthday with me, without me. What was so upsetting about this new piece of information was not that I was going to have to change the date of my slumber party with all of my girlfriends. What was most upsetting was that this meant I was not a Virgo. I had a huge Virgo poster in my bedroom, and I read my horoscope

0: every single day, and it was so totally me. And this meant that I was a Libra. So I took the bus downtown to get the new Libra poster. The Virgo poster is a picture of a beautiful woman with long hair sort of lounging by some water. But the Libra poster is just a huge scale. This was around the time that I started filling out physically, and I was filling out a lot more than a lot of the other girls. And frankly, the whole idea that my astrological sign was a scale just seemed ominous and depressing. But I got the new Libra poster, and I started to read my new Libra horoscope. And I was astonished to find that it was also totally me. It wasn't until years later, looking back on this whole age of reason, change of birthday thing, that it dawned on me. I wasn't turning 7 when I thought I turned 7. I had a whole other month to do anything I wanted to before God started keeping tabs on me. Oh, life can be so cruel. One day, two Mormon missionaries came to my door. Now, I just live off a main thoroughfare in Los Angeles, and my block is, well, it's a natural beginning for people who are peddling things door to door. Sometimes I get little old ladies from the Seventh-day Adventist church showing me these cartoon pictures of heaven, and sometimes I get teenagers who promise me that they won't join a gang and just start robbing people if I only buy some magazine subscriptions from them. So normally, I just ignore the doorbell, but on this day, I answered. And there stood two boys, each about 19, in white starched short sleeve shirts, and they had little name tags that identified them as official representatives of The Church of Jesus Christ of Latter-day Saints. And they said they had a message for me from God. I said, "A message for me from God?" And they said, "Yes." Now, I was raised in the Pacific Northwest around a lot of Church of Latter-day Saints people, and, you know, I've worked with them and even dated them, but I never really knew the doctrine or what they said to people when they were out on a mission, and I guess I was sort of curious, so I said, "Well, please, come in." And they looked really happy because I don't think this happens to them all that often. And I sat them down, and I got them glasses of water. Okay, I got it. I got them glasses of water. Don't touch my hair. That's the thing.
1: Hold on.
0: You can't put a video of myself in front of me and expect me not to fix my hair. Okay. So I sat them down and I got them glasses of water. And after our niceties, they said, "Do you believe that God loves you with all his heart?" And I thought, well, of course I believe in God, but... you know, I don't like that word heart because it anthropomorphizes God, and I don't like the word his either because that sexualizes God. But I didn't want to argue semantics with these boys, so after a very long, uncomfortable pause, I said, yes, I do. I feel very loved. And they looked at each other and smiled like that was the right answer. And then they said, "Do you believe that we're all brothers and sisters on this planet?" And I said, yes, I do. And I was so relieved that it was a question I could answer so quickly. And they said, "Well, then we have a story to tell you." And they told me the story all about this guy named Lehi who lived in Jerusalem in 600 BC. Now, apparently, in Jerusalem in 600 BC, everyone was completely bad and evil, every single one of them, man, woman, child, infant, fetus. And God came to Lehi and said to him, "Put your family on a boat and I will lead you out of here." And God did lead them. He led them to America. I said, "America? From Jerusalem to America by boat in 600 BC? And they said, "Yes." Then they told me how Lehi and his descendants reproduced and reproduced, and over the course of 600 years, there were two great races of them, the Nephites and the Lamanites, and the Nephites were totally, totally good, each and every one of them, and the Lamanites were totally bad and evil, every single one of them, just bad to the bone. Then, after Jesus died on the cross for our sins, on his way up to heaven, he stopped by America and visited the Nephites. And he told them that if they all remained totally, totally good, each and every one of them, they would win the war against the evil Lamanites. But apparently somebody blew it, because the Lamanites were able to kill all the Nephites. All but one guy, this guy named Mormon, who managed to survive by hiding in the woods. And he made sure this whole story was written down in reformed Egyptian hieroglyphics chiseled onto gold plates, which he then buried, near Palmyra, New York. Well, I was just on the edge of my seat. I said, what happened to the Lamanites? And they said, well, they became our Native Americans here in the U.S. And I said, so you believe the Native Americans are descended from a people who were totally evil? And they said, yes. Then they told me how this guy named Joseph Smith found those buried gold plates right in his backyard. And he also found this magic stone back there that he put into his hat and then buried his face into. And this allowed him to translate the gold plates from the Reformed Egyptian into English. Well, at this point, I just wanted to give these two boys some advice about their pitch. I wanted to say, okay, don't start with this story. I mean, even the Scientologists know to start with a personality test before they start telling people all about Xenu, the evil intergalactic overlord. Well, then they said, do you believe that God speaks to us through his righteous prophets? And I said, no, I don't. Because I was sort of upset about this Lamanite story and this crazy gold plate story. But the truth was, I hadn't really thought this through, so I backpedaled a little. And I said, well, what exactly do you mean by righteous? And what do you mean by prophets? Like, could the prophets be women? And they said, no. And I said, why? And they said, well, it's because God gave women a gift that is so spectacular. It is so wonderful that the only gift he had left over to give men was the gift of prophecy. What is this wonderful gift God gave women, I wondered? Maybe their greater ability to cooperate and adapt? Women's longer lifespan. The fact that women tend to be much less violent than men. But no, it wasn't any of these gifts. They said, well, it's her ability to bear children. I said, oh, come on. I mean, even if women tried to have a baby every single year from the time they were 15 to the time they were 45, assuming they didn't die from exhaustion, it still seems like some women would have some time left over to hear the word of God. And they said, no. Well, then they didn't look so fresh-faced and cute to me anymore, but they had more to say. They said, well, we also believe that if you're a Mormon and if you're in good standing with the church, when you die, you get to go to heaven and be with your family for all eternity. And I said, oh, dear. That wouldn't be such a good incentive for me. And they said, oh. Hey, well, we also believe that when you go to heaven, you get your body restored to you in its best original state. Like if you'd lost a leg, well, you get it back. Or if you've gone blind, you could see. I said, oh, now I don't have a uterus because I had cancer a few years ago. So does this mean that if I went to heaven, I would get my old uterus back? And they said, sure. And I said, I don't want it back. I'm happy without it. Gosh, what if you had a nose job and you liked it? Would God force you to get your old nose back? Well, then they gave me this Book of Mormon and they told me to read this chapter and that chapter and they said they'd come back someday and check in on me. And I think I said something like, please don't hurry, or maybe it was just please don't, and they were gone. Okay, so I initially felt really superior to these boys and smug in my more conventional faith. But then the more I thought about it, the more I had to be honest with myself. If someone came to my door and I was hearing Catholic theology and dogma for the very first time, and they said, we believe that God impregnated a very young girl without the use of intercourse, and the fact that she was a virgin is maniacally important to us, and she had a baby, and that's the Son of God, I mean, I would think that's equally ridiculous. I'm just so used to that story. So I couldn't let myself feel condescending towards these boys. But the question they asked me when I first arrived really stuck in my head. Did I believe that God loved me with all his heart? Because I wasn't exactly sure how I felt about that question. Now, if they had asked me, do you feel that God loves you with all his heart? Well, that would have been much different. I think I would have instantly answered, yes, I feel it all the time. I feel God's love when I'm hurt and confused, and I feel consoled and cared for. I take shelter in God's love when I don't understand why tragedy hits. And I feel God's love when I look with gratitude at all the beauty I see. But since they asked me that question with the word believe in it, somehow it was all different, because I wasn't exactly sure if I believed what I so clearly felt.
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3: From Feature Story News in Hong Kong, I'm Laura Westbrook. Two people have been rescued from a hydro-powered tunnel in Nepal a week after a massive flash flood devastated the Nepal-China border. Nepal's foreign minister says the government is still trying to save lives, including hundreds of workers believed trapped inside hydro-powered tunnels buried under thick mud. More than 4,000 people are still unaccounted for. Neha Punia reports.
4: Rescuers have confirmed that two men have been pulled out alive from inside one tunnel that's part of the Trishuli 3A hydropower project. The men have been identified as Sanjay Sah, a mechanical foreman, and Kabir Mahajan, a mechanical supervisor. Rescuers say they have information that more people could still be trapped inside the tunnel and rescue operations continue at the spot. Earlier, rescue teams had said that they heard voices from inside the tunnel and that they had established communication with the people trapped on the other side.
3: Qatar's foreign ministry has accused Israel of dragging its feet on the second phase of U.S. President Donald Trump's 20-point Gaza peace plan, with a coalition of Arab states seeking to force compliance. The diplomatic standoff comes against the backdrop of earlier remarks by President Trump suggesting the Gaza Strip could be redeveloped, comments that drew sharp criticism from across the Middle East. Nick Harper reports from Washington.
5: As Arnold just mentioned, we have heard those type of musings from not just the Trump administration, but President Trump himself in the past, about 18 months ago, when he gave those infamous comments about the Riviera of the Middle East, that suggestion that he would forcibly displace the Palestinians so that he could create a real estate opportunity for the United States and for himself to redevelop the Gaza Strip without the Palestinians in it. And no suggestion at that stage from him that he would necessarily let the Palestinians return.
3: The United States has begun imposing tariffs of up to 100% on imported drones and critical components in a move that the White House says is driven by national security concerns. China's DJI, which dominates more than two-thirds of the global market, is expected to be hardest hit. Beijing has condemned the tariffs. Mitch McCann reports from New York.
6: This is an effort overall from the Trump administration to encourage drone users here in the United States, and this actually includes police agencies and authorities who use drones in assisting things like fighting wildfires to use American-made drones rather than those made elsewhere, particularly in China. Now, specifically, this order will apply a 100% tariff to drones that weigh more than 55 pounds or use thermal imaging. Not all countries are subject to the 100% tariff. Places in Europe and the UK will not be. 15 and 10% tariffs for them, but 100% for nations like China.
3: From Bureaus Worldwide, this is FSN.
7: With FSN Spotlight, I'm Simon Marks. Today, remembering Gloria Steinem, the groundbreaking feminist campaigner whose death was announced on Thursday at the age of 92. She was a powerhouse, rocketing to prominence in the United States in 1963, when, as a journalist, she went undercover to work as a Playboy bunny and file an expose about working conditions at Hugh Hefner's Playboy Club. Later that decade, writing for New York Magazine, she coined the term reproductive freedom, and she went on to co-found Ms. Magazine, essentially the Bible of women's lib, in 1971.
8: We were like 12 crazy ladies in the beginning. I mean, we were definitely the core of something, but not the something. And now all of these issues are majority issues.
7: But Steinem told America's PBS 10 years ago, many issues remain unresolved.
9: So the idea that we're in a post-feminist society?
8: Oh, that's ridiculous.
9: Ridiculous.
8: You know who's saying that? I can guarantee you they're the same people who were saying to me in the beginning, you can't do this, it's against God, Freud, somebody. And now the new form of obstructionism is to say, well, it's over. Mm-hmm. You know, just to keep you from doing anything more. It's so just begun.
7: She was, of course, a vigorous critic of President Donald Trump, but said his administrations were galvanizing activism at an unprecedented rate. With FSN Spotlight, I'm Simon Marks.
3: The main news again. Two people are rescued alive from a hydro-powered tunnel in Nepal a week after a massive flash flood. U.S. Vice President J.D. Vance says he would not call what's happening in Iran a war and did not offer a timeline for when it would end, suggesting it was up to Iran to conclude the conflict that began 6 months
7: ago. In Spotlight, I'm Simon Marks. Today, remembering Gloria Steinem, the groundbreaking feminist campaigner whose
2: death... I agree with Robin Sharma when he says, the smallest action is always better than the noblest intention. And I'm delighted to welcome him to South Africa to share his principles of leadership with us. I hope the exchange will be mutual as we rededicate ourselves to navigating a course towards a better South Africa. I commend those who have embarked on this significant journey to rekindle Ubuntu in our country, and I congratulate Beyond Connection and the Robin Sharma Leadership Institute on their commitment to this cause. We are created for interdependence. I need you to be all you can be so that I can become me and all that I can be. God bless you.
10: Today is September 4th on Tidbits in Time, an original day. Stay with me to hear about the origins of a legendary brand's name. We'll bring you news of another corporate giant, only 21 years old today. You'll hear about the origins of the printing industry, and we'll remember the astronomer who named a famous comet. All that plus, we'll tell you a tale of two cities. It's a great episode of Tidbits in Time, coming up next. It was on September 4th, 1888, that George Eastman registered the trademark for Kodak. He devised the unique name along with his mother while playing with an anagram set. They were looking for a name that adhered to three principles. One, it had to be short. Two, it had to be impossible to mispronounce. And three, it shouldn't resemble anything, nor be associated with anything else, except for the business that would eventually be called by that name. It was on September 4th, 1998, that the now tech giant Google was incorporated after being founded by Lawrence Larry Page and Sergey Mikhailovich Brin. Google started out as a true algorithmic search engine rather than an aggregator, but now we hear about driverless cars, glasses, Android, AdWords, Chrome, Maps, Street View, Picasa, Gmail, Wallet, YouTube, Nexus, Calendar, Images, ReCAPTCHA, and others too numerous to list. On September 4th, 1425, Johann Peter Schaeffer was born in Gernsheim, Germany. His wife's father was Johann Fust, who financed Gutenberg in the development of the first printing press. Gutenberg's first attempt failed, Fust foreclosed, and Schaeffer took over from there and began the first and largest printing enterprise in Europe. Incidentally, Gutenberg was later able to borrow from a different lender and developed an improved press. Printing was a massive achievement that proved itself a giant leap for mankind. On September 4th, 1682, Edmund Halley observed a comet. He surmised it was a periodic appearance based on records of appearances in 1531 and 1607. He correctly calculated that it had an elliptical orbit around the sun, with a period of between 74 and 79 years. Halley's comet was last seen in 1986 and will return in 2061. Most of us will only see it once in our lifetime, though some of us will see it twice. It was coincidental that on September 4th, the now largest cities on the left and right coasts of the United States were founded. On September 4th, 1609, Henry Hudson, explorer and employee of the Dutch United East India Company, encountered the island of Manhattan. Then, almost 200 years later, on September 4th, 1781, Spanish settlers founded the community they called El Pueblo de Nuestra Señora la Reina de Los Ángeles, a name that was later shortened.
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2: 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I'm Bob Hirshon, and this is the podcast for September 22nd, 2006. This week, we report on a new observation of dark matter, and Chelsea answers a listener's question about your uvula. Don't worry if you can't quite remember what it is, just stay tuned. But first, noise pollution is not just a problem in big cities anymore. A new study shows it's also showing up in some unexpected places, like underwater.
3: This is how a ship sounds to a whale. It's loud, and scientists think it might interfere with how sea mammals communicate and find food. Now a team has discovered that ambient underwater noise has increased 10 times since the 1960s, at least in the Pacific. But it's not just that the number of ships has gone up. John Hildebrand of Scripps Oceanography says traffic has only doubled since that time.
4: So a very significant part of the increase comes from the fact that the ships themselves must be generating more noise. And this is the fact that the ships are bigger, they travel faster, they have, you know, greater total tonnage that they're transporting.
3: Hildebrand and his colleagues were able to do this analysis because they found declassified Navy reports from the 60s on the ambient noise in the Pacific, part of the Navy's Cold War defense. They were then able to make recordings in the same spot and compare them. Although it's not hard to prove that noise has gone up, he says what is hard to prove is that it's having an effect on the mammals.
4: The insidious thing about this is that the ambient noise has been increasing at probably a fairly steady pace. And so there wouldn't be some dramatic event where all of a sudden the marine mammals, you know, would be doing something differently. It's tricky to figure out what the impact really has been.
3: But he says it may not be as hard as it might seem to convince the shipping industry that noise is a problem. Quieter ships would be better for the crew and should be more energy efficient. He adds that in looking for a solution, scientists may turn again to the Navy, world experts in being quiet underwater.
2: Thanks, Chelsea. Scientists at the National Institutes of Health have finished a comprehensive scan of the human genome in search of genes linked to alcoholism. They found that as many as 51 regions might play a role in making people susceptible to alcohol abuse. They hope their findings will help them understand all sorts of addictions and lead to better prevention and treatment. In related news, scientists have found that the average alcohol content of beer, wine, and liquor sold in the United States has gone down since the 1950s. They say people now choose mixed drinks and light beer over stiffer drinks like whiskey that were common back then. But people drink more now, so the total amount of alcohol consumed is, in fact, slightly more than it was in the 50s. Next, routine childhood vaccinations are one of the greatest medical success stories of the modern era. Yet for some children, the vaccines don't work as well as they should. Justin Warner tells us why pollution may be involved.
5: Industrial pollutants called PCBs are especially harmful to children, with effects ranging from low birth weight to lower IQ. Now a new study suggests that they can also compromise childhood vaccines. It was led by Philip Grandjean of the Harvard School of Public Health in the University of Southern Denmark. His team studied the native children of the Faroe Islands in the North Atlantic, many of whom eat PCB-contaminated whale blubber. The higher their PCB exposure, the fewer antibodies they produce to tetanus and diphtheria vaccines. Although PCBs were banned by the EPA in 1979, they can persist in the environment, working their way up the food chain and accumulating in animal tissue. Today, PCBs are still found in many foods, especially fish, fatty meats, and dairy products. As a result, most people have some level of PCBs in their systems, which is why Grandjean's results could explain some unanswered questions.
6: It has long been a mystery in pediatrics and immunology why some children react very poorly to vaccinations, and other children react very strongly the way that we hope that they would all react. I think that we now need to look at environmental pollutants as part of this answer to the question.
5: His data suggests that even the average PCB exposure of American children may be high enough to have an impact.
2: Thanks, Justin. Astronomers seem to have finally proven that most of the matter in the universe actually exists. It's called dark matter because it doesn't emit, absorb, or reflect light, making it completely invisible. Yet for decades, scientists have assumed it was there because the gravity acting on galaxies was too strong to come from visible matter alone, unless we just misunderstood gravity. But now University of Arizona astronomers claim to have confirmed its existence by analyzing the path of light passing by two colliding galaxies. Team leader Douglas Close says this means astronomers can breathe a collective sigh of relief.
7: We didn't really want to try altering the laws of gravity. That's much more fundamental to do than to assume that there's something that we haven't discovered out there yet. And so now we can actually turn our full attention to actually going out and trying to figure out what it is.
2: Close says that's challenging not only because the dark matter is invisible, but also because its density is incredibly low, which means its gravity is detectable only on the enormous scale of deep space. Finally, some parts of the body just don't get much respect. Chelsea's here to answer a listener's question about one of them.
3: Your uvula is that plumb bob of tissue that dangles at the back of your throat. Brian Myhura of Houston, Texas, notes that cartoon animals often have uvulas, but wonders if real animals do. Well, otolaryngologist Yehuda Finkelstein of Tel Aviv University looked for uvulas in 9 types of animals, including sheep, dogs, baboons, and chimps. Of all the animals, he found that only 2 of 4 baboons had tiny, underdeveloped uvulas.
8: We can conclude that only the human has the uvula, because in all the other mammals that we have examined, there was nothing, no uvula.
3: So what's it for? Finkelstein has found that the uvula secretes a special kind of saliva. That, combined with the fact that no other animals have it, suggests that it evolved in order to help lubricate our vocal cords so we can speak. It's also needed to make sounds used in some languages, including Arabic and German.
2: And if you're curious about an obscure body part or have any other reasonable G-rated science question, call us at 1-800-WHY-IS-IT. If we use it in the podcast, you'll win a Science Update mug, sure to please even the most discriminating uvula. Please tune in next time when we'll learn about some very acrobatic ants and get an estimate on the number of new dinosaurs that are just waiting to be discovered. Thanks for listening. I'm Bob Hirshon for AAAS.
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13: At the Democratic National Convention, a rabbi said a prayer. Did you hear it? Hi, this is Dave Zanotti. Let's talk about it today on the public square. This prayer was a difficult one because it began with these words. We have gathered together this week to craft a redemption story for America. We have gathered together to craft a redemption story for America. That puzzled me. It puzzled me. It's bothered me. It's made me think a lot. And we've talked about it as a staff. We've talked about it on our long format broadcast, The Public Square. We've even invited Dr. Allen, one of America's most preeminent political philosophers and one of our trustees, to join us on those long format conversations, which you can find at thepublicsquare.com free of charge, or perhaps here on this station as well. How can you craft a redemption story if you're not the redeemer? The whole concept of redemption requires a transcendent entity that redeems or buys someone out of the marketplace, never to be sold again. The concept of the Redeemer in the New Testament, the kinsman Redeemer in the Old Testament, is so substantive and so such a testimony of the heartbeat of the living God, the Creator, that the founders spoke about. How could you ever attempt to come together to create a new story? Is it possible that after everything God has said, he needs to say it over again? Did he stutter? Has he changed his mind? Well, this was the prayer. You can find it online, the Rabbi's Prayer from the Democrat National Convention, and read it for yourself. It caused us to stop and pause. This is Dave Zanotti on the Public Square. Thanks for listening.
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12: This is Future Car, accelerating into the future. I'm Susan Hassler, editor-in-chief of IEEE Spectrum magazine.
14: And I'm Glenn Zorpet, executive editor of IEEE Spectrum, where we aggressively report on new technology. And we love cars.
12: And we bet you do, too. Now, this is not just about transportation. For some of us, it's about who we are.
15: Vroom, vroom.
14: From the time we're kids
12: to our growing up years,
14: cars move us. They can even fuel our dreams. We're back with Future Car. I'm Glenn Zorpet.
12: I'm Susan Hassler. And now we're going to explore just how far we can go on very little fuel.
14: Many drivers would be happy to get 35 miles per gallon in their car. But what if you could get nearly 10 times that? What if you could drive 3,000 miles using only $40 worth of fuel?
12: Giselle Weiss takes us to Wolfsburg, Germany, for a look at the technology that's making it happen today.
16: The town of Wolfsburg is one of Germany's several motor cities. Specifically, it's the headquarters of Volkswagen, the largest car maker in Europe, and the producer of vehicles such as the Golf, the Passat, and the fabulously successful Beetle. I'm here to check out VW's XL1. It's the company's first plug-in hybrid, and so efficient that it can get over 300 miles to a gallon of fuel.
17: If you're coming to the car, it's a quite amazing design. And the design is one reason why we have such a low fuel consumption.
16: That's Volker Käse, head of the XL1 project. The secret to lowering fuel consumption, he says, is to decrease a car's wind resistance. For inspiration, the XL1's designers took a close look at sharks, masters of aerodynamic efficiency. The result is a car that's tailed, wider at the front than at the back. The basic structure is a lightweight, carbon fiber reinforced plastic shell called a monocoque. It's typical of Formula One racing cars.
17: This is not a sheet. This is carbon reinforced plastics, as well the outside panels. Yeah.
16: Everything is designed to minimize drag. The fuel tank holds just 2.6 gallons. The passenger seat is slightly offset from the driver's seat to save width. The side mirrors have been replaced with small cameras called e-mirrors, an innovation that seems alarming at first.
17: You have this very good rear view.
16: We settle ourselves into the XL1's bucket seats. Volker pushes the ignition button.
17: Start engine.
16: Okay. And we start off in electric mode.
17: That's it. It's the sound. And all what you hear is the wheels on the street.
16: Volkswagen introduced its first 1-liter car in 2002. In that one, and a subsequent prototype, the two seats were situated one behind the other.
17: Now we are driving 70 kilometers per hour, and all what you hear is the bearings and the wheels working, normal sound. Now I'm accelerating, you hear it? It's more sportive, and I get electric energy and the combustion energy for accelerating now.
16: We speed up some more, and the fuel consumption registers 1.2 liters per 100 kilometers on a screen on the dashboard. That's not quite 300 miles per gallon, but it's still a lot. Test drivers comment on the sound of the diesel engine. Ruth Holling, Volker's colleague at Volkswagen, says that's because the car's minimal damping to keep the weight low and the rear location of the engine make it more audible. Volker and Ruth have planned a little experiment for me to demonstrate the XL1's low wind resistance. While I stand by the side of the road holding a microphone, first Ruth in a VW electric Golf, and then Volker in the XL1, will each drive by in battery mode at 100 kilometers or 65 miles an hour.
17: This is the average and maximum allowed speed on a German Landstraße, road between cities but not a highway.
18: Rural road.
17: What is it?
18: Rural road.
17: Rural road. Okay, rural road. Okay, wonderful.
16: The e-Golf departs, returning a few minutes later and passing by. Then comes the XL1. With no engine noise, all you hear is the tires and the aerodynamics of the car bodies. This may not be rocket science, but the XL1 definitely sounds quieter. The European Union has mandated sharp reductions in fuel emissions for new cars by 2020. That's why high-efficiency technologies like the XL1 matter. But hold your horses. At €111,000, about $150,000, the XL1 carries a hefty price tag. Moreover, Volkswagen only intends to market 200 of the vehicles, and it won't be sold in America. The first car was delivered to a customer in Germany at the end of May. Although this product by itself will not solve the problem of emissions, some innovations are already being applied to other VW cars.
17: And this car is all in all, it's like an engineer's dream. Yeah? We have this monocoque, carbon-reinforced monocoque in serial production. We have this wonderful e-mirrors. Everyone said, no, this is something for submarines and if you want to watch at night fishing boats. No, you can have it in a small, small box in the door of the cars. And now the people can buy it.
16: The idea behind the XL1 was very specific. To combine low fuel consumption and great design in a single vehicle, and to show that it could sell. To make a super efficient car that is also really cool. For the people. Some of the people. I'm Giselle Weiss in Wolfsburg, Germany.

0: And that's it for Future Car, accelerating into the future.
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0: We had help from the staff of IEEE Spectrum and Prachi Patel, Mia Lobel, Ethan Snow Foley, Nikolai Wolfen, Luke Achevelle, Emily Johnson, and Paul Ruest at Argo Studios in New York.
1: Our technical producer is Dennis Foley. Our executive producer is Sharon Basco. I'm Susan Hassler.
0: And I'm Glenn Zorpet. This IEEE Spectrum production is presented by PRX, the Public Radio Exchange. 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
3: 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I'm the director of the Science Working Group at Radio Newark. 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
4: Hi there, I'm Thane Maynard. Uh-oh, I guess it's come to this. I took my dog to the veterinarian this week, and though my vet said she's healthy, he also said she's gained weight and I'm feeding her too much. After a positive and somewhat lengthy discussion about the problem with giving dogs treats, I realized this all sounds pretty familiar. My vet's point was that giving animals treats as rewards is actually more positive for the pet owner than for the pet. They don't really need it, and dogs in particular prefer our attention and play. The trouble is, most packaged pet treats are high calorie and the equivalent of animal cookies. I left with instructions for her to get more exercise and eat more vegetables like baby carrots if treats are needed. Of course, this is the exact same message I get from my own doctor. Eat more vegetables, get outside, and go for a walk. We have the same challenge at the zoo. In the wild, most animals are extremely fit in order to survive. In zoos, it's a challenge to not let your animals bulk up, from cheetahs to gorillas or even elephants, with more calories than they need. So we work hard to keep our animals active and feed them the same food they eat in the wild.
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8: On today's broadcast, more central government bodies are set to relocate to Sejong City from the Seoul metropolitan area next year. U.S. Commerce Secretary Howard Lutnick says the Trump administration is considering broader tariffs on semiconductor products. And the government's proposed budget calls for a sharp increase in defense spending next year, ahead of the transfer of wartime operational control from the U.S. This is KBS World Radio News. I'm Eileen Cahill. A number of central government bodies are set to relocate to Sejong City from the Seoul metropolitan area next year. The relocation will take place in phases, starting with the Justice and Gender Ministries in the first half of 2027. The National Police Agency and the Serious Crimes Investigation Agency will move once new offices are built in Sejong. Prime Minister Han Song-suk said Thursday that priority will be given to those government bodies whose relocation would have the greatest impact. The government will finalize the list of organizations to be relocated in the fourth quarter of this year. Interior Minister Yoon Ho-jung said plans to move the foreign and unification ministries are also under consideration. Han said Sejong is the symbol of balanced national development, and that a presidential office will be built there by August 2029. The government will also support the completion of a National Assembly building in the city in 2030. The relocation is part of efforts to reduce the concentration of government functions in Seoul and promote balanced regional development. Han said ministries will draw up roadmaps to reform the functions of public institutions. The latest plan follows earlier rounds of government relocations that began in 2012 with the Prime Minister's office. Since then, 44 central government organizations have fully relocated to Sejong. U.S. Commerce Secretary Howard Lutnick says the Trump administration is considering tariffs on a broad range of semiconductor products. Speaking to CNBC on the sidelines of a G20 ministerial meeting in North Carolina on Wednesday local time, Lutnick said the tariffs would be targeted and thoughtful. He said companies that manufacture semiconductors in the United States would not face tariffs, but he said those that produce them elsewhere should be prepared to pay tariffs to gain access to the U.S. market. Lutnick also confirmed reports that the tariffs could be steep and tied to semiconductor investment in the United States. Politico earlier reported that the administration is considering significantly expanding the range of products subject to semiconductor tariffs. The measures could cover not only chips, but also products containing them, including laptops, game consoles, and data center servers. The report said the administration is also considering country-specific tariff rates and quotas. Meanwhile, the presidential office says it will closely monitor U.S. moves to impose additional tariffs on semiconductor products and work with Washington to minimize any impact on South Korean companies. An official said Thursday that details of the U.S. semiconductor tariffs have yet to be finalized. Defense spending is set to expand significantly next year if the government's budget proposal is approved, in anticipation of the transfer of wartime operational control, or OPCON, from the U.S. In materials distributed on Thursday detailing the government's proposed defense budget for 2027, the Defense Ministry said spending related to the OPCON transfer and self-reliant defense capabilities would account for around 12.2 trillion won, or nearly 9 billion U.S. dollars. Compared to last year, that's up 34.9%. The ministry said the increase is intended to enable the nation to defend itself on its own and to preemptively secure the capabilities to establish a South Korean-led coalition defense system. The proposed budget also covers the launch of the nuclear-powered submarine program, the mass production of domestically developed KF-21 fighter jets, the early operational deployment of long-range surface-to-air missiles, and the mass production of 230-millimeter-class unguided rockets for Chunmoo multiple rocket launchers.
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8: U.S. President Donald Trump has again mentioned South Korea and Japan in connection with Alaska's liquefied natural gas project. Speaking to reporters at the White House on Wednesday, Trump said South Korea and Japan are going to Alaska to buy oil in large volumes and build a pipeline. Trump made the remark as he unveiled plans to visit Alaska to help Dan Sullivan of the Republican Party, who is seeking a third term in the Senate in the November election. Earlier, Trump said in January that the U.S. had launched a massive Alaskan pipeline project to export natural gas to Asia and had secured unprecedented funds after making deals with South Korea and Japan. Alaska's LNG project is one of Trump's key policy priorities, and Trump has repeatedly raised the possibility of it getting injections of funds from Seoul and Tokyo. The project aims to transport natural gas produced in northern Alaska to the state's southern coast via a 1,300-kilometer gas pipeline, then liquefy it before shipping it overseas. North Korea has removed the term peaceful reunification from the rules governing its ruling Workers' Party of Korea. The Institute for National Security Strategy disclosed the full text of the party's revised charter during a media briefing in Seoul on Thursday. Though intelligence authorities in the South had already revealed the change of party rules, indicating updates were made in June 2024 to reflect the view that the two Koreas are separate and hostile states, the North never released the full text until Thursday. The Institute said the North adopted the revisions during the ruling party's Ninth Congress in February. Instead of highlighting the achievements of the current leader's father and grandfather, the revised party rules strengthen the power and authority of the party's general secretary, a title held by North Korean leader Kim Jong-un. The government has selected a Naver Cloud Consortium as the operator of a project to develop an AI foundation model specialized in cybersecurity. The Science Ministry announced the decision Thursday, saying two consortiums took part in the bid. The Naver Cloud Consortium will see the participation of 32 organizations, companies, universities, and research centers. The Science Ministry commended the consortium's composition and its development strategy, which used a number of AI agents. The government will provide the consortium with 256 B200 graphics processing units from NVIDIA for 10 months starting this month. The Science Ministry plans to enter into an agreement with the consortium before the end of the month. The Korea Electric Power Corporation has proposed that Samsung Electronics and SK Hynix pay for 5 years' worth of electricity in advance. According to industry insiders on Thursday, KEPCO requested upfront payments of 20 trillion won from Samsung Electronics and 5 trillion won from SK Hynix. The combined amount, worth about 18.4 billion US dollars, is equivalent to 5 years' worth of electricity bills for both companies, calculated on the basis of what they paid last year. KEPCO apparently made the proposal to secure funding for new power grid investments as it faces accumulated deficits and debt. And that's the news from KBS World Radio's News Center in Seoul. This has been Eileen Cahill. You can also catch our news from our website at world.kbs.co.kr.

0: newscasts from around the world. Make up your own mind.
1: We're talking about non-human communication in this episode of Big Picture Science. There's a lot of it going on, but we'll miss it unless we take the time and develop the tools to study the messaging system of other species.
2: Simon Gilroy is a professor in the botany department at the University of Wisconsin-Madison. As a research scientist who studies how plants sense and respond to the world, his experiments are designed to produce quantitative data. But for as how he feels about his subjects, he's not neutral.
3: I teach an introductory biology class on plant biology, and we start off with, I'm going to tell you why plants are 11 on the 1 to 10 scale of awesomeness.
2: If you're not already convinced about this, okay, fair enough. You're a member of the clamorous animal kingdom, not the silent chlorophyll-producing world.
1: But that potted philodendron in the corner, well, it's more like you than you know.
3: Plants have exactly the same problems that we have, that sometimes the world is not a nice place to be. And if a plant's being eaten, it doesn't have the luxury of running away.
2: But that doesn't mean it's without options. Plants are good at producing chemicals, so they can make toxins or something that tastes bad to act as a deterrent.
1: And now we have some insight, literally, how they do this. In order to understand how chemical signals travel throughout a plant, Dr. Gilroy and his team engineered some plants to fluoresce when attacked. That's right, they light up.
3: The reason the plants are glowing green is because we took a gene from a jellyfish, and that gene makes a protein that naturally glows green.
1: And then they would watch, under a microscope, how the plant responds to a threat, such as being besieged by a fuzzy six-legged terror.
3: The caterpillar starts chewing on the leaf, and you imagine the leaf is made up of thousands and thousands of cells. And those cells are being broken open by the caterpillar munching on it. And that is a really big stress.
2: They did one more thing in order to watch what happens next, that is, to the poor plant being attacked. They engineered it so that the fluorescent protein is switched on in the presence of a substance within the cell called a calcium ion. When the calcium levels go up, the plant glows brightly.
3: Calcium spikes, increases in calcium levels within a cell, carry information and trigger things. And so one of the great examples of that is the reason that your heart is beating at the moment is because within the muscle cells of the heart, there are spikes of calcium being produced. And the calcium levels go up, and that triggers a muscle contraction. And then the calcium levels go down, and the muscles relax. So that calcium change is triggering the biology of your heart. That theme is carried through biology. So same deal with plants. They have spikes of calcium that go up and down inside their cells, and those trigger the downstream responses.
1: And so the plants start to glow bright green at the location where the damage is occurring. But then researchers were in for a surprise.
3: It was really sort of unexpected when we saw it. So, you know, if you pick up a leaf in the fall and look at it, you can see all the veins across the leaf. Those veins are the plumbing system of the plant. And in the plants, our engineered plants that glow in response to these signals, we see that that plumbing system lights up and a wave moves through the plant. And this was the super exciting and really unexpected bit. It moves down through all of that plumbing, that vascular system, and then goes past the shoot and out into other leaves.
2: And this isn't like those time-lapse videos showing plants slowly turning in the sun or opening their leaves. These chemical signals move fast.
3: And it's all in real time, so we can watch the glow progress through the plant, we can see where it goes, and so it's letting us, really for the first time, visualize this information moving in real time through the plant.
1: So it's clear that plants have a complex internal signaling system. One part of the plant can send signals to another part of the plant to tell it what's going on. So the more that Simon Gilroy and his team learn about plant communication, the more impressed they become because, well, for one, the plant signaling doesn't stop at the leaf's edge. Plants have buddies.
3: And there's also some really elegant and just very nice experimentation that says that an individual plant can send information to another individual plant. Things like when an insect is chewing on the leaves of one plant, volatile chemicals are released, and those chemicals blow in the wind, get to a plant nearby, and that plant has sensors, and it perceives that volatile chemical, and it will switch on its own defenses. So there's clearly information flowing both within the organism, but also between organisms.
2: You didn't contradict me on my use of the word communicating, so it's not a matter of semantics to which you're sensitive. We can say that plants communicate.
3: Yeah, communication is information exchange. And we're going to use the language that we use to describe how human beings, how we operate as far as taking in information and processing it when we're talking about plants, because that's the realm that we understand. And just to have in the back of your mind,

0: mechanism, in this case it would be to the rest of the plant, to trigger responses which are sort of the defense responses, the way of dealing with that absolute immediate damage. There's no brain and there's no nervous system. And so we usually think that the processing of the feeling of pain requires that processing component to it. And those structures don't exist in plants.
1: So that's not a definite no.
0: I think, again, it just gets down to we inevitably use the language of how humans perceive the world and how we process information and what happens to us to put other organisms in context. And I think that is an absolutely appropriate thing to do, because how else are we going to think about how these things operate? So there's damage, there's information, and there's response. So whether that's pain, that gets down to what you think your definition of pain is.
1: Simon, do you own any pets?
0: Oh, absolutely, yeah. A couple of cats.
1: Would you ever bite down on your cat's leg?
0: I know better than to do that.
1: Okay. But you know that would create a lot of pain for your cat. So I'm wondering if when you're working with plants, if you ever hesitate, if you have any regrets in what you need to do to them to test their receptors, because they need to be damaged in some way. And do you ever pause and wonder if you should do it?
0: I don't think that at the moment we think that the information is being processed in the same way that, for instance, a mammal would process that information. It's a really interesting question. I don't think I have a really great answer for you for it.
1: That is a good answer, though. Now, when plants do sense that something is attacking them, they have a range of options. They don't just have one response. They have an arsenal, and I wonder if you could give us an overview of the diversity in that arsenal of responses.
0: Yeah, again, it's just the approach that plants are going to have is probably going to be around making things, because that's what plants are really good at doing. They have lots of productivity. They make lots of sugars from photosynthesis. And so if you keep that in the back of your mind, some of the rapid responses are going to be things like making toxins. And so a lot of the drugs that we use today come from plants. And the reason they have such big biological activities on humans is not because the plants are being altruistic and making them to sort of help with heart disease and things like that. They are making them to affect animals to stop them from eating them. So there's going to be a lot of things like toxins which are produced. There's chemicals which just taste bad. And those are going to be deterrents. There are proteins. There's this great example of plants making a protein that doesn't directly kill insects. What it does is it gets into the gut of the insect and just stops the gut from being able to digest food. And again, it's all built around the chemical deterrent world. Then, because plants are about building things and making things, another set of responses is going to be at the level of development. So if you chop a branch off a plant, then many times what the plant's response is to go like, oh, well, that's unfortunate. You know what I should do? I'm going to make another branch. And they'll just do this replacement strategy where, because they can build themselves again and again and again, providing the damage is not too big, their long-term response is a developmental growth one, which is just, I'm just going to build more of me and I'm going to grow my way out of this problem.
1: Well, that's definitely a way in which plants differ from animals, because if a lion chews off my arm, unfortunately, I cannot grow another arm.
0: Yes. Just go outside and look at plants and look at a tree. And the theme of a tree is it's just repeating itself again and again. There's a branch that branches into a branch that branches into a branch, and there are leaves, and all the leaves are the same, and it's these almost like modules which are just made again and again and again. And that's part of the strategy that plants have adopted to dealing with the world, is they make modular organisms because you can rebuild the modules again and again. Our way of dealing with the world is really different. So if the lion comes to chew on you, the appropriate response is to run away screaming. And that's a really different way of dealing with that sort of damage. And it's because we don't have that rooted to the spot coupled to the immense amount of productivity that you get by being photosynthetic.
1: Well, you've talked about the ways in which plants and animals are different in the way that they sense and respond to their world. At least we think they're different.

0: But they are similar in other ways. And one way is that they both have a neurotransmitter receptor for glutamate, which is a neurotransmitter. But plants don't have neurons, so why do they have the equivalent of a neurotransmitter receptor?
1: Yeah, this is, I think, one of those absolutely fantastic insights into how biology works, as well as just a really interesting insight into plants and animals. So our recent work on that wounding system and the long-distance signals it transmits suggests that when you break open the cell, the amino acid glutamate leaks from the cell somehow. And that amino acid's in the wrong place, and it triggers receptors that realize that it's there. And those receptors are called glutamate-like receptors, so glutamate channel-like receptors. And they're very similar to the neural transmitters that are firing inside your nervous system at the moment. Glutamate is a neurotransmitter that activates these glutamate receptor channels that make nerves work. So there's a fascinating parallel there. The things which are being triggered downstream are very clearly different. Plants don't have the anatomical structures that we know are nerves in mammals, so we can absolutely say that. But the proteins, these receptors, are very, very similar. And I think it just is this great insight that biology works out how to do things, and then if it ain't broke, don't fix it. It'll use the same piece of biology again and again and again to serve the same general function. And at that level, plants and animals are really, really similar.
0: So the reason for this may be because plants and animals share a common ancestor. And so the glutamate neurotransmitter went on to become one thing in humans and serve another function in plants?
1: Yeah. And you can see that parallel in lots of other cases. And you think in the big picture of how biology works. Plants and animals use DNA as the genetic material. Plants and animals use the molecule ATP for their energy. There are lots of cases where that common ancestry just plays out in front of you. There was a piece of molecular machinery which has worked, and so biology just keeps using it.
0: These so-called glutamate receptors receive the signal of attack, whatever it might be happening, and then they set off the chain of communication to the rest of the plant, or is that done by the calcium ion channels?
1: Well, so that the glutamate receptor proteins themselves are channels in the membrane. They are pores in the membrane that let calcium into the cells. So you can imagine that they are directly generating the calcium increase. So they're kind of the trigger to the whole thing. Calcium itself then will trigger a lot of molecular machinery inside cells to propagate what's going on. At least that's our model that we're working on.
0: So if you can picture a Rube Goldberg design, one thing triggers another, triggers another, triggers another. It's endlessly complex. Of course, it's much more elegantly designed in a plant and in a human, but perhaps that's a useful image.
1: Oh, yeah, absolutely. The Rube Goldberg machines tend to be linear. So that one thing triggers another thing, triggers another thing. The one element that I think all biologists have embraced is that biology, the elegance comes from the fact that it's not linear. And you can think of it more of like pulling on the corner of a fishing net, and the whole network of responses starts to change. So, but it's the same idea, that you tweak one area and a big response of lots of different things sequentially starts to happen throughout the cells.
0: Do you think plants are intelligent?
1: Well, what do you mean by intelligence, Molly? I mean, again, we're using the language of humans to try and explain biology. And again, I think that is a really appropriate thing to try and do, because that's going to help us with understanding. But it really depends on what you mean by intelligence. Plants take in information, and I would argue they're probably better at it than we are, because we have the luxury of, we don't really have to know what's going on. If something bad is going on, you don't precisely have to know what's going on to get up and walk away. But if you're a plant, you have to know exactly what is happening to you, because you have to respond, and the response is going to be the appropriate response to defend yourself or grow in the right way or whatever is the correct thing to do. Plants can take in the color of light, the intensity of light, whether they're watered or not, carbon dioxide levels, you know, lots of pieces of information, and integrate all of that information together in order to have the correct output. So at that level, they are taking in information, processing it, and triggering appropriate responses. Whether that you call that intelligence, I think, is entirely up to you. I just call it awesome. I mean, it is remarkable how they do it without a brain.
0: I have another one of those questions that I suspect is going to be answered with some hesitancy, and then it depends. Are you ready?
1: All right.
0: Do plants have intentionality when they communicate with other plants?
1: How long would you like the hesitancy to be before I go, it depends? So let's take the example of one individual plant which is being chewed on, providing information to its next-door neighbor that it's being chewed on, because that's a real easy one, I think, to think about. So we've got a plant, it's being chewed on by some insects, and the signal that's being released is a volatile chemical. That volatile chemical then goes, wafts in the wind to its next-door neighbor. The next-door neighbor has receptors that know that this is a damage signal, and it will trigger responses in that individual. That second individual has not been eaten, but it starts defending itself just in case these insects decide that it's going to come over and start eating it. So the wording of intentionality means the initial plant meant to send that signal to the second plant. But it's much more likely, I think, that the signal is just produced as a almost like a byproduct of the initial attack. And it's just the awesomeness of biology that the plant next door has developed receptors that let it use that piece of information. But the initial plant is not sending out a purposeful distress signal to other plants. I don't think we have very good evidence that that is what's going on. I think we have much better evidence that it's just part of what happens when somebody starts chewing on you.
0: If you could adopt one sensory system that a plant has for a day, which would it be?
1: Ooh, that's a tricky one. You know, there's a hidden half of the plants that we don't usually think about, which is the root systems. And so we see, you know, the leaves, and we know leaves sense light and temperature and lots of other things. So there's a root system that reveals a lot about the earth. And so plants have the ability to sense concentrations of nutrients and gradients of water. And that would be a really different view of the world from the world that we inhabit and the sensory systems that we use. So that might be a really, really interesting insight into the dynamics that are going on underneath our feet that we just usually just never really think about.
0: Of course, you'd have to stay put for the day if you had roots.
1: Yeah, I didn't say it would be easy. Yeah, it would bring you into the world of the challenges, but also the opportunities that you get by having that way of dealing with the environment around you. And so plants have access to resources that humans don't. And so they're just different approaches to solving the conundrum of how do I stay alive and reproduce on the earth?
0: Well, Simon Gilroy, thank you so much for joining us today and making a very strong case for plants being awesome.
1: Well, thanks, Molly.
2: Simon Gilroy is a professor in the botany department at the University of Wisconsin-Madison. 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
0: Well, birds do it, bees do it, whales do it, and now we know that plants do it. They all have complex communication systems. But what happens if we go to an even more basic organism? Up next, you can't see them, but they sure sense you, and they're biding their time. How microbes coordinate their attack.
2: You're not the only chatty species. 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
5: When someone says psychedelics, what comes to mind? Maybe magic mushrooms or LSD? Or if you're a real aficionado, maybe you think of more obscure substances such as dimethyltryptamine, also called DMT. or 4-bromo-2,5-dimethyoxyphenethylamine, also called 2CB. Unless you're really deep in the psychedelic weeds, though, what probably doesn't come to mind are, say, 4-hydroxy-N-methyl-N-isopropyl-tryptamine, also called 4-HO-MIPT, or 2,5-dimethyoxy-4-N-propylthiophenethylamine, also called 2-C-T7. Yeah, these things are mouthfuls. The latter two psychedelics are actually among hundreds of obscure consciousness-altering drugs, ones that maybe just a handful of people have ever tried, let alone studied. Most are synthesized in labs, and new ones are being created all the time. Some are made by underground chemists looking for the next big high, but others are being created by bona fide scientists searching for better therapeutic agents. For Science Quickly, I'm science journalist and author Rachel Neuer. Today I'll be taking on a mind-bending journey, the hunt for new psychedelics.
6: I think the existing psychedelics are going to help a lot of people, but there are some people that will not be helped by them or that will benefit even more from other medicines.
5: That's Matthew Baggett, a neuroscientist and co-founder and CEO of a startup called Tactogen. He and his colleagues are trying to make safer and more effective MDMA-like molecules for therapeutic and medical uses. There's at least 50 other labs and companies around the world pursuing similar goals.
6: And for me, three big reasons to create new psychedelics would be, one, decreasing unwanted effects.
5: For example, bladder irritation that's sometimes caused by ketamine, or transient high blood pressure that can be triggered by MDMA. Matt thinks it could be possible to engineer new versions of these drugs that don't cause the kinds of unwanted side effects that have nothing to do with the actual therapeutic uses of psychedelics. The second reason for pursuing new psychedelics, he says, is
6: increasing the accessibility of these types of therapies. Are concerned that psychedelic therapies may end up being so resource intensive that the insurance industry and other payers won't consider the therapies to be cost effective, and they may be reluctant to cover them. But if it's not covered by the payer, then treatment will often be in the range of tens of thousands of dollars.
5: The steep price tag is because most psychedelic assisted therapy usually requires several sessions of around 8 hours each and requires two therapists to be present. So if Matt and other scientists could create molecules that are shorter acting, but still just as effective, then the costs could be reduced and the treatments could become available to way more people.
6: And then the third category, you know, reason for developing new psychedelics is a little more speculative. I think that psychedelic-derived medicines could create whole new categories of therapy. We don't really have an established idea in our healthcare system of pharmacotherapies that accelerate psychotherapy. But that's exactly how a lot of people are thinking about psychedelics. And so that's just one example. There may be many other examples of ways that psychedelics could provide new, essentially, types of treatments. And so I think that there's a really large possibility space here that we're only now starting to explore, and there's a lot of promise.
5: It's important to acknowledge, though, that Matt's search for new psychedelics isn't new. In a way, he and all the other researchers pursuing this path today are just following in the footsteps of those who came before. One of the greatest psychedelic pioneers of all time was the late chemist Alexander Shulgin, known as Sasha to his friends.
7: Maybe there's no one else quite like Sasha Shulgin.
5: Sasha was best known for resynthesizing MDMA, aka ecstasy, and kicking off widespread interest in it among therapists in the late 1970s. But he also famously created hundreds of new psychedelic drugs in a ramshackle backyard lab at his home in Lafayette, California. Sasha would actually try out his creations on himself, starting with tiny doses and working his way up. If the compound seemed interesting enough, he'd invite his late wife, Anne, and their closest friends to try it with him, and they'd all take notes.
7: Without those moments, much of this psychedelic history would look quite different. There are people working for pharmaceutical companies now who came into this, I think, with a real genuine desire to embody the Sasha Shulgin spirit. He's so visible and becomes, I think, a kind of iconic figure in this space who's not only associated with the brilliance of his own chemistry and for allegedly introducing over 200 psychoactive compounds into this space. He's open with the DEA and he creates things faster than the DEA can figure out what to do with it.
5: That's Erica Dick, a professor of health and social justice at the University of Saskatchewan who researches psychedelic history. Erica says that one of the things that set Sasha apart from other psychedelic chemists of his day was the fact that he was so open about his work creating new mind-altering substances, despite this being at the height of the war on drugs. In the 1990s, he and Anne even wrote two books about their experiences that contained detailed instructions in the back for making all of Sasha's different psychedelics.
7: He writes about it and sort of shares his enthusiasm for the chemistry in a way that scales things differently than a patent and scaling it in terms of its marketability. That's a different philosophy. It's a different way of living in this space.
5: That's because, unlike most other chemists, Sasha wasn't driven by profit. He seems to have been motivated by sheer enthusiasm for drugs and their potential promise for unlocking hidden realms of consciousness and secrets of the brain.
7: A lot of people describe his enthusiasm, this just giggling, infectious enthusiasm for the process of discovery that really just kind of brought him to light.
5: Sasha and Anne were friends with all kinds of luminaries of their day, including famous astronomer Carl Sagan, chemist Albert Hofmann, who discovered LSD, and author, musician, and therapist Laura Huxley, the wife of writer Aldous Huxley.
7: They hosted dinner parties and gatherings at their place in Lafayette, and really, I think, nourished a community of psychedelic enthusiasm at a time when prohibition overwhelmed this space.
5: Sasha had fancy friends, but he wasn't snobby. He was also happy to hobnob with students, hippies, anyone who was interested in drugs. His prolific publishing and welcoming nature inspired some people, including Matt, to get into psychedelics.
6: When I started becoming interested in these molecules, it seemed like there was almost no research happening on them. And that was a big question of mine. Why is so little being done to look at these molecules that seem so promising? So a lot of what I was doing was reading what at the time seemed like ancient papers in the stacks of the University of Chicago Science Library. And I started to see Sasha Shulgin's name a fair amount, as well as Dave Nichols at Purdue.
5: Matt is referring to medicinal chemist David Nichols, who published a lot with Sasha and even tried to create new MDMA-like molecules himself in the 1990s.
6: I wrote to both Dave Nichols and Sasha Shulgin. They both responded to me, and I was able to get a role at the University of California, San Francisco in a lab that Sasha was affiliated with. And so I got to know Sasha during that time period pretty well.
5: That was the 1980s. The research methods for finding new psychedelics have come a long way since then.
6: The tools at the time that were available were primitive compared to what we have today.
5: Matt and others now usually use computer simulations to explore virtual molecules that they might be interested in making.
6: These collections, these chemical libraries, can include billions of molecules. To evaluate these possible molecules, what we do is we put digital representations of them into machine learning models to predict if the molecules might interact with receptors of interest or other biological sites that we think are important. And so then we go on to make the most promising of these hypothetical molecules, and then we screen them to see if they really do interact with the receptors and other sites of interest that we thought they might. Once we find a molecule that seems to work, what we call a hit, we then can make variations of it to see if we can tune the effects, make it more selective or more advantageous in some way. And so that kind of process is fairly high tech. It uses a lot of computational power and often relies on contract research organizations with specialized assays. Very, very different from Sasha working in his like tiny little, you know, almost barn-like laboratory, you know, on his own.
5: Whatever discoveries come out of today's carefully controlled laboratory settings, a lot of experts say it's still important to remember the more personal, adventurous, DIY, Sasha Shulgin type approach that got us to where we are today, and even to try to keep that spirit alive.
7: You know, there's a lot of profiteering out there, and it's hard not to see the desires to turn psychedelics into another pharmaceutical commodity. And I worry that this will take the magic out of the mushrooms. Legalizing psychedelics, I hope, doesn't necessarily take away that joie de vivre that exists in that space that has different rules of engagement.
5: This is part one of a three-part series on the science of psychedelics. For Science Quickly, I'm Rachel Neuer. On our next episode, we'll be talking about the heated debate in the field about whether the tripping part of the psychedelic trip is actually necessary for therapeutic use. Science Quickly is produced by Talika Bose, Jeff Del Vecchio, Kelsa Harper, and Corinne Leong, and edited by Ella Fetter and Alexa Lim. Don't forget to listen to Science Quickly wherever you get your podcasts, and visit scientificamerican.com for updated and in-depth science news.

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1: The Public News Service DOA Newscast, July 31st, 2026. I'm Mike Tifford. A dad who gave his 14-year-old son an AR-15 assault rifle that the teenager then used to unleash a mass shooting at a Georgia high school was sentenced Thursday to 15 years in prison. NBC News notes a jury in March convicted Colin Gray on multiple charges, including second-degree murder and involuntary manslaughter, over the Christmas gift his son used in the September 4, 2024 shooting at Appalachie High School. The shooting killed two teachers and two 14-year-old students. Nine other people were injured. Meantime, as folks in Colorado and families across the U.S. struggle to pay for food, rent, and health care, efforts to raise taxes on the richest Americans are gaining momentum.
2: A new bill introduced in Congress targets the nation's 938 billionaires. Instead of taxing reported income, which often obscures their net worth, the measure would tap 5% of their total wealth, including stocks and real estate. Colorado Center on Law and Policy CEO Lydia McCoy says the nation's tax code has always been evolving.
3: As the way that people make wealth is changing, the way we tax wealth has to change. As we see greater disparities in income generation, as we see increases in the cost of basic necessities, we have to make adjustments to make it more fair for the average American.
2: Supporters say the Make Billionaires Pay Their Fair Share Act would raise enough money to pay every public school teacher at least $60,000 a year, cap child care at 7% of a family's income, and restore $1 trillion stripped from health care under the GOP's signature One Big Beautiful Bill Act. For decades, lawmakers have worked to lower taxes, particularly for higher earners, arguing that if people kept more of their own money, it would boost the economy. I'm Eric Galatis.
1: And a new study from the Action Network ranks Oregon among the top 10 states to catch one of nature's most awe-inspiring sights, meteor showers.
4: The state boasts large areas without city lights, especially in the east, as well as plenty of clear days to make for optimal viewing. Robert Lunsford with the American Meteor Society says most meteors are the size of a pea, and they're not very bright. But he adds sometimes meteors can be the size of a tennis ball known as a fireball, which will make for a brighter display.
5: Every now and then you get one even larger, the size of a volleyball or a basketball, and those will be brighter than the full moon, and they quite often leave persistent trains in the sky that look like smoke trails that last a minute or two.
4: The yearly Perseid meteor shower is active until August 24th and will peak overnight on August 12th with up to 100 meteors per hour. The moon will also be new that night, making for a darker sky. Lunsford encourages people to get away from city lights to catch the best view. I'm Isabel Charlet.
1: This is Public News Service. As Wisconsinites prepare for the high-stakes August primary, sustainable farmers are highlighting urgent rural and agricultural issues.
6: They say federal policies have contributed to an economic downturn, but East Troy farmer Jim Studi believes state programs can help strengthen farms. He supports increased investment in conservation efforts, such as producer-led watershed groups, which he says can multiply the impact of state funding. Studi notes the state program supporting these groups incentivizes practices that benefit farms, natural resources, and the local economy.
7: This program is wildly successful, and we have a lot of groups, and the funding level has remained constant. So we have more groups chasing the same amount of money, and the result is less money to each group. So we really need to see an increase in funding.
6: Studi says farmers are under pressure to conserve farmland while maintaining productivity to meet demand. And as growers are currently facing a drought, he says it's never been more important to ensure soil can withstand the assault from severe weather. I'm Judith Ruiz Branch reporting.
1: Next to Nebraska, where students will soon return to the classroom, and doctors say a healthy start can make a difference in how they learn and perform.
8: Nebraska state law requires physical exams for children entering kindergarten and seventh grade, along with students transferring from another state. Dr. Rachel Johnson, a pediatrician with the University of Nebraska Medical Center, reminds parents that medical checkups can address other concerns, too.
9: Any learning concerns that a family might have for a kiddo, I think sometimes people forget that we as pediatricians and family doctors can often help families navigate some of those challenges, because I think at the end of the day, we want kids to succeed in school.
8: Johnson says doctors can also help families identify nutrition, sleep, or developmental concerns that could make it harder for a child to thrive in school. Crystal Blair reporting.
1: Finally, families across South Carolina can still make the most of summer camping trips, fishing days, and backyard evenings, but public health officials say they should take a few simple steps before heading outside.
10: Experts warn that bites from ticks in South Carolina can carry Lyme disease, Rocky Mountain spotted fever, or other serious infections. Dr. Amy Shai, a public health physician at the South Carolina Department of Public Health, says ticks are a major concern because the state's warm winters can keep them alive all year.
11: Ticks and tick-borne diseases in South Carolina, it's actually year-round. And that's due to our mild winters, as well as we have different types of ticks and they have overlapping life cycles. So we see the most tick activity April through September.
10: CA says mosquito bites are also dangerous and can cause a variety of serious illnesses. I'm Mark Richardson.
1: This is Mike Clifford, and thank you for wrapping up your week with Public News Service. 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
13: This is Bird Note. If you are new to birding, you might assume that you need fancy binoculars or have to venture off to some exotic places to look for birds. Truth is, you don't even have to leave your home to enjoy birds. In fact, many folks do it right from home. That's usually how we first experience birds, by watching and learning the birds out the window every day. And you don't actually have to physically go anywhere to find birds. You can use a smartphone or computer to go birding. There are several websites where you can view live feeds of nests, like the Cornell Labs feed of a red-tailed hawk nest in Ithaca, New York, or the Hellgate Osprey nest at the University of Montana. You can even have your own bird feeder camera, thanks to at-home setups like BirdFee and BirdBuddy that allow people to watch the birds in their backyard. You can learn a lot about birds by observing their feeding habits and how they interact with other species. And then the next time someone complains that you're on your phone too much, you'll be able to tell them, "Hey, I'm enjoying nature." For Bird Note, I'm Jonice Franklin. BirdNote is grateful to all listeners that provide financial support for this show. You can join them at birdnote.org.
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16: Today, let's talk about money. The University of Houston's College of Engineering presents this series about the machines that make our civilization run and the people whose ingenuity created them. Abstraction is at the root of invention, and one of the more interesting inventions was replacing real goods and services with the abstraction of goods and services that we call money, a medium of exchange. How do you suppose that happened? It actually took place in several stages. The first stage dates to the dawn of recorded history. As people from different places bartered and traded their produce, they needed frames of reference to set the value of goods. So they started referring the value of everything to such commonplace merchandise as cattle or metal. This process was generalized as early as 4000 BC, by using the weights of certain metals, usually gold, silver, or copper, as a reference. You've heard the Bible refer to something called a talent. A talent was actually a unit of weight. 50 or 60 pound copper talents were a regular medium of exchange around the Mediterranean by the 9th century BC. The next step was for governments to certify a particular medium of exchange. The Chinese did that in the 8th century BC by inscribing certain exchanged goods. A century later, the Ionians put government stamps on their talents. And finally, coins, pieces of valuable metal inscribed with a government's guarantee that they had value even though they were separate from the actual goods they represented. Coins date from just after 650 BC when the Lydian Greeks first made them. We use the phrase "rich as Croesus" when we speak of great wealth because the 5th century BC Lydian king Croesus was famous for minting standard coins made of natural gold-silver alloy. Within a few centuries, Greek coins had reached an artistic level that wouldn't be matched until modern times. The next level of abstraction was paper money, which has no value itself, but which represents material goods that are held elsewhere. The Chinese used paper notes as early as the 8th century AD, but the widespread use of paper came about in England and France only about 200 years ago. Today, the whole process is being taken into computers. Our balance of cows, autos, and labor is being reduced to electronic record keeping, to credit cards and fund transfers. This is a level of abstraction in which all our goods and services are reduced to an agreed-upon figure of merit, call it the dollar or the yen, and weighed against one another in electric pulses. We still barter with each other, but the medium of exchange has become completely invisible. I'm John Leanhart at the University of Houston, where we're interested in the way inventive minds work.
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17: But there's definitely two ewes and probably a lamb.
18: We're in California's Anza Borrego Desert State Park, tracking bighorn sheep with environmental biologist Janine Colby. The sheep have radio collars that transmit a signal to a receiver, enabling Janine to hone in on them. I'm Jim Metzner, and this is the Pulse of the Planet. After hours of looking and waiting under the hot sun, we spot our first sheep.
17: I'm seeing a group of ewes that are way up the slope above us right now. You can't help but admire them. They live in a really harsh environment. They live on the cliffs, and they literally live on the edge. Especially these ewes, they're pregnant 6 months a year. In the spring, they'll have a lamb, and they'll have to nurse that lamb and produce milk for up to 4 to 5 months. And they're doing this without ever drinking water. They're getting all their water from the vegetation that they're eating and producing milk for a lamb. And it's not until later on in the spring that they start going down and drinking water because it gets to be about 100 degrees and they're not able to get enough water and produce milk. So they have to come down and get water. So anyway, they bring their lambs down, and it's a dangerous place to be down here in the bottom of the canyon. There's more predators, so they try to stay as little time as possible before they go back up.
18: We're waiting for the sheep to come take a drink at the stream that runs through the bottom of the canyon, and slowly but surely they make their descent. But they're quiet animals, and the noise the river makes masks most of the sounds that the sheep make. Listen carefully, though, and you'll hear the sounds of the ewes, the female sheep, scampering over the rocks as they head to the water. Pulse of the Planet is made possible by the National Science Foundation. I'm Jim Metzner.
19: Welcome back, everybody. This is Rick Pettigrew. In just a minute, you'll hear the latest batch of breaking news stories from around the world in the audio news from Archaeologica. 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A newly discovered scroll shows that Jews in ancient Antioch tried to hex the chariot races. A study of a site complex in the Peruvian Andes shows intimate relationships between features of the landscape and elements of the sites. A group of British scientists proposes that autism played a key role in the evolution of the earliest art in Europe. And radiocarbon dates on peach pits might have tied down the location of one of the earliest Japanese capitals. The audio news team would like to thank our friends for helping us continue the show without a break for nearly 17 years. If you're not already a supporting member, please go to archaeologychannel.org and click on the donate button. We can use all the help we can get. And now here's Laura Pettigrew with the audio news from Archaeologica. We hope you find this to be a valuable part of your day.
20: Welcome to the audio news from Archaeologica. I'm Laura Pettigrew, and these are the headlines in archaeological and historical news from May 13th to the 19th, 2018. Chariot racing goes back thousands of years, and so do attempts to fix the race. An early Byzantine-era scroll now shows not just Greek and Roman Christians, but also Jews, used hexes and pleas to divine intervention to hobble the horses of their opponents. The first ever evidence of such Jewish jinxes in sports comes from a rolled-up metal tablet that had been found in ancient Antioch by Princeton University researchers in the 1930s, but not studied in detail until now. According to Rivka Elitzer-Lyman, a doctoral student at Tel Aviv University who aided in deciphering the tablet, it measures 9 by 6 centimeters and dates to about the 5th or 6th century AD. Upon unrolling the metal sheet, the first surprise was that it wasn't written in Greek, as one would expect from Antioch, but in Aramaic. The early Christians of Antioch would have also spoken Aramaic. However, the dialect used in the curse and the form of writing identified it as coming from Antioch's Jewish community. It took time to establish that the text wasn't some sort of gibberish, but an erudite curse. The tablet had been made of lead, which indicated the nefarious purpose of its owner. According to Elitzer-Lyman, the ancients wouldn't use gold or silver for a curse or jinx, but lowly lead. Secondly, the gambler doubled his odds by not only etching in the long curse in Aramaic, but also rolling up the soft metal scroll and ramming a nail through it, like a voodoo doll. Then the hexer would have buried the curse beneath the racetrack, in the hope that horses would activate the curse while running over it. Some bits are missing, but the hex was against the Blue Faction, one of the color-coded teams that competed in the chariot races. The gambler hoped the blue horses would get mired in the mud and additionally invoked an angel to descend on the race course and stop the blue horses in their equine tracks. There is no word on whether it worked. As reported by Harrods.com, Jewish interest in horse racing at this time isn't surprising. The late Roman and early Byzantine world was obsessed with sports, especially horse racing. At the time the scroll was written, in the 400s and 500s AD, horse racing teams had become so significant that they were connected with political and religious factions, and even local militias. In 532, the Emperor Justinian was nearly toppled in a violent revolt that burnt down half of Constantinople and started as a riot by the Blue and Green factions. The study is part of a broad project called Magica Levantina under Dr. Robert Daniel of the Institute for Ancient Studies. Next, research in the Andes has yielded evidence for a complex association between settlement sites and mortuary monuments, tied to concepts of death, ancestor veneration, and water. In the study Carved Rocks and Subterranean Burials in Kipia and Kash, AD 1000 to 1532, published in the journal Open Archaeology, authors Kevin Lane, Emma Pomeroy, and Milton Reynaldo Lujan Davila analyzed the pre-Hispanic Spanish colonial multifaceted site of Kipia in the Ancash Highlands in Peru. The Kipia site holds two small settlements, a cosmological center, and a funerary sector of subterranean tombs. The new study traces the relation between ceremonial sites and cemeteries that underpins complex Andean concepts of death and renewal. As reported in phys.org, the cosmological core of the site is arranged around a series of carved rocks, known as huacas, with a central huaca representing a deity or ancestor, and a communal subterranean tomb. These various features are believed to be related to the surrounding landscape. This interpretation of the direct link between the cultural site and a natural landscape is supplemented by bioarchaeological data from the analyzed subterranean tomb presented in the research. In the pre-Hispanic Andes, the landscape was innately lively, and Kipia is positioned at the center of its particular physical environment. In this sense, Kipia was not just a repository for the dead, but more widely, a place of communication between the living and the departed, associated through the central waka and the other carved rock faces. First, Kipia was a local waka dedicated to the lightning deity in which overt manifestations of life and death cohabited. It also linked into a network of other larger sacred sites, such as the lakes. Excavated late intermediate period tombs from the highlands, from AD 1000 to 1450, are few, especially ones linked to important sacred sites. So this study makes a valuable contribution to the very limited literature on the use of communal burial structures that have excavation data, detailed osteological analysis, and connections with a particular sacred landscape. New research by British scientists suggests gifted early humans on the autism spectrum likely create much of the world's earliest great art. Archaeologists working in conjunction with autism professionals have concluded that humans were able to produce the first realistic art some 33,000 years ago because Ice Age conditions drove the selection of particular combinations of genes. In this view, harsh conditions favored natural selection of genes that predisposed some humans to develop abilities to focus on tasks in detail for long periods, to perceive their environments in three-dimensional terms in an enhanced way, to develop greater image retention abilities, and to develop greater aptitudes to identify and analyze patterns of geography and movement. All of these aptitudes, often found in people on the autistic spectrum, allowed Ice Age humans to make more efficient flint-hunting spearheads, a very time-consuming process needing intense detailed focus, to remember in minute detail thousands of square miles of hunting terrain, and to remember and analyze patterns of animal behavior. At the same time, these newly evolved abilities also made it possible to produce realistic art, creating dramatic and dynamic images of animals from memory, and to draw them in perspective. This new hypothesis from medical researcher Barry Wright and archaeologist Penny Spickens, both of the University of York, included research on students at the university, which found that 4% were on the autistic spectrum. Most had never realized their autistic status or that they owed some of their abilities and skills to the condition. Significantly, the highest levels of hereditary autism are found in populations of Northern European origin, many of whose ancestors would have experienced the challenges of the Ice Age. According to Dr. Spickens, a specialist in Ice Age art, the correlation suggests that the development of inherited autism could have been in part an evolutionary response to ultra-harsh climatic conditions at the height of the last glacial period. The development of autism-related focusing abilities in some people helped their tribe survive in a freezing environment in which securing food required enhanced and technically detailed skills. The new research suggests that important aspects of human existence, from survival to artistic expression, might need to be analyzed in neurological and evolutionary terms, as well as cultural ones. As reported by The Independent, researchers should look at other key cultural developments, such as technology, rituals, and earlier non-realistic art, to see if they too reflect how environmental and evolutionary pressure can produce neurological change. We end our week in Japan, where thousands of peach pits found in the Makimuku archaeological site give clues to the location of a vanished ancient kingdom. The peaches date between AD 135 and 230, adding to the possibility that the kingdom called Yamatai Koku was ruled from this site. As reported in Asahi Shimbun, about 2,800 peach seeds came to light in a pit near the main building foundation in 2010. Also in the pit were basket and pottery fragments, other plant remains, and animal bones. Researchers believe they were buried there after being used in some kind of ritual. The large archaeological site is one of the few sites around Japan that may be the location of the elusive kingdom of Yamatai Koku. The Yamatai kingdom was described first in Gishiwa Jinden, a history book from ancient China. The kingdom was said to have existed from the end of the 2nd century through the first half of the 3rd century, reaching its largest spread under legendary Queen Himiko, who ruled over a great nation called Wa that unified much of today's Japan. Coming at the end of Japan's Iron Age, from about 300 BC to AD 300, the Yamatai kingdom saw the spread of traits such as bronze and iron metallurgy, intensive rice agriculture, and a complex social organization that marked the beginning of Japan's rapid ascent toward a rich and complex civilization. Queen Himiko is credited with unifying the earliest Japanese kingdom, but the location of her capital is still unknown. Some hold that it lay to the south, on Kyushu Island. Others that it was in the Kinki region, like later capitals of Nara and Kyoto. Radiocarbon dates on the Peach Pits mark the first scientific dating available for the Makimuku ruins. The Peach Pit dates parallel the chronology for the pottery that has been found, and if associated directly with the large building remains nearby, place it in the first half of the 3rd century. To date the pits, two specialists, Yoshio Nakamura and Ryo Kondo, conducted separate radiocarbon dating tests using accelerator mass spectrometry. Nakamura studied 15 pits, of which 12 could be analyzed. He dated them between AD 135 and 230. Kondo studied two others and obtained comparable results. He also analyzed charred matter on pottery pieces and melon seeds found in the pit, and placed them between AD 100 and 250. That wraps up the news for this week. For more stories and daily news updates, visit Archaeologica on the World Wide Web at archaeologica.org, where all the news is history. I'm Laura Pettigrew, and I'll see you next week.
19: This has been the audio news from Archaeologica, presented by the Archaeology Channel. Be sure to check back with us next week for our next edition. 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
22: The Justice Department has expanded its beef price investigation to 8 major retailers, including Walmart, Costco, Amazon, and Kroger. Investigators are examining whether market concentration or anti-competitive practices have contributed to rapidly rising beef prices. High food prices have driven some consumers to discount stores, so major supermarket chains are trying to hold on to inflation-weary customers. Walmart, Stop and Shop, and Giant Eagle are among the retailers cutting prices on select items. 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If you rely on AI to recommend businesses, consider this. AI models recommended a completely fictional company in up to 100% of test runs, showing that confident recommendations don't necessarily mean a business has been vetted. AI recommendations can change from one search to the next. I'm Mark Huffman. 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
24: Today is September 4th. Let's take a look back at today in rock and roll history. 1961. Bob Dylan debuts at Carnegie Hall, playing for a grand total of 53 fans.

0: Rock and roll birthdays on this date. Guitar virtuoso Danny Gatton, born in 1945 in Washington, D.C. Jim Fielder of Buffalo Springfield, the mothers of invention in Blood, Sweat, and Tears, born in 1947. And Pretenders drummer Martin Chambers, born in London, England in 1952. And that's a look back at September 4th, today in rock and roll history.
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3: Hello and welcome to the Current Science and Technology Podcast from the Museum of Science in Boston. 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This week, we'll celebrate Valentine's Day with a look at a new dating service that matches users based on their DNA, and I'll go on location to hear about a new implantable artificial retina. We talk about new technologies and advances in medical research on this podcast. A lot of times we try to talk about the practical applications, actual things that will help people that come out of them. And today, for Valentine's Day, we have kind of an odd practical application coming out of some research that was done in the 90s that is now using DNA in a matchmaking service to match you with someone who's most genetically compatible, or in this case, least genetically compatible in some ways, with you. And the museum's Lisa Regala is here to tell us all about it. Hi, Lisa, and happy Valentine's Day.
4: Hi, Adam. Thank you. Happy Valentine's Day to you, too.
3: So this is actual research that was done in Switzerland in the 90s that was looking at

0: the way people interact with each other based on their genetic coding, right?
1: Yes, it's a pretty famous experiment. It's been termed the sweaty t-shirt experiment, and you'll see why as I explain the study. But it was done in 1995 by some Swiss scientists, and they had a group of men, and they gave them clean t-shirts. And they were told to refrain from using any type of deodorants or perfumes for those 2 days. And at night, they were asked to put on these t-shirts and sleep in them. So the idea is that their natural body odors and pheromones would be absorbed into the t-shirt, and they wore it for 2 nights consecutively. They packaged up the t-shirts and gave them back to the scientists. So from there, they had a group of women then that were presented with these t-shirts.
0: So before you go on, they're getting these t-shirts nice and smelly, basically.
1: Yes, exactly.
0: But it's a smell that's supposed to smell like them and not like the cologne that they would wear.
1: Right. So they tried to make sure that, you know, they gave them special detergent to wash their sheets and things to really eliminate any other outside
0: odors.
1: No
0: artificial scents. Okay. Right. So then they give the t-shirts to these women?
1: That's correct. So they have the t-shirts, they give them to the women, and actually each woman was presented with 6 shirts. And they were asked to rate how attracted they were to the man who wore that shirt based solely on smelling the shirts.
0: So they don't get pictures of the people, they don't get, you know, educational background or anything else, they just get the shirt.
1: They just get the shirts and they just get to take a whiff. So it was found that consistently these women rated the t-shirts of the men who were most genetically dissimilar to them as being the most attractive.
0: Really? You think of people being attracted to people that are kind of like them, that look like them, that act like them in a lot of cases. Is this an opposite attract case here?
1: Actually, so what they were really looking at in the genetics of this was their what's called an MHC. It's major histocompatibility complex. That's a big long word, but basically it's your set of immune response genes. So you might have heard of MHC if you've ever known anyone that's had an organ transplant or bone transplant. So you want, of course, the organ that you're getting to be have a very similar immune response to your own because you don't want to reject that organ. So basically, the group of 6 t-shirts that they had was 3 of them were from a group of men that shared that similar set of immune genes to the woman, and the other 3 were a set of genes that were very, very different from the woman.
0: So we're only looking at a part of the genetic code that has to do with immunity. We're not saying different eye color, different hair color, those kind of things. It's a difference just in your immune system?
1: That's correct, yes. And so the reason they think this is important is that evolutionarily speaking, you're going to want to mate with someone and have offspring that have the best chance of survival. And so if you mate with someone that has a different set of immune response genes than your own, then your offspring are going to be fit with a very broad defense system against a variety of diseases and will be healthier, so to speak.
0: And people can tell this just by smell?
1: That's what these scientists believe. Is actually it's this genetic component that's producing some kind of chemical bouquet, so to speak, or pheromones that are being released by your body. And turns out that women are a little more perceptive to this smell than men, but they can pick it up.
0: Okay, so that's the scientific research part. But now the practical application, if you can call it that, is that there's a service that has just started basically just in time for Valentine's Day offering people DNA tests to match them with people based on this research?
1: Yes, there's a website called scientificmatch.com that just opened up at the end of last year. And what it does is it matches you based on personality and typical things that other matching websites do. But one of its major components is that it matches you based on your DNA. So literally when you sign up, you are sent a DNA swabbing kit. You swab the Q-tip on the inside of your cheek. You send in your DNA. Now, they don't sequence your entire genome. They're just going to sequence those immune genes. And then you, one of the ways that you are matched with a person is based on having a different set of immune genes.
0: So I guess this website is mainly for people that are interested in long-term relationships, because the whole point of this immunity thing is when you have kids.
1: Yes, I mean, the idea is then this would be your mate that you would spend a long-term relationship with. And it turns out, actually, that currently this website is just available for the greater Boston area, a little bit into New Hampshire and Rhode Island, and this is kind of their first area of the country that they're testing this out.
0: It kind of strikes me how technologies are changing dating over the last number of years. Online dating was a big thing, and now it's online dating with DNA.
1: Yeah, it's very interesting that this application that we now see is probably not something that was anticipated when the scientists first started looking at this in the 90s. And there's another interesting twist to this that really has only come into play in the last, 30, 40 years or so. But it turns out that in this study in the 90s, they also tested in the same exact way women who were taking a birth control pill. And it turns out the results were drastically different. So these women did not pick men whose immune systems were genetically dissimilar. They actually picked a group of men whose immune systems were very like their own. And the reason scientists believe this is that women who are taking birth control pills, it basically alters their body chemistry and kind of tricks their body, so to speak, into thinking that they're pregnant. And so women who are pregnant are not going to be out searching for a mate. So they're not able to sense the pheromones in the same way that women who are not on birth control pills.
0: It's interesting that the birth control technology could actually change some of the interactions between people, and maybe this kind of service could potentially undo a little bit of that.
1: I mean, yeah, so in this service, obviously, we're looking directly at your DNA, and you're not sniffing your potential mates online. But, there is definitely some speculation as to, does this really work? And obviously, this smelling of pheromones is not the only factor that determines a healthy and long-lasting relationship. So there are still many other things to consider.
0: But it's certainly an amusing development, and thank you for coming on and telling us about it, Lisa.
1: Thank you, Adam. Thanks for having me.
0: I'm here at the AAAS meeting in Boston with Lindy Yao, who's the Science Project Director at the Doheny Retina Institute, and she's going to tell us about artificial retina technology that is just starting to be put into patients and announced this week.
2: Yes, we're really excited to announce that we're in our second phase of clinical trials for our 60-pixel device. It's a device that actually helps blind people see shades of light and dark. We first started with the 16-pixel array, which was implanted about 3 years ago, and our patients have had it in for 3 years, and now they're able to see the difference between a plate, knife, and a cup. They're able to walk in a room and find the door with the high contrast areas. And they're also able to tell a moving bar, a light, and they're able to tell us what direction it is.
0: So this is actually a video camera that interfaces directly to the nerves in the person's eye, right?
2: Yes. Our first designs were based on a cochlear implant, but the cochlear implant has limited numbers of channels. So now we're taking technology from the national labs, about six national labs and four universities and a commercial partner, where we're able to take technology that's already available at the national labs and integrating it as a technology transfer to this medical device that's actually benefiting people that have a handicap.
0: So you said that you started with the type of interface that's used to help deaf people hear. How is that really related to helping people see? Is there a similarity there?
2: Well, we're looking at the cells of what's being stimulated, and we found similarities between the hair cells in the ear versus the retinal cells. So we know that there's millions and millions of rods and cones in the eye, but what we're doing is we're selectively taking a few of these rods and cones that have died from these disease states that people have and artificially stimulating them so that these people can perceive the stimulation as a spot of light.
0: So you said that you are now up to 60 pixels. This means that people aren't seeing, high definition, full color video at the moment, but they're able to actually see shapes and colors in a better way than your last generation of product, right?
2: Right. The people that we're targeting are very, very progressed in terms of the disease states that they're in. They have retinitis pigmentosa, and their vision is bare light perception, or some of them can't even tell the lights are on in the house. And we're taking them from that vision into 16 pixels. We're talking 16 squares as compared to your digital camera, which has megapixels now. So it's very crude, but they can tell the difference between light and dark, and it's just shades of gray.
0: So this would, as you said, allow people to perhaps navigate around a room or have an idea of what's going on around them.
2: Yes, we have one patient that's about 6'4", and he's telling us that he doesn't bump into tree branches anymore because he's able to see that branch coming along as a high contrast environment. Yes, he may have his cane and he could feel everything down below, but he doesn't get hit in the head anymore.
0: So this technology really is a little video camera. It's mounted in a pair of sunglasses, right?
2: Right. The camera is mounted in a pair of sunglasses, and the signal gets digitized into a processor, and then it gets processed to tell which electrode gets turned on. And as we go move forward, our miniaturization problems are our biggest challenge, and also the eye is a saline environment. It's salty, and it's like sailing out in the ocean. Things corrode, especially if you put a battery in there.
0: So you have the video camera mounted on a pair of glasses, and then you have the actual interface to the nerves implanted into the person's eye.
2: That's correct. There's actually a cable that runs from the inside of the eye outside into some electronics that process that signal as well.
0: But there isn't actually a cable plugged from the video camera to the inside of your eye. You can take those glasses off and not have to worry about unplugging any cables, right?
2: Yes, you can take those glasses off. It's actually wirelessly connected. There's RF frequency. And we have a really funny story about one of our patients who went to Disneyland and got on the teacups. The first response that a person has when you're in a scary environment is you close your eyes. Well, she forgot. And her camera was still on, and she saw the lights spinning around as she's on the teacups. So, yes, you can take the glasses off, but if you don't turn it off, it'll still be, the world will still go around.
0: So you can actually see with your eyes closed with this technology, although you're only seeing a little bit.
2: Exactly. You're just seeing those shades of gray.
0: And the latest advances that you've added more pixels, you've gone from shades of gray to people being able to actually identify at least vaguely objects, right?
2: Yes, we're hoping for that. We're early into our trials now. We have 10 patients with the denser arrays, and we're still trying to understand how these people are seeing. This is the first time that we're able to figure out what the brain is processing versus what's being lit up. So we're working forward in terms of looking at shapes, but then we're also stimulating the electrode and asking the patients what they actually are seeing.
0: Sounds like you're designing this item with the patients. You're getting their help to build it.
2: Yes, we're designing from both ends. So there's a lot of psychophysics as well as engineering and science involved in it.
0: So then ultimately, I assume you want to just keep adding more and more pixels. And right now it's black and white. You could potentially in the future work on color. How far are we from an HD bionic eye that you could just implant into somebody?
2: Well, we're working on the miniaturization, and we're hoping by maybe 2015 that we'll be able to have people see 20/20, and hopefully as we move forward that they'll have HD vision.
0: Well, thank you very much for telling me about this. It's really exciting to learn that you're making some science fiction a reality, and it's exciting to hear about it the day that it comes out.
2: Yes, thank you.
0: That's it for this week's show, but be sure to come back next time for more of the latest in science and technology. This podcast is a production of Current Science and Technology at the Museum of Science in Boston, part of the Boston community for over 175 years. For more information, visit our website at www.mos.org/cst or email us at podcast@mos.org. 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
4: We were talking about the really abundant cone years when you can drive down the road and see just the spruces and the balsams and whatnot, just brown with cones. It's just like a bumper crop. But I got thinking about squirrels, which everybody can watch. Everybody knows that's what they eat, right? Mm. They must love these years when there are so many cones.
5: Yeah, it's one of their main foods. It's the cone crops and also beech nut crops also, which are also variable from year to year, will have big effects on the squirrels.
4: How many cones does a squirrel, say, a squirrel eat in a... I mean, a lot. I mean, do they eat like a couple a day, one or two a day? I mean, I can imagine that.
5: Yeah, it's going to depend on the kind of cone and how many seeds in the cone and all.
4: Sure.
5: But one factoid I found said if you've ever watched squirrels, the red squirrels we're talking about, of course, hoarding cones in the fall. They'll put thousands of them away in these hoards.
4: They actually make piles.
5: Oh, you think it's, you know, some artist was out there making a little green sculpture pile of natural. It's jammed into crannies and logs and the bases of trees and heaps of these things.
4: Thousands of them, really?
5: Literally thousands. One study measured 16,000 cones stashed by one squirrel in a season. Because they eat a lot in the winter. The same study was saying they're going to eat 40 or 50 of them a day during the winter.
4: 40 or 50 a day?
5: Well, these are the ones that don't have the bird feeders to go to. So
4: I see. Right. Of course. Those ones. So they must just eat – well, they must eat all the time, for one thing.
5: Yeah. In the winter, of course, they're not as active. They're sort of staying in their nest area there to stay warm most of the day, and they'll come out a shorter amount of time. But, there was a study done about 10 years ago about the effects of sunflower seed feeding on squirrels, and ones that get to be fed regularly will actually breed several weeks earlier in the spring and stuff. So you can imagine the same thing's probably going to happen on a good cone year when they have better nutrition.
4: Well, are there any cones left for anybody else is the question. If they're stashing, you know, thousands of cones per squirrel.
5: It's actually pretty significant. Just a few years ago, there was a pretty neat sort of evolutionary study done on this whole topic in Newfoundland, which is isolated from mainland Canada for thousands of years, didn't have red squirrels on it. They hadn't crossed that open water.
4: Don't tell me somebody introduced red squirrels.
5: Yeah, I'm not sure why, but they were introduced in the 1960s, and so now they're going nuts there because apparently – cone-bearing trees, like in this case black spruce, actually have adaptations that sort of slow the squirrels down. Normally, one thing is to make it a little less efficient when you collect the cones, so you put fewer seeds in a cone, let's say, and it gives them more work, and then you have better. So it turns out in Newfoundland, if you measure the size and the numbers of seeds in a cone, they're actually big and full of seeds.
4: Big fat prize for the squirrel.
5: Like a big fat prize, like you wouldn't normally find in the mainland.
4: So the squirrels must just love Newfoundland.
5: It's incredible. This one study says they now strip off 2/3 of all the cones on all the trees by autumn. On the mainland, like they get maybe 1/5 of them.
4: So it is
5: significant.
4: So back to my question. Who else would have been eating those cones, seeds, and do we know, are there other populations that have suffered by this?
5: In the case of cone-bearing trees, they don't want things to eat their seeds, of course, unlike something like apple trees, you'd say, which have fruits that encourage animals to disperse the seeds. When squirrels eat the cone seeds, they destroy them. So there's actually selection in the case of Newfoundland that their main predators were these crossbills, the birds we've talked about before that specialize in eating cones. And so in addition to being bigger and having more seeds, they also have tougher scales, woody scales that protect the seeds that are harder for crossbills to open. And then in turn, if you measure the crossbills, they have heavier beaks than the normal. It's kind of a neat co-evolution going on.
4: The beak of the crossbill, huh?
5: Yeah.
4: What about the pitch? You know, you see pine cones, and if you collect them, they're kind of goopy. Is that part of this defense mechanism, too?
5: Yeah, you can pretty much speculate. You can actually see this happening with crossbills and with red squirrels, too. If they've been eating a lot of pine cones in this case, the red crossbills do it, the bigger guys. And the red squirrels, they're spending a lot of time, in the case of the birds, wiping their bills off and the feathers, and the squirrels grooming after this. So one speculation is if that would actually slow them down a bit, maybe make them give up on a cone before all the seeds are gone and move on to the next one, which could be an adaptation then to sort of resist all of that predation.
4: I wonder if the squirrels have their mom, like, rubs them with turpentine like mom did. Thanks very much, Dr. Kurt Steger of Paul Smith College. I'm Martha Foley.
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7: Today is September 4th on Tidbits in Time, an original day. Stay with me to hear about the origins of a legendary brand's name. We'll bring you news of another corporate giant, only 21 years old today. You'll hear about the origins of the printing industry, and we'll remember the astronomer who named a famous comet. All that plus, we'll tell you a tale of two cities. It's a great episode of Tidbits in Time, coming up next. It was on September 4th, 1888, that George Eastman registered the trademark for Kodak. He devised the unique name along with his mother while playing with an anagram set. They were looking for a name that adhered to three principles. One, it had to be short. Two, it had to be impossible to mispronounce. And three, it shouldn't resemble anything, nor be associated with anything else, except for the business that would eventually be called by that name. It was on September 4th, 1998, that the now tech giant Google was incorporated after being founded by Lawrence Larry Page and Sergey Mikhailovich Brin. Google started out as a true algorithmic search engine rather than an aggregator, but now we hear about driverless cars, glasses, Android, AdWords, Chrome, Maps, Street View, Picasa, Gmail, Wallet, YouTube, Nexus, Calendar, Images, ReCAPTCHA, and others too numerous to list. On September 4th, 1425, Johann Peter Schaeffer was born in Gernsheim, Germany. His wife's father was Johann Fust, who financed Gutenberg in the development of the first printing press. Gutenberg's first attempt failed, Fust foreclosed, and Schaeffer took over from there and began the first and largest printing enterprise in Europe. Incidentally, Gutenberg was later able to borrow from a different lender and developed an improved press. Printing was a massive achievement that proved itself a giant leap for mankind. On September 4th, 1682, Edmund Halley observed a comet. He surmised it was a periodic appearance based on records of appearances in 1531 and 1607. He correctly calculated that it had an elliptical orbit around the sun, with a period of between 74 and 79 years. Halley's comet was last seen in 1986 and will return in 2061. Most of us will only see it once in our lifetime, though some of us will see it twice. It was coincidental that on September 4th, the now largest cities on the left and right coasts of the United States were founded. On September 4th, 1609, Henry Hudson, explorer and employee of the Dutch United East India Company, encountered the island of Manhattan. Then, almost 200 years later, on September 4th, 1781, Spanish settlers founded the community they called El Pueblo de Nuestra Señora la Reina de Los Ángeles, a name that was later shortened. For your very own email print version of Tidbits in Time, showing up every day for free in your inbox, just send a request to adrian@tidbitsintime.com. That's adrian@tidbitsintime.com. For Tidbits in Time, this has been Gene Vann.
1: Done. Today's Moment of Science is about a team of scientists who discovered something magnificent on Facebook.
8: Facebook is great for keeping up with your friends or posting pictures of your cat, but it doesn't sound like a place for scientific discovery.
1: It's not as far-fetched as it sounds. Images on the internet have become an important way for amateurs to share their knowledge and interests about plants and animals, and professional biologists are watching.
8: Okay, Yael, so some scientists saw something interesting while browsing on Facebook?
1: In 2012, an amateur botanist named Reginaldo Vasconcelos posted an image of an unusual sundew plant that he saw while hiking near his home in Brazil.
9: The picture came to the attention of an international team of taxonomists that was studying the distribution of these plants.
8: That does sound interesting. A sundew is a type of carnivorous plant that captures and digests insects. They have leaves that are covered with bright red tentacles coated in sticky, sugary mucilage. Insects are attracted to the shiny mucilage and get stuck. The tentacles actually move to further entrap the insect, and it is digested. Digesting insects for their nutrients lets these plants live in nutrient-depleted soils.
9: Within 3 months of finding Vasconcelos's images, the scientists launched an expedition to investigate. What they found was a new species of sundew that was stunningly huge. The plants were up to 5 feet tall and covered in sticky leaves big enough to catch dragonflies. It was the largest species of sundew ever discovered anywhere in the Americas. They named it Drosera magnifica, the magnificent sundew.
8: Sometimes you can find something magnificent on Facebook.
9: This moment of science comes from Indiana University with production support from the Office of the Provost. I'm Yael Cassander.
8: And I'm Don Glass.

0: At the tone, we've reached the top of the hour. WIZULP, Newark, Radio Newark News.
1: This is the World Industrial News for Friday, September 4th. 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Approximately 20.2 gigawatt hours of battery energy storage systems were deployed in the U.S. in the second quarter. This marks the strongest quarterly period in the sector's history, according to the U.S. Energy Storage Market Outlook, produced by the Solar Energy Industries Association and Benchmark Mineral Intelligence Limited. The growth was buoyed by utility-scale capacity. This includes both utility-scale front-of-the-meter and behind-the-meter systems. After a crisis shortage of U.S. infant formula that started in 2022 and lasted well into 2023, U.S. formula producers are preparing to boost production through expansions and additions at existing plants. Industrial Info Resources data show more than $890 million worth of capital and maintenance projects on the books for U.S. infant formula plants. Brazil's Pelaima Rare Earth Mine will sell 100% of its Phase 1 production to a U.S. government-backed special-purpose vehicle as part of a funding package worth $1.5 billion to support offtake. The deal reflects Washington's efforts to reduce its dependence on China-dominated supply chains and diversify its sources of supply. Niger's Council of Ministers has set about taking full control of the nation's uranium mining industry by awarding permits to state-owned and local companies, 3 years after a military coup. A large-scale mining permit previously awarded to French company Orano SA has now been awarded to newly created state-controlled entity, Telawa Safeguarding Uranium Mining Company. For details on these and other breaking news, read the full stories at industrialinfo.com. I'm Christine Ramos, reporting for Industrial Info News.

0: of the Second Street Dreams Audio Network, this is Staccato, quick notes dotting the classical music landscape. I'm Jude Gibson. Austin Opera got back on stage recently for a television taping of its all-star concert. You'll see soloist Isabel Leonard, Sarah Gartland, Chad Shelton, and Ryan Speedo Green. This performance completed a Texas trifecta for bass baritone Green.
1: I did my Texas debut at San Antonio Opera doing Escamillo. And then I think the following year, I went to Houston Grand Opera and did Osmin and Enfiudung aus dem Sarai. And then later,

0: For this month, I will be making my Austin Opera debut.
1: And he wasn't in Austin just to tape the Austin Opera's All-Star Concert. He was working as the first ever artist-in-residence for the newly formed Texas Opera Alliance.
0: I spoke to some of the youth who are residents at the facility, let's put it that way. And I got to speak with them about my time in juvenile detention and my journey afterwards, which I think is the most important part, to put focus to my emotions in productive ways.
1: You can watch his performance along with the others on June 25th when the All-Star Concert will air on KLRU. There are links on the Staccato page at KMFA.org. That's Staccato. I'm Jutlin Gibson on Radio Newark.
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3: Let's talk about sunfish, because those are the fish we see. We get to see sunfish all the time. I mean, you stand over your dock, they're there, the kids fish for them, catch them. And there are two names, pumpkin seeds and bluegills. Are they the same fish? Two names for the same fish or two different fish? They all look the same to me.
4: Yeah. Well,
3: I mean, they look the same. They must be the same.
4: They're pretty similar. They got that sort of a disc shape, and they both got a sort of a dark black.
3: But they are different?
4: Yeah. They're two different species, same genus. Basically, the easiest way to tell them apart is a pumpkin seed has a little bit of bright red marking, a little thing on the back end of their gill cover.
3: Okay.
4: And the bluegills don't.
3: And we also, you can see where they make their little nests. They clear off a little patch of the lake bottom or whatever. Mm. And so it's neat. You can really watch them.
4: Yeah,
3: you could be an observer. You could be a scientific observer.
4: Oh, yeah. You can see all kinds of great behavior. Like it's the males that sort of fan away the debris and make a little shallow bowl there about two body lengths across.
3: Mm-hmm.
4: And although they're really aggressive about that, I mean, they'll nip your toes, your fingers even, if you go close to them sometimes.
3: But sometimes there are a lot in the same area. They must not be that. I mean, it's a small territory they're interested in.
4: Right. So you can actually see sort of like colonies, I guess you'd say, of these nests. And sometimes it's a mix of bluegills and pumpkin seeds in there, too. And basically what they're doing is trying to attract a female who will come in, and if they like each other, basically they'll do a little courtship dance. The female lays some eggs there, and the male will drop sperm on them, and that's how they're fertilized.
3: So is this proximity of bluegills and pumpkin seeds a problem during, I mean, if they're so close, and they do look a lot alike, do they ever get confused?
4: Yeah, they're actually kind of promiscuous, and sometimes a nest will have eggs from several females in there, too. So they're sort of mixing it up. And once in a while, pumpkin seeds and bluegills will mix, too, and you get hybrids. So it can be hard to tell them apart, actually, which might be one reason why.
3: They all are the same.
4: yeah. But there are other stuff. There's other intrigue within the species that goes on. It turns out a recent study that came out in the journal Nature, Brian Neff did this study. He found out there were two lifestyles for pumpkin seed males. One of them they call a parental, who does all this with making the nest and raising the young. But that's a lot of work, and you got to wait till you're 7 or 8 years old to do the breeding. Then there's another kind that takes a more devious path. They become sexually mature in 2 or 3 years, and they just hide in the weeds, wait till a courtship is going on, and then they sneak in and fertilize a female's eggs in another guy's nest.
3: Well, that's so weird. Two different strategies for procreation.
4: Yeah, but that's great for him because then somebody else raises his kids for him.
3: Well, that's, you know, you wonder, like, is there a genetic marker for that, you know? Mm. I mean, good guys and bad guys.
4: Well, there seems like there's evidence for it because, actually, there's another version of this. Once these sneaky guys get a little older, 2 to 4 years old, then they take on the behaviors and coloration of females. So they actually mimic females and trick the males into what they think is mating with them, and they fertilize whatever eggs are in the bowl instead of laying eggs, which the parental guy thought they were going to do. But like you said, there are genetic differences then. That means this parental male is raising some kids which aren't his. And there's now evidence from behavior studies that he can actually tell, maybe by smell of the babies.
3: Wow.
4: From their different body chemistry.
3: So how did scientists figure out he can tell?
4: Well, they did a neat study where these parental guys were shown cheater males in closed containers, and they measured the number of times he'll chase off another fish. They'd show them
3: how protective he is,
4: and count the number of displays and attacks, and it would actually go down when there was a chance they weren't his kids.
3: That's very interesting. Thanks very much, Dr. Kurt Steger of Paul Smith College. I'm Martha Foley.
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7: Where can I get some new DNA around here? This is Sandra Singlow with the Lowdown on Science. Usually, cells make new DNA by copying existing DNA. Or so we thought. Enter Poojwen Dung and team from Stanford University. They've turned this idea on its head, studying a protein complex called DRT3. It can create new DNA without using existing DNA as a template. To understand how, the researchers separated DRT3 into its components. One part makes DNA using a built-in template that isn't DNA itself. Another can generate DNA without any template at all. The team believes this extra DNA being produced may help bacteria defend against viruses. Once again, life rewrites the rules. And that's DN-awesome.
8: 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The Monday Morning Memo for November 10th, 2008. Most women can tell at least one funny story about a tragic first date. In most of these stories, a misguided man spends the entire evening saying,
9: "Let me tell you how wonderful I am.
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8: 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Intimate ads are believable because they confirm what the customer already knows. The fact that the advertiser knows it as well and is willing to admit it is what surprises and impresses the customer. 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
8: 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Look for the Monday Morning Memo for November 10th, 2008, and you'll find a hyperlink that will take you directly from that memo to the WeWe calculator.
15: 2.
8: Don't say it. Lead the customer to say it. Instead of saying,
14: "We're honest,"
8: say something that only an honest person would say. Let the customer respond.
16: "Wow, that's honest."
15: 3.
8: Admit the downside. It makes the upside easier to believe. Imagine the impact of a jeweler saying,
17: "A diamond is just a symbol. The important thing is not to forget what it symbolizes."
8: A behavioral scientist named Desmond Morris wondered why some couples stayed together for a lifetime, while other couples divorced. What he found was that couples who stayed together had usually followed similar progressions of intimacy, allowing sufficient time before advancing to the next stage. His theory was that this allowed the couple to more deeply bond during the courtship phase of the relationship. Couples who rushed through these stages of intimacy usually didn't form as strong a bond and were far more likely to divorce.
15: What this means to business.
8: Customer courtship should begin long before your customer is in the market for what you sell. The customer won quick and easy will be lost just as quickly and easily.
15: Let's look at the 12 stages of intimacy as they relate to business. 1.
8: Eye to body. General awareness.
15: In business.
8: Name recognition.
15: 2.
8: Eye to eye. Each person knows the other has seen them.
15: In business.
8: Targeted advertising is purchased to reach the customer.
15: 3.
8: Voice to voice. Conversation can be one-sided or a dialogue.
15: In business.
8: Your ads are read or heard by the customer.
15: 4.
8: Hand to hand. Holding hands. Acknowledgement of possible relationship.
15: In business.
8: The customer considers visiting your place of business.
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8: Arm to shoulder. Closer contact than holding hands.
15: In business.
8: Contact is made in person or by phone.
15: 6.
8: Arm to waist. Indicates a growing familiarity and comfort level in the relationship.
15: In business.
8: Second contact. 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
15: 7.
8: Mouth to mouth. 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
15: In business.
8: A purchase is made.
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8: Hand to head. Touching a person's head is highly intimate, a sign of deepening trust.
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8: The customer becomes an insider, a trusted ally. The progression of courtship through these stages must be voluntary by both parties. Push too far too fast, and you're guilty of assault. A single stage may occasionally be skipped, but not more than one. You may go directly from stage 4 to 6, but not directly from 4 to 7. You might move from stage 7 directly to 9, but not from stage 7 to 10. This will become far more insightful if you go to that memo in the archives at MondayMorningMemo.com. Look for the memo for November 10th, 2008. Then you can take a look at what it would mean to skip number 5 or to skip number 8. And you can take a look at what it would mean to skip 2 stages. If more than a single step is skipped, the recipient of your affection will feel rushed, hustled, and pushed. A salesman stands on the doorstep of your home, uninvited. He has skipped 4 stages and gone directly to stage 5. How rude! You've made your first purchase from a store. Stage 7. Now they're leaping past 3 stages to offer you a reward for sending in your friends. That's all the way to stages 10 and 11. How forward! The natural progression of human intimacy is well documented and easily observed. It is hardwired into our cultural DNA. Remember, the strongest relationships are those that allow sufficient time for each stage. The customer who moves quickly from first contact to first purchase is not likely to become a loyal customer. Old school advertising was assault, subdue, and conquer through ad speak.
6: We are the best. We won't be undersold. We have been voted the number one.
8: It was the language of a competitor, a warrior. The new language of advertising requires a wooer, not a warrior. Intimacy is patient and considerate, never pressing more on the customer than the customer desires. It is the language of seduction. In your ads, will you remain a fighter?
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18: 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I'm the director of the Science Working Group at Radio Newark. 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Thank you and have a good day.
19: Question of the week from the Naked Scientists.
3: Hello and welcome to Question of the Week from the Naked Scientists with me, Diana O'Carroll. This week, to howl or not to howl?
20: Hello, my name is Sally and I'm located in Halifax in Yorkshire. My question is, when there is a new moon in England, is the moon in Australia the same, or because this country is on the other side of the world from us, is the moon either a day earlier or a day later quite full?
3: So is a werewolf in Australia a werewolf in the UK?
21: I'm Dominic Ford from the Department of Physics at the University of Cambridge. So one thing which often surprises people when they travel long distances is that the moon appears in different orientations from different places on the Earth. So, for example, from the UK, you might see a crescent moon on the left side of the moon, and then on the equator, you might see a sort of smiley face with the bottom of the moon illuminated. And then from Australia, you might see a crescent on the right-hand side. And that's because the Earth is curved, and so different people have a different sense of what direction is up, and the whole sky appears rotated. But although the moon can appear rotated, it tends to appear with the same phase, that is the same amount of the moon's disk is illuminated from any place on the Earth. And that comes down to where the moon's phases actually come from, which is the orbit of the moon about the Earth. So the moon orbits once every 29 days around the Earth, and at one point in the month, the moon will appear quite close to the sun, and we will see the back face, which isn't illuminated by the sun, and that's new moon when you can't see the illuminated disk of the moon. And 2 weeks later, when the moon's gone halfway around the Earth, we see the same side of the moon which is being illuminated by the sun, and we see a full moon. And so the simple answer is that the phases of the moon come down to the orbit of the moon about the Earth, not where you are on the Earth, and so it is exactly the same time wherever you are.
3: The moon should appear to be the same no matter where you are on the Earth, if slightly rotated. But surely that's too easy.
21: The slightly more complicated answer is that as you move around on the Earth, you're seeing an ever so slightly different face of the moon. Imagine that you're holding an orange in front of your face and you move your head a few centimetres from side to side. You see a little way around the left or the right side of the orange. And the same thing happens moving around on the Earth, but the moon's a very long way away. It's 400,000 kilometres away. The Earth is only 6,000 kilometres across. And so you can only see about 1 degree around either side of the moon. But that does mean that when one person sees the moon being totally illuminated, another person will see 1 degree around the unilluminated side of the moon. And so that leads to a difference of about an hour and a half in when people see the moon being completely full. You'd need a very good telescope to see that, and it would be a very challenging observation, but there is a very small difference there.
3: One vantage point might allow you to see a tiny bit of the moon which other people can't. Even the exact times of moon phases, given by calendars, are calculated as if one were standing right in the centre of the Earth with a 5,500-degree iron-nickel core around you. I don't think you'd see much of the night sky from there. On the forum, RD added that the moon rises at different times on opposite sides of the Earth, affecting when you could actually note what bits of the moon were visible. Next week is all about moving in the wrong direction.
22: Hi, I'm Carrie from St. Louis, Missouri in the United States, and I'd like to know why it feels weird to move backwards.
3: Why can travelling backwards on a train make some people feel a little bit queasy? Let us know what you think the answer is by emailing chris@thenakedscientists.com or by writing on the forum. And that's at thenakedscientists.com/forum.
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0: On today's broadcast, the presidential office says the country is weighing various options to support international efforts to reopen the Strait of Hormuz. South Korea's disaster relief team in Nepal focuses its search on evacuation routes that the 9 missing South Koreans may have taken. And the police plan to seek legal changes to allow officers to track location data and transit card usage history for missing adults. This is KBS World Radio News. I'm Daniel Che. The presidential office says various options are being reviewed regarding how South Korea can contribute to international efforts to reopen the Strait of Hormuz. The government has not yet decided on a course of action as it continues to consult with the United States and other nations, keeping the national interest in mind. Rosenbach has more.
1: A senior official from the presidential office said Friday that no decision has been reached in terms of how South Korea will contribute to global efforts to ensure free navigation in the Strait of Hormuz. Amid speculation that the government is preparing to move forward with a plan to dispatch military forces to the strait, the official indicated to reporters that various options, including non-combat and combat, are still being considered. However, if the government decides to make a military contribution, the official said it won't compromise the country's defense readiness. Seoul is still consulting with the United States, France, the United Kingdom, and other countries on the matter. The official emphasized the government's position that free passage through the Strait of Hormuz is a matter of great importance to South Korea's national interests, saying this should first be considered in light of its readiness posture on the peninsula and in accordance with domestic legal procedures. The official added that Seoul hasn't reached the stage of seeking parliamentary approval. Asked if pressure from U.S. President Donald Trump was having an impact, the official denied any correlation and stressed that Seoul has been cooperating with Washington all along. Rosine Park, KBS World Radio News.
0: South Korea's disaster relief team is focusing its search on post-flood evacuation routes that 9 South Koreans missing in Nepal for 10 days may have taken. According to Lee Kyu-ho of the Foreign Ministry, who heads the Korea disaster relief team, the rescuers traveled to the accident site by helicopter and inspected 2 tunnels.
2: We landed closest to the accident site at the Weir Dam, inspected 2 tunnels there, and conducted drone sweeps of the mountainous area. We then landed near the powerhouse and made visual recordings. We now need to develop search plans. We have the plan set up for Batar, but we need to coordinate our actions and consider the weather as well. Once we have considered all these factors, we will finalize our search plans. We have made some meaningful progress. We will devise our plans based on our experts' risk assessments of the current conditions. We will consider the safety of our rescue workers as well as the actual search and rescue of our missing nationals.
0: Friday's search focused on the area downstream from the Yellow Bridge and the mountainous area behind the main camp on the eastern side of the Trishli River, where the missing South Koreans may have fled. A body found near the Upper Trishli 1 hydropower plant camp was identified as non-Korean, while another body found earlier inside a power plant tunnel is still undergoing identification. The police plan to seek legal changes that will allow officers to check and track location data and transit card usage history for missing adults. The Korean National Police Agency discussed the measures Friday during a meeting on ways to overhaul missing persons investigations. Participants agreed to push for a legal framework that will allow police to verify and track location data in missing persons cases involving adults. Currently, the police can only access location data and other information on missing adults if there's reason to believe a crime has been committed, but there are no such restrictions in accessing data on missing children. Also starting Monday, the police will require approval from the chief of the Criminal Investigation Division to close a missing persons case, making it impossible for a case officer to do so at their own discretion. South Korea posted a current account surplus of $42.08 billion in July, the largest ever for that month, driven by a boom in semiconductor exports. Provisional data from the Bank of Korea on Friday shows the figure for July is second only to June's $49.73 billion, extending the country's surplus streak to 39 consecutive months. The cumulative figure for the first 7 months of the year reached $233.09 billion. The goods account posted its second largest surplus.

0: A senior presidential official told reporters that various issues between the two nations sometimes affect each other, with some becoming factors that either facilitate or hinder progress in negotiations. The South Korean official said the two sides are working to resolve the issues, adding that semiconductors are among the investment-related matters under discussion. This follows remarks by U.S. Commerce Secretary Howard Lutnick on CNBC on Wednesday that the Trump administration is considering so-called targeted and thoughtful tariffs on a broad range of semiconductor products. While companies that manufacture semiconductors in the U.S. would not face tariffs, Lutnick said those that produce them elsewhere should be prepared to pay tariffs to gain access to the U.S. market. President Lee Jae-myung will make a state visit to France next week at the invitation of French President Emmanuel Macron. National Security Advisor Lee Seung-nak said Friday that he and Macron will co-chair the Lumiere Summit for talks on the future of the film industry in the era of artificial intelligence and social media platforms. The meeting, scheduled to take place Monday in the French village of Saint-Paul-de-Vence near the French Riviera, will bring together participants from more than 55 countries. He, who is expected to arrive in France on Sunday local time, will first attend the summit before traveling to Paris for summit talks with Macron on Tuesday and wrapping up his visit Wednesday. The president also plans to attend a business roundtable attended by approximately 20 companies from both countries, as well as a state dinner hosted by the French leader and his wife. Traffic restrictions will be imposed in Seoul's Yeouido area and its central areas this weekend when a marathon and a major fireworks festival take place. The Seoul International Fireworks Festival will begin with a pre-event Friday, followed by the main event in the Yeouido area from 1 p.m. to 10 p.m. Saturday. Yeouido-dongro, between the southern end of Mapo Bridge and the 6th-3 building, will be closed to vehicles from 3 p.m. Saturday until 12 a.m. Sunday. Wanyo Bridge will also be closed in both directions from 9 a.m. Saturday to 9 a.m. Sunday, while access to some roads will be limited to local residents and event vehicles. The Seoul Metropolitan Police Agency said about 4,700 personnel will be deployed over both days to manage crowds, while trains will bypass Yeouido Station from 7 p.m. to 10 p.m. Saturday. Skies will be sunny in most parts of the nation on Saturday, but Gangwon Province, the Gyeongsang region, and Jeju Island could see light rain. According to the Korea Meteorological Administration on Friday, mountainous regions in Gangwon Province and in the northeastern parts of North Gyeongsang Province will see rainfall of between 5 and 10 millimeters. And that's the news from KBS World Radio's News Center in Seoul. This has been Daniel Chen.
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0: Ada was one of the most popular performers of her era, particularly for her duets with Billy Murray and Len Spencer.
1: Sleep well, Miss Orangutan.
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0: retail shops.
1: Black, white differences in breast cancer outcomes.
0: If mom smokes, does it have an impact on the child's behavior?
1: And rabies transmitted from an organ transplant.
0: That's what we're talking about this week on PodMed, the weekly look at the medical headlines from Johns Hopkins, posted on July 26th, 2013. I'm Elizabeth Tracy.
1: And I'm Rick Lang, professor of medicine at Johns Hopkins and vice chairman of medicine at the University of Texas in San Antonio.
0: Rick, I'm going to take us to the Journal of the American Medical Association first, looking at rabies that's transmitted in an organ transplant. I have to give you some little background on this. The reason I'm serving that up is because I think rabies is just such a horrible way to die and had a very powerful impact on me looking at people who died from it in Mexico City, lo these many years ago. So this, I'm totally horrified by this.
1: This is only the third known reported case of rabies transmitted from organ transplant. This was a person who had received a kidney and 18 months afterwards manifest rabies. Several things that are unusual about this. The long time it took to manifest the disease. In the other two cases, the recipient manifests the disease usually within 3 to 4 weeks. And obviously it was unsuspected in the donor. And it wasn't until they figured it out in the recipient, which by the way was several weeks later, just before the recipient died, did they go back and look at the tissue for the donor and discover that the donor had in fact had rabies acquired from handling raccoons. On the one hand, it's important for physicians and healthcare providers taking care of recipients to be aware that there is an occasional organ-related transmissible infection. But I want our listeners to understand that is incredibly rare. Between the years of 2008 and 2011, there were almost 114,000 patients that received a solid organ transplant. Among those 114,000 recipients, only 139, 0.1%, developed any type of donor-related disease. And that resulted in 29 deaths. During that same time, there were almost 27,000 individuals that died waiting for an organ transplant.
0: For me, what this illustrates is that there is an infection danger from transplantation, and also something that we've talked about a little bit too. One of our colleagues here at Johns Hopkins talks about blood transfusions and that those are tantamount to a transplant. And we know that in those, there are several infectious agents that are transmissible, and there are certainly things that are unknown that may be part of these transplants that subsequently end up producing a problem.
1: One of the differences between blood transfusions and solid organ transplants, and by the way, in both those circumstances, they're screened for routine infectious agents. When one actually donates blood, that blood could be kept for several days or weeks and tested for a number of different things before it's ever transfused. With a solid organ transplant, the decision is made very quickly, within the matter of hours or days. All the tests are done and the decision has to be made very quickly. And so to have something like this, rabies from a raccoon, which is a very rare occurrence to begin with, to not have that detected is not unimaginable.
0: I would sum this, I guess, by saying that as we become increasingly sophisticated in testing for these things, no doubt the panel of agents that are tested for is going to increase, and especially as we identify new agents. Let's turn then to another paper in this week's JAMA. That's the persistent observation that there are differences in survival with regard to many diseases, but in this case, it's in breast cancer in blacks versus whites.
1: This stems from the observation that if you look at the 5-year survival from breast cancer and compare blacks versus whites, there's about a 13% difference. So, Elizabeth, I'm going to throw that back in your court. If I gave you that information, what would you surmise or think would be the cause of that?
0: Well, I think that often blacks are reluctant to come forward, don't get as much medical care, maybe from lower socioeconomic groups, may not be as educated. So I think there's a constellation of factors that could surround this disparity. But I also think from other studies we've discussed that there could also be a genetic underpinning to this, as we've seen in prostate cancer.
1: And in fact, that's what this study tried to address, some of the uncertainties that you mentioned. So they looked at almost 7,500 black women who had breast cancer over the age of 65, and they matched them to 7,500 white patients. And what they discovered was the difference in survival that were associated with treatment accounted for less than 1% of the difference. Most of the difference has little to do with their differences in treatment and much more to do with their demographics and how late they present in terms of their disease.
0: I don't think this paper addresses at all, though, this idea that biologically it may be a different disease in black women as compared to white women.
1: You're right, and that's kind of rolled up into demographics and into the presentation as well. So genetic components, demographic components, presentation components, cultural components, those seem to be much more important than the differences in the treatment that's rendered.
0: So the take-home message then for those black women who may be listening to this or for those who provide care to them is, hey, we do need to screen you. You need to come forward so that we can detect this early and hopefully improve your chances of survival. Let's turn now to JAMA Psychiatry, a study that's a little bit challenging, one that I served up as, hey, if mom smokes, what impact does this have on the child's behavior?
1: This is a study that is interesting more in its design than in the actual results. What this particular study did was it looked at three independent, what are called genetically sensitive research designs. They did a longitudinal cohort study that included biological and adopted children. Then they had another cohort, children that were adopted at conception with genetically related families and genetically unrelated families. They did everything they could to take care of all these other covariates. And what they discovered was that the offspring conduct problems was in fact related to maternal smoking across all three studies. There was a significant association between maternal smoking during pregnancy and offspring conduct problems.
0: We know, of course, that maternal smoking, bad idea. Smoking at all, bad idea. I guess we can interpret this as yet one more reason why women shouldn't smoke.
1: Yeah, this is clearly a risk factor. I won't say it puts the nail in the coffin. That's probably a pretty apt description for smokers anyway. I think it's more compelling data.
0: Let's turn then, since we're talking about children, to JAMA Pediatrics. Concerns that are being raised about whether getting care at a retail clinic, such as in Target or Walmart or any of the multitude of pharmacies that have a little freestanding retail clinic for very basic medical care for the most part. What happens if you get your kids treated in those places?
1: This is a fairly new phenomenon, these retail clinics, or what people call RCs. But it's predicted by the end of this year there's going to be 6,000 of these nationwide. And as you mentioned, they're oftentimes located inside pharmacies. They're also in malls as well. What this study attempted to do was to address the parents' opinion of these parents who had actually attended one, and also to find out how the children were treated. So they actually went to pediatricians' offices, 19 different pediatricians, and they surveyed the parents there. And the first thing they asked was, have you ever taken your kid to one of these RCs? About a fourth of the parents had. In fact, the parents admitted that oftentimes they went to the retail clinics to receive care. If the parents went, they were more likely to take their children. When they asked them why they took their children, it's because they thought that it was more convenient. It didn't require office hours. And oftentimes, they didn't want to bother the pediatrician, especially with what they considered relatively minor issues. In fact, most of what they sought care for was upper respiratory tract infections, sore throats, and colds. Here is the interesting thing, is about three-fourths of the kids walked out with antibiotics. About a third of the children that had a negative screen still walked out with antibiotics. We've talked before about the unnecessary administration of antibiotics in children that don't need them.
0: I guess there's another aspect to this study, too. That's the idea that these kinds of visits are not subsequently reported to the child's pediatrician so that there's not a complete history.
1: Right. In fact, the American Academy of Pediatrics discourages the use of these retail clinics because it disrupts continuity of care. And then oftentimes, these are not staffed by physicians. They're oftentimes staffed by healthcare associates. There's no oversight of the treatment. But I did ask the parents, did you tell your pediatrician about this? And only 42% said they even mentioned it to their pediatrician.
0: My favorite terminology for these places, of course, is docs in a box. I have to admit that when one of my daughters was younger and she needed a routine physical before participating in a sport, and it was August and all the parents were thinking about doing that, another parent gave me that tip. And because she has a very benign medical history, I thought, I'm taking her to this clinic and getting it done right away. So I understand why parents would make those kinds of selections, but I also think the caveats are pretty apt.
1: What this means is, as healthcare providers, we actually need to be able to understand that families want healthcare that's convenient, they want high quality care, they want a low cost, and they need to balance that need for the need to be seen with continuity. So we need to be better about meeting the needs of our patients.
0: Well, with that conclusion, I'm going to reveal that this is the study that I'm going to do this week on the blog. That's a look at this week's medical headlines from Johns Hopkins. I'm Elizabeth Tracy.
1: And I'm Rick Lang. Y'all live well.
2: Yeah. Each year in the United States, patients get more than a million infections in the hospital while they're being treated for something else. 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Wash your hands and make sure that everyone who touches you, including your doctor, cleanses their hands too.
3: A message from the CDC.
4: WIZU-LP, Newark.
3: They've been out of touch for almost three decades, but now Russia is planning a reunion with Venus and inviting the international community to come along.
5: This is Discovery Now with Jennifer Poley.
3: The year was 1985. Reagan was in the White House, Live Aid was raising money for famine, and the Soviet Union took its last 20th century trip to Venus. Now, Russia is planning a return with a cutting-edge new mission called Venera D. The plan involves a lander that could survive the planet's scorching surface for 24 hours, an orbiting spacecraft, multiple air balloons, and possibly even a state-of-the-art wind flyer. But to accomplish this, Russia knows the mission must be a cooperative one, which is why it has extended the invitation to other countries. The hope is to provide an unprecedented blueprint of Venus by focusing on its gases, and if all goes as planned, it could be a new millennium mission that offers an unparalleled look at the morning star planet. This is Jennifer Pulley for Discovery Now.
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6: Is there a more maligned and mischaracterized animal than the hyena? I mean, you were talking about this TV show you watched, and I'm thinking of all the other representations of hyenas that we're all familiar with as kind of a skulking, savage, evil creature in the dark.
7: Well, yeah.
6: I mean, they're not even, you know, my first thought is, why are they built that way? Why do they look like that? They look like they're skulking.
7: They look funny. They've got the front legs are longer than the back legs, so they look sort of hunched.
6: Like they're kind of scooting along all the time, icky.
7: Yeah, and, folks that were not native to Africa that were there studying, looking at wildlife, were usually out during the day, so you'd see them around carcasses, mm-hmm. and you'd think, oh, they're a skulking scavenger. And a lot of traditional cultures in Africa never liked them either. They say they're out at night, and
6: they make
7: the
6: weird
7: witches
6: sounds.
7: Ride them. Yeah, they make these weird sounds, the giggling and maniacal laughter. So, as usual, whether it's with animals or people, as you get to know them, you find other sides to them that can make them more endearing. And that's one good thing. If you do have a good nature documentary on television where someone spent the time to be out there to get to know the animals and get good footage, you say, oh my gosh, I never knew that, and there's a lot more to them than I thought.
6: Yeah.
7: So now I'm a hyena fan, spotted hyenas. But that's actually happening in the biological sciences. People are starting to realize now because of those sorts of studies that, for example, if you're studying intelligence, especially social intelligence that lets you interact with individuals like humans are known for.
6: Or chimpanzees, say.
7: Yeah, we tend to look at our other primates, mm-hmm. let's say, to see what are all the relationships. And it turns out a hyena should be on that list, too.
6: Really?
7: They have amazing social structures. These are the spotted hyenas. People call them the laughing hyenas. And they live in clans that can have up to 60 or 80 individuals in them, all with a very strict social hierarchy.
6: These are not like packs of dogs or something, or coyotes.
7: Right. It's different from dogs. Actually, hyenas may look a little dog-like, but they're not dogs. They're not cats. Their closest relatives would be mongoose, actually, so they're a separate thing. But the clans are run by the females, and so there's a dominant female, and her status is actually inherited.
6: A
7: true matriarch or a royalty lineage. So her babies, her cubs, grow up with higher status than the other ones. And so they can that can change, like they can have a coup or something like that too. But
6: her daughter, a daughter of hers, would inherit that
7: her position and have an advantage to that. And the females are a little bigger than the males, so every one of them knows each other as an individual and knows their strict pecking order. So the more dominant animal can take food away from the others. Any female can take a kill away from any male. So the males are all subordinate. And then within the males, they have their own hierarchy, too.
6: Cool. So some naturalist hung out with hyenas for long enough to figure all this out?
7: Yeah, and there are ways to tell individuals, partly by how they act, of course, because they're confident, but just things like the trademark laugh or the giggles they have. They actually do giggle, you could say. It's often in times of stress, like when they're maneuvering around who's going to get what food, or if there's a clan confrontation with another clan and they're giggling, or they're facing off against lions and things. So it's you could almost say it's like nervous laughter, like I just did. But you can tell by the tone or the style of the giggle whether the individual is older or younger, if it's a dominant one.
6: Male or female?
7: Male or female. So like a dominant female will sort of have a steady, rhythmic laugh.
6: Not quite so nervous.
7: Not quite so nervous. And the subordinate one that's sort of cringing, it's going up and down and different kinds of sounds.
6: So what's the advantage of having this huge, well-organized clan?
7: Well, you can...
6: I mean, there must be a reason that they do that.
7: Right. There are advantages to be social, just like you think with us. You get more resources and you can do more things if you're a cooperative, cohesive group. And so you can watch, if you do watch these documentaries, or, you know, if you did, were lucky enough to go out and watch it in the wild, you'd find situations where one clan comes up against another to dispute a territory and the bigger group wins. Or if you're out hunting and some lions come along and want to take your kill away from you, then if they outnumber you or you outnumber them, that will determine what happens there. And if you have a big enough group, you can hunt bigger prey. So the biggest hyena groups hunt things as big as giraffes and Cape buffalo.
6: Wow. So do you think all this information that's coming out will change our minds, our sort of collective idea about hyenas?
7: Well, a lot of us hope so, because they've been maligned so much, people think they don't need to be conserved. And there are problems with habitat loss and overhunting and things like that that threaten hyenas as much as other wildlife.
6: And we just don't even want to hear about it. Right. Thanks very much, Dr. Kurt Steger of Paul Smith College. I'm Martha Foley at St. Lawrence University.
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10: Today is September 4th on Tidbits in Time, an original day. Stay with me to hear about the origins of a legendary brand's name. We'll bring you news of another corporate giant, only 21 years old today. You'll hear about the origins of the printing industry. And we'll remember the astronomer who named a famous comet. All that plus, we'll tell you a tale of two cities. It's a great episode of Tidbits in Time, coming up next. It was on September 4th, 1888, that George Eastman registered the trademark for Kodak. He devised the unique name along with his mother while playing with an anagram set. They were looking for a name that adhered to three principles. One, it had to be short. Two, it had to be impossible to mispronounce. And three, it shouldn't resemble anything, nor be associated with anything else, except for the business that would eventually be called by that name. It was on September 4th, 1998, that the now tech giant Google was incorporated after being founded by Lawrence Larry Page and Sergey Mikhailovich Brin. Google started out as a true algorithmic search engine rather than an aggregator, but now we hear about driverless cars, glasses, Android, AdWords, Chrome, Maps, Street View, Picasa, Gmail, Wallet, YouTube, Nexus, Calendar, Images, ReCAPTCHA, and others too numerous to list. On September 4, 1425, Johann Peter Schaefer was born in Gernsheim, Germany. His wife's father was Johann Fust, who financed Gutenberg in the development of the first printing press. Gutenberg's first attempt failed, Fust foreclosed, and Schaefer took over from there and began the first and largest printing enterprise in Europe. Incidentally, Gutenberg was later able to borrow from a different lender and developed an improved press. Printing was a massive achievement that proved itself a giant leap for mankind. On September 4, 1682, Edmund Halley observed a comet. He surmised it was a periodic appearance based on records of appearances in 1531 and 1607. He correctly calculated that it had an elliptical orbit around the sun, with a period of between 74 and 79 years. Halley's comet was last seen in 1986 and will return in 2061. Most of us will only see it once in our lifetime, though some of us will see it twice. It was coincidental that on September 4th, the now largest cities on the left and right coasts of the United States were founded. On September 4th, 1609, Henry Hudson, explorer and employee of the Dutch United East India Company, encountered the island of Manhattan. Then, almost 200 years later, on September 4th, 1781, Spanish settlers founded the community they called El Pueblo de Nuestra Señora la Reina de Los Ángeles, a name that was later shortened. For your very own email print version of Tidbits in Time, showing up every day for free in your inbox, just send a request to adrian@tidbitsintime.com. That's A-D-R-I-A-N at tidbitsintime.com. For Tidbits in Time, this has been Gene Vann.
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1: Now the news. I'm Shane Bigham. Chinese President Xi Jinping has called for deeper energy cooperation between China and Russia as the 8th China-Russia Energy Business Forum opened in Vladivostok on Friday. In a congratulatory letter, President Xi said energy cooperation has become a model of mutually beneficial collaboration, contributing to the development of both countries. He called on China and Russia to deepen energy cooperation and jointly maintain stable industrial and supply chains. Russian President Vladimir Putin has sent a congratulatory letter to the forum as well. China will expand national health insurance coverage for innovative drugs used to treat cancer, chronic and rare diseases, and childhood illnesses. The move aims to ease the financial burden on patients and their families. Since 2018, China has added around 950 medicines to its national health insurance drug list, including nearly 200 innovative drugs. The National Healthcare Security Administration says it'll also encourage commercial insurers to cover innovative medicines not included in basic insurance. The move comes as China's innovative pharmaceutical sector continues to grow rapidly, with the value of innovative drug out-licensing deals exceeding $100 billion in the first half of the year. A week after the deadly mudslide on the China-Nepal border, workers have restored electricity in the core area of Girong Port. Highway 216, the major road leading to the port in southwest China, has been cleared. Its reopening allows rescue teams and heavy machinery to reach the disaster's core area and accelerate rescue operations. Rescue personnel have been using heavy machinery to clear debris. AI laser detectors are conducting real-time monitoring and early warning for secondary disasters. Epidemic prevention and disinfection work is ongoing. Soon Tian Yuan has more.
2: The disaster response here is continuing. For more than a week, one of the biggest challenges has been getting people and equipment into the hardest hit areas. So that's now beginning to change. So the damaged section of the National Highway 216 has been reopened, getting rescue teams land route into the core disaster zone. That means heavy machinery and more supplies can now move in, supporting deeper and more intensive search operations. So reopening the road is only part of the work. Response teams are also working to restore the basic services needed to sustain operations. Repair crews work alongside the road construction teams to bring equipment and power supplies further into the disaster zone. That power is essential for search teams, emergency response and operations, and work continuing after dark.
1: Nepalese Foreign Minister Shishir Kanal has expressed gratitude to China for its generous assistance during Nepal's time of difficulty. He also said Nepal and China share the Himalayan ecosystem, and both are affected by climate change. Nepal agrees with China that tackling climate change is a shared responsibility of the international community. New Zealand recorded its third warmest winter on record in 2026, with a nationwide average temperature of 9.7 degrees Celsius. According to Earth Sciences New Zealand, the average was 1.1 degrees above the 1991 to 2020 winter average, making it the third warmest winter since national records began in 1909. Exceptional warmth in June and relatively warm conditions across the South Island were key features of the season. Meanwhile, parts of the North Island experienced temperatures close to average. Canadian Prime Minister Mark Carney says his government's ready to sign a trade deal with the United States that benefits both countries when Washington is ready. Carney also says any agreement would need to have stability and credibility. This comes as Carney announces an investment of $4.7 billion or $3.4 billion to build and maintain over 300 rail cars for Via Rail, Canada's national passenger rail service.
3: For the first time in four decades, those cars will be produced and assembled and maintained in our country. Cars that used to be built in the United States will be built right here in Thunder Bay at Alstom, Canada.
1: The Iranian military says it struck U.S. military bases in the United Arab Emirates and Kuwait with missiles and drones. It says the strikes are revenge for Iranian military personnel and civilians killed in recent U.S. attacks. Iran says it will respond to any U.S. attack and will continue until it achieves victory and punishes the aggressor. Meanwhile, U.S. Vice President J.D. Vance says the country is investigating a deadly strike on an Iranian wedding earlier this week, which killed at least four people and injured 68 others. U.S. President Donald Trump has announced that Assistant Secretary Adam Tell will serve as the Army's acting secretary. This comes days after Dan Driscoll submitted his resignation from his role as Army Secretary following months of tension with Defense Secretary Pete Hegseth. And that's the news. I'm Shane Bigham.
4: 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A New York Times critic's pick. 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
5: This is the Engines of Our Ingenuity, made possible by the friends of KUHF Houston.
6: Today, iron and alchemy in the Plymouth Colony. The University of Houston's College of Engineering presents this series about the machines that make our civilization run and the people whose ingenuity created them. The Pilgrims reached America on the eve of a scientific revolution. Interest in alchemy was rising in England, just as it was about to be transmuted into modern chemistry. This was also a time of rising need for iron, for a chemical understanding of iron smelting. Iron ore was heated in a kiln by burning charcoal. A fluxing agent, usually limestone, was mixed in with the ore to help liquefy the slag so it could be drawn off more easily. Of course, our new Plymouth Colony had a great need for iron, and here enters John Winthrop, Jr. 10 years after the Mayflower, Winthrop's father arrived with 11 ships and 700 new immigrants. John, then 24 years old, came a year later. He'd studied law, then traveled widely in Italy and the Mideast studying alchemy. The Winthrops were Puritans. John practiced so-called Christian alchemy, pursued as a means of Christian service. The successful alchemist had to be pure of person, never mind transmuting base metals into gold. He wanted the useful fruits of the practice, like finding the alkahest to cure all sickness. Winthrop also worked in metallurgy. He urged the Pilgrims to use their local mineral resources. Back in England in 1641, he formed an iron production company, which soon built two New England smelting operations. The first was in the township of Braintree, just south of present-day Boston. It didn't do as well as the second in Lynn, on the Saugus River to the north. The Saugus Works was a complete state-of-the-art ironworks, all the way from ore to pig iron and finished cast iron products. When the works couldn't locate limestone for fluxing, they discovered that a very low-grade ore called gabbro would serve instead, even yielding a bit of iron. So, practical alchemy had put New England on the road to industrialization 24 years after Plymouth Rock. The workforce, by the way, was mostly indentured craftsmen, not part of the Puritan theocracy. Some went back to England when they'd finished their indenture. A few converted to Puritanism and stayed. And some migrated elsewhere in New England and set down their own roots. As for Winthrop, he gained permission to form a new colony in what is now Connecticut and later served twice as governor of Connecticut. And here, his alchemy once more became a positive force. Connecticut clergy had emerged as the most virulent witch persecutors. Then Winthrop, the scientist, stepped in. His alchemy taught him that he did magic only by dealing with nature's complex forces. He realized that none of the poor social outcasts being hanged as witches had that ability. In a short time, he'd done away with the practice, and Connecticut became the most enlightened Puritan settlement, something to remember as we work our own scientific magic and as we persecute our own witches. We can only admire John Winthrop's deep-seated ability to tell the difference. I'm John Leanhard at the University of Houston, where we're interested in the way inventive minds work.

0: exploring science in the sea. Even to the untrained eye, it's obvious that the waters of the world's oceans aren't the same. The crystalline waters of the Caribbean don't look at all like the muddy waters off the mouth of the Amazon River. The difference isn't limited to the surface, though. In fact, different water masses are stacked atop each other like the layers of a cake. The layer at the bottom of much of the world's oceans is known as Antarctic bottom water. It's the coldest and densest water on the planet. And even though it's born in the Antarctic, it underlies parts of the Atlantic, Indian, and Pacific oceans. Antarctic bottom water forms beneath the winter ice pack in the seas around Antarctica. As the surface water freezes, most of its salt leaches into the water below the ice. That creates a salty brew that's chilled to about 30 degrees Fahrenheit. This water flows down the continental slope all the way to the ocean floor, more than 2 miles down. Some of this water migrates into the surrounding basins. It generally flows as far north as the equator, but it can flow even farther. Antarctic bottom water has been sampled in the Arctic waters around the Aleutian Islands. Oceanographers can determine how long it takes to make the journey by measuring the water's oxygen content. Old water has lost its oxygen to living organisms and chemical processes. These measurements show that some Antarctic bottom water has been flowing for more than 1,500 years, making it not only the coldest ocean water, but also the oldest. Science in the Sea is a production of the University of Texas Marine Science Institute at Port Aransas and is available as a weekly podcast at scienceinthesea.org. I'm Holly Brawley.
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2: Welcome back, everybody. This is Rick Pettigrew. Here comes another weekly dose of four top news stories that came out this past week on Archaeologica. Send us feedback on the Archaeology Channel Facebook page or post a message on our social networking site, ArchaeoSeek. A deeply buried deposit far from the modern coastline, the oldest shell midden yet found in China reveals some fascinating artifacts. A study of ancient and modern tapirs in the Americas gives some insight into the function of the bony skull ridge in some human ancestors. And starch grains recovered from grinding tools in Papua New Guinea reveal the identity of some nuts and tubers consumed there over 4,000 years ago. The audio news team would like to thank our friends for helping us continue the show without a break since we started 19 years ago. 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You won't have to stay home forever. And now here's Laura Pettigrew with the audio news from Archaeologica. We hope you find this to be a valuable part of your day.
3: Welcome to the audio news from Archaeologica. I'm Laura Pettigrew, and these are the headlines in archaeological and historical news from June 7th through the 13th, 2020. Our journey begins this week in China, where in May 2020, archaeologists revealed their findings from the Jingtushan site. China Daily reports that the Jingtushan site is the oldest and largest shell mound ever found in the country. Construction workers discovered this site years earlier. Miles from the modern coastline of the East China Sea, the 2-meter or 7-foot thick shell mound was hidden 10 meters or 33 feet underground, also making it the deepest Chinese shell mound ever found in the marshy area of former tidal flats. According to Sun Guoping, the leading archaeologist of the site and a researcher at the Zhejiang Provincial Institute of Cultural Relics and Archaeology, the team feared that digging too deep could cause the excavation walls to collapse. They constructed steel frames underground to shore up the 750 square meter area before they began to excavate it in September 2019. Since then, over 1,000 boxes of shells have been recovered from the shell mound. Sun was amazed to discover that the shells, which included giant oyster shells, bigger than most found on people's dinner tables nowadays, have been remarkably well preserved, although radiocarbon dating has shown the shell mound to be between 7,800 and 8,300 years old. Although Sun estimated that over 70% of the mound is made of shells, they also discovered woven bags of reed, protected for thousands of years by airtight caking of mud, exquisitely designed handles of hatchets and oars, and a set of unique artifacts with pegs and buckles. Sun speculates that the latter may be China's earliest known example of an interlocked mortise and tenon joint, a key architectural feature throughout Chinese history that allows the construction of large palaces without the use of nails. Currently, a site of the Hemudu culture, just 1.5 kilometers or 1 mile from the Jingtushan site, has provided the earliest examples of mortise and tenon joints in Chinese architecture, dated about 7,000 years old. However, according to Sun, these findings from the Jingtushan shell mound may indicate older predecessors of the Hemudu culture. Potsherds found in Jingtushan have also shown similarities to Hemudu artifacts in their decorative patterns, although they have unique characteristics as well. Furthermore, research shows that shell mounds in China stopped forming after 2000 BC, around the same time rice cultivation became prominent in China. According to Zhao Hui, a professor at Peking University, it will take more research into the cultural facade of Jingtushan to understand its connection to other nearby cultures and whether the shell mound is indicative of an independent Jingtushan culture. For decades, anthropologists have tried to uncover what early human ancestors ate to survive. As reported by phys.org, a new study published in the journal Scientific Reports suggests that the way tapirs eat may provide insight. Some tapirs have large sagittal crests, bony ridges on the top of their skulls where large jaw muscles attach, which are similar to certain hominins. The research team, led by Larissa DeSantis, paleontologist and associate professor of biological sciences at Vanderbilt, used finite element analysis and dental microwear texture analysis, methods typically used by engineers, to assess the stress and strain that chewing a variety of food textures inflicts on different skull structures. According to DeSantis, the research found the sagittal crests in tapirs allow for prolonged chewing of tough foods like leaves and are not present in tapir species that eat the hardest foods. Looking to other mammals for hints is essential to understanding the lives of hominins. In primates, large sagittal crests occur in apes like gorillas and orangutans, which eat a mixture of hard and tough foods and are pronounced in the largest males. Due to many complicating factors like body size, there are no perfect primate models for inferring ancient hominin diets. The new research builds on published analysis of Paranthropus boisei, an early hominin often referred to as Nutcracker Man. Because of their specialized skull shape, P. boisei were thought to eat hard foods, but a microscopic look at teeth textures and chemical signatures in the teeth suggest otherwise. As opposed to hard foods like nuts, P. boisei consumed soft or tough foods like grasses, fibrous leaves, and stems. The research team analyzed both modern tapirs with known diets and tapir fossils from throughout the southern U.S., including the Gray Fossil Site in East Tennessee, home of the world's most abundant tapir fossil assemblage. The research team's analysis found that the South America-dwelling lowland tapir, with the largest sagittal crest, eats tough foods like leaves. Meanwhile, Baird's tapir, from Latin America, lacks a sagittal crest and eats the hardest foods, including palm seeds. The results demonstrate that sagittal crests are not required for eating hard food, but provide an advantage in processing lots of tough foods. The research team suggests that the sagittal crests in some ancient hominins may have yielded similar benefits. In particular, P. boisei may have benefited from increased muscle volume to process significant amounts of vegetation with less muscle fatigue. Mary Silcox, a professor of anthropology at the University of Toronto Scarborough, noted that it seems increasingly likely that a skull we used to refer to as Nutcracker Man might technically be better called Tough Chewing Man. Our last story this week focuses on a study by Glenn Summerhays, archaeology professor at the University of Otago, which has revealed some of the food staples of ancient Papua New Guinea, confirming decades-long suspicions about the diets of its ancient residents. Throughout New Guinea, stone bowls and mortars have been routinely collected and dug up by local New Guineans while gardening, and have often been reused. Few have been excavated for archaeological purposes. However, when 4,400-year-old stone tools and mortar fragments were uncovered at the Joe's Garden Archaeological Site in Ivane Valley, located 2,000 meters above sea level, Summerhayes discovered microscopic starch grains. The grains came from two commonly found plants in the region, the Castanopsis acuminatissima, a type of tree nut, and the Puraria lobata, a type of tuber. As noted by Nature World News, analysis of the residue reveals that the tools were used to process the nuts and tubers, providing unique insight into the subsistence patterns of 4,400 years ago. Previously, Summerhayes co-authored a study on the use of plants by humans in the highlands of New Guinea and discovered that ancient settlers made regular use of another starch, the pandanus nut, and with stone tools cleared patches of forest to cultivate other starchy tubers. Over the past 300 years, New Guineans abandoned these plants as the sweet potato became more prominent in agriculture. However, this new study shows that the Castanopsis was prevalent in highland subsistence, and ground stone technology, which dates back to the late Pleistocene, was used as a means of production and consumption of these staples. The discovery of the stone tool technology employed by ancient New Guineans confirms previous speculations on what food was widespread in the past. Furthermore, the preservation of the residue on the tools adds to a body of evidence demonstrating the resiliency of starch over thousands of years. That wraps up the news for this week. For more stories and daily news updates, visit Archaeologica on the World Wide Web at archaeologica.org, where all the news is history. I'm Laura Pettigrew, and I'll see you next week.
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4: Hello, 60 Second Science listeners. I'm Katie Hafner, the host of Lost Women of Science. Each season is devoted to the life and work of one scientist who hasn't gotten the recognition she deserves. We're calling this season A Grasshopper in Very Tall Grass, and it's all about Clara Dahn von Neumann. Clary, as she was called by friends, was one of the world's first computer programmers. I've been writing about computers for a really long time. More than 30 years, in fact. I even wrote a history of the Internet in 1996 called Where Wizards Stay Up Late. And the wizards? All men. I've been on this beat for so long, I thought I knew all the major figures. But then I stumbled upon Clara von Neumann's name this past year, and I drew a blank. How had I missed her? When I asked some big hitters in the computer science world about her, they all had the same response. Who? I couldn't shake this feeling that here was this truly lost woman of computing who was nonetheless connected to very well-known histories and people. She was involved in nuclear weapons research. She worked for Los Alamos. She coded for the ENIAC, one of the earliest electronic computers. And she ran in a circle of famous scientists, people like Albert Einstein, J. Robert Oppenheimer, and her own husband, John von Neumann, a famous Hungarian scientist who is considered one of the smartest people alive. I thought Clary could teach us a thing or two about this time, the dawn of electronic computers and nuclear warfare, and so we started digging. This season is the result of what we found. Here's the trailer.
5: Do I know who Clara von Neumann is?
6: I'm embarrassed to say I've never heard of her.
5: Didn't she have something to do with the weather?
7: I've heard of John von Neumann.
8: I'm not even sure how to pronounce her name.
9: Was she related to Neumann on Seinfeld?
4: I'm Katie Hafner, host of Lost Women of Science, where we explore the work and lives of overlooked female scientists.
10: What Clara von Neumann is doing is helping to define what is possible on this new kind of machine.
11: She ultimately became a kind of super programmer.
4: Their stories are often untold, their contributions unacknowledged.
12: Clary's role was sort of hidden because she had worked on the very secret bomb calculations. women got to be programmers and got to make such a huge impact on the history of programming because that job was not seen as being important.
4: In 1947, it was Clara and her code that helped make nuclear weapons simulations possible.
13: Programming was this completely new discipline, so really everybody was starting on the ground floor, as it were.
11: She always said she liked it because she liked puzzles, and this was a kind of puzzle.
14: I mean, she's like at Los Alamos as someone with absolutely no training in physics or mathematics, talking one-on-one with Nobel Prize winners.
4: And she was working with a brand new technology deep inside a world forever changed by the atomic bomb.
12: There's this connection between death and computing that is inextricable.
4: Join us as we seek to understand the origins of modern computing through one extraordinary woman's story.
15: She was sort of there at the moment of creation. If you look at this as a sort of cradle and a manger sort of thing, she was holding the cradle.
4: Season 2 of Lost Women of Science, coming March 31st. Listen wherever you get your podcasts. This season will take us on a journey from wild parties in Budapest and gambling sprees in Monte Carlo to the staid academic world of Princeton and the wild west of Los Alamos in New Mexico. Clary's eventful life gives color to this pivotal moment in history. Married 4, maybe 5 times, figure skating champion, computer pioneer, how could we have missed her? Tune in to Lost Women of Science to get the full story of a grasshopper in very tall grass.
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17: At the Democratic National Convention, a rabbi said a prayer. Did you hear it? Hi, this is Dave Zanotti. Let's talk about it today on the public square. This prayer was a difficult one because it began with these words. We have gathered together this week to craft a redemption story for America. We have gathered together to craft a redemption story for America. That puzzled me. It puzzled me. It's bothered me. It's made me think a lot. And we've talked about it as a staff. We've talked about it on our long format broadcast, The Public Square. We've even invited Dr. Allen, one of America's most preeminent political philosophers and one of our trustees, to join us on those long format conversations, which you can find at thepublicsquare.com free of charge, or perhaps here on this station as well. How can you craft a redemption story if you're not the redeemer? The whole concept of redemption requires a transcendent entity that redeems or buys someone out of the marketplace, never to be sold again. The concept of the Redeemer in the New Testament, the kinsman Redeemer in the Old Testament, is so substantive and so such a testimony of the heartbeat of the living God, the Creator, that the founder spoke about. How could you ever attempt to come together to create a new story? Is it possible that after everything God has said, he needs to say it over again? Did he stutter? Has he changed his mind? Well, this was the prayer. You can find it online, the Rabbi's Prayer from the Democrat National Convention, and read it for yourself. It caused us to stop and pause. This is Dave Zanotti on the Public Square. Thanks for listening.
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19: They were outnumbered.
20: Ready.
19: Out-equipped.
20: Aim.
19: They had no chance of winning.
20: Fire.
19: But they had one huge advantage. General George Washington.
20: George!
21: The fate of unborn millions will now depend, under God, on the courage and conduct of this army. We have to resolve to conquer or die.
19: Just as the leadership of one man helped form a nation, today leadership can transform the world. 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
22: Thanks to astronomical detective work of the last 2 dozen years, we found that planets beyond the solar system are as plentiful as weeds. But unlike weeds, they have personalities. They're definitely not all the same.
0: Although I think some of the weeds in my yard do have personalities.
22: Any of them attractive?
0: Only to other weeds. Well, before we had missions to look at these worlds in detail, we could only draw on our imagination. When pictured for us in movies and TV shows, these exoplanets, which are planets that orbit other stars, are frequently bizarre and quite dissimilar to the ones we know.
22: In the movie Dune, giant worms wriggle out of the sand on a planet that looked like

0: environments, says Jack Lissauer, a space scientist at NASA Ames Research Center.
1: Jack, we've discovered more than 3,000 planets around other stars, exoplanets, but we haven't actually seen very many. Why is that?
2: Planets are very faint, and they're near stars in the sky, and the stars are much brighter.
1: All right, but despite the fact that, we don't see them, we do notice their effects, such as...
2: Well, we can measure their mass if they pull their stars, or if they're transiting, if their orbits are edge-on. We can see them periodically passing in front of their stars and blocking a small fraction of the star's light.
1: Okay, so that tells us what? I mean, what numbers do we get out of an observation like that?
2: If we see them transiting, the average temperature and also the size, and sometimes you can get, if you look at the pull they exert on their star through the radial velocity or Doppler method, you get their masses.
1: So somebody asks me about my dog, not that I actually have a dog, but and I tell them, it weighs 31 pounds, it's 2 feet long, it has brown eyes, sort of like the mass or the average temperature, whatever, of these planets. But that doesn't tell people very much about my dog. Can we really learn anything about these planets that's interesting from these limited numbers?
2: Well, yes, we can, Seth, because from the mass and the radius, we can have a good idea of what they might be made of. We can tell whether they might be rocky or they're mostly gas. Now, it's not a perfect measurement. We can't, for instance, distinguish between something that's a combination of rock and light gases like hydrogen and helium, and something that's made mostly of water, because the average density can be the same.
1: All right, but it gives you a clue. I have to point out, and you certainly know this, NASA, if you look online, they have these colorful artistic renderings of exoplanets orbiting their parent stars. For example, you can see that Kepler-186f, a fairly famous exoplanet, it looks like it might have, continents and oceans and maybe about the same size as Earth. I mean, we don't even know whether it has liquid water on its surface, right? We don't know if there are lakes or oceans or anything like that. But we allow the artist to show those things only because it isn't ruled out based on the data we have, or is that...
2: Well, it's not ruled out because that planet is in the right zone, the habitable zone, that if it had water, that could be liquid form. And it's not so big that it has to be substantially hydrogen helium gas. And indeed, it's not so big that it would be that unlikely for it to be mostly rocky. So there is some science there. Absolutely.
1: Well, okay. Kepler-186f has been sold in some quarters as an Earth-like planet. I think I know what that means, or at least I think I know what my neighbor thinks that means. But does it also mean we would have the same sort of topography and climates as we do here on Earth, like, snow-capped mountain ranges, deserts, vast oceans? Or is our planet maybe special? I mean, the other planets of our own solar system, some of them are more or less the same size, but the topography doesn't quite look the same.
2: You're right, Seth. Topography differs from planet to planet. Like Venus and Earth are almost the same size, almost the same mass, and not that different in their distances from our sun. But Venus, it's hot enough to melt lead. Extremely thick atmosphere. Now, we can't tell at that level for many exoplanets. We can tell some of them are just too close to have liquid water in a sunlit part of their skies. But we can't tell that a given planet right now, with the data we have, actually has liquid water. And we can't tell what kind of an atmosphere planets have unless they're big enough that they have to be hydrogen and helium dominated. There's another planet that Kepler found, Kepler-62f. It's a little bigger, so it's a little less chance that it's rocky. There's more chance that it has a very thick atmosphere that would make it extremely hot at the surface, if it even has a surface, even though it's at a distance that it gets less starlight from its star than we get from the sun. but it starts.

0: It's a lot closer to the sun in its mass than Kepler 186f. So if I had to move to an exoplanet, and believe me, I wouldn't want to move to any of them because even if we found one that's habitable, my bet is that it doesn't have chocolate, so it wouldn't be very habitable. I would take my bets on Kepler 62f. Now, my second choice would be 186f.
1: I see. Well, you know, a lot of the exoplanets we've been finding, actually, are what are called super-Earths. And when I think of a super-Earth, I think it's, you know, it's better than the Earth. But I don't know if super-Earths are really better. They're just, what, bigger. What would it be like on a super-Earth? If I took, you know, photos on a super-Earth, you know, what would they look like? Any idea?
0: Well, different people use the term super-Earth to mean different things. As you stated, a super-Earth is bigger than Earth. But the term is so great. I mean, it's a wonderful term. You think of it as better than an Earth, not bigger than an Earth, that people have used it for a lot of planets, which really are more like Neptune, but maybe a little bit smaller than Neptune or Uranus. So you could think maybe they're Earth-like, even though it's very unlikely they're really at all Earth-like.
1: Would any of them be what are called water worlds, at least in the you know, the popular sense? I'm thinking here of Kevin Costner's movie Water World. I mean, was that a super Earth, or does anybody know?
0: When we think of a water world, something that's covered by an ocean, that could be really a super Earth. It could be an Earth-like planet. If we had 5-10 times as much water, we might very well be covered globally with an ocean. And when you talk about a water world in the science fiction sense, it is a thin ocean. It's mainly a rocky world. But there's another definition, and that's a planet with a substantial fraction of its mass and volume water. So more than 10%, say. And then there would be no rock except very, very, very deep down.
1: Well, finally, Jack, we've recently learned more about planets in our own solar system. Quite obviously, we've been sending spacecraft there. We have a more complete image of Mars to the point that we can identify analogs to its environment even here on Earth. And our detailed pictures of Pluto, well, they've certainly changed our notions about that planet, which when I was a kid was no more than a dot on a field of stars in the photos. In what way have new insights into the planets of our own solar system help us picture these other worlds, these exoplanets?
0: The diversity of planets and also of moons in our solar system, because there are many moons that are bigger than our moon and a few that are actually bigger than the planet Mercury, have told us a lot about what can be out there. But they've also told us that we're not real good at predicting things and imagining diversity. Pluto, people talked about all sorts of surprises. Well, before we saw Pluto, we knew so much more than we do about any of these exoplanets. And when Voyager went by, got the first good views of the satellites of all four giant planets, we saw just how diverse these objects that were like Pluto, just points of light and telescopes from the ground, are when they're close up. We saw how different Mars and Venus are from our Earth, and Mercury too. And with these exoplanets, we know that some of them are very unlike anything we have in our own solar system. We can be certain that we're going to find things that are different from the kinds of planets we know about.
1: Jack Lissauer, thanks so very much for speaking with us.
0: Well, pleasure, Seth.
2: Jack Lissauer is a space scientist at NASA Ames Research Center. So what we're hearing in the show is that there are still surprises to be expected when it comes to the planets, that these extrasolar planets are not going to be variations on the themes that we're familiar with in our own solar system, and that the planets nearby, relatively close nearby, Mars and Pluto, for example, may give us a glimpse into the nature of some of the planets that are light years away. Having said that, we should still expect the unexpected.
1: Well, it's much more exciting that way. Imagine if you had told an explorer of the 16th century, hey, here are the kinds of lands you can expect to find scattered across the Pacific. That would be both inaccurate and a little discouraging. It's finding new, unexpected things that appeals to scientists.
2: And the other thing that emerges is that these data don't just plop down onto the scientist's desk. So in the case of the New Horizons mission, they built this spacecraft. It took decades to build it and have it get all the way to Pluto. And there was this exciting moment at the last minute where all might have been lost. It took a lot of mental stamina and technical prowess to see that mission to its end. And then you think of a researcher like Natalie Cabral, who needs mental stamina and also physical stamina to do the research that she does in some of the most extreme environments on Earth.
1: Yeah, well, which would you choose? To wait 10 years and hope that the spacecraft gets there so you can finish your PhD, or dive into an icy lake on the top of a mountain?
2: I think I might want to sit in mission control with my cup of coffee and wait for the spacecraft to beam back the images.
1: That's got to be a pretty big cup of coffee for 10 years. I don't know.
2: Well, would you rather be chased down the mountain by a ball of yellow sulfur smoke?
1: Well, I don't know. I've really never had that experience.
2: So you'd have to actually have had that experience in order to make the comparison fairly, whether or not you'd like to almost die on the side of a volcano or have a cup of coffee and sit in mission control.
1: Well, to be completely honest, I don't like coffee all that much.
2: Well, the point is that to be an explorer means not to play it safe. Although, it's safe to say that we have just begun to explore.
1: I think that's safe to say.

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1: Thanks also to financial support from Rena Shulsky David and Sammy David, and to the William K. Bose Jr. Foundation. 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
0: Your ears have been attuned to an episode of Big Picture Science that is called Imagining Planets. 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
3: This is the History in 5 Minutes podcast, the number one podcast for learning about anything in history in no time at all. I'm your host, Michael Rank. Today's topic is Legends of the Knights Templar, Part 1, The Headless Templar Who Haunts Prague. We're going to begin a series today about the Knights Templar. This is due in anticipation of a launch of a book. It's actually not my own, but a friend, A.A. Grishin, who's wrote a very nice book called Legends of the Knights Templar, which is a collection of these myths that have been passed down for centuries. He also runs the website Templar Vault, which I highly recommend going to if you want to learn anything about them. He really knows his stuff. So let's take a look at this legend. Before we get into it, let's take a step back and consider the background of the Knights Templar. They were a wealthy and powerful Christian military order, and one of the most important actors in the Crusades. In addition to that, with their non-combatant roles, they laid the foundations of finance across Europe and formed what we would consider to be early banks. The organization existed for about 2 centuries during the Middle Ages. They also wore very distinctive garb, with the large white dress shirt with a huge red cross on the front. However, their downfall came pretty quickly. After only about 2 centuries, and with the Crusades whittling out, their non-combatant role decreased. And there were rumors about the Templars' secret initiation ceremony, which created mistrust, thinking they were up to all sorts of conspiracies. King Philip IV of France, who was deeply in debt to the order, which sent out loans to a lot of monarchs, part of which created their power, took advantage of this general mistrust of them. And in 1307, many of the order's members in France were arrested and tortured, and they gave false confessions and then were burned at the stake. Due to pressure from King Philip, Pope Clement V disbanded the order in 1312. So their rapid rise and rapid fall has led to a lot of conspiracy theories and myths about them, which has kept the Templar name alive today. For example, Freemasons claim to be direct descendants of the historical Knights Templar, through final 14th century members taking refuge in Scotland under the control of Robert the Bruce. And they've also been associated with legends concerning secrets and mysteries handed down to a small group of people from ancient times. So along with Freemasons, you have other groups which have led to myths and books like The Da Vinci Code, Foucault's Pendulum, and even Indiana Jones. And, of course, the Nicolas Cage masterpiece, National Treasure. Part of the reason there's this mythos surrounding them is that when they were in Jerusalem, there's an idea they had access to many of the holy relics, such as the spear that pierced Christ's side while he was being crucified, the Holy Grail, and other things that are still being held by the descendants of the Templars today. So, anyway, that's a background of their history. Now let's look at some of the really interesting myths that have sprung up in their wake. One that I really like is concerning the Headless Templar. According to a PotCheck legend, a Headless Knight Templar can be seen on Lilovia Street in Prague's mysterious old city. He typically appears between midnight and 1 a.m., riding a beautiful white stallion with all of his Templar decor. The knight holds his own head in an outstretched hand, imploring anyone he sees to set his restless spirit free. To do that, one must bravely stop the horse, pull the knight's own sword, and pierce his heart. It's not sure what horrible deeds caused this knight to suffer for so long after he died, or if anyone was actually brave enough to attempt it. But when you hear that legend, if you're like me, you think, that resembles Sleepy Hollow in Ichabod Crane. So I can't say for sure if that myth was transmitted, but perhaps there was a pluckish Czech immigrant to America who decided to take some of the legends of their homeland and apply it to where they are today. So anyway, that was the first legend that we'll be hearing over the next few weeks concerning the Knights Templar. Again, if you want to read more about them, check out the new book, Legends of the Knights Templar, by A.A. Grishin. For more history like this that's offbeat, obscure, but most of all, not boring, come check out my website at www.michaelrank.net. There, you can find podcasts and blog posts like this. I'll even throw in a free history ebook that you can grab right now at michaelrank.net/freebook. Have a good day.
4: I'm Dr. Anthony Lizerwitz, and this is Climate Connections. Extreme heat can make people sick and harm them in other ways, too.
5: Think about your ability to make decisions, your judgments, your hand-eye coordination, your balance.
4: Barack Alamud is at the Harvard T.H. Chan School of Public Health. His team analyzed workplace injuries reported to the Occupational Safety and Health Administration in 2023. They found that injuries, like falls, burns, and cuts, were more likely on days when the heat index was higher than 85 degrees, and the risk climbed more sharply when it was hotter than 90.
5: We found that the risk of injury increases by about 20% when the heat index is 110 Fahrenheit versus 80 Fahrenheit.
4: And even people working indoors in industries like manufacturing and healthcare were more likely to be injured on hot days. In some cases, a lack of air conditioning could be to blame. In others, the causes may be less direct. For example, rates of violence go up during a heat wave, which could put emergency room personnel at greater risk of injury. So as heat waves intensify, it will be important to understand the risks that workers face and take steps to protect them. Climate Connections is produced by the Yale Center for Environmental Communication. To learn more about climate change, visit climateconnections.org.
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1: From Feature Story News in London, I'm Simon Gaitan. The death toll from Nepal's catastrophic floods has risen to more than 1,300, with over 4,000 more still unaccounted for. Nepal's foreign minister says the government is still doing all it can to save lives, and there was a moment of celebration on Friday morning when two workers were pulled alive from a hydropower tunnel after being trapped for 9 days. But there have been new flood warnings, as Neha Punya reports.
2: Another alert has been sounded in some of the worst-hit areas. Officials say with more rain forecast, there's a risk of more flash flooding as rivers overflow. Many people have been returning to their homes, to battered villages and towns, and they say there's nothing left of their old lives. Authorities say they are estimating around 20,000 houses will need to be rebuilt in safer locations as Nepal looks at a Herculean task of recovery and rebuilding in one of the world's poorest countries.
1: Argentina's president has raised tensions with the UK over the Falkland Islands. Javier Milei has warned that he'll impose sanctions on firms extracting oil near the British overseas territory. He made the remark after US President Trump suggested he might reassess America's neutral stance on the Falklands due to a perceived lack of British support for his conflict with Iran. Klaus Dodds is a professor of geopolitics at Middlesex University, London.
3: I don't think anything in the content of the speech per se is necessarily surprising. I think what President Milei has done is taken advantage of an opportunity given to him. It's worth bearing in mind his popularity has taken a real hit in recent weeks and months, not least because many Argentines are really not feeling the benefits of his so-called austerity measures and attempts to restore the fortunes of the Argentine economy. So what he's done is he's taken a proverbial gift from President Trump and returned to a theme that is really very good at unifying most Argentines.
1: France has announced a new support package for farmers worth more than $1 billion. Tens of thousands of properties are in financial trouble as prolonged drought has devastated crops and punishing heat waves have impacted livestock herds. Plus, there are the ongoing effects of the war in Iran on fuel prices. Ross Cullen reports.
4: France's agricultural sector has been hard hit by the extreme weather that's pummeled the country this summer, and the farming ministry in Paris responded on Friday with a huge support package to provide further aid to farmers. Fertiliser subsidies and agricultural diesel subsidies will both be extended as part of what ministers are describing as a rearmament plan for the sector. Drought in particular has ravaged hayfields, forcing farmers to use winter feed stocks now for cattle and pigs, meaning there will likely be knock-on impacts later in the year for animal food supplies.
1: From Bureaus Worldwide, this is FSN.
5: With FSN Spotlight, I'm Simon Marks. Today, remembering Gloria Steinem, the groundbreaking feminist campaigner whose death was announced on Thursday at the age of 92. She was a powerhouse, rocketing to prominence in the United States in 1963, when, as a journalist, she went undercover to work as a Playboy bunny and file an expose about working conditions at Hugh Hefner's Playboy Club. Later that decade, writing for New York Magazine, she coined the term reproductive freedom, and she went on to co-found Ms. Magazine, essentially the Bible of women's lib, in 1971.
6: We were like 12 crazy ladies in the beginning. I mean, we were definitely the core of something, but not the something. And now all of these issues are majority issues.
5: But Steinem told America's PBS 10 years ago, many issues remain unresolved.
7: So the idea that we're in a post-feminist society?
6: Oh, that's ridiculous.
7: Ridiculous.
6: You know who's saying that? I can guarantee you that the same people who were saying to me in the beginning, you can't do this, it's against God, Freud, somebody. And now the new form of obstructionism is to say, well, it's over. Mm-hmm. Just to keep you from doing anything more. It's so just begun.
5: She was, of course, a vigorous critic of President Donald Trump, but said his administrations were galvanizing activism at an unprecedented rate. With FSN Spotlight, I'm Simon Marks.
1: To recap the top stories, the death toll from Nepal's catastrophic floods has risen to more than 1,300, with over 4,000 more still unaccounted for. Two workers have been pulled alive from a hydropower tunnel on Friday after being trapped for 9 days. Argentina's president has raised tensions with the UK over the Falkland Islands, threatening sanctions on firms extracting oil near the British overseas territory. And France has announced a new $1 billion support package for farmers following the summer's heatwaves. That's the latest feature story news. Simon Gaitan reporting.
8: Profile America, Saturday, September 4th. Simple amateur photography, even selfies should the idea have occurred, became a possibility for the American public 133 years ago. On this date in 1888, George Eastman received a patent for the first camera to use dry, flexible roll film. Eastman's handheld camera, the first to use the brand name Kodak, had enough film on a roll to take 100 exposures. When the roll was finished, the camera was returned to the factory for unloading, developing, and reloading. Now, most cameras are digital, but photographic film and related products still have a market presence. 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You can find more facts about America's people, places, and economy from the American Community Survey at census.gov.
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13: I'm Dustin Royal.
14: And I'm Rhett Elaine.
13: Dr. Elaine, this week we're talking about something that affects literally everybody on the planet.
14: But not those people on Mars.
13: Not the people on Mars or the fictional lunar base that we had a couple weeks ago. But this is regarding climate change.
14: Right.
13: And I think this is, we've had an episode about this.
14: We always talk about it, right.
13: Right.
14: Because it's important, and there's a lot of great science in
13: and
14: there.
13: New update keeps right. Occurring with it and everything like
14: so
13: that.
14: So maybe we should have a refresher.
13: Yes. Okay. What is the basics of climate change?
14: So the very, very basics is that we have a sun, and the sun radiates energy. And that energy gets to the Earth, and it warms it up. It warms up other planets, too. Mm-hmm. But the Earth is a little bit different because it has carbon dioxide. Carbon dioxide in the atmosphere does something different. When light hits the surface of the Earth and it re-radiates as infrared radiation, the carbon dioxide re-radiates that infrared radiation. It kind of blocks that infrared radiation.
13: It traps it.
14: You could say that, yeah. Mm-hmm. So the presence, the more carbon dioxide you have in your atmosphere, the warmer your atmosphere gets. This happens on Venus.
13: Yes.
14: And they have a lot of carbon dioxide, and it's super, super warm. It's also closer to the sun. And It happens on Mars, which has very, very little carbon dioxide, and it happens to be also further away from the sun. So Venus is super hot, Mars super cold, Earth just right.
13: Yep, and Venus actually has the hottest surface temperatures, actually exceeding that of Mercury.
14: Well, it depends on the sun side of Mercury, it can get really hot. Mm-hmm. But the dark side of Mercury is really cold. Mm-hmm. When we talk about this effect and we talk about the carbon dioxide in the atmosphere produced by humans when we burn our gasoline and other things like that, it's not just increasing in temperature. We call it climate change because changing the temperature of the oceans, changing the temperature of the air changes the weather patterns too. So it's more than just increase in temperature of the planet. And that's what that in a short version is climate change.
13: It's the effects, the trick of the kind of a like a drip in the water, the right. waves that it
14: and
13: creates.
14: We have a bunch of data that shows an increase in carbon dioxide in the atmosphere. It's easy to measure that. We have a bunch of data measuring the global temperature of the Earth over time, and both of those are increasing. It's clear.
13: Right.
14: Those are connected. And we have a physical connection for why that would happen. We know why carbon dioxide would increase the temperature. Okay. So, there was a recent report on climate change, and we'll talk about that on the next STEM Science.
15: Hi, my name is Ken Chisholm. I'm the director of the Science Working Group at Radio Newark. I'm retired now, but I spent my career in the chemical industry after obtaining university degrees in forestry, botany, and biochemistry. 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
16: Hi, this is Stephen Sherry for IEEE Spectrum's TechWise Conversations. A poll taken back in 2005 found that 9 out of every 10 Americans are on the road on an average day for an average of 87 minutes. About as many of us have cell phones. The combination can be lethal. According to a 2009 U.S. government research note, driver distraction was involved in 16% of all fatal crashes and 22% of all injury crashes. As if things weren't bad enough, both the cell phones and the cars are getting smarter and more entertaining. The Wall Street Journal reported last month that, quote, undaunted by fear of safety regulations, automakers are piling new technologies into their vehicles, everything from 17-inch dashboard screens to services that check Facebook and buy movie tickets. In the U.S., the agency responsible for our safety on the roads is the National Highway Traffic Safety Administration. In addition to driver distraction and driver impairment, it's concerned with teen driving, child safety, seatbelts, fuel economy standards, and crash tests. The head of the NHTSA is David Strickland. Before joining it in 2010, he was the lead Senate staffer involved with the agency, as well as the Federal Trade Commission and the Consumer Product Safety Commission. He has a law degree from Harvard. His official bio says he's an avid motorcycle user, and he's my guest today. He joins us by phone from his office in Washington, D.C. David, welcome to the podcast.
17: Thank you so much, Stephen. Really happy to be here.
16: David, there's more to driver distraction than car electronics. How much of this problem is technology's fault?
17: Well, I mean, distraction, even though Secretary LaHood has really done a great job in taking leadership and bringing focus to the issue of distracted driving because of technologies, handheld cell phones, texting devices, what have you. Distraction has actually been an issue and a safety issue for the fleet, frankly, ever since the advent of the automobile. And we're always working very hard to figure out the proper human-machine interface, if you will, to make sure that we maximize time of eyes on the road and hands on the wheel. But in terms of the attention of new devices that really do sort of, create, in the legal term, is called an attractive nuisance. The notion here is how do we deal with an issue of where people want to live a digital lifestyle and every aspect of their lives and how. And if, you know, the sort of one or two questions that are being posed to the agency, how they could be integrated or if they should be integrated at some level. And that is work that is ongoing. We have released our first proposed guidelines for in-vehicle technologies in terms of how devices can be integrated into the vehicle safely. And we think that we're working very hard to find the right balance using, you know, sound science and engineering and data to try to find that right zone of safety while at the same time giving the manufacturers freedom to provide services, you know, and equipment that consumers want.
16: Yeah, I think from the automaker perspective, I think they would say they're trying to make it safer for us to use the electronics that they know we're going to use anyway, right? If I'm going to change songs on my iPod, isn't it better that I do it through the dashboard controls? Or, you know, isn't it better if my car reads a text message aloud or answers the phone for me?
17: No, I think that's absolutely right from the perspective that they feel that, you know, consumers and drivers specifically, not so much consumers, but drivers, they are getting so many capabilities from their portable device. You know, an Android device or an iPhone or even a BlackBerry, they provide turn-by-turn navigation. But clearly, turn-by-turn navigation on a screen that's less than 4 inches in diameter is not ideal for the driving environment. It's providing, you know, streaming radio services such as Pandora, for example, and a lot of other things which are, you know, in terms of information that is additive to the driver experience and in some situations to be supportive of the driving experience and actually to increase safety. And the manufacturers make an argument that people are going to bring these devices into the vehicle already. So why don't we create an environment, knowing that this is what consumers are going to do, let's create an interface which does allow them to do it safely. And, you know, and I think to a certain degree that is, from my perspective, purely, you know, as the head of the agency and not my researcher's perspective, I think that's commonsensical notion is right. You know, you're seeing on the roads here in Washington, D.C. every day where we have one of the strongest, you know, handheld cell phone bans and texting bans in the country. And, you know, the secretary notices and I notice it all the time. People are still, you know, at stoplights, you know, tapping in or holding the cell phone to their ears while they're driving down I-395. So there's clearly between the enforcement, the education, and the personal responsibility notions, which are key to anything regarding automotive safety, we need to think about how the vehicle can support the right activities in a safe way. And I think not only the agency, but the automakers are of like minds on this issue.
16: I hadn't actually thought about it, but sort of counterintuitively, maybe the larger screen might be the safer screen, and I guess if something like Pandora does a terrific job of picking songs, then I don't actually have to fiddle with the radio, which has been a driver distraction problem since, I don't know, 1950.
17: No, absolutely. I mean, the right thing, because, you know, part of the in-vehicle guidelines that we have proposed, we had our first public hearing on this here in Washington, D.C. on Monday, and I'm actually right after I finish talking with you, heading out to Chicago for the second public hearing tomorrow, and then we're going to be finalizing those hearings in Los Angeles at the end of the week. But, you know, one of these things is the notion that a person should be able to accomplish and read a task or screen within 2 seconds, within 2 seconds. It can't be any longer than that. Or if a complex task which takes multiple functions, it should take no longer than 12 seconds. One of the things that helps support a driver in being able to accomplish tasks quickly is being able to easily and quickly see what they need to in terms of gathering information and making a decision. So you're right. Actually, having a really good, you know, display that doesn't have scrolling text, that doesn't have a long lines of text that have to be read like a book, if the right interface actually does improve safety.
16: Now, so far we're talking about voluntary guidelines. Would actual regulations be on the horizon as well?
17: Well, no, at this point, we found that we've been very successful using guidelines for the industry in terms of encouraging particular technologies and designs. For example, if you notice, you know, with new passenger cars and new light trucks like SUVs and pickup trucks, etc., that their bumpers are matching up better when you're in a crash. That was actually done by guidelines, and the manufacturers voluntarily worked together to align bumper heights so that you have better protection for both the passenger car and the light truck. And that one now is something that Fuqua wouldn't traditionally think should be a regulated notion, but we actually gain great success. And in addition to that, I think that one of the things we always have to think about from a regulatory standpoint is the greatest thing that a person do is take personal responsibility on the road, you know, because there's going to be the evolution of electronics and devices that are going to be coming into the market. You know, while we like to think about, you know, a broad platform which sort of captures all risks, you can't capture anything. It really is incumbent upon drivers to really make the right self-assessment behind the wheel and make sure that they take personal responsibility and being prepared to drive every single trip in terms of making sure your belt is on, you're alert, you're aware, you're not impaired, and you're not distracted.
16: And I should just mention for our non-U.S. listeners that the guidelines or regulations would be on the manufacturers, not on the drivers in the U.S. That's the job of states and localities. Along those lines, the U.S. is hardly the only place with lots of drivers and lots of smartphones. What are other countries doing?
17: Well, I'm not as familiar with a lot of them. There's varying levels of regulation around the world in terms of the device and technology uses. I know in the European Union, there is actually some fairly strict laws. But on the other hand, you know, America's guidelines have actually probably the most comprehensive. I think that we have had the largest explosion of these types of devices, and we've had a much longer range research program undergoing to sort of build this. But I know that Europe and Japan have their set of driver distraction guidelines, and I think it's a lot of work that we've definitely referred to, and there's some very good ideas in their guidelines that, frankly, that we have folded into our proposed guidelines. But in terms of the breadth and the scope, the guidelines issued by the National Highway Traffic Safety Administration are probably the most far-reaching of any country.
16: David, looking at the longer term, a modern car can have as many as 200 onboard sensors. They're measuring everything from tire pressure to windscreen temperature to the distance to the car ahead of it. Cars have dozens of microprocessors running tens or even hundreds of millions of lines of code. The Toyota sudden acceleration problem was never figured out. Are cars just getting too complicated?
17: Well, actually, the great thing about electronics and the promise is not only does it help in terms of supporting the driver, I think one thing you have to think about is like crash avoidance technologies, like forward collision warning or crash imminent braking, lane keeping assist systems, advanced automatic crash notification. All of these things are an aspect of these new systems that are coming on board, which greatly increase the margin of safety. It also works to help improve fuel economy. A lot of the fly-by-wire systems are taking out mechanics out of the vehicle, which actually decreases vehicle weight without compromising rigidity and structure. Another benefit of having good electronics. And finally, I guess the question about are cars being too complex? The problem, the issue of complexity, isn't so much about the vehicle, it's about the human-machine interface. And, and I think our behavior work and the manufacturer's behavior work try to make sure that, that drivers are not overwhelmed when they get into a vehicle. And one of the reasons why we're working hard on these proposed guidelines is to make sure that, drivers are not being overwhelmed by what's on board in the dash. But I would probably say if you look at the records, I don't have them, I think, across the board, I think the lifespan of the average American vehicle now is longer than it's ever been. So in terms of the notion of quality of vehicles being auto grade, being able to sustain useful life on the road for 10 years or more, I think a lot of these issues, reasons why you're able to see these improvements in safety and also in quality, is because of the electronic systems and the car being able to do more, being able to indicate maintenance cycles and all these things that people are now expecting. So I think if anything, that electronics are a great benefit, and frankly, the next great safety breakthrough and having crash avoidance technologies being fully implemented throughout the fleet is going to save thousands of lives over the long term.
16: Well, in the really long term, there's the question of cars just driving themselves. Ever since the Air France 447 crash a few years ago, people have started to wonder if maybe we should let planes just fly themselves. Are we getting to that point with cars in the future?
17: Well, we have a long way to go. There's a lot of research being undertaken in the private sector, being led by the automobile manufacturers themselves, and actually some great work done by Google specifically on the viability and the ability for autonomous operation or a self-driving car, if you will, to not use the widely overused turn of phrase on autonomy here. I think what you're going to see, and you're already seeing it in the fleet in the now and in the near term, is there's going to be particular functions that will support the driver. As I said, crash imminent braking. Now there's systems that can read if a driver is beyond the point of no return and hitting their brakes before they, upon impact, that the vehicle, if it's less than 20 miles an hour in some situations, can actually bring the car to a full stop before impact, whether it's another car or even in some instances a pedestrian. You have, as I also mentioned, lane keeping systems that can read, the lines of the road to make sure that your car stays in the middle of the lane, even if you're not paying, as close attention as you should be, and you may be veering, etc. You also have, automatic cruise control systems that can also be integrated to keep you at a certain distance between each car. So these things all support the driver and improve the margin of safety. The autonomous systems that are going to a fully self-driving car, I think, is a long way off and poses a lot of policy questions. But we think that the foundational research that the manufacturers and other entities are taking actually goes to support some great technologies which can make driving safer for everybody.
16: The other big comparison between automobiles and airplanes is that we're starting to see some of the black box technology that was developed for planes show up in vehicles. Is that mainly for insurance companies and sort of police diagnosis of an accident, or do they make cars safer as well?
17: Well, event data recorders really are our investigative tool for the agency in terms of trying to figure out post-crash, what were the particular conditions, what was the change of rate of speed, for example, the angle of impact, for example, and then some other pieces of that nature. But in terms of what, the black boxes on an airplane do, it is a vastly different notion of what an EDR or an event data recorder is on an automobile. But, really it is a tool to sort of help us figure figure out post-crash what happened, specifically what they're made for in automobiles, is to figure out whether or not initially whether the airbag deployed or not, whether the brakes were applied or not, all of those really sort of simple conditions which can help us in a defect investigation. And that's the reason why they're such a valuable tool, but they are not devices that are meant to sort of monitor behavior, track where you are, and those other additional conditions. A very simple set of data which really only helps us figure out in the case of a post-crash incident if there was a particular defect. And we think that that particular purpose is one that's going to hold great promise with helping us in future defect investigations.
16: There is the potential, though, for them to be used in that sort of, your car is spying on you way, right?
17: Absolutely not. I think that, right now the regulations in terms of what event data recorders are allowed to recover are those very simple notions. And I think that there is going to be any sort of expansion of that has to be done by an act of Congress. And I think there's lots of privacy concerns on top of that, as you said before. But in no way, shape, or form will an EDR evolve into some notion of being able to track an individual's comings and goings. I mean, it really is post-crash data about speed, angle of direction, whether your airbag deployed, whether the brakes were applied, or the accelerator was applied. That's it.
16: Well, that's pretty reassuring. But it does occur to me that we have seen a little bit of that sort of mission creep with the automatic toll collection devices, where in theory you could tell that a person had exceeded the speed limit just by when they entered the highway and when they left it.
17: Well, I mean, from toll collection and sort of the easy pass system, things of that nature, clearly has the ability, I suppose, if someone wanted to interpret particular data, but that really is beyond the statutory scope for those particular devices. And I think there's always, if you look at any particular electronic device, Stephen, there is always the ability to leverage it to something beyond its mission, but I think it's really up to, the regulators and the government to make sure that it doesn't not do that, and that's what we do. But of course, any particular system has the opportunity to be simply leveraged into something more, but I think the key to it is to work cooperatively, with the public at large to make sure that, you don't have this type of mission creep. I mean, that the purpose is for us in the instance of EDRs is post-crash investigation information for purposes of identifying defects, and we're never going to go beyond that.
16: Very good. David, Americans love their cars, maybe even more than beer and football. The cars are getting really complicated. Half the country wants less regulation and half the country wants more. You have a really tough job, so let me just say thanks for doing it and thanks for taking the time to talk to us today.
17: Well, Stephen, thank you so much for the opportunity to talk about distraction and, frankly, these other issues. It really is an exciting opportunity to talk to a whole lot of engineers. I'm the head of an agency that's full of engineers, so I have great respect for what y'all do every single day, and I wish I could do one-tenth of what y'all do every day, but I do my best as a simple country lawyer trying to make sure I can take care of an agency that has a great mission.
16: Very good. Thanks again.
17: Thank you, sir.
16: We've been speaking with National Highway Traffic Safety Administrator David Strickland about the increasing problem of driver distraction. 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
19: The Public News Service NOAA Newscast, July 31st, 2026. I'm Mike Clifford. A dad who gave his 14-year-old son an AR-15 assault rifle that the teenager then used to unleash a mass shooting at a Georgia high school was sentenced Thursday to 15 years in prison. NBC News notes a jury in March convicted Colin Gray on multiple charges, including second-degree murder and involuntary manslaughter, over the Christmas gift his son used in the September 4, 2024 shooting at Appalachie High School. The shooting killed two teachers and two 14-year-old students. Nine other people were injured. Meantime, as folks in Colorado and families across the U.S. struggle to pay for food, rent, and health care, efforts to raise taxes on the richest Americans are gaining momentum.
20: A new bill introduced in Congress targets the nation's 938 billionaires. Instead of taxing reported income, which often obscures their net worth, the measure would tap 5% of their total wealth, including stocks and real estate. Colorado Center on Law and Policy CEO Lydia McCoy says the nation's tax code has always been evolving.
21: As the way that people make wealth is changing, the way we tax wealth has to change. As we see greater disparities in income generation, as we see increases in the cost of basic necessities, we have to make adjustments to make it more fair for the average American.
20: Supporters say the Make Billionaires Pay Their Fair Share Act would raise enough money to pay every public school teacher at least $60,000 a year, cap child care at 7% of a family's income, and restore $1 trillion stripped from health care under the GOP's signature One Big Beautiful Bill Act. For decades, lawmakers have worked to lower taxes, particularly for higher earners, arguing that if people kept more of their own money, it would boost the economy. I'm Eric Galatas.
22: And a new study from the

0: the sky that looked like smoke trails that last a minute or two.
1: The yearly Perseid meteor shower is active until August 24th and will peak overnight on August 12th with up to 100 meteors per hour. The moon will also be new that night, making for a darker sky. Lunsford encourages people to get away from city lights to catch the best view. I'm Isabel Charlet.
2: This is Public News Service. As Wisconsinites prepare for the high-stakes August primary, sustainable farmers are highlighting urgent rural and agricultural issues.
3: They say federal policies have contributed to an economic downturn, but East Troy farmer Jim Studi believes state programs can help strengthen farms. He supports increased investment in conservation efforts, such as producer-led watershed groups, which he says can multiply the impact of state funding. Studi notes the state program supporting these groups incentivizes practices that benefit farms, natural resources, and the local economy.
4: This program is wildly successful, and we have a lot of groups, and the funding level has remained constant. So we have more groups chasing the same amount of money, and the result is less money to each group. So we really need to see an increase in funding.
3: Studi says farmers are under pressure to conserve farmland while maintaining productivity to meet demand. And as growers are currently facing a drought, he says it's never been more important to ensure soil can withstand the assault from severe weather. I'm Judith Ruiz Branch reporting.
2: Next to Nebraska, where students will soon return to the classroom, and doctors say a healthy start can make a difference in how they learn and perform.
5: Nebraska state law requires physical exams for children entering kindergarten and seventh grade, along with students transferring from another state. Dr. Rachel Johnson, a pediatrician with the University of Nebraska Medical Center, reminds parents that medical checkups can address other concerns, too.
6: Any learning concerns that a family might have for a kiddo? I think sometimes people forget that we as pediatricians and family doctors can often help families navigate some of those challenges, because I think at the end of the day, we want kids to succeed in school.
5: Johnson says doctors can also help families identify nutrition, sleep, or developmental concerns that could make it harder for a child to thrive in school. Crystal Blair reporting.
2: Finally, families across South Carolina can still make the most of summer camping trips, fishing days, and backyard evenings, but public health officials say they should take a few simple steps before heading outside.
7: Experts warn that bites from ticks in South Carolina can carry Lyme disease, Rocky Mountain spotted fever, or other serious infections. Dr. Amy Shai, a public health physician at the South Carolina Department of Public Health, says ticks are a major concern because the state's warm winters can keep them alive all year.
8: Ticks and tick-borne diseases in South Carolina, it's actually year-round. And that's due to our mild winters, as well as we have different types of ticks and they have overlapping life cycles. So we see the most tick activity April through September.
7: CA says mosquito bites are also dangerous and can cause a variety of serious illnesses. I'm Mark Richardson.
2: This is Mike Clifford, and thank you for wrapping up your week with Public News Service. 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
10: Hi there, I'm Thane Maynard. Uh-oh, I guess it's come to this. I took my dog to the veterinarian this week, and though my vet said she's healthy, he also said she's gained weight and I'm feeding her too much. After a positive and somewhat lengthy discussion about the problem with giving dogs treats, I realized this all sounds pretty familiar. My vet's point was that giving animals treats as rewards is actually more positive for the pet owner than for the pet. They don't really need it, and dogs in particular prefer our attention and play. The trouble is, most packaged pet treats are high calorie and the equivalent of animal cookies. I left with instructions for her to get more exercise and eat more vegetables like baby carrots if treats are needed. Of course, this is the exact same message I get from my own doctor. Eat more vegetables, get outside, and go for a walk. We have the same challenge at the zoo. In the wild, most animals are extremely fit in order to survive. In zoos, it's a challenge to not let your animals bulk up, from cheetahs to gorillas or even elephants, with more calories than they need. So we work hard to keep our animals active and feed them the same food they eat in the wild.
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0: Welcome to Diving Deeper, where we interview National Ocean Service scientists on the ocean topics and information that are important to you. I'm your host, Kate Nielsen. Today's question is, what is a nautical chart? Nautical charts contain information about the shape of the coast, the depths of the water, and the general configuration of the bottom of the seafloor. Nautical charts also show locations of obstacles to navigation, the rise and fall of the tides, and locations of navigation aids. Nautical charts make safe and efficient marine transportation possible. To help us dive a little deeper into this question, we will talk with Tom Loper about nautical charts, what they are, how they are developed, and why they are so important. Tom is the chief for the Coast Pilot Branch in the Office of Coast Survey. Hi, Tom. Welcome to our show.
1: Thank you, Kate, for inviting me here to talk more about nautical charting.
0: First, can you explain to us the difference between a map and a nautical chart?
1: Kate, that's a good question. There are many differences between a map and a nautical chart. A map is focused more on what is on the land, where a nautical chart shows what is under, in, on, and around the water. Nautical charts help mariners travel safely on the water, where maps are focused more on helping people travel from place to place on land. Other differences are that nautical charts are working documents. Mariners add course lines, they add turning points and waypoints. They are legal documents that can be used in a court. Maps can be many sizes and formats, like a road atlas, for example. The paper charts used on many ships are variable in size, and they can be relatively large, some as big as 3 feet by 4 feet. But regulated vessels are required to keep charts and publications updated using weekly local notice to mariners.
0: Tom, you mentioned the local notice to mariners in your last response. Can you explain to us a little bit more about what this is?
1: A local notice to mariners are weekly corrections to nautical charts that are published by each Coast Guard district. Mariners apply the corrections to their charts on a regular basis to keep them up to date. New chart additions are also announced in the local notice to mariners.
0: I think what most of us are familiar with are the little numbers we see on nautical charts. What do these numbers mean?
1: The numbers you see in a nautical chart represent soundings. Soundings are water depth measurements. They tell the user how deep the water is in that particular area, in either feet or fathoms. A fathom is a nautical unit of measurement. There are 6 feet to a fathom. On a chart, sounding data with the same values are usually connected with a line known as a depth curve, similar to the topographic lines or surface features that you see in a map.
0: Tom, besides the depth readings that help with safe navigation, what other information is available on a nautical chart?
1: Charts include locations of obstacles or dangers to navigation, such as coral reefs, rocks, wrecks, and shoals. Other data on nautical charts includes when the document was developed, the addition of the chart, projection and scale of the chart, the compass rows, as well as latitudes and longitudes. You may also find pipelines and submerged cables, lighthouses and buoys, and channels and tunnels.
0: Tom, it sounds like there is a lot of information available on nautical charts to show what is in, under, and around the water, again, rather different than a map. How long does it take to develop a nautical chart?
1: Well, Kate, the time it takes to develop a new nautical chart varies greatly, and it depends on the priority of the job and the intensity of the activity in the area. For instance, if there's a need for a new nautical chart in an area that has good current survey data, it may be done in as little as 6 to 12 months. If you have a very remote area, say the North Slope of Alaska, it may take several years because of the amount of survey work that needs to be done. Another consideration is the length of the survey season. The survey season in Alaska is only a few months each year, so it may take several years to collect the necessary data, while the Gulf of Mexico can pretty much be surveyed any time of year.
0: Is it easier to update existing nautical charts?
1: Kate, well, yes it is. But updates to existing charts can still be time and labor intensive. A good time estimate to compile a new chart edition is 3 to 4 weeks. ports with high shipping activity, such as the Port of Long Beach or New York Harbor, may be updated as frequently as 2 or 3 times per year because of the intensity of traffic and the high value of cargo, while some of the charts in Alaska may only be updated once every 10 to 12 years.
0: Where does the data come from to develop nautical charts?
1: Data comes from several sources to develop a nautical chart. Information on things like aids to navigation, such as light characteristics or repositioning of buoys, typically comes from local Coast Guard districts. We may receive some updates from a port authority or a local boating group like the Power Squadron or the U.S. Coast Guard Auxiliary. The U.S. Army Corps of Engineers provides a huge volume of data to NOAA on dredging projects in channels and waterways. NOAA also receives update information from commercial mariners and the recreational boating community. In addition, the Office of Coast Survey does survey work with private contractors and our own fleet of survey vessels, which includes the Rainier and Fairweather, which are in the Pacific, and the Thomas Jefferson and Bay Hydro II in the Atlantic.
0: Tom, is data collection different, or how do you handle updating nautical charts after severe events such as a hurricane?
1: Hurricane response is a little bit different because the idea is to just get into the port and get it back into operation as soon as possible. We have 6 navigation response teams scattered around the country and a portable system that can be mounted on any vessel like a Coast Guard or Navy boat or a tugboat. For hurricane response, the response teams work quickly to survey an area and locate obstructions for removal like sunken barges, shipping containers, and other debris that could be a danger to navigation. During the response to Hurricane Katrina, there was also a Navy SEAL team working directly with a response team to immediately clear obstructions that were located. If the Navy SEAL team could not remove the obstruction, they were marked for heavy lift units later on.
0: With all of these various ways to get new and updated data, why is it that nautical charts can become outdated?
1: Kate, this is a question we are often asked. The coastal waters of the U.S. are in a constant state of natural and man-made change. Some changes may include newly dredged or re-ratted channels. Aids to navigation are established, they're moved, or they're removed altogether. New wrecks and obstructions are discovered, and new berthing facilities and other structures may be built along the shoreline and in our harbors. In order for the mariner to transit safely, it is imperative that these changes be reflected on nautical charts as soon as practical. The Office of Coast Survey maintains charts along the East, Gulf, and West coasts, Alaska, and the Great Lakes, as well as islands in the Caribbean and Western Pacific Ocean. We chart over 95,000 miles of coastline and over 3.4 million square nautical miles of U.S. waters. We have a relatively small staff of cartographers and only 4 survey vessels, plus some contract surveyors. It's a really, really big job.
0: Tom, besides the shipping, fishing, and boating communities, who else uses nautical charts?
1: NOAA is focused on the needs of the commercial mariner to promote safe and efficient navigation. Many recreational boaters use our products as well. In addition, coastal managers, city planners, scientists, environmentalists, developers, and others use nautical charts for a variety of purposes. As far as I know, the United States is the only country in the world that provides electronic charting data for free. Because of this, many businesses take our data and incorporate it into their products, and they sell them to the recreational or commercial market. They add value to our data to make it more useful to their customers. It's really a win-win situation for everyone.
0: Tom, it's great that this valuable data is available for people to use in so many ways and for free, like you've said. What are some of the other uses of charting data besides the most important use for safe navigation?
1: Kate, nautical charts show the limits of international boundaries and fishing limits. They are used for offshore mineral development and oil exploration. They are used to determine where to place mooring buoys and safe anchorage sites. They are used to determine where to deposit dredge materials called spoils, and they are used to plan building projects that extend into the water, such as piers and marinas. In addition, nautical charts can support conservation and preservation efforts by determining the limits of several types of underwater preserves, like national marine sanctuaries, national estuarine research reserves, and marine protected areas.
0: Are nautical charts only available in paper format?
1: Nautical charts are available in two basic formats, paper and electronic. Our two most popular paper products are the traditionally printed charts and print-on-demand product. The print-on-demand chart is a cooperative effort we have with a private printer. We keep our chart images in a state of continual maintenance. The printer downloads our images, they include some additional value-added information, and then they sell them through their sales agents. Commercial mariners like this product since they don't have to update it before they use them. The charts have all the latest information included, so mariners save time and money. Over half our charts are sold by print on demand. On the electronic side, we offer raster navigational charts, or RNCs, which are full color digital images of our entire suite. Basically, they are scans of our paper charts. Electronic navigation charts, or ENCs, are the newest and most powerful electronic charting product we offer. Think of an ENC as an image generated from a database file. These charts are available for free download from the Office of Coast Survey website, and they are updated on a regular basis. Regulated vessels are also required to have other supporting marine publications on board, including tide tables and something near and dear to my heart, the Coast Pilot. Coast Pilot is a series of 9 books arranged geographically, and they are a companion document to the nautical chart. It is a text supplement to the chart. The Coast Pilot is available as a hard copy book, or they are available for free download in a number of formats from our website. There is much more information on the Office of Coast Survey website about all of our products and how to download or purchase the products that I mentioned today.
0: Tom, can you tell me a little bit more about historic charts?
1: Well, the Office of Coast Survey maintains an online historical archive of all printed versions of past nautical charts, some dating back as far as the early 1800s. Right now, we have over 21,000 scanned images available to the public, and we are processing an additional 9,000 images, which should be added to the site in the next few months. We are adding new images to the collection all the time, and the hope is to have about 40,000 images available to the public in the next 2 or 3 years.
0: Tom, that's great news. What is the role of the National Ocean Service in developing nautical charts?
1: The mandate to create nautical charts of the nation's coasts dates back to 1807, when President Thomas Jefferson ordered a survey of our nation's coasts. The Organic Act of 1807 authorized the newly formed Coastal Survey Agency to construct and maintain the nation's nautical charts. The agency, then known as the U.S. Coast Survey, is the oldest scientific organization in the federal government. It has been a part of the National Ocean Service since 1970, when the National Oceanic and Atmospheric Administration, or NOAA, was created. Our mandate is to promote safe navigation in U.S. waters. The Office of Coast Survey is responsible for providing nautical charts for the nation with a suite of over 1,000 charts encompassing the coasts of the U.S., the Great Lakes, and U.S. territories.
0: Thanks, Tom. I think we covered a lot of information today on nautical charts, and I appreciate your time and examples to help us understand the difference between a nautical chart and a map, as well as more on how nautical charts are developed. Do you have any final comments for our listeners today?
1: Thanks, Kate, for having me here today to talk a little bit about the Office of Coast Survey and nautical charts. 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We look forward to meeting some of your listeners in person at these boat shows and answering any questions they may have about safe and efficient marine commerce.
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2: Science. Today is September 4th on Tidbits in Time, an original day. Stay with me to hear about the origins of a legendary brand's name. We'll bring you news of another corporate giant, only 21 years old today. You'll hear about the origins of the printing industry, and we'll remember the astronomer who named a famous comet. All that plus, we'll tell you a tale of two cities. It's a great episode of Tidbits in Time, coming up next. It was on September 4th, 1888, that George Eastman registered the trademark for Kodak. He devised the unique name along with his mother while playing with an anagram set. They were looking for a name that adhered to three principles. One, it had to be short. Two, it had to be impossible to mispronounce. And three, it shouldn't resemble anything, nor be associated with anything else, except for the business that would eventually be called by that name. It was on September 4th, 1998 that the now tech giant Google was incorporated after being founded by Lawrence Larry Page and Sergey Mikhailovich Brin. Google started out as a true algorithmic search engine rather than an aggregator, but now we hear about driverless cars, glasses, Android, AdWords, Chrome, Maps, Street View, Picasa, Gmail, Wallet, YouTube, Nexus, Calendar, Images, ReCAPTCHA, and others too numerous to list. On September 4, 1425, Johann Peter Schaeffer was born in Gernsheim, Germany. His wife's father was Johann Fust, who financed Gutenberg in the development of the first printing press. Gutenberg's first attempt failed, Fust foreclosed, and Schaeffer took over from there and began the first and largest printing enterprise in Europe. Incidentally, Gutenberg was later able to borrow from a different lender and developed an improved press. Printing was a massive achievement that proved itself a giant leap for mankind. On September 4, 1682, Edmund Halley observed a comet. He surmised it was a periodic appearance based on records of appearances in 1531 and 1607. He correctly calculated that it had an elliptical orbit around the sun, with a period of between 74 and 79 years. Halley's comet was last seen in 1986 and will return in 2061. Most of us will only see it once in our lifetime, though some of us will see it twice. It was coincidental that on September 4th, the now largest cities on the left and right coasts of the United States were founded. On September 4th, 1609, Henry Hudson, explorer and employee of the Dutch United East India Company, encountered the island of Manhattan. Then, almost 200 years later, on September 4th, 1781, Spanish settlers founded the community they called El Pueblo de Nuestra Señora la Reina de Los Ángeles, a name that was later shortened. For your very own email print version of Tidbits in Time, showing up every day for free in your inbox, just send a request to adrian@tidbitsintime.com. That's adrian@tidbitsintime.com. For Tidbits in Time, this has been Gene Vann.
3: Hello, I'm Dr. Steve Showalter, your host for Science Elements, a digest of cutting-edge research from the American Chemical Society, the world's largest scientific society. Back when winters were a bit more fickle, English novelist Anthony Trollope grumbled, "Let no man boast to himself that he has got through the perils of winter till at least the 7th of May." Well, we've arrived at that date, and after one of the mildest winters in recent memory, spring fever is so passé. Summer is what matters now, and it can't get here too soon. Already, some parts of the country are basking in June and even July-like temperatures. Many of us are staring out of our office windows, envisioning vacation lands of sun, surf, and sand. In this episode, we explore what scientists are doing to keep our beaches and shorelines safe and ensure that our summers are memorable for all of the right reasons. So in the next few minutes, you'll hear about how micro-submarines could help scrub away oil spills, Why scientists are digging deep to find out more about potentially harmful microbes lurking in the sand. And finally, in a somewhat related story, how differences in the salt content of rivers and the oceans could help produce a new and sustainable form of energy. Scientists in California say they have developed and successfully tested the first self-propelled micro-submarines designed to pick up droplets of oil from contaminated waters and transport them to collection facilities. The report concludes that these tiny machines could play an important role in cleaning up oil spills like the 2001 Deepwater Horizon leak into the Gulf of Mexico. The report appears in ACS Nano, a monthly society publication. Joseph Wang and colleagues explain that different versions of microengines have been developed, including devices that could transport medications through the bloodstream to diseased parts of the body. But no one has ever shown that these devices, which are about 10 times smaller than the width of a human hair, could help clean up oil spills. There is an urgent need for better ways of separating oil from water in the oceans and inside factories to avoid releasing oil-contaminated water into the environment. Wang's team developed so-called micro-submarines, which require very little fuel and move ultra-fast. The scientists wanted to see whether these small engines could help clean up oil. Tests showed that the cone-shaped micro-submarines can collect droplets of olive oil and motor oil in water and transport them through the water. The micro-subs have a special surface coating which makes them extremely water-repellent and oil-absorbent. Wang says the results suggest that these micro-submarines could potentially be used to gather oils from contaminated waters quickly and efficiently. For almost any kid, going to the beach without a shovel and a bucket is almost unthinkable. Sand is for digging. The shoreline is for moats and castles. That's all there is to it. Or at least that's what most of us thought. Unfortunately, sand is also the perfect home for loads of microbes, and some of those can spoil our outings. But a new study could help lessen that risk. Scientists in Illinois say they've found a way to determine when levels of disease-causing bacteria in beach sand could pose a risk to children and others who dig or play in the sand. Their report appears in Environmental Science and Technology, a semi-monthly ACS journal. Tomoyuki Shibata and Helena M. Solo-Gabriel explain that disease-causing bacteria from sewage can cause skin infections and gastrointestinal disorders in people who come into contact with contaminated water. The U.S. Environmental Protection Agency has guidelines to determine when microbe levels in fresh or ocean water is high enough to pose an unacceptable risk of gastrointestinal illness. However, microbes tend to concentrate in higher levels in beach sand. In fact, one previous study found that the sand on one fingertip placed in the mouth had enough germs to cause digestive problems. No guidelines exist to determine when contact with beach sand might be too risky for children and others who play or dig in the sand. So Shibata and Solo Gabriel set out to fill that knowledge gap. The scientists used millions of computer simulations and measurements of disease-causing microbes at beaches in California and Florida to determine how many bacteria would have to be present in beach sand to exceed the EPA's guideline for water. In doing so, they established reference levels for beach sand that correspond to the EPA risk guidelines for water. Shibata says focusing on children at the beach is especially important because playing in the sand increases a child's exposure. In our final story this week, scientists pry energy from the inevitable collision of rivers and oceans. Scientists in Connecticut say that a new genre of electric power generating stations could supply electricity for more than 500 million people by tapping just 1/10 of the global potential of a little-known energy source that exists when rivers flow into the ocean. Their report on the process, which requires no fuel, is sustainable and releases no carbon dioxide into the atmosphere, appears in Environmental Science and Technology. Menachem Elimelech and Nai-Yin Yip explain that the little-known process called pressure-retarded osmosis exploits the so-called salinity gradient. This gradient is the difference in saltiness between freshwater and seawater. During pressure-retarded osmosis, freshwater flows naturally by osmosis through a special membrane to dilute seawater on the other side. The pressure from the flow spins a turbine generator and produces electricity.
4: At the tone, we've reached the top of the hour. WIZULP, Newark. Radio Newark News.
5: The Justice Department has expanded its beef price investigation to 8 major retailers, including Walmart, Costco, Amazon, and Kroger. Investigators are examining whether market concentration or anti-competitive practices have contributed to rapidly rising beef prices. High food prices have driven some consumers to discount stores, so major supermarket chains are trying to hold on to inflation-weary customers. Walmart, Stop and Shop, and Giant Eagle are among the retailers cutting prices on select items. 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AI models recommended a completely fictional company in up to 100% of test runs, showing that confident recommendations don't necessarily mean a business has been vetted. AI recommendations can change from one search to the next. 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
7: This is Bird Note. If you are new to birding, you might assume that you need fancy binoculars or have to venture off to some exotic places to look for birds. Truth is, you don't even have to leave your home to enjoy birds. In fact, many folks do it right from home. That's usually how we first experience birds, by watching and learning the birds out the window every day. And you don't actually have to physically go anywhere to find birds. You can use a smartphone or computer to go birding. There are several websites where you can view live feeds of nests, like the Cornell Labs feed of a red-tailed hawk nest in Ithaca, New York, or the Hellgate Osprey nest at the University of Montana. You can even have your own bird feeder camera, thanks to at-home setups like BirdFee and BirdBuddy, that allow people to watch the birds in their backyard. You can learn a lot about birds by observing their feeding habits and how they interact with other species. And then the next time someone complains that you're on your phone too much, you'll be able to tell them, "Hey, I'm enjoying nature." For Bird Note, I'm Jonice Franklin. BirdNote is grateful to all listeners that provide financial support for this show. You can join them at birdnote.org. If you love nature stories like we cover here on BirdNote, you'll want to add Back from the Brink from Mutual of Omaha's Wild Kingdom to your rotation. Hosted by Dr. Ray Wynn Grant and Peter Gross, they share stories about species that nearly disappeared and the people working to bring them back. A recent episode, How Coffee is Bringing Songbirds Back, explores the journeys of migratory songbirds, the threats they face, and the extraordinary comeback story of the Kirtland's warbler. You'll also learn how shade-grown coffee farms can provide critical habitat for migratory songbirds. Follow Back from the Brink from Mutual of Omaha's Wild Kingdom, wherever you get your
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8: Across the UK are being urged to sign up for a code-breaking competition aimed at finding the next generation of cybersecurity experts. The UK has a long history of expertise in this field. During World War II, code-breakers at Bletchley Park secretly managed to crack the Enigma machine, which was used by the Germans to encrypt messages. Today, Bletchley Park is playing its own role in educating a new generation of code-breakers. In the first of a two-part series for Spectrum, Joanna Impey joined a group of school children visiting the park.
9: About 40 minutes train ride from London is the village of Bletchley. It's a name now synonymous with Britain's biggest ever achievement in code-breaking. Cryptanalysts working here ultimately helped the Allies to win World War II. Bletchley was once a highly guarded base for members of MI6, the British Secret Service. Today, the park is a heritage site and visitor attraction, but one of its main aims is education.
10: It's important that the Bletchley Park legacy is not just forgotten, and we've got to get young people interested in that, because I think there's a lot to be learned by people and society in general from the Bletchley Park story.
9: Tom Briggs is in charge of education at Bletchley. A former maths teacher himself, he now organises sessions for visiting school children.
11: You turn the wheel going up the alphabet, so that now point to I.
9: Today, a class of 14-year-old schoolgirls, dressed in dark blazers and navy kilts, have come with their maths teachers to learn more about code breaking. As teenagers across the country pit their wits against each other to uncover hidden messages and patterns in the cybersecurity challenge, these children are learning

0: Learning about codes and ciphers from an historical perspective.
1: The skills that you develop when you learn how to do code breaking, even at a basic level, are relevant to so many other things. Code breaking is problem solving, and problem solving is mathematics. Any employer wants someone who's good at problem solving.
2: Okay, so a code is where you substitute something for a word or group of words. So if I say to you 007, you can tell me that's a code for
3: James Bond.
2: Okay, so that's a code.
0: Derek Cullen is a volunteer at Bletchley, and he's teaching this particular session, which is about the history of the Enigma machine and the maths behind it. He explains the significance of cracking the Enigma code.
2: Right down, that's it. Lovely. Yeah, next one. Z, yeah. There were over 100,000 Enigma machines produced, and they were used by the Army, Navy, Air Force, Gestapo, the railways, post office, by everyone in Germany. All the units. Okay, if you could break that, you were listening in on what was happening day to day. A. That's it. Okay, so if we now reset the machine...
0: Derek then gets the girls to do an exercise involving an actual Enigma machine, one of just a handful of working examples that survive today. The pupils type messages to each other, and Derek helps to decode them.
2: X. You need to type it. Can't guess, it might not be H, it might set the machine right down. It's quite stiff. That's lovely.
0: Tom Briggs says things have, of course, changed since World War II, and that the nature of code breaking is very different now. But he says the skills involved are the same as they always were.
1: Things have had to get a lot more difficult exponentially quickly with the rise in computer processing power, making computers do the legwork so much faster. The actual codes and ciphers that are being used have to be that much more complicated. But I would think that the thought processes, the problem-solving skills, the general sort of numerate and mathematical ability is the same kind of thing, just applied in a different way.
2: You notice there's a big gable across one of them? They kept pigeons there, and you know what they used pigeons for in the war? That's right. If you take a homing or carry a pigeon away from where it lives... let it go.
0: In the afternoon, Derek takes the girls on a tour of Bletchley Park, from the main mansion house to the huts where the codebreakers once worked, including mathematician and computer pioneer Alan Turing. As the tour wraps up, I ask the girls what they've drawn from their day at Bletchley.
4: Showed me sort of how it actually is used in life, as opposed to it just being pointless.
0: And that was the most coherent answer I got. The others were reduced to giggles at the sight of my microphone.
5: It's true. You're making me laugh.
0: But these schoolgirls could be the cybersecurity experts of tomorrow. And days like this, which bring code breaking to life, could take on a bigger significance for them later. Joanna and Pete, DW, at Bletchley Park in England.
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9: I'm Dustin Roy.
10: And I'm Rhett Elaine.
9: Dr. Elaine. This week we're talking about the stock market. It's a lot older than I thought it was. I thought maybe the 1800s, but apparently it's like almost 1,000 years old.
10: Yeah.
9: And East India Company was one of the first companies that let you trade part of it. But how do we win at the stock market? How do we make money?
10: Okay, so this is not actual financial advice.
9: Okay.
10: Right, because I really don't know anything about that.
9: Okay, good. Me neither.
10: But, I mean, we can all agree the basic idea. If you want to invest in the stock market, there's really one thing. There's one most important thing, and that's buy when the prices are low and sell when the prices are high.
9: Mm-hmm.
10: If you buy when it's low and sell when it's high, you make money.
9: Right.
10: If you do the opposite, you know what happens?
9: You hold on. Lose money?
10: That's exactly right. So, of course, no one knows when it's the lowest or when it's the highest. When is the best time to buy and sell? So you have to kind of forecast, sort of like the weather. I think this stock's going to go up, so I'm going to buy it.
9: Right.
10: And then I don't think the stock's going to get any higher, so I'm going to sell it.
9: How do you know that – how could you predict that something's going to go low or high? It always seems so random to me.
10: Yeah, well, it partially is.
9: Yeah.
10: Data. The more data that you have, the better. And where you get that data is kind of hard. But also, the quicker you make decisions, the better. And this is one key thing that came out was the telegraph. because with the telegraph, they could send information across larger distances faster and allow people to make decisions on a more timely basis. The faster you make a decision.
9: You can see how those stocks are doing right almost, not instantly, but certainly a lot faster than the post that says, hey, you probably sort of sold a week ago.
10: Right. And later they came out with the stock ticker. And this is that little device you've seen in old movies with the tape coming out and it has all the numbers on it.
9: Oh, yeah. And it's got that one, it's like one little strip of paper. And they're like, wow, information's on here. I'm like, what are you reading? Yeah. Right.
10: But still, that also wasn't even as fast as 12-year-old messenger boys. Sometimes they just running back and forth with the stock prices sometimes would be better. Mm-hmm. But still, the faster you get your information, the better.
9: It's amazing that some of our economy hinged on how fast a 12-year-old can get from point A to point B.
10: That's right. But the advances in technology are all about faster. And that's what we'll talk about on the next
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11: 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I'm your host, Susan Heilman, and every week we bring you interviews with guest researchers and our museum staff covering science and technology in depth. The Current Science and Technology team has put together our top 10 science stories of 2011. We have four of our team members here today to share those top 10 stories with you. Sean Fankhauser.
12: Hi.
11: Julia Sable.
13: Hello.
11: And Tanvi Kim.
14: Hello.
11: So we'll start at the bottom and work our way up to what we picked as the number one science story of 2011. So to get started, Sean, why don't you tell us a little bit about an artificial trachea?
12: So our number 10 story, the artificial trachea, as you mentioned, starts with a gentleman from Iceland who was in dire straits. He had late-stage tracheal cancer. No treatments worked. So his doctor proposed that they try something very different, an artificial trachea. So researchers designed a scaffold of a trachea, then seeded it with stem cells from the patient, and then implanted it into the gentleman.
11: Why not use a donor trachea?
12: Well, there's some issues with donor tracheas. First of all, the availability. They did not have time to wait around for a donor trachea, so they had to do something that was much more quick.
13: So this building a synthetic scaffold and then putting the patient's stem cells in it has been done before, but not for a permanent organ. So this is the first permanent artificial organ transplant, and that represents another step forward in the field of regenerative medicine.
14: And how did this turn out for the patient?
12: It's turned out well so far. The gentleman, his body accepted the new organ, and he is doing all right at this point. And that brings us to our number 9 story. So, Dombey, what's the story behind rare earth elements?
14: So rare earth elements are a major component in a lot of our technological devices, so they're pretty desirable. And currently, most of our rare earth elements come from mines in China. In fact, they provide about 95% of the world's supply. Unfortunately, they've started to limit their exports in the last year, which has sent prices through the roof. So now everyone is scrambling to find more sources of rare earth metals.
12: So have there been any new sources found?
14: Well, this past year, a company announced that their mine in California will be reopening because they just found some new deposits of rare earth elements there.
13: And also this year, another potential source was found on the floor of the Pacific Ocean. The mud is very rich in these elements.
11: So what's an example of a rare earth element?
14: So an example of a rare earth element would be indium, which is commonly found in LCD screens. Another one is lanthanum, which you need 20 pounds of lanthanum for a Prius car battery.
11: Wow, so we do actually need a lot of these rare earth elements.
14: Speaking of technology, here's Julia to talk about our number 8 story about smaller, faster computers.
13: This year, Intel has started manufacturing a new type of transistor. So transistors are the tiny switches that do the on-off that drives all the logic and computations that processors can do. And the smaller we can make transistors, the closer we can pack them together to give us lighter, smaller, faster computers. But there has been some limitations. Intel has come up with a solution. Instead of a flat planar transistor, which the smallest we've been able to get is 32 nanometers in size. Intel has developed a way to manufacture 3D transistors, so they have a more of a height dimension, and they can get them down to 22 nanometers. And they've also reduced the leakage of the signal, so these transistors are more efficient, too.
15: Is it because they're 3D that they've reduced the leakage, or is that something separate they've worked on?
13: The 3D structure really does help with that. So a transistor is kind of two parts. One carries the current, the other is a gate that, you know, acts as the switch. So for the flat transistors, the gate just kind of sits on top of the thing that carries the current. But in the 3D ones, the gate wraps around the current carrying part on three sides. So that's how it can contain the signal better.
12: So when can I get my hands on some miniaturized electronics?
13: Intel is already manufacturing this and already starting to put these transistors onto chips, and they're being tested. And so they will be incorporated into electronics pretty soon. So we look forward to having the next generation of even smaller computers. All right, now I'll hand it to Susan to talk about number 7.
15: Our number 7 is about a new human relative of ours that lived 2 million years ago called Australopithecus sediba. The really cool thing about these skeletons that were found is they found multiple ones, at least 2, possibly as many as 10, and they're fairly complete, meaning they have lots of different parts of the body, lots of different bones. And so because of that, we can learn different things about how closely related they were to humans, how human-like they were.
13: They found up to 10 skeletons all in the same place?
15: Yes, they did, all in a cave in South Africa. And they're still pulling the bones out, and they're finding things like hip and knee and foot bones so they can tell whether or not they walked upright.
16: So did they walk upright?
15: That's actually still a bit of a mystery, because some of the bones suggest that they may have walked easily on 2 legs, and other bones suggest that they did not walk on 2 legs. So it doesn't really answer that question.
12: Where do these fossilized bones fit into the story of human ancestry?
15: Well, we know that Australopithecines in general that lived 2-3 million years ago were ancestors to our group, Homo, like we're Homo sapiens, but we're not sure that Homo sapiens evolved directly from Australopithecus sediba, but they show traits that do suggest they are human relatives of ours, like possibly walking upright. They also show some possibility of tool use, like a brain that might have been able to comprehend and build tools, and hands that had the dexterity to use tools. But again, they're not positive. There's just suggestions.
12: Our number 6 story has to do with tiny tattoo technology. A bit of a tongue twister there. But we're talking about nanomedicine here. Talking about nanoparticles, which are thousands of times smaller than the width of a human hair. And nanomedicine has concentrated mostly on treating disease at this point, not necessarily where this story fits in, detecting disease.
13: So these particles are used kind of like the ink in a tattoo. Instead of, you know, just injecting pigment under the skin, they inject some of these nanoparticles to form this invisible tattoo just under the skin. And the particles can detect certain substances in the tissue.
12: Like in the case of a diabetic person, they can detect glucose in the bloodstream.
13: And the way that you measure what they're detecting is when the nanoparticles detect the chemical of interest, like glucose, then they change in a way that when you shine a certain type of light on them, they fluoresce.
16: And the really cool part is this can be detected by just using your iPhone. So they're working on developing a special case for your iPhone so that you can both shine the special light on it and then, using the iPhone camera, use that to detect what sort of wavelength is being given off by the nanoparticles under your skin.
15: And this would be a huge improvement over, at least for detecting glucose, having to do a finger prick every time you wanted to check your glucose levels. You could just shine light on your little tattoo on your arm. So now we're halfway through our top 10, and number 5 is an important issue, not just scientifically, but also it's raised a lot of political questions as well. There's been a lot of debate. So, Julia, why don't you tell us a little bit what all the fuss is about fracking?
13: Fracking is a nickname for hydraulic fracturing, which is a process used to get natural gas or oil out of deeply buried layers of rock. What's gotten the fuss going is there's a push to do a lot more natural gas development in areas like the Marcellus Shale. That's a big shale formation underlying Pennsylvania, West Virginia, and parts of Ohio and New York and New Jersey. And the fracking process involves pumping millions of gallons of fluid at very high pressure deep into the rock to force open fractures that encourage the flow of natural gas out of the rock.
12: Okay, so at this point, what is the big deal surrounding fracking?
13: Well, the millions of gallons of fluid that they use for the fracturing mostly consist of fresh water. So every one of these gas wells, which there can be several wells drilled from one spot on the surface, every one of these wells requires all this fresh water, which has to be brought to the site, and every one of these wells produces a bunch of wastewater that contains some toxic chemicals, and there's issues with disposing of the waste, too.
15: Because they're underground, can that wastewater then contaminate our drinking water?
13: That's definitely the biggest question. Across the country, there are scattered examples of people who have private water wells that have found that their drinking water has been contaminated by methane right around the time when natural gas drilling started in their area. And there's not much research at this stage for us to understand how fracking or other natural gas drilling could be leaking methane in a way that would get into our drinking water. And that means that the political decisions that are being made about what kind of regulation maybe should be on this type of drilling, they're trying to make those regulations without very much data. And now we'll move on to story number four, and I'll turn that over to Donby.
16: So our number four story is about Steve Jobs, the Apple co-founder who unfortunately passed away this past October.
15: So while it's sad that Steve Jobs passed away, why should his death be on our top 10 list?
16: Both Steve Jobs and Apple have become a brand that has really worked to integrate high-tech consumer devices into our everyday lives. And in fact, this is most evident through the iPhone or smartphones, which puts computing devices with a lot of power into our pockets.
13: And Steve Jobs may not have invented a lot of the technologies that go into these things, but Apple did make these innovations to combine these technologies into these really small, sleek packages that are really user-friendly. All right, we're getting close to the end of the top 10 list, so now we're in the top three stories that have a lot of impact. Sean, what can you tell us about story number three?
12: Story number three has shown up a lot in the headlines, especially earlier this year. We're talking about devastating tornadoes. There have been some incredible tornado outbreaks this year, and unfortunately some very tragic tornado outbreaks as well.
13: Did we have any records broken for tornadoes this year?
12: Numerous records, Julia. Back in April, in the neighborhood of 750 tornadoes occurred, which is a record for any month.
13: Wow.
12: Smash the old record. Incredible.
15: Wow.
12: Probably not going to quite hit the record for tornadoes in a year. We'll probably end up right in the neighborhood of 1,700. The record's 1,800 or so. So probably not going to hit that. Things were super busy back in the spring and summer and kind of tailed off since then.
15: And we also had a tornado, a pretty decent-sized tornado, here in Massachusetts in June.
12: That's right. Even Massachusetts, New England got in on the action this year with the very busy tornado season. We had a tornado June 1st, and probably some of us remember watching it live on TV as it crossed the Connecticut River in downtown Springfield. And that tornado was a rarity, first of all, for New England, but it was on the ground for 39 miles, had winds up to 160 miles per hour and up to half a mile wide. Incredible.
15: I definitely remember sitting in my basement with my gallon of water and food supplies waiting for the tornado warning to be over.
12: And I think that's really a lesson that can be learned and carried through for future, because this is really, unfortunately, in a bit of a negative light, shed light on the power of Mother Nature and that we really do need to be prepared, even in New England, for tornadoes. So now we're going to change things up a little bit, aim a little bit higher, go out of the atmosphere, head for outer space, and talk about our number two story.
15: Our number two story is about two really landmark launches that happened this year. In July, the shuttle missions came to an end with the final launch of the space shuttle program, with Atlantis making its last stop at the International Space Station. But while the shuttle program ended, the rest of the space program is still continuing, and NASA still has its sights set on sending humans to Mars, and the next step in that path is sending another rover to Mars.
12: So what kind of cool things will this rover be doing on Mars?
15: So this rover, Mars Science Laboratory, nicknamed Curiosity, is going to be looking for evidence of past biological life on the surface or just below the surface of Mars. We're not really talking about little green men. We're talking about much, much smaller, the building blocks of life, such as proteins. But I'm most excited about sending humans to Mars. Mars or bust, 2035. Unfortunately, we now have to end on a sad note, because the biggest scientific story of the year was the giant earthquake off the coast of Japan and all of the disasters that followed.
13: On March 11th, there was a magnitude 9 earthquake in Japan. That's the biggest earthquake that has ever been recorded for Japan. And because the earthquake occurred offshore, it displaced part of the ocean floor, and that triggered a tsunami, a series of really big waves. And the tsunami did by far the most damage and devastated the coast of Japan. In some places, the tsunami was reported to get as high as over 30 meters. Now, I don't think that's a wall of water 30 meters tall, but it's more like the tide just rushing inland very, very far and effectively sea level rising 30 meters.
15: Wow, that's still a lot of water.
12: Mm-hmm. And I remember watching the news that day and the live broadcast of the tsunami as it came into Hawaii and then the west coast of the United States as well.
13: Yeah, it affected areas all over the Pacific. A seismologist told me that every point on the Earth's surface actually moved about an inch in that earthquake.
15: Wow, that's hugely drastic. But on top of the natural disasters involved here, it also caused some structural disasters as well.
13: Yes, the tsunami wave did a lot of damage to the Fukushima Daiichi nuclear power plant. And the cooling systems went down. So within the reactors, there was an issue, and also in the spent fuel pools where old fuel rods are stored. The coolant stopped circulating properly, and they had partial meltdowns in two or three of the reactors, and they are still working to stabilize this. It's going to take years for them just to be able to shut down the plant. Then after that, they're going to have to entomb it in concrete, the way they did in Chernobyl years ago. It is really sad, but these disasters have led to some new technological developments. Like in Japan, they are working with types of microbes that can eat radioactive material as a way to do some of the cleanup.
15: We've already learned a lot from Japan on earthquake readiness and probably even some tsunami readiness, and now we're going to learn a lot more about nuclear reactor safety. Unfortunately, it had to come at this expense, but we are going to be able to learn from it.
13: Yeah, that'll affect nuclear power plants in the United States and worldwide. And also, I think that earthquake was the most measured earthquake worldwide. So geoscientists all over have a lot to learn from that magnitude 9 quake.
12: Speaking of all over the world, we just hit a milestone on Earth. Anybody know what I'm talking about?
15: I think there's a couple more people on Earth than we originally thought.
12: That's right. World population hit 7 billion people. That's with a B. Billion people. 7 billion people on Earth.
15: That's impressive. And I'm glad these top 10 stories, a lot of them had to do with new medical technologies, new ways to mitigate disasters. And so hopefully we'll be able to do better to keep those 7 billion people safe and healthy in the year to come.
12: That's right. Science and technology allowed us to get to 7 billion and is going to allow us to push beyond 7 billion in the future.
15: So that's Current Science and Technology's top 10 science stories of 2011. That's it for this week's show, but be sure to come back next time for more of the latest in science and technology.
11: podcast is a production of Current Science and Technology at the Museum of Science in Boston, part of the Boston community for over 175 years. For more information, visit our

World Industrial News for Friday, September 4th. Brought to you by Industrial Info Resources of Sugar Land, Texas. Approximately 20.2 gigawatt hours of battery energy storage systems were deployed in the U.S. in the second quarter. This marks the strongest quarterly period in the sector's history, according to the U.S. Energy Storage Market Outlook, produced by the Solar Energy Industries Association and Benchmark Mineral Intelligence Limited. The growth was buoyed by utility-scale capacity. This includes both utility-scale front-of-the-meter and behind-the-meter systems. After a crisis shortage of U.S. infant formula that started in 2022 and lasted well into 2023, U.S. formula producers are preparing to boost production through expansions and additions at existing plants. Industrial Info Resources data show more than $890 million worth of capital and maintenance projects on the books for U.S. infant formula plants. Brazil's Palaima Rare Earth Mine will sell 100% of its Phase 1 production to a U.S. government-backed special purpose vehicle as part of a funding package worth $1.5 billion to support offtake. The deal reflects Washington's efforts to reduce its dependence on China-dominated supply chains and diversify its sources of supply. Niger's Council of Ministers has set about taking full control of the nation's uranium mining industry by awarding permits to state-owned and local companies 3 years after a military coup. A large-scale mining permit previously awarded to French company Orano SA has now been awarded to newly created state-controlled entity, Telawa Safeguarding Uranium Mining Company. For details on these and other breaking news, read the full stories at industrialinfo.com. I'm Christine Ramos, reporting for Industrial Info News.

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0: Sure, you've heard of night at the museum, but what happens when all the animals get tucked in? 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

0: Ada was one of the most popular performers of her era, particularly for her duets with Billy Murray and Len Spencer.
1: Sleep well, Miss Orangutan.
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3: Red and yellow and pink and green, orange and purple and blue. I can sing a rainbow, sing a rainbow, sing a rainbow too.
4: That's my colourfully named young friend Indigo, singing a rainbow. Cute, but not scientifically accurate. There's almost a rainbow of colours of noise, and I'll try and get Indigo to sing it later. Before then, let's have a look at what's out there. You'll probably be aware of white noise. It's what we call the static hiss on a television. But there's also red noise and blue noise, pink noise and violet noise. What are they? And what are they for? Meet Shelley. In her case, they're a lifesaver.
5: I had a 16-month-old son at the time, and I just put him down for a nap. And I went downstairs and I put my feet up, and I suddenly became aware of a really high-pitched, ringing, kind of squealing sound, which at first I thought was coming from somewhere in my house. So I got up and didn't think too much of it, walked around looking at the TV, boiler, all of these kinds of things. But I kept

0: couldn't figure out, couldn't pinpoint where it was coming from. And my husband came home not long afterwards, and I said, "Oh, can you tell me where that noise is coming from? It's just driving me spare." And he said, "What noise? I can't hear any noise." From that moment, I started to panic almost instantly. Yeah, it was just dreadful.
1: It took her 6 months to get a diagnosis of tinnitus. During that time, Shelley started experimenting with sonic coping strategies.
0: I started a course of sound therapy. A lady showed me a device that allowed me to listen to different sounds. So, for instance, it could be white noise, which is quite a gentle noise, and pink noise, which is similar to white noise, but it's got a slightly deeper tone to it. The sound of rain, the sound of thunderstorms, the ocean, any of these kinds of things. And I actually found, through my own experiments, that standing in front of the fridge when it was humming or flushing the toilet over and over again actually was neutralising the sound of the tinnitus. I remember nights getting out of my bed, laying in the fetal position, rocking backwards and forwards, crying all day, every day, forcing myself into work. I was a complete nervous wreck before I found sound therapy. I didn't think of taking my life because I've got a husband and a son to think about, but I could understand why people could end it, because it's very hard to imagine how you could live like that.
1: Dr. Derek Hoare is a senior research fellow at Nottingham Hearing Biomedical Research Unit in the UK. And he explained what's going on with Shelley's hearing. But first, a 101 on how our hearing works.
2: So the hearing system is beautifully complex, but at the same time, reasonably simple. We have nerve cells in the ear called hair cells. When sound vibrations hit our ears, those hair cells move, and that essentially triggers a chain of electrical activity along the hearing pathway up to the hearing brain. In the hearing brain, we have centres that process those sounds, and that information is fed to our higher brain, into our consciousness. With tinnitus, we lose hair cells, and these cells in the ear, they don't regenerate. Once they're gone, essentially they're gone. So what you end up with is a large area of the hearing brain that's spontaneously active, and that is actually interpreted by the brain as hearing a sound.
1: So when your brain can't hear certain frequencies, it makes them up. It sounds odd that the consequence of hearing loss for about 10% of the population is that they hear more noise. So the solution, to fight it with yet more noise, doesn't seem that unreasonable. It goes back a long, long way.
2: Titus Flavius, one of the Roman emperors, he was actually said to be cursed by the gods with tinnitus. He noticed one day, walking past a blacksmith, that the sound of the hammer hitting the anvil actually masked his tinnitus really well. So he actually hired a blacksmith to come and work alongside him.
1: And pink, white and violet noise used by tinnitus sufferers today are the modern equivalent. But who labelled pink pink, not green or orange? In Salford, in the north of England, Professor of Acoustics and author of Sonic Wonderland, Trevor Cox, explains why these noises have a colour at all.
3: I guess the correspondence comes about because you're changing the balance of the colours. In the same way as if I mix every colour evenly of the rainbow, I'd get white out. So if I mix every sound together of the audible spectrum from 20 hertz to 20,000 hertz, I get white noise out. But if I decide to mix some more low frequencies, now in light that would be mixing in more red, then I'd get a nice sort of reddy, pinky sort of tinge to it. In the same way, as I mix more low frequency sound, so more bassy sound, then I would get something that people would call pink noise. It's about the analogies between the frequencies of light and the frequencies of sound and the balance between them. So blue noise has a lot more high frequencies in it, and blue colours have a lot more high frequencies in them.
1: I'm on a quest to find black noise, supposedly silence, although the prof points out that noise by definition can't be silence. He and I end up in a very odd room. Can you describe where we are?
3: Well, we've just walked into an anechoic chamber, and what's all around you on the ceiling and the walls and on the floor are these grey foam wedges. It look quite odd. And when I'm talking, it sounds like my ears need to pop. It all sounds very muffled, and that's because any sound going to the walls, floor, the ceiling are just absorbed. We don't hear any reflections. So this room acoustically doesn't exist.
4: So if we use the apparently unscientific definition of black as an absence of noise, then that could be what you hear in here.
3: Well, of course, the funny thing about an anechoic chamber is you don't hear nothing, and that's what surprises people, because you yourself make noise. So often people describe a hissing sound and a more low frequency sound, and that's thought to be the nervous system and the blood moving in your head. So black noise isn't silent, it's internal sounds probably.
1: Hiatus, or to use his real name, Cyrus Shahad, is an electronic musician and producer. He's also a brown noise obsessive.
5: I remember being a kid and waking up an hour or so every morning before I had to wake up for school and crawling downstairs and lying in front of a fan heater. Wasn't really sure why I was doing it. It was almost just this subconscious craving for what I thought was maybe the heat of the fan, but actually, looking back, I think it was the noise.
1: Cyrus's love for the soothing rumble of brown noise feeds into his work.
5: Well, I've certainly noticed that over the course of the years that I've been making music, I have at times found myself layering noise underneath what would be otherwise kind of ostensibly quite sparse piano tracks. There's something acoustically almost painful when it comes to listening to certain frequencies, the high frequencies particularly. I guess kind of at the back of my mind, I've always thought that there is a constant kind of sound to life. There's something that makes us feel more like we're kind of cradled by the planet we're on rather than just sort of bowling through this silent space. And brown noise, I think there's definitely an element of that with it. It just makes me feel a bit more reassured that life goes on around me.
1: And on that philosophical note, it's time to take the meandering over the rainbow and back to Indigo, who will try and recreate a sonically accurate rainbow of noise. Take it away, Indigo. Red and brown and pink and white, purple and blue. Not as pretty as the visual version, but still fun to try. Thanks to Indigo, I'm Marnie Chesterton. I have been your sonic guide. This programme is part of the PRX STEM Story Project, made possible by the Alfred P. Sloan Foundation.
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7: But there's definitely two ewes and probably a lamb.
8: We're in California's Anza Borrego Desert State Park, tracking bighorn sheep with environmental biologist Janine Colby. The sheep have radio collars that transmit a signal to a receiver, enabling Janine to hone in on them. I'm Jim Metzner, and this is the Pulse of the Planet. After hours of looking and waiting under the hot sun, we spot our first sheep.
7: I'm seeing a group of ewes that are way up the slope above us right now. You can't help but admire them. They live in a really harsh environment. They live on the cliffs, and they literally live on the edge. Especially these ewes, they're pregnant 6 months a year. In the spring, they'll have a lamb, and they'll have to nurse that lamb and produce milk for up to 4 to 5 months. And they're doing this without ever drinking water. They're getting all their water from the vegetation that they're eating and producing milk for a lamb. And it's not until later on in the spring that they start going down and drinking water because it gets to be about 100 degrees and they're not able to get enough water and produce milk. So they have to come down and get water. So anyway, they bring their lambs down, and it's a dangerous place to be down here in the bottom of the canyon. There's more predators, so they try to stay as little time as possible before they go back up.
8: We're waiting for the sheep to come take a drink at the stream that runs through the bottom of the canyon, and slowly but surely they make their descent. But they're quiet animals, and the noise the river makes masks most of the sounds that the sheep make. Listen carefully, though, and you'll hear the sounds of the ewes, the female sheep, scampering over the rocks as they head to the water. Pulse of the Planet is made possible by the National Science Foundation. I'm Jim Metzner.
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10: Today, we walk in some very old footsteps. The University of Houston's College of Engineering presents this series about the machines that make our civilization run and the people whose ingenuity created them. A million and a half years ago, a band of our Homo erectus forebears walked along the shallow shore of a river in Illiret, Kenya. It was after a seasonal flood, and their footprints were preserved in the clay-like mud. 20,000 years later, another group left another layer of prints there. They, too, were covered over and preserved. Now archaeologists have found them. These are the second oldest known hominid tracks. The other set dates all the way back to Lucy. The 3.6-million-year-old Laetoli prints in Tanzania show Lucy or her Australopithecus kin walking on two legs. Now we have two snapshots of our evolution into bipedal beings. You might wonder how we know their dates so well. The answer? Western Africa was frequently sprinkled with volcanic ash. It contains minerals that decay radioactively at a highly predictable rate. So geologists can calculate the age of these old footprints within a fraction of a percent. Lucy's Australopithecus feet aren't well defined, but it is clear that she'd made the transition from ape walking to human walking. An ape rolls forward, heel to toe, on the outside of its foot, while its long, thumb-like big toes splay inward toward each other. A human continues that rolling motion across the front of its foot to a much shorter but load-bearing big toe. By the way, the much older Lucy tracks may be less clear, but we can tell that a male and female walked side by side, close enough that they must be touching. I like to imagine them holding hands. Unfortunately, the bones of Lucy's feet were never found. The Laetoli prints are all we have, so two questions linger. How many of the 26 bones of a modern human foot did she have, and exactly how did she walk upon those bones? We don't have Homo erectus foot bones either, but the Illiret footprints remain clear enough after a million and a half years to tell us that we walked then much as we do now. The varying depth of the footprints reveals how weight was distributed. It's consistent with a full roll from heel up the outside and across the toes. Our African grandparent executed the same delicate ballet that we do as we stroll along sidewalks or along riverbanks. More emerges from all this, of course. The natural selection of physical traits gave arboreal apes that long toe, so useless on the ground. They can grasp tree limbs, while you and I and Homo erectus remain on the ground. But Homo erectus could chase down prey, while his hands were free to hurl a rock or a spear. Lucy and her companions lived almost 2 million years earlier still, and they could already walk hand in hand by the riverside, even if they were still working on that wonderfully complex foot roll. Now the Illiret site tells us that Homo erectus, whose brain was maybe two-thirds the size of yours and mine, had developed feet that could run with the best of us. I'm John Leinhardt at the University of Houston, where we're interested in the way inventive minds work.

0: Are you longing for a little deep sea adventure? Today on Diving Deeper Shorts, we revisit our interview on mapping seafloor habitats. Just a few minutes on how scientists collect the data needed for seafloor maps and what a day is like for scientists on a research mission. For this episode, let's go back to our interview from July 2010 with Tim Battista from the National Centers for Coastal Ocean Science. Let's listen in. So it's probably quite a challenge to collect data on the seafloor at all these different depths. How do you collect this data?
1: So in making a seafloor map, we use a variety of technologies. And those technologies have limitations. Some of them are actually fairly available to anyone. We're all familiar with Google Earth and Google Maps, which allow us to see imagery, mostly of the land environment. We can bring up a satellite image of your house or something like that, or a street map. We use the same imagery to do habitat mapping, and these are actually commercial satellites that fly in space overhead, and we're able to task those to take pictures of locations that we want to map. Beyond that, we have to switch to other technologies, and there's a reason for that. Commercial satellites take pictures, and light only penetrates so far to the seafloor, and so we can only see things to the depth that the light penetrates. So once we get to that threshold where light doesn't see the sea bottom anymore, we have to switch to something else. And typically, what we use is what's known as acoustic technologies. Acoustic being to use the sound to penetrate the water and get down to the bottom of the seafloor.
0: Tim, can you tell us a little bit about what a day is like or what a mission is like when you go out to collect this data?
1: So typically my role is principal scientist. My job is to not only bring the scientists on board to do various tasks with their expertise, but also to come up with a design for the research mission. So all the bits and pieces that we want to fulfill during our research mission. In any given day, as a principal scientist, I have to articulate to my scientists what exactly we're going to be doing during the course of a day. And that changes generally based on the time of day it is. So we know during like daylight hours, we can do scuba diving, we can work on small boats, doing collection there. So that's typically what we do during the day. I should also mention we also use a remotely operated vehicle, which is a robot. It has a tether, if you will, that comes to the surface, to the boat, that allows us to control it and manipulate the robot and take pictures and samples. Those are all daytime activities. And then at nighttime, we switch over to what we call mapping, I guess, using our acoustics. The term is kind of mowing the lawn. You literally draw on the computer lines that the ship is to follow, and those lines are kind of parallel to each other, and we mow the lawn at night collecting data, and we use that data the next day to figure out where we're going to go with the ROV or the small boats or the divers. So it kind of makes sense. You collect data at night to help you determine what you're going to do the next day.
0: That's all for today's show. 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It's US Ocean Gov on Facebook, Twitter, Flickr, and YouTube. 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
3: Hi, I'm Dan Meisner. This is Grownups Read Things They Wrote as Kids, the podcast. 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
4: I have an illustrated story that was written in grade 3. Which is called The Car Broke Down. And we see here this lovely little first class work stamp and a clown sticker from my teacher. I think I was very excited about that. So I'll just explain that this was written in the style of another story. and that's why it doesn't make any sense. The Car Broke Down by Jessica, dedicated to my friends, family, and my teachers who helped me so much in writing this story. A little girl called Jean was going to the circus with her parents, and they were going to stay at a hotel for the night because the circus was the next day. On the way, the car broke down. Oh, that's bad. But no, that's good. The circus train came by and saw them on the road. The engineers asked if they needed a ride. They said yes. Oh, that's good. No, that's bad. While on the train, Jean wandered into the lion's wagon. Yikes. Oh, that's bad. No, that's good. The mother lion was friendly, and she let Jean play with her cubs. Oh, that's good. No, that's bad. Just then the father lion came in and walked right up to Jean. We have Jean confronting a very nervous father lion here. Oh, that's bad. No, that's good. He walked out of the room. A clown was there and started to talk to Jean. Oh, that's good. No. He told her she couldn't go home. Oh, that's bad. No, that's good. He also told her it was because he wanted Jean and her family to join the circus. Oh, that's good. No, that's great. The end.
3: 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I'm Dan Meisner. 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
1: This is DW News, and these are our top stories. Two hydropower workers have been rescued from a tunnel in Nepal 9 days after devastating floods hit the country. Officials say the two men have been taken to hospital but are in stable condition. Last week, a glacier collapse caused massive flooding that swept away towns and villages. Hundreds of power workers are thought to be still trapped in tunnels. Germany's automobile group Volkswagen has approved 50,000 job cuts in addition to an already planned 50,000 redundancies. VW has been struggling with increasing Chinese competition in Europe and tariff costs on its shipments to the US market. Argentina's president is

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1: Who knew scorpions were fussy about architecture? This is Sandra Tsingla with the lowdown on science. Ecologists at Israel's Ben-Gurion University of the Negev can shed some light on the matter. They're studying holes in the ground, more officially known as burrows. Desert critters burrow to survive the blistering heat. The team tracked large clawed scorpions to their burrows in the Negev desert. After removing the scorpions, they poured molten aluminum down each burrow. When the aluminum cooled, they chipped everything else away, and voila, they had a casting of the burrow. They analyzed each casting using 3D scanning equipment and software. Turns out all scorpion lairs have the same design. They're tracked burrows. Each starts with a short vertical drop, then comes a level area. This is likely where the cold-blooded critters warm up before emerging for their evening hunt. Next comes a longer drop, then at the bottom, a cool, damp chamber to beat daytime heat. Such a complex and standard design likely evolved through natural selection. Or maybe the scorpions were studying photos of Sting's house. Too much? Sorry.
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4: America's Anthony Gowdy. The Monday Morning Mem for April 16th, 2012. He seems to have been crazy. Seems to have been. Bubbling, babbling in bits of broken English, Sam was a cantankerously crazy old man. But what he left behind was beautiful. He worked on it alone, from 1921 to 1954, then signed the deed over to a neighbor, and disappeared. Never came back. The Beatles put his face next to Bob Dylan's on the album cover of Sgt. Pepper's Lonely Hearts Club Band in 1967. The surreal structure Sam left behind was declared a National Historic Monument in 1990. He was crazy like Leonardo da Vinci, crazy like Buckminster Fuller, crazy like Anthony Gowdy. If Sam could illustrate what he saw, he would have been crazy like Dr. Seuss. But his paints were not liquid. They were broken bits of glazed pottery and colored glass, embedded in concrete over wire-covered steel. In Sam's fingers, a shattered 7-Up bottle became a splash of sparkling green in the sky above Los Angeles. Milk of magnesia bottles offered Sam the riches of cobalt blue. The sea placed at his feet the whitewashed shells of underwater creatures, and the dumpster of a pottery factory gave him the sunflowers yellow of Vincent van Gogh and the red blood of an Italian saint. Spain's Anthony Gaudí began the Sagrada Familia in Barcelona in 1883. America's Sam Rodia began Watts Towers in South Central L.A. in 1921. He finished and vanished before I was born. Sam made bas-relief murals in colored cement by pressing his tools into the mix when it was still young and impressionable. He made an impression on me as well, and I am no longer young. 3 weeks ago, I asked Paul Sherman for the money to build a winding sidewalk from Wizard Academy's tower down to where the chapel path meets the Garden of Joy. Paul granted us the cash because Paul is a generous man who appreciates what he has learned during his visits to the Academy and the difference this knowledge has made in his business. And now, I'm asking you to help build an archway, a portal on Paul's sidewalk, in the manner of Sam Rodia. This archway, this portal to adventure, will be built by Penny and me from the objects you send us, along with the $50 or more you donate to Wizard Academy. Sam's style and method of building from found objects has been called naive art, outsider art, folk art, and junkitecture. I call it enchanting, inspiring, and crazy. Are you in on this deal? Roy H. Williams. P.S. You'll find in today's rabbit hole with Indiana Beagle.
5: 1.
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5: 2.
4: 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And
5: 3.
4: A snapshot of the portal place above the Garden of Joy. Just go to MondayMorningMemo.com. Look for America's Anthony Gowdy, the Monday Morning Memo for April 16th, 2012. And then click the hat of old Sam at the top of the page. That takes you into the first page of the rabbit hole. 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We'll see you there.
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7: Climbing the hill too high. January 31st, 2005.
8: Niche marketing was born the day a clear-eyed realist chose to dominate a subcategory when the master category seemed too high a hill to climb. Instead of trying to become the major retailer of home furniture, I'll become the king of affordable dinettes. Instead of making a run at used cars, I'll dominate used Corvettes instead. Focused specialization makes sense, and in some cases, it's exactly the right thing to do. But beware the temptation to think too small. Climbing molehills is easy. And when the time comes to plant your flag on top, you'll find there's already a convenient hole in it for you. Long live the king. But then what have you really got? Early in my consulting career, most of my advice centered around the idea of focusing on a niche, a subcategory, a genre. My first client was a jeweler who deeply loved rubies, emeralds, sapphires, tourmalines, kunzites, garnets, and all manner of colored gemstones. Even better, he was a nationally recognized expert on them. So what better strategy could I recommend than suggest that his store specialize in colored gems? Thank God he didn't agree to it. If Woody Justice had taken my advice that day, he would have quickly become king of a molehill instead of spending a delightful 2 decades becoming something much bigger than either of us dared dream. Sad it is to live your whole life without ever having a dream, a hope, a goal. Sadder still is to have a goal, but never achieve it. But saddest of all is to have a goal, achieve it, and then have nothing to do. I'm not being poetic or playing with double meanings. I mean exactly what I said. But I'm not the first. John Steinbeck said it this way.
9: In the dark the other night, I wrote in my head a whole dialogue between St. George and the dragon. Very close relatives, those two. They're eternally tied together. Actually, two parts of one whole. So St. George must always kill the dragon, and it must be repeated, because if the dragon were finally killed, there would be no St. George. Only a lonely man looking for something to do.
8: In the year 410, the man in North Africa who would be remembered as St. Augustine of Hippo wrote,
10: "Why does it say in the Holy Psalm, 'The hearts of them shall rejoice that seek the Lord, that seek his face forever'? Why does it not say, 'The hearts of them shall rejoice that find the Lord'?"
8: Augustine ponders this a while, then offers us his conclusion. Quote,
10: "Things incomprehensible must be so investigated."
8: In other words, Augustine believed we are magnetically drawn and thrilled by what is too big for us. It makes our hearts rejoice. I think I agree. And that's why next week I'm going to share with you a dream too big for me alone. Heck, maybe it's too big for all of us together. But it makes my heart rejoice, and it may do the same for you. We'll see. Roy H. Williams. P.S. You'll find the St. Augustine passage in his book, On the Trinity, specifically Book 15, Chapter 2.
11: Question of the Week from the Naked Scientists.

0: Hello and welcome to Question of the Week from The Naked Scientist with me, Dr. Hannah Critchlow. In the run-up to the Olympics, we find out if applying ice to injury is a good thing, and if so, why?
1: My name is Colin McKenzie. I'm a retired family physician living in Santa Cruz, California. The use of ice and ice packs and even ice machines circulating ice water over injured parts of the body is increasingly popular in the treatment of all manner of soft tissue injuries and post-surgical events, including hip and knee replacements. I don't understand the physiological rationale of such treatment. Is there any evidence, other than anecdotal, of the benefit of such treatment?
0: We turn to Jonathan Leader, physiologist at the English Institute of Sport.
2: Acute soft tissue injuries, such as contusions, strains and sprains, are frequent in multiple human endeavours, and ice is commonly applied as part of the PRICE principle, which stands for protection, rest, ice, compression and elevation. Ice is generally applied immediately post-injury to reduce tissue metabolism, thereby limiting secondary hypoxic damage and reduce the degree of edema and muscle damage. Although this holds credited scientific rationale, there is very little empirical evidence to support the use of ice at this stage.
0: So ice cools injured tissue down, lowers its metabolism, and it's thought that this decreases the chance that the swollen tissue becomes starved of oxygen and further damaged. Anything else?
2: The second common use of ice is in the rehabilitation stage, primarily due to the analgesic properties of ice application. The efficacy of ice application for analgesia, largely due to reductions in nerve conduction velocity, is well documented and supported by a reasonable evidence base. Although ice may be capable of reducing the painful symptoms associated with soft tissue injury, there is limited evidence to suggest that the application of ice enhances the recovery rate of injury rehabilitation. It may just alleviate soreness during the recovery process. Conversely, there is a body of growing evidence that suggests it may actually be detrimental to attempt to reduce the inflammatory response through ice application, because inflammation is a critical part of the repair process. In summary, due to the proven analgesic properties of ice application, it does have a place in acute soft tissue management, but due to a lack of evidence and high quality research, optimal protocols are not known.
0: So, ice is known to be useful at stopping pain, and it does this by lowering the speed that nerve cells send their electrical signal. Decreasing tissue temperature with the ice may also slow down the rate of production of inflammatory factors, and this will include some noxious pro-inflammatory metabolites that will sensitise nerve endings to pain. So cutting down the inflammation will cut down pain this way too. But the downside of this is that ice may also be slowing down your body's immune system, and therefore preventing your body from repairing itself. Now, let's move from pain to pleasure with a question from Armin Weller from Dubai.
3: Does metallic cutlery really affect perception of food taste? Common wisdom tells that caviar should not be eaten from steel spoons, and for gourmet occasions, often porcelain or bone spoons are used. Some people do state that raw fruit tastes differently when cut with ceramic knives than when cut with common stainless steel knives. How much of this is a myth? Thank you.
0: Send your thoughts to Chris at thenakedscientist.com, tweet at Naked Scientists, write on our Facebook page, or join in the debate on our forum, which is at nakedscientist.com/forum.
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8: On today's broadcast, the presidential office says the country is weighing various options to support international efforts to reopen the Strait of Hormuz. South Korea's disaster relief team in Nepal focuses its search on evacuation routes that the 9 missing South Koreans may have taken. And the police plan to seek legal changes to allow officers to track location data and transit card usage history for missing adults. This is KBS World Radio News. I'm Daniel Chen. The presidential office says various options are being reviewed regarding how South Korea can contribute to international efforts to reopen the Strait of Hormuz. The government has not yet decided on a course of action as it continues to consult with the United States and other nations, keeping the national interest in mind. Rosenbach has more.
0: A senior official from the presidential office said Friday that no decision has been reached in terms of how South Korea will contribute to global efforts to ensure free navigation in the Strait of Hormuz. Amid speculation that the government is preparing to move forward with a plan to dispatch military forces to the strait, the official indicated to reporters that various options, including non-combat and combat, are still being considered. However, if the government decides to make a military contribution, the official said it won't compromise the country's defense readiness. Seoul is still consulting with the United States, France, the United Kingdom, and other countries on the matter. The official emphasized the government's position that free passage through the Strait of Hormuz is a matter of great importance to South Korea's national interests, saying this should first be considered in light of its readiness posture on the peninsula and in accordance with domestic legal procedures. The official added that Seoul hasn't reached the stage of seeking parliamentary approval. Asked if pressure from U.S. President Donald Trump was having an impact, the official denied any correlation and stressed that Seoul has been cooperating with Washington all along. Rosine Park, KBS World Radio News.
8: South Korea's disaster relief team is focusing its search on post-flood evacuation routes that nine South Koreans missing in Nepal for 10 days may have taken. According to Lee Kyu-ho of the Foreign Ministry, who heads the Korea disaster relief team, the rescuers traveled to the accident site by helicopter and inspected two tunnels.
6: We landed closest to the accident site at the Weir Dam, inspected two tunnels there, and conducted drone sweeps of the mountainous area. We then landed near the powerhouse and made visual recordings. We now need to develop search plans. We have the plan set up for Batar, but we need to coordinate our actions and consider the weather as well. Once we have considered all these factors, we will finalize our search plans. We have made some meaningful progress. We will devise our plans based on our experts' risk assessments of the current conditions. We will consider the safety of our rescue workers as well as the actual search and rescue of our missing nationals.
8: Friday's search focused on the area downstream from the Yellow Bridge and the mountainous area behind the main camp on the eastern side of the Trishli River, where the missing South Koreans may have fled. A body found near the Upper Trishli 1 hydropower plant camp was identified as non-Korean, while another body found earlier inside a power plant tunnel is still undergoing identification. The police plan to seek legal changes that will allow officers to check and track location data and transit card usage history for missing adults. The Korean National Police Agency discussed the measures Friday during a meeting on ways to overhaul missing persons investigations. Participants agreed to push for a legal framework that will allow police to verify and track location data in missing persons cases involving adults. Currently, the police can only access location data and other information on missing adults if there's reason to believe a crime has been committed, but there are no such restrictions in accessing data on missing children. Also starting Monday, the police will require approval from the chief of the Criminal Investigation Division to close a missing persons case, making it impossible for a case officer to do so at their own discretion. South Korea posted a current account surplus of 42.08 billion U.S. dollars in July, the largest ever for that month, driven by a boom in semiconductor exports. Provisional data from the Bank of Korea on Friday shows the figure for July is second only to June's $49.73 billion, extending the country's surplus streak to 39 consecutive months. The cumulative figure for the first 7 months of the year reached $233.09 billion. The goods account posted its second largest surplus ever of $40.43 billion after exports jumped 65.3% from the previous year to $100.45 billion. Shipments of computer peripherals surged 344.5%, and those of semiconductors increased 176.3%. The presidential office said Friday that South Korea's semiconductor investment in the United States has become a subject of discussion between Seoul and Washington following a request from the U.S. side. A senior presidential official told reporters that various issues between the two nations sometimes affect each other, with some becoming factors that either facilitate or hinder progress in negotiations. The South Korean official said the two sides are working to resolve the issues, adding that semiconductors are among the investment-related matters under discussion. This follows remarks by U.S. Commerce Secretary Howard Lutnick on CNBC on Wednesday that the Trump administration is considering so-called targeted and thoughtful tariffs on a broad range of semiconductor products. While companies that manufacture semiconductors in the U.S. would not face tariffs, Lutnick said those that produce them elsewhere should be prepared to pay tariffs to gain access to the U.S. market. President Lee Jae-myung will make a state visit to France next week at the invitation of French President Emmanuel Macron. National Security Advisor Lee Sung-rak said Friday that he and Macron will co-chair the Lumiere Summit for talks on the future of the film industry in the era of artificial intelligence and social media platforms. The meeting, scheduled to take place Monday in the French village of Saint-Paul-de-Vence near the French Riviera, will bring together participants from more than 55 countries. Yi, who is expected to arrive in France on Sunday local time, will first attend the summit before traveling to Paris for summit talks with Macron on Tuesday and wrapping up his visit Wednesday. The president also plans to attend a business roundtable attended by approximately 20 companies from both countries, as well as a state dinner hosted by the French leader and his wife. Traffic restrictions will be imposed in Seoul's Yeouido area and its central areas this weekend when a marathon and a major fireworks festival take place. The Seoul International Fireworks Festival will begin with a pre-event Friday, followed by the main event in the Yeouido area from 1 p.m. to 10 p.m. Saturday. Yeouido-dongro, between the southern end of Mapo Bridge and the 6th-3 building, will be closed to vehicles from 3 p.m. Saturday until 12 a.m. Sunday. Wonhyo Bridge will also be closed in both directions from 9 a.m. Saturday to 9 a.m. Sunday, while access to some roads will be limited to local residents and event vehicles. The Seoul Metropolitan Police Agency said about 4,700 personnel will be deployed over both days to manage crowds, while trains will bypass Yeouido Station from 7 p.m. to 10 p.m. Saturday. Skies will be sunny in most parts of the nation on Saturday, but Gangwon Province, the Gyeongsang region, and Jeju Island could see light rain. According to the Korea Meteorological Administration on Friday, mountainous regions in Gangwon Province and in the northeastern parts of North Gyeongsang Province will see rainfall of between 5 and 10 millimeters. And that's the news from KBS World Radio's News Center in Seoul. This has been Daniel Chen.
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10: Can planets rise from the ashes of a dead star? I'm Jane Platt, and you're listening to a podcast from JPL, NASA's Jet Propulsion Laboratory in Pasadena, California. During its more than 2.5 years in orbit, NASA's Spitzer Space Telescope has gathered a lot of information about how planets form in dusty disks around stars. Today we're going to learn about one more piece of the puzzle. Joining us is Dr. Deepto Chakrabarty of MIT, Massachusetts Institute of Technology in Cambridge. He's the principal investigator for this new Spitzer research, which appears in the April 6th issue of Nature. Welcome.
11: Thanks very much, Jane.
10: What can you tell us about your new discovery, just to sum it up?
11: To sum it up, we found evidence for another debris disk, but now around an old dead star, a pulsar or neutron star, which is quite a surprise. It's very different than the ordinary young stars around which debris disks have been previously found.
10: What's so special about a pulsar?
11: Well, a pulsar, which is a type of neutron star, is formed at the end of the life of a massive star, a star, say, 10 to 20 times the mass of our sun. So it's sort of a stellar corpse. And it's formed when a massive star ends its nuclear burning and collapses and explodes in a brilliant explosion called a supernova explosion. So pulsars are essentially the opposite of the ordinary young stars around which most debris disks had previously been seen. We usually associate debris disks and planet formation with young stars, the birth of new stellar systems, whereas pulsars and neutron stars are representing the other end of a stellar life, the end of their lives.
10: So it is sort of like Phoenix rising from the ashes, where you have these disks where you think conceivably planets could be forming, correct?
11: Exactly.
10: And you say it was a surprise, but there had been theories to that effect, right?
11: That's true. So the disk that we're seeing, we believe, is leftover debris from the explosion that formed, from the supernova explosion that formed the neutron star. Essentially, the explosion rips away the outer part, the outer 90% of the massive star that dies. And we believe this debris disk that we found represents a small fraction of that material that didn't quite achieve enough velocity to escape and fell back toward the neutron star or pulsar.
10: So it really is the remnants.
11: That's right. So it was predicted, there was a theory that predicted that fallback disks should exist, and indeed that's why we were looking for them. But the surprise for us is how much this disk that we found resembles the debris disks that are seen around young stars. And astronomers know that these debris disks around young stars are the sites where planet formation can happen. And so it suggests that planet formation may also be able to happen around pulsars, and that it's a very robust process that can happen in many different environments in the universe, and not just around young stars.
10: But the environment around a pulsar is not very friendly.
11: That's exactly right. The environment is quite hostile. There are the environment is bathed in very intense X-ray radiation and possibly in very strong particle radiation of the sort that we see in particle accelerators on the Earth. And that's part of the reason for the surprise. I mean, one of the things that our discovery indicates is that a debris disk can survive even in this harsh environment. I should stress, we haven't discovered a planet around this particular pulsar.
10: Right.
11: But what we found is the conditions under which we think planets could form.
10: And pulsars, actually, you had already known that pulsars can have planets. Tell me about that.
11: Yeah, so remarkably, the first planets that were ever discovered outside our own solar system were discovered around a pulsar about 15 years ago by Alex Walshin of Penn State University. And when those planets were found, that was really a surprise, because at that point, no one had ever contemplated the idea that planets could form around very old dead stars. And so when that discovery occurred, it was a real puzzle as to how these planets might have gotten there, how they might have formed. And further work on those planets in the past 15 years have strongly indicated that they almost certainly formed from some kind of a disk. And so we had the idea that maybe there would be the possibility of a debris disk around a pulsar, but many people have searched for debris disks around pulsars and not found any evidence of them. So we've never seen such a disk until now. So this discovery really helps close the circle. It answers the question that it was first raised 15 years ago when the first planets outside our solar system were found.
10: What's the name of this pulsar and where is it located?
11: So the pulsar around which we've found the debris disk with Spitzer is called 4U0142+61. It's located in the northern constellation of Cassiopeia at a distance of about 13,000 light years.
10: Okay, before we wrap up, there's one factoid that I'd like you to share with our listeners, and that is, it's actually one of my favorite factoids about astronomy that I've heard, about pulsars and neutron stars and how dense they are.
11: Pulsars are about 1.5 times the mass of our sun, but they're squeezed into a sphere that's only about 10 miles across. So a teaspoon of a pulsar would weigh nearly 2 billion tons. It's the densest form of matter known in the universe.
10: That's absolutely mind-boggling. All right, well, thank you very much for your time. I appreciate it.
11: Thanks very much.
10: We've been talking today with Dr. Deepto Chakrabarty of MIT.

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1: This is your fast-track update on the COVID pandemic. We bring you up to speed on the science behind the most urgent questions about the virus and the disease. We demystify the research and help you understand what it really means.
0: I'm Tanya Lewis.
1: I'm Josh Fishman.
0: And we're Scientific American's senior health editors. Today, we'll go over the evidence that vaccines help kids, despite Florida's absurd claims to the contrary.
1: Then we'll look at the war in Ukraine and its bad effects on COVID treatment and spread.
0: Last week, Florida's Surgeon General created an uproar. He said he wouldn't recommend vaccines for healthy children because the shots didn't help and might even cause harm. That goes against all sorts of evidence, doesn't it?
1: What Florida officials said isn't true, Tanya. In children, research shows COVID vaccines prevent infections and hospitalizations. I'll run through that. The policies of Florida's health department seem more in line with the politics of the state governor, Ron DeSantis, than they are with reality. DeSantis has argued that wearing masks and restricting activities when the disease is spreading do more harm than good. That's contradicted by several dozen studies. Now his Surgeon General, Joseph Ladapo, has added that for healthy children under 17, vaccination risks may outweigh benefits. And that's when the not true part comes in. Two groups of independent vaccine experts, one that advises the FDA and one that advises the CDC, have looked at this research. The FDA group voted 17-0 to authorize the vaccines for young kids because the benefits are greater. The CDC group voted 14-0. These groups aren't rubber stamps. Members of the FDA panel, in fact, recently objected to a move to authorize the vaccines for babies, saying the evidence wasn't strong enough. I spoke to several members of both groups to get their take. Paul Offutt, a vaccine expert at Children's Hospital of Philadelphia, pointed out that in tests for vaccine effectiveness in kids aged 12 to 15, there were zero COVID cases in the vaccinated group. But there were 18 cases in the unvaccinated group. Similar numbers were in the kids aged 5 to 11. None of these clinical trials in kids found any serious adverse events. Kids are in more danger from COVID. Catherine Poling, a pediatrician and infectious disease specialist at Wake Forest School of Medicine, told me that among infected kids, there have been about 1,200 deaths from COVID. There were about 7,500 cases of a life-threatening illness called multisystem inflammatory syndrome. Half of those were in kids aged 5 through 13. Offutt added that approximately 2,600 children, previously healthy with no other risk factors, have been hospitalized for COVID during the pandemic. Can vaccines stop this kind of serious disease? Yes. One study, just published last month in the New England Journal of Medicine, looked at roughly 1,300 teenagers. Some of them had been vaccinated and some had not. More than 95% of those hospitalized with COVID had not been fully vaccinated. Same for 99% of the teens who needed life support. Numbers were much lower in vaccinated teens. Vaccination, the study found, was 94% effective at stopping hospitalization. It was 98% effective at keeping kids out of the intensive care unit. Florida also claims that vaccines can trigger myocarditis in kids. This rare condition, when seen in vaccinated people, usually resolves in a few days. When it happens after a viral infection such as COVID, research shows symptoms go on for weeks and months. So far, 9 million young kids under age 11 have been vaccinated. The number of myocarditis cases in that group? Zero, according to Offutt. I reached out to Florida officials, and a spokesperson for the health department told me they felt the studies didn't provide convincing evidence of a benefit. But Matthew Daly, a pediatrician who studies vaccine safety at Kaiser Permanente's Institute for Health Research, disagrees. He's on the CDC vaccine panel, and he told me they graded the data showing the vaccines prevented infection in children as having high certainty. The Florida health spokesperson told me the burden of proof is on scientists to show the vaccines help children. It's clear, unless you are playing politics, that the proof has been given. Disease and war are unfortunate companions. In Ukraine, the bombing of cities and attacks on civilians have been horrific to watch, and Ukrainians still have to deal with the pandemic, right?
0: It's a devastating situation, Josh. The bombing and shelling obviously pose a direct threat to human life, but in the fog of war, other health risks may be overlooked,

0: Understandably, most people are more worried about their immediate safety than the possibility of catching COVID, but the disease remains a significant risk. COVID hasn't gone away, but priorities certainly changed, says Paul Spiegel, director of the Center for Humanitarian Health at Johns Hopkins. Crowded bomb shelters and packed subway trains are perfect conditions for COVID transmission, he says. Judging by photos, most people are understandably not wearing masks, and only about 35% of Ukrainians are fully vaccinated. Before the war, the country had been coming out of an Omicron wave and cases were declining. But it's hard to know what's happening now because of disruptions in reporting.
1: Have you been able to find out anything about how COVID patients are being treated?
0: Those who do get COVID or other illnesses will likely have a hard time getting treatment. Hospital ICU beds are being taken up by trauma patients, and there's already a dire shortage of oxygen. On top of this, we have seen a disturbing number of attacks on hospitals and healthcare workers. Willfully attacking healthcare providers and civilians could be considered a war crime. As of Wednesday, there had been at least 34 direct attacks on healthcare facilities since the war started, according to a World Health Organization surveillance system. A devastating photo circulated recently showing a pregnant woman on a stretcher amidst the bombed-out shell of a hospital in the eastern Ukrainian city of Mariupol. That woman and her baby later died, according to news reports. The WHO has called for an immediate end to these attacks and a ceasefire to allow for humanitarian assistance. Aid organizations can't even get medical supplies to many parts of the country because humanitarian corridors have been closed off.
1: I remember that photo. Do we know how many refugees have actually fled?
0: At least 3 million, and many of them could be suffering from COVID and other infections. But that does not mean that we should blame refugees for bringing in disease. The reality is that Europe already had high rates of COVID, and those rates are increasing now in the UK and other places. Nevertheless, many Ukrainian refugees will likely require medical treatment wherever they end up. Beyond COVID, the war in Ukraine is likely to increase the risk of other infectious diseases, such as TB or HIV. Ukraine already had a high burden of TB before the war, but organizations such as the Stop TB Partnership had been making progress against it. Now, that progress will likely be reversed and may take years to rebuild, according to Stop TB's executive director, Luchika Ditya. The war may also lead to new outbreaks of vaccine-preventable illnesses such as measles and polio. An outbreak of polio cases in Ukraine late last year spurred renewed vaccination efforts, but the war has brought those to a halt. Then there's the risk of diarrheal diseases due to destruction of water and sanitation facilities. Finally, on top of everything else, Ukrainians will likely suffer lasting psychological trauma from being exposed to wartime violence and displacement. Historically, it's well established that war and violent conflicts can worsen disease outbreaks. For example, the recent Ebola outbreaks in the Democratic Republic of the Congo were exacerbated by violent conflict and attacks on healthcare workers. And the decade-long war in Syria has led to measles outbreaks. Whatever happens next in Ukraine, the conflict will likely have impacts on health and well-being that far outlast the immediate damage.
1: Now you're up to speed. Thanks for joining us. Our show is edited by Jeff Delvisio and Tulika Bose.
0: Come back in 2 weeks for the next episode of COVID Quickly. And check out SIAM.com for updated and in-depth COVID news.
2: Hi, this is Stephen Cherry for IEEE Spectrum's TechWise Conversations. Think back to your college textbooks. What's the first thing you think of? How expensive they were, of course. Okay, we'll come back to that. What's the second thing you think of? How good some of them were. And the third thing? How long-lived they are. For example, my father had an MBA. The text for his financial management class is now in its 13th edition, has been in print for more than 45 years, and made its author, Eugene Brigham, a wealthy man, according to an article on the website Poets and Quants. Maybe very wealthy. The book retails now for $243. Sure, it's 1,184 pages, but still, that's a lot of money, about 20 cents a page. By comparison, a popular book like The Girl with the Dragon Tattoo is less than 6 cents a page. What makes for a decades-long success like Brigham's? Quality is certainly one factor, but another is inertia. The Poets and Quants article quotes an executive at McGraw-Hill, which publishes a competing textbook, as saying, it can be difficult to get professors to change the books they use. It kind of reminds you of the enduring success of that testament to inertia in the software world, Microsoft Windows. And just as Windows' success finally inspired a viable open-source alternative, we're starting to see open-source textbooks as well. One of the most serious efforts is a project called OpenStax College, based out of Rice University. Later this month, it will release two textbooks, College Physics and Introduction to Sociology. The textbooks will run on an open education platform called Connections, spelled with an X, that already draws 1 million visitors a month. OpenStax College may well give the standard textbooks in those two fields a real run for their money. Richard Baranek is the founder and director of the Connections platform. He's the Victor E. Cameron Professor of Electrical and Computer Engineering at Rice University. He joins us by phone from Houston, Texas. Richard, welcome to the podcast.
3: It's great to be here.
2: Richard, you have a textbook of your own. The title is Signals and Systems. It's published by Orange Grove Texts Plus. It comes in at a fairly modest 11 cents a page, and it's already been translated into Spanish. Why do we need open source textbooks?
3: So the whole idea behind open source textbooks is really to provide students with better access to really high-quality learning opportunities for free. And second, much like you talked about in your initial remarks, to try to make sure that the books can be improved and tended to over time so that they can have a very long lifetime but be completely up-to-date with the latest new ideas, the latest technologies, et cetera.
2: So this isn't just about money?
3: This is not about money. It's about saving people money and also about creating higher quality textbooks.
2: Very good. So the books are free, I guess. How is an author going to get as rich as Eugene Brigham?
3: Well, I think the fundamental goal with both OpenStax College and Connections is to trade monetary impact, you know, personal fortune, for global impact in terms of number of users. So what we can offer an author who develops either a Connections textbook or an OpenStax College textbook is the ability to have those materials used by literally millions of students around the world. And this is indeed possible through traditional publishers, but as you know, with any enterprise, there's a long tail, and a very few authors are going to make a huge impact, and just about everybody else is going to make only a sort of middling type of impact. So the key value proposition that we offer to authors and other content developers is access to a massive global market of users. And just as a personal example, my own textbook that's in Connections has actually been used by 5 million people already. And so that's an impact that really money can't buy.
2: That's terrific. And I mean, I guess it'll be to some extent a labor of love, but do you think there's some professional advancement as well for educators?
3: Oh, absolutely. I think especially as we start to bring in the kind of peer review processes that we're bringing to educational materials, which certainly has not been pursued by professional societies, for example, but as people are starting to be able to contribute educational materials, have them reviewed by their peers to vouch for their quality, I think what we're going to see is a blurring between the journal publication that's really just about the advancement of knowledge and the educational publication, which is about teaching people how to do something. And I think that's a very exciting space to be between the idea of a brand new research publication and an educational work.
2: I want to get to the blurring issue in a minute, but you mentioned peer review, and I think that's really pretty important here. There really are kind of three things that publishers do for textbooks, as far as I can tell. One of them is distribution, getting into college bookstores and Amazon and so forth. One of them is marketing, especially examination copies. You know, as a teacher, you just tell the publisher you're just thinking about using their book, and poof, it's like there the next day. Those are kind of non-issues for free electronic books. But what about peer review, the third thing that publishers do?
3: Well, actually, I think that the neat thing about OpenStax College is we're really trying to offer those same three services. Namely, we are actually, you know, marketing our textbooks to college instructors around the country and around the world. We're providing things like exam copies for instructors to be able to look at the books so that they can adopt them. And just like the publishing companies, we've put in place the exact same development process that involves professional writers, peer review, testing in the classroom, copy editing, graphics, etc. The goal of OpenStax College is really to create textbooks that are a high-quality, viable alternative to the publisher's books. And the reason we can do this for this library of 20 books that we're developing is because we have the gracious support of several philanthropic organizations who are underwriting the cost of that development process.
2: Yeah, there are some real costs in there. I mean, besides the copy editing you mentioned graphics as well. And I know that some books, like, you know, a medical or science textbook, like Eric Kandel's Principle of Neural Science, I happen to know that one. It pretty much takes up the full-time use of a professional medical illustrator, and they get paid big bucks. So you wouldn't be able to do this without philanthropic support?
3: Well, the idea is to bootstrap this process with philanthropic support. You are absolutely right that high-quality books are enormously expensive to create. We're spending hundreds of thousands of dollars per book. Okay, let's put it that way. But the payoff is that if these initial five books that we're releasing get even just 10% of the college market, that small investment could save students over $90 million in the next 5 years. So it really is an idea of an investment in order to save people money and give students access to a higher quality education.
2: That sounds pretty terrific. There's more to connections than just downloading books. It's really like a whole ecosystem, right? And it includes modules as well as books?
3: Yeah, so the thing that might be confusing to some people is that we're talking both about OpenStax College and Connections. So Connections is a platform for supporting the development and distribution of not just e-textbooks, but all kinds of learning materials. And the key element you just pointed to is that they're not only free and open source, but they're also modularized so that the books basically are built out of smaller Lego blocks. And that allows instructors to be able to customize them so that they can swap chapters in, swap chapters out, correct errors, improve, add new examples, new context, so that they can have the perfect book for their course rather than just an off-the-rack kind of learning experience.
2: This module thing is really showing up in the lecture space as well. We had a show a few weeks ago about the Stanford University online courses, and then there's like the Khan Academy and stuff like that. So this fits in pretty well with those, I guess.
3: Absolutely. In fact, what Khan Academy and Stanford's massive online courses are doing is disintermediating and disaggregating the lecture and classroom, and that's exactly what we're doing with OpenStax College to the textbook. And so when you start to combine these things, right, you have a complete solution, right, that can be internet-based, that can be completely free, and that could have some very interesting positive and negative consequences or fallouts over the next few years, because these are truly disruptive technologies.
2: Now, you use the Creative Commons attribution license. I guess that really hasn't been used for textbooks before. Were there any complications there?
3: Well, the reason we use the Creative Commons attribution license is because it is the most open of the Creative Commons licenses. So authors, they retain the copyright to their work, so they can relicense it different ways if they like. They get attributed when their work is used, but then it really allows a completely free use of the material around the world. And one of the things that we're very interested in is involving not just educators, but also education providers, like providers who develop either textbooks or homework systems or tutorials. And so the idea is, much like the Linux operating system, to use the licensing to be able to build a community or ecosystem around our books that live in a symbiotic relationship with OpenStax College, just like Red Hat lives in a very positive relationship with the Linux operating system.
2: Well, I'm glad you brought that up, because my next thought was, do you think we'll see like the forking of textbooks in the way that we do with operating systems?
3: Yes, in fact, we already have, and it's an indication of that the system's working, right? So we have a statistics textbook that's used at a number of colleges around the U.S. and around the world, and there now, after a few years, there's not just one version of that book. There are actually six different versions in Connections, each of which has been, you know, tuned and customized to a particular college, particular demographic of students and what they're interested in and what their learning goals are. And so I think as long as you can have the technology in place to keep track of all the forks, it's actually provides an even richer set of materials both for educators and for students.
2: I sometimes teach writing, essay writing and creative writing, and those books have readers built into them, that is to say, essays and stories written usually by famous writers. Publishers clear those rights for those stories and pay royalties. Can anything like that work here?
3: Well, it can. For example, you could have a company or an organization who are aggregating together Connections materials. Maybe they're the sort of theoretical materials on writing, right? Facts. And then they could combine those with copyrighted works from that are owned by other authors and publishers. As long as they're dealing with the copyright clearance of those works, there's no problem with our materials being mingled with those. That's another great virtue of the Creative Commons license we're using, is it really allows a free mixing of different sources together.
2: But there's no machinery within the Connections that would help do that the way a publisher does it.
3: Well, in fact, no, there's not a machinery. And the reason why Connections itself is exclusively Creative Commons attribution license material is precisely to keep things clear and simple. Once you start mixing in content with different kinds of licensing, it is it just becomes incredibly complicated. And copyright clearance is a big issue, and there are entities that specialize in that kind of thing. So we decided to let them handle that kind of aggregation of material, and we'll just handle creating the open license stuff.
2: Fair enough. We talked about the blurring before of books and journals, and there's something that I would have mentioned anyway in the interest of full disclosure, but Connections has a connection, so to speak, with the IEEE, specifically the IEEE Signal Processing Society. How does that work?
3: Yeah, so that's a great example of expanding the concept of review of educational materials from the standard way it's done today, which is publishers develop material and then send it out to reviewers, by engaging professional societies. And I happen to be a proud IEEE member and very active in the Signal Processing Society. And so several years ago, we got the society involved in a two-pronged effort to both encourage members to develop and share signal processing educational materials. These would be electrical engineering materials, and then also participate in quality review of those materials so that we can put the IEEE stamp of approval on them to both point or direct other educators towards those so that they can find really good materials to use in their classes, and also to reward the authors of the material because now they have a peer-reviewed piece of work that is being widely used.
2: Very good. You know, I started the show by talking about the sort of inertia of these big textbooks that are out there today. Do you really think that open source textbooks can sort of blast professors out of their complacency of using the same book for years and decades?
3: I really do think so, and I think that things are going to evolve extremely rapidly over the next 3 to 5 years, not only with what we're doing with OpenStax College, but these other initiatives, like you mentioned, the massive online courses, Khan Academy-type stuff. The precise reason why we started OpenStax College this year is exactly because of this inertia, that we've had 12 and a half years of experience with Connections, right, with a platform that tries to reinvent the way we develop and distribute educational materials. But what we realized is that it's a really cool idea, and it really is what I believe the future of learning materials, but there's a chasm, right, that instructors have to cross because it really is a different way of thinking about the role of the textbook in your class and the way that you're going to use it. And so the OpenStax College was created precisely to be something that's much more comfortable to the instructor. You know, namely, these are textbooks. They match the standard scope and sequence of the courses that they're intended to be used in. They'll come with all the usual ancillary materials like PowerPoint slides, like artwork, like they'll have links to homework systems that the instructors can use. And so the idea is to really take a if you will, a step back to move forward by developing something that is still housed within Connections, but just feels much more like a standard publisher. And we're already seeing tremendous interest from instructors all around the country about adopting the first two books, Sociology and College Physics.
2: Very good. Well, Richard, if books cost students less and are even better than they are now, that would be a really terrific thing. So good luck, and thanks for joining us today.
3: Thanks so much for discussing.
2: We've been speaking with Rice University Professor Richard Baranek about free, high-quality, open-source textbooks. 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
8: 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I'm the director of the Science Working Group at Radio Newark. I'm retired now, but I spent my career in the chemical industry after obtaining university degrees in forestry, botany, and biochemistry. 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
1: This is UN News Today with me, Charlotte Dawson. The headlines. The El Niño climate phenomenon will likely continue to cause extreme weather through next February. UN-mandated human rights investigators warned that a new bill before parliament in Iran could lead to journalists and activists being jailed. And water systems and sanitation facilities have been severely damaged in areas affected by the recent floods in Nepal, raising concerns about disease outbreaks. The UN's World Meteorological Organization, or WMO, is warning that a powerful El Niño climate pattern, which has already started, is likely to persist through February 2027, with impacts expected to be felt well into next year. El Niño is a naturally occurring climate pattern that typically develops every 2 to 7 years when water in the Pacific Ocean becomes unusually warm. That warming can alter atmospheric circulation thousands of miles away, shifting rainfall and temperature patterns everywhere. Speaking to reporters in Geneva on Thursday, WMO chief Celeste Saulo said that there is nearly 100% likelihood that El Niño will continue through February. El Niño can disrupt weather patterns worldwide, bringing drought and extreme heat to some regions, while increasing the risk of heavy rainfall, flooding, and tropical cyclones in others. It will likely affect agriculture, fisheries, energy, transport and health, with vulnerable communities facing heightened risks. The impacts are already being felt in Latin America, where Peru has declared a state of emergency in parts of the country over floodings and landslides, while countries in Asia are preparing for below normal rainfall. Pacific nations are on alert for an above-average tropical cyclone season. Ms. Saulo urged countries to prepare before the impacts arrive, including through early warning systems and measures such as drought-resistant crops, livestock protection, and flood safeguards.
2: El Niño does not have to be a recipe for disaster. We have the forecast, the foresight to save lives and protect livelihoods. Today, we are issuing a call to action.
1: A UN Human Rights Council-mandated fact-finding mission on Iran is calling on parliamentarians there to withdraw draft legislation that could see journalists, academics and activists imprisoned for up to 30 years for communicating with foreign people or organisations. The Countering Foreign Infiltration Bill would require Iranians to obtain government approval for a wide range of activities, including publishing books, cooperating on academic projects, contacting foreign media, attending conferences and artistic events, and engaging in some financial transactions. The independent human rights investigators warned that a broad and vaguely worded legislation would further restrict freedom of expression and association and isolate Iranians from the international community. Investigators also warned that the legislation could criminalise cooperation with UN human rights mechanisms. It said punishing or threatening people for communicating with the independent UN mission would constitute reprisals and said it will monitor the situation and report updates to the Human Rights Council. The UN's Human Rights Office says even without the draft legislation, the Iranian government has already arrested dissidents linked to opposition groups. To Nepal now. In the areas affected by the flash floods, the living conditions of tens of thousands of people are dramatically raising the risk of waterborne and infectious disease outbreaks, the UN Children's Fund, or UNICEF, warned on Thursday. Water supply systems and sanitation facilities have been severely damaged or destroyed, and displaced families are crowded into host households and holding centres. UNICEF estimates that 22,000 children urgently need safe drinking water, sanitation and hygiene support to prevent waterborne disease outbreaks. The agency has dispatched essential water, sanitation and hygiene supplies for around 19,000 people in Rasuwa and Nuwakot. These include almost 4,000 hygiene kits, over 3,000 collapsible jerry cans, 4,000 bottles of water treatment solution and more than 1,000 tarpaulins. Charlotte Dawson, UN News.
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4: Where can I get some new DNA around here? This is Sandra Tsinglo with the Lowdown on Science. Usually, cells make new DNA by copying existing DNA. Or so we thought. Enter Poojwen Dung and team from Stanford University. They've turned this idea on its head, studying a protein complex called DRT3. It can create new DNA without using existing DNA as a template. To understand how, the researchers separated DRT3 into its components. One part makes DNA using a built-in template that isn't DNA itself. Another can generate DNA without any template at all. The team believes this extra DNA being produced may help bacteria defend against viruses. Once again, life rewrites the rules. And that's DNA awesome.
5: Welcome to Possibly, where we take on huge problems like the future of our planet and break them down into small questions with unexpected answers. I'm Megan Hall. When people talk about climate change, it's often described as something that might happen in the future. But we've been breaking records for the hottest day on Earth all summer.
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8: July 2023 will be Earth's hottest month on record.
5: Here to explain what all this means is our founder and the provost for sustainability at Brown University, Stephen Porter. Hi, Stephen.
9: Hey, Megan. How's it going?
5: What do we mean when we say the planet has had the hottest day on record?
9: So for about 120 years now, we've had enough thermometers scattered around the world to have a good sense of what the average temperature of the planet actually is. And what we see in the last several weeks is that we are breaking all of those average temperature records one time after another. We know from climate change science that that's because we're pumping greenhouse gases into the atmosphere through burning of fossil fuels.
5: But is this really the hottest average day? I mean, hasn't it been really hot in the past?
9: Yeah, it's a great question. Clearly, we haven't always had thermometers. There were no thermometers when the dinosaurs were around. So for that, we use what we call proxy data. So things that correlate with the temperature in the modern day, but that we have records for going way back in time. So for example, pollen records or ice cores, these things. What we think based on a combination of those kinds of proxies and computer simulations is that this July has been hotter than any time in about the last 100,000 years in all of human history, basically.
5: And how do we know that this is climate change? I mean, maybe it's just El Nino or some other strange weather system.
9: It is climate change, but it's also El Nino. So as we add greenhouse gases to the atmosphere, we're wrapping an ever warmer blanket around the planet. And so the planet is absorbing more and more heat. Most of that heat, over 90%, is absorbed by the ocean, and a little bit is in the air. El Nino transfers some of that heat between the ocean and the air, but the total amount of heat is just going up year after year. We're now at a place where the 1998 El Nino that everybody thought was the warmest we'd ever had is now colder than what we now call a La Nina year, which is the cool phase.
5: Do you think these hot temperatures will motivate more action?
9: It's a double-edged sword. It's a hard issue to wrap your head around, and it's really, really tempting to kind of bury your head in the sand when it feels unfixable. I am more optimistic now than I was 10 years ago. We are making enormous progress technologically. We are starting to make some progress politically, which is where it really matters. Is the world going to be warmer in 2033 than it is in 2023? Absolutely. Is it going to be warmer still in 2043? Absolutely. But by the middle of the century, we do have the capacity to sort of halt this beast.
5: So what's your message to people who are listening and are worried about the temperature just getting really hot and feeling hopeless?
9: Worry, but act. So that means voting. That means changing your own personal behavior. It means talking to your neighbors about this. It means talking to your faith group about this. It means talking to your colleagues in whatever job you have. And talk about solutions. Don't talk about despair.
5: Thanks, Stephen.
9: Thanks, Megan. It's always a pleasure.
5: That's it for today. For more information or to ask a question about the way your choices affect our planet, go to thepublicsradio.org/possibly or subscribe to us wherever you get your podcasts. You can also follow us on Facebook and Twitter at Ask Possibly. 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
10: Cigarette smoking is the leading preventable cause of death in the U.S. More than 400,000 people die from it each year. The decline in smoking rates has stalled in the past 5 years. One in five adults continues to smoke cigarettes. About half of them will die early from smoking-related causes. 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
13: Every spring in Stockholm, Sweden, a strange phenomenon is found. Sales of baklava go up 40,000% for 2 weeks. Then it seems to disappear altogether for the next month, available only through the extremely dangerous Scandinavian black market. Come summer, it goes back to normal. All this can be attributed to one person named Tor. Sherman Raleigh reports from member station KPNF.
14: Okay, fresh batch. 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Careful, it's hot. Careful.
15: Tor Jorgensen, a young man living in Sweden, has a distinguished family history.
14: My father was a baklava artist. His father before him. His mother, wasn't.
15: Tor manages the refreshment stand at the City Hall in Stockholm, where the majority of the Nobel Prize ceremonies are held.
14: I once served baklava to John Sulston, you know, who won a Nobel Prize for medicine in 02. I struck up a conversation with him. I says, "Well, you know, what did you do for the prize, right? Did you discover something?" And he goes, "Well, I got it with these two other guys for discoveries concerning genetic regulation of organ development and programmed cell death." So I says, "Well, that, you know, that sounds good to me. I'm sure that helped people out and whatnot." So I gave him a free smoothie. He was a good guy. It's a good location, though, you know, right in the heart of town. It's a big intersection. Here you can see you got four different streets coming right into the square here. A couple of trains. It's a major bus route. So it's good for business, you know. A lot of people are coming through the area, especially on the weekends with the canal traffic, and as you can sort of see the line for the roller coaster goes right by here when it's busy, so I can't complain. It's working, you know.
15: Jorgensen was born at birth with a strange skeletal abnormality.
14: My tibia is where my ulna should be. And my ulna is in a glass cheese dish that's on top of my fridge. I have to keep my cheese in a paper bag in the utility closet of this pub down the street, which unfortunately for me means that they have to keep their broom in my yard. It's a very small yard, so it's kind of a hassle.
15: Jorgensen aspires to be the world's largest purveyor of erotic balloon animals.

0: There you go. No, no, you got it. You got it upside down there. Yeah, see, because her foot's on the thing. Yeah. You know, I actually did that once for real in college. Yeah, I had a big living room, so. You should put that in your car or something, though. The authorities around here are kind of uptight about that kind of thing for some reason. Just put it down. Just put it down. Just. Good morning, officer. Good morning. Can I get you a cup of coffee or something?
1: Occasionally, Tor comes over to my house and we hang out.
0: We should play that game again this weekend. The board game where you have with the orange dice. I like that one. I think I understand the strategy now too. It was hard to concentrate last time with your dog jumping around and it kept putting on my shoes. I'm gonna smack him if he does that again. I swear to God.
1: This one time, Tor slept over, and that was a little awkward.
0: Yeah, I'm sorry again about your clock. I don't know why I assumed it was chocolate.
1: Tor Jorgensen, man, noble son, balloon artist, smoothie vendor, man.
0: Oh, man. Yeah, see, I made the third guy too fat there. Ow.
1: For IPR, I'm Sherman Raleigh.
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3: Hi, once again, this is Joe Smith, creator of Irrational Public Radio. 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
4: Today is September 4th on Tidbits in Time, an original day. Stay with me to hear about the origins of a legendary brand's name. We'll bring you news of another corporate giant, only 21 years old today. You'll hear about the origins of the printing industry. And we'll remember the astronomer who named a famous comet. All that plus, we'll tell you a tale of two cities. It's a great episode of Tidbits in Time, coming up next. It was on September 4th, 1888, that George Eastman registered the trademark for Kodak. He devised the unique name along with his mother while playing with an anagram set. They were looking for a name that adhered to three principles. One, it had to be short. Two, it had to be impossible to mispronounce. And three, it shouldn't resemble anything, nor be associated with anything else, except for the business that would eventually be called by that name. It was on September 4th, 1998, that the now tech giant Google was incorporated after being founded by Lawrence Larry Page and Sergey Mikhailovich Brin. Google started out as a true algorithmic search engine rather than an aggregator, but now we hear about driverless cars, glasses, Android, AdWords, Chrome, Maps, Street View, Picasa, Gmail, Wallet, YouTube, Nexus, Calendar, Images, ReCAPTCHA, and others too numerous to list. On September 4th, 1425, Johann Peter Schaefer was born in Gernsheim, Germany. His wife's father was Johann Fust, who financed Gutenberg in the development of the first printing press. Gutenberg's first attempt failed, Fust foreclosed, and Schaefer took over from there and began the first and largest printing enterprise in Europe. Incidentally, Gutenberg was later able to borrow from a different lender and developed an improved press. Printing was a massive achievement that proved itself a giant leap for mankind. On September 4th, 1682, Edmund Halley observed a comet. He surmised it was a periodic appearance based on records of appearances in 1531 and 1607. He correctly calculated that it had an elliptical orbit around the sun, with a period of between 74 and 79 years. Halley's comet was last seen in 1986 and will return in 2061. Most of us will only see it once in our lifetime, though some of us will see it twice. It was coincidental that on September 4th, the now largest cities on the left and right coasts of the United States were founded. On September 4th, 1609, Henry Hudson, explorer and employee of the Dutch United East India Company, encountered the island of Manhattan. Then, almost 200 years later, on September 4th, 1781, Spanish settlers founded the community they called El Pueblo de Nuestra Señora la Reina de Los Ángeles, a name that was later shortened. For your very own email print version of Tidbits in Time, showing up every day for free in your inbox, just send a request to adrian@tidbitsintime.com. That's adrian@tidbitsintime.com. For Tidbits in Time, this has been Gene Vann.
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7: Hello, this week, fertilizers, firebombs, fossy jaw, and food additives. What's the connection? Here's Nina Notman.
8: Phosphorus is a non-metal that sits just below nitrogen in group 15 of the periodic table. This element exists in several forms, of which white and red are the best known. White phosphorus is definitely the more exciting of the two. As it glows in the dark, it is dangerously flammable in air above 30 degrees and is a deadly poison. Red phosphorus, however, has none of these fascinating properties. So where did it all begin? Phosphorus was first made by Henning Brandt in Hamburg in Germany in 1669 when he evaporated urine and heated the residue until it was red hot. Glowing phosphorus vapour came off, and he condensed it under water, and for more than 100 years, most phosphorus was made this way. This was until people realised that bone was a great source of phosphorus. Bone can be dissolved in sulfuric acid to form phosphoric acid, which is then heated with charcoal to form white phosphorus. White phosphorus has found a range of rather nasty applications in warfare. It was used in the 20th century in tracer bullets, firebombs, and smoke grenades. The scattering of phosphorus firebombs over cities in World War II caused widespread death and destruction. In July 1943, Hamburg was subject to several air raids in which 25,000 phosphorus bombs were dropped over vast areas of the city. This is rather ironic considering where phosphorus was first made. Another group of warfare agents based on phosphorus are nerve gases such as sarin. Sarin is a fluorinated phosphonate that was used by Iraq against Iran in the early to mid-1980s. It was also released in a Tokyo subway in 1995, killing 12 people and harming nearly 1,000 others. White phosphorus has also found a wide range of other uses. One of these was in phosphorus matches that were first sold in Stockton-on-Tees in the UK in 1827. This created a whole new industry of cheap lights, but at a terrible cost. Breathing in phosphorus vapour led to the industrial disease phosphy jaw, which slowly ate away the jawbone. This condition particularly afflicted the girls who made phosphorus matches, so they were eventually banned in the early 1900s and were replaced by modern matches that use phosphorus sulfide or red phosphorus. As well as in matches, today phosphorus has found other uses in lighting. Magnesium phosphide is the basis of self-igniting warning flares used at sea. When it reacts with water, it forms a spontaneously flammable gas, diphosphide, which triggers the lighting of the flare. Super pure phosphorus is also used to make light-emitting diodes. These LEDs contain metal phosphides, such as those of gallium and indium. In the natural world, the elemental form of phosphorus is never encountered. It is only seen as phosphate, and phosphate is essential to life for numerous reasons. It is also part of DNA and also constitutes a huge proportion of teeth enamel and bones in the form of calcium phosphate. Organophosphates are also important, such as the energy molecule ATP and the phospholipids of cell membranes. A normal diet provides our bodies with the phosphate it needs, with tuna, chicken, eggs and cheese having lots, and even cola providing us with some in the form of phosphoric acid. Today, most of our phosphorus comes from the phosphate rock that was mined around the world and then converted into phosphoric acid. 50 million tonnes are made every year, and it has multiple uses. It is used to make fertilisers, animal feeds, rust removers, corrosion preventers, and even dishwasher tablets. Some phosphate rock is also heated with coke and sand in an electric furnace to form white phosphorus, which is then converted to phosphorus trichloride and phosphorus acid. And it is from these that flame retardants, insecticides and weed killers are made. A little is also turned into phosphorus sulfides, which are used as oil additives to reduce engine wear. Phosphate is also environmentally important. It naturally moves from soil to rivers to ocean to bottom sediment. Here it accumulates until it's moved by a geological uplift to dry land, so the circle can start again. During its journey, phosphate passes through many plants, microbes and animals of various ecosystems. Too much phosphate, however, can be damaging to natural waters because it encourages unwanted species like algae to flourish. These then crowd out other forms of desired life. There is now a legal requirement to remove phosphate from wastewaters in many parts of the world. And in the future, this could be recycled as a sustainable resource, so that one day, the phosphate we flush down sinks and toilets might reappear in our homes in other guises, such as in dishwasher tablets, or even in our food and colas.
7: Nina Notman with the tale of phosphorus, the element extracted from the golden stream, otherwise known as urine. Next time, Andrea Seller will be joining us with the explosive story of element number 53.
9: In 1811... a young French chemist, Bernard Courtois, working in Paris, stumbled across a new element. His family's firm produced saltpeter, needed to make gunpowder for Napoleon's wars. They used wood ash in their process, and wartime shortages of wood forced them instead to burn seaweed. Adding concentrated sulfuric acid to the ash, Courtois obtained an unexpected purple vapor that crystallized onto the sides of the container. Astonished by this discovery, he bottled up the grayish crystals and sent them to one of the foremost chemists of his day, Joseph Gay-Lussac, who confirmed that this was a new element and named it iod, iodine, after the Greek word for purple.
7: And you can hear more about how iodine exploded onto the world stage on next week's Chemistry in Its Element. I hope you can join us. I'm Chris Smith, thank you for listening, and goodbye.
10: 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There's more information and other episodes of Chemistry in Its Element on our website at chemistryworld.org/elements.
11: That's sugar, bro.
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15: Now the news. I'm Shane Bigham. China's expressed willingness to work with South Pacific countries to promote peace, stability, development, and prosperity in the region. Chinese Foreign Ministry spokesperson Guo Jiakun was commenting on reports that some Pacific Island countries called for at least 24 hours advance notice of future missile tests.
16: Regarding the test launch activities, China has repeatedly made clear its position.
14: China adheres to the path of peaceful development, firmly upholds a defensive national defense policy, and never engages in military expansion. China stands ready to work with South Pacific countries to contribute to the peace, stability, development, and prosperity of the South Pacific region.
15: The Chinese mainland has condemned Taiwan authorities for deliberately distorting facts in recent reports. Taiwan authorities recently released the 2026 PLA Military Power Report and the five-year force buildup and administration plan report, accusing the People's Liberation Army of regularly deploying ships and aircraft around the island for combat readiness patrols. In response, Chinese Defense Ministry spokesperson Jiang Bin said that the reports are nothing more than excuses for Democratic Progressive Party authorities to stoke fears of war and advance their pursuit of separatism through military means.
16: The relevant reports confuse right and wrong. They are nothing but excuses for the DPP authorities to peddle war anxiety and seek so-called independence through military means. Taiwan is an inalienable part of China. The PLA's routine combat readiness patrols around the Taiwan island and its operations against separatism and foreign interference are its mission and responsibility to safeguard national sovereignty and territorial integrity. The reunification of the motherland is unstoppable, and any attempt to seek independence through military means is doomed to fail.
15: Hong Kong's stock market has seen strong growth in IPO activity this year. Funds raised through initial public offerings surged 153% in the first 8 months of 2026, reaching 342.4 billion Hong Kong dollars, or around 43.6 billion U.S. dollars. Hong Kong Exchanges and Clearing Limited says 106 companies newly listed during the period, up 80% from a year earlier.

0: left nearly 1,300 people dead and around 4,900 others missing. The country's foreign minister has thanked China for its relief assistance. Canadian Prime Minister Mark Carney says his government's ready to sign a trade deal with the United States that benefits both countries when Washington is ready. Carney also says any agreement would need to have stability and credibility. This comes as Carney announces an investment of 4.7 billion Canadian dollars or 3.4 billion U.S. dollars to build and maintain over 300 rail cars for Via Rail, Canada's national passenger rail service. The Iranian military says it struck U.S. military bases in the United Arab Emirates and Kuwait with missiles and drones. It says the strikes are revenge for Iranian military personnel and civilians killed in recent U.S. attacks. Iran says it will respond to any U.S. attack and will continue until it achieves victory and punishes the aggressor. Meanwhile, U.S. Vice President J.D. Vance says the country is investigating a deadly strike on an Iranian wedding earlier this week. Russian President Vladimir Putin says there's a chance of reaching an agreement to end the conflict in Ukraine. Meanwhile, Ukrainian President Volodymyr Zelensky says U.S. negotiators will soon visit both countries. Neither side's given their reasons for optimism. U.S. President Donald Trump says he wants to end the crisis after more than 4.5 years of fighting. Argentine President Javier Milei's pledge to tighten sanctions on companies involved in oil projects near the Falkland Islands, intensifying the long-standing territorial dispute over the archipelago. Argentina claims the islands, calling them the Malvinas, though they remain under British control. And that's the news. I'm Shane Bigham.
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2: Welcome back to Big Picture Science as we investigate how huge collections of publicly accessible data may change science, health, and medicine for one.
3: Seth, do you pay attention to your health?
2: To my health? Well, of course. It's hard not to, actually.
3: Do you collect information on yourself?
2: Well, some. I mean, I chart my weight. I have a weight chart that I print out, you know, every couple of months, and I just every day weigh myself.
3: You do. Well, in that way, you're like Larry Smarr. He's been collecting information on himself.
4: Well, 10 years ago, it was one number, which was my weight when I stayed on the scale.
2: Well, I'm not surprised that somebody else monitors their weight. In fact, I'd be surprised to find too many people who don't.
3: Well, he actually collects more numbers than just his weight.
4: 5 years ago, it was up to 100 numbers, which was the number of different things I was tracking by taking blood samples.
2: Wow, blood samples. I don't know if I have the stamina to get a blood sample out of myself every day.
3: Well, he goes even further than that in collecting numbers. He's had his DNA sequenced, or part of it, and now he's going one step further.
4: I'm having a whole genome sequencing of my gut microbes, and that's 25 billion numbers.
2: That's incredible that he has the guts to sequence the microbes in his gut. I mean, maybe it'll be a major contribution to microbial research.
3: And just who is this Larry Smarr who is collecting all this data on himself, including the analysis of his gut biome? Well, he's a physicist and a computer engineer who was an early proponent of high-speed network systems, which incidentally became the precursor to the Internet. He works on distributed computing as the director of the California Institute for Telecommunications and Information Technology, or CalLIT2. Now, that's some of what he does.
2: He's also an early adopter of the quantified self movement, applying all he knows about data collection to his own body. And this isn't just an unusual project by an idiosyncratic computer wizard. Well, actually it is. But it may soon be the routine approach to health for people, according to Larry Smarr. Because all this health data is...
4: it's all available to them. You know, what people need to get used to is they have to become personally responsible for the health of their own body. The doctor has about 1/10,000th of the time during a year with you that you have with you.
3: Let's get a better idea of how you collect some of this data on yourself. I mean, we know that we can step on a scale.
4: Mm-hmm.
3: That's how we can get our weight. What about some of the other information that you
4: sure.
3: you have? What tools do you use?
4: Well, it's very simple. When you go to see the doctor, tell them that you want a Xerox copy of all of the results from your medical test, and then go home and start putting them in a spreadsheet so that you can compare them over time. And then today, because of Google, you can educate yourself about what these things mean. The most important thing is just to look and see, are each of these variables, your glucose, your cholesterol numbers, and so forth, are they within normal bounds or not?
3: Now, it's one thing to collect all this information.

0: from tests that your doctor has done and look at it, but it's another to collect information on yourself. And I know that you've used a number of pieces of equipment, something called a Fitbit, a Polarware Link, a Zio. I have not heard of any of these.
1: Yeah, this is actually, you need to get out more. These are just standard consumer products. Go buy them on Amazon. So zillions of people wear Fitbits. The Fitbit is just this little thing about 2 inches long that just clips on your pocket or in your purse. And it's a three-dimensional accelerometer. It just measures how many steps a day you have, your caloric burn. And what that does is gives you an immediate feedback on, are you getting enough exercise or not? The same with Zio. I've worn a Zio now for close to 500 nights. And it's just a little headband that's a sensor on in the middle of your forehead that measures the state of your sleep every 30 seconds, whether it's deep sleep, REM, which is dream sleep, rapid eye movement, light sleep, or you're awake. And then it graphs it out for you right there on your smartphone, just an app. And then provides all kinds of coaching to get better sleep.
0: Now, you actually helped diagnose a condition in your body because you discovered that something called the CRP was high. Now, what is that and where did you find that? Was that in your blood?
1: So it's called complex reactive protein, and it's one of the most important things you should ask your doctor to measure. It's like taking your temperature. It's your body's state of inflammation. And we're living in an epidemic of inflammation in this country, mostly driven by the food we're eating.
0: In fact, I understand that before you started this project, that's a lot of what you were eating.
1: Yeah.
0: Big Macs and so forth. Is that right? Drinking Cokes?
1: I was in the center of the obesity epidemic in the Midwest for 20 years. In fact, basically, I was there when the whole obesity epidemic started. And I was way overweight. Actually, when I got to La Jolla in 2000, I discovered I was pre-diabetic. So I started measuring things in my blood, and I found out to my shock that my inflammation was 500% over the upper limit.
0: When you say you were measuring things in your blood, you mean you were drawing your own blood?
1: And No, I was not drawing my own blood. So people don't understand this. It's one of the most important things to get. 25% of blood tests in this country are outside of hospitals and doctors. There's places like Quest Diagnosis and so forth. In any of your cities, there are a whole bunch of places that all day long just draw people's blood for blood tests. There's a whole industry of this.
0: I see. So you went in and you knew to have them ask for a CRP count.
1: Right. So actually, there's a place on the web called yourfuturehealth.com. And they have a whole suite of tests that I really recommend, both blood test and stool test. And they send you a little kit. And you just walk into this place like in a strip mall or in a medical complex, and you just hand them the kit, sit down. They put a needle in your arm, just like if you were at a doctor's office, take your blood, and then they send it off, and then you get back on the net all your values.
0: I see. Okay, and then that's how you learned that your CRP was 500% higher than it.
1: Yeah, five times the upper limit. And then by last New Year's, it was up to 27 times. Now, the reason that might cause you some concern, because this is like your body's thermostat, essentially, is if you are running at a constant four times, okay, and here I am at 27 times, if you're just four times the upper limit, you quintuple your future chance of heart disease.
0: It means that you're chronically inflamed.
1: Yes, it does.
0: Okay.
1: That's what I discovered. And so I started on a quest that took, another 5 years before I found out what in my body was causing this constant chronic inflammation.
0: And what was it?
1: Well, eventually I traced it down to 6 inches of my large intestine, my sigmoid colon. By using stool samples, I found out that I had, which is a very simple, people I know are sort of weird about stool, but they just need to get with the program. I would do stool samples all day long. Just did one this morning, actually, compared to taking one blood sample, because nobody has to stick a needle in you. You do it in your own bathroom, and then you just FedEx off the kit. But what that told me was that I had a very high level. Actually, I had over 100 times the upper limit in one of my inflammation variables called lactoferrin that you can get in one of these stool tests. And so with that, I then got both colonoscopy and an MRI, and sure enough, found that 6 inches of my colon The walls of the colon were five times as thick as they were supposed to be from inflammation. But the point is, I knew this several years before I could finally track down a doctor that could work with me.
0: What are you doing to bring down that inflammation?
1: Well, it's not really known. There is no cure. And so I'm pushing the envelope on this. It's basically Crohn's disease. I'm pushing the envelope because there's a whole revolutionary new set of information that's never been available before for Crohn's or ulcerative colitis, which is, who are the microbes that are in your gut? How do you measure them? And how do you measure changes in them? And that's where the Vinner Institute, one of the world's leading research institutes, working with UC San Diego, one of the world's leading research universities, on pushing as fast as we can to understand that world of the microbes.
0: And that's why you're having the biome of the microbes in your gut. That's why you're having that sequence.
1: The gut microbiome.
0: Well, in this way, this is why you're unusual. You've worked with computers. I would assume that your background in working with data with supercomputers helps you find a signal in the noise. You're a researcher by training. You know what to do with all that data, but is this really a model for the average person who, you know, tries to keep their weight under control, maybe checks their body for moles and so forth,
1: right,
0: goes to the doctor once a year?
1: No, not at all. What it is I am experimenting on myself. It's taking a half of a CPU year of computing and some incredibly expert software people that work here at Cal IT2 to do this. However, that shows in 5 to 10 years, this will be a routine test that you can get at your doctor. And we will use that next 5 to 10 years of learning this stuff to bring it down to where the doctor is now empowered and knows what to do with this information. And this will become just like a routine medical test, like a blood test. So part of what I do, the earlier things we talked about, any citizen can do today for a few $100. It's available on the web. You can, you know, get your blood, you can get your stool types and so forth. This more researchy stuff that I'm doing on the microbiome is, if anything, more important than the other, but the way science works is, you know, a few people are at the frontier doing this, then it becomes easier and easier, then some companies start up and so forth, and in 5 to 10 years, it becomes a routine.
0: Larry Smarr, thank you so much for speaking with us.
1: Well, my pleasure, and I just hope that it helps people understand themselves a little bit better, because everyone's going to have to be taking more control of their bodies.
2: Larry Smarr is great with spreadsheets and is a meticulous collector of information as a physicist, a computer engineer, and the director of the California Institute for Telecommunications and Information Technology, or CalIT2. Fascinating stuff, but I'm still wondering how he's going to get that gut microbiome sequenced. I mean, there are a lot of microbes in your stomach. And actually, what good does it do?
0: Well, it sounds like you need more information.
2: I do, and I know just whom to call because I've got it here on my speed dial. Let's see, Jackaroni's Deep Dish Pizza, Juju's Juice Shack, and JCVI, the J. Craig Venter Institute, where Larry's getting those microbes accounted for.
3: Hello, this is Karen Nelson, JCVI.
2: Karen, we just spoke with Larry Smarr, and he says that you're helping to sequence his gut microbiome. Is that correct?
3: Yes, this is true. We've been working with Larry since the end of last year to do analysis of the bacteria that live in his gastrointestinal tract.
2: Now, but what is a gut microbiome? And by the way, why is the Venter Institute interested in it?
3: So since 2006, we have had several programs focused on studying the bacteria associated with the human body. So what most people don't realize is that we have an order of magnitude more microbial cells than human cells, and we're just starting to understand the impact of these organisms on our health and disease state.
2: So it sounds like you're going to be helping Larry with his gastrointestinal troubles, but you're also helping the rest of us, perhaps.
3: Yes, and we're just using Larry as a model for what individuals can do with their own bodies.
2: Now, I'm almost afraid to ask this, but how are you going to get a sample of Larry's gut microbes?
3: Well, surprise, surprise, we already got one. And the first one, he just took himself, put it in a styrofoam box, and mailed to us. And we processed it here on campus.
2: I take it the sample is what everybody's thinking it was.
3: Yes, it happens to be a sample of fecal material.
2: All right. Well, I've got to admire the dedication of somebody who's willing to not only get that sample, but then ship it around. Is each gut microbiome different? I mean, if you hadn't gotten Larry Smarr's microbiome, somebody, you know, worked in the next lab over, would that be substantially different?
3: So they're not substantially different. So the National Institutes of Health just finished a study looking at 300 healthy people, and there are a lot of similarities in healthy people. And people who have a disease show variations from this healthy state, and that's what we're interested in looking at with Larry's case.
2: Okay, so Larry gets this information from you, a genomic reading of his gut biome. What can he possibly do with that information?
3: So the DNA gets extracted and pushed through latest sequencing technologies, and we generate gigabytes of data, so millions and millions of sequencing reads. And we put all this data on a little disk and mail it to him, and he can upload this data onto his technology analysis platforms to interpret differences in bacterial or viral populations when comparing to similar data generated from healthy people. And also it might tell him if he could take a probiotic, for example, to return his gastrointestinal tract to that of a normal person.
2: Do you think that this will help others? I mean, are there a lot of people who have conditions that are similar enough to Larry's that this will be, the kind of medical advance they might write about in the New York Times?
3: Absolutely. I envision in the next 10 to 20 years that these kinds of analyses are going to be routine, that it will become a part of your normal, checkup.
2: Well, Karen Nelson, thank you very much for telling me this.
3: You sure are welcome, and thanks for calling. Have a good day.
2: Thanks to Karen Nelson from the J. Craig Venter Institute, I now know more about my gut microbiome and Larry Smarr's. Maybe too much information there. However, for astronomer Jerry Harp, there's just no such thing as TMI when it comes to the search for extraterrestrial signals.
0: After all, he's looking for a needle in the haystack of cosmic noise. Jerry is the director for SETI research at the SETI Institute. The search for radio signals from extraterrestrial transmitters is done with radio telescopes that generate tons of data every second. And to help process it, Jerry occasionally turns from computers to humans.
4: Well, we have 42 antennas, and each one could possibly cover about 10 gigahertz of frequency. So if you add that all up, it's about a terabyte per second that comes out of the telescopes themselves. We can only analyze about 1% of that at the moment, but we're growing.
2: Terabyte. Now, if I go down to my local electronics store, I can buy a terabyte hard drive. It costs me about $100, $150, but you'd need one of those every second to record all the data. So clearly, you're not recording all those data.
4: No, we're not. We're passing the data through some real-time processing machines that search the data for SETI signals continuously. And once we've searched the data for signals, we're done with it. So we just let it go and then carry on to the next bit.
2: You say let it go.
4: It falls on the floor, yeah.
2: You just throw it out.
4: Well, we can't store it. What we do store, though, is all the measurements of signals of any kind that have been seen.
2: So Jerry said he really is a kind of big data experiment, isn't it?
4: Even though absolutely, we're already taking on some of the recent models of how to handle new data. One thing that we do is that we analyze the data and process it in real time. The next generation of what we're looking at will expand even further. Our filters that take the data that we get, this enormous quantity of data from our telescopes, are designed to pick out just certain signals. But we are working with machine learning specialists and are converting our system so that we can do real-time analysis looking for outliers, looking for anomalies, looking for strange things that we've never seen before, that computers never seen before. And it can bring those up to us, and then we can examine them.
2: Well, isn't part of the problem that given this enormous fire hose of data that are coming into the Allen Telescope Array, you have to have computers, of course, looking at the data. You can't do it with your eyes. And yet, our visual system is pretty good at picking out what you call outliers, isn't it? Is there any way to take advantage of that?
4: Yeah, there's a project called SETI Live, which we're currently doing with parts of the radio band that are so full of congestion from other transmitters that are coming from Earth that the machine is completely confused by those data. So we send them out through the SETI Live program to real live human beings who actually look at the output, And much like the mushroom hunters who can spot a morel as just one lump among a thousand lumps under an oak tree, our visual systems can spot things that they haven't seen before. They're very good at noticing oddities. And so we're getting these human participants to help us categorize data, pre-categorize, so that we can then train a machine to do the same thing that somehow our brains do in a way that we don't understand.
2: So it could be that, in fact, despite all the computer processing, despite the torrent of data, that signal that you're looking for might actually be spotted by somebody sitting behind their computer at home with a pair of eyes and a sense for what's unusual.
4: That's right. We'd be more than happy if it happened that way.
2: And how long would it take before you knew that a real signal was a real signal? I mean, you know, in the movies, it doesn't take very long, usually a few seconds before people start jumping up and shouting, hey, we finally found it. I know that it's not that quick. How long would it take?
4: I would say at least a week to be fairly confident. First of all, a lot of radio interference that we get, which looks like signals from outer space but are actually local, like TV stations on Earth, that local interference is different at every observatory. So we'd call up other observatories on other sides of the world, in Australia maybe, so that they can look during whenever the source is set from our point of view, and ask them if they see exactly the same thing we see. And after a couple of corroborations like that, we might be convinced that it's definitely coming from outer space.
2: Well, finally, Jerry, you've just taken over as the director of SETI research here at the SETI Institute.
4: That's right.
2: You're the new guy in the job, although you're not a new guy to the SETI Institute. You've been here about a decade or something like that.
4: Yeah, 11 or 12 years.
2: So you must feel that the chances are at least reasonable.
4: I think they are. I think that SETI has a special place in the human search for life on other planets, especially for the next 15 years, I think, or maybe 20. And the reason is that the telescopes that are required to see biological evidence in distant stars are still a long way off. We hold a very special and privileged place right now.
2: Jerry Harp, thanks so much for talking with me.
4: You're welcome.
0: Jerry Harp is Director for SETI Research at the SETI Institute. Next, data as a tool to encourage democracy or to invade privacy. Big data on Big Picture Science.
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6: Today is September 4th. Let's take a look back at today in rock and roll history. 1961, Bob Dylan debuts at Carnegie Hall, playing for a grand total of 53 fans. Mm-hmm.

1962. Just signed to Parlophone Records in Britain, John Lennon, Paul McCartney, George Harrison, and Ringo Starr begin recording their first session at EMI Studios at Abbey Road.

rock and roll birthdays on this date. Guitar virtuoso Danny Gatton, born in 1945 in Washington, D.C. Jim Fielder of Buffalo Springfield, the mothers of invention in Blood, Sweat, and Tears, born in 1947. And Pretenders drummer Martin Chambers, born in London, England in 1952. And that's a look back at September 4th, today in rock and roll history.

0: At the tone, we've reached the top of the hour. 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
1: At the Democratic National Convention, a rabbi said a prayer. Did you hear it? Hi, this is Dave Zanotti. Let's talk about it today on the public square. This prayer was a difficult one because it began with these words. We have gathered together this week to craft a redemption story for America. We have gathered together to craft a redemption story for America. That puzzled me. It puzzled me. It's bothered me. It's made me think a lot. And we've talked about it as a staff. We've talked about it on our long format broadcast, The Public Square. We've even invited Dr. Allen, one of America's most preeminent political philosophers and one of our trustees, to join us on those long format conversations, which you can find at thepublicsquare.com free of charge, or perhaps here on this station as well. How can you craft a redemption story if you're not the redeemer? The whole concept of redemption requires a transcendent entity that redeems or buys someone out of the marketplace, never to be sold again. The concept of the Redeemer in the New Testament, the kinsman Redeemer in the Old Testament, is so substantive and so such a testimony of the heartbeat of the living God, the Creator, that the founders spoke about. How could you ever attempt to come together to create a new story? Is it possible that after everything God has said, he needs to say it over again? Did he stutter? Has he changed his mind? Well, this was the prayer. You can find it online, the Rabbi's Prayer from the Democrat National Convention, and read it for yourself. It caused us to stop and pause. This is Dave Zanotti on the Public Square. Thanks for listening.
2: 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Simple amateur photography, even selfies, should the idea have occurred, became a possibility for the American public 133 years ago. 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Eastman's handheld camera, the first to use the brand name Kodak, had enough film on a roll to take 100 exposures. When the roll was finished, the camera was returned to the factory for unloading, developing, and reloading. Now, most cameras are digital, but photographic film and related products still have a market presence. 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You can find more facts about America's people, places, and economy from the American Community Survey at census.gov.
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4: 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I'm Jude Lynn Gibson. John Lee, a freelance software engineer from San Francisco, is performing Handel's Suite No. 2 in F major.
5: One reason why I decided not to major in music, actually, was because I was winning some competitions, but I wasn't really winning a lot of big international ones.
4: Last month, John Lee won the Clyburn International Amateur Piano Competition.
5: To me, the Clyburn was sort of the pinnacle. It's sort of like the top, most well-known amateur competition.
4: And now that he's fully in the amateur piano community,
5: I did one of these festivals, just a piano festival. And like from there, I met a whole bunch of great musicians amateur pianists of all ages, and then it's like you meet them at the same things, and so it's kind of like a reunion every time, you know, and that's great.
4: The cash prize of $2,000 Lee won. The other prize, the custom cowboy boots from Justin Brands that really made an impression. Hear about that and find the links on the Staccato page at KMFA.org. That's Staccato. I'm Jude Lynn Gibson on Radio Newark.
6: For the Encyclopedia of Life, I'm Ari Daniel Shapiro. This is One Species at a Time, and in this episode, you're going to get three species for the price of one, which is part of the point of this story. We begin by walking down a nature trail in the southwest of England with Emily Stallworthy and Paul Martin. They're showing me a path crawling with life.
3: There are a few species of hoverfly wandering around over our flower heads here.
7: What's this thing on me? Is that a hoverfly?
3: Oh, yeah, it's just one of our fly species.
8: A little spider with an egg sac.
6: Oh,
3: just
6: wow.
3: Moving around.
8: And a bumblebee over here. You can see all the pollen on its back legs.
6: From this exchange, you wouldn't imagine we're in the middle of a city. But this is a story about an urban community banding together to create room for a natural community to take root. You see, this nature trail is in the heart of Exeter, a city with a population of 120,000. The path runs along the outdoor property of the Devon Wildlife Trust. It's a local charity organization devoted to protecting natural spaces in the southwest corner of England. Emily Stallworthy works here as a conservation officer, and Paul Martin as an education officer. This trail is something of a natural outpost in a busy city.
3: The only habitat that's expanding in the world is the urban habitat. I talk about naturalists being the most endangered species that there is, because people are not growing up curious about their world.
6: And it's this issue, this missing connection between people in the city and things like the hoverflies and the wildflowers, that Martin and Stallworthy are trying to fix. Their solution is to create a network of green corridors.
8: It's about connecting that outside countryside right into the heart of the city.
6: But they can't do it on their own. They need families and businesses in Exeter to do their part in helping out. And that can take some convincing and teaching, which is why each year the Devon Wildlife Trust nominates a different species to serve as a kind of ambassador to the cause. 2 years ago, the species of choice was the European hedgehog, or Erinaceus europaeus, an animal that just needs a way to get in and out of people's gardens to really thrive in a city.
3: Hedgehogs need to travel a couple of miles a night to feed. If you're leaving your garden completely walled in, they can't go anywhere. So if you're leaving a space for it and you're leaving the grass slightly longer, you might get a hedgehog in your garden. People think, oh, I'd like it in my garden.
6: Last year, the Wildlife Trust chose the common swift, or Apus apus, as its ambassador.
8: They're an incredible bird. They don't land on the ground. They don't land in trees because they've got such short legs that they couldn't actually push themselves back off. So they live in flights their whole life. So they'll sleep while they're flying, they'll eat while they're flying, they'll drink while they're flying, they'll sometimes even mate while they're flying.
6: How do they sleep while they're flying?
3: That wasn't the first question on my mind after she'd said that, to be honest.
6: What's your first question?
3: Well, you know, mating on the wing, you know. The Mile High Club, you know, Swift started it off.
6: For the record, they managed to sleep in the air by shutting down only half their brain. As for mating in the air, no one's quite sure how they do that. But the one thing Swifts don't do in the air is nest. They've come to rely on holes in the eaves of houses to lay their little eggs, holes that have been getting fixed up and filled in recently by people that don't know any better. That means Swift numbers are down. So Stallworthy's worked with the city council to require new buildings to have a few special nest bricks that come with holes. And finally, this year's species is Lampyris noctiluca, or the glowworm.
3: I mean, one school teacher said to me, oh, I thought they only existed in fairy tales. And just, again, raising that awareness that beyond our boundaries, just on the edge of the city, there are these really amazing creatures that, you know, if we did things properly, we might find them moving a little bit more into the city. So can we do things to draw these creatures in?
6: And that's where a handful of community partners have come in. A pensions company that's added green space and nesting boxes for swifts on their property. A volunteer group that helps transform dodgy public parks into spaces friendly to both people and wildlife. Even the local university has worked with school children to plant a colorful wildflower meadow on one of its lawns. By raising awareness around one species at a time, that species benefits, as do all the organisms it associates with. Emily Stallworthy and Paul Martin say it doesn't take that much to encourage wildlife to live amongst the human residents of a city. A bit of planting here, a bit of fence trimming there, and before you know it, something really unexpected turns up. The clouds have parted for a moment above the nature trail. Martin looks up into the sky.
9: Peregrine falcon, that is.
6: That's a peregrine falcon.
3: That's our big predator just flying over. That screaming sound, if you can hear it. And that's what our projects are about, for people to go, oh, I can hear a peregrine falcon, and look up, you know, and think, that's part of my city, that's part of what I belong to.
6: We've got pictures of Exeter's living landscape that you can take a look at. Just visit eol.org. Our series, One Species at a Time, or in this case, Three Species at a Time, is produced by Atlantic Public Media in Woods Hole, Massachusetts. I'm Ari Daniel.
0: If you've got a story to tell, I'd like to hear you on the radio. 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
10: Welcome back, everybody. This is Rick Pettigrew. I trust you're ready now for a whole new batch of the latest breaking news stories from around the world in the audio news from Archaeologica. 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A construction site in southwestern France proves to contain something of a mini Pompeii. Excavators in Turkey have uncovered an 1,800-year-old stylus used for writing on wax tablets. Archaeologists in Cambodia report the discovery of a rare and large sandstone statue. And fieldwork in Newfoundland is exploring a site of ancient seal hunters. The audio news team would like to thank our friends for helping us continue the show without a break for 16 years. 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We can use all the help we can get. And now, here's Laura Pettigrew with the audio news from Archaeologica. We hope you find this to be a valuable part of your day.
11: Welcome to the audio news from Archaeologica. I'm Laura Pettigrew, and these are the headlines in archaeological and historical news from July 30th to August 5th, 2017. This week we start in France, where archaeologists are uncovering an exceptionally informative and well-preserved Roman neighborhood from the early centuries AD. The neighborhood is located near Saint-Colombe in the city of Vienne, about 20 miles south of Lyon. Vienne is already well known for its traces of Roman civilization. Several old city ramparts survive, as do the remains of a theater and several roads. The work is being led by Benjamin Clément, an archaeologist with Archaeodunum, a company with offices in Switzerland and France that evaluates historic sites potentially threatened by construction. According to Clément, the discovery is probably the most exceptional find from the Roman era in years. As reported by the New York Times, excavations to date reveal shops for metalwork and other artisan production, as well as many small food stores and a wine warehouse, still full of jugs. Two houses in the neighborhood were clearly those of well-to-do families, with mosaic floors and a network of water pipes used in cleaning the houses and for stormwater drainage. The neighborhood was built around a market square that is the largest known from Roman France. Fire swept through the district twice, at the beginning of the 2nd century AD and again in the middle of the 3rd century. Ironically, while driving out the occupants, the fires also conserved their neighborhood by carbonizing the wood beams in homes and also hardening the bricks between the beams. The fires also oxidized some iron materials, including doors, hinges, and even the head of an axe, preventing their corrosion. Each fire essentially froze in place a part of the neighborhood's architecture, including the artifacts left behind by fleeing residents, giving us the equivalent of two instant photographs of life during this time. The first is from the beginning of the 2nd century AD, a period of enormous prosperity and stability throughout the Roman Empire under the five good emperors. The second captures a time in the mid-200s, when Roman Gaul was still thriving, while the broader empire began to fray. As evidence of this local continuity, after the second fire, a large public complex was built, possibly a school of philosophy. Some beautifully preserved mosaic tiles from the building came to light, including one from a central medallion that includes depictions of Thalia, the muse of comedy, and Pan, the Bacchanalian deity. Another part of the complex includes a temple to an unknown god. In its ruins, workers discovered a bronze medal from the year AD 191, presented by Commodus, the emperor at that time. The neighborhood that was so vigorous in the first 3 centuries AD was abandoned by the middle of the 4th, however. The only later use that excavators have found is a small burial ground during the Middle Ages. Excavation of the Saint-Colombe Roman neighborhood began in April and was scheduled for 6 months, but because of the find's significance, the dig is now extended until the end of the year. In northwestern Turkey, researchers have unearthed a bronze writing tool, or stylus, from about AD 200 at the Assos archaeological site. Assos, also known as Berum Cale, was one of the most important port cities of the region during the Roman Empire, with significant cultural heritage including an antique theater, agora, necropolis, and walls. As reported by the news site DailySaba.com, the head of the Assos excavations, Professor Nurettin Arslan of Çanakkale Önseki's Mark University, described the bronze instrument as having a point at one end and a flat edge at the other. These allowed writing on wax tablets, as well as erasing or smoothing the wax with the flat end. A wide range of merchants and wealthier people used these kinds of writing tools, not just to write, but to keep their accounts. Temple priests and clerks used them to record donations, building records, and histories. Government was heavily dependent on record-keeping at all levels, from local market managers and city councils to imperial officials, messengers, and troops stationed in the region. According to Arslan, many were literate at this period, around AD 200, including quite a few slaves, who often worked as secretaries or bookkeepers. Students in Assos, or Berum Cale, would have practiced their writing on wax if they were from richer families, or on sand or ceramic floors if they were not. Either bronze or bone was used to make a stylus. Every period has its own stylus designs, but bronze was used more, as it is less likely to break. In Cambodia, archaeologists are happy to find any object, even a potsherd, when excavating in Angkor Archaeological Park, because the centuries of cities rising and collapsing, combined with the seasonally wet soil, have left few objects behind beneath the ground's surface. So archaeologists on a recent dig were calling it a dream find to come upon a 1.9 meter or 6 foot tall statue at an 800-year-old site in the park. As reported by the Cambodia Daily News site, the sandstone statue is missing its feet and part of its legs, but still weighs about 200 kilograms. Complete, it would have measured at least 2.1 meters tall. The image depicts a guard who would have stood on the grounds of a hospital that was located next to the northern entrance of Angkor Thom, the walled city of King Jayavarman VII. The hospital is one of the 102 that the 12th king is believed to have built throughout his Angkorian empire. The new excavation, directed by the Apsara Authority, which is in charge of the park, is already providing information on the activities in those hospitals and also the lives of the ordinary people of the era, of which very little is known. Dr. Rethi Chem is the distinguished consultant guiding the dig, a university professor and radiologist who heads the Cambodia Development Resource Institute. Dr. Chem is also a historian and the authority on Angkorian-era hospitals and medicine. He previously led the 2006 excavation of a hospital built during the same era near the western gate of Angkor Thom, working with French archaeologist Christophe Potier. According to Chem, four hospitals stood at the four cardinal points of Angkor Thom. These were identified by French archaeologists about 100 years ago, but not excavated. At each hospital, there were two shrines within the enclosure. The principal shrine has one gate that opens toward the east, and a second to the west. The hospital shrines housed three divinities, including a statue of the medicine Buddha. It would be surprising to find any trace of this statue, though, because King Jayavarman VIII destroyed many statues of the Buddha in the mid-13th century in an effort to restore Brahmanism across Cambodia. Most of the remaining medieval Buddha statues were looted, although some were buried for their protection. The sandstone guardian statue appeared on only the second day of excavation at the Angkor Thom Northgate Hospital. The team also has found a piece of another statue, along with evidence of wooden structures such as roof tiles and ceramics. Our final story is from Canada, where remnants of Newfoundland's earliest peoples are being discovered near the small fishing community of Portachois. Under the direction of Dr. Patricia Wells, the Portachois Archaeology Project has been excavating for 4 weeks at the Grosswater site within the Parks Canada Portachois National Historic Site. So far this summer, they have found various remains at the small ancient enclosure, including stone tools and other remnants. The Grosswater people lived on the island of Newfoundland from 2800 to 2000 years ago. This particular settlement was found on the Pointe Riche Peninsula in 2012, adjacent to a small pond. The location poses some challenges for excavation as the site is waterlogged. Test pits to find the edges of the settlement filled with water even as they were being excavated. As reported by the Canadian news site NorthernPen.com, the excavation is a multidisciplinary effort, including studies of the ancient ecology of the area around the site and its larger region. As they were known to be seal hunters, Wells is investigating the possibility that the Grosswater used the pond for processing seal skins. So far, it is clear that the site represents a small camp where people were making stone tools and using them to cut skins for clothing. However, it is very unlikely that they hunted from this site. There's no view of the ocean, which would have prevented the gross water from monitoring for seals, and no suitable beach near the site for landing game on shore. Wells and her team are gathering evidence that is already speaking to their three main objectives: deducing whether other cultures were represented at the site, testing to determine the general size of the campsite, and learning what kind of activities were represented at the settlement. That wraps up the news for this week. For more stories and daily news updates, visit Archaeologica on the World Wide Web at archaeologica.org, where all the news is history. I'm Laura Pettigrew, and I'll see you next week.
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13: Today, let's talk about power and the gold rush. The University of Houston's College of Engineering presents this series about the machines that make our civilization run and the people whose ingenuity created them. They say gold is power, but then, in 1776, Matthew Boulton made a related remark to James Boswell. When Boswell visited the Boulton Watt factory, Boulton said to him, "We sell here, sir, what all the world desires to have, power." In 1848, 72 years later, at Sutter's Fort in California, my great-grandfather Heinrich was putting in a vegetable garden for Sutter. Everything was still very labor-intensive. Watt's power-producing engines had yet to reach this remote outback. Sutter had been acting strangely for 2 weeks. One evening he showed Heinrich and some other friends a small bag of yellow metal grains. Could it be gold? Heinrich described a malleability test and suggested they try it at the blacksmith shop. They cleaned a spoon, heated it, and put a metal grain in it. When they hammered the hot metal, it spread out smoothly, as gold does and as its imitators do not. Sutter had indeed located gold. The story leaked out, and the rest is history. But great-grandpa Heinrich was bothered. Who had really found the gold and where? Everyone was making claims, Sutter included. Heinrich finally tracked down the source. One James Marshall had been trying to build a grain mill 50 miles back in the mountains. Marshall was testing the water diversion system he dug to supply his undershot water wheel. As water sluiced through the fresh-cut dirt, it had exposed the gold nuggets. We all know about the discovery of gold, but what of Marshall's water wheel? Marshall had made a deal with Sutter to build two mills. He'd managed to finish a sawmill downriver from the fort. Now he was having trouble with the grain mill. Neither mill appears to have been very successful. The other pioneers called them Sutter's Follies. Once there was gold, it was a different story. Now steam-powered ships turned up in San Francisco Bay with would-be gold miners. The new Pelton wheel water turbines were soon powering California's mines. One man even tried to build a steam-powered dirigible to carry passengers from New York to the gold fields. Many of the first settlers were European, and they were trying with only spotty success to recreate the simple technologies of medieval Europe. Now, even before the spring snows of 1849 had melted, power followed gold in shaping the American West. Today, the gold is gone, while power production has reached levels that would have been unimaginable in 1849. And what of great-grandpa Heinrich? Well, he turned his back on power and gold. He retired to Nauvoo, Illinois, and spent his own small fortune in gold. He transmuted it into the finest rose garden in town. I'm John Leanhart at the University of Houston, where we're interested in the way inventive minds work.
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14: From Feature Story News in Washington, I'm Nick Harper. Weapons analysis shows that US munitions hit a wedding party celebration in Iran, killing 5 people. The analysis said it was a direct hit rather than a ricochet from another target or an errant Iranian air defense missile. The death toll rose from 4 to 5 on Friday after a 22-year-old woman died from her wounds. US Vice President J.D. Vance has said that Washington is investigated, but the US has so far not admitted responsibility. France has announced a 1 billion euro emergency aid package for farmers devastated by the country's hottest summer on record. Crop yields are down by as much as 80% for fruit and vegetables. However, France's main farming unions have rejected the package, calling it inadequate. Everson's Ross Cullen has more from Paris.
15: I'm here outside the Agriculture Ministry in the centre of the French capital, where the Agriculture Minister, Annie Genevard, announced earlier on today a more than $1 billion plan to support the farming sector, ensuring that insurance payouts are completed on time to avoid any more failures, ensuring there is enough cash flow for farmers, and extending subsidies.
14: Carmaker Volkswagen has seen its shares surge this Friday by nearly 7% after the carmaker's supervisory board unanimously approved a transformation plan that could cut as many as 100,000 jobs worldwide. It would be the largest workforce reduction in automotive history. The company's chief executive has said that Germany will bear a significant share of the restructuring. 4 plants in the country now face an uncertain future. As FSN's William Densler reports from Brussels.
16: When it comes to where exactly we're expecting to see these job losses, well, we've heard from the CEO of Volkswagen, Oliver Blum. He says that he expects that around half of the savings will come from Germany. The specifics are still open to debate between management and unions going forward. But there are real questions about what this means for at least 4 plants in Germany going forward.
14: In the UK, 2 officials in the political party Reform have stepped down after investigation into whether the party broke rules over foreign donations. An undercover investigation allegedly showed leader Nigel Farage's senior aide and the party's head of policy arranging for a US firm to pay more than £30,000 towards 3 opinion polls. Labour has reported Reform to the police, claiming that it's a breach of laws that forbid foreign donations to political parties. From Bureaus Worldwide, this is FSN.
10: With FSN Spotlight, I'm Simon Marks. Today, remembering Gloria Steinem, the groundbreaking feminist campaigner whose death was announced on Thursday at the age of 92. She was a powerhouse, rocketing to prominence in the United States in 1963, when, as a journalist, she went undercover to work as a Playboy bunny and file an expose about working conditions at Hugh Hefner's Playboy Club. Later that decade, writing for New York Magazine, she coined the term reproductive freedom, and she went on to co-found Ms. Magazine, essentially the Bible of women's lib, in 1971.
17: We were like 12 crazy ladies in the beginning. I mean, we were definitely the core of something, but not the something. And now all of these issues are majority issues.
10: But Steinem told America's PBS 10 years ago, many issues remain unresolved.
18: So the idea that we're in a post-feminist society?
17: No, that's ridiculous.
18: Ridiculous.
17: You know who's saying that? I can guarantee you, they're the same people who were saying to me in the beginning, you can't do this, it's against God, Freud, somebody. And now the new form of obstructionism is to say, well, it's over. Mm-hmm. You know, just to keep you from doing anything more. It's so just begun.
10: She was, of course, a vigorous critic of President Donald Trump, but said his administrations were galvanizing activism at an unprecedented rate. With FSN Spotlight, I'm Simon Marks.
14: And the main news again, weapons analysis has shown that US munitions were responsible for a hit on an Iranian wedding that killed 5 people. France has announced a 1 billion euro emergency package to help farmers, but it's been rejected by farming unions in the country. And Volkswagen is looking at plans to cut its workforce by 100,000 jobs, the biggest workforce reduction in automotive history. That's Feature Story News, Nick Harper reporting.
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19: Sure, you've heard of Night at the Museum, but what happens when all the animals get tucked in? 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
2: 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I'm the director of the Science Working Group at Radio Newark. 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
3: She knows a hollow from a double up. She does snapbacks, backsides, shoots the curl. Bethany Hamilton knows everything about surfing. She just didn't know about the shark. But just months after the attack, and with only one arm, the 13-year-old surfs again. And now she's ripping it better than ever. So next time life puts a little fear in you, just think of Bethany Hamilton hanging 10 on top of a heavy wave. That's real courage. Pass it on.
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6: Where do we come from?

exhibition reveals how we have expanded our cosmic horizon, breaking away from the boundaries imposed by our planet's atmosphere to explore the furthest reaches of time and space. Astronomers and artists present their own interpretations of where we are, where we belong, what our past might have been like, and what our future might bring. Combining the different visions to create a fusion of science and art provides a more unique and complete view of the universe we live in. Here are some of the impressions left by visitors at the exhibition in Venice.

0: Now that you've caught up with Hubble, make sure to get the latest from the ground, too. The ESOcast highlights the best of the European Southern Observatory and its powerful telescopes that observe from high in the Chilean Andes, at the Southern Hemisphere's best-known sites for astronomical observations.
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2: Hearing a lot in the show about the human relationship with bugs and... Oh, hey, Gary, what's up?
3: Hey, guys.
2: We're just getting started with the recording here.
3: Yeah, well, some other guy was in here earlier using the mic, and I don't know who he was and who knows what kind of germs he had. And since we all have to use this mic, I figured I'd swab it down a little first.
4: Gary, I really don't think that's necessary.
2: Why are you doing this?
3: The guy was kind of a spitter.
2: Ooh, yuck.
4: Oh, he was a spitter.
2: I don't think I want to get close to this windscreen. Go for it, Gary.
3: Okay.
4: Okay, do you think that's clean?
3: Yours too, Molly.
4: What? Okay. Wow, thanks a lot.
2: Yeah, well, thanks. So we'll just...
3: Oh, one more thing. Open up.
2: What?
3: A little Lysol. Molly?
4: You've got to be kidding.
3: Okay, I'll just leave the bottle here for you.
4: I'll see you, Gary. Thanks.
3: All right, carry on.
2: Is he gone? God, this stuff tastes awful. I can't even feel my mouth.
4: That's because he sprayed Lysol into your mouth.
2: Yeah, don't remind me. Where were we?
4: It's gotten into Gary.
2: Yeah, I don't know. He's gone on this sterilization kick, if that's really sterilization. We were talking about our relationship with bugs, I guess. Well, there are no bugs in my mouth now, for sure. Okay, from the top, we're hearing a lot about the human relationship with bugs, and mostly from the scientists who study bugs. So now let's look at it from another perspective, from a scientist who studies humans.
5: I'm Tom McDade. I'm a biological anthropologist at Northwestern University.
4: Humans have had an evolutionary history with bugs and microbes that predate antibacterial soap and fumigation, but also vaccines and antibiotics. Some microbes are harmful and even deadly. And progress in science and technology has helped save lives. But in the developed world, at least, our obsession with doing away with all bugs, our preoccupation with sterilization, is ridding our bodies of and also limiting our exposure to beneficial microbes that help us digest food and even prevent diseases such as cancer.
2: Okay, Tom, whatever bugs are on us or around us right now, it's a fact that we have a history together. So how far back does our relationship with bugs and microbes really go?
5: Since the beginning, we came from bugs and microbes. They are part of our world. They are on our bodies, in our homes, everywhere, around everywhere we live. And they always have been and probably always will be. And if they're not, then we're in big trouble because they do a lot of good things for us. They play key roles in our physiology, in our metabolism. They protect us against more pernicious microbes that do us harm, infectious diseases. They play critical roles in the development of our immune systems and prevent a lot of diseases like autoimmune diseases and even cardiovascular diseases and allergies and asthma. So they play pretty critical roles for us.
2: Well, look, if we could go back 100,000 years to our hunter-gatherer ancestors, what kind of buggy biome would they have had? Would it have been pretty much the same as what we have today, or would it have been substantially different?
5: Well, sure. It depends on your point of reference. So for you and me and other folks probably listening to the show, living in relatively hygienic, sanitized, affluent, urbanized environments, the microbiological world is radically different in many ways. Our evolutionary ancestors lived very closely with the dirt and the organisms that live in dirt. They ate roots and vegetables and fruits that were not bleached or sanitized. They drank water that was not bleached or irradiated. They ate meat sometimes that was rotting and full of microbes that were doing some good work in terms of digesting that meat and making it easier for them to digest. So they lived in a much richer microbial world.
2: Okay, so they were closer to nature in some sense. You look specifically at the role of microbes in human health. Maybe you could just give me some idea of what kind of bugs help keep us healthy. You've already said that many of them are beneficial. Maybe a specific example of a critical role that such things might play.
5: Sure. So probably the best evidence for a direct critical roles that these kinds of microbes play in our health is with respect to the development of our immune system. There are microbes out there that try to turn us into copies of them, and they do harm, and they cause a lot of suffering and disease, and the vast majority of microbes do not, and in fact, often do good things for us.
2: Wait a minute. You say turn us into copies of them. You got to be more specific. I don't look like a paramecium, at least I didn't this morning.
5: No, you didn't, but there are viruses, the influenza virus, for example, that wants to infect your cells and hijack its cellular machinery to make copies of itself to infect other cells in your body and then infect other people when you sneeze on them. So we want to avoid that. And our immune system is, for the most part, very effective at identifying and distinguishing friend from foe. But the immune system is actually a two-edged sword. A lot of what it does to prevent infections from getting out of control can cause collateral damage to cells in our own bodies. And when these processes become poorly regulated and out of control, then the treatment can be worse than the disease in some cases with respect to our body's responses. And exposure to microbes in the natural world are an important part of training up our immune system to learn how to regulate itself. And this is where we become a bit out of balance by depriving our immune systems of the diversity and intensity of exposure that was more common in our evolutionary history.
2: We used to live with bugs, didn't even know about it, didn't think about it much. Today, we seem to be fixed upon getting rid of them. We're obsessed with sanitation and hygiene. How preoccupied are we really? Is this just hype? Are people really trying to be too clean?
5: Yes. Well, even in the United States, infectious diseases are the number one killers of infants and children. And globally, of course, that is has been the case for a long time and still is. So we need to pay attention to influenza, measles, polio, things that can kill us. But the vast majority of microbes are harmless and, in fact, do a lot of good. So the trick is to identify strategies that specifically target the bugs that do bad things to us and do what we can to prevent exposure and reduce consequences of infection, but not get rid of the things that do good things for us, like facilitate the development of our immune system. And if we don't do that, we put ourselves at much greater risk of autoimmune diseases, of some cancers, of allergies and asthma, because these kinds of non-infectious microbial exposures, particularly early in life, are really critical for helping the immune system establish its regulatory functions.
2: Well, it seems that if you pick up just about any magazine dealing with these subjects, they'll just tell you to make sure you eat more dirt as a kid, and then you'll be okay. I mean, it's okay to say we've got to be, you know, discriminating in which bugs we avoid and which bugs we encourage, but of course, most people don't know which those are, and they wouldn't be able to identify them anyhow.
5: Yeah, so this is tricky. You know, I tell you what we do in my house. I have two young kids, and the three-second rule is more like a three-minute rule. We don't fuss when kids pick up stuff off the floor. We don't worry when they go out and play in the dirt and get dirt in their face, in their mouths. We buy farmers market vegetables, and we don't worry about sanitizing them. We just sort of wash them off and let the kids have at it. But, you know, so you can do those kinds of things, but we are in a qualitatively different microbial world here in the United States in this historical moment than our ancestors were. So we're going to have to think more creatively about perhaps supplementation strategies or travel early in life to get exposures to these kinds of microbes.
2: Is this just a matter of education, or is there some sort of techno fix that will allow us to eschew the bad ones and embrace the good ones?
5: Well, let's hope so. I think there can be a return to a little bit more common sense approach. We don't need to sanitize all our surfaces, especially for our kids. The vast majority of the microbes in your home are harmless, and in fact, many are beneficial in the sense that they crowd out the really bad ones, and that they may do some good things for your metabolism and training up your immune system. But ultimately, I think we've sort of we've gone too far in our affluent Western lifestyles that we have with sanitized food and water supplies, which are, again, great things in terms of reducing burdens of mortality and morbidity from infectious disease, but run the risk of throwing out the baby with the bathwater. So we could look to vaccination as a potential way forward. This is a way to provide a dose of something dangerous that's delivered at a dose that's not dangerous and actually boosts immunity. It makes changes in your body and your immune system in such a way that protects you against that disease. We could think of some strategies along those lines by providing manageable doses of safe microbiota that have these immunoregulatory and pro-metabolic effects on our health without the downstream health consequences.
2: You know, most people don't seem to like bugs, at least, you know, the conventional definition of bugs. And I'm kind of wondering why that is, and whether there's some evolutionary reason for that, or whether it's just that macro photography has shown us just how weird looking many of these creatures are. Are we simply repelled by these bugs' ugly mugs?
5: That could be. There are not a lot of really pretty bugs. But, you know, in our evolutionary past, part of our history was the consumption of bugs. A lot of them are really rich sources of protein and fat and calcium. And so they were an important part of our Paleolithic diet. So I suspect that our evolutionary ancestors were not quite as repulsed. But then again, they didn't have to confront the close-up picture above a bed bug.
2: Yeah, there is that. Well, finally, Tom, there is a proposal, as you know, for wiping out the mosquito using genetic engineering technology. Let's say we could do that, that we could rid ourselves of an annoying insect, but also control the spread of some pretty awful viruses. Zika, dengue fever, malaria, and so forth. Considering the role that microbes have played in human evolution, what might be the downside to ridding ourselves for good of one of these dangerous pests?
5: Well, there's no question that those vector-borne, mosquito-borne diseases that you list are tremendous sources of suffering and mortality all around the world. So I think there's a strong case to be made for targeting that vector in particular. But we have to be wary of unforeseen consequences, particularly if we muck around in the genetic machinery and code that these species pass on to future generations and then perhaps may pass on to related species. So we have to be wary of the unforeseen consequences there. We don't want to generate a superbug, for example, that would be resistant to future eradication efforts.
2: Tom McDade, thanks so very much for allowing me to kind of bug you today.
5: You're welcome. It was a pleasure.
4: Tom McDade is a biological anthropologist at Northwestern University.
2: Well, we've learned a lot of things in this show about these small little critters that, aren't all that appealing. But I figure that dates back to the invention of the microscope when we could finally, you know, develop the germ theory and small things suddenly became dangerous in our mind. And that includes these small insects. But you know what? You can try and separate yourself from the yuck and the muck, but these guys are part of our history. And we're learning that both at the macroscopic level and even at the DNA level, the genetic level.
4: And then we have to make tough choices about which microbes to be friends with and which ones maybe to try to scrub out of our lives.
2: Yeah, and it's kind of tough because how do I tell the good guys from the bad guys? They don't wear hats.
4: Thanks to the larger-than-life talent that is always with us and helps us produce this show, Gary Niederhoff, Barbara Vance, and our intern, Aaron Ross.
2: Also, thanks to financial support from Reno Shulsky David and Sammy David, Big Picture Science is produced at the SETI Institute, where scientists study the origin and nature of life. And a big thanks also to our listeners.
4: Your ears have been attuned to With All Our Mites. And if you crave more Big Picture Science, if you're itching for more, you'll find it in our archive at bigpicturescience.org.
2: If you're a podcast listener, but you prefer listening to over-the-air radio, because after all, your face mites can't hear the show if you're listening with earbuds, check out the listing on our website of radio stations that carry the program. 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
4: And if you listen via iTunes, we invite you to leave a review of the show. And if you have other comments, criticisms, or suggestions, well, throw in some faint praise and email it all to bigpicturescience@seti.org. Who has more gunk on their face,
6: well,
4: Seth or me?
6: It looks like you both have similar amounts of gunk, but I'm hoping that Seth has got a lot more mites. I just have a feeling about it.
2: What is this? Is it some comment on my lifestyle?

0: At the tone, we've reached the top of the hour. WIZULP Newark Radio Newark News.
1: The Justice Department has expanded its beef price investigation to 8 major retailers, including Walmart, Costco, Amazon, and Kroger. Investigators are examining whether market concentration or anti-competitive practices have contributed to rapidly rising beef prices. 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Walmart, Stop and Shop, and Giant Eagle are among the retailers cutting prices on select items. 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AI models recommended a completely fictional company in up to 100% of test runs, showing that confident recommendations don't necessarily mean a business has been vetted. AI recommendations can change from one search to the next. 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
2: This is Bird Note. If you are new to birding, you might assume that you need fancy binoculars or have to venture off to some exotic places to look for birds. Truth is, you don't even have to leave your home to enjoy birds. In fact, many folks do it right from home. That's usually how we first experience birds, by watching and learning the birds out the window every day. And you don't actually have to physically go anywhere to find birds. You can use a smartphone or computer to go birding. There are several websites where you can view live feeds of nests, like the Cornell Labs feed of a red-tailed hawk nest in Ithaca, New York, or the Hellgate Osprey nest at the University of Montana. You can even have your own bird feeder camera, thanks to at-home setups like BirdFi and BirdBuddy, that allow people to watch the birds in their backyard. You can learn a lot about birds by observing their feeding habits and how they interact with other species. And then the next time someone complains that you're on your phone too much, you'll be able to tell them, "Hey, I'm enjoying nature." For Bird Note, I'm Jonice Franklin. 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You can join them at birdnote.org. If you love nature stories like we cover here on BirdNote, you'll want to add Back from the Brink from Mutual of Omaha's Wild Kingdom to your rotation. 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

0: Grant and Peter Gross. They share stories about species that nearly disappeared and the people working to bring them back. A recent episode, How Coffee is Bringing Songbirds Back, explores the journeys of migratory songbirds, the threats they face, and the extraordinary comeback story of the Kirtland's warbler. You'll also learn how shade-grown coffee farms can provide critical habitat for migratory songbirds. Follow Back from the Brink from Mutual of Omaha's Wild Kingdom, wherever you get your
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5: I'm Connor Farrell.
6: And I'm Rhett Elaine.
5: Dr. Elaine, this week we're talking about recording moving things, and today, video editing.
6: Right. So have you done any video editing?
5: You know, I'm a radio guy, so
6: Well, I don't know.
5: I don't have a lot of experience, no. I'm a little self-conscious about it.
6: Have you done audio editing?
5: Of course.
6: Okay, how do you do that?
5: Well, you just take your wavelength, and then you edit it.
6: Okay.
5: It's pretty simple.
6: So you do non-linear editing. That's what you're doing. And the same thing's true. Let's think about if you were going to edit an audio tape. How would you do that?
5: What do you mean?
6: Let's say you didn't have a computer.
5: Oh.
6: Old school.
5: I would assume you just cut the tape.
6: You cut the
5: tape. And then kind of
6: you
5: meet them.
6: That.
5: Yeah.
6: Yeah. And that's what you do with film. You can cut the film, splice it with other film, make your new film, right?
5: Right.
6: You can't really do that with videotape because the speed's so fast. So you really need to be very, very, very careful about where you cut. It's really hard to – you can cut it. But the location of the cut is really hard to find because it's so fast.
5: Mm-hmm.
6: So that doesn't really work. So what they did was to eventually get into video editing using tapes, like a VHS tape, is to have a tape play and a tape record. And then you could pause that tape and then move to another spot. And so you're really just recording to a new tape selected segments.
5: Okay.
6: And that's linear editing because I have to go through and I can't edit the first part of the movie if I've already done the second part of the movie. You have to do it in order, right?
5: Mm.
6: Okay. You can go edit the end of this radio segment.
5: Okay.
6: And then you could do the beginning. It doesn't matter.
5: It's true.
6: You could go non-linear. Okay. But that requires a computer and a digital file, which you have.
5: I do.
6: But it wasn't always that way.
5: What? This is blowing my mind.
6: Now,
5: I'm trying to wrap my head around this.
6: I know it's hard. Now, look, here's the crazy part. Non-linear video editing didn't come about until what year? Guess.
5: 1962.
6: 91.
5: Ah, dang. I was going higher, and then I just kept going lower and lower.
6: You had to have a good computer. You have to have a computer file, a video file, that you can't non-linear edit, tape.
5: Yeah.
6: Because you got to do first part first. So, and that was with Avid. Was a software called Avid Studios or something like that, and you had it on the computer. It was a big deal, right? Now there's a ton of video editors. If you've ever done it, YouTube, you can edit your videos online.
5: Yeah.
6: Or you can use, iMovie or whatever.
5: So when they edited the video that's being projected, how?
6: I mean, which time
5: like
6: era?
5: Piece by piece, like for
6: yes,
5: like
6: so they would play the tape,
5: okay,
6: and they'd get the part they want, and then they'd pause it. They'd pause the recorder, and then they'd skip the play tape to what next part
5: okay.
6: they want, and they'd record that. But you had to do it piece by piece in line,
5: right?
6: Yeah. So, but now we're in the age of phones, recording video with your phone, and so that opens up some new ideas too. So we'll talk about recording video on your phone on the next STEM Science Radio.
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8: Greetings, History in 5 Minutes podcast listeners. We are continuing our second of 3 episodes interviewing podcaster and author Giles Milton. Giles is the podcast host of the Unknown History Podcast and author of the new book, When Churchill Slaughtered Sheep and Stalin Robbed a Bank, full of very interesting stories, including many on Winston Churchill. In this episode, we're going to be discussing Churchill's most controversial cousin. This was a relative that frankly embarrassed Winston. We all have relatives that embarrassed us. But the way that she embarrassed him was by having a rumored affair with Trotsky. We're going to be learning all about how capitalism and communism come together in the oddest of ways in this episode. I really had a lot of fun talking with Giles, and I hope you enjoyed this episode, so we're just going to jump right into this interview. Hey everyone, welcome to the show. We are fortunate to be joined again with a guest for the second episode, and that is Giles Milton. Giles, welcome to the show.
9: Thank you very much for having me on.
8: So you have been helping to provide us additional information about the life of Winston Churchill and explore avenues of his life that most of us don't know about. We know about his speech making during World War II and other aspects of his political career, but one of the things we don't know about, and I'm really interested in learning more about this, are strange family members that he has. Prominent people are always trying to shove away embarrassing family members that they have around them. So could you tell us a little bit about his controversial cousin, Claire Sheridan, and why did she gain attention in 1920?
9: Yeah, this is an extraordinary story that I stumbled across. Like you say, we think we know everything about Churchill, but we don't know about Claire Sheridan. She was his first cousin, and she was a sculptress. And in the autumn of 1920, she headed off to Russia. Now, this in itself was very controversial because Britain had only recently been at war with Russia. In a year earlier, Britain had had troops inside Russia fighting against the Bolshevik regime, Lenin, Trotsky, etc. So for Churchill's cousin to take herself off to Russia to sculpt some of the leading members of the new revolutionary government was pretty shocking and had to be kept quiet. So off she went, and within a very short space of time, she managed to get herself an introduction to some of the leading members of this new revolutionary regime.
8: And something you've written about are rumors regarding Claire and Trotsky's relationship. So what about those rumors?
9: Yes. So she met a number of these senior figures, and one of them was Trotsky, who, of course, was head of the Red Army, the most senior Bolshevik after Lenin, really. And she was introduced to him, and they got on extremely well. There was a real magnetism between them. And she used to go there to his office at night when everyone else had left, and she'd do sketches of him and begin work on the sculpture of his head that she was going to do. And we have a little bit of some of the dialogue, some of the conversation that they had, which is quite amusing. It was said that she used to measure his head with these calipers that she'd use to get his nose and his chin exactly right. And he said to her, with a glint in his eye, he said, "You're caressing me with tools of steel." And certainly there was, I think, a real chemistry between them. And it was even said that he undressed, not completely undressed, but he certainly took his top off for her. And she tried to also persuade him to take off these little oval metal frame glasses that he always wore, which he eventually did. But obviously from their chat, they developed something of an intimacy. And we don't really know quite how far it went. But Claire Sheridan was a great believer in free love. And there were, of course, all sorts of rumors began going around that she was sleeping not just with Trotsky, but other members of the Politburo as well.
8: One hopes that there's a hidden explicit painting of Trotsky hiding out there somewhere in some archive. So.
9: or some descendant, you know, knocking around in Russia.
8: So that's funny in regards to Churchill, because for all of his speechifying and I know that with the rise of Nazism, in a sense, there was even warm feelings of the Nazi Party in 1930s England for them to be at this bulwark sort of against Russia. So what did Churchill think about this? Did he ever forgive his cousin for this?
9: Well, Churchill, he did in the long run. He forgave her for what she was doing. And he even actually later, he sat for her and she sculpted a bust of him as well. But MI5, which is the British Internal Secret Service, was definitely not quite so forgiving of Claire Sheridan going off to the Soviet Union in its early days. And also she went off to Nazi Germany as well. And they spent the many, many years intercepting her mail and tracking her communications. So they wanted to have a pretty good steer on what she was up to and what she was doing.
8: Well, I really like this story because we always fault medieval Europe for all of its royals marrying one another and becoming a bit incestuous. But really, we see there's kind of a similar dynamic in the 20th century. These leaders that are supposedly enemies with one another, there's a lot of intermingling going on.
9: That's definitely the case. And certainly, this was quite extraordinary because, as I say, you know, we'd been at war with Russia just a few months before Claire Sheridan went out to visit. So, I mean, imagine that now breaking on Twitter. It would be absolutely scandalous, I think.
8: Well, yeah, thank you for that story. Again, something I had no idea about, but I feel enriched in a way. I'm not sure how, but, you know, in some way I do. So this comes from your new book, When Churchill Slaughtered Sheep and Stalin Robbed a Bank. So what prompted you to write that book?
9: Going to the archives, coming up with unbelievable stories that I never knew about, stories that wouldn't make an entire book, but which I really think deserve to be shared with people. People might want to know these incredible facts about historical figures. So as I began to collect them, I realized I had a book's worth, and so they were all published together in one volume.
8: Well, I'm definitely a big fan of taking anecdotes like this from history and short snippets, as this podcast will attest. But Giles, where can people find out more about you and your podcast, Unknown History, and also where to find your new book?
9: If they want to listen to the podcast, it's quickanddirtytips.com/Giles. 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And also, of course, the book is now out. It's in all good bookstores across America and, of course, online on all the usual sites, Amazon, etc.
8: Well, I appreciate it, Giles. Thank you for joining us.
9: Thank you.
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10: Today is September 4th on Tidbits in Time, an original day. Stay with me to hear about the origins of a legendary brand's name. We'll bring you news of another corporate giant, only 21 years old today. You'll hear about the origins of the printing industry. And we'll remember the astronomer who named a famous comet. All that plus, we'll tell you a tale of two cities. It's a great episode of Tidbits in Time, coming up next. It was on September 4th, 1888, that George Eastman registered the trademark for Kodak. He devised the unique name along with his mother while playing with an anagram set. They were looking for a name that adhered to three principles. One, it had to be short. Two, it had to be impossible to mispronounce. And three, it shouldn't resemble anything, nor be associated with anything else, except for the business that would eventually be called by that name. It was on September 4th, 1998, that the now tech giant Google was incorporated after being founded by Lawrence Larry Page and Sergey Mikhailovich Brin. Google started out as a true algorithmic search engine rather than an aggregator, but now we hear about driverless cars, glasses, Android, AdWords, Chrome, Maps, Street View, Picasa, Gmail, Wallet, YouTube, Nexus, Calendar, Images, ReCAPTCHA, and others too numerous to list. On September 4th, 1425, Johann Peter Schaeffer was born in Gernsheim, Germany. His wife's father was Johann Fust, who financed Gutenberg in the development of the first printing press. Gutenberg's first attempt failed, Fust foreclosed, and Schaeffer took over from there and began the first and largest printing enterprise in Europe.
11: Incidentally, Gutenberg was later able to borrow from a different lender and developed an improved press. Printing was a massive achievement that proved itself a giant leap for mankind. On September 4th, 1682, Edmund Halley observed a comet. He surmised it was a periodic appearance based on records of appearances in 1531 and 1607. He correctly calculated that it had an elliptical orbit around the sun, with a period of between 74 and 79 years. Halley's comet was last seen in 1986, and will return in 2061. Most of us will only see it once in our lifetime, though some of us will see it twice. It was coincidental that on September 4th, the now largest cities on the left and right coasts of the United States were founded. On September 4th, 1609, Henry Hudson, explorer and employee of the Dutch United East India Company, encountered the island of Manhattan. Then, almost 200 years later, on September 4th, 1781, Spanish settlers founded the community they called El Pueblo de Nuestra Señora la Reina de Los Ángeles, a name that was later shortened. For your very own email print version of Tidbits in Time, showing up every day for free in your inbox, just send a request to adrian@tidbitsintime.com. That's A-D-R-I-A-N at tidbitsintime.com. For Tidbits in Time, this has been Gene Vann.
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13: You start taking notes like crazy. The client is animated, sincere, hopeful, excited. 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Now all you need is great copy, right? Let me pause here to say that it's not my goal to discourage you. My goal is only to open your eyes. I want you to see the problem clearly so that you no longer walk into a trap from which there is no escape. We will now continue. You work really hard and write a great piece of copy, excellent copy, miraculous copy, world-class copy, the greatest copy that has ever been written. Your co-workers love the ad. The client loves the ad. High fives all around and champagne for everyone. The schedule runs. The ad airs. Everyone is commenting on it. Very little of the product is sold. Beyond generating those comments, the ad has minimal impact on the business. What the hell? Your copy indeed was fabulous. You employed an excellent angle of approach, held the listener's attention, and made a powerful point in a clever way. Well done. But your fundamental strategy was flawed. Your ad answered a question that no one was asking. You walked into the trap when you failed to question why the client was overstocked on the item he wanted you to advertise. The real problem is that no one wants the item. It's a loser, a dog, a mistake. Your client assumed, and you assumed with him, that if people only knew and understood, then they'd rush in to buy the product. So you told the people, you made them understand, and they still didn't want the product. Advertising will only accelerate what was going to happen anyway. Convince your client to let you offer the public what the public already wants. This is what drives traffic into a store, and many of those people will find other things to buy from your client. In other words, fish with bait that you already know the fish love. Don't try to convince the fish to swallow bait they don't really like. The inexperienced account executive allows the patient to diagnose his own disease, then prescribes treatment under the mistaken illusion that the patient's diagnosis can be trusted. If medical doctors did this, they would go to jail. The treatment, that is the copy in the schedule, is the easy part. The diagnosis, that is the strategy, is the tricky part. A quick glance at the symptoms does not prescribe the cure. Identical symptoms can arise from many different causes. Most account executives are bad diagnosticians because the successful diagnostician must be cold, objective, and suspicious. Not a good way to sell, right? The successful diagnostician knows the truth of a statement is not determined by the sincerity of the speaker. In other words, a deeply sincere, passionate client can easily be wrong in all of their assumptions. If you allow your client to frame the fundamental strategy and choose the principal point that your ad will make, you are at the mercy of your patient's self-diagnosis. You and your station will be blamed when that patient fails to recover. The solution is simple. You must separate the selling of the schedule from the creation of the strategy. Selling requires you to be warm, receptive, and empathetic. Strategy requires you to be cold, objective, and suspicious of the client's self-diagnosis. Ask yourself this question. Are customers not coming because they don't know about this client? Or are customers not coming because they do know? Diagnose the real problem. Offer the client's customers what you know for certain they want. I'm not pretending this is easy. Are you beginning to understand why it takes years to become a doctor? But stick with it. Don't give up. Have courage. You'll get there. Roy H. Williams.
14: Brad Kreiser's business is going to the dogs. 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Launched in Chicago in 2006, Kreiser's is expanding rapidly, with more than 15 locations now in Greater Chicago, Denver, and Southern California. Brad and his Kreisers are the antidote to the big box pet food stores. 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
20: Back with this week's Redshift Report, I'm Ken, coming to you from the Ontario Science Center in Toronto, Canada. We've got lots of scientists and researchers and hosts around here who are always happy to answer questions. So, if you can't make it to the Science Center in person, now's your chance. 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This week, we've got a two-parter question about oceans. First up, what would happen if everyone in the world went swimming in the ocean at the same time? Would massive coastal flooding occur? I floated the question to Erica Kiesner, a researcher programmer in the science department. And calculator in hand, here she is with the answer. Hi, Erica.
21: Hi, Ken.
20: So, if everyone goes swimming in the ocean, are we going to flood the rest of the world?
21: Well, there's about 6 billion people in the world today, and the average weight of those people is about 55.3 kilograms, and the density of seawater is 1,030 kilograms per meters cubed. So we do a little bit of math, and we find out that one person in the ocean would displace about 0.053 meters cubed. Okay, we're getting closer here. Now, if you multiply that by the world's population, we find out that everyone in the world going swimming at the same time in an ocean would displace about 0.322 kilometers cubed of water. Now, the surface area of all of the oceans in the world is about 361 times 10 to the 6 kilometers squared, which is pretty big. So if we divide the amount of water displaced by the whole population of the world by the surface area of all of the oceans, we get, surprisingly enough, 9/10,000ths of a millimeter.
20: And even if your calculations are 10 times off, it's still not an order of magnitude big enough to make any noticeable difference in the size of the ocean.
21: Yeah, pretty much it's a tiny, tiny fraction of the thickness of a piece of paper.
20: All right, how do you even start to come about a calculation like this? What's the first thing you think of when someone comes at you with such a weird question?
21: Well, first of all, I just had to know how many people there are. So that gives me a good place to start. And when you're talking about a person swimming in the ocean, you're talking about something floating. So it's actually not displacing its entire volume, right, but rather you're only displacing the amount of water equivalent to the weight of whatever the object is. So in that case, a person. So in this case, we're talking about we're displacing 55.3 kilograms of water, roughly, per person.
20: Now, I've also heard that there's a problem upcoming with glacial melting and these actually big chunks of ice up north possibly melting as the Earth warms up, and that this could cause the sea levels to rise. There must be an awful lot of ice if all the people in the world can go swimming and not raise the water level at all, but having some chunks of ice melt is going to make an appreciable difference.
21: Well, they're not just some chunks of ice. All of the ice in Antarctica and Greenland, if that were to melt, we're talking about glacial sheets that cover most of those continents. I think a lot of people think about glaciers and icebergs melting, but the actual ice that's floating in the oceans right now melting wouldn't cause such a big difference, probably a meter or less if that all melted. But it's the continental glaciers that you really have to be concerned about.
20: So I mentioned it's a two-parter question today. And so the second part of the question is, what will happen to you if you're shipwrecked, floating on a raft, and there's nothing to drink but seawater? Despite his name, David Sugarman knows a bit about salt water too, so he's back this week to help answer. David?
22: Well, seawater and human blood are actually kind of similar in the mineral content, but you're floating in the ocean, the sun is beating down on you, you're going to get pretty darn thirsty in a fairly short period of time. It seems reasonable to take a drink of seawater, but it's not a good idea because of the salt content, the mineral content. So what's going to happen? Your body's going to take in all that salt, and it's going to say, hey, I've got a lot of salt in my blood. I've got to dilute it. How am I going to dilute it? Well, you can't drink more seawater because that's going to be this continuation of the same problem. So what your body does is it draws water out of its own tissues. Mm. So you dehydrate internally. And that causes in a few days, well, it immediately starts causing nervous system problems. And in a few days you get hallucinations and all sorts of problems. It's not a good situation.
0: Seems like a vicious cycle to be in then.
22: Absolutely, it is. Because you get thirstier and then you want to drink more and you get thirstier. Because your body's saying, hey, give me more water. I got to dilute all this salt.

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1: This is the World Industrial News for Friday, September 4th. 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Approximately 20.2 gigawatt hours of battery energy storage systems were deployed in the U.S. in the second quarter. This marks the strongest quarterly period in the sector's history, according to the U.S. Energy Storage Market Outlook, produced by the Solar Energy Industries Association and Benchmark Mineral Intelligence Limited. The growth was buoyed by utility-scale capacity. This includes both utility-scale front-of-the-meter and behind-the-meter systems. After a crisis shortage of U.S. infant formula that started in 2022 and lasted well into 2023, U.S. formula producers are preparing to boost production through expansions and additions at existing plants. Industrial Info Resources data show more than $890 million worth of capital and maintenance projects on the books for U.S. infant formula plants. Brazil's Pelaima Rare Earth mine will sell 100% of its Phase 1 production to a U.S. government-backed special purpose vehicle as part of a funding package worth $1.5 billion to support offtake. The deal reflects Washington's efforts to reduce its dependence on China-dominated supply chains and diversify its sources of supply. Niger's Council of Ministers has set about taking full control of the nation's uranium mining industry by awarding permits to state-owned and local companies 3 years after a military coup. A large-scale mining permit previously awarded to French company Orano SA has now been awarded to newly created state-controlled entity, Telawa Safeguarding Uranium Mining Company. For details on these and other breaking news, read the full stories at industrialinfo.com. I'm Christine Ramos, reporting for Industrial Info News.

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1: Hi there, I'm Thane Maynard. Uh-oh, I guess it's come to this. I took my dog to the veterinarian this week, and though my vet said she's healthy, he also said she's gained weight and I'm feeding her too much. After a positive and somewhat lengthy discussion about the problem with giving dogs treats, I realized this all sounds pretty familiar. My vet's point was that giving animals treats as rewards is actually more positive for the pet owner than for the pet. They don't really need it, and dogs in particular prefer our attention and play. The trouble is, most packaged pet treats are high calorie and the equivalent of animal cookies. I left with instructions for her to get more exercise and eat more vegetables like baby carrots if treats are needed. Of course, this is the exact same message I get from my own doctor. Eat more vegetables, get outside, and go for a walk. We have the same challenge at the zoo. In the wild, most animals are extremely fit in order to survive. In zoos, it's a challenge to not let your animals bulk up, from cheetahs to gorillas or even elephants, with more calories than they need. So we work hard to keep our animals active and feed them the same food they eat in the wild.
0: The 90-Second Naturalist is a production of Cincinnati Public Radio and the Cincinnati Zoo, with support from Cincinnati Public Radio members to spread the good news of the natural world.
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3: But there's definitely two ewes and probably a lamb.
4: We're in California's Anza Borrego Desert State Park, tracking bighorn sheep with environmental biologist Janine Colby. The sheep have radio collars that transmit a signal to a receiver, enabling Janine to hone in on them. I'm Jim Metzner, and this is the Pulse of the Planet. After hours of looking and waiting under the hot sun, we spot our first sheep.
3: I'm seeing a group of ewes that are way up the slope above us right now. You can't help but admire them. They live in a really harsh environment. They live on the cliffs, and they literally live on the edge. Especially these ewes, they're pregnant 6 months a year. In the spring, they'll have a lamb, and they'll have to nurse that lamb and produce milk for up to 4 to 5 months. And they're doing this without ever drinking.

0: drinking water. They're getting all their water from the vegetation that they're eating and producing milk for a lamb. And it's not until later on in the spring that they start going down and drinking water because it gets to be about 100 degrees and they're not able to get enough water and produce milk. So they have to come down and get water. So anyway, they bring their lambs down, and it's a dangerous place to be down here in the bottom of the canyon. There's more predators, so they try to stay as little time as possible before they go back up.
1: We're waiting for the sheep to come take a drink at the stream that runs through the bottom of the canyon, and slowly but surely they make their descent. But they're quiet animals, and the noise the river makes masks most of the sounds that the sheep make. Listen carefully, though, and you'll hear the sounds of the ewes, the female sheep, scampering over the rocks as they head to the water. Pulse of the Planet is made possible by the National Science Foundation. I'm Jim Netzner.
2: So, this is a good party trick. It's good exercise for your hands as well.
3: In a villa high above Lake Geneva, a dozen girls are concentrating hard on this morning's lesson.
2: Cut. Then you go around and you make little petals. Still while you're making nice conversation.
3: Learning how to eat an orange with a knife and fork. Ideally, making no sound whatsoever.
4: I'm just an old-fashioned girl with an old-fashioned mind.
5: I'm Jessica, I'm 22. I'm from London. I've always wanted to come to finishing school.
6: I am Sonam. I am from India. I'm going to be very successful. And I'm here because I want to educate myself on cultural differences.
7: I'm Vivian Neri, and I'm the principal of a finishing school in Switzerland. And it's probably the last finishing school in Europe.
4: An old-fashioned fence and an old-fashioned millionaire.
7: We have never been the type of school where girls come walking downstairs with books on their head and go skiing in the winter and learn a bit of typing and things like that.
3: So what does one learn at 21st century finishing school?
7: Oh, we teach mainly international etiquette, what we call hostessing, which is really the French art de recevoir, which implies how to be a good hostess, table service, table decoration, floral art, home management, cooking, and so on. But the focus is on international etiquette and protocol.
3: School principal Vivian Neri insists these skills are more important than ever, now that the world is so international. And her school is thriving. Girls from all over the world, it seems, still want to know what not to say at a formal dinner.
8: Religion, politics, sex, perhaps. Money makes most people feel uncomfortable.
3: Or how to eat cheese correctly. A skill etiquette teacher, Rosemary McCallum, is happy to share.
8: Hard cheese is eaten with knife and fork, or with just a fork alone if you're in France. And it's not put on bread, so you don't take a big chunk of cheese and make a sandwich with it. Soft cheese is like butter, so you would break off a piece of bread and then you put your cheese, soft cheese, on top of that. The one soft cheese that you shouldn't eat on your bread is mozzarella, that you'd eat with your knife and fork. But otherwise, it's pretty simple.
3: Simple, well, maybe, but not cheap. Each six-week course costs over $20,000. Still, Sonam from India, too, believes finishing school is a good investment in her future.
6: Etiquette and table manners, which are the soft skills that are important. Everyone has a degree these days, but to have that extra knowledge is helpful, I think.
9: So when you're downstairs learning how to eat an orange with a knife and fork, what are you thinking?
6: It's hard work initially, but you get used to it.
4: I like the old-fashioned flowers, violets are for me. Have them made in diamonds by the man at Tiffany.
3: But does an institution like a traditional finishing school really have a future? As Vivian Neri bids goodbye to her latest batch of girls, she is already making plans.
7: Well, we probably will open up to men also, because the men used to learn this in officers' school. We have been asked by many men, why don't we give these courses for them also? And I think, yes, we will probably do so in the near future.
3: So perhaps as soon as next year, Switzerland's last traditional finishing school will take the radical step of becoming co-educational. Oranges, beware.
4: And an old-fashioned millionaire.
3: Imogen Folks, DW, Lake Geneva, Switzerland.
10: Science, but not the boring kind.
11: Welcome back, everybody. This is Rick Pettigrew to hand off the latest weekly batch of top news stories that appeared on Archaeologica. Send us feedback on the Archaeology Channel Facebook page or post a message on our social networking site, ArchaeoSeek. A buried treasure in Scotland now is thought to represent an effort by Christian monks to hide it from approaching Vikings. The Mexican National Guard was deployed around Teotihuacan to protect it from illegal construction activities. Fragmentary jades from the cenote at Chichen Itza now are being imaged digitally and pieced together by computer. And researchers in the UK are examining decapitated burials from a Roman period site to understand the dynamics of a time of instability in the Roman Empire. The audio news team would like to thank our friends for helping us continue this show without a break since we started 20 years ago this week. 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We now have 134 fascinating titles and soon more for you to binge upon on your smart TVs with Roku. Again, that link is heritagetac.org. And now, here's Laura Pettigrew with the audio news from Archaeologica. We hope you find this to be a valuable part of your day.
12: Welcome to the audio news from Archaeologica. I'm Laura Pettigrew, and these are the headlines in archaeological and historical news for the week of May 30th through June 5th, 2021. Our first story this week comes from Scotland, where a buried hoard from the Middle Ages holds more than one secret. As reported by the science news website LiveScience.com, the hoard dates to AD 900 and contains more than 100 items of value. The buried treasure of silver brooches and bracelets, gold pins and rings, and an intricately decorated metal vessel came to light in 2014. It was originally thought that Vikings had buried it. Analysis of the hoard with X-rays, CT scans, as well as microscopy and molecular analysis have revealed another origin. Although the hoard dates to the Viking Age, between AD 793 and 1066, it was probably Christian monks or priests who buried these riches. A metal detectorist discovered the trove, dubbed the Galloway Hoard, in the town of Balmagee, in the Scottish Council area of Dumfries and Galloway. In 2017, after a fundraising campaign, National Museum Scotland acquired the hoard, calling it one of the most important UK archaeological finds of the century. Perhaps the most important item is a metal lidded vessel that was filled with artifacts and then wrapped in wool and other textiles before burial. The small rounded pot is only the third silver gilt decorated vessel known from a Viking Age hoard in the United Kingdom. Researchers couldn't unwrap the vessel without damaging the artifacts, so they used X-ray imagery to make virtual 3D models of the vessel and view its decorated surface. To their surprise, the decoration is entirely unlike that on the other two silver gilt decorated vessels. Rather than decoration from the Carolingian or Holy Roman Empire style of continental Europe, the art shows a much more distant origin. According to Martin Goldberg, principal curator of medieval archaeology and history at National Museum Scotland, the decoration shows leopards, tigers, and Zoroastrian religious symbols, all of which suggest that it is a piece of Central Asian metalwork from halfway around the world. Radiocarbon analysis showed that the wool wrapping dates from AD 680 to 780, while the hoard itself dates to AD 900, meaning the textile significantly predates the burial. The National Museum of Scotland now displays much of the Galloway hoard and shows how the hoard was buried in four distinct layers. The top layer contained a package of silver bullion, or bulk silver pieces, as well as a rare Anglo-Saxon cross. As reported by the UK newspaper, The Independent, researchers suspect this top layer was a decoy meant to distract from the layers beneath. The second layer had another silver bullion parcel, twice the size of the first, wrapped in leather. The third layer was a cluster of silver ribbon-style arm rings that were bound together in a small wooden box holding three gold items. The fourth held the lidded silver gilt vessel wrapped in its textiles. Inside the vessel was a meticulously packed trove of silk-wrapped items, which may have been relics or heirlooms. These items included beads, pendants, brooches, bracelets, an elaborate belt set, and a rock crystal jar. The hoard gives archaeologists a rare look at treasures that Anglo-Saxon churches and monasteries likely owned and then buried to hide from the Vikings. The invaders began arriving after AD 902, when the Irish drove the Vikings out of Dublin. Soon they entered Scotland and seized control of Whithorn, an area with a church not far from the Galloway hoard site. Archaeological excavation suggests there may be another, still unknown, ecclesiastical site in the region. Researchers involved with the project will do precise dating and 3D modeling on more objects from the hoard and work to pinpoint each artifact's place of origin, according to a statement from the University of Glasgow. Next, we go to Mexico City, where 250 National Guard troops and 60 police officers have seized an area next to the pre-Hispanic ruins of Teotihuacan to protect it from unscrupulous developers. As reported by the Associated Press, National Museum authorities found that bulldozers for a private building project were destroying outlying parts of the archaeological site. Archaeologists had been trying to halt the private construction project since March. Now, the National Guard has helped authorities put some seizure notices on the property just north of Mexico City. The seizure allows prosecutors to take control of the plot while those responsible for the work are investigated for criminal charges of irreparably damaging the national heritage. Mexico's unwieldy legal system has made it hard to enforce building codes and zoning laws or stop illegal construction, even on protected historical sites. The Culture Department said last week it had repeatedly issued stop work orders since March, but the building crews had ignored them. The department estimated at least 25 ancient structures on the site were threatened. According to the United Nations International Council on Monuments and Sites, bulldozers have affected as many as 15 acres, or 7 hectares, of the protected area. Looting of artifacts has also occurred. The destruction so close to the capital raised questions about Mexico's ability to protect its ancient heritage sites. Teotihuacan is the country's most visited archaeological site, with over 2.6 million visitors per year, and Mexico has hundreds of smaller, more remote, and often unexplored sites. Teotihuacan is best known for its twin temples of the sun and moon, but it was actually a large city that housed over 100,000 inhabitants and covered around 8 square miles. The still mysterious city was one of the largest in the world at its apex between 100 BC and AD 750. It was abandoned before the rise of the Toltecs in the 10th century and the Aztecs in the 14th century. The pyramids of the sun or moon drew tens of thousands of visitors for the spring and fall equinoxes each year, before the onset of the coronavirus pandemic. Our third story takes us into the world of archaeological fragments, the broken bits that archaeologists reconstruct in their never-ending quest to piece together the puzzle of the past. Tatiana Praskuryakov, who died in 1985, was one of the great jigsaw puzzle experts of archaeology. Based at the University of Pennsylvania Museum, then the Peabody Museum at Harvard University, she worked for decades to reconstruct thousands of shattered jade objects recovered from the cenote of sacrifice in Chichen Itza, in Mexico's Yucatan Peninsula. The cenote, a large, deep, water-filled sinkhole, contained a vast array of jade, wooden objects, animal bones, tools, jewelry, gold, human remains, and textiles, and is one of the richest Maya archaeological sites in the Yucatan. The jades from the cenote were recovered by archaeologist Edward H. Thomas between 1910 and 1917. For the most part, the jade was highly fragmentary, likely due to temperature shock after heating with incense and cooling when entering the water. Jade was traded widely in Mesoamerica and was one of the most important stones to the ancient Maya. The trade routes are still not well understood, nor are the beginnings of its use and carving. The jades that Proskuryakov studied came from across the Maya world because the cenote at Chichen Itza was a popular pilgrimage site, so the offerings included many styles and colors of the sacred stone. Proskuryakov reconstructed more than 3,700 jade pieces from the collection of over 25,000 fragments, almost entirely through visual examination and patient matching. Now, other researchers are beginning to use three-dimensional modeling and what are called Markov random fields to reconstruct archaeological fragments in ways that can be faster and equally accurate. As reported by the World's Revealed blog of the U.S. Library of Congress and an article written by John Hessler of the Library of Congress, laser scanning and photogrammetry help model fragments in three dimensions and mathematically characterize them so that groups of fragments found as assemblages in archaeological context can be matched and rebuilt by computer. New algorithms from computer vision, the same technology being pioneered for driverless cars, can shorten the time it takes to reconstruct damaged archaeological finds. This also helps create dramatic visualizations of the complete forms of objects that have missing pieces. The new kinds of geometric modeling and visualization will help archaeologists solve complex reconstruction puzzles, such as Proskuryakov worked on half a century ago. We end the week in England, where a cluster of decapitated bodies found in a Roman period site were probably victims of Roman military executions. The victims, all adults who lived during the 3rd century AD, came from three cemeteries associated with farm settlement at Somersham in Cambridgeshire, eastern England. Knobs Farm, the settlement, is believed to have supplied the Roman military stationed at several nearby forts. Analysis of the cut marks on bones shows that several people were kneeling when they were struck from behind with a sword to decapitate them. At least one of those executed, an older woman found face down, appears to have been tortured immediately before death or mutilated afterwards. The decapitated people's heads were found placed at their feet or lower legs. As reported by the BBC, the cemeteries were excavated between 2001 and 2010. A total of 52 burials were discovered, most in a poor state of preservation, with some bones entirely disintegrated. Of the 52 people buried, 17 were decapitated and 13 people were buried facing downward, in a prone position. Three individuals were both decapitated and prone. Decapitation burials and prone burials are relatively rare in Roman-era English sites, so finding this many at Knobs Farm presented a valuable opportunity to identify patterns in these practices. According to site archaeologist Dr. Isabel Lisboa from the Cambridge University Archaeological Unit, these 3rd century burials illustrate a time of increasing instability for the Roman Empire, when legal punishments became harsher. The number of capital crimes doubled in the 3rd century and quadrupled in the 4th. Because the supply farm was indirectly part of the Roman army, the severity of punishments and the enforcement of Roman law would have been at the harshest level. The executed people were all adults, aged between 25 and 45. Analysis of DNA and bone isotopes shows no genetic relationships among the bodies, suggesting they were either in army service or were slaves. At least two of those found were born in Scotland or Ireland, and another in the Alps. Analysis of the finds has just been published by the Cambridge University Press in their online journal, Cambridge Core. That wraps up the news for this week. For more stories and daily news updates, visit Archaeologica on the World Wide Web at archaeologica.org where all the news is history. I'm Laura Pettigrew, and I'll see you next week.
11: 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Be sure to check back with us next week for our next edition. 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

0: At the tone, we've reached the top of the hour. 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
2: In the headlines this Friday, September 4th, Pope Leo points to St. John Henry Newman as an example of the inseparability of faith and reason. Almost a month after the earthquake, the church in Colombia continues to help those affected. And bishops from Mexico, Canada, and the United States come together in Mexico to reflect on their different realities. In the Vatican, I'm Isabella de Carvalho. Pope Leo XIV met today with members of the Oriel College of Oxford University as the college celebrates its 700th anniversary. The Pope invited them to look to the college's alumnus, St. John Henry Newman, as an example of the inseparability of faith and reason. Devin Watkins reports.
3: Pope Leo XIV met on Friday with the Provost Fellows and members of Oriel College as the constituent college of the University of Oxford celebrates its 700th anniversary. Founded in 1326, Oriel College boasts St. John Henry Newman among its alumni. In his address, the Pope recalled the college's long and illustrious history and praised it for maintaining its Christian identity throughout many changes and upheavals over time.
4: Indeed, this identity is key to what has made and can continue to make Oriel not just an academic institution, but a true community of faith and scholarship in its deepest meaning.
3: Pope Leo XIV then upheld the witness of St. Newman, calling him a shining example of a scholar who not only showed the inseparability of faith and reason in his works, but even more admirably in his life. The 19th century English cardinal was canonized by Pope Francis in October 2019 and proclaimed a Doctor of the Church by Pope Leo XIV in 2025, who also named him co-patron of Catholic education along with St. Thomas Aquinas.
4: There was a great concreteness to his ideas, since his religious convictions were rooted in his personal relationship with God, while his scholarship was both sublime and eminently practical.
3: The Pope urged Oriel College to emulate St. Newman's vision of a Christian formation that embraces the entire person and measures the value of education according to human dignity, justice, and the capacity to serve the common good. Pope Leo XIV concluded by inviting the college's academicians to seek the truth courageously and to promote this integral anthropological vision. As a result, he said, your work can genuinely facilitate a heart-to-heart encounter with your brothers and sisters, and especially with our Lord Jesus Christ, who is the way, the truth, and the life. I'm Devin Watkins.
2: Fifteen dioceses have been affected, thousands of homes destroyed, and hospitals, schools, universities, and numerous churches were damaged by the earthquake that struck Western Colombia on Monday, August 10th. Alongside the urgent need for material reconstruction, the disaster also opened a deep human wound that will require time, solidarity, and accompaniment. Amid the devastation, however, signs of hope have also emerged. The local Catholic Church has mobilized to accompany the affected populations, not only in their most immediate needs, but also in the pain, grief, and uncertainty of those who have lost their homes, loved ones, or the places that for generations have been at the heart of their communities. Kelsey Gussie has the story.
5: Cardinal Luis José Rueda Aparicio, Archbishop of Bogotá and Primate of Colombia, traveled with four other bishops and 80 priests to some of the areas most affected by the earthquake. The idea was to be present alongside those who were suffering, just as rescuers, doctors, and nurses were mobilizing to respond to physical and medical emergencies. Yet amid the many hardships, the cardinal encountered an extraordinary capacity for solidarity. One of the faces that impressed him most was that of the women of the Pacific Coast, whose presence sustains much of the community's daily life. Another aspect that deeply moved the cardinal was the children's and young people's ability to preserve their joy in circumstances that might seem unbearable. This does not mean, he clarified, that they are unaware of what is happening. Many were born and raised in contexts marked by conflict and neglect. And the earthquake now presents them with another challenge within a history of hardship that has become part of their daily lives. And yet, they smile. For Cardinal Rueda Aparicio, seeing the connection between priests and laity is one of the fruits of the evangelizing work that has been carried out over many years. At a time of trial, he said, a faith emerges that allows people to see themselves as brothers and sisters, close to one another and responsible for one another. Material reconstruction will be necessary and in many cases complex. But the church, he emphasized, must begin with people. We must rebuild hope. It is very important to accompany people first, to accompany families first, the cardinal stressed. Afterwards, he trusts, God will help rebuild the churches, seminaries, and rectories. The destruction of numerous churches will force many communities to celebrate for months and even years in makeshift spaces. But while families' homes are rebuilt and afterward the churches, the life of faith will continue. In the face of so many wounds, the cardinal said, it is necessary to recover the richest humanism and the most beautiful expression of our human condition. From Colombia, a country facing the consequences of an earthquake, the primate urges us not to allow suffering to have the final word. I'm Kelsey Gussie.
2: Bishops from Mexico, Canada, and the United States gathered in Mexico from August 30th to September 4th to reflect on how, despite being three distinct countries with different histories and realities, they all share one faith. In an interview with Vatican Radio, Bishop Daniel Flores, the Vice President of the United States Conference of Catholic Bishops, touched on the importance of this meeting, which is the first of its kind in our history, and some of the topics the bishops have discussed.
6: We have touched many themes together, conversations both in our meetings, but also as we share at dinner tables and at lunch table, just to kind of talk about things and getting to know the church in Mexico a little bit more. We've talked about, obviously, about the challenges each of our country faces in defending human dignity, especially when it comes to issues like immigration or issues about the just treatment of those who find themselves in vulnerable conditions. The church always has a place, a voice to speak, but also work to do to be able to kind of encourage to support those who find themselves in difficult situations. Also, themes have it touching on Magnifica Humanitas, what Pope Leo has said to us in the church about how to work to protect human dignity, especially of the vulnerable, in this era of new technological development that has such an impact on the whole movement of the of communication, but also of decisions that are made within in the world. But in our countries, there are special circumstances that it is very fruitful for us to speak about together and frankly in our meetings, with the situation in Canada, the situation in the United States, affecting our young people, affecting others, but also the situation here in Mexico. I have learned a lot. It's been great experience to listen to and hear the concerns of our brother bishops here in the rest of North America. I was able to share and to kind of give it some sort of a sense of the work of the Church of the United States, our priorities, our issues of evangelization, issues of promotion of vocations, but also issues of our work with the immigrant community, trying to be of support and really opening up our hearts really to support those who are in most vulnerable conditions. The work of the church is an expression of the faith of the church, and each of us are expressing it in different ways, but it's a great richness that comes when we're able to share the context of our evangelization and of our catechetical and our vocation ministries, and especially as we promote social justice. In this time when it's particularly important that the dignity of the human person be something that is recognized and defended in the context of the changing circumstances of our different communities. And so in that sense, I mean, there are many things that have come up in our conversations and which really ask for deeper conversations in the future, for which I very hopefully look forward to.
2: That was Bishop Daniel Flores, Vice President of the United States Conference of Catholic Bishops. Claudio Lurati first arrived in Egypt 31 years ago. Today, the Italian Comboni missionary is a bishop and serves as Latin Rite Apostolic Vicar of Alexandria, a city on the Nile Delta which played a crucial role in the early centuries of Christianity. In Rome for a recent meeting of Celera, an organization bringing together Latin bishops from across the Arab world, Bishop Lurati spoke to Vatican Radio about Alexandria's multi-ethnic, multi-religious history.
7: What you see, first of all, is the architecture. If you walk around Alexandria, you see so many styles. You see buildings that are clearly made by Italians or French engineers. The same can be said about Cairo. And then, in the memory of people, yeah, of course, this time of a multi-ethnic cultural society is still there. Soon after the war, there used to be even a very large Jewish community in Alexandria. which was a community that had been there for over 2,000 years. Some books of the Bible, of the Old Testament, were actually written, according to the scholars, were actually written in Alexandria, a community that was there already at the time of Jesus, but then it disappeared with all the events and of the last 60 years.
8: And what's the relationship between Christians and Muslims like in Egypt today?
7: The contact is daily, because you go out in the street and so 9 people out of 10 are Muslim, so the contact is daily. But on the level of interreligious dialogue, of cultural exchange, well, let me mention especially what the Dominicans do. They have a community fully dedicated to this. They have a wonderful library, and there are many Muslim students that come to benefit from the books that are in the library. And they have an open dialogue with Al-Azhar University, which is the biggest Islamic institution from the side of studies. And some of them, they even give some lectures from now and then in this university. So there is this dialogue going on.
2: That was Bishop Claudio Lurati, Apostolic Vicar of Alexandria, speaking there to Vatican Radio's Joseph Tulloch. Scholars, politicians, businessmen, women, religious leaders, activists, and young people are gathering in Indonesia to reflect on one of the great challenges of our time, how to ensure that artificial intelligence is at the service of human dignity, fraternity, and peace. Scholas Chairs, the global academic networks and collaborative spaces connecting universities and researchers through the Scholas Occurrentes movement, are hosting their 11th International Congress in Indonesia this week, with the goal of inspiring concrete projects with global impact. Christopher Wells tells us more.
9: The 3-day Congress from September 4th through the 6th is focusing on the question of artificial intelligence and human sense, seeking practical means to ensure that AI is used to promote human dignity, fraternity, and peace. This year's Congress is also commemorating the second anniversary of Pope Francis' apostolic visit to Indonesia and the signing of the Interfaith Istiqlal Declaration by the Holy Father and Grand Imam Nasiruddin Umar in Jakarta's Istiqlal Mosque. For their part, participants in the Scholar Chairs Congress will present their own Bali Declaration, a shared commitment to continue promoting ethical, human-centered artificial intelligence oriented towards the common good. In an address to the Congress, the Secretary of the Dicastery for Interreligious Dialogue, Monsignor Indinil Jenakaratne Kankanamalage, addressed the question of artificial intelligence and human meaning in the framework of two words, light and encounter, proposed by Pope Francis during the signing of the Istiqlal document. In view of Pope Leo's encyclical Magnifica Humanitas, the Monsignor spoke about the need of light from God, but also the importance of encounter. Encounter with the transcendent, with oneself, with others, and with nature or creation. He asked what humanity is building with AI, recalling Pope Leo's reminder that technology can be used for good or ill. Humanity, said Monsignor Kankanamalage, needs a plurality of voices to find solutions that allow us to use artificial intelligence for the common good. This, he continued, required ethical principles, including a commitment to human dignity and freedom, preservation of truth and of the inner life, strengthening of human relationships, education, justice and inclusion, and solidarity and the common good. Monsignor Kankanamalaga concluded his address by saying that we must neither reject technology nor worship it, but instead use it to help foster encounters that give meaning and light to our lives. Our task, he said, is to ensure that artificial intelligence becomes not an instrument of domination, but an instrument of human flourishing. I'm Christopher Wells.
2: That brings us to the end of this edition of Vatican and World News. Many thanks go to Gabriele Di Domenico, our sound engineer in the studio, and thanks to all of you for joining us. In the Vatican, I'm Isabella De Carvalho.
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12: This week, there's no need to even guess who this element is named after. But it's more than fame that got this element its name. Brian Clegg.
13: At first glance, there's nothing odd about naming element 99 in the periodic table Einsteinium. After all, Einstein is the most famous scientist that has ever lived. Yet fame is not usually a good enough reason to make it into the exclusive club of the elements. Although the likes of Lawrence, Rutherford, Seaborg and Bohr have all been honoured, there's no Newton or Laplace, Dalton or Feynman. Not even the new saint of science, Darwin. The clue to Einstein's position here is that many of those with elements named after them played a fundamental role in our understanding of atomic structure. There is the odd, highly doubtful case, but Einstein isn't one of them. He's not on the table because he's famous, but because he was responsible not only for relativity, but for laying some of the foundations of quantum theory, which would explain how atoms interact. What's more, his study of Brownian motion was the first work to give serious weight to the idea that atoms existed at all. For such a great figure, Einsteinium verges on being an also-ran. It's one of the actinides, the second of the floating rows of the periodic table that is numerically squeezed between radium and the rhenium. Although only tiny amounts of Einsteinium have ever been made, it's enough to determine that, like its near neighbours in the table, it is a silvery metal. Around 20 isotopes have been produced with half-lives, that's the time it takes half of the substance to decay, ranging from seconds to over a year. Though the most common isotope, Einsteinium-253, only has a 20-day half-life. Apart from its name, what makes Einsteinium stand out is the way it was first produced. When the Soviet Union developed its own atomic bomb, America felt it had to have something even more powerful to keep ahead. Using an atomic bomb as a trigger, the new type of device, referred to as a super, would apply so much heat and pressure to the hydrogen isotope deuterium that the atoms would fuse together, just as they do in the sun. It was to be the first thermonuclear weapon, the H-bomb. After months of technical testing of components, the first thermonuclear bomb was ready to be tried out at a remote island location, Alugalab, on the Eniwetok Atoll in the South Pacific. Like the innocently named Little Boy and Fat Man, the bombs that were dropped on Hiroshima and Nagasaki, this bomb had a nickname. It was called the Sausage because of its long cylindrical shape. When the bomb exploded on November 1, 1952, it produced an explosion with a power of over 10 million tons of TNT, 500 times the destructive power of the Nagasaki explosion, totally destroying the tiny island. This was very much a test device, weighing over 80 tons and requiring a structure around 50 feet high to support it, meaning that it could never have been deployed. But it proved all too well the capability of the thermonuclear weapon. And in the moments of that intense explosion, it produced a brand new element. As part of the aftermath of the test, tons of material from the fallout zone were sent to Berkeley, the home of created elements, for testing. There, among the ash and charred remains of coral, were found a couple of hundred atoms of element 99, later to be called Einsteinium. Such was the secrecy surrounding the test, the element's discovery was not made public for 3 years. It was in Physical Review of August 1, 1955, that the discoverer, Albert Gyorzo, and his colleagues first suggested the name Einsteinium. In the intense heat and pressure of the explosion, some of the uranium in the fission bomb that was used to trigger the thermonuclear inferno had been bombarded with vast numbers of neutrons, producing a scattering of heavier atoms. At the same time, neutrons in the newly formed atoms' nuclei underwent beta decay, producing an electron and a proton. So instead of just getting heavier and heavier uranium isotopes, the result was an alchemist's delight of transmutation, ending up with Einsteinium-253. Not surprisingly, this production method is not the norm. Now, when Einsteinium is required, plutonium is bombarded with neutrons in a reactor for several years, until it has taken on enough neutrons in the nucleus to pump it up to Einsteinium. This only produces tiny amounts. In fact, after its discovery, it took a good 9 years before enough Einsteinium had been produced to be able to see it. In part, the tiny quantities of Einsteinium that have been made reflect the difficulty of producing it. But it also receives the sad accolade of having no known uses. There really isn't any reason for making Einsteinium, except as a waypoint on the route to producing something else. It's an element without a role in life. We started by thinking of why Einstein might be honoured by appearing in the periodic table. It's true that Albert Einstein made a huge contribution to the understanding of atoms and atomic structure. But it's hard not to see his presence in Einsteinium being more because of the application of his iconic equation E equals mc squared. It was an application that he hated, the conversion of mass to energy in the world's most destructive weapons. If Einstein can be considered the father of the nuclear explosion, then Einsteinium will always be remembered as the child of the bomb.
12: That's quite a birth to come from an atomic bomb. That was Brian Clegg with the explosive origins of Einsteinium. Now next week, we've got a very useful element with many roles in life, including multiple ways of protecting our health.
14: It is also used in sunscreens, since it is a very opaque white and also very good at absorbing UV light. When UV light falls upon it, it generates free electrons that react with molecules on the surface, forming very reactive organic free radicals. Now, you don't want these radicals on your skin, so the TiO2 used in sunscreens is coated with a protective layer of silica or alumina. In other situations, these radicals can be a good thing, as they can kill bacteria. You can put very thin coatings of TiO2 onto glass or other substances like tiles. These are being tested in hospitals as a way of reducing infections.
12: And Simon Cotton will be bringing us more of the uses and properties of titanium in next week's Chemistry in Its Element. Until then, I'm Meera Senthilingam, and thank you for listening.
15: Chemistry in Its Element is brought to you by the Royal Society of Chemistry and produced by thenakedscientists.com. There's more information and other episodes of Chemistry in Its Element on our website at chemistryworld.org/elements.
16: 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I'm the director of the Science Working Group at Radio Newark. 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
18: Today we find the first modern warship on the ocean floor. The University of Houston's College of Engineering presents this series about the machines that make our civilization run and the people whose ingenuity created them. One of the great adventures of the late 20th century was finding famous sunken ships. We found the 17th century Vasa in Stockholm Harbor and the Edmund Fitzgerald in Lake Superior. We found deep wrecks like the Titanic, the Bismarck, and the SS Central America. One of those ships was the sunken Union Monitor. The story of the Monitor and the Merrimack is often told in such a way that it seems to end with their famous duel at Hampton Roads in 1862. It did not, of course, but to understand what happened afterward, we must know something about the ships themselves. Although their battle was a draw, the ships weren't at all alike. The South made its ironclad by hurriedly rebuilding the captured Union steam frigate Merrimack and renaming it the Virginia. Swedish-American engineer John Ericsson had designed the Union Monitor from the bottom up. Its flat top rode 13 inches above sea level, and its low rotating turret was a radical new concept. Both were river gunboats, no good on the ocean outside Chesapeake Bay. When the South evacuated Norfolk, they had to scuttle the Merrimack. The Union Monitor also sank. It went down while it was being towed along the North Carolina coast in a terrible storm 10 months later. At first, water sloshed in faster than the pumps could get rid of it. When the boiler went out, the men bailed while the ship's black cat sat wailing on one of the main guns. The Monitor went down in 220 feet of water south of Cape Hatteras Lighthouse, too deep for scuba divers to search. That's a vicious stretch of ocean. It's littered with wrecks. All attempts to locate the Monitor had failed before 1974. Finally, a team led by John Newton of Duke University armed itself with side scan sonar and high-tech photographic equipment. They located 21 other wrecks in the search area before they found the Monitor. It was further north than it should have been, wind-blown that dark night until it finally carried 16 men and that black cat to their deaths. The Monitor finally revealed itself to the cameras, a metal hulk 170 feet long and 40 feet wide. The famous pillbox turret was knocked off and it peeks out from under the stern. But there we gaze straight away into the beginning of modern naval warfare. When the Merrimack sank, that was the end of it. It had been a successful and inventive stopgap, but little more. The Monitor, however, was copied with little basic improvement until World War I. The Union built a whole string of Monitor gunboats and made very good use of them during the rest of the Civil War. Now the high technology of 1861 looms up from the dark ocean bed. There is the main engine drive, the turret engine, the screw propeller drive, the rudder design, the well-conceived armor plate. What Ericsson really did is finally revealed, and the slow process of reclamation begun. Now we see just why that strange, inconclusive duel 130 years ago changed naval history forever. I'm John Leinhardt at the University of Houston, where we're interested in the way inventive minds work.

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3: On today's broadcast, the presidential office says the country is weighing various options to support international efforts to reopen the Strait of Hormuz. South Korea's disaster relief team in Nepal focuses its search on evacuation routes that the 9 missing South Koreans may have taken. And the police plan to seek legal changes to allow officers to track location data and transit card usage history for missing adults. This is KBS World Radio News. I'm Daniel Che. The presidential office says various options are being reviewed regarding how South Korea can contribute to international efforts to reopen the Strait of Hormuz. The government has not yet decided on a course of action as it continues to consult with the United States and other nations, keeping the national interest in mind. Rosenbach has more.
4: A senior official from the presidential office said Friday that no decision has been reached in terms of how South Korea will contribute to global efforts to ensure free navigation in the Strait of Hormuz. Amid speculation that the government is preparing to move forward with a plan to dispatch military forces to the strait, the official indicated to reporters that various options, including non-combat and combat, are still being considered. However, if the government decides to make a military contribution, the official said it won't compromise the country's defense readiness. Seoul is still consulting with the United States, France, the United Kingdom, and other countries on the matter. The official emphasized the government's position that free passage through the Strait of Hormuz is a matter of great importance to South Korea's national interests, saying this should first be considered in light of its readiness posture on the peninsula and in accordance with domestic legal procedures. The official added that Seoul hasn't reached the stage of seeking parliamentary approval. Asked if pressure from U.S. President Donald Trump was having an impact, the official denied any correlation and stressed that Seoul has been cooperating with Washington all along. Rosine Park, KBS World Radio News.
3: South Korea's disaster relief team is focusing its search on post-flood evacuation routes that 9 South Koreans missing in Nepal for 10 days may have taken. According to Lee Kyu-ho of the Foreign Ministry, who heads the Korea disaster relief team, the rescuers traveled to the accident site by helicopter and inspected 2 tunnels.
5: We landed closest to the accident site at the Weir Dam, inspected 2 tunnels there, and conducted drone sweeps of the mountainous area. We then landed near the powerhouse and made visual recordings. We now need to develop search plans. We have the plan set up for Batar, but we need to coordinate our actions and consider the weather as well. Once we have considered all these factors, we will finalize our search plans. We have made some meaningful progress. We will devise our plans based on our experts' risk assessments of the current conditions. We will consider the safety of our rescue workers as well as the actual search and rescue of our missing nationals.
3: Friday's search focused on the area downstream from the Yellow Bridge and the mountainous area behind the main camp on the eastern side of the Trishli River, where the missing South Koreans may have fled. A body found near the Upper Trishli 1 hydropower plant camp was identified as non-Korean, while another body found earlier inside a power plant tunnel is still undergoing identification. The police plan to seek legal changes that will allow officers to check and track location data and transit card usage history for missing adults. The Korean National Police Agency discussed the measures Friday during a meeting on ways to overhaul missing persons investigations. Participants agreed to push for a legal framework that will allow police to verify and track location data in missing persons cases involving adults. Currently, the police can only access location data and other information on missing adults if there's reason to believe a crime has been committed, but there are no such restrictions in accessing data on missing children. Also starting Monday, the police will require approval from the chief of the Criminal Investigation Division to close a missing persons case, making it impossible for a case officer to do so at their own discretion. South Korea posted a current account surplus of $42.08 billion in July, the largest ever for that month, driven by a boom in semiconductor exports. Provisional data from the Bank of Korea on Friday shows the figure for July is second only to June's $49.73 billion, extending the country's surplus streak to 39 consecutive months. The cumulative figure for the first 7 months of the year reached $233.09 billion. The goods account posted its second largest surplus ever of $40.43 billion after exports jumped 65.3% from the previous year to $100.45 billion. Shipments of computer peripherals surged 344.5%, and those of semiconductors increased 176.3%. The presidential office said Friday that South Korea's semiconductor investment in the United States has become a subject of discussion between Seoul and Washington following a request from the U.S. side. A senior presidential official told reporters that various issues between the two nations sometimes affect each other, with some becoming factors that either facilitate or hinder progress in negotiations. The South Korean official said the two sides are working to resolve the issues, adding that semiconductors are among the investment-related matters under discussion. This follows remarks by U.S. Commerce Secretary Howard Lutnick on CNBC on Wednesday that the Trump administration is considering so-called targeted and thoughtful tariffs on a broad range of semiconductor products. While companies that manufacture semiconductors in the U.S. would not face tariffs, Lutnick said those that produce them elsewhere should be prepared to pay tariffs to gain access to the U.S. market. President Lee Jae-myung will make a state visit to France next week at the invitation of French President Emmanuel Macron. National Security Advisor Lee Sang-lak said Friday that he and Macron will co-chair the Lumiere Summit for talks on the future of the film industry in the era of artificial intelligence and social media platforms. The meeting, scheduled to take place Monday in the French village of Saint-Paul-de-Vence near the French Riviera, will bring together participants from more than 55 countries. Yi, who is expected to arrive in France on Sunday local time, will first attend the summit before traveling to Paris for summit talks with Macron on Tuesday and wrapping up his visit Wednesday. The president also plans to attend a business roundtable attended by approximately 20 companies from both countries, as well as a state dinner hosted by the French leader and his wife. Traffic restrictions will be imposed in Seoul's Yeouido area and its central areas this weekend when a marathon and a major fireworks festival take place. The Seoul International Fireworks

0: They pass Yoinaru Station from 7 p.m. to 10 p.m. Saturday. Skies will be sunny in most parts of the nation on Saturday, but Gangwon Province, the Gyeongsang region, and Jeju Island could see light rain. According to the Korea Meteorological Administration on Friday, mountainous regions in Gangwon Province and in the northeastern parts of North Gyeongsang Province will see rainfall of between 5 and 10 millimeters. And that's the news from KBS World Radio's News Center in Seoul. This has been Daniel Chen.
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2: Exploring science in the sea. Salt marshes cover millions of acres of American coastline, particularly along the Gulf of Mexico. Their shallow, grass-filled waters provide habitat for fish and shellfish, birds, and other critters. They also filter nutrients from runoff, which can reduce the dead zones that sometimes form offshore. And they help limit coastal flooding during tropical storms. Yet, like much along the nation's coasts, many salt marshes are endangered. A recent study says that by the end of the century, many of them may be transformed to mangrove forests or to barren salt flats. The changes will be driven not by higher sea levels, although that's also a threat, but by changes in temperature and rainfall. Researchers studied salt marshes, mangrove forests, and salt flats in 10 estuaries along the Gulf Coast. They also looked at climate records and at models of how the climate could change in the decades ahead. In particular, they considered temperature increases of up to about 7 degrees and rainfall swings of up to 10% from modern levels. The scientists concluded that the most significant changes will come in Texas, Louisiana, and parts of Florida. Many marshes will be transformed to mangrove forests. In other areas, grasses and other plants will be replaced by mats of algae. And there will be changes in the wildlife that inhabits the coast. The researchers suggest that the changes won't be limited to the Gulf of Mexico, though. They'll happen on coastlines around the world. Science in the Sea is a production of the University of Texas Marine Science Institute. We're on the web at scienceinthesea.org. I'm Holly Brawley.

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1: This is your fast-track update on the COVID pandemic. We bring you up to speed on the science behind the most urgent questions about the virus and the disease. We demystify the research and help you understand what it really means.
0: I'm Tanya Lewis.
1: I'm Josh Fishman.
0: And we're Scientific American's senior health editors. Today, we'll talk about the plan for a second vaccine booster shot,
1: the prospects of a new COVID wave and whether people will put on masks to stop it,
0: and how to think about COVID risk when it comes to everyday activities.
1: This week, the FDA authorized a second booster shot on top of the ones given last year. That would be four shots total for me, Tanya. Why this new one?
0: It happened sooner than I expected, Josh, although the scientific community had been debating whether additional booster shots were needed for some time. Normally, the FDA holds a meeting of its advisory committee before deciding whether to authorize vaccines or boosters, but that didn't happen this time. The move makes boosters available to adults age 50 and older, and anyone 12 and older who is immunocompromised, 4 months after their first booster shot. For people who had two shots and a booster, this would be their fourth shot. For some immunocompromised folks, this would be their fifth shot.
1: That's a bunch of jabs. Why does the FDA think we need this new one?
0: It was based on some evidence that immune protection against severe disease wanes over time in these groups. A recent CDC report found that protection against hospitalization waned from 91% to 78% 4 months after a third dose. But some experts are not convinced that a second booster shot will significantly improve immunity. It may top up antibodies for a few months, but at a certain point with additional shots, we may see diminishing returns. For those who haven't gotten their first booster yet, that is important to do. And if you're older or higher risk, you might want to consider getting a second booster after 4 months to top up your protection.

0: seems like many people have ditched their masks and health officials are allowing it. But if a new COVID surge comes, Josh, will people put them on again?
1: That's a really important question, because some kind of surge is coming, and we know masks stop infections. The effectiveness of a good mask like an N95 is beyond dispute, as you've pointed out, Tanya. And we will face more COVID. Infections and hospitalizations have started to rise in Europe. The new BA2 variant is becoming more common there and in the U.S. And like Europe, we've cut back on masks and on restrictions. So we're likely to see something, a spike, a surge, or whatever you want to call it. It's not clear how big it will be. But if it gets above a certain level, we should put masks back on, according to the CDC. If cases and hospitalizations per 100,000 people in your area jump up by 20 hospitalizations a week, if you're starting from a low level of cases, then put on a mask when you're indoors with other people.
0: But masks aren't just health aids. During the pandemic, they've become political symbols. Some people are really pro-mask, and others are adamantly opposed to them.
1: Exactly. So how's that going to play out in the future? I asked an expert on mask attitudes, Emily Mendenhall, a medical anthropologist at Georgetown University. She just published a book called Unmasked, based on research in communities in Iowa and in California. Emily's talked with us about masks on an earlier episode. She says anti-mask feelings stem partly from perceptions of low disease risk. People would unmask if they weren't worried about themselves. Maybe they were younger and didn't think the disease would make them sick. And partly it was political. People said they didn't want governments dictating their behavior. They had legitimate worries about business closures and their ability to make a living. But it was also about making a public show of defiance. Masks got caught up in all that. Pro-mask feelings come from an idea that we faced a collective risk. In the street, Emily says, people would talk about the need to work together and protect one another. And obviously, they also felt they were in danger as individuals, and they trusted government guidelines. As the pandemic has worn on, these collective worries have faded in many places, and mask wearing has faded with them. Without actual rules such as mandates, people in those areas are unlikely to put masks back on. But Emily says there's another group that we overlook, the sometimes maskers. That's about 1 in 3 people in her research. They're all political moderates. Sometimes government does a good job, they say, and sometimes not. Sometimes the media is trustable, other times not so much. And sometimes they wear a mask. There are huge swaths of Americans who would put on a mask if they were around someone with a weak immune system, or someone older, or at risk in some way. So the focus should be on sometimes maskers. That's who's willing to listen to mask promotion if COVID starts to peak in their communities. It's a sizable group, Emily says. They could be part of making mask wearing seem normal, especially in times of danger, and making it normal is key. Emily still thinks mandates are important, but she understands there's a lot of resistance. If these sometimes maskers put on N95s, they could start a whole surge of protection. Clearly, people are growing tired of restrictions as we head into pandemic year 3. Many are eager to get back to doing things they enjoy again. Is there a smart way to evaluate any risks as we venture out more often?
0: We're definitely getting to the point, Josh, where people are tired of wearing masks, of social distancing, and avoiding the people and places they enjoy. But the virus hasn't gone away, and it isn't likely to anytime soon. There will always be some level of risk, but as with everything in life, we have to find ways to balance risks with benefits. One of our freelancers, Sri Deva Bhaktuni, is working on a story for us about this. He asked a number of experts in epidemiology, risk assessment, and related fields how they make their own decisions about COVID risk. We can think about risk in 3 different ways, they said. There's personal risk, which is the risk of you or people in your household contracting COVID. There's community risk, which is the likelihood of encountering someone with COVID in your local community. And there's exposure risk, which accounts for the chances of getting COVID from a particular setting based on things like airflow and the behavior of other people. Caitlin Jedalina, an epidemiologist at the University of Texas, Houston, says that age is the biggest personal risk factor, followed by having certain comorbidities or being immunocompromised. She estimates that vaccinated and boosted people in their 60s have a 10 times higher likelihood of dying from severe breakthrough cases than 18 to 49-year-olds. People who are at higher risk should talk with their doctors about what risks are reasonable. There may be some activities that are safe if you take precautions such as wearing an N95 mask, for example. Then there's community risk. In other words, the risk that the person next to you has COVID. There's not one metric that perfectly captures this risk, but you can look at things like daily cases per 100,000 residents. Jedalina considers a figure below 50 cases per 100,000 to be lower risk, and she might feel comfortable removing her mask indoors. Others use a lower threshold of 10 cases per 100,000. But since not everyone who has COVID is getting tested, a better measure may be the test positivity rate. Anything above 5% is considered high risk.
1: What about different settings, like bars or movie theaters or a local park? Where you are affects risk, doesn't it?
0: That's right. Exposure risk is a spectrum. Some settings are safer than others. Depending on your personal and community risk levels, you might be more or less comfortable doing things in certain settings. Gyms, for example, are probably one of the highest risk places because people are exercising and expelling more aerosols, which spread the virus, says Lindsay Marr, a professor of civil and environmental engineering at Virginia Tech and an expert on airborne transmission of viruses. Bars are risky too because they may be crowded and have lots of people talking loudly. But museums and movie theaters might be safer because they tend to have higher ceilings, so there's more air dilution and fewer people are talking. If you do go to a bar or restaurant, experts say you can remove your mask briefly to take sips or bites without increasing the risk too much. And N95s protect you pretty well if they're well fitted to your face. At the end of the day, you have to decide how to balance these risks with the benefits of doing the things that make life worth living. Now you're up to speed. Thanks for joining us. Our show is edited by Jeff Del Vizio.
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3: Hello, everyone. 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This is Rick Pettigrew, and I get to tell you about the top stories in the audio news from Archaeologica. 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An arm bone from a Georgian queen has come to light in India. Systematic archaeological research in northern Spain has revealed 1,000-year-old vineyards. A priceless ancient graveyard in Florida finally has been saved from a threat of development. And rock art in Egypt's desert surprisingly appears to depict spiders. 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Go to archaeologychannel.org and participate in our membership program. And now, here's Laura Pettigrew with the audio news from Archaeologica. We hope you find this to be a valuable part of your day.
4: Welcome to the audio news from Archaeologica. I'm Laura Pettigrew, and these are the headlines in archaeological and historical news from December 22nd to December 28th, 2013. This week we begin in India, where extensive DNA analysis has confirmed that an artifact discovered by archaeologists amongst the ruins of St. Augustine's Church in Goa is likely to be that of 17th century Queen Kedavan from the Kingdom of Kakheti in eastern Georgia. According to a report in Past Horizons, various delegations from Georgia have worked together with the Archaeological Survey of India since 1989 to locate Kedavan's relics within the Augustinian Church that dates back to 1572. Several attempts at locating the relics have been unsuccessful, but the team at last has had success. In the year 1613, the Emperor of Persia, Shah Abbas I, led an army to conquer the Georgian kingdom, and Queen Kedavan became his prisoner. The emperor held the queen in Shiraz, in southern Iran, for approximately 10 years, but in 1624, the emperor sent soldiers to convert her to the Islamic faith and to force her into his harem. However, she resisted his orders and consequently was tortured and strangled to death on September 22, 1624. In 1623, a year before her death, two Augustinian friars had arrived at Shiraz to start up a mission and succeeded in gaining the queen's trust. After her death, these friars unearthed the remains of Kedavan and hid them. In 1627, some of these remains, including the right arm, were taken to Goa and kept in a black box or stone sarcophagus on the second window along the epistle side of the chapter chapel in the St. Augustine convent. Over time, builders enlarged and rebuilt the convent in places, but in 1835, the church underwent partial demolition, and in 1842, the main vault collapsed. After this, the convent rapidly fell into ruins, and valuable artifacts belonging to the religious complex either sold or lost. Despite the fact that a Portuguese document mentioned the exact location of the Queen's relics, all efforts to find them had proved unsuccessful due to difficulties in the interpretation of the convent layout. Based on literary sources and the help of local historians, the team reconstructed a ground map of the convent. After conducting a topographical survey within the convent, they finally located the chapter chapel and window. They expected the relic box of Queen Ketevan to be at the second window of the chapter chapel, towards the epistle side. They systematically explored this area in 2004 for a stone sarcophagus, which they found broken into pieces due to the collapse of the wall. While clearing the rubble, the team also found an arm bone. They also recovered two additional bone relics from outside the second window area within intact stone boxes. While the archaeological and historical data were consistent with the relic being the remains of Queen Ketevan, the archaeologists needed to prove that the bone belonged to her. They approached the Center for Cellular and Molecular Biology in Hyderabad, which isolated DNA from the bone. Based on the sequence variation in the mitochondrial DNA, they assigned the sample to haplogroup U1b. After the researchers compared the mitochondrial DNA sequence of 22,000 individuals from the Indian subcontinent, they found that none of them belonged to haplogroup U1b. However, two out of 30 Georgians analyzed have the same haplogroup, suggesting that the bone excavated in Goa is likely to be from Queen Ketevan of Georgia. We move on to Spain, where researchers from the University of the Basque Country found traces of ancient vineyards that date back 1,000 years in the terraced fields of the medieval village of Zabala. Archaeobotanical studies of seed remains have provided material evidence of the existence of vine cultivation in a relatively early period, possibly the 10th century, study author Juan Antonio Quirós Castillo revealed in a special edition of the journal Quaternary International. The researchers' examination of the fields, which are still visible in the landscape, suggests they were more agriculturally suited to growing vines rather than cereal crops. The archaeologists also unearthed metal tools that were likely used to maintain the ancient vineyards. Villagers abandoned Zabala in the 15th century, largely after local lords operating under a newly created rent-seeking system drove out many of the town's settlers. Zabala is one of more than 300 deserted settlements collectively known as Araba Alava. Today, archaeologists from the University of the Basque Country are trying to reconstruct the region's rural heritage by combing the remains of these deserted settlements. According to Quirós Castillo, the important thing is not just their number, but that in the decade archaeologists have been working on this project, they have done extensive work on nearly half a dozen settlements, and they have done some work on nearly 100. In the process, the researchers are compiling some of the most important archaeological records of medieval history ever done in northern Spain. The study is showing how the peasant community itself gradually adapted to the political and economic changes that took place in the medieval context in which these places are located. Quirós Castillo and his colleagues also studied another abandoned settlement in Araba Alava called Zornotegi. They discovered that the terraced fields in this village were devoted to cultivating cereals and grains. Zornotegi was a relatively egalitarian social community in which researchers do not observe signs of significant social differences. Next, we travel to the United States, where the Archaeological Conservancy is protecting a murky backwater bog containing some of the world's rarest archaeological treasures from a potential housing development. The New Mexico-based organization purchased the site located in Brevard County, Florida, for $90,000. Since its founding in 1980, the Conservancy has acquired and preserved more than 465 historic sites across the United States. A backhoe operator stumbled upon the prehistoric burial ground in 1982. Since then, scientists have excavated 168 remarkably preserved skeletons dating to the early Archaic period, including some of the oldest brain DNA samples ever found on the planet. Radiocarbon dating of these bones goes back as far back as 8,120 years, thousands of years before the Great Pyramids of Egypt. The threat of land clearing for the construction of single-family housing had loomed over the Wendover archaeological site for the past 4 years. A financially struggling landowner, the Preservation and Education Trust, nearly placed the 8.5 acres accessing the National Historic Landmark on the real estate market. Most archaeologists believe that Wendover's prehistoric inhabitants descended from the Asian migrants who crossed the Bering Land Bridge into North America during the last ice age. Excavation at the Wendover archaeological site occurred from 1984 to 1986. Scientists unearthed semi-domesticated plants, the skeleton of a boy with spina bifida who lived to about age 15, and some of the Western Hemisphere's oldest textile fabrics. These discoveries caused archaeologists to revise their concept of North America's early inhabitants as simple hunter-gatherers. Key finds included 91 skulls containing brain tissue, hammers fashioned from manatee ribs, and knives and scrapers made using shark and wolf teeth. The Archaeological Conservancy's recent acquisitions also include Kayadutta, a Mohawk village near the Adirondack Mountains outside Jonestown, New York, Kentucky's Bacchusburg Mounds Indian site, and the high-altitude Sopris settlement outside Basalt, Colorado, which dates to the Archaic period. Local resident Rachel Wentz, a Florida Public Archaeology Network regional director, worked for a decade analyzing Wendover skeletons at a Florida State University laboratory. She published her book, Life and Death at Wendover, Excavations of a 7,000-year-old Pond Cemetery, last year. Our final story takes us back around the world to Egypt, where archaeologists have discovered a panel containing the only known example of spider rock art in Egypt and possibly the entire Old World. Archaeologists located the rock panel, now in two pieces, on the west wall of a shallow sandstone wadi in the Karga Oasis, located in the western desert about 108 miles west of Luxor. According to Egyptologist Salima Ikram, a professor at the American University in Cairo, who co-directs the North Karga Oasis Survey Project, the panel faces east, so the morning sun illuminates it. Ikram reported on this research in the Sahara Journal. The identification of the creatures as spiders is tentative and the date of it uncertain, Ikram cautions. Even so, based on other activity in the area, the rock art may date to about 4000 BC or earlier, putting it well into prehistoric times, before the unification of Egypt. The main panel shows what appear to be a few spiders, with a star possibly meant to depict a web next to the spider on the far left. Comb-like drawings on that panel are more mysterious. Ikram thinks they could be insects trapped by the spiders, plants, or even silken tubes spun by the spiders. The discovery leaves archaeologists wondering why the people at the Karga Oasis created rock art showing spiders, especially when they don't know of any other examples elsewhere in Egypt, or, it appears, the entire Old World. Little evidence suggests that the ancient Egyptians had much interest in drawing spiders. The only spider hieroglyphs that Ikram knows of are rare examples from religious texts dealing with the so-called opening of the mouth, a ritual performed on the mummy or a statue to restore its senses for use in the hereafter. The secret to solving the mystery may lie more in the western desert itself. Ikram consulted with Hisham El-Hanawi, an arachnologist who mentioned spiders called Argiope lobata, living in the western and eastern deserts that might have attracted the interest of ancient people. These spiders shade themselves and survive in the middle of their orb webs under the burning sun at noon. According to Ikram, the idea of spiders bathing in the sun may hold religious significance to ancient people in the area. This would combine the force of the sun and the ability of this solar creature to survive its heat successfully and thus be worthy of reverence or totemic allegiance. It may be that spiders were more prevalent in the oasis in the past. The environmental research team is looking into this possibility. Whatever the reasons were for creating the spider rock art, the ancient people of the oasis left a noteworthy relic. That wraps up the news for this week. For more stories and daily news updates, visit Archaeologica on the World Wide Web at archaeologica.org, where all the news is history. I'm Laura Pettigrew, and I'll see you next week.
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0: At the tone, we've reached the top of the hour. 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
1: Now the news. I'm Shane Bigham. China's expressed willingness to work with South Pacific countries to promote peace, stability, development, and prosperity in the region. Chinese Foreign Ministry spokesperson Guo Jiakun was commenting on reports that some Pacific Island countries called for at least 24 hours advance notice of future missile tests.
2: Regarding the test launch activities, China has repeatedly made clear its position. China adheres to the path of peaceful development, firmly upholds a defensive national defense policy, and never engages in military expansion. China stands ready to work with South Pacific countries to contribute to the peace, stability, development, and prosperity of the South Pacific region.
1: The Chinese mainland has condemned Taiwan authorities for deliberately distorting facts in recent reports. Taiwan authorities recently released the 2026 PLA Military Power Report and the five-year force buildup and administration plan report, accusing the People's Liberation Army of regularly deploying ships and aircraft around the island for combat readiness patrols. In response, Chinese Defense Ministry spokesperson Jiang Bin said that the reports are nothing more than excuses for Democratic Progressive Party authorities to stoke fears of war and advance their pursuit of separatism through military means.
3: The relevant reports confuse right and wrong. They are nothing but excuses for the DPP authorities to peddle war anxiety and seek so-called independence through military means. Taiwan is an inalienable part of China. The PLA's routine combat readiness patrols around the Taiwan island and its operations against separatism and foreign interference are its mission and responsibility to safeguard national sovereignty and territorial integrity. The reunification of the motherland is unstoppable, and any attempt to seek independence through military means is doomed to fail.
1: Hong Kong's stock market has seen strong growth in IPO activity this year. Funds raised through initial public offerings surged 153% in the first 8 months of 2026, reaching 342.4 billion Hong Kong dollars, or around 43.6 billion U.S. dollars. Hong Kong Exchanges and Clearing Limited says 106 companies newly listed during the period, up 80% from a year earlier. Rescue operations continue in southwest China after the devastating mudslide last week. As of Friday evening, 31 people have died and 531 others remain missing in Xizang. Rescuers have recovered more than 980 items of personal belongings in the area. Workers have restored power supply to the core area at Girong Port on the China-Nepal border. Authorities have found two workers alive in a hydropower tunnel in Nepal 9 days after the devastating mudslide. Rescuers pulled the men from the Tri Shuli 3A hydropower station in Rasuwa District. The workers are now in hospital in Kathmandu. Nepalese police say the disaster so far left nearly 1,300 people dead and around 4,900 others missing. The country's foreign minister has thanked China for its relief assistance. Canadian Prime Minister Mark Carney says his government's ready to sign a trade deal with the United States that benefits both countries when Washington is ready. Carney also says any agreement would need to have stability and credibility. This comes as Carney announces an investment of 4.7 billion Canadian dollars or 3.4 billion U.S. dollars to build and maintain over 300 rail cars for Via Rail, Canada's national passenger rail service. The Iranian military says it struck U.S. military bases in the United Arab Emirates and Kuwait with missiles and drones. It says the strikes are revenge for Iranian military personnel and civilians killed in recent U.S. attacks. Iran says it'll respond to any U.S. attack and will continue until it achieves victory and punishes the aggressor. Meanwhile, U.S. Vice President J.D. Vance says the country is investigating a deadly strike on an Iranian wedding earlier this week. Russian President Vladimir Putin says there's a chance of reaching an agreement to end the conflict in Ukraine. Meanwhile, Ukrainian President Volodymyr Zelensky says U.S. negotiators will soon visit both countries. Neither side's given their reasons for optimism. U.S. President Donald Trump says he wants to end the crisis after more than 4.5 years of fighting. Argentine President Javier Milei's pledge to tighten sanctions on companies involved in oil projects near the Falkland Islands, intensifying the long-standing territorial dispute over the archipelago. Argentina claims the islands, calling them the Malvinas, though they remain under British control. And that's the news. I'm Shane Bigham.
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5: 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We taught Ronnie something, he taught us something in return. 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But not everything can be sold that way. Brand builders are companies whose products or services have a long purchase cycle. 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The essence of brand building is emotional bonding. 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
5: It is that world of product demonstrations and money-back guarantees, limited-time offers, and upsell incentives. Direct response ads don't work better and better as time goes by. They work less and less well until you finally have to come up with something altogether new and different. Right now you're thinking,
7: but hey, if I make enough money on my direct response campaign, I'll just retire and live happily ever after.
5: That sounds like a good plan, but I've never actually seen it work out that way. Most of us have the fundamental inability to quit while we're ahead. A glittering city in Nevada is proof of it. Wizard Academy teaches powerful concepts. How you use them is entirely up to you. Ronnie is winning and winning big. I like him. He's already taught me one lesson. I'm hoping he'll teach me another. Roy H. Williams.
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9: We talk so much about the bad effects human beings have on the natural world. We're always cutting down trees and throwing out trash and things like that. But there are sometimes when it doesn't work out that way, that we actually provide something that is a benefit to some part of the natural world around us. And I'm thinking of that so-called the light pollution story.
10: Yeah, it's you can say a little bright side of a dark story.
9: Yeah,
10: there was a study published in Nature in 2012. This was done in Scotland along the shoreline where there's a lot of industrial development, and at night the bright lights are on and sort of changes what the habitat is like. And a lot of people are really concerned about shorebirds that live there. And so one of these studies was checking that out, and they were especially concerned with one kind of shorebird called a red shank that migrates in and out. It's got long legs, and sometimes it forages by probing its long bill into the mud or the sand, feeling for invertebrates. And sometimes it walks around looking for things that are on the surface, maybe, I don't know, I would guess little crabs or things like that. So they were wondering, does this development along the shore affect them when they're doing their thing? And it turns out they put little radio transmitters on the birds, and the transmitters would tell the scientists what the bird is doing. Does it have its head down is the one thing they could tell. And in that case, it's probing in the mud. Or does it have its head up, in which case it's scanning the beach for food? And it turned out in these brightly lit areas, the birds kept their heads up all night. They were able to forage visually because the lights were on.
9: And that's easier for them? It's probably less work than digging around in the sand.
10: Probably less work, and it's more accurate. You can see where the food is and go to it rather than sort of randomly mm-hmm. probing around. And, of course, if they wanted to probe, they could do it in the light, too. They preferred, hey, I can see food.
9: Easy Louise. Well, that's great. And then there's a second story, which is different because it really is like taking something – well, cigarette butts, which you don't think of as nesting material for birds, but turns out...
10: Well, and you think like, oh, that's horrible. It's trash, you know.
9: Icky.
10: It's like we think of it as disgusting. And then, well, it turns out this is a study down in Mexico City. A lot of people, a lot of cigarette butts. And they also have house finches and house sparrows from elsewhere living there, too. But mm-hmm. the study showed that these birds use cigarette butts in their nests. It's like, oh, isn't that sad?
9: Well, are they just desperate or what?
10: Are they just desperate and, oh, that's disgusting. But then, well, yeah, it is disgusting, and that's why they do it, because they looked at it carefully and said, well, what is it about this? They took fibers out of cigarette butts and realized, well, there's nicotine on there. And that's an insecticide. It's in tobacco plants as it's an insect repellent. Mm-hmm. And people actually spray it on fields as an insecticide. Maybe there's something going on. And sure enough, they put little traps out for mites that bother the birds a lot in the nests. And the little enclosures that had the cigarette butt fibers had very few mites, and regular ones had lots of mites. So they're pretty sure the birds are using the nicotine-soaked cigarette butts as things to keep mites out of the nest so their babies are healthier.
9: Huh.
10: So isn't that neat? The stuff that makes us sick makes the birds healthier.
9: You just never know. Thanks very much, Dr. Kurtzdegger of Paul Smith College. I'm Martha Foley at St. Lawrence University.
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11: Hello, and welcome to Distillations, extracts from the past, present, and future of chemistry. I'm Mayor Rindy. Today's show is all about light. We'll learn how a boost of artificial light can help cure the winter blues. And we'll visit Louisville, Kentucky, where a pioneering young inventor made a bright discovery. That's all coming up on today's episode of Distillations. As the days get shorter and our precious hours of sunlight dwindle, we realize how much we depend on light. Of course, we need light to see by, to grow our food, and warm our air. Natural light is also an important source of vitamin D, crucial for healthy bones and our immune systems. So rather than sit back and let the cold, dark winters get us down, enterprising scientists have found ways to create artificial light, which is the focus of today's show. First up, one of the most significant advances in light technology has been the development of solar power, harnessing the sun's light to power our planet. Scientists have had some success with this over the years, but to date it's still less efficient and far more costly than oil or gas. But a new organic solar technology may change that. Gigi Naglack has more in today's Chemical Agent.
12: At a basic level, solar power works like this. The sun's light hits what's known as a photovoltaic, or solar cell. Electrons in the cell are shaken loose, and as they wander in search of a new home, they generate an electric current. Bell Labs developed the first photovoltaic cell in the early 1950s. It was made from silicon mixed with certain impurities to allow it to conduct electricity. The molten silicon was cooled, shaped into a block, and thinly sliced into wafers. Strips of silicon, each about the size of a razor blade, were placed next to each other. A protective layer of glass was added, and the whole thing was put into a rigid supporting frame, mounted, and then wired, ready to generate electricity. This early silicon-based method was inefficient and expensive, good for power only in places without gas, oil, or coal, like space. Over the years, the process has become somewhat more cost and energy efficient, and silicon solar panels have become common down here on Earth. Scientists have learned to use cheaper amorphous silicon, and in the 1970s, they figured out how to use carbon-based materials to generate electricity from light. The ingredients in organic photovoltaics are cheap and easy to make, and the production process can be scaled up to make huge, flexible sheets that can be rolled up for transport and then unrolled for installation. These sheets are also much lighter than silicon cells. Organic photovoltaics are less efficient and don't last as long as their silicon counterparts. Even so, companies like Konarka are beginning to incorporate them into their designs. They currently produce windows with electricity-generating organic cells sandwiched between the glass panes. Prototypes of organic solar-powered tents have also sparked interest. These cells could eventually be incorporated into roof tiles or even mixed into paints and applied to the outsides of buildings, generating electricity for businesses or households. Organic cells could also be woven into wearable fabrics to produce small amounts of electricity, enough to charge the cell phone in your pocket. Imagine one day your clothes charging your iPod while you jog. And that's it for The Chemical Agent. I'm Gigi Naglack.
11: Gigi Naglack is CHF's outreach coordinator. During the coldest and darkest winter months, many of us go into hibernation mode, spending our non-work hours cuddled up with a blanket and hot chocolate, snoozing by a fire, and just generally laying low. But for some, the change of the seasons can lead to a much more serious change of mood known as seasonal affective disorder. Sarah Reesard has more in today's Tools of the Trade.
13: Seasonal affective disorder, or SAD, is triggered by a change in seasons, most commonly autumn into winter. SAD includes a host of symptoms, including oversleeping, weight gain, depression, anxiety, loss of energy, and antisocial behavior. Because these symptoms can be caused by any number of disorders, SAD can be difficult to diagnose. One bad winter is not enough. Individuals must suffer through several years of discomfort before they can know for sure their emotional swings are dictated by the seasons. There are a number of pharmaceutical treatments available for depression and anxiety disorders, though only one, GlaxoSmithKline's Wellbutrin, is specifically aimed at SAD. But another treatment has proven quite effective for SAD sufferers, one that replaces something that's often missing in the winter months, light. Lightbox therapy uses full-spectrum light to recreate the sun's effects. While doctors have not pinpointed a cause for SAD, they have isolated two brain chemicals that appear to have a direct connection to how we respond to light. Serotonin, a neurotransmitter that regulates mood, appetite, and sleep, and melatonin, a hormone that helps regulate our circadian rhythms. If the balance of these chemicals is off, it could trigger mood swings. A little extra light in the darker months might actually serve as a mood stabilizer, helping to balance the levels of these chemicals in our bodies. Light boxes can be purchased online and can have a positive effect after anywhere from 5 minutes to 2 hours exposure per day. Just as with sun exposure, those affected by SAD must be careful not to look directly into the light, rather let the light wash over them. But unlike the sun, the latest light boxes avoid the skin-damaging ultraviolet spectrum. Of course, no artificial light treatment will work as well as the real deal. Even low winter light is better than nothing. For Distillations, I'm Sarah Reesert.
11: Sarah Reesert is CHF's awards coordinator. Have comments or questions about something you've heard on our show? Send your thoughts to distillations@chemheritage.org. You're listening to Distillations. I'm Mayor Rindy. 200 years ago, English chemist Humphrey Davy took a battery, hooked it to a few charcoal strips, and produced a glowing arc of light. For the next 70 years, scientists experimented with different filaments, gases, and methods before Thomas Edison created and mass-produced the familiar incandescent bulb. Since then, the old standby has undergone countless tweaks. Even now, scientists are using the latest technology to make over the light bulb. Reporter Jim Burris has more.
14: A promising young telegraph operator named Thomas Edison came here to Louisville, Kentucky in 1866. He worked at night, sending and receiving messages under the glow of a gas lantern so that, by the natural light of day, he could pursue bigger dreams. Kristen Lutz is the executive director of Louisville's Edison House.
15: Edison was determined to bring the first practical, cheap light bulb to the market.
14: He didn't actually invent the light bulb here. That happened a few years later in Menlo Park, New Jersey. But he did lay the foundation for the work that made him famous.
15: He tried lots of different materials, including bamboo, but what he ended up using was a piece of cotton thread with carbon rubbed on it.
14: Carbon was the key to Edison's successful bulb. Many filaments, from platinum to human hair, had glowed when sandwiched between an electric current. But Edison's organic version proved the best combination of price and efficiency. It burned for 13 and a half hours, enough to finally earn him the patent. Several years later, Edison's team returned to Louisville for the Southern Exposition, a type of World's Fair. President Chester A. Arthur opened the expo with a look into the future, an exhibit featuring electric light. 4,600 incandescent bulbs, 3,700 feet strung one after another, creating an electric glow that illuminated the expo's interior well into the night.
15: It was a very big deal for Louisville because it drew millions of people over 5 years. Most people had never seen a light bulb before.
14: Word spread, and so did Edison's bulb. In coming decades, technological advances meant new designs. By the 1950s, large-scale fluorescent lights had become mainstream, replacing glowing filaments with glowing gases like argon, xenon, and neon. In the late 60s through the 90s, scientists moved towards solid-state lighting, meaning no moving parts, no heated filaments, and no vacuum gaps. More recently, developments in what have become known as light-emitting diodes, or LEDs, meant energy-efficient, long-lasting luminescence. But advances rarely come cheaply. For two centuries, cost, not technology, has stood in the way of the light bulb. At Georgia Tech's Center for Organic Electronics and Photonics, Jean-Luc Bredas is among a team of scientists working to change that. Building upon light-emitting diode technology, Bredas and other scientists are again turning to organics. They're using carbon materials, just like the ones Edison used, to make more efficient, longer-lasting light. These new LEDs are known as OLEDs, the O for organic.
16: Much progress has been achieved simply by making sure that you get pure materials as pure as possible. And
14: working together, scientists are already producing prototypes of new OLEDs. Composed of tiny layers of organic molecules, OLEDs produce light when electricity is passed across, exciting the layers, which in turn give off light. It's all done on a tiny scale. A layer is only about 1/200th the thickness of a human hair. Think of the way an inkjet printer creates an image on a flat sheet of paper using only the tiniest of ink droplets. That's how OLEDs work. In fact, an inkjet can print OLEDs onto a piece of paper. They're thin enough to be painted onto walls. And Bredas says as technology improves and costs shrink, OLEDs could become as pervasive as Edison's incandescent light bulb.
16: In terms of solid-state lighting, I think that really there is a that's really the proper word, isn't it? A bright future for OLEDs.
14: For Distillations, I'm Jim Burris.
11: Jim Burris is a reporter and producer with WABE in Atlanta, Georgia. And that's it for this episode of Distillations. 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
0: If you've got a story to tell, I'd like to hear you on the radio. 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
17: Hubble has achieved an extraordinary amount in its lifetime. Stunning images. Cutting-edge science. And great feats of engineering and bravery by those who control and service it. Next year will mark Hubble's 25th birthday, and we're all getting ready to celebrate a quarter century of these great achievements. The year 2015 will be filled with Hubble-related activities for you to enjoy and, most importantly, get involved with. Now is the time to show once more what Hubble means to you.

Throughout Hubble's history, the public have been part of its legacy. The NASA ESA Hubble Space Telescope has captured the public's imagination for decades and pops up in writing, art, and all over the media. Hubble has always welcomed and encouraged the public's involvement, and they've responded in kind. In November this year, the ESA Hubble Facebook page reached 1 million friends. And to celebrate, Hubble staff showed their appreciation by taking photos of themselves, thanking Hubble's friends. Hubble's fans reciprocated in kind, and we were able to see the faces behind the Hubble friends in their own one-in-a-million selfies. But this isn't just a neat way for us to say thank you. Public support feeds and funds our outreach and our science. In 2012, we launched the Hubble's Hidden Treasures competition, where we invited people to dig around in Hubble's data archive for buried gems we'd missed. The response was phenomenal, and the winning images were stunning. In fact, we're still releasing many of the unearthed data sets as pictures of the week. To celebrate 25 years of a truly remarkable telescope, its staff and its fans, we're pulling out all the stops for 2015. Join us by being part of our biggest competition yet. Ode to Hubble will launch early next year and give you the chance to get creative and show how Hubble has inspired you. As long as it can be uploaded as a YouTube video, you can submit anything. Pan over a drawing, scroll over a poem or text, film your own Hubblecast, create an animation, or record yourself performing, composing music, or vodcasting. Just make it innovative, creative, and most of all, inspired by Hubble, one of its great discoveries, or one of its stunning images. 10 specially selected Hubble images showcase what the telescope has achieved in its 25 years in orbit and make a great starting point to get creativity flowing for anyone who wants to get involved. We cannot wait to see what you come up with. And given the creative flair shown by children and adults alike on the Your Hubble Pictures Flickr page, we have no doubt there will be some gems. Even after 25 years, Hubble remains inspirational. So look out for the range of Hubble celebrations from NASA and ESA next year. And get ready to show us what Hubble means to you.

0: Now that you've caught up with Hubble, make sure to get the latest from the ground, too. The ESOcast highlights the best of the European Southern Observatory and its powerful telescopes that observe from high in the Chilean Andes at the Southern Hemisphere's best-known sites for astronomical observations.
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3: At the Democratic National Convention, a rabbi said a prayer. Did you hear it? Hi, this is Dave Zanotti. Let's talk about it today on the public square. This prayer was a difficult one because it began with these words. We have gathered together this week to craft a redemption story for America. We have gathered together to craft a redemption story for America. That puzzled me. It puzzled me. It's bothered me. It's made me think a lot. And we've talked about it as a staff. We've talked about it on our long format broadcast, The Public Square. We've even invited Dr. Allen, one of America's most preeminent political philosophers and one of our trustees, to join us on those long format conversations, which you can find at thepublicsquare.com free of charge, or perhaps here on this station as well. How can you craft a redemption story if you're not the redeemer? The whole concept of redemption requires a transcendent entity that redeems or buys someone out of the marketplace, never to be sold again. The concept of the Redeemer in the New Testament, the kinsman Redeemer in the Old Testament, is so substantive and so such a testimony of the heartbeat of the living God, the Creator, that the founders spoke about. How could you ever attempt to come together to create a new story? Is it possible that after everything God has said, he needs to say it over again? Did he stutter? Has he changed his mind? Well, this was the prayer. You can find it online, the Rabbi's Prayer from the Democrat National Convention, and read it for yourself. It caused us to stop and pause. This is Dave Zanotti on the Public Square. Thanks for listening.
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4: This is Future Car, accelerating into the future. I'm Susan Hassler, editor-in-chief of IEEE Spectrum magazine.
5: And I'm Glenn Zorpet, executive editor of IEEE Spectrum, where we aggressively report on new technology, and we love cars.
4: And we bet you do too. Now, this is not just about transportation. For some of us, it's about who we are.
6: Vroom, vroom.
5: From the time we're kids
6: vroom.
4: To our growing up years,
5: cars move us. They can even fuel our dreams. In 2009, Google confounded the experts on what robots could do by unveiling a self-driving car. Google followed up 5 years later with a smaller car that has no steering wheel, just an on-off switch.
4: That motivated the big automakers to develop robocars for the commercial market. First was Mercedes-Benz. In 2013, Mercedes sent an experimental sedan car on a self-driven jaunt across Germany.
5: Phil Ross traveled to Stuttgart, Germany, to check out a version of that car.
7: Okay. For legal reasons, I wasn't allowed to sit behind the wheel, so Mercedes engineer Jens Dessens took me for a drive. We headed for the Autobahn, which to my slight disappointment was not one of those that famously lack a speed limit.
8: So now we are on the highway and I switch on the Distronic.
7: The Distronic is basically cruise control with radar. In this car, it's set to 130 kilometers, about 80 miles per hour. At first, nothing seemed out of the ordinary. But then Dessens started gesturing.

0: might have decided to overtake the car well before the computer did.
1: That is one of the big differences between the human driver and the system.
0: The radar could look ahead only about 200 meters. A human driver can look much further, especially on a long stretch of road like the Autobahn. Mercedes has to follow telecom rules that limit a radar's wavelength and range, and radar is absolutely key to this technology. Radar, along with a series of cameras that circle the vehicle, allows the car to see everything around it. But cameras only work well if both the light and the weather are favorable. Negotiating all these variables is what has given Mercedes engineers headaches for decades.
2: With autonomous driving, it starts with sensing the environment of the car, obviously. But you have to go beyond that.
0: Ralph Hurtwich is a lead engineer at Daimler.
2: It's not just what's happening now or what is out there now. What's more important is what's going to happen in the next second. Yeah?
0: So, even with 3 cameras and 8 radars in the front, middle, and back of the car, negotiating real-life driving situations is incredibly complicated.
2: We as human drivers, what do? We sort of try to push our way into our paths or have eye contact with whoever is coming from the other side. And that's no option for an autonomous vehicle. So you have to find other ways to navigate this terrain.
3: Terrain that changes depending on where you are, I imagine. Like a small rural town where cars may have to share a one-lane road. Or a big city with lots of cross-traffic, cyclists, pedestrians.
0: Right. And the computer needs to learn to differentiate between all these scenarios. While I was in Germany, I made another stop in the city of Ulm and met a Mercedes radar engineer, Carsten Vink, who's working on this very issue. He's building a Doppler radar system that can classify objects by slight differences in their movement.
4: We have these different colors which represent different Doppler velocities on a pedestrian.
0: We're in the car with this screen in front of us, and he shows me shapes representing static features like trees and metal posts. So then another guy from the Mercedes radar lab walked in front of the car. With each step, his advancing leg moved only a few feet per second faster than his stationary leg. But that was different enough for the Doppler radar to pick up.
4: He's going away from us and comes back, and then you see the most impressive effect.
0: The advancing foot is one color, the stationary foot another.
4: And with this information, we can classify that this is a pedestrian and not something else which is moving.
0: Like an animal or a bike.
3: So where does that leave Google's vision of a car without a steering wheel? A car that can routinely do what Google once did as a stunt, take a blind man out to buy burritos?
0: Well, Mercedes engineer Jens Dessens think that's still a long way off.
5: Give me 5 years? 10.
1: 50?
5: 50? You think so?
1: Far away.
3: 50 years? But the technology that you've shown us so far seems so close already.
0: Sure. I mean, they've made huge strides. Shrunk the radar system from the size of 3 suitcases down to a handheld. And learned to differentiate between another car, a pedestrian, a dog, a guardrail, a pothole. But what they still can't do is teach the car to see and think like a human.
1: I think we need to learn the intelligence. And these technical computers, they are thinking different. And we have not really a picture how human beings do that. And this is the big problem.
0: They've made huge strides in the technology in recent years, but we're not quite ready for full automation. Not yet.
3: Not yet, eh? Okay, thanks. That's Phil Ross reporting in Stuttgart, Germany.
6: There are many advantages to autonomous vehicles, but transit systems expert Bill Lieberman cautions about the possible drawbacks of self-driving cars.
7: The challenges are that it actually could increase overall vehicle miles of travel. Transportation folks talk about VMT, vehicle miles of travel, as kind of a basic measure of the use of automotive or other vehicular means of travel. The higher the VMT, the more fuel consumption, the more air pollution, the more congestion. The more these vehicles encourage use, there's a chance that all of these issues that we've been trying to attack just get worse. It's going to perpetuate or maybe even increase the use of our roadway infrastructure and the costs associated with upkeeping that infrastructure. So it's not going to help in those areas.
3: And that's it for Future Car, accelerating into the future.
6: For transcripts of this program and expanded stories, check out the IEEE Spectrum website, spectrum.ieee.org,
3: We had help from the staff of IEEE Spectrum and Prachi Patel.

0: Mia LaBelle, Ethan Snow Foley, Nikolai Wolfen, Luke Achevel, Emily Johnson, and Paul Ruest at Argo Studios in New York.
1: Our technical producer is Dennis Foley. Our executive producer is Sharon Basco. I'm Susan Hassler.
0: And I'm Glenn Zorpet. This IEEE Spectrum production is presented by PRX, the Public Radio Exchange. Thanks for listening.
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3: A glimpse into the zoo after hours. 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
3: Sure, you've heard of night at the museum, but what happens when all the animals get tucked in? 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

0: Ada was one of the most popular performers of her era, particularly for her duets with Billy Murray and Len Spencer.
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3: Hello, and welcome to Distillations, extracts from the past, present, and future of chemistry. I'm Mayor Rindy. On today's show, sit still and be brave, we're going to the dentist. We'll examine the perks and perils of home dentistry and learn how lidocaine makes the sound of that drill a whole lot less scary. That's all coming up on today's episode of Distillations.
4: I like, oh yeah, to keep my teeth clean, Yes, I like it, oh, that oral hygiene,
3: The practice of dentistry has seen some pretty significant changes over the years. The ancient Sumerians believed that decay was caused by toothworms. The ancient Greeks recommended olive oil as a mouthwash. And medieval folk used all manner of tooth extraction technology, a job that was often done by the local barber. Dental practice has come a long way, and most modern procedures are quick and pain-free. One thing that hasn't changed, though, is the need to keep your teeth clean. And one good way to do that is to brush with today's chemical agent. Daria Panichas has more.
5: Sodium bicarbonate, also known as baking soda, is a crystalline powder that occurs naturally in mineral springs. It can also be produced artificially by letting calcium carbonate, sodium chloride, ammonia, and carbon dioxide react with each other in water. However you get it, sodium bicarbonate has many uses. It's a leavening agent in baking, an antacid, a fire retardant, and an environmentally friendly alternative to household cleaners. In addition, it can absorb odors from your refrigerator, act as an antiperspirant, and replace your shampoo. It can also whiten your teeth. At the turn of the 20th century, commercial toothpastes were a mixture of baking soda, salt, and hydrogen peroxide, along with a drop of peppermint to make brushing more palatable. Soon, though, baking soda and salt were replaced by an ever-growing list of complicated toothpaste ingredients. But recently, baking soda has been making a comeback. It's become a big selling point for some popular brands of gentle whitening toothpastes. If you're on a tight budget, you can skip the toothpaste altogether and just sprinkle baking soda directly onto a wet toothbrush. The baking soda acts as an abrasive, scraping stains off your teeth just like it might be used to rub out stains on a piece of clothing. For added whiteness, you can top your baking soda with a couple of drops of hydrogen peroxide. It'll taste terrible, but it's surprisingly effective. So much so, in fact, that dentists warn not to use this method too often. The cleansing powder of baking soda can damage enamel and irritate gums if used too frequently. Unfortunately, no whitening method will make your teeth whiter than your genes intended. Disappointed with nature? It might be time to look into veneers. And that's it for The Chemical Agent. I'm Daria Panichas.
3: Daria Panichas is CHF's web communications manager. 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
6: Today's fillings come in many flavors. 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Most of these filler materials are quite expensive and not readily available in your medicine cabinet or even at your local drugstore. So what do you do if, say, you're on vacation, not a dentist to be found, and you bite into a badly pitted fruit pie or a piece of hard candy and lose a filling? Help is at hand in the form of a dental repair kit. These are sometimes incorporated into regular first aid kits. You can also occasionally find them in drugstores, particularly in the UK, where there's a famous shortage of dentists. These kits contain cements akin to what you might find at a dentist's office, and they can be used to temporarily fill a cavity until you can see a professional. Here's how it works. First, dab some clove oil, a natural analgesic and antiseptic, onto the hollow tooth to relieve the pain. Then press a cement putty filling into the cavity. This material dries out the cavity within 10 minutes. The putty itself might be made from any number of ingredients, but one of the most popular is a zinc oxide that's been used as a filler since the 1890s. The zinc oxide is an inorganic compound, a white powder which is nearly insoluble in water. This makes it an ideal additive to materials like plastics, ceramics, glass, cement, and tooth fillings. The cement might also include a white rosin, which reduces the brittleness of the cement, and zinc stearate and zinc acetate, zinc compounds that speed the hardening process. Some fillers also add eugenol, a clove-scented oil known to reduce pain and prevent further bacterial growth. Whatever combination you get, a temporary filling won't adhere well to the tooth itself, so a dentist can remove it quite easily when you finally manage to schedule that appointment. For Distillations, I'm Gigi Naglack.
3: Gigi Naglack is CHF's Outreach Coordinator. Have comments or questions about something you've heard on our show? Send your thoughts to distillations@chemheritage.org. You're listening to Distillations. I'm Mayor Rindy. We've come a long way since the days of using a string and a doorknob to cure a problem tooth. Luckily, the biggest leaps have come in pain management. Local anesthetics today make a trip to the dentist practically pain-free. Reporter Ari Daniel Shapiro recently found this out firsthand.
7: So, the first material I'm going to use is a topical gel.
8: That's Karen Bright. She's my dentist.
7: I'm going to apply a little bit of it onto the mucosa in the corner of your mouth. And Ari, you're going to bite down.
9: What procedure am I getting there?
7: You're talking. And you're not supposed to be. There's a wisdom tooth on the lower right that has a cavity. You're basically getting a filling today. I always use a timer because if I tell myself I'm going to watch the clock and wait 3 minutes, I always forget the starting time.
8: So while the topical anesthetic enters my gum, let's leave the dentist chair and take a ride on the Boston subway. It'll help illustrate a point in a moment, but for now,
10: entering Mass General Hospital,
8: I'd like to introduce you to Neelakantan Sundar, an anesthesiologist at Mass General.
11: When you feel pain, this impulse travels along the nerve to the spinal cord to the brain, where it is perceived, and it happens, boom. It's pretty fast. When you step on something, it doesn't take long for you to know that you're in pain.
8: While we travel, let's consider what Sundar said. Imagine the underground tunnels we're moving through are actually the nerve fibers in my mouth. A signal moves along a nerve from its source, my wisdom tooth, say, to its destination.
10: The destination of this train is
8: my brain. Kind of like how the subway moves between stations. Along the entire length of the nerve are small doors called channels. These channels open and close to allow sodium, the same stuff we find in table salt, to move in and out. It's like passengers boarding and disembarking the train. A pain signal begins at the tip of the nerve in my tooth. The channels swing open, sodium enters and then leaves, and the channels close. This causes the signal to travel a little further along the nerve, where it reaches the next set of channels. The sodium exchange repeats over and over until it arrives at my brain, where I perceive the pain.
7: Okay, so let's get started. Ari, I want you to open just a little bit more. So I'm going to locate approximately where the nerve is. I start dispensing small amounts of the anesthetic, and my goal is just to make this as pain-free as possible.
8: She's using a local anesthetic called lidocaine. This chemical was first synthesized in 1943 by Swedish chemist Niels Löfgren. One of Löfgren's colleagues conducted the first lidocaine injection experiments on himself. But how does lidocaine actually work? It heads for the sodium channels in the nerve and blocks them up. This means the sodium can no longer enter or leave the nerve. It's like someone standing in the doorway of the subway and preventing the passengers from getting on and off. The train comes to a halt. Without working sodium channels, the pain signal simply cannot travel along the nerve.
11: If these impulses cannot reach the brain, we don't perceive the pain. And that is the whole idea of the local anesthetics.
7: And it squeaks and screeches.
9: It's a symphony in my mouth.
7: Oh, I know.
12: Okay, so you felt something there.
8: Mm-hmm.
12: Okay.
8: So she started the drilling and I felt a little something.
11: That's not fun.
8: No, I mean, it was this kind of little bit of cold. And then she readministered a bit more.
11: Because again, it's not an exact science.
8: Wow. Mm-hmm. I think you got it.
12: Yeah, I got it.
8: Yeah, whatever, really.
12: Yeah.
8: Time to try again.
12: Uh-huh. So no pain, no cold?
8: Yeah.
12: All right. Yeah.
13: After 15 minutes, Karen Bright finishes with the high-speed drill and switches to the low-speed drill to remove the last of the decay. She fills the cavity, and I'm done. Looking back, it kind of felt like I was going to the spa. Up until a couple of hours later, that is, when the lidocaine wore off. My sodium channels were working properly again. For Distillations, I'm Ari Daniel Shapiro.
14: Okay, let's brush.
3: Ari Daniel Shapiro is an independent producer based in Somerville, Massachusetts. And that's it for this week's episode of Distillations. Distillations is a presentation of the Chemical Heritage Foundation. Mia Lobel is our senior producer. Our associate producer is Victoria Indeviro. And our executive producer is Audra Wolf. 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Until next time, I'm Mayor Rich.
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17: I'm Dr. Anthony Lizowitz, and this is Climate Connections. Extreme heat can make people sick and harm them in other ways, too.
18: Think about your ability to make decisions, your judgments, your hand-eye coordination, your balance.
17: Barack Alamud is at the Harvard T.H. Chan School of Public Health. His team analyzed workplace injuries reported to the Occupational Safety and Health Administration in 2023. They found that injuries, like falls, burns, and cuts, were more likely on days when the heat index was higher than 85 degrees, and the risk climbed more sharply when it was hotter than 90.
18: We found that the risk of injury increases by about 20% when the heat index is 110 Fahrenheit versus 80 Fahrenheit.
17: And even people working indoors in industries like manufacturing and healthcare were more likely to be injured on hot days. In some cases, a lack of air conditioning could be to blame. In others, the causes may be less direct. For example, rates of violence go up during a heat wave, which could put emergency room personnel at greater risk of injury. So as heat waves intensify, it will be important to understand the risks that workers face and take steps to protect them. Climate Connections is produced by the Yale Center for Environmental Communication. To learn more about climate change, visit climateconnections.org.

0: But I still. At the tone, we've reached the top of the hour. WIZULP, Newark, Radio Newark News.
1: This is DW News. Here are our top stories. Two hydropower workers have been rescued from a tunnel in Nepal 9 days after devastating floods hit the country. Officials say the two men have been taken to hospital but are in stable condition. Last week's glacier collapse caused massive flooding, sweeping away towns and villages. A mudslide in Tibet has killed at least 31, with over 500 missing, according to Chinese state media. Germany's automobile group Volkswagen has approved an additional 50,000 job cuts in addition to an already planned 50,000 redundancies. VW has been struggling with increasing Chinese competition in Europe and tariff costs on its shipments to the US market. A Russian drone has struck the headquarters of Ukraine's SBU security services in Kyiv. Kyiv's mayor, Vitaly Klitschko, says at least 5 people were wounded in the strike. Russia has escalated its daytime strikes on Ukraine in recent weeks, sometimes using jet-powered drones, which are difficult for Ukraine's air defenses to intercept.

0: Profile America, Saturday, September 4th. Simple amateur photography, even selfies should the idea have occurred, became a possibility for the American public 133 years ago. On this date in 1888, George Eastman received a patent for the first camera to use dry, flexible roll film. Eastman's handheld camera, the first to use the brand name Kodak, had enough film on a roll to take 100 exposures. When the roll was finished, the camera was returned to the factory for unloading, developing, and reloading. Now, most cameras are digital, but photographic film and related products still have a market presence. Manufacturing such film, plates, paper, and processing chemicals is a $5.2 billion a year business for 185 establishments. You can find more facts about America's people, places, and economy from the American Community Survey at census.gov.
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4: Today, steam comes to China. The University of Houston's College of Engineering presents this series about the machines that make our civilization run and the people whose ingenuity created them. Historian Shenchun Wang asks us to think about China and steam. China had no steam power in 1839 when the first Opium War with Great Britain began, and Britain used its early steam-powered gunboats in their lopsided victory over the Chinese. Wang tells how when the Second Opium War began 17 years later, China had yet to take the first steps toward creating a steam navy of her own, and she suffered another devastating defeat. The Taiping Rebellion overlapped the Second Opium War. That terrible civil war ultimately left around 20 million people dead, mostly civilians who died of starvation and disease. During the rebellion, a general named Zhang set out to develop steam technology. Two of his engineers ran a project that resulted in a primitive steamboat in 1864. It was 26 feet long. A one-cylinder engine drove it along the Yangtze River at 7 miles an hour. It was little better than Fulton's or Fitch's steamboats over a half century earlier. Zhang also managed to get his people to build a steam-driven machine shop. Much was made of this indigenous Chinese technology when, in fact, it had clearly used Western-made elements. Even then, it was all minimal. Yet, by 1868, Zheng's vision had led China to begin making successful steam vessels. The Taiping Rebellion and the Opium Wars were now over, and technology could move forward following its natural flow. That flow meant building upon what was already known. Now China openly adapted off-the-shelf Western

0: Western equipment. In only one generation, she'd gotten into the game. Jing Dynasty isolationism had begun precisely when steam technology began growing up in the West. The dynasty took form in 1644. That was just as Otto von Guericke was inventing his vacuum pump and first demonstrating the huge forces that gases could exert. During the next two centuries, China was cut off from the long, torturous evolution of Western steam power. Newcomen's engine, Watt's engines, Trevithick's locomotive, Nasmyth's steam forge. Wang describes the very few early 19th century Chinese writings about steam engines. They reflect an attempt to learn all at once what had taken the West so long to learn. Of course, they're littered with misconceptions that smoke somehow makes the paddle wheel turn, or that British ships used some kind of fire-enhanced animal treadmill down in their hulls. But now, fueled by Zheng's vision, China tied into the greater river of technological change. These were the dog days of the Jing Dynasty. As it crumbled, a whole system of thinking changed, and China began taking its place on a worldwide stage. That had happened other times in her history, during the technology-rich medieval Song Dynasty, for example. The wrenchingly difficult but surprisingly brief emergence of steam technology was an early sign of the next sea change in Chinese identity. I'm John Leinhardt at the University of Houston, where we're interested in the way inventive minds work.
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2: Still to come in the research highlights, a material with picky properties and Germany's creepy crawly concern. But now, over to you, Benjamin, to talk us through a new survey of PhD students.
3: So a couple of weekends back, I had my first PhD dream in years. I was standing in the lab, looking down at my list of experiments, and it just kept getting longer and longer and longer. And then I woke up with kind of the full cold sweat going on. And it took me a second or two to realize it's actually been 7 years since I graduated. But what if you're still in the middle of your PhD? What is it really like to be a student in 2017? This week, Nature is publishing the results from its fourth PhD survey, looking at what inspires, excites, and frustrates students. This year, over 5,700 students took part, from astronomers all the way through to zoologists. But let's start with the important question. Are PhD students happy with their studies?
4: About 80% of people say that they're satisfied with their PhD program.
3: This is Chris Woolston, a freelance writer who's been diving into the results for Nature.
4: Most people are glad they did it. They don't have a lot of second thoughts, and that came out in this as well, that about three-quarters were happy with their decision to pursue a PhD, which is impressive considering it's such a big commitment.
3: The Nature survey asked students what kind of things they appreciated most about their PhD. And some of the top results included things like the intellectual challenge or creativity. And the hard work involved doesn't seem to have put them off. 80% said their desire to go into research was the same or higher than when they started their studies.
4: And that's something that we had found previously, too. In fact, this was a stronger trend than a couple of years ago, that people who are in their PhD programs haven't lost their desire to do research.
3: Indeed, the majority of respondents wanted to move into academia upon graduating, and most thought they'd find a permanent job within 6 years. Sadly, the lack of faculty positions means that many are likely to be disappointed.
4: There's a bit of an overload of PhD students compared to positions in academia, but there's still a strong desire among students to go into that field as opposed to industry. And that was true 2 years ago, and it's true today, even though there hasn't been any improvement in that job market.
3: One of the survey's respondents considering their job options is Kate Sumarsik, a PhD student at the University of Technology in Sydney.
5: It's definitely something that's on my mind. And I guess that for a PhD student at a university especially, there's this big question of whether I go into academia or into industry. And it's just kind of a bit of a balance of trying to get all these extra things done that might make you more employable if you were to go to industry, but also generating data and having papers out that would make you employable if you wanted to go for a postdoc.
3: But mid-studies, thinking about a future career can get often put somewhere towards the bottom of a PhD student's to-do list.
5: At my university, we call it the PhD student's dilemma. you're trying to balance, you know, a lot of your teaching work, writing, hobbies, meeting with your supervisor, staying on top of the literature, planning experiments, and then having a social life. It's just a balancing act.
3: And this balancing act can be stressful. In this year's survey, participants were asked what they were most worried about since they started their PhD. The majority of those that responded said their career path, but notably, over a quarter highlighted mental health problems as something they were concerned about. Of that group, about half said they'd actively sought help for anxiety or depression caused by their PhD.
5: I'm really lucky. I have a close group of friends who I had in undergrad who have all gone on to do PhDs as well. And so when we're just talking amongst ourselves, we do notice that, you know, we're stressed, and some of us have been to counselors and psychologists, and a lot of it is related to the experience of being a PhD student.
3: Now, everybody knows that PhDs can be stressful, but Kate decided to go further, co-founding Research Resilience, a support network for fellow students.
5: My friends and I noticed that we started to feel better after venting to each other, and we thought, well, wouldn't it be better if more PhD students had this opportunity? So that's where Research Resilience came into it, and we realized that we could create this safe place that acts as like a forum / seminar series / bit of a social club and support group, and then students just get a chance to talk to each other and mingle over the PhD experience, and it just gives people a sense of that they're not alone in feeling these feelings.
3: In the survey, over a third of students who sought help for anxiety or depression said their institution was helpful, although nearly a fifth felt unsupported. This shows that there is clearly room for improvement, particularly given that a paper this year in the journal Research Policy suggested that PhD students were at a higher risk of common psychiatric disorders than other highly educated people. I asked Kate what advice she might have for someone who's not sure where to turn for help.
5: First of all, talk to your peers. Talk to as many PhD students that you can, and I feel like you will find commonalities that these experiences aren't unique and that it's actually a common part of it. And then obviously I would suggest either talking to your supervisor about it to try to identify what factors of the PhD are causing the student to feel this way. And then, of course, I'd encourage seeking professional help if it is to that extent where, you know, things are difficult to cope with.
3: The thousands who filled in this year's Nature survey have helped shine a light on what it is to be a PhD student in 2017. Thankfully, though, although many are concerned about their situation and what kind of future lies ahead for them, the majority seem happy that they've made the right decision.
5: I love my PhD. It's so exciting and it's exhilarating, and I really enjoy like the quest for knowledge that a PhD entails. I love finishing an experiment, getting a result, looking at it, and then knowing I have to plan out another experiment to make it make sense, and then going down this long rabbit hole and eventually finding an answer, or hoping I do. It's still too early to say.
3: That was Kate Sumarsik. You also heard me speaking to Chris Woolston. You can read his feature on the survey at nature.com/news, and you'll be able to hear more about the results in the November edition of the Nature Jobs podcast. Look out for that wherever you get your podcasts.
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7: Roger Crombie writing for Cadex Reports takes an offbeat view of the world of insurance. This piece is entitled, If You Think You Saw Roger, You Were Mistaken. I was not present in Monte Carlo when Cadex won its second Best of Breed award a month or two back. I also wasn't there when the company won its first a year earlier. I haven't visited Monte in about a dozen years after attending the rendezvous only once. Monaco produced a bad reaction in me, not least when a supermarket clerk tried to charge me in euros what my bill had come to in French francs. This was around the time when the euro supplanted the franc. The clerk saw me as a hapless visitor and was sure I wouldn't notice the difference. I was buying a small baguette, some cheese, and a pat or two of butter, for which he attempted to charge me the equivalent of about $700. There were many other reasons to hate Monaco, but only one is relevant here, the rendezvous itself. As a non-drinker and as a journalist, an unacceptable risk to have around, I spent my time in the Principality watching TV and hanging out with other journalists. And it's not just the rendezvous that I no longer attend. This month marks the third anniversary of the final insurance conference I went to. I missed them at first, but now I can't think of a single reason to attend one, other than to be awarded a prize or arrange an out-of-town or country tryst with some fabulous insurance babe. It is possible that I reached my full complement of conferences over a 20-year period. Living in Bermuda meant being able to attend a conference whenever a story was needed at short notice. conference season on the island being a year-round operation. So, if I average 6 events a year, a conservative estimate, that means I attended more than 100 of the damn things. That surely deserves some sort of medal, especially since, for a freelancer, a conference means the double whammy of a week's lost wages, plus the associated expense. For any kind of a journalist, such conferences are a mixed blessing. Birds of a feather and all that, one spends the entire week locked in conversation with other bored journalists, discussing the shortcomings of everyone in the industry, other than ourselves. I didn't attend more than a handful of educational sessions, since I already knew everything. I'm not conceptually opposed to the idea of thousands of insurers gathering in one place for a jolly. Lord knows I once enjoyed the bonhomie at summits, conferences, rendezvous, and the like all over the civilized world, as well as in Monte Carlo. The CEO of a major reinsurer once told me that the only reason he attends these events is for fear of his absence being noted, were he not to show up. If everyone understood that, no one would ever go to another conference. Everyone could have a 2-week, all-expenses-paid vacation to Baghdad or the Ukraine instead. They'd emerge refreshed and ready to do whatever they do. Ah, you say, but how can I take the pulse of an industry without being there? Reading Catex reports would be one way. Talking to people in your own office or hometown would be another. It surely cannot be necessary to travel to Florida or Europe to meet insurance people. There are probably some in your own house or street, and the 8:15 train to any big city must be chock-a-block with them. What finally made me understand that I was wasting my time arose near the end of my conference career. The editor of a national insurance publication in the U.S., a man spectacularly devoid of a sense of humor, asked me what I was doing there. "I write about insurance," I replied, without appending the entirely necessary words, "You fool." I asked him why he was there. "Oh, you, always joking," he said, and sauntered off to resume his life without me, which could only have been worse. To not attend such bashes is to be in a state of grace. Somehow, the people you want to meet and greet are never there, and the worst oafs in the history of risk spot you upon arrival and then glue themselves to you for the duration. The good news for you is that now you can attend the Cayman Captive Conference or Standard & Poor's annual Bermuda Bash without the slightest fear of running into me. You're welcome. Roger Crombie is an American Society of Business Publications Editors National Award winner, an English chartered accountant who lives in Eastbourne on England's south coast. He writes and broadcasts news and opinion in the U.S., U.K., Bermuda, and the Caribbean, in print and online. His main beat is insurance and financial services, with a 30-year sideline in music and humor. All views expressed in Roger's columns are exclusively his own. You may contact Roger at roger.crombie@catex.com.
8: Today is September 4th on Tidbits in Time, an original day. Stay with me to hear about the origins of a legendary brand's name. We'll bring you news of another corporate giant, only 21 years old today. You'll hear about the origins of the printing industry, and we'll remember the astronomer who named a famous comet. All that plus, we'll tell you a tale of two cities. It's a great episode of Tidbits in Time, coming up next. It was on September 4th, 1888, that George Eastman registered the trademark for Kodak. He devised the unique name along with his mother while playing with an anagram set. They were looking for a name that adhered to three principles. One, it had to be short. Two, it had to be impossible to mispronounce. And three, it shouldn't resemble anything, nor be associated with anything else, except for the business that would eventually be called by that name.
9: It was on September 4th, 1998, that the now tech giant Google was incorporated after being founded by Lawrence Larry Page and Sergey Mikhailovich Brin. Google started out as a true algorithmic search engine rather than an aggregator, but now we hear about driverless cars, glasses, Android, AdWords, Chrome, Maps, Street View, Picasa, Gmail, Wallet, YouTube, Nexus, Calendar, Images, ReCAPTCHA, and others too numerous to list. On September 4, 1425, Johann Peter Schaefer was born in Gernsheim, Germany. His wife's father was Johann Fust, who financed Gutenberg in the development of the first printing press. Gutenberg's first attempt failed, Fust foreclosed, and Schaefer took over from there and began the first and largest printing enterprise in Europe. Incidentally, Gutenberg was later able to borrow from a different lender and developed an improved press. Printing was a massive achievement that proved itself a giant leap for mankind. On September 4, 1682, Edmund Halley observed a comet. He surmised it was a periodic appearance based on records of appearances in 1531 and 1607. He correctly calculated that it had an elliptical orbit around the sun, with a period of between 74 and 79 years. Halley's comet was last seen in 1986 and will return in 2061. Most of us will only see it once in our lifetime, though some of us will see it twice. It was coincidental that on September 4th, the now largest cities on the left and right coasts of the United States were founded. On September 4th, 1609, Henry Hudson, explorer and employee of the Dutch United East India Company, encountered the island of Manhattan. Then, almost 200 years later, on September 4th, 1781, Spanish settlers founded the community they called El Pueblo de Nuestra Señora la Reina de Los Ángeles, a name that was later shortened. For your very own email print version of Tidbits in Time, showing up every day for free in your inbox, just send a request to adrian@tidbitsintime.com. That's adrian@tidbitsintime.com. For Tidbits in Time, this has been Gene Vann.
10: Welcome to Possibly, where we take on huge problems like the future of our planet and break them down into small questions with unexpected answers. I'm Megan Hall. Today, we're talking about how cities and towns are preparing for rising waters. Right here in Rhode Island, the town of Warren is developing a plan to relocate residents who live in an area that's prone to flooding. But Warren isn't the only place that's threatened by rising sea levels. In order to get some perspective, we looked at other communities that are grappling with the same issue. We had Yannick Schaller and Emily Tom from our Possibly team look into this.
11: What's up?
10: Hey. So, we already talked about Warren in another episode. What are other coastal cities doing in the face of rising sea levels?
11: Well, I took a look at what's going on in Norfolk, Virginia, a city located right on the Chesapeake Bay, so residents are very connected to the sea.
12: We have a long history of living with the consequences of shoreline change.
11: That's Mary Carson Stiff. She's the deputy director of a nonprofit called Wetlands Watch, an organization that is working to help Norfolk adapt to ongoing sea level rise.
13: Norfolk is experiencing some of the fastest sea level rise on the East Coast, and people in this community are already dealing with the effects of increased flooding.
11: Commuters experience regular road closures, and public schools sometimes have to adjust their schedules to cope with the tides that rise higher than they used to.
12: Instead of snow days, we experience flood days. Schools actually close when a flood event is actually happening.
10: Wow. Is Norfolk considering a relocation plan to help the community adapt like they did in Warren?
11: They are, but they put their own spin on the relocation plan. In 2018, the city of Norfolk updated their zoning laws to make sure that any future development would help the city become more resilient to climate change.
13: Before construction can start on a new building, the project has to earn enough points for incorporating resilience and sustainability into its design. They can do that in three categories: risk reduction, stormwater management, and energy resilience.
14: That sounds great for responding to climate change, but what about the areas of town that are just going to be underwater?
11: That's where Norfolk is being particularly creative.
13: One way developers can earn a lot of points for a new project in a low flood risk area is to put the land they own in a high flood risk area into a conservation land trust.
11: So they give up that land, but in doing so, it makes it a lot easier for them to build in low risk zones.
14: Wait, so the city is encouraging people to develop property further away from the coastline?
13: That's right. The city is rewarding folks for giving up coastal properties by making it easier for them to build in areas of the city that are less threatened by sea level rise.
14: And has this been successful?
11: We're not quite sure yet. They're still waiting for the first property to go through this transfer. Like many new programs designed to deal with climate change, changing how and where we build is a long and complicated process.
14: Sounds like we'll need an update when they make that happen. Are the residents on board with these changes?
11: The planning team for the new ordinances has worked with community members to design this process and, as a result, has not encountered any major opposition.
13: Mary Carson says it's important to move cautiously because with projects like this, cities can run the risk of overstepping their bounds.
15: There's a big trend in this work to follow the same pattern of we're the government and we're here to help. That doesn't work in this context. The issues that are being discussed and the solutions being proposed are far too emotional and sensitive.
11: Norfolk and Wetlands Watch are trying to pay attention to the voices of the people who are most affected by sea level rise.
13: The important thing to remember is that there is no one answer to this problem, and different communities will choose different solutions.
14: Got it. Thank you, Yannick and Emily. That's it for today. For more information or to ask a question about the way your choices affect our planet, go to thepublicsradio.org/possibly or subscribe to us wherever you get your podcasts. You can also follow us on Facebook and Twitter at Ask Possibly. Possibly is a co-production of The Public's Radio, Brown University's Institute for Environment and Society, and Brown's Climate Solutions Initiative.
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19: In the headlines this Friday, September 4th, Pope Leo points to St. John Henry Newman as an example of the inseparability of faith and reason. Almost a month after the earthquake, the church in Colombia continues to help those affected. And bishops from Mexico, Canada, and the United States come together in Mexico to reflect on their different realities. In the Vatican, I'm Isabella de Carvalho. Pope Leo XIV met today with members of the Oriel College of Oxford University as the college celebrates its 700th anniversary. The Pope invited them to look to the college's alumnus, St. John Henry Newman, as an example of the inseparability of faith and reason. Devin Watkins reports.
20: Pope Leo XIV met on Friday with the Provost Fellows and members of Oriel College as the constituent college of the University of Oxford celebrates its 700th anniversary. Founded in 1326, Oriel College boasts St. John Henry Newman among its alumni. In his address, the Pope recalled the college's long and illustrious history and praised it for maintaining its Christian identity throughout many changes and upheavals over time.
21: Indeed, this identity is key to what has made and can continue to make Oriel not just an academic institution, but a true community of faith and scholarship in its deepest meaning.
20: Pope Leo XIV then upheld the witness of St. Newman, calling him a shining example of a scholar who not only showed the inseparability of faith and reason in his works, but even more admirably in his life. The 19th century English cardinal was canonized by Pope Francis in October 2019 and proclaimed a Doctor of the Church by Pope Leo XIV in 2025, who also named him co-patron of Catholic education along with St. Thomas Aquinas.
21: There was a great concreteness to his ideas, since his religious convictions were rooted in his personal relationship with God, while his scholarship was both sublime and eminently practical.
20: The Pope urged Oriel College to emulate St. Newman's vision of a Christian formation that embraces the entire person and measures the value of education according to human dignity, justice, and the capacity to serve the common good. Pope Leo XIV concluded by inviting the college's academicians to seek the truth courageously and to promote this integral anthropological vision. As a result, he said, your work can genuinely facilitate a heart-to-heart encounter with your brothers and sisters, and especially with our Lord Jesus Christ, who is the way, the truth, and the life. I'm Devin Watkins.
19: Fifteen dioceses have been affected, thousands of homes destroyed, and hospitals, schools, universities, and numerous churches were damaged by the earthquake that struck Western Colombia on Monday, August 10th. Alongside the urgent need for material reconstruction, the disaster also opened a deep human wound that will require time, solidarity, and accompaniment. Amid the devastation, however, signs of hope have also emerged. The local Catholic Church has mobilized to accompany the affected populations, not only in their most immediate needs, but also in the pain, grief, and uncertainty of those who have lost their homes, loved ones, or the places that for generations have been at the heart of their communities. Kelsey Gussie has the story.
0: Cardinal Luis José Rueda Aparicio, Archbishop of Bogotá and Primate of Colombia, traveled with four other bishops and 80 priests to some of the areas most affected by the earthquake. The idea was to be present alongside those who were suffering, just as rescuers, doctors, and nurses were mobilizing to respond to physical and medical emergencies. Yet amid the many hardships, the cardinal encountered an extraordinary capacity for solidarity. One of the faces that impressed him most was that of the women of the Pacific Coast, whose presence sustains much of the community's daily life. Another aspect that deeply moved the cardinal was the children's and young people's ability to preserve their joy in circumstances that might seem unbearable. This does not mean, he clarified, that they are unaware of what is happening. Many were born and raised in contexts marked by conflict and neglect. And the earthquake now presents them with another challenge within a history of hardship that has become part of their daily lives. And yet, they smile. For Cardinal Rueda Aparicio, seeing the connection between priests and laity is one of the fruits of the evangelizing work that has been carried out over many years. At a time of trial, he said, a faith emerges that allows people to see themselves as brothers and sisters, close to one another and responsible for one another. Material reconstruction will be necessary and in many cases complex. But the church, he emphasized, must begin with people. We must rebuild hope. It is very important to accompany people first, to accompany families first, the cardinal stressed. Afterwards, he trusts, God will help rebuild the churches, seminaries, and rectories. The destruction of numerous churches will force many communities to celebrate for months and even years in makeshift spaces. But while families' homes are rebuilt and afterward the churches, the life of faith will continue. In the face of so many wounds, the cardinal said, it is necessary to recover the richest humanism and the most beautiful expression of our human condition. From Colombia, a country facing the consequences of an earthquake, the primate urges us not to allow suffering to have the final word. I'm Kelsey Gussie.
19: Bishops from Mexico, Canada, and the United States gathered in Mexico from August 30th to September 4th to reflect on how, despite being three distinct countries with different histories and realities, they all share one faith. In an interview with Vatican Radio, Bishop Daniel Flores, the Vice President of the United States Conference of Catholic Bishops, touched on the importance of this meeting, which is the first of its kind in our history, and some of the topics the bishops have discussed.
17: We have touched many themes together, conversations both in our meetings, but also as we share at dinner tables and at lunch table, just to kind of talk about things and getting to know the church in Mexico a little bit more. We've talked about, obviously, about the challenges each of our country faces in defending human dignity, especially when it comes to issues like immigration or issues about the just treatment of those who find themselves in vulnerable conditions. The church always has a place, a voice to speak, but also work to do, to be able to kind of encourage, to support those who find themselves in difficult situations. Also, themes have it touching on Magnifica Humanitas, what Pope Leo has said to us in the church about how to work to protect human dignity, especially of the vulnerable, in this era of new technological development that has such an impact on the whole movement of the of communication, but also of decisions that are made within in the world. But in our countries, there are special circumstances that it is very fruitful for us to speak about together and frankly in our meetings. The situation in Canada, the situation in the United States, affecting our young people, affecting others, but also the situation here in Mexico. I have learned a lot. It's been great experience to listen to and hear the concerns of our brother bishops here in the rest of North America. I was able to share and to kind of give it some sort of a sense of the work of the Church of the United States, our priorities, our issues of evangelization, issues of promotion of vocations, but also issues of our work with the immigrant community, trying to be of support, and really opening up our hearts, really, to support those who are in most vulnerable conditions. The work of the Church is an expression of the faith of the Church, and each of us are expressing it in different ways, but it's a great richness that comes when we're able to share the context of our evangelization and of our catechetical and our vocation ministries, and especially as we promote social justice. In this time when it's particularly important that the dignity of the human person be something that is recognized and defended in the context of the changing circumstances of our different communities. And so in that sense, I mean, there are many things that have come

0: across the Arab world, Bishop Lurati spoke to Vatican Radio about Alexandria's multi-ethnic, multi-religious history.
1: What you see, first of all, is the architecture. If you walk around Alexandria, you see so many styles. You see buildings that are clearly made by Italians or French engineers. The same can be said about Cairo. And then, in the memory of people, yeah, of course, this time of a multi-ethnic cultural society is still there. Soon after the war, there used to be even a very large Jewish community in Alexandria, which was a community that had been there for over 2,000 years. Some books of the Bible, of the Old Testament, were actually written, according to the scholars, were actually written in Alexandria, a community that was there already at the time of Jesus, but then it disappeared with all the events and of the last 60 years.
2: And what's the relationship between Christians and Muslims like in Egypt today?
1: The contact is daily, because you go out in the street and so 9 people out of 10 are Muslim, so the contact is daily. But on the level of interreligious dialogue, of cultural exchange, well, let me mention especially what the Dominicans do. They have a community fully dedicated to this. They have a wonderful library, and there are many Muslim students that come to benefit from the books that are in the library. And they have an open dialogue with El Azhar University, which is the biggest Islamic institution from the side of studies. And some of them, they even give some lectures for now and then in this university. So there is this dialogue going on.
0: That was Bishop Claudio Lurati, Apostolic Vicar of Alexandria, speaking there to Vatican Radio's Joseph Tulloch. Scholars, politicians, businessmen, women, religious leaders, activists, and young people are gathering in Indonesia to reflect on one of the great challenges of our time, how to ensure that artificial intelligence is at the service of human dignity, fraternity, and peace. Scholas Chairs, the global academic networks and collaborative spaces connecting universities and researchers through the Scholas Occurrentes movement, are hosting their 11th International Congress in Indonesia this week, with the goal of inspiring concrete projects with global impact. Christopher Wells tells us more.
3: The 3-day Congress from September 4th through the 6th is focusing on the question of artificial intelligence and human sense, seeking practical means to ensure that AI is used to promote human dignity, fraternity, and peace. This year's Congress is also commemorating the second anniversary of Pope Francis' apostolic visit to Indonesia and the signing of the Interfaith Istiqlal Declaration by the Holy Father and Grand Imam Nasiruddin Umar in Jakarta's Istiqlal Mosque. For their part, participants in the Scholas Chairs Congress will present their own Bali Declaration, a shared commitment to continue promoting ethical, human-centered artificial intelligence oriented towards the common good. In an address to the Congress, the Secretary of the Dicastery for Interreligious Dialogue, Monsignor Indinil Jenakaratne Kankanamalage, addressed the question of artificial intelligence and human meaning in the framework of two words, light and encounter, proposed by Pope Francis during the signing of the Itiklal document. In view of Pope Leo's encyclical Magnifica Humanitas, the Monsignor spoke about the need of light from God, but also the importance of encounter. Encounter with the transcendent, with oneself, with others, and with nature or creation. He asked what humanity is building with AI, recalling Pope Leo's reminder that technology can be used for good or ill. Humanity, said Monsignor Kankanamalage, needs a plurality of voices to find solutions that allow us to use artificial intelligence for the common good. This, he continued, required ethical principles, including a commitment to human dignity and freedom, preservation of truth and of the inner life, strengthening of human relationships, education, justice and inclusion, and solidarity and the common good. Monsignor Kankanamalage concluded his address by saying that we must neither reject technology nor worship it, but instead use it to help foster encounters that give meaning and light to our lives. Our task, he said, is to ensure that artificial intelligence becomes not an instrument of domination, but an instrument of human flourishing. I'm Christopher Wells.
0: That brings us to the end of this edition of Vatican and World News. Many thanks go to Gabriele Di Domenico, our sound engineer in the studio, and thanks to all of you for joining us. In the Vatican, I'm Isabella De Carvalho.

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3: Cigarette smoking is the leading preventable cause of death in the U.S. More than 400,000 people die from it each year. The decline in smoking rates has stalled in the past 5 years. One in five adults continues to smoke cigarettes. About half of them will die early from smoking-related causes. 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
5: Hi there, I'm Thane Maynard. Uh-oh, I guess it's come to this. I took my dog to the veterinarian this week, and though my vet said she's healthy, he also said she's gained weight and I'm feeding her too much. After a positive and somewhat lengthy discussion about the problem with giving dogs treats, I realized this all sounds pretty familiar. My vet's point was that giving animals treats as rewards is actually more positive for the pet owner than for the pet. They don't really need it, and dogs in particular prefer our attention and play. The trouble is, most packaged pet treats are high calorie and the equivalent of animal cookies. I left with instructions for her to get more exercise and eat more vegetables like baby carrots if treats are needed. Of course, this is the exact same message I get from my own doctor. Eat more vegetables, get outside, and go for a walk. We have the same challenge at the zoo. In the wild, most animals are extremely fit in order to survive. In zoos, it's a challenge to not let your animals bulk up, from cheetahs to gorillas or even elephants, with more calories than they need. So we work hard to keep our animals active and feed them the same food they eat in the wild.
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6: 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I'm your host, Michael Rank. Today's topic is the origin of the Sicilian Mafia. 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We are going to do 5 episodes in 5 days, and the theme of all this is Mafia Week. 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In honor of this, I am going to take a line from Godfather Part 1 and give you an offer that you can't refuse. During this 5 days, all of my ebooks are going to be only 99 cents. They're all available on Amazon.com. And all 11 books that I have written, History's Most Insane Rulers, History's Greatest Travelers and Explorers, The Most Powerful Women in the Middle Ages, you can find at a discounted price. Also, I'm launching a new book called How Iowa Conquered the World, which I'm very proud of. It's also only 99 cents. And if you buy it between now, November 27th, and December 1st, I'll give you free access to a $59 video course that I created called History of the Middle East from 680 to today. It's 10 hours of video lectures available on udemy.com, and you get access to it absolutely free. Anyway, that's the announcement, so let's jump into the origins of the Sicilian Mafia. The story of organized crime on Sicily is important because whenever you think of the Italian mafia in America, Sicily has a very important role. To get high up in traditional wings of the organization, you have to be able to trace your lineage back to Sicily, and even in some wings, show that you're a full-blooded Sicilian. The story of organized crime in Sicily is as old as the story of organized crime itself. In a lot of places, gangs perform the same role as governments. They collect their own form of taxes, which are revenue for protection rackets. They monopolize violence in their territory, the same way that police and soldiers do. And they even donate aid to locals to get their support up. For example, in 1995, in Japan, after the Kobe earthquake, the Yakuza Yamaguchi Gumi Gang openly organized food and supplies to the survivors. If you've seen the Denzel Washington movie American Gangster, Ellsworth Bumpy Johnson gave out free turkeys to the poor in Harlem during Thanksgiving in order to keep them friendly, even though he was infesting their neighborhood with drugs and ultimately destroying them. The origins of the Sicilian Mafia go back even further. It began as a way of life, a way to protect one's family and other loved ones from the injustice of the government. It only became a glamorous affair when the media, television, and Hollywood took a glamorous look at it. So what environment it fosters such violence and slander, and also the strong camaraderie among men? Well, Sicily was the perfect laboratory for the mafia to emerge because it had a violent and oppressive history of government. And it was conquered numerous times by the Arabs, by the Spanish, by many others in inconsistent rule, creating a poor justice system, and it nurtured an atmosphere of self-reliance and cooperation among the locals. The reliance was also backed up by fear and instilled by violence and threats. Sicily was an island ruled by outsiders until the mid-19th century when Italy consolidated it. Spain occupied Sicily in 1300, and this had important repercussions on the creation of the mafia. The feudal organization continued under the Spanish, and discrepancies between justice from estate to state became worse. When Spain embarked upon the Spanish Inquisition, in 1487 it had a strong grip on Sicily, and it used this to further subordinate the Sicilians. Because of this, there were powerful Christians who had their taxes lifted, while others were burdened with more taxes. This discrepancy between the estates created a more intense need for local justice and a tendency to reject outside control. This local justice and this local policing came to come to the rise of the mafia. Bandits are another group from which the mafia formed, kind of like the guilds and family units of the Middle Ages. The bandits were upset with the system of justice under the Spanish. It was with the emergence of banditry in Sicily that the mafia concept of omerta was fashioned. Omerta is an all-important code of conduct that reflects the ancient Sicilian belief that a person should never go to government authorities to seek justice for a crime and never cooperate with authorities investigating wrongdoing. The first story of this goes back to 1578 when there was a bandit named Saponara and he was held in solitary confinement for his crime. While he was in prison, he was poisoned and died. Many historians believe, along with many people at the time, that he was murdered for what he might tell to officials. It's not clear whether he had information about the authorities or about his fellow bandits, but what's clear is that omerta was a value quality. What you wanted to do in the mafia was to be more afraid of your fellow members than authorities themselves, and it was a way to perpetuate the system. By the 19th century, there were small private armies known as mafie that took advantage of the violent, chaotic conditions in Sicily. They would extort protection money from landowners. And from this history, it's through the Sicilian mafia that there emerged a collection of criminal families and clans. In 1861, Sicily became a province of Italy, which had recently unified. But there was still chaos and crime across the island, and Italy really couldn't establish control. So Rome decided to look the other way. In the 1870s, Roman officials even asked Sicilian mafia members if they would help them extradite dangerous independent criminal bands. In exchange for this, Italian officials would look the other way as the mafia conducted its business and shook down landowners. The Italian government believed this just would be a temporary arrangement so that Rome could try to regain control. But for the next several decades, the mafia clans expanded criminal activities and further entrench themselves and spread their tentacles across Sicilian politics and the economy. Every single group was involved. Even the Catholic Church was involved with mafia clans during this period. The mafia's influence grew in Sicily until the 1920s, when the fascist prime minister, Benito Mussolini, came to power, and he launched a brutal crackdown on mobsters, which he thought were a threat to his regime. So here is where you see the immigration of thousands, if not millions, of Italians to America. With this immigration comes the arrival of the Italian mafia to America, and here you see the rise of the Five Families in New York and the Cosa Nostra, which we're going to look in the next podcast episode about the Italian mafia in America, and this gives rise to wonderful movies like the Godfather series. In the other episodes of Mafia Week here at History in 5 Minutes podcast, we will also look at the Russian mafia, the Yakuza, which are the Japanese mafia, and we're going to look at a mafia member that I guarantee you have never heard of. His name was Carafazi, and he was a bandit and mafioso in the Balkans in the 1800s in the Ottoman Empire. And I think that should be a really interesting episode. Before we end, I just want to remind you again that all of my books from November 27th to December 1st are available for only 99 cents each on Amazon. 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
1: Reliable truth or cultural myth? The Monday Morning Memo for September 8th, 2014. Some of you are going to feel like I've spit on your shoe or mocked your religion or told you that your baby is ugly. So I'd like to apologize in advance for what I'm about to say. Teamwork in business is highly overrated. There, I've said it. I realize those six words are going to disturb some of you, but if my goals were merely to buy an arched eyebrow and a scornful frown and trigger an email of rebuttal, I would be just another sensationalist trying to yank a reaction from his audience. But those are not my goals. My goals are to make you more productive, help you reduce your mistakes, shorten your learning curve, and raise the height of your success. To do these things, we must look at what's hiding in your blind spot. I appreciate that you're still listening. I was at lunch recently with three incredibly bright business people when I smiled cheerfully at them and said, "I think teamwork in business is highly overrated." All three of them stiffened as though I had said something truly shameful. After a moment, the business owner sitting directly across from me looked down at his plate and said quietly,
7: "Well, you're entitled to your opinion."
1: We had not been talking about teamwork. There was no reason for any of these people to feel personally challenged or attacked. Yet that's exactly how they acted. The cultural myth of teamwork is anchored deep within the American soul, beginning, I believe, with Thomas Jefferson and We the People, and the launch of this grand experiment called democracy. I spent the next hour swatting down every example of successful teamwork they could throw at me. At the end of that hour, they universally agreed that teamwork is an illusion created when the individual components within a human system accomplish a goal that is credited to the collective rather than to the individual efforts of the components. What might appear to be teamwork in a relay race is, in truth, just a series of individual runners, each of whom begins their effort with an advantage or a deficit that was handed to them by the previous runner. If a runner increases that advantage or shortens that deficit, he or she was successful. It is only when they are rewarded collectively that we create the illusion of a team. Individual responsibility brings out the best in us. If you remove individual responsibility, you create a committee. Every bureaucracy begins as a well-intentioned committee. Leaders and managers have different functions. A leader encourages the members of a tribe to deliver their best individual efforts. A manager holds each individual responsible for delivering the outcome that he or she has been assigned. Steve Jobs did not invent the Apple computer. Steve Wozniak invented the Apple computer. Although I admire the abilities of Steve Jobs, he was merely the popularizer, the face, the dynamic leader, the pitchman, the philosopher, the high priest of the Apple religion. Without Wozniak, Steve Jobs would likely have been just another California techie bouncing from company to company in sneakers and ripped blue jeans. Wozniak said,
8: "Most inventors and engineers I've met are like me. They live in their heads. They're almost like artists. In fact, the very best of them are artists. And artists work best alone. I'm going to give you some advice that might be hard to take. That advice is, work alone. Not on a committee, not on a team."
1: John Steinbeck said something similar in 1952, when Wozniak was just 2 years old.
9: "Nothing was ever created by two men. There are no good collaborations, whether in music, in art, in poetry, in mathematics, in philosophy. Once the miracle of creation has taken place, the group can build and extend it, but the group never invents anything. The preciousness lies in the lonely mind of a man."
1: The great David Ogilvy made a similar observation when Wozniak was in high school.
10: "Much of the messy advertising you see on television today is the product of committees. Committees can criticize advertisements, but they should never be allowed to create them."
1: I believe committees are formed when no one wants to accept individual responsibility for the outcome. I believe this is also the motive that lurks behind our current fascination with big data.
11: Big data has become the X factor of modern marketing, the hero of every marketer's story, but it's a promise at risk of letting you down. You may be thinking that data will magically turn Bush League marketing into a winning Moneyball performance, but that's an artifact of our big data obsession. Data alone isn't what makes marketing move the needle for business. Data can play a leading role in developing strategy and bringing precision to execution, but it does nothing, absolutely nothing, to stir motivation and create the desire that makes cash registers ring. Data is important, but it's content that makes an emotional connection. Harvard Business Review, February 25th, 2014. What Data-Obsessed Marketers Don't Understand, by Jake Sarofman and Andrew Frank.
1: There are things that can exist only in the heart of an individual. Among these are commitment, determination, resourcefulness, intelligence, and pride. These may appear to exist in a group, but in truth, they can exist only within each of its individuals. So now we understand the importance of leadership. The values, beliefs, and culture of a tribe are personified by its leaders. Steve Jobs was a tribal leader, as were Thomas Jefferson, Mahatma Gandhi, and Adolf Hitler. Not all leaders are wise and good.
12: "In individuals, insanity is rare. But in groups, parties, nations, and epochs, it is the rule." Friedrich Nietzsche.
1: Teamwork is never the answer. Individual work is the answer. We love teams because we love to be members of a tribe. I embrace the attraction of belonging to a tribe because I know the power of culture and values and beliefs. Being part of a team, a tribe, gives us a sense of identity, purpose, and adventure. And that helps us to perform as individuals. Teamwork is overvalued in America because Americans love football. But it isn't the teamwork that attracts us. It is the tribalism.
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14: The Public News Service Daily Newscast, July 31st, 2026. I'm Mike Clifford. A dad who gave his 14-year-old son an AR-15 assault rifle that the teenager then used to unleash a mass shooting at a Georgia high school was sentenced Thursday to 15 years in prison. NBC News notes a jury in March convicted Colin Gray on multiple charges, including